0: recent post by Mohammad Bagher Ghalibaf, who is the speaker of the Iranian parliament, coming out recently to say, quote-unquote, the Americans know that nobody takes their bluster seriously. The United States is not in an economic situation to restrict its relations with other countries any further. And he continued to say that Iran's trade partners have made it clear to us, both through the media and by sending messages, that they do not take these statements seriously at all.
1: Well, Trita Parsi is the executive vice president of the Quincy Institute for Responsible Statecraft. He says it's unlikely that the U.S. economic measures will bring down Iran's economy.
2: I think a key thing is that the Iranians have oil and the world needs oil. So it has made it easier for the Iranians to find buyers for their goods. And then they've used very creative different ways of being able to sidestep all kinds of measures that the U.S. is putting in front of them. Some of the toughest things the U.S. did was to actually use financial sanctions that went after banks, etc. And that made it very difficult for the Iranians. So they started then trading oil through the black market in manners that was very difficult for the United States to trace. And it was not sold in dollars either. So this has been a cat and mouse game. And ultimately, the Iranians are paying a very high price. This is costly for them, but it is nowhere near as costly as the U.S. intends it to be, the degree to which, you know, the country would collapse or the government collapse. We have never been anywhere near that, and I find it unlikely that we will. They have also passed laws that would punish Chinese companies if they abide by the sanctions. And just yesterday, one of those companies was fined for having abided by U.S. sanctions. So I suspect that you will see a lot of resistance from the Chinese if the U.S. government actually ends up going after Chinese companies. I'm not so sure it will, because at the end of the day, the Chinese are a key reason as to why oil prices never went above $100 for long periods of time, because the Chinese dramatically reduced their purchases and destroyed much of the demand for oil. And they did so not to help the U.S. or to undermine Iran, but because the Chinese objective was to make sure that this crisis would not bring about a global recession, which would be bad for China. So they acted in a way that actually stabilized the oil markets. If the U.S. now goes after the Chinese only weeks before Xi is supposed to arrive in Washington, I find it unlikely.
1: Well, even as Washington intensifies its wider economic pressure on Iran, U.S. Defense Secretary Pete Hegseth says the Trump administration has not ruled out additional military action against Tehran.
3: If we need to use kinetic strikes, we'll use them. If Iran is foolish enough to overplay their hand or mess with the American military, we'll do what we need to do. But economic pressure, we know, hurts them the most right now. But by no means are we foreclosing using kinetic strikes anywhere in the Strait of Hormuz or around Iran.
1: Donald Trump says tariffs on vehicles from Canada will double from next year. It comes just days after 50% levies on some Canadian goods came into effect following the collapse of trade talks. In a post on Truth Social, the US president said Canada has been ripping off the US for years. Their tariffs have created a $60 billion deficit between the two countries. Trump says the US will impose 50% tariffs on vehicles, parts and steel from January 1st. And the US Vice President J.D. Vance has accused Canada of unfair trade practices.
4: They came in with a bunch of unreasonable last-minute demands. I frankly thought we had a deal. I think that we should have a deal, but I think that we need to send a message loud and clear to the Prime Minister of Canada: stop taking advantage of the people of Maine, stop taking advantage of America.
1: Well, the Canadian Prime Minister said they realized during negotiations that the US wants to destroy large Canadian industries. Mark Carney said he'll resume negotiations when the Trump administration has the right attitude.
5: That's not to say there won't be challenges in the road ahead, but we're ready to meet them because we have all we need right here. The workers, the engineers, the ambition, and the right plan for a stronger Quebec and a stronger Canada. Building at home and diversifying our trade abroad, that's not plan B. It's been our plan A from the start.
1: The US State Department has removed Syria from its list of state sponsors of terrorism. Comes after Syrian President Ahmad al-Sharaa ended decades of isolation and restored ties with the U.S. after toppling the Assad regime in 2024. Syria has been on the list for nearly five decades, cutting the country off from international finance and trade. Our White House correspondent Kimberly Halkett has more now from Washington, D.C.
6: The removal of Syria from the state sponsors of terrorism list ends 5 decades of isolation. Only Cuba, Iran, and North Korea remain on that list. And it will open up an opportunity for international legitimacy, something that the al-Sharia government has been seeking. But it also paves the way for commercial investment, not only in the form of U.S. financial assistance, but also defense sales. Now, what prompted this was a series of meetings going all the way back to May of 2025, when the U.S. president first met al-Sharia. We know more recently he has not only visited the White House, but they also met on the sidelines of the NATO summit in Ankara. Now, strategically, there is another goal of the United States in all of this, and that is to try and pull Syria away from the clutches of both Iran as well as Russia, and to end the formal sort of pariah status that Syria has previously found itself in. The goal of the United States to try and not only leverage Syria's foreign policy, but also reduce the influence of Russia and Iran. Kimberly Halkett, Al Jazeera, the White House.
1: A court in Damascus has sentenced Syria's former Grand Mufti and ally of former President Bashar al-Assad to life in prison. Ahmed Hassoun was found guilty of inciting violence, justifying killings and abuse of office. The cleric's prosecution is part of a broader effort to hold members of the Assad regime accountable for crimes committed during the almost 14 years of civil war. Al Jazeera's Heidi Pett has more from outside the courthouse in Damascus.
7: Sheikh Ahmed Hassoun was sentenced to life in prison by this court in Damascus today. They found him guilty on charges of incitement of premeditated murder, incitement to civil war, and a host of other charges which the court classified as war crimes and crimes against humanity. Ahmed Hassoun was a politician in Aleppo until back in 2005. The former president, Bashar al-Assad, appointed him as the Grand Mufti of Syria, the country's highest religious authority. And it is in that role that he came to be known as the Mufti of Barrel Bombs for his vocal support of the Assad regime and its methods. Prosecutors in this courtroom said that he delivered sermons to regime soldiers ahead of their campaigns. He also vocally supported Russian and Iranian interventions here in Syria, providing some sort of religious legitimacy to the regime and its choices and methods. This is one of a number of transitional justice cases which have been heard by the court here in Damascus, including trials for senior officials up to and including the president himself, Bashar al-Assad. They were tried in absentia and sentenced to death. Now, in terms of Ahmed Hassoun's case, there is the possibility of an appeal. And his lawyers mounted probably the most substantial defense that we have seen yet in these transitional justice cases. They said that his statements were taken out of context. They asked for experts to examine the audio and visual evidence to see if it had been edited. And Ahmed Hassoun, in his own testimony, said that rather than abusing his position, which he was found guilty of, he remained in that position in order to mitigate harm rather than cause it. He brought witnesses into the courtroom who said that he helped them get

0: But as for the senior members of the regime who fled to Russia in the immediate aftermath of its fall, including Bashar al-Assad, his brothers and some of his cousins, it's unlikely that they will be extradited in order to face the justice that Syrians are so desperately asking for. Heidi Pett, Al Jazeera, Damascus.
1: Russian airstrikes have hit Ukraine's Black Sea port city of Odessa on the day Kyiv marks the country's 35th Independence Day anniversary. Emergency services say five people were injured. The attacks targeted warehouses and a cargo vessel, which Russia's defense ministry says was carrying fuel for Ukraine's military. City officials say homes and food storage sites were also damaged. Odessa was one of at least six locations hit by Russian strikes over the past 24 hours. In Cherniv, drones struck a residential building, injuring 17 people, including children. In a separate attack, airstrikes hit the eastern city of Slovyansk, injuring at least seven people. Attacks were also reported in Kherson and Kharkiv. Well, Ukraine has continued to target Russian logistics facilities. In the latest attack, drones hit a warehouse operated by Russia's second-largest online retailer, Ozon.
2: Allahu Akbar.
1: The strike sparked a fire at a distribution center in the capital of the southern Dagestan region. Several people were wounded in the attack. Ukraine says it's targeting networks that support Moscow's military. Well, in recent days, Ukraine has targeted six Ozon logistics hubs. Monday's strikes hit warehouses in four cities. Separate attacks over the weekend struck Ozon sites in Russia's Orenburg and Samara regions. In a moment, we'll hear from Yulia Shapovalova in Moscow. But first, here's Audrey McAlpine in the Ukrainian capital, Kyiv.
3: On Monday, Ukraine celebrated its 35th Independence Day. To mark the event, leaders from around Europe came here to central Kyiv, among them the UK Prime Minister, Andy Burnham.
4: It is my first overseas visit, and I chose to do this, and I hope it tells you something about the importance that I attach to your cause.
3: Alongside the events, Britain also announced that it would provide Ukraine the intelligence, essentially the blueprints, to create Scalp long-range missiles right here in Ukraine.
4: I am determined that we will work together to deliver the support you need, Mr. President, stronger than ever. That means not just air defense, but stopping Russia launching their missiles in the first place.
3: That's Andy Burnham right there getting in his motorcade. This marked the first time that he would chair the Coalition of the Willing, which is essentially a group of countries who have come together to support Ukraine. Other leaders here in Kyiv for the festivities were also Antonio Da Costa of the European Council and Maia Sandu, president of Moldova. But against the backdrop of these festivities, there were also attacks around the country, including in cities like Odessa, Chernihiv, and the frontline cities of Slovyansk and Kherson. Really just a reminder that though Ukraine has had independence since the early 90s, it's spent roughly a third of that time under Russian attack. Audrey McAlpine, Al Jazeera, Kyiv.
5: Ukrainian attacks on Russia's largest online retail platforms, Wildberries and Ozon, disrupt domestic supply chains, undermine Russia's economy, and according to Ukraine, damage facilities housing goods supporting the war, something that Moscow denies. Monday's attacks on Ozon have caused not just financial losses, but also investor panic. Following the news of the attacks, Ozon's shares on the Moscow Stock Exchange have plunged by 12% to 28%. In the meantime, Vladimir Putin has signed a decree allowing the state to seize private critical infrastructure facilities from their owners and then transfer them to the Federal Agency for State Property. If the owners of those facilities fail to implement security measures and protect their assets. Earlier, the Russian president called the strikes on Russian online retailers significant but not deadly and promised that Moscow would prepare retaliatory measures against the Ukrainian economy. Yulia Shapovalova, Al Jazeera, Moscow.
1: The Israeli military has conducted a series of strikes in Gaza, killing at least seven people and wounding several others. This is the moment an attack targeted a desalination plant in the Sheikh Radwan neighborhood. A mosque was also hit. The Israeli military ordered residents and displaced people to evacuate the area before the strikes.

0: And in central Gaza, a child was among those killed in an Israeli airstrike on the Bereij refugee camp. The attack also injured several people and destroyed a house and damaged several others. Al Jazeera's Tariq Abu Azzoum reports from Deir al-Bala at one of the sites hit by Israeli forces.
1: The Israeli military issued a number of forced evacuation orders for four sites across the strip in order to be bombed. And we have been following these sites. One of them has been water desalination plant and also a warehouse that has been struck a few minutes ago here in the city of Deir al-Balah. We can see at the background the scale of destruction. This warehouse has been used to distribute aid supplies. And in my hand is one of these humanitarian supplies that used to be distributed for Palestinians here in Deir al-Balah. The attack has been taking place in a very densely populated area. These sites are considered to be safe under the umbrella of the ceasefire agreement, but the Israeli military has been intensifying these attacks under the pretext of security, as people on the ground are saying that the ceasefire has been representing an extension for the war itself, as these attacks are still really taking shape on the ground without any respite, and people are still quite skeptical about the next phase of the Israeli military strikes, whether it's going to be extended to more military operations, as the military security pretext have been used to justify all sorts of military activities here in Gaza. Tariq Abu Azzoum, Al Jazeera, Deir al-Balah, Palestine.
0: The prominent Palestinian artist Sliman Mansour has died at the age of 79. Mansour's art portrayed and symbolised the struggle of the Palestinian people's resistance and heritage. He was well known for his piece titled Camel of Burdens, depicting Palestinians' dream of a homeland and their perseverance. The original was destroyed in the US airstrike in Libya. A fuel shortage in the occupied West Bank has complicated an already difficult life for Palestinians. Navigating the roads can make for an unpredictable commute. Palestinians have to go around illegal Israeli settlements, manoeuvre through closed gates, and sometimes wait for hours at Israeli military checkpoints. Nida Ibrahim reports.
2: Good news for people lining up here. A fuel tanker has just made it from Israel into the occupied West Bank. People will fill up their tanks, but there is no guarantee that the next attempt will be successful. A few kilometers away, this gas station hasn't received gas since Sunday, part of a shortage gripping the occupied West Bank for weeks. Every drop of fuel coming into the Palestinian territory comes from Israel. So when there's a shortage, it's clear who's responsible. Let me explain. Israeli authorities control the supply chain into the occupied territory, and Palestinians use Israeli shekels in most of their transactions. This 200 shekels is worth nearly $70. And because Palestinians do not have a currency of their own, any surplus cash needs to be deposited with the Israeli central bank. But Israel has been refusing to receive much of the cash circulating in the Palestinian market. So Palestinians may have the money, but can't get it into the banking system to make payments. Fuel was one of the first sectors to take a hit, a crucial commodity, more so if you're a Palestinian navigating through the maze of roads Israel built in the occupied West Bank. This is called the Jerusalem Hebron Street. Decades ago, it used to be one straight road connecting Jerusalem to Hebron through Bethlehem, but not anymore. People tell us just a few years ago, if you leave from this point here, you would need around 15 minutes to get into Hebron. But all of that has changed. Israel has been accelerating road expansion, building a new network of roads, connecting illegal Israeli settlements with one another, cutting off Palestinian towns and cities from each other. This means Palestinians have to go through long detours and bypass roads, and they may get stuck at traffic leading to military checkpoints. Now we finally got to Hebron after nearly 2 hours. It used to be the industrial hub of the occupied West Bank, but that sector has declined, mostly because of Israel's tightening grip on the Palestinian economy. As Israel head towards elections, these images of Palestinians held up at checkpoints, worrying whether they have enough gas to get home, hand Israeli politicians two wins in one. An electoral tactic that could get them votes while pushing an already exhausted population even closer to the edge. Nida Ibrahim, Al Jazeera, Occupied West Bank, Palestine.
0: French President Emmanuel Macron and Saudi Arabia's Crown Prince Mohammed bin Salman have signed a range of agreements on economic and defence ties. The Saudi Crown

0: and Prince held talks with Macron at the Élysée Palace on the second day of his official visit to France. Both leaders also discussed regional security, economic relations and the US-Iran war. This is Mohammed bin Salman's third trip to France. Bernard Smith has more now from the French capital.
1: France is consistently the most visited country on earth, and the French government hopes that a new deal signed with Saudi Arabia will bring even more tourists here. The Saudis are going to invest $10 billion in three theme parks to be built in the northeast of Paris, creating some 22,000 jobs. The parks based on a Japanese comic book series called Dragon Ball. That's the headline from 15 deals, accords that were signed between France and Saudi Arabia in the presence of Emmanuel Macron and Mohammed bin Salman at a ceremony at the Élysée Palace on Monday afternoon. On the political, well, there was a letter of intention signed reinforcing cooperation on defence, an exchange of expertise on cybersecurity, AI training and military training. The Saudi Arabian defence market is a significant market for French defence manufacturers. As Saudi Arabia looks for new strategic partners, the French government wants to make sure it is still involved, has a hand in, is still working with Saudi Arabia on the country's defence. Bernard Smith, Al Jazeera, Paris.
0: At least 30 people have been killed and 15 injured in a gang raid on the town of Kenskoff, near Haiti's capital, Port-au-Prince. Security forces have been put on high alert and reinforcements have been deployed. Local media also report the attackers set several homes on fire. Kenskoff has faced repeated violent attacks, driving thousands from their homes. 2 months after the earthquakes that devastated parts of Venezuela, businesses are trying to get back on their feet. More than 6,000 people died and whole neighbourhoods collapsed. But shops and restaurants have begun to reopen. Many owners say customers are yet to return, though. Al Jazeera's Norris Soto reports from La Guaira, the hardest hit state.
2: 2 months after the earthquakes, the doors are open again. Shops are trading, restaurants are serving, customers and workers are back on the job. But for many businesses in La Guaira, reopening has proved easier than recovering.
3: With the current situation and the temporary closure of the beaches, the number of visitors has dropped significantly. People still come, but many are now here to bring aid or to see what remains of their apartments. They continue to check in on us because there is a mutual bond between the business and its customers.
2: For workers like Jose Castillo, being back at work is a sign that daily life is slowly returning. The challenge now is getting customers to spend again. Across La Guaira, many families have very different priorities after the disaster. Repairing damaged homes and replacing what they lost now comes before eating out, shopping or other services.
4: We lost everything, so we are now starting from zero. We have to win back our customers, rebuild, and little by little, we are moving forward.
2: La Guaira's economy depends heavily on local businesses and tourism. Before the earthquakes, many businesses depended on visitors from Caracas and other parts of Venezuela, especially at weekends. Some commercial areas are now showing signs of life again. The recovery, though, is uneven. Some businesses say customers are slowly returning. For others, sales remain well above where they were before the earthquake on June 24.
5: Compared to how things normally were, it's not the same. To be reborn, you have to start again from the seed in order to bloom. Everything has to happen step by step, but for that, we need to reopen. This area depends entirely on tourism.
2: There are signs of progress. Workers are back behind counters, shops are operating, and traffic has returned to some commercial areas. Though many are still counting their losses.
6: 2 months after the earthquakes, businesses reopening are an important sign of recovery here in La Guaira. But opening their doors is only the first step. The real test is whether customers return, sales recover, and these businesses can once again make enough to survive. Norris Soto, Al Jazeera, La Guaira.
0: The U.S. Supreme Court has cleared the way for the Trump administration to restrict mail-in voting ahead of midterm elections in November. Trump promised to end the mail-in voting system, saying that it bred fraud. In March, he ordered federal agencies to prepare a list of verified voters and share them with states. But a judge ruled he lacked authority.

0: authority on how states administer elections. The ruling, which could still be challenged in court, comes just days before the US Postal Service sends the first mail ballots. Time for a short break here in Al Jazeera. When we come back, This Is America looks at how the conflict with Iran is stretching the fleet of US aircraft carriers to its limit and what that could mean for Washington's wider strategy. More on that, stay with us.
1: The latest news.
2: Aid has reached some of the communities in need, but not all of them. Residents here say they're lacking food, medicine, and clean water.
1: With detailed coverage.
3: What we're looking at here is about 3,000 hectares of natural forestry that's been turned into a smouldering wasteland.
1: From the heart of the story.
4: Another day of heavy downpours here in the Philippine capital, Manila. Roads, both big and small, are submerged.
5: A meeting of minds.
6: The tragedy for me of a democratic South Africa, it's how quickly we sort of adopted the very tawdry global norms, the intertwining of money and politics.
5: Campaigner Andrew Feinstein and photographer Shahidul Alam on activism and the crisis in Gaza.
7: What is happening today is happening on our watch. And years from now, there will be people asking, how did you let it happen?
5: Studio B Unscripted, Part 1 on Al Jazeera.

0: You're watching Al Jazeera, a reminder of our top stories this hour. The US has expanded its sanctions on Iran with new measures aimed at blocking all potential sources of revenue. The pressure campaign announced by Treasury Secretary Scott Bessent pushes countries to cut economic ties with Tehran or face retaliation from Washington. The US State Department has removed Syria from its list of state sponsors of terrorism. The decision comes after Syrian President Ahmed al-Sharaa restored ties with the US, ending nearly five decades of isolation. And Russian airstrikes have hit Ukraine's Black Sea port of Odessa on the day Kyiv marks the country's 35th independence anniversary. Five people were injured in the attacks and several warehouses damaged. Over to our team in Washington, D.C. now for This is America.
1: This is America, and right now, the Western Pacific will temporarily not have a single U.S. aircraft carrier in it. The USS George Washington is leaving to relieve the Abraham Lincoln in the Middle East. It's not uncommon, but it raises questions about how the U.S. can sustain a formidable presence in both regions. First, though, let's go to our D.C. studio and Alex Marquardt.
2: Thank you, Manny. Where an aircraft carrier goes is often a strong indication of where Washington's attention is. Right now, that attention is pulling away from the Pacific and towards the Middle East. The U.S. Navy is replacing one carrier there with another, which had been deployed to Asia, while the campaign against Iran drags on. And of course, China is watching closely in a region that hosts dozens of U.S. defense sites and produces the chips that much of the world's economy depends on. Our Manny Rapallo has this report from the naval port city of Norfolk, Virginia.
3: They're among the most visible symbols of American military power, aircraft carriers, and the United States has 11 of them. But the conflict with Iran is demonstrating that even the world's largest carrier fleet has its limits. Three American carriers are currently deployed, with the USS George H.W. Bush and the USS George Washington now in the Middle East. The Washington was sent there from the Western Pacific to relieve the USS Abraham Lincoln after more than a 250-day deployment, one of the longest continuous periods at sea for a U.S. carrier in modern history.
4: The Lincoln has been out there for a period of time, good period of time, but over the years we've had them out there much longer.
3: The extended deployment has brought reports of supply problems and sparked concerns from some families and lawmakers about the mental health and well-being of its roughly 5,000 sailors and Marines.
5: It's not too much to ask to have a clear mission, to be treated in decent conditions in the meantime, and just to have an administration that tells the truth.
3: The Trump administration has

0: pushed back against reports of deteriorating conditions aboard the Lincoln, while acknowledging the strain of extended operations. But replacing the Lincoln has created another problem. The USS George Washington normally operates from Japan. Sending it thousands of kilometers west to the Middle East has temporarily left the Western Pacific without a single U.S. carrier. Carrier gaps in the Pacific have happened before, yet this move comes as the U.S. fights a prolonged Middle East war, while simultaneously confronting China as its primary long-term strategic rival. The question is whether a fleet of 11 carriers is large enough to do both indefinitely.
1: And there is another constraint. Aircraft carriers can't simply remain at sea indefinitely. After long deployments, they require maintenance and repairs at ports like this one here in Norfolk. That means extending one deployment today could affect what ships are available months or even years later.
0: For decades, the aircraft carrier has allowed the U.S. to project American power almost anywhere on Earth. The war with Iran is now testing how many places it can do that at the same time. Manuel Rapallo, Al Jazeera, Norfolk, Virginia.
2: And here to discuss why the United States is repositioning some of its most significant military assets, we have retired Vice Admiral John Miller. He was the head of U.S. Naval Forces in the Middle East, and Gregory Poling, who is the director of the Southeast Asia Program at the Center for Strategic and International Studies. Admiral, Greg, thank you both for being with us today. I think a lot of people, Admiral, would be surprised to hear that this most formidable military in the world can be stretched thin like this. I want to show our viewers what the aircraft carrier fleet looks like. The U.S. has 11 nuclear-powered aircraft carriers. Eight are in port here in the United States, five in Virginia on the East Coast, three on the West Coast. And then at sea, we have the USS George H.W. Bush and USS George Washington there in the Middle East, while the Abraham Lincoln has finally been relieved and is heading home. And for context, China has just three aircraft carriers. So, Admiral, why isn't there enough capacity with these 11 carriers for us to be able to have ships in both the Indo-Pacific and the Middle East at the same time?
3: Well, we don't have quite enough Navy for all of the requirements that we have. So if you look at that, 11 sounds like a lot. On any given day, there are 10 of those that are available because one is in refueling. We refuel those ships every 25 years, but if you take them in the aggregate, you know, you have one out of service, really, for about 3 or 4 years. So there's 10, and then ships have to be maintained, the crews have to be trained, and then they go out and deploy. So you sort of divide it by three, and if you said we had 9 carriers available on any given day, 3 can be deployed, 3 just got back, and 3 are getting ready to go again. So if you surge to a place like we've done now, you're taking assets, because we position them globally, you're taking those assets away from one place to put them in another place where you have a concentration of forces. Two carrier strike groups in the Middle East is a significant amount of firepower. And so that comes at a cost someplace else.
2: Do you think something needs to be done to diversify, to make up for this reliance on aircraft carriers themselves?
3: Well, the Navy's doing that through a new strategy called the hedging strategy, which talks about, because since World War II, we have really organized all of our seagoing units around aircraft carriers. So you take a carrier and all the associated warships, the destroyers, the cruisers, the frigates.
2: A so-called carrier strike group.
3: A carrier strike group, and that all goes together. And if it's a big fire, that all goes together. If it's a little fire, it all goes together. So what we're looking at now is, can we take places like the Caribbean, for example? It doesn't really require an aircraft carrier. So can we take a few small ships, smaller ships, some destroyers, put them into that mission and not have to deploy the entire carrier strike group? That gives us a little more flexibility with our maintenance as well as our operational deployments.
2: We've heard a lot about the USS Abraham Lincoln. It is on its way home. Greg, what does it tell us about how the war in Iran is going, that the U.S. needs to pull a strike group from Asia and swap it out with the Lincoln?
4: I mean, the message seems self-evident. Right? If there was an obvious way out of this, the administration would have already found it. The early narrative was always that this was not going to pull resources away from what the administration's own strategies say are the top priority theaters, which are the Western Hemisphere and Asia. Well, it's pulled assets away from both of those. And I think the carrier has caught so much attention because it's such a big symbolic move, mm-hmm. but it follows on months and months of redistribution of assets, aircraft, Marines from Japan. We're pulling all kinds of stuff out of Asia, even though the administration insists that we remain committed to that as the priority challenge.
2: Let's talk about the USS Abraham Lincoln, because it has gotten a lot of headlines. It has been extended. We've heard a lot about the conditions on board. And Admiral, we've heard all these reports about multiple sailors trying to jump overboard. What was your reaction when you heard these reports?
3: Well, those reports aren't verified. And I think actually talking to Admiral Cooper, listening to him, there's a different story there. One sailor did fall off the ship. That happens from time to time on aircraft carriers and was quickly rescued. But let's not forget, we asked the Lincoln crew to do an extraordinary thing. They were at sea for a very, very long time. So when you see an aircraft carrier, it seems like a huge ship. Spend 250 days on it, it gets very small. And you're always at work. There's really no day off at sea. So we ought to be really proud of how well the crew performed, how well the ship performed, all the aspects of its mission in combat. Great support from their families back home, but a very, very difficult task, and a task well done, I think.
2: How difficult can the conditions get on board in both a regular but then an extended deployment for those sailors?
3: Well, if you never leave the factory, and an aircraft carrier is just a gigantic factory that launches and recovers airplanes and maintains them in between, if you never leave that factory, you never really get a chance to rest and recoup. You can have a day off where you're not required to go to work, you're not required to stand and watch, but you're still at the factory. And so that weighs on people over time. Now, we have a lot of things in place to try to help with crew comfort, entertainment, connections back home, extraordinarily important. We have chaplains and religious services and counselors and psychologists. All those things are available to the sailors. Doesn't make it any easier, and different people are going to respond differently, but it takes a crew with a lot of spine to be able to do what they did.
2: No doubt a lot of relief for those sailors when they step ashore, when they're back here in the United States. Let's drill down into the geopolitical consequences of pulling the Washington out of the Indo-Pacific. Big consequences for Asia, and I want to zero in on the Asia-Pacific region and why it's so important for America's security and the global economy. Al Jazeera's Tanya Nouri reports.
5: The Indo-Pacific is central to American power. The U.S. military's Pacific Command, located in the region, spans more than half the planet, encompassing China, North Korea, and some of the busiest sea lanes in the world. Those waters are vital to the global economy, carrying a huge share of international trade, while 9 of the 10 largest ports on Earth are here. And Taiwan, an island roughly the size of Maryland, produces more than 60% of the world's semiconductors and over 90% of the world's most advanced chips. For Washington, that means what happens here can have a direct impact on the American economy. Yet this month, the United States temporarily pulled its last aircraft carrier from the region. The USS George Washington left the South China Sea to relieve the USS Abraham Lincoln for operations in the Middle East amid the war with Iran. The White House tells Al Jazeera that America maintains the force posture necessary to achieve any desired objective set by the commander-in-chief. Navy officials further emphasize to Al Jazeera that its footprint in the region includes roughly 400,000 military and civilian personnel and some 200 ships, and that the Navy is designed to flex across multiple theaters simultaneously, calling it a strategic advantage, not a vulnerability. But pressure is building across the Indo-Pacific. China is expanding its military capabilities around Taiwan as its leader, President Xi Jinping, seeks to claim the island. Any confrontation is expected to pull the United States directly into the crossfire. Then there is North Korea.
6: He has 57 very powerful nuclear weapons. Should have never allowed it to happen.
5: Its growing missile and nuclear arsenal continue to challenge U.S. allies South Korea and Japan, with 3 ballistic missile launches tracked just this month alone.
7: While U.S. carriers remain elsewhere for now, the stakes in the Indo-Pacific region remain high. Tanya Nori, Al Jazeera, Washington.
2: So again, it's the USS George Washington that is being pulled out of Asia and sent to the Middle East. Greg, what does it tell us that the Washington is leaving when it comes to this administration's priority on the Indo-Pacific and the various issues that are at stake there?
4: Right. So normally we have two carriers in the Pacific. This was already down to what some viewed as like a skeleton crew, you know. Now you've got none for at least a while. I think that could have been explained away if it didn't come on the back of months and months of redeployment of other assets. You had just today cancellation of big annual Marine exercises with South Korea because there aren't enough Marines in the theater. They've been pulled out of Japan. You had the scaling back of our biggest annual bilateral exercise with the Koreans last week. Terminal high altitude aerial defense, which is this very sophisticated, deployment, that the South Korean government got punished severely by China for years for accepting from the U.S. And then we just yank it out over the objections of the South Korean leadership. All of this stuff sends a message to Asian allies and partners that whatever we might write in the national security strategy and say in speeches, it doesn't look like the U.S. is actually prioritizing the assets and the platforms that you would need to deter aggression from China or from North Korea.
2: And in terms of speeches, we just saw the person who heads up the Pentagon's policy shop, Elbridge Colby. He was out in Asia. He gave a speech in Manila, the capital of the Philippines. From what I saw, he made no reference to the South China Sea or the U.S. commitment to the Philippines. Is that surprising?
4: That's utterly shocking. I mean, just 2 weeks ago, Secretary of State Rubio was out in Manila, said all the right things about our alliance commitment. When Secretary Hegseth made his first big speech in Asia in Manila last year, he said all the right things about the South China Sea and the defense commitment to what is the oldest U.S. ally in the Pacific. The Philippines faces only one national security threat, and it's this threat from China in the maritime domain in the South China Sea. And so to go to Manila and make an entire speech that doesn't involve the word China, much less South China Sea, and makes no reference to the treaty commitment to the Philippines was pretty jarring for Filipinos. And I would be willing to bet it was the first time an official from the U.S. at that level has done something like that, not talked about the South China Sea in probably the last 15 years when they visit the Philippines.
2: This is not the first time that that we haven't had a carrier group in the South China Sea or in the Pacific, rather. What do you think, Admiral, we could see now that we've seen in the past, the last time this happened?
3: Well, if you go back to 2003, it's a little bit further back, but during the Iraqi Freedom Operation, we at one point had seven carriers that were involved in the Middle East and a number of large deck amphibious ships, four, I think, at the time. So we had a huge amount of firepower concentrated in the Middle East, meaning it wasn't someplace else. We have ways to cover this with other assets. You know, the chairman's job is to do risk assessment for the president and to let him know if we do this, we move this carrier strike group from the Western Pacific to the Middle East. Here's the risk that we take. Here are the things that we're doing to mitigate the risk, additional Air Force units, Army units, that sort of thing. You can always bring a carrier from the west coast of the United States. There are two operating in the Eastern Pacific on workups right now. They're not supposed to be ready to deploy, but you can deploy them early. So in a crisis, we can respond to that. But to Greg's point, in the day-to-day, it's always a little bit difficult when you take assets out of one theater and move them to the next. Sure, that's what naval assets are best at. You know, we're a global force. We can go anywhere in the world. You saw that with the Ford deployment that deployed from the Caribbean to the Mediterranean, to the Indian Ocean, to the Arabian Gulf, all really around the world in a less than a year's time. So we can do that, but being able to stay at home and make sure that you place some priority on a place like the Western Pacific is valuable.
2: Why does this carry so much weight? I mean, obviously the pictures of these ships sailing are very impressive, but is it because of all of the other assets that come along with the strike group and what those groups can actually carry out militarily?
3: Yeah, there's a lot of things in a carrier strike group besides just the aircraft carrier, although that in and of itself is impressive. The air wing, when the Ford showed up in the Caribbean, the Ford and an amphibious readiness group, a large deck amphib, the air power that they made up was bigger than the entire Venezuelan Air Force. So they show up with some force. In addition to that, there's intelligence, there's ability to do long-range strikes. So with our destroyers, you can be 1,000 miles away from a target and project power inland, just about anywhere in the world you can reach with the Tomahawk land attack missiles. So there's a lot of different things that a carrier strike group brings to any region of the world, all of which is intended to increase the stability. So that's where we normally put them, where there is instability.

0: And I think what we see here with the president is the desire to have enough firepower in the region should the conflict with Iran turn hotter again.
1: Greg, do you expect to see China act any differently?
2: Not in the short term. We still expect President Xi to likely come to Washington next month. I think China is still prioritizing some stability in this bilateral relationship, which has been very unpredictable for them and quite damaging to their interests. That said, Beijing is, I think, happy, not necessarily with the closure of the Strait of Hormuz. I think that hurts China, but it is happy to see the diminishment of U.S. credibility among allies and partners. I mean, China's biggest gripe has always been this alliance network, South Korea, Japan, the Philippines, and Australia, along with our partners in the region that hem in Beijing and really make the U.S. a Pacific power. Right? Without those allies, we are not a Pacific power. And so to see these doubts seeded for months now about not just U.S. commitment, but U.S. capability, do we even have the munitions we would need for the missions that we claim we're there to do, that clearly helps Beijing. It helps sow those seeds that China hopes to leverage.
1: How much do you think the Asian allies of the United States were rattled by the scaling down of those South Korea military exercises and some of those other elements that you just listed?
2: I mean, quite a bit. I don't think there is a U.S. allied or partner capital in the region, in the wider Indo-Pacific, where that has not been the news cycle for the last week. And for it to come on the back of this kind of repeated bad news, the Colby speech, the Kerry redeployment, the cancellation or scale down of exercises, now the cancellation of new exercises this year, all of it reinforces themselves, right? Any one of these things could be explained away, but it takes on a momentum now that is really seeding doubts among U.S. allies and partners.
1: And the overture to Kim Jong-un.
2: That's right. So the idea that Washington seems to be perhaps prioritizing good relations with Pyongyang over Seoul, potentially with Beijing over, say, Manila, that's not the right signal to send.
1: How much, Admiral, do you think the American allies and American interests in the Indo-Pacific, in terms of their deterrence capability, has been diminished by all of the munitions that have been spent in this war with Iran?
0: Well, ammunition allotment, you know, the depth of your magazines is always an issue in any conflict. And so if we use anything anywhere, you know, we're concerned, and the combat commanders are concerned about what's available. In the big picture of whether or not we can continue to deter China, what's happened in Iran doesn't make a substantial difference. But there is an interest in how long it takes to replace those weapons, how difficult they are to replace. So how long does it take to refill your magazines? What you've lost in the conflict in Iran is the very top tier long-range standoff weapons. Which we also might want available if we were to be involved in some sort of a confrontation with the Chinese, in particular over Taiwan. So there is concern about how long it's going to take to get those weapons back, because that gives you the most deterrent effect. So there's an impact here. But with all of these things that are happening, I think the U.S. still is in a strong position in the Western Pacific. I don't think we've alienated allies to the point where we can't reassure them in future outreach, future exercises, and how we reconstitute the force.
1: Well, oftentimes there's the political conversation, and most of what we discuss today is political. But then there's what they call the mill-to-mill, the relationships between the militaries. And so what do you think American military commanders are telling their Asian counterparts to try to comfort them amid all of this speculation about increased American disinterest?
0: Well, I think they point first to the national security strategy, which really tells us that we should be interested in the great power competition, in particular with China and Russia, and be prepared to deter any sort of malign activity on the part. We need allies and partners to do that. And so I think they have those sorts of discussions. Part of that is the theater security cooperation that combat commanders like to do. So when exercises are drawn down or postponed or canceled, that creates a little bit of angst. And so I think it's a matter of looking forward to what we're going to do next. We've faced that same similar criticism in the Middle East for a long time, where the partners in the Middle East thought we might be too interested in the Western Pacific and not interested enough in the Middle East. So regardless of where we go, we're going to face some of those challenges. But that really should cause us to want to increase the relationships and the strength of those relationships over time.
1: Were you disappointed that this could weaken the relationship with South Korea in particular, who has been such a good ally of the U.S.?
0: Well, they're a great ally and partner. We ought to do what we can to reinforce their value as an ally and partner.
1: We just saw, Greg, Vladimir Putin, the Russian president, visit these disputed islands that Tokyo still claims. To what extent do you think, as there's all this turmoil and speculation about, you know, what the U.S. intends to maintain in the Indo-Pacific, to what extent do you think China, Russia, and North Korea are all coordinating?
2: There is an enormous amount of Russia-North Korea coordination, obviously, as evidenced by North Korea sending more troops and more materiel to the front in Ukraine. China and Russia have also coordinated more and more at the strategic level, and I think it took quite a while for, I think, Washington to catch up to just how sincere Putin and Xi were to really coordinating strategically. Beijing cannot afford, or does not want to at least, see Russia lose in Ukraine, for instance. I think that triangle is going to get tighter and tighter in the years ahead. We are going to see at least those three revisionist powers moving in the same direction, and all three are going to be happy if they perceive that the U.S. is giving its allies and partners pause. Now, all that said, I will note that with the Russians so stretched and doing so poorly in Ukraine, I'm deeply skeptical of the idea that Russia can actually shift enough assets back to the Pacific to make much of a difference for China there.
1: In terms of shifting assets back to the Pacific, Admiral, if and when this war winds down, what would you expect to see in terms of where these carriers are positioned? Would you want at least one, if not two, of those strike groups that you mentioned earlier to be back in the Pacific?
0: Sure. We want to have a carrier strike group in the Western Pacific whenever we possibly can. And it's a rare event when we take one out. I think it's been, you know, more than a decade since we've done that. So I think as soon as we're done with the George Washington, or that another carrier is sufficiently trained up and ready to go and can relieve the George Washington, we'll get her back into the Western Pacific. She's home ported in Japan, and she's an important part of the whole strategic picture there in the region.
1: These major wars that we've seen in the past few years, Ukraine and Iran, Admiral, how much have they changed about how we think about the need for these carriers versus other ships or other kinds of machinery?
0: Well, part of our ability to grow the Navy, I think, is the ability to take on some of these new technologies. So if you remember a month and a half or so ago, an Apache crew was shot down over the water near the Strait of Hormuz. It was rescued by an unmanned. They were rescued by an unmanned vessel. We need more of those. We have a different threat than when the George Washington or any of the Nimitz-class carriers were brought into service. You know, when those ships came online, there weren't anti-ship ballistic missiles there are today. What I think we should be happy about and comfortable with is the fact that aircraft carriers are very adaptable. You know, the Nimitz was laid down went into service in 1975, so more than 50 years ago. It is a much different ship with different aircraft and much different capabilities today as it ends its service life than it was when it first came into service. So we have that adaptability.
1: Completely different landscape. We've learned so much from those wars that I mentioned. And of course, on the geopolitical stage, so much is evolving and will in the coming months. And you noted that summit with Xi next month. Greg Poling of CSIS and Vice Admiral John Miller, who ran Naval Forces in the Middle East. Thank you both so much for joining me. And that's all from the team here in Washington. I want to hand it back to Manny Rapallo and Al Jazeera's global headquarters in Doha.
3: Well, that's it for this edition of This is America. We'll be back on Tuesday. That's going to be at 18:30 GMT. That's 2:30 p.m. Eastern if you're here in the United States. From all of us here stateside, it's goodbye for now.
4: This is America. And this, of course, is the White House.
5: You know, Iran is broke, totally broke.
6: Economists here at the International Monetary Fund expect Iran's economy to shrink 5.4% this year.
7: What the military is worried about is another war, particularly a war in the Western Pacific against China.
8: Shopkeepers such as these are feeling the pinch.
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10: This is America, every weekday on Al Jazeera. In the face of relentless militarism,

0: can international law stop wars from erupting?
1: This is a matter of politics. This is a matter of power.
0: And what is the hope for justice once the bombs have stopped falling?
2: All Hail the Military explores the uneasy relationship between the law and war.
3: The court ultimately serves the powerful and it targets the weak.
4: Right now, there is a crisis in world order and the rule of law.
2: The Judge, Limits of Legality in Genocide on Al Jazeera.
5: Hearing the facts.
6: For decades, Argentina's government has protected the price of books from the full force of the market.
5: Reporting from the action.
7: I'm really struck on this beach by the almost total lack of support these people have received since arriving here.
5: Understanding the reality.
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5: With the latest global news and insightful documentaries, Al Jazeera's teams across the world bring you closer to the heart of the story.
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0: Hello, I'm Darren Jordan. This is Al Jazeera, live from Doha. Coming up in the program.
1: It is now a time for world leaders to make a decision between prosperity and isolation, peace and terror, America and Iran.
0: Washington launches Operation Economic Outcast to sever Tehran's financial lifelines. The U.S. Treasury warns the world to cut ties with Iran or face the consequences. Canada accuses the U.S. of wanting to destroy its major industries after Donald Trump threatens new tariffs on vehicles, auto parts and steel. Russia and Ukraine continue to trade attacks while European leaders visit Kyiv in a show of support.
2: And this warehouse has been used to distribute aid supplies. And in my hand is one of these humanitarian supplies that used to be distributed for Palestinians here in Deir el-Bala.
0: And Israel carries out more airstrikes in Gaza. We report from one of the sites of the attacks. The Trump administration's ramping up the economic pressure on Iran, threatening foreign banks and companies that continue doing business with Tehran. The pressure campaign, billed as an economic D-Day, is aimed at blocking all potential sources of revenue. Al Jazeera's Eva McKen reports now from Washington, D.C.
3: The Trump administration is opening another front against Iran, attacking its economy. Treasury Secretary Scott Bessent calls it Operation Economic Outcast.
4: Good afternoon.
3: The goal? Cut off money flowing to Iran through foreign banks, companies, and intermediaries. The U.S. Treasury sanctioned nearly 60 entities, including companies and vessels, and expanded the threat of secondary sanctions to shipping, aviation, gold, technology, and digital assets.
1: No one's actions and are part of the ecosystem that turns Iranian oil into money, into repression, they will be targeted.
3: The message to Iran's business partners, keep helping Tehran and risk losing access to the U.S. financial system. But those penalties are not being imposed across the board right away. Bessent says countries and companies have a chance to change course.
1: We believe that a warning shot and a level set of expectations is appropriate. And if people do not want to meet our expectations, then we expect, and they should expect, that they should will leave the dollar system.
3: The biggest test may be China, Iran's largest oil buyer. Tehran has kept moving oil despite years of U.S. sanctions, using middlemen, foreign banks, and a shadow fleet. The Trump administration says this campaign will close those loopholes. Some key questions remain. Is this an acknowledgement that military force alone cannot win?

0: this war? And what evidence does the administration have that sanctions will move Iran? Sanctions helped bring Iran to the table in 2015, but it was diplomacy that produced the deal. So will this pressure do the same again? Besant says the campaign will keep expanding, and the Treasury could announce a major action against a financial institution by the end of the week. Eva McKen, Al Jazeera, Washington.
1: Al Jazeera's Tahida Saadi reports on the reaction from Tehran.
2: There is no small spot of hesitation that this recent course of action by the United States is not going to be welcomed in Tehran, as the country stands before a dilemma. On the one hand, fluctuating hopes for diplomacy and further diplomatic engagement and rapprochement pertaining to the United States. On the other, we've got the increasing posturing militarily speaking, and they're saying that there is readiness for another round of confrontation on the horizon, and they are also talking about a war of attrition and a war even beyond the borders of the region. But speaking specifically of the reactions from the Iranian side, we've got this recent post by Mohammad Bagher Ghalibaf, who is the Speaker of the Iranian Parliament, coming out recently to say, quote unquote, "The Americans know that nobody takes their bluster seriously. The United States is not in an economic situation to restrict its relations with other countries any further." And he continued to say that Iran's trade partners have made it clear to us, both through the media and by sending messages, that they do not take these statements seriously at all.
1: Donald Trump says tariffs on vehicles from Canada will double from next year. It comes just days after 50% levies on some Canadian goods came into effect following the collapse of trade talks. In a post on Truth Social, the US president said Canada has been ripping off the US for years. Their tariffs have created a $60 billion deficit between the two countries. Trump says the US will impose 50% tariffs on vehicles, parts and steel from January 1st. And the US vice president, J.D. Vance, has accused Canada of unfair trade practices.
3: They came in with a bunch of unreasonable last-minute demands. I frankly thought we had a deal. I think that we should have a deal, but I think that we need to send a message loud and clear to the Prime Minister of Canada: stop taking advantage of the people of Maine. Stop taking advantage of America.
1: Well, the Canadian Prime Minister said they realized during negotiations that the US wants to destroy large Canadian industries. Mark Carney said he'll resume negotiations when the Trump administration has the right attitude.
4: That's not to say there won't be challenges in the road ahead, but we're ready to meet them because we have all we need right here. The workers, the engineers, the ambition, and the right plan for a stronger Quebec and a stronger Canada. Building at home and diversifying our trade abroad, that's not plan B. It's been our plan A from the start.
1: Well, when the countries failed to reach a deal over the weekend, it resulted in Washington imposing a 50% levy on a range of Canadian goods. They applied to Canadian exports worth nearly $20 billion. That's about 5% of everything Canada sells to the US. It includes alcohol, furniture, dairy products, clothing and sports goods. But some exports are exempt, including oil and natural gas, which are used by US industries. The new levies come on top of those already in place. Steel and aluminium are already subject to 50% trade duties and vehicles to 25%. In a significant change, the new tariffs also apply to goods covered by the US-Mexico-Canada Free Trade Agreement. That removes protections that have shielded many Canadian exports from previous levies. Let's bring in Julian Karagesian. He's a former special advisor at Finance Canada and a visiting economics lecturer at McGill University. He also worked with Mark Carney for 7 years. He joins us live now from Ottawa. Julian, so Mark Carney says Donald Trump wants to destroy Canada's auto industry, and Trump says Canada has been ripping off the US for years. What is Trump's justification for putting these tariffs on Canada then?
5: I think increasingly the United States cannot compete globally or against Canada. We have not been ripping off the United States, not at all. They're 13 times the size of us. But I think they're looking, that the justification for the tariffs changes by the week. First, it was because of allegations we were shipping fentanyl. This summer, they threatened tariffs for the forest fires in Canada that were bringing smoke to the United States. But I think it's because increasingly the United States cannot compete They have immense trade and budget deficits. The budget deficits are caused by immense military spending, which they can no longer afford. And they want the world to pay through tariffs. And they want to close their trade deficits through tariffs.
1: Julian, so Mark Carney says Canada will match the US tariffs dollar for dollar. Is that the right move, do you think? And how much political pressure has this put on the Canadian Prime Minister? Because he doesn't seem to be backing down. Does he have any room for manoeuvre?
5: He does have some room for manoeuvre, but he has the public behind him. Like, I think 75% of Canadians in a quick poll over the weekend supported the Prime Minister's decision to walk out of the trade talks. On the dollar-for-dollar tariffs, dollar-for-dollar could mean mirroring the U.S. tariffs, or it could mean finding $20 billion of procurement spending to restrict. For example, Canada has a contract, the government of Canada, to purchase 88 F-35 fighter aircraft. That contract's, again, about $20 billion. If there's an escape clause, we could cancel that contract. That would be dollar-for-dollar. Or we could do dollar-for-dollar tariffs, but I don't think that would be in Canada's interest to do that.
1: Meanwhile, Julian, small business owners in both Canada and the US are already feeling the pinch from tariffs. In the US, that's through increased prices on Canadian goods. In Canada, it means fewer orders from the US. What will the wider impact of this be for consumers on both sides of the border?
5: Well, the wider impact, there's the impetus to inflation. It'll cause prices to rise, all these tariffs. Jobs, up to 90, 100,000 jobs could be lost in Canada if these tariffs persist. Having said that, if you look at the latest trade data that was published by the Government of Canada in mid-July, while our exports in 2025 were down 3.7% to the U.S., our exports to the rest of the world were up 11%. We also have major infrastructure projects that we're undertaking. So presumably, over the medium term, we can absorb these job losses in a growing economy. But I think the best plan, Darren, is to press ahead with diversifying our trade.
1: Just a final thought to you, Julian. Where do we go from here? I mean, is this trade war likely to intensify, or do you see both sides coming back to the table? Because there's just so much at stake here, including that new North American Free Trade Agreement that includes Mexico.
5: I think in the immediate term, we're going to go up the escalation ladder. We have counter tariffs coming in next Tuesday, or countermeasures, retaliatory measures. And President Trump and his officials have threatened a retaliation against our retaliation. So I think in the immediate to short term, we're going up the escalation ladder. I hope we come back to the table, but the United States will have to drop some of its onerous demands, like taking control of our critical minerals, telling us which countries we can trade with. If they drop those demands, I think the government of Canada could go back to the table.
1: Julian Karagesian, economics lecturer at McGill University. Many thanks for your time, Julian. Thank you. Russian airstrikes have hit Ukraine's Black Sea port city of Odessa on the day Kyiv marks the country's 35th Independence Day anniversary. Emergency services say 5 people were injured. The attacks targeted warehouses and a cargo vessel, which Russia's defense ministry says was carrying fuel for Ukraine's military. City officials say homes and food storage sites were also damaged. Odessa was one of at least 6 locations hit by Russian strikes over the past 24 hours. In Cherniv, drones struck a residential building, injuring 17 people, including children. In a separate attack, airstrikes hit the eastern city of Slovyansk, injuring at least 7. Attacks were also reported in Kherson and Kharkiv. Well, Ukraine has continued to target Russian logistics facilities. In the latest attack, drones hit a warehouse operated by Russia's second largest online retailer, Ozon.
6: Allahu Akbar.
1: The strike sparked a fire at a distribution center in the capital of the southern Dagestan region. Several people were wounded in the attack. Ukraine says it's targeting networks that support Moscow's military. Well, in recent days, Ukraine has targeted 6 Ozon logistics hubs. Monday strikes hit warehouses in 4 cities. Separate attacks over the weekend struck Ozon sites in Russia's Orenburg and Samara regions. In a moment, we'll hear from Yulia Shapovalova in Moscow. But first, here's Audrey McAlpine in the Ukrainian capital, Kyiv.
7: On Monday, Ukraine celebrated its 35th Independence Day. To mark the event, leaders from around Europe came here to central Kyiv. Among them, the UK Prime Minister Andy Burnham.
6: It is my first overseas visit, and I chose to do this, and I hope it tells you something about the importance that I attach to your cause.
7: Alongside the events, Britain also announced that it would provide Ukraine the intelligence, essentially the blueprints, to create Scalp long-range missiles right here in Ukraine.
6: I am determined

0: the first time that he would chair the Coalition of the Willing, which is essentially a group of countries who have come together to support Ukraine. Other leaders here in Kyiv for the festivities were also Antonio da Costa of the European Council and Maia Sandu, president of Moldova. But against the backdrop of these festivities, there were also attacks around the country, including in cities like Odessa, Chernihiv, and the frontline cities of Slovyansk and Kherson. Really just a reminder that though Ukraine has had independence since the early 90s, it's spent roughly a third of that time under Russian attack. Audrey McAlpine, Al Jazeera, Kyiv.
1: Ukrainian attacks on Russia's largest online retail platforms, Wildberries and Ozon, disrupt domestic supply chains, undermine Russia's economy, and according to Ukraine, damage facilities housing goods supporting the war, something that Moscow denies. Monday's attacks on Ozon have caused not just financial losses but also investor panic. Following the news of the attacks, Ozon's shares on the Moscow Stock Exchange have plunged by 12 to 28%. In the meantime, Vladimir Putin has signed a decree allowing the state to seize private critical infrastructure facilities from their owners and then transfer them to the Federal Agency for State Property. If the owners of those facilities fail to implement security measures and protect their assets. Earlier, the Russian president called the strikes on Russian online retailers significant but not deadly and promised that Moscow would prepare retaliatory measures against the Ukrainian economy. Yulia Shapovalova, Al Jazeera, Moscow.
2: Time for a short break here in Al Jazeera. When we come back, the US officially removes Syria from its list of state sponsors of terrorism, ending decades of crippling sanctions. And Israel's accused of using fuel as a weapon to make life even more difficult for Palestinians in the occupied West Bank. More on that. Stay with us.
3: A meeting of minds.
4: The tragedy for me of a democratic South Africa, it's how quickly we sort of adopted the very tawdry global norms, the intertwining of money and politics.
3: Campaigner Andrew Feinstein and photographer Shahidul Alam on activism and the crisis in Gaza.
5: What is happening today is happening on our watch. And years from now, there will be people asking, how did you let it happen?
3: Studio B Unscripted, Part 1 on Al Jazeera.
6: Israel's attacks on Lebanon have made thousands of Syrians refugees for a second time, and they're returning to a country that's still trying to rebuild after more than a decade of its own war.
7: It's going to take a lot longer than the 10 days of the ceasefire for people to realize how big the destruction is. They are going to rebuild regardless, as Israeli airstrikes continue to level entire residential blocks. The very medical workers and facilities needed to save lives in the aftermath are increasingly being targeted.

0: You're watching Al Jazeera. A reminder of our top stories here this hour. The US has expanded its sanctions on Iran with new measures aimed at blocking all potential sources of revenue. The pressure campaign announced by Treasury Secretary Scott Bessent pushes countries to cut economic ties with Tehran or face retaliation from Washington. US President Donald Trump has vowed to double tariffs on Canadian vehicles from next year. It comes just days after 50% levies on some Canadian goods came into effect following the collapse of trade talks. And Russian airstrikes have hit Ukraine's Black Sea port city of Odessa on the day Kyiv marks the country's 35th Independence Day anniversary. Five people were injured in the attacks and several warehouses damaged. The US State Department has removed Syria from its list of state sponsors of terrorism. It comes after Syrian President Ahmed al-Sharaa ended decades of isolation and restored ties with the US after toppling the Assad regime in 2024. Syria has been on the list for nearly five decades, cutting the country off from international finance and trade. Our White House correspondent Kimberly Halkett has more from Washington, D.C.
1: The removal of Syria from the state sponsors of terrorism list ends five decades of isolation. Only Cuba, Iran, and North Korea remain on that list. And

0: and it will open up an opportunity for international legitimacy, something that the al-Sharaa government has been seeking. But it also paves the way for commercial investment, not only in the form of U.S. financial assistance, but also defense sales. Now, what prompted this was a series of meetings going all the way back to May of 2025, when the U.S. president first met al-Sharaa. We know more recently he has not only visited the White House, but they also met on the sidelines of the NATO summit in Ankara. Now, strategically, there is another goal of the United States in all of this, and that is to try and pull Syria away from the clutches of both Iran as well as Russia, and to end the formal sort of pariah status that Syria has previously found itself in. The goal of the United States to try and not only leverage Syria's foreign policy, but also reduce the influence of Russia and Iran. Kimberly Helkett, Al Jazeera, the White House.
1: A court in Damascus has sentenced Syria's former Grand Mufti, an ally of former President Bashar al-Assad, to life in prison. Ahmad Hassoun was found guilty of inciting violence, justifying killings and abuse of office. The cleric's prosecution is part of a broader effort to hold members of the Assad regime accountable for crimes committed during the almost 14 years of civil war. Al Jazeera's Heidi Pett has more from outside the courthouse in the capital, Damascus.
2: Sheikh Ahmed Hassoun was sentenced to life in prison by this court in Damascus today. They found him guilty on charges of incitement of premeditated murder, incitement to civil war, and a host of other charges which the court classified as war crimes and crimes against humanity. Ahmed Hassoun was a politician in Aleppo until back in 2005. The former president is in that role that he came to be known as the Mufti of Barrel Bombs for his vocal support of the Assad regime and its methods. Prosecutors in this courtroom said that he delivered sermons to regime soldiers ahead of their campaigns. He also vocally supported Russian and Iranian interventions here in Syria, providing some sort of religious legitimacy to the regime and its choices and methods. This is one of a number of transitional justice cases which have been heard by the court here in Damascus, including trials for senior officials up to and including the president himself, Bashar al-Assad. They were tried in absentia and sentenced to death. Now, in terms of Ahmed Hassoun's case, there is the possibility of an appeal, and his lawyers mounted probably the most substantial defense that we have seen yet in these transitional justice cases. They said that his statements were taken out of context. They asked for experts to examine the audio and visual evidence to see if it had been edited. And Ahmed Hassoun, in his own testimony, said that rather than abusing his position, which he was found guilty of, he remained in that position in order to mitigate harm rather than cause it. He brought witnesses into the courtroom who said that he helped them get their relatives out of jail without asking for anything in return. But prosecution witnesses said that he and his son enriched themselves by asking for thousands of dollars as well as gold in order to get people out of the Assad regime prisons and dungeons. In terms of what happens next, it does look likely that this man will spend the remainder of his life in prison. There are further trials of other officials incoming. But as for the senior members of the regime who fled to Russia in the immediate aftermath of its fall, including Bashar al-Assad, his brothers and some of his cousins, it's unlikely that they will be extradited in order to face the justice that Syrians are so desperately asking for. Heidi Pett, Al Jazeera, Damascus.
1: The Israeli military has conducted a series of airstrikes in Gaza, killing at least seven people and wounding several others. This is the moment an attack targeted a desalination plant in the Sheikh Radwan neighborhood. A mosque was also hit. The Israeli military ordered residents and displaced people to evacuate the area before the strikes. And in central Gaza, a child was among those killed in an Israeli airstrike on the Al-Baraj refugee camp. The attack also injured several people and destroyed a house and damaged several others. Tarek Abazoum reports from Deir al-Bala, one of the sites hit by Israeli forces.
3: The Israeli military issued a number of forced evacuation orders for four sites across the strip in order to be bombed. And we have been following these sites. One of them has been a water desalination plant and also a warehouse that has been struck a few minutes ago here in the city of Deir al-Balah. We can see at the background the scale of destruction.

0: action. This warehouse has been used to distribute aid supplies. And in my hand is one of these humanitarian supplies that used to be distributed for Palestinians here in Deir el-Balah. The attack has been taking place in a very densely populated area. These sites are considered to be safe under the umbrella of the ceasefire agreement, but the Israeli military has been intensifying these attacks under the pretext of security, as people on the ground are saying that the ceasefire has been representing an extension for the war itself, as these attacks are still really taking shape on the ground without any respite, and people are still quite skeptical about the next phase of the Israeli military strikes, whether it's going to be extended to more military operations, as the military security pretext have been used to justify all sorts of military activities here in Gaza. Tariq Abu Azzoum, Al Jazeera, Deir el-Balah, Palestine.
1: The prominent Palestinian artist Sliman Mansour has died at the age of 79. Mansour's art portrayed and symbolised the struggle of the Palestinian people's resistance and heritage. He was well known for his piece titled Camel of Burdens, depicting Palestinians' dream of a homeland and their perseverance. The original was destroyed in a US airstrike in Libya. A fuel shortage in the occupied West Bank has complicated an already difficult life for Palestinians. Navigating the roads can make for an unpredictable commute. Palestinians have to go around illegal Israeli settlements, maneuver through closed gates, and sometimes wait for hours at Israeli military checkpoints. Nida Ibrahim reports.
2: Good news for people lining up here. A fuel tanker has just made it from Israel into the occupied West Bank. People will fill up their tanks, but there is no guarantee that the next attempt will be successful. A few kilometers away, this gas station hasn't received gas since Sunday, part of a shortage gripping the occupied West Bank for weeks. Every drop of fuel coming into the Palestinian territory comes from Israel. So when there's a shortage, it's clear who's responsible. Let me explain. Israeli authorities control the supply chain into the occupied territory, and Palestinians use Israeli shekels in most of their transactions. This 200 shekels is worth nearly $70. And because Palestinians do not have a currency of their own, any surplus cash needs to be deposited with the Israeli central bank. But Israel has been refusing to receive much of the cash circulating in the Palestinian market. So Palestinians may have the money, but can't get it into the banking system to make payments. Fuel was one of the first sectors to take a hit. A crucial commodity, more so if you're a Palestinian navigating through the maze of roads Israel built in the occupied West Bank. This is called the Jerusalem Hebron Street. Decades ago, it used to be one straight road connecting Jerusalem to Hebron through Bethlehem, but not anymore. People tell us just a few years ago, if you leave from this point here, you would need around 15 minutes to get into Hebron. But all of that has changed. Israel has been accelerating road expansion, building a new network of roads, connecting illegal Israeli settlements with one another, cutting off Palestinian towns and cities from each other. This means Palestinians have to go through long detours and bypass roads, and they may get stuck at traffic leading to military checkpoints. Now we finally got to Hebron after nearly 2 hours. It used to be the industrial hub of the occupied West Bank, but that sector has declined, mostly because of Israel's tightening grip on the Palestinian economy. As Israel head towards elections, these images of Palestinians held up at checkpoints worrying whether they have enough gas to get home hand Israeli politicians two wins in one. An electoral tactic that could get them votes while pushing an already exhausted population even closer to the edge. Nida Ibrahim, Al Jazeera, Occupied West Bank, Palestine.
1: French President Emmanuel Macron and Saudi Arabia's Crown Prince Mohammed bin Salman have signed a range of agreements on economic and defence ties. The Saudi Crown Prince held talks with Macron at the Élysée Palace on the second day of his official visit to France. Both leaders discussed regional security, economic relations and the US-Iran war. This is Mohammed bin Salman's third visit to France. The US Supreme Court has cleared the way for the Trump administration to restrict mail-in voting ahead of midterm elections in November. Trump promised to end the mail-in voting system, saying that it bred fraud. In March, he ordered federal agencies to prepare a list of verified voters and share them with states. But a judge ruled he lacked authority on how states administer elections. The ruling, which could still be challenged in court, comes just days before the US Postal Service sends the first mail ballots. At least 30 people have been killed and 15 others injured in a gang raid in the town of Kenskoff near Haiti's capital, Port-au-Prince. Security forces have been put on high alert and reinforcements have been deployed. Local media also report that the attackers set several homes on fire. Kenskoff has faced repeated violent attacks, driving thousands from their homes. Now, 2 months after the earthquakes that devastated parts of Venezuela, businesses are trying to get back on their feet. More than 6,000 people died and whole neighborhoods collapsed. Shops and restaurants have begun to open, but many owners say customers are yet to return. Norris Soto reports from La Guaira, the hardest hit state.
3: 2 months after the earthquakes, the doors are open again. Shops are trading, restaurants are serving, customers and workers are back on the job. But for many businesses in La Guaira, reopening has proved easier than recovering.
4: With the current situation and the temporary closure of the beaches, the number of visitors has dropped significantly. People still come, but many are now here to bring aid or to see what remains of their apartments. They continue to check in on us because there is a mutual bond between the business and its customers.
3: For workers like Jose Castillo, being back at work is a sign that daily life is slowly returning. The challenge now is getting customers to spend again. Across La Guaira, many families have very different priorities after the disaster. Repairing damaged homes and replacing what they lost now comes before eating out, shopping, or other services.
5: We lost everything, so we are now starting from zero. We have to win back our customers, rebuild, and little by little, we are moving forward.
3: La Guaira's economy depends heavily on local businesses and tourism. Before the earthquakes, many businesses depended on visitors from Caracas and other parts of Venezuela, especially at weekends. Some commercial areas are now showing signs of life again. The recovery, though, is uneven. Some businesses say customers are slowly returning. For others, sales remain well above where they were before the earthquake on June 24.
6: Compared to how things normally were, it's not the same. To be reborn, you have to start again from the seed in order to bloom. Everything has to happen step by step, but for that, we need to reopen. This area depends entirely on tourism.
3: There are signs of progress. Workers are back behind counters, shops are operating, and traffic has returned to some commercial areas. Though many are still counting their losses.
2: 2 months after the earthquakes, businesses reopening are an important sign of recovery here in La Guaira. But opening their doors is only the first step. The real test is whether customers return, sales recover, and these businesses can once again make enough to survive. Nori Soto, Al Jazeera, La Guaira.
1: Well, that's it from me, Darren Jordan, for now. There is much more, of course, on our website, aljazeera.com. News continues here on Al Jazeera after Studio B Unscripted. Stay with us.

0: What is happening today is happening on our watch. And years from now, there will be people asking, how did you let it happen?
1: Yeah.
0: Where were you?
1: The tragedy for me of a democratic South Africa is not that we're worse than anywhere else. It's how quickly we sort of adopted the very tawdry global norms of the intertwining of money and politics.
0: I got into photography because I wanted social change. For me, politics is not simply a question of who gets into power. It's a question of social movements and the lives of everyday people.
2: You're looking perfect in this setup.
0: My name is Shahidul Alam, and I'm a photojournalist from Bangladesh.
1: We have to ensure that as much unvarnished truth gets out into the world as possible. If that makes people resist,

0: sent us, so be it.
1: When I try to investigate it, I was threatened with removal from Parliament.
0: My name is Andrew Feinstein, and I'm a South African writer, campaigner, and politician.
2: In 2001, Andrew resigned over the ANC government's failure to investigate a corrupt arms deal. He went on to write about what the arms trade is really about: huge profits rather than our security.
0: Since discovering the power of news, Shahidul's been relentlessly documenting human rights abuses, poor working conditions, and class differences, all of which also got him into trouble with his own government.
3: Shahidul Islam, a photographer, was arrested Sunday after appearing on Al Jazeera and criticizing the government.
2: For both of us, we want to hold the powerful accountable.
0: So what is the role of the storyteller? How do we reclaim our own narratives?
2: And what can each of us do now to bring about social and political change?
0: Join us on Studio B Unscripted.

0: So first of all, just to say, it's so wonderful to be in conversation with you. I'd like us to start with where everything began for you. Obviously, the Bangladesh liberation struggle and liberation war was central to the creation of the country. Tell us a little about where you were during this tumultuous time and how you came to realize the power of the media during the liberation war.
1: Well, my niece is somewhere in the audience. She was born on the 24th of March, 1971, the eve of the genocide. And my first reaction on the night of the 25th was to get them out. And then that night, I remember watching, you know, the skies were red, and they'd surrounded one of the newspapers that was most critical of the regime at that time, the Pakistani regime, and had put flamethrowers in, and we could hear the screams of the people as they came out who were being gunned.
0: Yeah.
1: So that was how it began. And from that period and onwards, the fact that we became independent was so special to all of us. We were so hungry for news. If a Newsweek had been smuggled in from somewhere, there was a picture somewhere. But then, much later, while I was doing my PhD in London, I got involved with the Socialist Workers' Party, began to see how they used images in their activism. Mm. And, you know, I'm from a middle-class home, and you go into these sort of respectable professions, the lawyer, the doctor, the engineer, whatever. And I thought, does Bangladesh really need yet another research chemist? And I thought I'd found the tool. And if I was going to fight imperialism, if I was going to challenge power, I was going to use the most powerful tools at my disposal. And that's when I decided to become a photographer. But I'm not married to the medium. And if tomorrow photography ceases to function, I'd have no problems picking up something else, you know. I don't do it very well, but I'd sing, I'd dance, I'd do what's needed. About you, Andrew, I mean, obviously you advertise yourself as a proud leftist Jew, but what brings you here? What's that social fabric that has shaped you?
0: I'm the son of a Holocaust survivor. My mom survived the Second World War in occupied Vienna. And when she came to South Africa, my dad was South African, she felt that black South Africans were being treated much like the Jews of Europe had been treated. So she got involved in the anti-apartheid struggle through a wonderful organization called the Black Sash. And I grew up in that sort of milieu. But I think the other thing that was quite important is that my parents moved 29 times in the 32 years they were together. Unlike South Africans who didn't travel, I could find out about Nelson Mandela. I could find out about the ANC. You know, it was illegal in South Africa to have an image of Mandela, let alone some of his words. And when you would be somewhere else and then come back, I would just think to myself, this is insane. This is, you know, why do black people have to disappear out of the areas we live in at sunset? Why are elderly black men and women called boy and girl and treated as though they're subservient in some way? And I suppose that was really the roots of my politics, and still to this day, I think informs a lot of my politics, a sort of a sense of all human beings being equal. And when you think back, you effectively started to document a movement for freedom and liberation. Are there aspects of your work that you think had the most impact?
1: Having left an independent Bangladesh, I came back to find Bangladesh under an autocratic general. And I began to take pictures of that movement to try and bring the general down. What also happened was I began to smell the tear gas in the streets, yeah, the rebellion, all of the things that give you the adrenaline of what's happening. But then there was a particular thing that began called crossfire, extrajudicial killings being, yeah, done by the Rapid Action Battalion. And I wanted to tell this story. Now, A, I don't think Rapid Action Battalion would have actually said, hey, by the way, we're going to kill someone. Can you come and take some pictures? Yeah? So that wasn't going to be easy. But also, I didn't really think showing bodies was going to add to it. I had to find some other way to tell that story. So when we spoke to the family members, they talked of how the first response, the first memory they had was of torches being shone on their face as the Rapid Action Battalion came in. So I decided I would use a torchlight to light my images.
0: Right.
1: So it was very conceptual in a sense, very allegorical. The government got scared. They decided they would close the show down. So the police came, they surrounded our gallery. What happened at that time was those images that we showed had an impact that no other exhibit of mine before had ever done.
0: Oh, wow.
1: And it was a realization that there was, the vocabulary itself was important in how the story to be told. But, you know, if one were to talk Shadow World Investigations, because I've been working a lot on corruption in my country, and I've known the work you did after the party, and then the more recent work in terms of the small arms trade, I see the parallels between our countries. What took you there?
0: So, you know, I got involved in the struggle against apartheid. I worked briefly as a facilitator in the constitutional negotiations that led to our first democratic election in 1994. And I was elected there. And that was an extraordinary time. You know, when Mandela was around, the hope and the fact that everything we did was sort of in the interests of national unity and national reconciliation. But as soon as Mandela stepped down, his successor, I mean, the tragedy for me of a democratic South Africa is not that we're worse than anywhere else. It's how quickly we sort of adopted the very tawdry global norms of politics and economics and the intertwining of money and politics. And I was the ranking ANC member on the main financial oversight committee when my own party and government decided to spend $10 billion on weapons. That we had Eki, who was then the president, basically told me I had a choice. I could have a great political career for the rest of my life, but I had to end this investigation. Or I could try and continue the investigation, they'd force me out of parliament. So I tried to continue the investigation and knew exactly when they were going to kick me out, and I resigned the night before. But I wanted to know more about what this global arms trade was that had so corrupted our young democracy. And that's what led first to an organization called Corruption Watch and then an organization called Shadow World Investigations, which investigates the arms trade, corruption, and its impact on our politics and on the world. But tell us a little bit about your organization that you created.
1: Well, the

0: was set up largely because of my realization of how the narrative is controlled and what power the storyteller has. It started actually with a small observation. I was having a show in Belfast, and I'm very fond of kids. And I was staying with Inuri in friend's place, and Karina, their little daughter, would jump into my arms. We'd tell each other stories. And one day, she's standing at the doorway, rather than jumping up to my lap, just staring up. And I said, "What's the matter, Karina?" I had coins in my pocket, and I was just putting them on the table. And she says, "You've got money?" I said, "Yes, I've got money." She says, but you're from Bangladesh." Oh. She couldn't work it out. And I could see how this image of the Bangladeshi was that of an icon of poverty. And I thought, okay, you know, you have these photographers visiting us, you know, they fly in, they have diarrhea for 2 days and take pictures on the third, and, you know, but they create that image of what my country is. And if we were to change that, we needed to be our own storytellers. And that was what Thrik was, a platform for our storytellers.
1: That feels like an appropriate point to ask if there are any questions from the audience.
2: So in light of the very different armed struggles for liberation in both of your respected countries, South Africa and Bangladesh, what are the impacts of those armed struggles on the political landscape, corruption, authoritarianism, and what's the impact on the citizens?
0: Well, I mentioned the military general, and we were finally able to get the general down. And we had an election, we had an elected government. That's when we came to the realization that having an election in itself does not lead to democracy. Certainly, that process itself has also been eroded. But the fact that the democratic process actually requires far more than that, and it requires active engagement of the citizenry itself, is something we've now really recognized. And we also realize that while there's all this rhetoric about democracy and freedom by international community, they would much rather have a blind dictator than some messy democracy. But I would like to come back to you on that, because, you know, the regime that's in power was similar to the ANC, what led to the revolution and liberation. But once they get there, this sense of entitlement, once we are there, now it is time for us to consume. This is our turn.
1: Oh, yeah. You know, South Africa under apartheid was brutal. And the apartheid regime spent almost, gosh, was it 14% on militarization, policing, et cetera, et cetera. And what happened after 1994, when we became a democracy, is that the brutality of the townships effectively was now across the country. And, you know, our levels of violent crime are extreme. And we remain in some ways quite a militarized society. You know, you don't flip a switch and after one election, you suddenly have a peaceful democratic society in which everybody lives happily together. Are there any more questions from anyone?
3: So you alluded to a relationship between the media, politics, and the economics. I would be interested how in your personal experience these three like work with each other, how these channels of influence are. And then I would be also really interested from your experiences also in social movements, what would you recommend to social activists today so that we can win? Thank you.
1: Do you want to go first?
0: Sure. Well, in terms of the media, it is said it's the fourth estate. Sadly, at least in my country, and I suspect elsewhere too, mainstream media has abdicated. They have long since given up that role. They're money-making machines. And in the interest of making money, they will make whatever decisions they need to make. They still keep on that veneer. But, I mean, particularly today, I mean, I'm wearing this for a very specific reason. I think what mainstream media, particularly in Western countries, is doing is shameful. You know, the fact that they have so blatantly taken partisan positions is hugely problematic, but it does talk about this nexus of the powerful entities and the fact that media across the globe today is owned by the powerful means it no longer represents the public as such and has long since failed to do so.
1: I agree with that entirely. I mean, I think that the commercialized media, which is how I refer to the mainstream media, you know, often the financial institutions, so much of the world, the defense companies that I investigate and work on, they're all owned by the same people, pretty much, when you look at the shareholdings and the interrelations of those. And, you know, it sounds a little bit glib, but there is a sort of an establishment narrative. We can have democracy within this box, so long as we talk about this set of things. If you want to go outside that box, oh no, then you're an extremist, then we don't want to hear your voice and we just ignore you. And of course, we're seeing it primarily around Gaza today. But we're now seeing a situation where our politicians feel so out of touch with the people they're supposed to represent about an incredibly important issue of hundreds and hundreds of innocent people being slaughtered every day. And I think that this gap just feels so wide now, and it's reflected in the media landscape. And I think what we are seeing now is two things that have been happening. One is the sort of the rise of alternative media. And it's the one thing that gives me a lot of hope, the sort of quality of quite a lot of the alternative media. I mean, some of it is horrific, but a lot of it is really impressive, fact-based, verifiable information. And the other side is this real notion of citizen journalism. You know, the fact that we are seeing a genocide in real time on our screens is because of the courage of people on the ground. And I honestly think that when we come to our senses, one of the impacts of this horrific tragedy is going to be a significant realignment of how people get information and news and who they do and don't trust.
4: I wanted to ask particularly, Scheidel, if a picture speaks a thousand words, what is the impact of this new technology of AI on photojournalism as an industry, particularly in times of conflict such as we are in now?
0: Well, I go back a long way. Lewis Hine, I think 1902, had this great statement saying, while photographs may not lie, liars may take photographs. Today you have presidents and generals and religious leaders who all are liars and in that position. And I recognize what digital technology has done, what AI has done in terms of questioning the perceived veracity of the photographic image. I actually think it's very healthy, because what it does is it takes the proof of veracity and validity of the image away from the image itself and places it on the author. So if you're believed or not, whether you're believed or not depends upon your track record, on what you've done, whether you have the credibility or not, because words are the same. And I think the same should happen with images. I think the danger is that we implicitly believe an image. Now the fact that it's being questioned, I think, is healthy.
5: So one of the things I'm particularly worried about is that we seem to repeat history again and again and again. So, for example, since World War II and the Holocaust, we've seen, you know, eight or so genocides and mass atrocities, and now what's going on in Gaza. And we're also seeing a rise in far-right extremism across Europe amongst the population. What I'm worried about is that we're going through the cycle where we say we never forget and never again, but then we end up forgetting and committing the same mistakes that we did last time. I wanted to ask, is it possible that we can ever break out of this cycle? And if so, how, as a society, can we do that?
0: Firstly, I'd like to say that we don't actually learn from history. The history is an official narrative written by, there's a lovely

0: The African statement that goes, until the lions find their storytellers, storied about hunting will always glorify the hunter. And that was the basis on which we set up Zurich. We wanted a platform for different storytellers. And it's the person who controls the narrative that determines what the story is. And I think we need to take over that narrative, because they get away with it because there are officially subscribed histories which we are fed continuously. And I think that entire process needs to be subverted.
1: I would just add to that, that we then use those official histories, the histories of those who write it, to justify what we do to violate the very notion of never again. And for me, that moment was when the Israeli ambassador to the United Nations wore a yellow Star of David, like my mother had had to wear in occupied Vienna, when he justified Israel's slaughter of innocent Palestinians. You know, that is not to ignore the fact that many Israelis died on the 7th of October. And as human beings, we should always, always mourn and weep at the death of any other human being. That is what to be human is, in my opinion. But to suggest that the slaughter of 6 million people, Jewish, and 6 million other people who were not Jewish, in any way justifies what the state of Israel is doing to people in Gaza showed me how little of the actual lessons of history we learn. Because for me, for many descendants of survivors and survivors themselves, the lessons to take from a Jewish history of suffering is how to avoid the suffering, not just of Jews, but of anybody, and how it is only when we have justice throughout the world, when there is greater equality throughout the world, that we are all going to actually feel safer. So I think Shahidul's 100% right. We have to be very aware of who writes history and how history is used. And only then might we be able to learn something from it. I mean, I don't know how you feel, but just from the questions, you get a sense that we're all grappling with what is happening to our world. What is happening that these horrors can take place that we are enabling and facilitating?
0: Well, I would like to reflect upon the fact that what is happening today is happening on our watch. And years from now, there will be people asking, how did you let it happen?
1: Yeah.
0: Where were you?
1: Yeah.
0: And I think each one of us needs to reflect upon that and insist that we cannot be complicit in this process.
1: We sort of seem to be living in a moment where often I think to myself, hang on, the racists are actually describing the lifelong anti-racists as racist, which is insane.
0: All of these countries that talk about democracy have thrown it out of the window. None of you who've, I'm sure, protested in the streets have been supported by your own governments who call themselves democratic.
2: A meeting of minds.
1: We have Israel committing genocide before our eyes, and none of our mainstream politicians across the board seem to have a problem with it.
2: Campaigner Andrew Feinstein and photographer Shahidul Alam on activism and the crisis in Gaza.
0: Each one of us is a witness, and the onus is upon us as witnesses to be able to validate what we're seeing around us.
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3: In every story, truth is priority. 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Al Jazeera, from the front lines to the newsroom to you.

0: Hello, I'm Darren Jordan. This is Al Jazeera, live from Doha. The top stories this hour.
1: It is now a time for world leaders to make a decision between prosperity and isolation, peace and terror, America and Iran.
0: Washington launches Operation Economic Outcast to sever Tehran's financial lifelines. The US Treasury warns the world to cut ties with Iran or face the consequences. Canada accuses the US of wanting to destroy its major industries after Donald Trump threatens new tariffs on vehicles, auto parts and steel. Russia and Ukraine continue to trade attacks while European leaders visit Kyiv in a show of support.
2: In this warehouse has been used to distribute aid supplies. And in my hand is one of these humanitarian supplies that used to be distributed for Palestinians here in Deir el-Bala.
0: And Israel carries out more airstrikes in Gaza. We report from one of the sites of the attacks.
3: Plus, one conflict too many. The Indo-Pacific is paying a price for America's drawn-out war with Iran as the U.S. repositions its aircraft carriers around the world. That's later on This Is America.
0: The Trump administration is ramping up the economic pressure on Iran, threatening foreign banks and companies that continue doing business with Tehran. The pressure campaign, billed as an economic D-Day, is aimed at blocking all potential sources of revenue. Al Jazeera's Eva McKen reports now from Washington, D.C.
4: The Trump administration is opening another front against Iran, attacking its economy. Treasury Secretary Scott Bessent calls it Operation Economic Outcast.
5: Good afternoon.
4: The goal? Cut off money flowing to Iran through foreign banks, companies, and intermediaries. The U.S. Treasury sanctioned nearly 60 entities, including companies and vessels, and expanded the threat of secondary sanctions to shipping, aviation, gold, technology, and digital assets.
1: No one is above the reach of U.S. sanctions. That if they facilitate transactions and are part of the ecosystem that turns Iranian oil into money, into repression, they will be targeted.
4: The message to Iran's business partners: keep helping Tehran and risk losing access to the U.S. financial system. But those penalties are not being imposed across the board right away. Bessent says countries and companies have a chance to change course.
1: We believe that a warning shot and a level set of expectations is appropriate. And if people do not want to meet our expectations, then we expect, and they should expect, that they should will leave the dollar system.
4: The biggest test may be China, Iran's largest oil buyer. Tehran has kept moving oil despite years of U.S. sanctions, using middlemen, foreign banks, and a shadow fleet. The Trump administration says this campaign will close those loopholes. Some key questions remain. Is this an acknowledgement that military force alone cannot win this war? And what evidence does the administration have that sanctions will move Iran? Sanctions helped bring Iran to the table in 2015, but it was diplomacy that produced the deal. So will this pressure do the same again? Bessent says the campaign will keep expanding, and the Treasury could announce a major action against a financial institution by the end of the week.

0: Eva McKen, Al Jazeera, Washington.
1: Al Jazeera's Tahida Saadi reports on the reaction from the Iranian capital, Tehran.
2: There is no small spot of hesitation that this recent course of action by the United States is not going to be welcomed in Tehran as the country stands before a dilemma. On the one hand, fluctuating hopes for diplomacy and further diplomatic engagement and rapprochement pertaining to the United States. On the other, we've got the increasing posturing militarily speaking, and they're saying that there is readiness for another round of confrontation on the horizon, and they are also talking about a war of attrition and a war even beyond the borders of the region. But speaking specifically of the reactions from the Iranian side, we've got this recent post by Mohammad Baqir Ghalibaf, who is the Speaker of the Iranian Parliament, coming out recently to say, quote-unquote, "The Americans know that nobody takes their bluster seriously. The United States is not in an economic situation to restrict its relations with other countries any further." And he continued to say that Iran's trade partners have made it clear to us, both through the media and by sending messages, that they do not take these statements seriously at all.
1: Well, Trita Parsi is the executive vice president of the Quincy Institute for Responsible Statecraft. He says it's unlikely that the U.S. economic measures will bring down Iran's economy.
3: I think a key thing is that the Iranians have oil and the world needs oil. So it has made it easier for the Iranians to find buyers for their goods. And then they've used very creative different ways of being able to sidestep all kinds of measures that the U.S. is putting in front of them. Some of the toughest things the U.S. did was to actually use financial sanctions that went after banks, etc. That made it very difficult for the Iranians. So they started then trading oil through the black market in manners that was very difficult for the United States to trace. And it was not sold in dollars either. So this has been a cat and mouse game. And ultimately, the Iranians are paying a very high price. This is costly for them, but it is nowhere near as costly as the U.S. intends it to be, the degree to which, you know, the country would collapse or the government collapse. We have never been anywhere near that, and I find it unlikely that we will. They have also passed laws that would punish Chinese companies if they abide by the sanctions. And just yesterday, one of those companies was fined for having abided by U.S. sanctions. So I suspect that you will see a lot of resistance from the Chinese if the U.S. government actually ends up going after Chinese companies. I'm not so sure it will, because at the end of the day, the Chinese are a key reason as to why oil prices never went above $100 for long periods of time, because the Chinese dramatically reduced their purchases and destroyed much of the demand for oil. And they did so not to help the U.S. or to undermine Iran, but because the Chinese objective was to make sure that this crisis would not bring about a global recession, which would be bad for China. So they acted in a way that actually stabilized the oil markets. If the U.S. now goes after the Chinese only weeks before Xi is supposed to arrive in Washington, I find it unlikely.
1: Donald Trump says tariffs on vehicles from Canada will double from next year. It comes just days after 50% levies on some Canadian goods came into effect following the collapse of trade talks. In a post on Truth Social, the U.S. president said Canada has been ripping off the U.S. for years. Their tariffs have created a $60 billion deficit between the two countries. Trump says the U.S. will impose 50% tariffs on vehicles, parts and steel from January 1st. And the U.S. Vice President J.D. Vance has accused Canada of unfair trade practices.
4: They came in with a bunch of unreasonable last-minute demands. I frankly thought we had a deal. I think that we should have a deal, but I think that we need to send a message loud and clear to the Prime Minister of Canada: stop taking advantage of the people of Maine. Stop taking advantage of America.
1: Well, the Canadian Prime Minister said they realised during negotiations that the US wants to destroy large Canadian industries. Mark Carney said he'll resume negotiations when the Trump administration has the right attitude.
5: That's not to say there won't be challenges in the road ahead, but we're ready to meet them because we have all we need right here. The workers, the engineers, the ambition, and the right plan for a stronger Quebec and a stronger Canada. Building at home and diversifying our trade abroad, that's not plan B. It's been our plan A from the start.
1: Well, when the countries failed to reach a deal over the weekend, it resulted in Washington imposing a 50% levy on a range of Canadian goods. They apply to Canadian

0: exports worth nearly $20 billion. That's about 5% of everything Canada sells to the US. It includes alcohol, furniture, dairy products, clothing and sports goods. But some exports are exempt, including oil and natural gas, which are used by US industries. The new levies come on top of those already in place. Steel and aluminium are already subject to 50% trade duties and vehicles to 25%. In a significant change, the new tariffs also apply to goods covered by the US-Mexico-Canada Free Trade Agreement, and that removes protections that have shielded many Canadian exports from previous levies. Well, earlier, I spoke with Julian Karagesian, a former special advisor at Finance Canada and a visiting economics lecturer at McGill University. He also worked with Mark Carney for 7 years. He said Carney has a lot of support from the Canadian public, and the Trump administration seems to be acting out of desperation.
1: I think increasingly the United States cannot compete globally or against Canada. We have not been ripping off the United States, not at all. They're 13 times the size of us. But I think they're looking that the justification for the tariffs changes by the week. First, it was because of allegations we were shipping fentanyl. This summer, they threatened tariffs for the forest fires in Canada that were bringing smoke to the United States. But I think it's because increasingly the United States cannot compete. They have immense trade and budget deficits. The budget deficits are caused by immense military spending, which they can no longer afford. And they want the world to pay through tariffs. And they want to close their trade deficits through tariffs.
0: Meanwhile, Julian, small business owners in both Canada and the US are already feeling the pinch from tariffs. In the US, that's through increased prices on Canadian goods. In Canada, it means fewer orders from the US. What will the wider impact of this be for consumers on both sides of the border?
1: Well, the wider impact, there's the impetus to inflation. It'll cause prices to rise, all these tariffs. Jobs, up to 90, 100,000 jobs could be lost in Canada if these tariffs persist. Having said that, if you look at the latest trade data that was published by the Government of Canada in mid-July, while our exports in 2025 were down 3.7% to the US, our exports to the rest of the world were up 11%. We also have major infrastructure projects that we're undertaking. So presumably, over the medium term, we can absorb these job losses in a growing economy. But I think the best plan, Darren, is to press ahead with diversifying our trade.
0: Russian airstrikes have hit Ukraine's Black Sea port city of Odessa on the day Kyiv marks the country's 35th Independence Day anniversary. Emergency services say 5 people were injured. The attacks targeted warehouses and a cargo vessel, which Russia's defense ministry says was carrying fuel for Ukraine's military. City officials say homes and food storage sites were also damaged. Odessa was one of at least 6 locations hit by Russian strikes over the past 24 hours. In Cherniv, drones struck a residential building, injuring 17 people, including children. In a separate attack, airstrikes hit the eastern city of Slovyansk, injuring at least 7 people. Attacks were also reported in Kherson and Kharkiv. Well, Ukraine has continued to target Russian logistics facilities. In the latest attack, drones hit a warehouse operated by Russia's second largest online retailer, Ozon. The strike sparked a fire at the distribution center in the capital of the southern Dagestan region. Several people were wounded in the attack. Ukraine says it's targeting networks that support Moscow's military. Well, in recent days, Ukraine has targeted 6 Ozon logistics hubs. Monday strikes hit warehouses in 4 cities. Separate attacks over the weekend struck Ozon sites in Russia's Orenburg and Samara regions. In a moment, we'll hear from Yulia Shapovalova in Moscow. But first, here's Audrey McAlpine in the Ukrainian capital, Kyiv.
2: On Monday, Ukraine celebrated its 35th Independence Day. To mark the event, leaders from around Europe came here to central Kyiv. Among them, the UK Prime Minister, Andy Burnham.
3: It is my first overseas visit, and I chose to do this, and I hope it tells you something about the importance that I attach to your cause.
2: Alongside the events, Britain also announced that it would provide Ukraine the intelligence, essentially the blueprints, to create Scalp long-range missiles right here in Ukraine.
3: I am determined that we will

together to deliver the support you need, Mr. President, stronger than ever. That means not just air defence, but stopping Russia launching

0: backdrop of these festivities, there were also attacks around the country, including in cities like Odessa, Chernihiv, and the frontline cities of Slovyansk and Kherson. Really just a reminder that though Ukraine has had independence since the early 90s, it's spent roughly a third of that time under Russian attack. Audrey McAlpine, Al Jazeera, Kyiv.
1: Ukrainian attacks on Russia's largest online retail platforms, Wildberries and Ozon, disrupt domestic supply chains, undermine Russia's economy, and according to Ukraine, damage facilities housing goods supporting the war, something that Moscow denies. Monday's attacks on Ozon have caused not just financial losses, but also investor panic. Following the news of the attacks, Ozon's shares on the Moscow Stock Exchange have plunged by 12% to 28%. In the meantime, Vladimir Putin has signed a decree allowing the state to seize private critical infrastructure facilities from their owners and then transfer them to the Federal Agency for State Property. If the owners of those facilities fail to implement security measures and protect their assets. Earlier, the Russian president called the strikes on Russian online retailers significant but not deadly and promised that Moscow would prepare retaliatory measures against the Ukrainian economy. Yulia Shapovalova, Al Jazeera, Moscow.
2: The US State Department has removed Syria from its list of state sponsors of terrorism. It comes after Syrian President Ahmad al-Sharaa ended decades of isolation and restored ties with the US after toppling the Assad regime in 2024. Syria has been on the list for nearly five decades, cutting the country off from international finance and trade. A court in Damascus has sentenced Syria's former Grand Mufti, an ally of former President Bashar al-Assad, to life in prison. Ahmad Hassoun was found guilty of inciting violence, justifying killings and abuse of office. The cleric's prosecution is part of a broader effort to hold members of the Assad regime accountable for crimes committed during the almost 14 years of civil war. Al Jazeera's Heidi Pett has more from outside the courthouse in Damascus.
3: Sheikh Ahmed Hassoun was sentenced to life in prison by this court in Damascus today. They found him guilty on charges of incitement of premeditated murder, incitement to civil war, and a host of other charges which the court classified as war crimes and crimes against humanity. Ahmed Hassoun was a politician in Aleppo until back in 2005. The former president, Bashar al-Assad, appointed him as the Grand Mufti of Syria, the country's highest religious authority. And it is in that role that he came to be known as the Mufti of Barrel Bombs for his vocal support of the Assad regime and its methods. Prosecutors in this courtroom said that he delivered sermons to regime soldiers ahead of their campaigns. He also vocally supported Russian and Iranian interventions here in Syria, providing some sort of religious legitimacy to the regime and its choices and methods. This is one of a number of transitional justice cases which have been heard by the court here in Damascus, including trials for senior officials up to and including the president himself, Bashar al-Assad. They were tried in absentia and sentenced to death. Now, in terms of Ahmed Hassoun's case, there is the possibility of an appeal, and his lawyers mounted probably the most substantial defense that we have seen yet in these transitional justice cases. They said that his statements were taken out of context. They asked for experts to examine the audio and visual evidence to see if it had been edited. And Ahmed Hassoun, in his own testimony, said that rather than abusing his position, which he was found guilty of, he remained in that position in order to mitigate harm rather than cause it. He brought witnesses into the courtroom who said that he helped them get their relatives out of jail without asking for anything in return. But prosecution witnesses said that he and his son enriched themselves by asking for thousands of dollars as well as gold in order to get people out of the Assad regime prisons and dungeons. In terms of what happens next, it does look likely that this man will spend the remainder of his life in prison. There are further trials of other officials incoming. But as for the senior members of the regime who fled to Russia in the immediate aftermath of its fall, including Bashar al-Assad, his brothers and some of his cousins, it's unlikely that they will be extradited in order to face the justice that Syrians are so desperately asking for. Heidi Pett, Al Jazeera, Damascus.
2: The Israeli military has conducted a series of airstrikes in Gaza, killing at least seven people and wounding several others. This is the moment an attack targeted a desalination plant in the Sheikh Radwan neighborhood. A mosque was also hit. The Israeli military ordered residents and displaced people

0: to evacuate the area before the strikes. And in central Gaza, a child was among those killed in an Israeli airstrike on the Al Bureij refugee camp. The attack also injured several people and destroyed a house and damaged several others. Tarek Abazoum reports now from Deir al-Balah, at one of the sites hit by Israeli forces.
1: The Israeli military issued a number of forced evacuation orders for four sites across the strip in order to be bombed. And we have been following these sites. One of them has been water desalination plant and also a warehouse that has been struck a few minutes ago here in the city of Deir al-Balah. We can see at the background the scale of destruction. This warehouse has been used to distribute aid supplies. And in my hand is one of these humanitarian supplies that used to be distributed for Palestinians here in Deir al-Balah. The attack has been taking place in a very densely populated area. These sites are considered to be safe under the umbrella of the ceasefire agreement, but the Israeli military has been intensifying these attacks under the pretext of security, as people on the ground are saying that the ceasefire has been representing an extension for the war itself, as these attacks are still really taking shape on the ground without any respite, and people are still quite skeptical about the next phase of the Israeli military strikes, whether it's going to be extended to more military operations, as the military security pretext have been used to justify all sorts of military activities here in Gaza. Tarek Abazoum, Al Jazeera, Deir al-Balah, Palestine.
0: The prominent Palestinian artist Slaman Mansour has died at the age of 79. Mansour's art portrayed and symbolised the struggle of the Palestinian people's resistance and heritage. He was well known for his piece titled Camel of Burdens, depicting Palestinians' dream of a homeland and their perseverance. The original was destroyed in a US airstrike in Libya. A fuel shortage in the occupied West Bank has complicated an already difficult life for Palestinians. Navigating the roads can make for an unpredictable commute. Palestinians have to go around illegal Israeli settlements, maneuver through closed gates, and sometimes wait for hours at Israeli military checkpoints. Nida Ibrahim reports.
2: Good news for people lining up here. A fuel tanker has just made it from Israel into the occupied West Bank. People will fill up their tanks, but there is no guarantee that the next attempt will be successful. A few kilometers away, this gas station hasn't received gas since Sunday, part of a shortage gripping the occupied West Bank for weeks. Every drop of fuel coming into the Palestinian territory comes from Israel. So when there's a shortage, it's clear who's responsible. Let me explain. Israeli authorities control the supply chain into the occupied territory, and Palestinians use Israeli shekels in most of their transactions. This 200 shekels is worth nearly $70. And because Palestinians do not have a currency of their own, any surplus cash needs to be deposited with the Israeli central bank. But Israel has been refusing to receive much of the cash circulating in the Palestinian market. So Palestinians may have the money, but can't get it into the banking system to make payments. Fuel was one of the first sectors to take a hit. A crucial commodity, more so if you're a Palestinian navigating through the maze of roads Israel built in the occupied West Bank. This is called the Jerusalem Hebron Street. Decades ago, it used to be one straight road connecting Jerusalem to Hebron through Bethlehem, but not anymore. People tell us just a few years ago, if you leave from this point here, you would need around 15 minutes to get into Hebron. But all of that has changed. Israel has been accelerating road expansion, building a new network of roads, connecting illegal Israeli settlements with one another, cutting off Palestinian towns and cities from each other. This means Palestinians have to go through long detours and bypass roads, and they may get stuck at traffic leading to military checkpoints. Now we finally got to Hebron after nearly 2 hours. It used to be the industrial hub of the occupied West Bank, but that sector has declined, mostly because of Israel's tightening grip on the Palestinian economy. As Israel head towards elections, these images of Palestinians held up at checkpoints worrying whether they have enough gas to get home hand Israeli politicians two wins in one. An electoral tactic that could get them votes while pushing an already exhausted population even closer to the edge. Nida Ibrahim, Al Jazeera, Occupied West Bank, Palestine.
0: French President Emmanuel Macron and Saudi Arabia's Crown Prince Mohammed bin Salman have signed

0: a range of agreements on economic and defence ties. The Saudi Crown Prince held talks with Macron at the Élysée Palace on the second day of his official visit to France. Both leaders discussed regional security, economic relations and the US-Iran war. This is Mohammed bin Salman's third visit to France. The US Supreme Court has cleared the way for the Trump administration to restrict mail-in voting ahead of midterm elections in November. Trump promised to end the mail-in voting system, saying it bred fraud. In March, he ordered federal agencies to prepare a list of verified voters to share with states, but a judge ruled he lacked authority on how states admit. Comes just days before the US Postal Service sends out the first mail ballots. At least 30 people have been killed and 15 others injured in a gang raid in the town of Kenskoff near Haiti's capital, Port-au-Prince. Security forces have been put on high alert and reinforcements have been deployed. Local media also report the attackers set several homes on fire. Kenskoff has faced repeated violent attacks, driving thousands from their homes. 2 months after the earthquakes that devastated parts of Venezuela, businesses are trying to get back on their feet. More than 6,000 people died and whole neighbourhoods collapsed. Shops and restaurants have begun to reopen, but many owners say customers are yet to return. Nori Soto reports from La Guaira, the hardest hit state.
1: 2 months after the earthquakes, the doors are open again. Shops are trading, restaurants are serving, customers and workers are back on the job. But for many businesses in La Guaira, reopening has proved easier than recovering.
2: With the current situation and the temporary closure of the beaches, the number of visitors has dropped significantly. People still come, but many are now here to bring aid or to see what remains of their apartments. They continue to check in on us because there is a mutual bond between the business and its customers.
1: For workers like Jose Castillo, being back at work is a sign that daily life is slowly returning. The challenge now is getting customers to spend again. Across La Guaira, many families have very different priorities after the disaster. Repairing damaged homes and replacing what they lost now comes before eating out, shopping or other services.
3: We lost everything, so we are now starting from zero. We have to win back our customers, rebuild, and little by little, we are moving forward.
1: La Guaira's economy depends heavily on local businesses and tourism. Before the earthquakes, many businesses depended on visitors from Caracas and other parts of Venezuela, especially at weekends. Some commercial areas are now showing signs of life again. The recovery, though, is uneven. Some businesses say customers are slowly returning. For others, sales remain well above where they were before the earthquake on June 24.
4: Compared to how things normally were, it's not the same. To be reborn, you have to start again from the seed in order to bloom. Everything has to happen step by step, but for that, we need to reopen. This area depends entirely on tourism.
1: There are signs of progress. Workers are back behind counters, shops are operating, and traffic has returned to some commercial areas. Though many are still counting their losses.
5: 2 months after the earthquakes, businesses reopening are an important sign of recovery here in La Guaira. But opening their doors is only the first step. The real test is whether customers return, sales recover, and these businesses can once again make enough to survive. Nori Soto, Al Jazeera, La Guaira.
0: Time for a short break here in Al Jazeera. When we come back, This Is America looks at how the conflict with Iran is stretching the fleet of US aircraft carriers to its limits, and what that could mean for Washington's wider strategy. More on that, stay with us.
6: The latest news.
7: The Israeli army has cut off the roads connecting Palestinian families here, but the Israeli settlers can still move freely.
6: With detailed coverage.
8: This is a house that an internally displaced family thought it could be safe. So they sought shelter here, but they were killed by an Israeli airstrike.
6: From the heart of the story.
9: Gaza's elderly are being pushed into displacement and isolation, left to face the war without the care, security, and dignity they deserve.
10: In the face of relentless militarism, can international law stop wars from erupting?
11: This is a matter of politics. This is a matter of power.

0: And what is the hope for justice once the bombs have stopped falling?
1: All Hail the Military explores the uneasy relationship between the law and war.
2: The court ultimately serves the powerful and it targets the weak.
3: Right now, there is a crisis in world order and the rule of law.
1: The Judge, Limits of Legality in Genocide on Al Jazeera.

0: You're watching Al Jazeera. A reminder of our top stories this hour. The US has expanded its sanctions on Iran with new measures aimed at blocking all potential sources of revenue. The pressure campaign announced by Treasury Secretary Scott Bessent pushes countries to cut economic ties with Tehran or face retaliation from Washington. US President Donald Trump has vowed to double tariffs on Canadian vehicles from next year. It comes just days after 50% levies on some Canadian goods came into effect following the collapse of trade talks. And Russian airstrikes have hit Ukraine's port city of Odessa on the day Kyiv marks the country's 35th Independence Day anniversary. Five people were injured and several warehouses damaged. All right, now it's over to our team in Washington, D.C. for This is America.
1: This is America, and right now, the Western Pacific will temporarily not have a single U.S. aircraft carrier in it. The USS George Washington is leaving to relieve the Abraham Lincoln in the Middle East. It's not uncommon, but it raises questions about how the U.S. can sustain a formidable presence in both regions. First, though, let's go to our D.C. studio and Alex Marquardt.
2: Thank you, Manny. Where an aircraft carrier goes is often a strong indication of where Washington's attention is. Right now, that attention is pulling away from the Pacific and towards the Middle East. The U.S. Navy is replacing one carrier there with another, which had been deployed to Asia, while the campaign against Iran drags on. And of course, China is watching closely in a region that hosts dozens of U.S. defense sites and produces the chips that much of the world's economy depends on. Our Manny Rapallo has this report from the naval port city of Norfolk, Virginia.
3: They're among the most visible symbols of American military power, aircraft carriers, and the United States has 11 of them. But the conflict with Iran is demonstrating that even the world's largest carrier fleet has its limits. Three American carriers are currently deployed, with the USS George H.W. Bush and the USS George Washington now in the Middle East. The Washington was sent there from the Western Pacific to relieve the USS Abraham Lincoln after more than a 250-day deployment, one of the longest continuous periods at sea for a U.S. carrier in modern history.
4: The Lincoln has been out there for a period of time, good period of time. But over the years, we've had them out there much longer.
3: The extended deployment has brought reports of supply problems and sparked concerns from some families and lawmakers about the mental health and well-being of its roughly 5,000 sailors and Marines.
5: It's not too much to ask to have a clear mission, to be treated in decent conditions in the meantime, and just to have an administration that tells the truth.
3: The Trump administration has pushed back against reports of deteriorating conditions aboard the Lincoln, while acknowledging the strain of extended operations. But replacing the Lincoln has created another problem. The USS George Washington normally operates from Japan. Sending it thousands of kilometers west to the Middle East has temporarily left the Western Pacific without a single U.S. carrier. Carrier gaps in the Pacific have happened before, yet this move comes as the U.S. fights a prolonged Middle East war, while simultaneously confronting China as its primary long-term strategic rival. The question is whether a fleet of 11 carriers is large enough to do both indefinitely.
1: And there is another constraint. Aircraft carriers can't simply remain at sea indefinitely. After long deployments, they require maintenance and repairs at ports like this one here in Norfolk. That means extending one deployment today could affect what ships are available months or even years later.
3: For decades, the aircraft carrier has allowed the U.S. to project American power almost anywhere on Earth. The war with Iran is now testing how many places it can do that at the same time. Manuel Rapallo, Al Jazeera, Norfolk, Virginia.
2: And here to discuss why the United States is repositioning some of its most significant military assets, we have retired Vice Admiral John Miller. He was the head of U.S. Naval Forces in the Middle East, and Gregory Poling, who is the director of the Southeast Asia Program at the Center for Strategic and International Studies. Admiral, Greg, thank you both for being with us today. I think a lot of people, Admiral, would be surprised to hear that this most formidable military in the world can be stretched thin like this. I want to show our viewers what the aircraft carrier fleet looks like. The U.S. has 11 nuclear-powered aircraft carriers. Eight are in port here in the United States, five in Virginia on the East Coast, three on the West Coast. And then at sea, we have the USS George H.W. Bush and USS George Washington there in the Middle East, while the Abraham Lincoln has finally been relieved and is heading home. And for context, China has just three aircraft carriers. So, Admiral, why isn't there enough capacity with these 11 carriers for us to be able to have ships in both the Indo-Pacific and the Middle East at the same time?
6: Well, we don't have quite enough Navy for all of the requirements that we have. So if you look at that, 11 sounds like a lot. On any given day, there are 10 of those that are available because one is in refueling. We refuel those ships every 25 years. But if you take them in the aggregate, you know, you have one out of service, really, for about 3 or 4 years. So there's 10. And then ships have to be maintained. The crews have to be trained. And then they go out and deploy. So you sort of divide it by three. And if you said we had 9 carriers available on any given day, 3 can be deployed, 3 just got back, and 3 are getting ready to go again. So if you surge to a place like we've done now, you're taking assets, because we position them globally, you're taking those assets away from one place to put them in another place where you have a concentration of forces. 2 carrier strike groups in the Middle East is a significant amount of firepower. And so that comes at a cost someplace else.
2: Do you think something needs to be done to diversify, to make up for this reliance on aircraft carriers themselves?
6: Well, the Navy's doing that through a new strategy called the hedging strategy, which talks about, because since World War II, we have really organized all of our seagoing units around aircraft carriers. So you take a carrier and all the associated warships, the destroyers, the cruisers, the frigates.
2: A so-called carrier strike group.
6: A carrier strike group, and that all goes together. And if it's a big fire, that all goes together. If it's a little fire, it all goes together. So what we're looking at now is, can we take places like the Caribbean, for example? It doesn't really require an aircraft carrier. So can we take a few smaller ships, some destroyers, put them into that mission and not have to deploy the entire carrier strike group? That gives us a little more flexibility with our maintenance as well as our operational deployments.
2: We've heard a lot about the USS Abraham Lincoln. It is on its way home. Greg, what does it tell us about how the war in Iran is going, that the U.S. needs to pull a strike group from Asia and swap it out with the Lincoln?
7: I mean, the message seems self-evident, right? If there was an obvious way out of this, the administration would have already found it. The early narrative was always that this was not going to pull resources away from what the administration's own strategies say are the top priority theaters, which are the Western Hemisphere and Asia. Well, it's pulled assets away from both of those. And I think the carrier has caught so much attention because it's such a big symbolic move, mm-hmm. but it follows on months and months of redistribution of assets, aircraft, Marines from Japan. We're pulling all kinds of stuff out of Asia, even though the administration insists that we remain committed to that as the priority challenge.
2: Let's talk about the USS Abraham Lincoln, because it has gotten a lot of headlines. It has been extended. We've heard a lot about the conditions on board. And Admiral, we've heard all these reports about multiple sailors trying to jump overboard. What was your reaction when you heard these reports?
6: Well, those reports aren't verified. And I think actually talking to Admiral Cooper, listening to him, there's a different story there. One sailor did fall off the ship. That happens from time to time on aircraft carriers, and was quickly rescued. But let's not forget, we asked the Lincoln crew to do an extraordinary thing. They were at sea for a very, very long time. So when you see an aircraft carrier, it seems like a huge ship. Spend 250 days on it, it gets very small. And you're always at work. There's really no day off at sea. So we ought to be really proud of how well the crew performed, how well the ship performed, all the aspects of its mission in combat. Great support from their families back home, but a very, very difficult task, and a task well done, I think.
2: How difficult can the conditions get on board in both a regular but then an extended deployment for those sailors?
6: Well, if you never leave the factory, and an aircraft carrier is just a gigantic factory that launches and recovers airplanes and maintains them in between, if you never leave that factory, you never really get a chance to rest and recoup. You can have a day off where you're not required to go to work, you're not required to stand a watch, but you're still at the factory. And so that weighs on people over time. Now, we have a lot of things in place to try to help with crew comfort, entertainment, connections back home, extraordinarily important. We have chaplains and religious services and counselors and psychologists. All those things are available to the sailors. doesn't make it any easier, and different people are going to respond differently, but it takes a crew with a lot of spine to be able to do what they did.
2: No doubt a lot of relief for those sailors when they step ashore when they're back here in the United States. Let's drill down into the geopolitical consequences of pulling the Washington out of the Indo-Pacific. Big consequences for Asia, and I want to zero in on the Asia-Pacific region and why it's so important for America's security and the global economy. Al Jazeera's Tanya Nouri reports.
8: The Indo-Pacific is central to American power. The U.S. military's Pacific Command, located in the region, spans more than half the planet, encompassing China, North Korea, and some of the busiest sea lanes in the world. Those waters are vital to the global economy, carrying a huge share of international trade, while 9 of the 10 largest ports on Earth are here. And Taiwan, an island roughly the size of Maryland, produces more than 60% of the world's semiconductors and over 90% of the world's most advanced chips. For Washington, that means what happens here can have a direct impact on the American economy. Yet this month, the United States temporarily pulled its last aircraft carrier from the region. The USS George Washington left the South China Sea to relieve the USS Abraham Lincoln for operations in the Middle East amid the war with Iran. The White House tells Al Jazeera that America maintains the force posture necessary to achieve any desired objective set by the commander-in-chief. Navy officials further emphasize to Al Jazeera that its footprint in the region includes roughly 400,000 military and civilian personnel and some 200 ships, and that the Navy is designed to flex across multiple theaters simultaneously, calling it a strategic advantage, not a vulnerability. But pressure is building across the Indo-Pacific. China is expanding its military capabilities around Taiwan as its leader, President Xi Jinping, seeks to claim the island. Any confrontation is expected to pull the United States directly into the crossfire. Then there is North Korea.
9: He has 57 very powerful nuclear weapons. Should have never allowed it to happen.
8: Its growing missile and nuclear arsenal continue to challenge U.S. allies South Korea and Japan, with 3 ballistic missile launches tracked just this month alone. While U.S. carriers remain elsewhere for now, the stakes in the Indo-Pacific region remain high. Tanya Nouri, Al Jazeera, Washington.
2: So again, it's the USS George Washington that is being pulled out of Asia and sent to the Middle East. Greg, what is it tell us that the Washington is leaving when it comes to this administration's priority on the Indo-Pacific and the various issues that are at stake there?
7: Right. So normally we have 2 carriers in the Pacific. This was already down to what some viewed as like a skeleton crew, you know. Now you've got none for at least a while. I think that could have been explained away if it didn't come on the back of months and months of redeployment of other assets. You had just today cancellation of big annual Marine exercises with South Korea because there aren't enough Marines in the theater. They've been pulled out of Japan. You had the scaling back of our biggest annual bilateral exercise with the Koreans last week. Terminal high altitude aerial defense, which is this very sophisticated.
2: The THAAD
7: deployment that the South Korean government got punished severely by China for years for accepting from the U.S., and then we just yank it out over the objections of the South Korean leadership. All of this stuff sends a message to Asian allies and partners that whatever we might write in the national security strategy and say in speeches, it doesn't look like the U.S. is actually prioritizing the assets and the platforms that you would need to deter aggression from China or from North Korea.
2: And in terms of speeches, we just saw the person who heads up the Pentagon's policy shop, Elbridge Colby. He was out in Asia. He gave a speech in Manila, the capital of the Philippines. From what I saw, he made

0: no reference to the South China Sea or the U.S. commitment to the Philippines. Is that surprising?
1: That's utterly shocking. I mean, just 2 weeks ago, Secretary of State Rubio was out in Manila, said all the right things about our alliance commitment. When Secretary Hegseth made his first big speech in Asia in Manila last year, he said all the right things about the South China Sea and the defense commitment to what is the oldest U.S. ally in the Pacific. The Philippines faces only one national security threat, and it's the threat from China in the maritime domain in the South China Sea. And so to go to Manila and make an entire speech that doesn't involve the word China, much less South China Sea, and makes no reference to the treaty commitment to the Philippines was pretty jarring for Filipinos. And I would be willing to bet it was the first time an official from the U.S. at that level has done something like that, not talked about the South China Sea in probably the last 15 years when they visit the Philippines.
0: This is not the first time that that we haven't had a carrier group in the South China Sea or in the Pacific, rather. What do you think, Admiral, we could see now that we've seen in the past, the last time this happened?
2: Well, if you go back to 2003, it's a little bit further back, but during the Iraqi Freedom Operation, we at one point had seven carriers that were involved in the Middle East and a number of large deck amphibious ships, four, I think, at the time. So we had a huge amount of firepower concentrated in the Middle East, meaning it wasn't someplace else. We have ways to cover this with other assets. You know, the chairman's job is to do risk assessment for the president and to let him know if we do this, we move this carrier strike group from the Western Pacific to the Middle East. Here's the risk that we take. Here are the things that we're doing to mitigate the risk, additional Air Force units, Army units, that sort of thing. You can always bring a carrier from the West Coast of the United States. There are two operating in the Eastern Pacific on workups right now. They're not supposed to be ready to deploy, but you can deploy them early. So in a crisis, we can respond to that. But to Greg's point, in the day-to-day, it's always a little bit difficult when you take assets out of one theater and move them to the next. Sure, that's what naval assets are best at. You know, we're a global force. We can go anywhere in the world. You saw that with the Ford deployment that deployed from the Caribbean to the Mediterranean, to the Indian Ocean, to the Arabian Gulf, all really around the world in a less than a year's time. So we can do that, but being able to stay at home and make sure that you place some priority on a place like the Western Pacific is valuable.
0: Why does this carry so much weight? I mean, obviously the pictures of these ships sailing are very impressive, but is it because of all of the other assets that come along with the strike group and what those groups can actually carry out militarily?
2: Yeah, there's a lot of things in a carrier strike group besides just the aircraft carrier, although that in and of itself is impressive. The air wing, when the Ford showed up in the Caribbean, the Ford and an amphibious readiness group, a large deck amphib, the air power that they made up was bigger than the entire Venezuelan Air Force. So they show up with some force. In addition to that, there's intelligence, there's ability to do long-range strikes. So with our destroyers, you can be 1,000 miles away from a target and project power inland, just about anywhere in the world you can reach with the Tomahawk land attack missiles. So there's a lot of different things that a carrier strike group brings to any region of the world, all of which is intended to increase the stability. So that's where we normally put them, where there is instability. And I think what we see here with the president is the desire to have enough firepower in the region should the conflict with Iran turn hotter again.
0: Greg, do you expect to see China act any differently?
1: Not in the short term. We still expect President Xi to likely come to Washington next month. I think China is still prioritizing some stability in this bilateral relationship. It's been very unpredictable for them and quite damaging to their interests. That said, Beijing is, I think, happy, not necessarily with the closure of the Strait of Hormuz. I think that hurts China, but it is happy to see the diminishment of U.S. credibility among allies and partners. I mean, China's biggest gripe has always been this alliance network, South Korea, Japan, the Philippines, and Australia, along with our partners in the region that hem in Beijing and really make the U.S. a Pacific power. Right? Without those allies, we are not a Pacific power. And so to see these doubts seeded for months now about not just U.S. commitment, but U.S. capability. Do we even have the munitions we would need for the missions that we claim we're there to do? That clearly helps Beijing. It helps sow those seeds that China hopes to leverage.
0: How much do you think the Asian allies of the United States

0: States were rattled by the scaling down of those South Korea military exercises and some of those other elements that you just listed?
1: I mean, quite a bit. I don't think there is a U.S. allied or partner capital in the region, in the wider Indo-Pacific, where that has not been the news cycle for the last week. And for it to come on the back of this kind of repeated bad news, the Colby speech, the carrier redeployment, the cancellation or scale down of exercises, now the cancellation of new exercises this year, all of it reinforces themselves, right? Any one of these things could be explained away, but it takes on a momentum now that is really seeding doubts among U.S. allies and partners.
0: And the overture to Kim Jong-un.
1: That's right. So the idea that Washington seems to be perhaps prioritizing good relations with Pyongyang over Seoul, potentially with Beijing over, say, Manila, that's not the right signal to send.
0: How much, Admiral, do you think the American allies and American interests in the Indo-Pacific, in terms of their deterrence capability, has been diminished by all of the munitions that have been spent in this war with Iran?
2: Well, ammunition allotment, you know, the depth of your magazines is always an issue in any conflict. And so if we use anything anywhere, you know, we're concerned, or the combat commanders are concerned about what's available. In the big picture of whether or not we can continue to deter China, what's happened in Iran doesn't make a substantial difference. But there is an interest in how long it takes to replace those weapons, how difficult they are to replace. So how long does it take to refill your magazines? What you've lost in the conflict in Iran is the very top tier long-range standoff weapons, which we also might want available if we were to be involved in some sort of a confrontation with the Chinese, in particular over Taiwan. So there is concern about how long it's going to take to get those weapons back, because that gives you the most deterrent effect. So there's an impact here. But with all of these things that are happening, I think the U.S. still is in a strong position in the Western Pacific. I don't think we've alienated allies to the point where we can't reassure them in future outreach, future exercises, and how we reconstitute the force.
0: Well, oftentimes there's the political conversation, and most of what we discuss today is political. But then there's what they call the mill-to-mill, the relationships between the militaries. And so what do you think American military commanders are telling their Asian counterparts to try to comfort them amid all of this speculation about increased American disinterest?
2: Well, I think they point first to the national security strategy, which really tells us that we should be interested in the great power competition, in particular with China and Russia, and be prepared to deter any sort of malign activity on the part. We need allies and partners to do that. And so I think they have those sorts of discussions. Part of that is the theater security cooperation that combat commander that creates a little bit of angst. And so I think it's a matter of looking forward to what we're going to do next. We've faced that same similar criticism in the Middle East for a long time, where the partners in the Middle East thought we might be too interested in the Western Pacific and not interested enough in the Middle East. So regardless of where we go, we're going to face some of those challenges. But that really should cause us to want to increase the relationships and the strength of those relationships over time.
0: Were you disappointed that this could weaken the relationship with South Korea in particular, who has been such a good ally of the U.S.?
2: Well, they're a great ally and partner, and we ought to do what we can to reinforce their value as an ally and partner.
0: We just saw, Greg, Vladimir Putin, the Russian president, visit these disputed islands that Tokyo still claims. To what extent do you think, as there's all this turmoil and speculation about, you know, what the U.S. intends to maintain in the Indo-Pacific, to what extent do you think China, Russia, and North Korea are all coordinating?
1: There is an enormous amount of Russia-North Korea coordination, obviously, as evidenced by North Korea sending more troops and more materiel to the front in Ukraine. China and Russia have also coordinated more and more at the strategic level. And I think it took quite a while for, I think, Washington to catch up to just how sincere Putin and Xi were to really coordinating strategically. Beijing cannot afford, or does not want to at least, see Russia lose in Ukraine, for instance. I think that triangle is going

0: to get tighter and tighter in the years ahead. We are going to see at least those three revisionist powers moving in the same direction. And all three are going to be happy if they perceive that the U.S. is giving its allies and partners pause. Now, all that said, I will note that with the Russians so stretched and doing so poorly in Ukraine, I'm deeply skeptical of the idea that Russia can actually shift enough assets back to the Pacific to make much of a difference for China there.
1: In terms of shifting assets back to the Pacific, Admiral, if and when this war winds down, what would you expect to see in terms of where these carriers are positioned? Would you want at least one, if not two, of those strike groups that you mentioned earlier to be back in the Pacific?
2: Sure. We want to have a carrier strike group in the Western Pacific whenever we possibly can. And it's a rare event when we take one out. I think it's been, you know, more than a decade since we've done that. So I think as soon as we're done with the George Washington, or that another carrier is sufficiently trained up and ready to go and can relieve the George Washington, we'll get her back into the Western Pacific. She's home ported in Japan. And she's an important part of the whole strategic picture there in the region.
1: These major wars that we've seen in the past few years, Ukraine and Iran, Admiral, how much have they changed about how we think about the need for these carriers versus other ships or other kinds of machinery?
2: Well, part of our ability to grow the Navy, I think, is the ability to take on some of these new technologies. So if you remember, a month and a half or so ago, an Apache crew was shot down over the water near the Strait of Hormuz. It was rescued by an unmanned. They were rescued by an unmanned vessel. We need more of those. We have a different threat than when the George Washington or any of the Nimitz class carriers were brought into service. You know, when those ships came online, there weren't anti-ship ballistic missiles there are today. What I think we should be happy about and comfortable with is the fact that aircraft carriers are very adaptable. You know, the Nimitz was laid down in 19, it went into service in 1975, so more than 50 years ago. It is a much different ship with different aircraft and much different capabilities today as it ends its service life than it was when it first came into service. So we have that adaptability.
1: Completely different landscape. We've learned so much from those wars that I mentioned. And of course, on the geopolitical stage, so much is evolving and will in the coming months. And you noted that summit with Xi next month. Greg Poling of CSIS and Vice Admiral John Miller, who ran Naval Forces in the Middle East. Thank you both so much for joining me. And that's all from the team here in Washington. I want to hand it back to Manny Rapallo and Al Jazeera's global headquarters in Doha.
3: Well, that's it for this edition of This is America. We'll be back on Tuesday. That's going to be at 18:30 GMT. That's 2:30 p.m. Eastern if you're here in the United States. From all of us here stateside, it's goodbye for now.
4: The latest news.
5: Aid has reached some of the communities in need, but not all of them. Residents here say they're lacking food, medicine, and clean water.
4: With detailed coverage.
6: What we're looking at here is about 3,000 hectares of natural forestry that's been turned into a smoldering wasteland.
4: From the heart of the story.
7: Another day of heavy downpours here in the Philippine capital, Manila. Roads, both big and small, are submerged.
8: Frank Assessments.
9: We've heard the President of the United States say that the U.S. has wiped out the entire Iranian Navy, and yet they attack ships seemingly at will.
8: Critical debate.
10: Would you reserve the same condemnation for a state that is found of committing genocide?
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10: So they're all wrong, sir? Certainly including physicians for human rights Israel? They're all wrong?
8: Informed opinions.
12: There is the sense that the international community has turned its back on Gaza, that Gaza is being deliberately disappeared.
8: Inside story. On Al Jazeera, examining the impact of today's headlines.
13: The heat waves that we're experiencing right now, they are not anomalies. They're a part of our new climatic reality.
8: Setting the agenda for tomorrow's discussions.
14: These guys just heard a sound of a chainsaw, so we're trying to track down where it came from.
8: International filmmakers and world-class journalists bring programs to inform and inspire you.
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8: On Al Jazeera. Displaced from their contaminated homeland.
16: One of the leading causes of deaths back in the islands is cancer. It's a red flag.
8: They fight to hold a major nuclear power accountable.
17: I would love to go back home. The U.S. owe a lot of debt to the Marshallese.

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0: I'm Hannah Hoxton. 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
1: It is now a time for world leaders to make a decision between prosperity and isolation, peace and terror, America and Iran.
0: Washington launches Operation Economic Outcast to sever Tehran's financial lifelines. The U.S. Treasury warns the world to cut ties with Iran or face the consequences. Canada accuses the U.S. of wanting to destroy its major industries after Donald Trump threatens new tariffs on vehicles, auto parts and steel. Russia and Ukraine continue to trade attacks whilst European leaders visit Kyiv in a show of support. And 2 months on from Venezuela's devastating earthquake, signs of recovery in the worst hit state. The Trump administration is ramping up economic pressure on Iran, threatening foreign banks and companies that continue doing business with Tehran. The pressure campaign, billed as an economic D-Day, is aimed at blocking all potential sources of revenue. Eva McKend reports from Washington, D.C.
2: The Trump administration is opening another front against Iran, attacking its economy. Treasury Secretary Scott Bessent calls it Operation Economic Outcast.
3: Good afternoon.
2: The goal? Cut off money flowing to Iran through foreign banks, companies, and intermediaries. The U.S. Treasury sanctioned nearly 60 entities, including companies and vessels, and expanded the threat of secondary sanctions to shipping, aviation, gold, technology, and digital assets.
1: No one is above the reach of U.S. sanctions. That if they facilitate transactions and are part of the ecosystem that turns Iranian oil into money, into repression, they will be targeted.
2: The message to Iran's business partners, keep helping Tehran and risk losing access to the U.S. financial system. But those penalties are not being imposed across the board right away. Bessent says countries and companies have a chance to change course.
1: We believe that a warning shot and a level set of expectations is appropriate. And if people do not want to meet our expectations, then we expect, and they should expect, that they should will leave the dollar system.
2: The biggest test may be China, Iran's largest oil buyer. Tehran has kept moving oil despite years of U.S. sanctions, using middlemen, foreign banks, and a shadow fleet. The Trump administration says this campaign will close those loopholes. Some key questions remain. Is this an acknowledgement that military force alone cannot win this war? And what evidence does the administration have that sanctions will move Iran? Sanctions helped bring Iran to the table in 2015, but it was diplomacy that produced the deal. So will this pressure do the same again? Bessent says the campaign will keep expanding, and the Treasury could announce a major action against a financial institution by the end of the week. Eva McKen, Al Jazeera, Washington.
0: Al Jazeera's Tohi Desadi reports on the reaction from Tehran.
4: There is no small spot of hesitation that this recent course of action by the United States is not going to be welcomed in Tehran as the country stands before a dilemma. On the one hand, fluctuating hopes for diplomacy and further diplomatic engagement and rapprochement pertaining to the United States. On the other, we've got the increasing posturing militarily speaking, and they're saying that there is readiness for another round of confrontation on the horizon, and they are also talking about a war of attrition and a war even beyond the borders of the region. But speaking specifically of the reactions from the Iranian side, we've got this recent post by Mohammad Baqir Ghalibaf, who is the Speaker of the Iranian Parliament,

0: coming out recently to say, quote unquote, the Americans know that nobody takes their bluster seriously. The United States is not in an economic situation to restrict its relations with other countries any further. And he continued to say that Iran's trade partners have made it clear to us, both through the media and by sending messages, that they do not take these statements seriously at all.
1: Well, Donald Trump says tariffs on vehicles from Canada will double from next year. It comes just after 50% levies on some Canadian goods came into effect following the collapse of trade talks. In a post on Truth Social, the US president said Canada has been ripping off the US for years. Their tariffs have created a $60 billion deficit between the two countries. Trump says the US will impose 50% tariffs on vehicles, parts and steel from January the 1st. And the US Vice President J.D. Vance has accused Canada of unfair trade practices.
2: They came in with a bunch of unreasonable last-minute demands. I frankly thought we had a deal. I think that we should have a deal, but I think that we need to send a message loud and clear to the Prime Minister of Canada. Stop taking advantage of the people of Maine. Stop taking advantage of America.
1: Well, meanwhile, the Canadian Prime Minister said they realised during negotiations that the US wants to destroy large Canadian industries. Mark Carney said he'll resume negotiations when the Trump administration has the right attitude.
3: That's not to say there won't be challenges in the road ahead. But we're ready to meet them because we have all we need right here. The workers, the engineers, the ambition, and the right plan for a stronger Quebec and a stronger Canada. Building at home and diversifying our trade abroad, that's not plan B. It's been our plan A from the start.
1: When the countries failed to reach a deal over the weekend, it resulted in Washington imposing a 50% levy on a range of Canadian goods. They apply to Canadian exports worth nearly $20 billion. That's about 5% of everything Canada sells to the US. This includes alcohol, furniture, dairy products, clothing and sports goods. But some exports are exempt, including oil and natural gas, which are used by US industries. So the new levies come on top of those already in place. Steel and aluminium are already subject to 50% trade duties and vehicles up to 25%. In a significant change, the new tariffs will also apply to goods covered by the US-Mexico-Canada Free Trade Agreement that removes protections that have shielded many Canadian exports from previous levies. Well, earlier, my colleague Darren Jordan spoke to Julian Karagesian, a former special advisor at the Finance Canada and a visiting economics lecturer at McGill University. He also walked with Mark Carney for 7 years. He says Carney has a lot of support from the Canadian public and the Trump administration seems to be acting out of desperation.
4: I think increasingly the United States cannot compete globally. Or against Canada. We have not been ripping off the United States, not at all. They're 13 times the size of us. But I think they're looking that the justification for the tariffs changes by the week. First, it was because of allegations we were shipping fentanyl. This summer, they threatened tariffs for the forest fires in Canada that were bringing smoke to the United States. But I think it's because increasingly the United States cannot compete. They have immense trade and budget deficits. The budget deficits are caused by immense military spending, which they can no longer afford. And they want the world to pay through tariffs. And they want to close their trade deficits through tariffs.
5: Meanwhile, Julian, small business owners in both Canada and the US are already feeling the pinch from tariffs. In the US, that's through increased prices on Canadian goods. In Canada, it means fewer orders from the US. What will the wider impact of this be for consumers on both sides of the border?
4: Well, the wider impact, there's the impetus to inflation. It'll cause prices to rise, all these tariffs. Jobs, up to 90, 100,000 jobs could be lost in Canada if these tariffs persist. Having said that, if you look at the latest trade data that was published by the Government of Canada in mid-July, while our exports in 2025 were down 3.7% to the US, our exports to the rest of the world were up 11%. We also have major infrastructure projects that we're undertaking. So presumably, over the medium term, we can absorb these job losses in a growing economy. But I think the best plan, Darren, is to press ahead with diversifying our trade.
1: Russian airstrikes have hit Ukraine's Black Sea port city of Odessa on the day Kyiv marks the country's 35th anniversary Independence Day. Emergency services say five people were injured. The attacks targeted warehouses and a cargo vessel, which Russia's defense ministry says was carrying fuel for Ukraine's military. City officials say homes and food storage sites were also damaged. Odessa was one of at least six locations hit by Russian strikes over the past 24 hours. In Chernihiv, drones struck a residential building, injuring 17 people, including children. In a separate attack, airstrikes hit the eastern city of Slovyansk, injuring at least seven people. Attacks were also reported in Kherson and Kharkiv. Ukraine has continued to target Russian logistics facilities. In the latest attack, drones hit a warehouse operated by Russia's second-largest retailer, online retailer Ozon. The strikes sparked a fire at a distribution center in the capital of southern Dagestan region. Several people were wounded in that attack. Ukraine says it's targeting networks that support Moscow's military. So in recent days, Ukraine has targeted six Ozon logistic hubs. Monday's strikes hit warehouses in four cities. Separate attacks over the weekend struck Ozon sites in Russia's Orenburg and Samara regions. So in a moment, we will hear from Yulia Shapovalova in Moscow. But first, let's hear from Audrey McAlpine in the Ukrainian capital, Kyiv.
6: On Monday, Ukraine celebrated its 35th Independence Day. To mark the event, leaders from around Europe came here to central Kyiv. Among them, the UK Prime Minister, Andy Burnham.
7: It is my first overseas visit, and I chose to do this, and I hope it tells you something about the importance that I attach to your cause.
6: Alongside the events, Britain also announced that it would provide Ukraine the intelligence, essentially the blueprints, to create Scalp long-range missiles right here in Ukraine.
7: I am determined that we will work together to deliver the support you need, Mr. President, stronger than ever. That means not just air defense, but stopping Russia launching their missiles in the first place.
6: That's Andy Burnham right there getting in his motorcade. This marked the first time that he would chair the Coalition of the Willing, which is essentially a group of countries who have come together to support Ukraine. Other leaders here in Kyiv for the festivities were also Antonio da Costa of the European Council and Maia Sandu, president of Moldova. But against the backdrop of these festivities, there were also attacks around the country, including in cities like Odessa, Chernihiv, and the frontline cities of Slovyansk and Kherson. Really just a reminder that though Ukraine has had independence since the early 90s, it's spent roughly a third of that time under Russian attack. Audrey McAlpine, Al Jazeera, Kyiv.
8: Ukrainian attacks on Russia's largest online retail platforms, Wildberries and Ozon, disrupt domestic supply chains, undermine Russia's economy, and according to Ukraine, damage facilities housing goods supporting the war, something that Moscow denies. Monday's attacks on Ozon have caused not just financial losses, but also investor panic. Following the news of the attacks, Ozon's shares on the Moscow Stock Exchange have plunged by 12 to 28%. In the meantime, Vladimir Putin has signed a decree allowing the state to seize private critical infrastructure facilities from their owners and then transfer them to the Federal Agency for State Property. If the owners of those facilities fail to implement security measures and protect their assets. Earlier, the Russian president called the strikes on Russian online retailers significant but not deadly and promised that Moscow would prepare retaliatory measures against the Ukrainian economy. Yulia Shapovalova, Al Jazeera, Moscow.
1: Still ahead on Al Jazeera, we look at how the conflict with Iran is stretching the fleet of US aircraft carriers to its limits and what that could mean for Washington's wider strategy. And Israel is accused of using fuel as a weapon to make life even more difficult for Palestinians in the occupied West Bank.

0: this series, I speak to world leaders and leading strategic thinkers about what comes next. No country is more central to that conversation than China.
1: China now is the center of gravity almost.
0: Is China offering a genuinely different world order or simply a different distribution of power?
2: China's alternative to Western power. Episode 3 of A Changing World on Al Jazeera.

0: You're watching Al Jazeera, a reminder of our top stories this hour. The US has expanded its sanctions on Iran with new measures aimed at blocking all potential sources of revenue. The pressure campaign announced by Treasury Secretary Scott Bessent pushes countries to cut economic ties with Tehran or face retaliation from Washington. US President Donald Trump has vowed to double tariffs on Canadian vehicles from next year. It comes just days after 50% levies on some Canadian goods came into effect following the collapse of trade talks. Russian airstrikes have hit Ukraine's Black Sea port city of Odessa on the day Kyiv marks the country's 35th Independence Day anniversary. Five people were injured in those attacks and several warehouses were damaged. Where US aircraft carrier sales have always been an indication of where Washington's attention is, right now that attention is pulling away from the Pacific and towards the Middle East. The USS George Washington is leaving the region to relieve the USS Abraham Lincoln as the campaign against Iran drags on. China is watching the gap closely in a region that hosts dozens of US defense sites and produces the chips much of the world's economy depends on. Manuel Rapolo has the story from the naval port city of Norfolk.
1: They're among the most visible symbols of American military power. Aircraft carriers, and the United States has 11 of them. But the conflict with Iran is demonstrating that even the world's largest carrier fleet has its limits. Three American carriers are currently deployed, with the USS George H.W. Bush and the USS George Washington now in the Middle East. The Washington was sent there from the Western Pacific to relieve the USS Abraham Lincoln after more than a 250-day deployment, one of the longest continuous periods at sea for a U.S. carrier in modern history.
2: The Lincoln has been out there for a period of time, good period of time, but over the years we've had them out there much longer.
1: The extended deployment has brought reports of supply problems and sparked concerns from some families and lawmakers about the mental health and well-being of its roughly 5,000 sailors and Marines.
3: It's not too much to ask to have a clear mission, to be treated in decent conditions in the meantime, and just to have an administration that tells the truth.
1: The Trump administration has pushed back against reports of deteriorating conditions aboard the Lincoln, while acknowledging the strain of extended operations. But replacing the Lincoln has created another problem. The USS George Washington normally operates from Japan, sending it thousands of kilometers west to the Middle East, has temporarily left the Western Pacific without a single U.S. carrier. Carrier gaps in the Pacific have happened before, yet this move comes as the U.S. fights a prolonged Middle East war, while simultaneously confronting China as its primary long-term strategic rival. The question is whether a fleet of 11 carriers is large enough to do both indefinitely.
4: And there is another constraint. Aircraft carriers can't simply remain at sea indefinitely. After long deployments, they require maintenance and repairs at ports like this one here in Norfolk. That means extending one deployment today could affect what ships are available months or even years later.
1: For decades, the aircraft carrier has allowed the U.S. to project American power almost anywhere on Earth. The war with Iran is now testing how many places it can do that at the same time. Manuel Rapolo, Al Jazeera, Norfolk, Virginia.
0: The U.S. State Department has removed Syria from its list of state sponsors of terrorism. It comes after Syrian President Ahmed al-Sharia ended decades of isolation and restored ties with the U.S. after toppling the Assad regime in 2024. Syria has been

0: on the list for nearly five decades, cutting the country off from international finance and trade. Our White House correspondent Kimberly Halkett has more from Washington, D.C.
1: The removal of Syria from the state sponsors of terrorism list ends five decades of isolation. Only Cuba, Iran, and North Korea remain on that list. And it will open up an opportunity for international legitimacy, something that the al-Sharia government has been seeking. But it also paves the way for commercial investment, not only in the form of U.S. financial assistance, but also defense sales. Now, what prompted this was a series of meetings going all the way back to May of 2025, when the U.S. president first met al-Sharia. We know more recently he has not only visited the White House, but they also met on the sidelines of the NATO summit in Ankara. Now, strategically, there is another goal of the United States in all of this, and that is to try and pull Syria away from the clutches of both Iran as well as Russia, and to end the formal sort of pariah status that Syria has previously found itself in. The goal of the United States to try and not only leverage Syria's foreign policy, but also reduce the influence of Russia and Iran. Kimberly Halkett, Al Jazeera, the White House.
0: The Israeli military has conducted a series of strikes in Gaza, killing at least seven people and wounding several others. This is the moment an attack targeted a desalination plant in the Sheikh Radwan neighborhood. A mosque was also hit. The Israeli military ordered residents and displaced people to evacuate the area before the strikes. Tarek Abu Azoum reports from Deir el-Bala, one of the sites hit by Israeli forces.
2: The Israeli military issued a number of forced evacuation orders for four sites across the strip in order to be bombed. And we have been following these sites. One of them has been water desalination plant and also a warehouse that has been struck a few minutes ago here in the city of Deir el-Bala. We can see at the background the scale of destruction. This warehouse has been used to distribute aid supplies. And in my hand is one of these humanitarian supplies that used to be distributed for Palestinians here in Deir el-Bala. The attack has been taking place in a very densely populated area. These sites are considered to be safe under the umbrella of the ceasefire agreement, but the Israeli military has been intensifying these attacks under the pretext of security, as people on the ground are saying that the ceasefire has been representing an extension for the war itself, as these attacks are still really taking shape on the ground without any respite, and people are still quite skeptical about the next phase of the Israeli military strikes, whether it's going to be extended to more military operations, as the military security pretext have been used to justify all sorts of military activities here in Gaza. Tarek Abu Azoum, Al Jazeera, Deir el-Bala, Palestine.
0: A fuel shortage in the occupied West Bank has complicated an already difficult life for Palestinians. Navigating the roads can make for an unpredictable commute. Palestinians have to go around illegal Israeli settlements, maneuver through closed gates, and sometimes wait for hours at Israeli military checkpoints. Nida Ibrahim reports.
3: Good news for people lining up here. A fuel tanker has just made it from Israel into the occupied West Bank. People will fill up their tanks, but there is no guarantee that the next attempt will be successful. A few kilometers away, this gas station hasn't received gas since Sunday, part of a shortage gripping the occupied West Bank for weeks. Every drop of fuel coming into the Palestinian territory comes from Israel. So when there's a shortage, it's clear who's responsible. Let me explain. Israeli authorities control the supply chain into the occupied territory, and Palestinians use Israeli shekels in most of their transactions. This 200 shekels is worth nearly $70. And because Palestinians do not have a currency of their own, any surplus cash needs to be deposited with the Israeli central bank. But Israel has been refusing to receive much of the cash circulating in the Palestinian market. So Palestinians may have the money, but can't get it into the banking system to make payments. Fuel was one of the first sectors to take a hit. a crucial commodity, more so if you're a Palestinian navigating through the maze of roads Israel built in the occupied West Bank.
4: This is called the Jerusalem Hebron Street. Decades ago, it used to be one straight road connecting Jerusalem to Hebron through Bethlehem, but not anymore. People tell us just a few years ago, if you leave from this point here, you would need around 15 minutes to get into Hebron.
3: But all of that has changed. Israel has been accelerating road expansion, building a new network of roads, connecting illegal Israeli settlements with one another, cutting off Palestinian towns and cities from each other. This means Palestinians have to go through long detours and bypass roads, and they may get stuck at traffic leading.
4: It used to be the industrial hub of the occupied West Bank, but that sector has declined, mostly because of Israel's tightening grip on the Palestinian economy. As Israel head towards elections, these images of Palestinians held up at checkpoints, worrying whether they have enough gas to get home, hand Israeli politicians two wins in one. An electoral tactic that could get them votes while pushing an already exhausted population even closer to the edge. Nida Ibrahim, Al Jazeera, Occupied West Bank, Palestine.
0: French President Emmanuel Macron and Saudi Arabia's Crown Prince Mohammed bin Salman have signed a range of agreements on economic and defence ties. The Saudi Crown Prince held talks with Macron at the Élysée Palace on the second day of his official visit to France. The two leaders also discussed regional security, economic relations and the US-Iran war. Verna Smith has more from Paris.
5: France is consistently the most visited country on earth, and the French government hopes that a new deal signed with Saudi Arabia will bring even more tourists here. The Saudis are going to invest $10 billion in three theme parks to be built in the northeast of Paris, creating some 22,000 jobs. The parks based on a Japanese comic book series called Dragon Ball. That's the headline from 15 deals, accords that were signed between France and Saudi Arabia in the presence of Emmanuel Macron and Mohammed bin Salman at a ceremony at the Elysee Palace on Monday afternoon. On the political, well, there was a letter of intention signed reinforcing cooperation on defence, an exchange of expertise on cybersecurity, AI training and military training. The Saudi Arabian defence market is a significant market for French defence manufacturers. As Saudi Arabia looks for new strategic partners, the French government wants to make sure it is still involved, has a hand in, is still working with Saudi Arabia on the country's defence. Bernard Smith, Al Jazeera, Paris.
0: At least 26 people have been injured and more than 100 homes damaged after a tornado struck the city of Carcassonne in southern France. The storm blocked several roads and damaged roofs. Around 2,080 households remain without electricity. Authorities have issued an alert for thunderstorms now. The US Supreme Court has cleared the way for the Trump administration to restrict mail-in voting ahead of midterm elections in November. Trump promised to end the mail-in voting system, saying that it bred fraud. In March, he ordered federal agencies to prepare a list of verified voters and share them with states. But a judge ruled that he lacked authority on how states could administer elections. The ruling, which could still be challenged in court, comes just days before the US Postal Service sends out the first mail ballots. At least 30 people have been killed and 15 others injured in a gang raid in the town of Kenskov near Haiti's capital Port-au-Prince. Security forces have been put on high alert and reinforcements have been deployed. Local media also report that attackers set several homes on fire. 2 months after the earthquakes that devastated parts of Venezuela, businesses are trying to get their feet back on their feet. More than 6,000 people have died and whole neighborhoods collapsed. Shops and restaurants have begun to reopen, but many owners say customers are yet to return. Nora Soto reports from La Guardia in the hardest hit state.
6: 2 months after the earthquakes, the doors are open again. Shops are trading, restaurants are serving, customers and workers are back on the job. But for many businesses in La Guaira, reopening has proved easier than recovering.
7: With the current situation and the temporary closure of the beaches, the number of visitors has dropped significantly. People still come, but many are now here to bring aid or to see what remains of their apartment.

0: departments. They continue to check in on us because there is a mutual bond between the business and its customers.
1: For workers like Jose Castillo, being back at work is a sign that daily life is slowly returning. The challenge now is getting customers to spend again. Across La Guaira, many families have very different priorities after the disaster. Repairing damaged homes and replacing what they lost now comes before eating out, shopping, or other services.
2: We lost everything, so we are now starting from zero. We have to win back our customers, rebuild, and little by little, we are moving forward.
1: La Guaira's economy depends heavily on local businesses and tourism. Before the earthquakes, many businesses depended on visitors from Caracas and other parts of Venezuela, especially at weekends. Some commercial areas are now showing signs of life again. The recovery, though, is uneven. Some businesses say customers are slowly returning. For others, sales remain well above where they were before the earthquake on June 24.
3: Compared to how things normally were, it's not the same. To be reborn, you have to start again from the seed in order to bloom. Everything has to happen step by step, but for that, we need to reopen. This area depends entirely on tourism.
1: There are signs of progress. Workers are back behind counters, shops are operating, and traffic has returned to some commercial areas. Though many are still counting their losses.
4: 2 months after the earthquakes, businesses reopening are an important sign of recovery here in La Guaira. But opening their doors is only the first step. The real test is whether customers return, sales recover, and these businesses can once again make enough to survive. Nori Soto, Al Jazeera, La Guaira.
5: That's it from me, Hannah Hoxha. For this bulletin, I'll be back with more news after a changing world.

0: How can China allow a part of China still being separated from China? So we would never tolerate Taiwan's independence. Taiwan will be back. The only question is when and how. It's not a question of if.
1: That, I must say, sounds like textbook old order big bully behavior of the kind that you've often criticized the West for. I do want to understand how would Chinese leadership differ from the West in tackling global challenges like Gaza? China had the chance to take the moral leadership here. But what has China done instead? You're also the world's biggest exporter to Israel, the third biggest importer of Israeli goods.
0: I think China's attitude towards the Israelis' massive killing is a clear cut. Nobody would ever doubt about China's strong condemnation of what Israel has done. And in terms of trading, that should be somewhat separated from politics. So I think China is doing the right thing.
1: The international order is breaking down at a dramatic pace. Russia's invasion of Ukraine, Israel's genocide of Palestinians, and the joint US-Israel war on Iran each has eroded the credibility of the rules-based order. For decades, the United States and key allies sat at the center of this global system built on Western political, military, and economic power. Supporters say it underpinned an era of unprecedented prosperity and relative stability. Critics argue that it placed power above principle. That debate is no longer academic. In this series, I speak to world leaders and leading strategic thinkers about what comes next, the ideas that could shape tomorrow's international system. No country is more central to that conversation than China. President Xi Jinping says China rejects hegemony and offers a more multipolar world built on sovereignty and non-interference. But does its conduct match those principles? Beijing has refused to condemn Russia's invasion of Ukraine. It maintains deep commercial ties with Israel as Gaza lies in ruins and the West Bank burns. And Taiwan contends with the permanent threat of military force. My guest is retired Senior Colonel Zhou Bo. He's one of China's foremost strategic voices and a former senior officer in the People's Liberation Army. I ask him, is China offering a genuinely different world order or simply a different

0: different distribution of power.
1: Senior Colonel Jobo, thank you very much indeed for joining us. The international order is under enormous strain. President Xi says that China is the keeper of the international order, that it upholds the authority of the United Nations. This sounds great in theory, but in practice, what has China done that entitles it to make that claim, you think?
2: Well, people have a lot of misunderstanding about international order because most people in the West would associate it with so-called liberal international order.
1: Yes.
2: I never buy that. I never believe there is anything called liberal international order. I would say the international order is like what it was since time immemorial.
1: Okay, so just to be clear, my argument is not that the international order is only the liberal order, but that there is this current crisis or churn going on across the world. And the question was really on China, that when President Xi says that you are the keeper of the order, that you respect the United Nations Charter, is that just theory or is that in practice? What has China done? What are China's actions that allow it to make that claim?
2: Well, China likes the United Nations because, anyway, United Nations is an intergovernmental organization, the largest one. Hmm. Therefore, it would have more authority. By supporting the United Nations, which you can take almost as a kind of international order, China would say that it is a guardian of the international order. Okay. That means we're not a revisionist. We are the guardian of the existing international order. But what it is the UN-centered international order.
1: And you believe that if you look at it, particularly the turmoil around the world today, but do you see yourself as a force for peace and for stability compared to, let's say, the countries of the West? Is that how you position yourself?
2: China's military actually has been involved in a lot of, military operation around the world, but they are exclusively in humanitarian area. So be it peacekeeping, counterpiracy, or disaster relief, right? And that is a unique Chinese way of making contribution toward the world without, killing anyone.
1: Okay. Some of your own neighbors might disagree with the idea of China as a peacekeeping force, as a non-hegemonic force, but I want to come to the neighborhood later. If I can test some of those contentions you made by looking at China's position when it comes to the current global conflicts, China is quite right to criticize the U.S. Western liberal order as one that starts wars. China was very critical of the U.S.-Israel invasion in Iran. You said it's a violation of the international law. But those aren't the only countries starting wars. It's also countries outside the Western liberal axis, like Russia, unilaterally invades Ukraine, denounced by the United Nations. China doesn't condemn it. What happened to respecting the UN Charter?
2: No, you have misunderstood China, because China actually has criticized Russia, but in a subtle Chinese way, because we immediately point out that sovereignty should be respected. Mm-hmm. In so saying, we are actually point out that this kind of sovereignty of another country is not respected.
1: But in the UN vote, though, China abstained. 141 nations all over the world, including countries of the Global South, voted to condemn the Russian invasion. You were very clear about condemning the invasion of Iran, but in the case of Russia, you didn't.
2: Well, you see, there are actually a lot of UN resolutions regarding Russia's invasion of Ukraine. On some, yes, mm-hmm. China abstained, but on some, China vetoed yes. So it depends on which kind of resolution you're referring to. But given China's good relationship with Russia, I think this kind of, abstaining itself, it actually speaks about for itself.
1: In some ways, you're admitting actually what many critics say, that just weeks before the Russian invasion, President Xi said that there are no limits to China's friendship with Russia. So you are taking positions not based on principles, but on ideology, on countries that are part of your axis.
2: Well, this unlimited friendship is very easy for me to explain. Actually, in the same agreement between China and Russia, soon after this word was mentioned, then immediately it was pointed out that this relationship is not directed against any third parties. Why won't people pay attention to this?
1: But it's not just diplomatic support, by the way. You've been criticized, as you know, for providing military technology to Russia. China says you only supply dual-use material. The G7, though, issued a statement saying China is a decisive enabler of Russia's war.
2: What G7 means is that all these kind of dual-use items could actually provide a kind of lifeline to Russia. That is what it means. China has been very strict in not providing any military equipment or arms to

0: Russia, because if China has done that, it won't go uncovered. It will soon be discovered. When something is dual use in nature, what is the first nature? The first nature is it is for civilian use. Because just like oil and gas, if you put it in the tank of a military truck, it is a military product, but normally nobody would consider gas and oil kind of a military product.
1: But, you know, when they say decisive enabler of Russia's war, it seems beyond just double use. The Ukrainian foreign intelligence chief, by the way, was more specific. He said China supplies gunpowder and other components specifically to 20 Russian defense manufacturing industries that they've identified.
0: Well, I cannot verify that. But even if it is gunpowder, it's not arms, right? Or ammunition, right? So that is there is a critical difference. First of all, I really don't know how true that kind of allegation is. But even that is true, still there is a difference. If you look at the global south countries, very few countries would criticize China as a hypocritical, right? And in the West, the problem is because of their wish that Ukraine can win, therefore they would put pressure on China. In fact, it is the West that is widely criticized for its double standard, right? If we just see the war in Ukraine and the war in Gaza, well, this is just like a black and white kind of hypocrisy.
1: I'm glad you mentioned Gaza because the Gaza genocide is clearly a failure of the Western liberal order. China had the chance to take the moral leadership here. But what has China done instead? You've condemned Israel's actions, but you're also the world's biggest exporter to Israel, the third biggest importer of Israeli goods. That doesn't sound like moral leadership. That sounds like business as usual.
0: Well, I think you are just mixing politics with the economy, right? I think China's attitude towards the Israelis' massive killing is a clear cut. Yeah, nobody would ever doubt about China's strong condemnation over what Israel has done. But China is different in the Middle East because it is the only country that actually has befriended almost everyone before this war. So China's position in the Middle East is considered quite impartial and neutral. And that actually raised people's hope as to what China can actually do to solve this problem, or even as some people say, could fill in the so-called vacuum. China would not fill the vacuum.
1: But the fact that you're trading with a country that's committing ethnic cleansing, committing genocide, isn't that a moral failure?
0: Well, I don't believe any international would prohibit us from having kind of a normal trade relationship, because this kind of transaction has been done even before the war, right?
1: I'm saying this because circumstances call for different measures, and clearly the condemnation, China, other countries, is not working. It's creating no pressure on Israel.
0: No, I
1: and do. hence. The possibility of sanctions very much is on the table. Why would China not consider sanctions?
0: Well, you see, the sanctions do not always work. And for this question to be asked, and I believe that the right people for you to ask is the United States first. Yeah. So because they are the countries that right behind Israel, I always argue, Israel is America's Achilles heel.
1: Absolutely. And that's why I said at the outset, this is very much a failure of that axis. But as I said, this was a chance for China to take the leadership. If you take a country like Spain, Senior Colonel, they are very much part of the Western liberal axis. They actually broke from that. They've taken a very strong stand against Israel. They've called for economic sanctions. They've put an arms embargo. That, in some ways, represents the new world order.
0: Well, you see, sanction for China is not the whole thing, because China has been sanctioned time again in the past. So therefore, we do not really buy that. I think China's role in the future is a kind of three role. One is a facilitator, another is a mediator, the third is a security guarantor, along with some other countries. So people have a high expectation for China, and I believe this is what China's role will be in the future.
1: So is there any scenario in which Beijing would use its economic clout to stop mass atrocities?
0: Well, I don't believe, first of all, it has such a strong association with China. China's attitude on the Middle East issue is clear-cut, right? And in terms of trading, that should be somewhat separated from politics. So I think China is doing the right thing. And I think the Arab countries have no doubts about China.
1: And so perhaps there is some scope there for China to do more. But let me switch to the region now. President Xi says that China is opposed to hegemony and power politics. You've often said that the West is the sole sort of space that fears China. The reality is this. Under President Xi's watch, China has turbo

0: charged its military might. All your neighbors are reporting heightened Chinese territorial aggression, hegemonic behavior. This isn't the West. This is India. These are nations of the South China Sea.
1: No, not at all. You see, on the China's land border, we only have territorial issue with two countries, that is India and Bhutan, which is very much under control of India. You see, China actually, since 1979, has resolved the border issue with 12 countries. So you can hardly say that China is not sincere in resolving this kind of border issue. With India, it's more complicated because yes, even we cannot agree on the length of the border. It's such a big issue. In the South China Sea, people, yes, China does have a problem with some countries, but people often forget one thing. These claimants also have a question of demarcation among themselves. So it's not a question of China versus other claimants. It's also an issue very much among these other claimants of Southeast Asian countries.
0: So I'm not saying other parties are blameless, Senior Colonel, but China also is being their aggressor, has been found to be in the wrong. A tribunal under the UN Law of the Sea ruled in 2016 that China's maritime claims vis-a-vis the Philippines violated international law. Beijing simply rejected the ruling. What happened to respecting global order?
1: No, because the case actually happened in 2013, right? And the ruling came in 2016. But actually, China, back in 2006, has made it clear that we would not accept any ruling under Article 298. So that means China already said that without knowing Philippines one day will just sue China. Because we believe it's about sovereignty. And UN unconventional law of the sea would not deal any issues under sovereignty.
0: But again, as I said, isn't that cherry-picking which UN convention? Because you say that you respect the UN Charter. A UN convention that doesn't suit you, you reject it.
1: Well,
0: surely that seems like double standards.
1: No. UN Charter is law itself, but there are many other laws. UN Convention Law of the Sea is not about sovereignty, and this is clearly written in the preamble. Read it.
0: Okay, but on India, it's not just a complex border question. In 2020, an estimated 20 Indian soldiers were killed in a violent brawl with the Chinese army. I believe 4 Chinese troops were killed as well. Time magazine says the clash was triggered by China's more aggressive posture in the region since President Xi came to power. That doesn't sound like you've resolved border issues or that you're a peaceful neighbor.
1: Well, I think it depends on how you look at this issue. Before that, actually over 4 decades, the border was by and large peaceful, and even Prime Minister Modi putting that out. This actually line of actual control was never demarcated. So sometimes, Chinese troops and Indian troops would end up being in the territory that was considered by the other side to be their territory, mm-hmm. and that was most unfortunate. But look at the history since 1979. That was the only incident that China had actually from 1979. So nobody would disagree that China's rise has been most peaceful compared to any other powers in the history.
0: Okay, interesting. Some would say that this almost could have become a much greater clash. Mercifully, it didn't. But let's come to Taiwan, Senior Colonel, and tell me if here China's actions do not translate into direct hegemonic behavior. It's a tiny island of 23 million, the majority of whom in poll after poll say they do not want to live under Beijing's rule. China's response has been to fire rockets, simulate air and naval strikes, basically threaten invasion.
1: Well, I think you are just putting, Taiwan as an independent country, while more than 180 countries, including India, and the United States, all these countries consider Taiwan to be part of China. So we are still having patience. Yeah, we still look for a peaceful reunification, but they have to behave. Yeah. So in certain circumstances, actually 3 kind of circumstances, according to China.
0: When you say they have to behave, do explain to our viewers what that means. If a majority of the population do not want to be part of China, identify as Taiwanese, surely there has to be some respect for the will of the people.
1: Well, I mean, they have to behave because the ruling party is the DPP, who actually champion a kind of Taiwan independence. And it's under their leadership, we basically have no any exchanges across the strait. But this DPP led, authority by Lai Ching-te even refused to consider Taiwan to be part of China. That is a big problem.
0: Right. You're talking about the current president of Taiwan, Lai Ching-te. But I was asking more about the people, because quite outside of whoever's in charge, if a growing number of people, and I'm quoting a Pew poll from 2024, which said 80% of Taiwan's young consider themselves Taiwanese,

0: Chinese, not Chinese. Two-thirds consider China as a major threat to their sovereignty. Again,
1: well,
0: this is the public view.
1: No, this
0: surely that's something that China should respect.
1: No, this is not the whole of public view, because you will have different polls. Actually, the latest poll shows that actually young people are really, you know, happy to see what was happening in mainland China, and more and more people actually are coming to work in mainland China.
0: So I'd be very interested to see polls which actually show a reverse, because these polls show very big numbers, 80%, 60%, 70% would prefer to remain Taiwanese and not have Chinese control. But again, just coming back to the idea of what that would mean, Sinakal, because the fear is surely that if there is going to be greater Chinese control, then you will have repression, you will have the stripping away of a freer society. They're looking at what happened in Hong Kong with the protests and the way that China cracked down, and I'm not sure if they want to go there.
1: Well, you are just looking at this issue from the eyes of some Taiwanese, but as a mainlander, I can to provide another angle. Just think of this. Yeah, if more than 180 countries believe Taiwan is part of China, how can China allow a part of China still being separated from China? It's just as simple as that. So we would never tolerate Taiwan's independence. Taiwan will be back. The only question is when and how. It's not a question of if.
0: That, I must say, sounds, Senior Colonel, like textbook old order big bully behavior of the kind that you often criticize the West for.
1: No, because we're still talking about peaceful reunification. People always talk about the stick part. Yeah, over our policy, but people have forgotten. Mainland China has actually offered a lot of carrots. For example, yeah, those children from the Taiwanese families could go to kindergartens, and the card we issue to them is very much like our own, you know, ID card, and we are giving them more and more preferential treatments. Mm. It is the Taiwanese authority who refuse these kind of offers because they are afraid that the more the two sides become integrated,
0: yes,
1: the more the Taiwanese people would be, you know, attracted by the mainland, which is a fact. Because, you know, China now is the center of gravity almost. Of course, the Taiwanese people would not be exception.
0: So there could be a difference between seeking economic opportunities here to actually being governed by China. But let me move on, Colonel. China treats non-interference as a cornerstone of your foreign policy. It's the holy grail. We won't tell you what to do. You don't tell us what to do. But there's another way to read it. Is non-interference a way of shutting down any questions on how China treats its own citizens? They have no voting rights, no free press, no meaningful right to dissent.
1: Well, non-interference is a part of, you know, Chinese foreign policy. Yeah, and this is what you're talking about is kind of a domestic situation. Well, I just give you a quote. According to a poll, okay, you like a poll, right? According to a poll by Harvard University, 90% of Chinese people actually are happy with China's the status quo, yeah? And we believe we're much better than the rest of the world. It's a poll from Harvard University. Read it.
0: I'm not disputing that China has made rapid strides in terms of economic success, but again, the fact is that internally, there is no way for people to actually signal whether they're happy or not, because there are no pipelines of feedback. There's no pipelines of dissent. There's no public opinion that's allowed, which could be critical of the regime. President Xi is essentially elected by about 3,000 of his party colleagues in a country of over 1 billion. A majority of Chinese have no say in determining who elects them.
1: Well, you do not understand China's election system, because we just have different election levels at different constituencies, and these people are represented at each constituency, and those people at the higher constituency would to vote for this kind of leadership.
0: But it's still a one-party system. There's no alternative.
1: Well, no, you're wrong. In China, it's not one party. We have many other parties, but the dominant party is the Chinese Communist Party.
0: I mean, the other parties are essentially supervised by the Communist China Party. But when you talk about people being happy, Senior Colonel, are the Uyghurs happy? The UN Human Rights Office report of August 22 says that China's abuses in the Xinjiang region may constitute crimes against humanity.
1: No, I don't think so. Because if you look at the world, ethnic problem is always most difficult to resolve. Yeah, and if you look at the people in Xinjiang, actually the life is becoming longer. Yeah, and
0: not according to the United Nations.
1: Well, the life is certainly much longer because people.

0: living standard are much higher. This doesn't need any statistics. This is just a common sense. Yeah, if you just Google easily whether the people in Xinjiang's life are getting longer, mm-hmm. the answer is definitely yes. How can you just convince me that their life is just becoming shorter because of politics in China? This is impossible.
1: This is not me saying it. Human Rights Watch says hundreds and thousands of Uyghurs remain imprisoned as part of the government's crimes against humanity in the region.
0: No, we do not. We do not describe it as such. We had a time when some of these people would have to go through a kind of re-educating center where we actually teach them all kinds of techniques. So it's not about what you have described as a prison. No, we do not have so many prisons.
1: Let me ask you in conclusion, because you've been very critical of the Western liberal order. But how is the Chinese model of a state that is repressive towards its own citizens a better alternative for the world?
0: If you ask Chinese people, let's compare Chinese people life now and Chinese people in the past. In my age, I have gone through a cultural revolution before 1976. Was really, really horrible. And even the Chinese Communist Party has drawn the conclusion that they see the havoc to the whole Chinese nation. And as today we are here, we're almost neck to neck to the United States. How can you believe that the second strongest economy in the world, is having a miserable life for all the Chinese people? It's impossible, right?
1: The thing is, when you say ask the Chinese people, that's the whole point. There are no mechanisms to poll public opinion in this country because you don't have the democratic pipelines. You don't have elections. You don't have a free press. You can't criticize the government.
0: Well, you see, to understand how people feel, you don't need such a sophisticated, polls. You look at the people's basket and look at what is inside the salary and look at the GDP, right? And look at the China's growth rate. Okay. All this will tell you how Chinese people would feel.
1: All right. So you believe that the Chinese model is working for its people. Now, whether that's something that plays out on the global stage, we'll have to wait and see. But Senior Colonel, thank you very much indeed talking to us and taking our questions. Thanks very much.
2: This is made by a Palestinian developer.
3: Who exactly is attacking us?
4: A father and game creator struggles to turn loss and suffering into art.
5: I have to make more. This is the same thing that's happening.
4: Giving the world a glimpse of life under Israeli occupation.
5: This is the ethnic cleansing that the Palestinian had to face.
4: Witness still playing on Al Jazeera.
6: A job straight out of school, it may sound like a dream to many young people in Europe, but not for 24-year-old Nick, who has been working ever since he left the classroom. Being diagnosed with ADHD, he says school was not his thing.
7: I cannot sit still. I have to be active, and my teacher arranged for me to find a job. I owe him a lot.
6: At around 4%, the Netherlands has by far Europe's lowest NEET rate, meaning young people with no education, no employment, and no training. The Dutch success story is not without its challenges, though. With the labor market recently cooling off, youth unemployment rates are slowly creeping up.

0: I'm Hannah Hoxton. This is Al Jazeera live from Doha. Coming up on the program.
1: It is now a time for world leaders to make a decision between prosperity and isolation, peace and terror.

0: America, and Iran.
1: Washington launches Operation Economic Outcast to sever Tehran's financial lifelines. The US Treasury warns the world to cut ties with Iran or face the consequences. Canada accuses the US of wanting to destroy its major industries after Donald Trump threatens new tariffs on vehicles, auto parts, and steel. Russia and Ukraine unleash another wave of attacks as European leaders visit Kyiv in a show of support.
2: In this warehouse has been used to distribute aid supplies. And in my hand is one of these humanitarian supplies that used to be distributed for Palestinians here in Deir el-Bala.
1: And Israel carries out more airstrikes in Gaza. We report from one of the sites of the attacks. The Trump administration is ramping up the economic pressure on Iran, threatening foreign banks and companies that continue doing business with Tehran. The pressure campaign, billed as an economic D-Day, is aimed at blocking all potential sources of revenue. Eva McCann reports from Washington, D.C.
3: The Trump administration is opening another front against Iran, attacking its economy. Treasury Secretary Scott Bessent calls it Operation Economic Outcast.
4: Good afternoon.
3: The goal? Cut off money flowing to Iran through foreign banks, companies, and intermediaries. The U.S. Treasury sanctioned nearly 60 entities, including companies and vessels, and expanded the threat of secondary sanctions to shipping, aviation, gold, technology, and digital assets.
0: No one is above the reach of U.S. sanctions. That if they facilitate transactions and are part of the ecosystem that turns Iranian oil into money, into repression, they will be targeted.
3: The message to Iran's business partners, keep helping Tehran and risk losing access to the U.S. financial system. But those penalties are not being imposed across the board right away. Bessent says countries and companies have a chance to change course.
0: We believe that a warning shot and a level set of expectations is appropriate. And if people do not want to meet our expectations, then we expect, and they should expect, that they should will leave the dollar system.
3: The biggest test may be China, Iran's largest oil buyer. Tehran has kept moving oil despite years of U.S. sanctions, using middlemen, foreign banks, and a shadow fleet. The Trump administration says this campaign will close those loopholes. Some key questions remain. Is this an acknowledgement that military force alone cannot win this war? And what evidence does the administration have that sanctions will move Iran? Sanctions helped bring Iran to the table in 2015, but it was diplomacy that produced the deal. So will this pressure do the same again? Bessent says the campaign will keep expanding, and the Treasury could announce a major action against a financial institution by the end of the week. Eva McCann, Al Jazeera, Washington.
1: Meanwhile, Iran says it has already assessed the situation and is taking every possible measure to counter the economic sanctions.
5: The United States, with no justification and no basis in any international law or regulation, uses coercion and intimidation to restrict or force other countries into cutting off trade ties with other nations. This means the United States has violated the very foundation of international relations and one of the core pillars of the UN Charter, respect for national sovereignty. This should serve as a warning to all countries.
1: Al Jazeera's Tohid Asadi reports on the reaction from Tehran.
6: There is no small spot of hesitation that this recent course of action by the United States is not going to be welcomed in Tehran as the country stands before a dilemma. On the one hand, fluctuating hopes for diplomacy and further diplomatic engagement and rapprochement pertaining to the United States. On the other, we've got the increasing posturing militarily speaking, and they're saying that there is readiness for another round of confrontation on the horizon, and they are also talking about the war of attrition and the war even beyond the borders of the region. But speaking specifically of the reactions from the Iranian side, we've got this recent post by Mohammad Bagher Ghalibaf, who is the Speaker of the Iranian Parliament, coming out recently to say, quote unquote, "The Americans know that nobody takes their bluster seriously. The United States is not in an economic situation to restrict its relations with other countries any further." And he continued to say that Iran's trade partners have made it clear to us, both through the media and by sending messages, that they do not take these statements seriously at all.
1: Trita Parsi is the executive vice president of the Quincy Institute for Responsible Statecraft. He says it's unlikely that US economic measures will bring down Iran's economy.
4: I think a key thing is that the Iranians have oil and the world needs oil. So it has made it easier for the Iranians to find buyers for their goods. And then they've used very creative different ways of being able to sidestep all kinds of measures that the U.S. is putting in front of them. Some of the toughest things the U.S. did was to actually use financial sanctions that went after banks, etc. That made it very difficult for the Iranians. So they started then trading oil through the black market in manners that was very difficult for the United States to trace. And it was not sold in dollars either. So this has been a cat and mouse game. And ultimately, the Iranians are paying a very high price. This is costly for them, but it is nowhere near as costly as the U.S. intends it to be, the degree to which, you know, the country would collapse or the government collapse. We have never been anywhere near that, and I find it unlikely that we will. They have also passed laws that would punish Chinese companies if they abide by the sanctions. And just yesterday, one of those companies was fined for having abided by U.S. sanctions. So I suspect that you will see a lot of resistance from the Chinese if the U.S. government actually ends up going after Chinese companies. I'm not so sure it will, because at the end of the day, the Chinese are a key reason as to why oil prices never went above $100 for long periods of time, because the Chinese dramatically reduced their purchases and destroyed much of the demand for oil. And they did so not to help the U.S. or to undermine Iran, but because the Chinese objective was to make sure that this crisis would not bring about a global recession, which would be bad for China. So they acted in a way that actually stabilized the oil markets. If the U.S. now goes after the Chinese only weeks before Xi is supposed to arrive in Washington, I find it unlikely.
1: Donald Trump says tariffs on vehicles from Canada will double from next year. It comes just days after 50% levies on some Canadian goods came into effect following the collapse of trade talks. In a post on Truth Social, the US president said Canada has been ripping off the US for years. Their tariffs have created a $60 billion deficit between the two countries. Trump says the US will impose 50% tariffs on vehicles, parts and steel from January the 1st. The Canadian Prime Minister said they realised during negotiations that US wants to destroy large Canadian industries. Mark Carney said he'll resume negotiations when the Trump administration has the right attitude.
7: That's not to say there won't be challenges in the road ahead, but we're ready to meet them because we have all we need right here. The workers, the engineers, the ambition, and the right plan for a stronger Quebec and a stronger Canada. Building at home and diversifying our trade abroad, that's not plan B. It's been our plan A from the start.
1: So when the countries failed to reach a deal over the weekend, it resulted in Washington imposing a 50% levy on a range of Canadian goods. They apply to Canadian exports worth nearly $20 billion. That's around 5% of everything Canada sells to the US. It includes alcohol, furniture, dairy products, clothing and sports goods. But some exports are exempt, including oil and natural gas, which are used by US industries. The new levies come on top of those already in place. Steel and aluminium are already subject to 50% trade duties and vehicles to 25%. In a significant change, the new tariffs also apply to goods covered by US, Mexico and Canada free trade agreement that removes protections that have shielded many Canadian exports from previous levies. Earlier, my colleague Darren Jordan spoke with Julian Karagesian, a former specialist advisor at Finance Canada and a visiting economics lecturer at McGill University. He has also worked with Mark Carney for 7 years. He said Carney has a lot of support from the Canadian public, and the Trump administration seems to be acting out of desperation.
8: I think increasingly the United States cannot compete

0: globally or against Canada. We have not been ripping off the United States, not at all. They're 13 times the size of us. But I think they're looking that the justification for the tariffs changes by the week. First, it was because of allegations we were shipping fentanyl. This summer, they threatened tariffs for the forest fires in Canada that they were bringing smoke to the United States. But I think it's because increasingly the United States cannot compete. They have immense trade and budget deficits. The budget deficits are caused by immense military spending, which they can no longer afford. And they want the world to pay through tariffs. And they want to close their trade deficits through tariffs.
1: Meanwhile, Julian, small business owners in both Canada and the US are already feeling the pinch from tariffs. In the US, that's through increased prices on Canadian goods. In Canada, it means fewer orders from the US. What will the wider impact of this be for consumers on both sides of the border?
0: Well, the wider impact, there's the impetus to inflation. It'll cause prices to rise, all these tariffs. Jobs, up to 90, 100,000 jobs could be lost in Canada if these tariffs persist. Having said that, if you look at the latest trade data that was published by the government of Canada in mid-July, while our exports in 2025 were down 3.7% to the US, our exports to the rest of the world were up 11%. We also have major infrastructure projects that we're undertaking. So presumably, over the medium term, we can absorb these job losses in a growing economy. But I think the best plan, Darren, is to press ahead with diversifying our trade.
2: Russian airstrikes have hit Ukraine's Black Sea port city of Odessa on the day Kyiv marks the country's 30th Independence Day anniversary. Emergency services say five people were injured. The attacks targeted warehouses and a cargo vessel, which Russia Defense Ministry says was carrying fuel for Ukraine's military. City officials say homes and food storage sites were also damaged. Odessa was one of at least six locations hit by Russian strikes over the past 24 hours. Well, in Chernihiv, drones struck a residential building, injuring 17 people, including children. In a separate attack, airstrikes hit the eastern city of Slovyansk, injuring at least seven people. Attacks were also reported in Kherson and Kharkiv. Ukraine has continued to target Russian logistics facilities. In the latest attacks, drones hit a warehouse operated by Russia's second largest online retailer, Ozon.
3: Allahu Akbar.
2: The strike sparked a fire at a distribution center in the capital of southern Dagestan region. Several people were wounded in the attack. Ukraine says it's targeting networks that supply Moscow's military. Well, in recent days, Ukraine has targeted six Ozon logistics hubs. Monday's strikes hit warehouses in four cities. Separate attacks over the weekend struck Ozon sites in Russia's Orenburg and Samara regions. In a moment, we'll hear from Yulia Shapovalova in Moscow. But first, here's Audrey McAlpine in Ukrainian capital, Kyiv.
4: On Monday, Ukraine celebrated its 35th Independence Day. To mark the event, leaders from around Europe came here to central Kyiv. Among them, the UK Prime Minister, Andy Burnham.
5: It is my first overseas visit, and I chose to do this, and I hope it tells you something about the importance that I attach to your cause.
4: Alongside the events, Britain also announced that it would provide Ukraine the intelligence, essentially the blueprints, to create Scalp long-range missiles right here in Ukraine.
5: I am determined that we will work together to deliver the support you need, Mr. President, stronger than ever. That means not just air defense, but stopping Russia launching their missiles in the first place.
4: That's Andy Burnham right there getting in his motorcade. This marked the first time that he would chair the Coalition of the Willing, which is essentially a group of countries who have come together to support Ukraine. Other leaders here in Kyiv for the festivities were also Antonio da Costa of the European Council and Maia Sandu, president of Moldova. But against the backdrop of these festivities, there were also attacks around the country, including in cities like Odessa, Chernihiv, and the frontline cities of Slovyansk and Kherson. Really just a reminder that though Ukraine has had independence since the early 90s, it's spent roughly a third of that time under Russian attack. Audrey McAlpine, Al Jazeera, Kyiv.
3: Ukrainian attacks on

0: financial losses, but also investor panic following the news of the attacks. Ozon's shares on the Moscow Stock Exchange have plunged by 12 to 28%. In the meantime, Vladimir Putin has signed a decree allowing the state to seize private critical infrastructure facilities from their owners and then transfer them to the Federal Agency for State Property. If the owners of those facilities fail to implement security measures and protect their assets. Earlier, the Russian president called the strikes on Russian online retailers significant but not deadly and promised that Moscow would prepare retaliatory measures against the Ukrainian economy. Yulia Shapovalova, Al Jazeera, Moscow.
1: Well, still ahead on Al Jazeera, we look at how the conflict with Iran is stretching the fleet of US aircraft carriers to its limit and what that could mean for Washington's wider strategy. And Israel is accused of using fuel as a weapon to make life even more difficult for Palestinians in the occupied West Bank.
2: The latest news.
3: The Israeli army has cut off the roads connecting Palestinian families here, but the Israeli settlers can still move freely.
2: With detailed coverage.
4: This is a house that an internally displaced family thought it could be safe. So they sought shelter here, but they were killed by an Israeli airstrike.
2: From the heart of the story.
5: Gaza's elderly are being pushed into displacement and isolation, left to face the war without the care, security, and dignity they deserve.
6: In the face of relentless militarism, can international law stop wars from erupting?
7: This is a matter of politics. This is a matter of power.
6: And what is the hope for justice once the bombs have stopped falling?
8: All Hail the Military explores the uneasy relationship between the law and war.
9: The court ultimately serves the powerful and it targets the weak.
10: Right now, there is a crisis in world order and the rule of law.
8: The Judge, Limits of Legality in Genocide on Al Jazeera.

0: You're watching Al Jazeera, a reminder of our top stories this hour. The US has expanded its sanctions on Iran with new measures aimed at blocking all potential sources of revenue. The pressure campaign announced by Treasury Secretary Scott Bessent pushes countries to cut economic ties with Tehran or face retaliation from Washington. US President Donald Trump has vowed to double tariffs on Canadian vehicles from next year. It comes just days after 50% levies on some Canadian goods came into effect following the collapse of trade talks. Russian airstrikes have hit Ukraine's Black Sea port city of Odessa on the day Kyiv marked the country's 35th Independence Day anniversary. Five people were injured in the attacks and several warehouses were damaged. Where a US aircraft carrier sails has always been an indication of where Washington's attention is. Right now, that attention is pulling away from the Pacific and towards the Middle East. The USS George Washington has arrived in the region to relieve the USS Abraham Lincoln as the campaign against Iran drags on. China is watching the gap closely in a region that hosts dozens of US defense sites and produces the chips much of the world's economy depends on. Manuel Rapallo has more from the naval port city of Norfolk.
1: They're among the most visible symbols of American military power, aircraft carriers, and the United States has 11 of them. But the conflict with Iran is demonstrating that even the world's largest carrier fleet has its limits. Three American carriers are currently deployed, with the USS George H.W. Bush and the USS George Washington now in the Middle East. The Washington was sent there from the Western Pacific to relieve the USS Abraham Lincoln after more than a 250-day deployment, one of the longest continuous periods at sea for a U.S. carrier in modern history.
2: The Lincoln has been out there for a period of time, good period of time, but over the years we've had them out there much longer.
1: The extended deployment has brought reports of supply problems and sparked concerns from some families

0: and lawmakers about the mental health and well-being of its roughly 5,000 sailors and Marines.
1: It's not too much to ask to have a clear mission, to be treated in decent conditions in the meantime, and just to have an administration that tells the truth.
0: The Trump administration has pushed back against reports of deteriorating conditions aboard the Lincoln, while acknowledging the strain of extended operations. But replacing the Lincoln has created another problem. The USS George Washington normally operates from Japan, sending it thousands of kilometers west to the Middle East, has temporarily left the Western Pacific without a single U.S. carrier. Carrier gaps in the Pacific have happened before, yet this move comes as the U.S. fights a prolonged Middle East war, while simultaneously confronting China as its primary long-term strategic rival. The question is whether a fleet of 11 carriers is large enough to do both indefinitely.
2: And there is another constraint. Aircraft carriers can't simply remain at sea indefinitely. After long deployments, they require maintenance and repairs at ports like this one here in Norfolk. That means extending one deployment today could affect what ships are available months or even years later.
0: For decades, the aircraft carrier has allowed the U.S. to project American power almost anywhere on Earth. The war with Iran is now testing how many places it can do that at the same time. Manuel Rapallo, Al Jazeera, Norfolk, Virginia.
3: Meanwhile, the U.S. State Department has removed Syria from its list of state sponsors of terrorism. It comes after Syrian President Ahmed al-Sharaa ended decades of isolation and restored ties with the U.S. after toppling the Assad regime in 2024. Syria has been on the list for nearly five decades, cutting the country off from international finance and trade. The Israeli military has conducted a series of strikes in Gaza, killing at least seven people and wounding several others. This is the moment an attack targeted a desalination plant in the Sheikh Radwan neighborhood. A mosque was also hit. The Israeli military ordered residents and displaced people to evacuate the area before the strikes. And in central Gaza, a child was amongst those killed in an Israeli airstrike on the Al Buraj refugee camp. The attack also injured several people and destroyed a house and damaged several others. Tarek Abu Azoum reports from Deir el-Balah at one of the sites hit by Israeli forces.
4: The Israeli military issued a number of forced evacuation orders for four sites across the strip in order to be bombed. And we have been following these sites. One of them has been water desalination plant and also a warehouse that has been struck a few minutes ago here in the city of Deir el-Balah. We can see at the background the scale of destruction. This warehouse has been used to distribute aid supplies. And in my hand is one of these humanitarian supplies that used to be distributed for Palestinians here in Deir el-Balah. The attack has been taking place in a very densely populated area. These sites are considered to be safe under the umbrella of the ceasefire agreement, but the Israeli military has been intensifying these attacks under the pretext of security, as people on the ground are saying that the ceasefire has been representing an extension for the war itself, as these attacks are still really taking shape on the ground without any respite, and people are still quite skeptical about the next phase of the Israeli military strikes, whether it's going to be extended to more military operations, as the military security pretext have been used to justify all sorts of military activities here in Gaza. Tarek Abu Azoum, Al Jazeera, Deir el-Balah, Palestine.
3: And a fuel shortage in the occupied West Bank has complicated an already difficult life for Palestinians. Navigating the roads can make for an unpredictable commute. Palestinians have to go around illegal Israeli settlements, maneuver through closed gates, and sometimes wait for hours at Israeli military checkpoints. Nida Ibrahim reports.
5: Good news for people lining up here. A fuel tanker has just made it from Israel into the occupied West Bank. People will fill up their tanks, but there is no guarantee that the next attempt will be successful. A few kilometers away, this gas station hasn't received gas since Sunday, part of a shortage gripping the occupied West Bank for weeks. Every drop of fuel coming into the Palestinian territory comes from Israel, so when there's a shortage, it's clear who's responsible.
6: Let me explain. Israeli authorities control the supply.

0: supply chain into the occupied territory, and Palestinians use Israeli shekels in most of their transactions. This 200 shekels is worth nearly $70. And because Palestinians do not have a currency of their own, any surplus cash needs to be deposited with the Israeli central bank. But Israel has been refusing to receive much of the cash circulating in the Palestinian market. So Palestinians may have the money, but can't get it into the banking system to make payments. Fuel was one of the first sectors to take a hit. A crucial commodity, more so if you're a Palestinian navigating through the maze of roads Israel built in the occupied West Bank. This is called the Jerusalem Hebron Street. Decades ago, it used to be one straight road connecting Jerusalem to Hebron through Bethlehem, but not anymore. People tell us just a few years ago, if you leave from this point here, you would need around 15 minutes to get into Hebron. But all of that has changed. Israel has been accelerating road expansion, building a new network of roads, connecting illegal Israeli settlements with one another, cutting off Palestinian towns and cities from each other. This means Palestinians have to go through long detours and bypass roads, and they may get stuck at traffic leading to military checkpoints. Now we finally got to Hebron after nearly 2 hours. It used to be the industrial hub of the occupied West Bank, but that sector has declined, mostly because of Israel's tightening grip on the Palestinian economy. As Israel head towards elections, these images of Palestinians held up at checkpoints, worrying whether they have enough gas to get home, hand Israeli politicians two wins in one. An electoral tactic that could get them votes while pushing an already exhausted population even closer to the edge. Nida Ibrahim, Al Jazeera, Occupied West Bank, Palestine.
1: French President Emmanuel Macron and Saudi Arabia's Crown Prince Mohammed bin Salman have signed a range of agreements on economic and defence ties. The Saudi Crown Prince held talks with Macron at the Élysée Palace on the second day of his official visit to France. The two leaders also discussed regional security, economic relations and the US-Iran war. Bernard Smith has more from Paris.
2: France is consistently the most visited country on earth, and the French government hopes that a new deal signed with Saudi Arabia will bring even more tourists here. The Saudis are going to invest $10 billion in three theme parks to be built in the northeast of Paris, creating some 22,000 jobs. The parks based on a Japanese comic book series called Dragon Ball. That's the headline from 15 deals, accords that were signed between France and Saudi Arabia in the presence of Emmanuel Macron and Mohammed bin Salman at a ceremony at the Élysée Palace on Monday afternoon. On the political, well, there was a letter of intention signed reinforcing cooperation on defence, an exchange of expertise on cybersecurity, AI training and military training. The Saudi Arabian defence market is a significant market for French defence manufacturers. As Saudi Arabia looks for new strategic partners, the French government wants to make sure it is still involved, has a hand in, is still working with Saudi Arabia on the country's defence. Bernard Smith, Al Jazeera, Paris.
1: 2 months after the earthquakes that devastated parts of Venezuela, businesses are trying to get back on their feet. More than 6,000 people died and whole neighbourhoods collapsed. Shops and restaurants have begun to reopen, but many owners say customers are yet to return. Nora Soto reports from La Guaira, the hardest hit state.
3: 2 months after the earthquakes, the doors are open again. Shops are trading, restaurants are serving, customers and workers are back on the job. But for many businesses in La Guaira, reopening has proved easier than recovering.
4: With the current situation and the temporary closure of the beaches, the number of visitors has dropped significantly. People still come, but many are now here to bring aid or to see what remains of their apartments. They continue to check in on us because there is a mutual bond between the business and its customers.
3: For workers like Jose Castillo, being back at work is a sign that daily life is slowly returning. The challenge now is getting customers to spend again. Across La Guaira, many families have very different priorities after the disaster. Repairing damaged homes and replacing what they lost now comes before eating out, shopping, or other services.

0: Perdimos todo.
1: We lost everything, so we are now starting from zero. We have to win back our customers, rebuild, and little by little, we are moving forward.
2: The economy depends heavily on local businesses and tourism. Before the earthquakes, many businesses depended on visitors from Caracas and other parts of Venezuela, especially at weekends. Some commercial areas are now showing signs of life again. The recovery, though, is uneven. Some businesses say customers are slowly returning. For others, sales remain well above where they were before the earthquake on June 24.
3: Compared to how things normally were, it's not the same. To be reborn, you have to start again from the seed in order to bloom. Everything has to happen step by step, but for that, we need to reopen. This area depends entirely on tourism.
2: There are signs of progress. Workers are back behind counters, shops are operating, and traffic has returned to some commercial areas. Though many are still counting their losses.
4: 2 months after the earthquakes, businesses reopening are an important sign of recovery here in La Guaira. But opening their doors is only the first step. The real test is whether customers return, sales recover, and these businesses can once again make enough to survive. Nori Soto, Al Jazeera, La Guaira.
5: The news continues here on Al Jazeera after All Hail the Military.

If there's one city that embodies the aspiration for peace and the rule of law, it's The Hague. From the Peace Palace, home of the International Court of Justice, to the International Criminal Court and other institutions dedicated to international law, the city stands as a monument to a system designed to prevent us from turning on one another. A system that today appears badly eroded, embattled, and increasingly fragile. In the face of relentless militarism, can international law stop wars from erupting? And once they've begun, can these elaborate systems bring fighting to an end? And what is the hope or the scope for justice once the bombs have stopped falling?

0: International law is often seen as humanity's shield, a collective promise to protect the most vulnerable and uphold justice across borders. But if you've been following the news, you might be asking, if these laws matter so much, why are they broken again and again?
1: When you bomb civilians, when you attack a nuclear power plant, you are committing war crimes.
2: Starving civilians as a method of warfare is a war crime.
3: Some of the recent wars and conflict in Africa, they have been crying out for investigation for alleged war crimes.
4: Right now, there is a crisis in world order and the rule of law. And for those of us working in the field, it's deeply frustrating and honestly, sometimes incredibly challenging.
0: Melanie O'Brien is a professor of international law and former president of the International Association of Genocide Scholars.
4: International law quietly regulates things that we generally take for granted, like sending mail overseas or flying between countries. But for many people, international law only comes up in the news when something has gone terribly wrong, usually in the context of extreme cases of serious violations of the laws of war.
5: Some Israeli soldiers have been posting content online showing Palestinian detainees, which legal experts say could be in breach of international law.
6: Once you start looking at international law through a political lens, the fact that it has such a mixed record makes a lot more sense. We start to understand why sometimes it works, but often it falls short.
0: Phil Clark is a political scientist who specialises in conflict and post-conflict issues.
6: The law is highly selective, from which suspects are pursued for prosecution through to which crimes are prioritised or ignored. Political considerations shape all of that. There's sometimes this belief that law stands above politics, that it's this last refuge of civility in a chaotic world. There's this myth of a neutral legal arbiter above the fray.

0: But the truth is, international law isn't some straightforward solution to conflict. It's deeply political and sometimes makes conflicts even harder to resolve. I think understanding that is key to using it more effectively.
1: If you want to understand how today's legal system works, you have to look at how it was built. After World War II, atrocities like the Holocaust and Hiroshima prompted the creation of international institutions that were marked by double standards from the beginning.
0: There was this absolute determination to create systems that would prevent the horrors of the Second World War and the Holocaust from ever happening again. But secondly, there was also this sense of Western liberal triumphalism, this belief that the Allied powers weren't just military victors, but they were also moral victors.
2: This draft of mankind's deepest hopes, already a historic document, perhaps the Magna Carta of peace-loving humanity itself.
0: Many institutions created at that time were shaped by this very particular Western liberal vision. And it was a vision that very conveniently excluded the crimes of colonialism. Colonialism was happening simultaneously to all of this, often perpetrated by the same powers. These were the same states that were behind the creation of the United Nations, the Genocide Convention, the UN Declaration of Human Rights. In many respects, they were doing that to shore up their own political and legal superiority. So there's a lie at the heart of that period that means that everything that has flowed from them has been flawed as a result.
1: At the heart of all these legal frameworks are a set of fundamental definitions. They are the building blocks that determine when, how, and even whether the rules can be applied. The core crimes identified under international criminal law are: a crime of aggression is when a country's leaders illegally start a war. War crimes are serious violations during war, like attacking civilians or mistreating prisoners. Crimes against humanity involve widespread or systematic attacks on civilians, and genocide, the crime of crimes, is the intentional effort to destroy all or part of a group based on race, religion, ethnicity, or nationality. The purpose of this level of clarity is to make crimes easier to identify and name, but in practice, it doesn't always work that way. In the case of genocide, clarity carries consequences. Once an atrocity has been officially recognised as a genocide, the Genocide Convention is triggered, creating a legal obligation for states to act, raising the stakes for the international community as a whole.
0: That's one of the reasons why that word is so loaded. And this clearly played out in the Rwandan case in 1993 and 1994.
3: Whether or not what is happening could be genocide.
4: Well, as I think you know, the use of the term genocide has a very precise legal meaning.
5: So many people say that there is genocide underway or something that strongly resembles it. Why wouldn't this convention be involved?
6: Well, I think, as you know, this becomes a legal definitional thing, unfortunately.
7: Whether we get involved in any of the world's ethnic conflicts, in the end, must depend on the cumulative weight of the American interests at stake.
0: The reason he was prevaricating on that issue at the time was because he didn't want to commit the US to having to legally intervene under the Genocide Convention.
1: In 1994, around 800,000 people were killed in Rwanda in just 100 days. This wasn't random violence. It was a planned campaign perpetuated mostly by Hutus against the Tutsi ethnic group. Political leaders and extremist media fanned the divisions, while the world largely stood by, sending UN peacekeepers who lacked a mandate to properly intervene.
8: That was the first weakness, sending a peacekeeping force without a mandate to actually keep peace.
1: I'm talking to Jean-Marie Kamatali, professor of law and former dean of the law school at the University of Rwanda.
8: The thinking was that their presence will act as a deterrent, that just being there will hold more authority, but the genocidaire were not afraid.
9: We have tried to talk to both sides. Every day we do it, they just don't seem to be listening.
8: And the peacekeepers couldn't push back.
0: This remains a fundamental weakness of UN peacekeeping missions. Under the principle of neutrality, they can only operate with the host state's consent. But also their mandates almost never allow them to use force or to engage militarily. So in practice, they're often limited in terms of standing as a buffer between warring parties and civilians.
10: Another factor, there were few journalists on the ground in Rwanda, so reporting was minimal. And with little international coverage, there was no major public outcry. And without that kind of pressure, governments are unlikely to step in or to risk their own personnel.
1: In these conditions, ensuring safety and survival became the

0: task of ordinary people. Jean-Marie, a young lawyer at the time, barely escaped, and 10 years later he joined an inquiry with scholars, UN officials and diplomats, all asking the same question. What went wrong?
1: General Dallaire was there. He told us before the genocide broke out, he had intelligence. It was being planned. He sent a fax warning the UN. That warning kept getting pushed out along the chain of command. Eventually, Secretary General Boutros Ghali took it to the Security Council, and that's where things really broke down. The Security Council, the very body meant to protect international peace, fell. Why? Because it was acting in the interest of its most powerful members. US interest, French interest, not Rwandan lives. For Tutsi in Rwanda, who looked up the UN flag and believed it represented the world, that was a betrayal.
0: After failing to stop the genocide, the world faced a grim question. Did the rule of law still matter? In Rwanda, the scale of the horror was immense. Around 120,000 people were arrested for their role in the genocide. The first steps towards accountability came in 1994 with the establishment of the International Criminal Tribunal for Rwanda, a UN court based in Arusha, Tanzania, established to prosecute individual key organisers and leaders.
2: Generally, there's rarely much domestic justice after an armed conflict or atrocity crimes. That's often because a country's infrastructure collapses, including its government and legal systems. In cases like genocide, intellectuals, including judges and lawyers, are often targeted in that process. But another reason is political. Regimes often stay in power, and I mean, quite frankly, they don't want to hold themselves accountable. With the UN International Criminal Tribunal for Rwanda, the focus was on prosecuting those most responsible, which usually meant the leaders. But personally, I don't think that label should only apply to those at the top. You can be low ranking and still deeply responsible for atrocity crimes.
3: Many local people in Rwanda, when I asked them about the UN tribunal, which was based quite a long way away in Tanzania, would say something along the lines of, we don't think that's real justice because those suspects are being prosecuted over there, whereas real justice is facing us here in the community.
1: It raised a crucial question. Who justice is? Who are we trying to protect? Who are we trying to heal? Because if justice feels foreign, disconnected, or elitist, then it doesn't truly work as justice. So Rwanda had to find its own way. The national courts initially focused on trying elite, but made a point of holding trial within the country. Even so, the system was quickly overwhelmed. More than 100,000 people were in prison. The court had been destroyed. There were only about 30 lawyers in the country. The government was stuck between the need to show legitimacy by upholding the rule of law and the reality of a collapsed legal system.
0: One solution was Gacaca, a traditional community justice system once used for minor disputes, now adapted for something far larger, with communities holding local trials in open-air meetings instead of relying on slow, top-down courts. It wasn't perfect, but it got people talking and brought accountability out of distant courtrooms and into the very villages where the violence had happened.
4: In the years that followed, the justice system was so overwhelmed, many of these men would be dealt with by village courts or gacacas.
3: In a classic gacaca hearing, the suspect would come in front of the entire community, which could be 200 or 300 community members, and the suspects would be confronted with the evidence to support the accusations against them, and that evidence had usually been given by local people. The task then fell to the gacaca judges. These were everyday people elected by their local communities, and it was up to those community judges to determine the guilt or the innocence of a particular suspect. Everyday people were encouraged not just to give evidence, but also to talk about the psychological impact of the genocide on them. And that's a key feature of gacaca. It wasn't only about criminal cases. It was also about dialogue.
1: Villagers sat together and discussed what happened, who did what, who witnessed it, who was involved. Victim could speak, accused individual could explain or defend themselves. So truth emerged through dialogue. Was it perfect? No. Gacaca was amended 3 times, but over time, it grew into a unique system that combined prosecution, truth, reconciliation, and repair all in one.
0: To see Gacaca's impact, consider this. the ICTR spent over $2 billion to try 93 people in 21 years, while around 12,000 Gacaca courts handled nearly 2 million cases between 2005 and 2012. No other country has ever tried so many suspects for such massive crimes, and without Gacaca, Rwanda's justice system would likely still be buried under a backlog.
3: Rwanda is in a much healthier place than most post-genocide societies today because people have really talked about all of the different dimensions of the genocide. In contrast, my colleagues who are working on the Balkans describe deep denial, especially around the Srebrenica genocide in 1995. The Balkans got a UN tribunal as well, the ICTY, but they didn't get much else.
0: Both the International Criminal Tribunal for Rwanda and the Tribunal for the Former Yugoslavia set important legal precedents. They also exposed a fundamental problem. It wasn't feasible to set up a new court for every atrocity. Justice needed a permanent home. Which is how we ended up with this, the International Criminal Court in The Hague. Established in 2002, the ICC became the world's first permanent court explicitly mandated to prosecute individuals for war crimes, crimes against humanity, and genocide.
3: The primary motivation behind creating the ICC was the idea that it made better political and economic sense to create one permanent body that could handle cases globally. A second motivation was the desire to create something universal. There was this concern that ad hoc tribunals, ad hoc courts were being set up for some regions and not others. A third motivation was the idea of deterrence, that the court should have this goal of preventing genocide, crimes against humanity and war crimes by making it clear that absolutely no one in Myanmar, Darfur, anywhere could claim impunity just because there wasn't a tribunal that was set up for their particular country.
0: Jurisdiction is a big part of how the ICC works. Most of the time, the ICC prosecutor can only investigate crimes that happen in countries that have become party to the Rome Statute, the 1998 treaty that created the ICC and sets out what it can and can't do. As of January 2026, 125 countries have officially joined the Rome Statute, while around 68 UN member states, including major powers like the United States, China, Russia, and India, have not.
3: Three out of the five permanent members of the UN Security Council aren't even subject to the ICC's jurisdiction. And that highlights a long-standing criticism of the ICC that the court ultimately serves the powerful and it targets the weak. So if the goal was to have a global court applying equal standards, it certainly hasn't played out that way. And that's why the 2024 arrest warrants for two senior Israeli officials, Benjamin Netanyahu, the Prime Minister of Israel, and Yoav Gallant, the former Minister of Defense of Israel, are really historic.
5: That I have reasonable grounds to believe Benjamin Netanyahu and Minister of Defense Yoav Gallant bear criminal responsibility.
3: Because it's the first time that the ICC has gone after actors who are aligned with Western powers. The US even passed laws to block ICC cooperation and they sanctioned anyone who would help the ICC investigate.
6: He issued yesterday these sanctions on this scandalous and corrupt organization, the ICC.
3: So you could see the US using its power to constrain what the ICC could or couldn't do.
0: Even today, as conflicts evolve, states must justify their use of force. This is the essence of jus ad bellum, the right to go to war, the rule book in the UN Charter that asks, is this war lawful? There are three legal bases: consent, when one state invites another to assist, UN Security Council authorization, and self-defense.
2: States often justify force as self-defense, but under international law, this claim has to meet two criteria: necessity and proportionality. Necessity means all non-violent options, such as diplomacy or sanction, must be tried and exhausted before force is used. Proportionality requires that the response match the threat. In Gaza, Israel's response to the October 7 attacks, where about 1,200 people were killed, has resulted in over 70,000 deaths, more than 171,000 injuries, and widespread infrastructure destruction. That level of force is grossly disproportionate.
7: All of this is ill-defined and nebulous, and it constitutes basically a site of battle and contestation.
0: Nora Erekat is a legal scholar and human rights attorney.
7: An IHL basically regulates a legitimate war.

0: And we should distinguish that from an illegitimate form of warfare, one of which is genocide.
1: Genocide is never a legitimate form of warfare because it doesn't just violate fundamental international laws, but deliberately targets civilian populations for annihilation rather than achieve legitimate military objectives. If Jus ad bellum asks, can this war even happen? Then Jus in bello asks, how should it be fought? The 1977 additional protocols to the Geneva Conventions put that principle into practice, with a focus on protecting civilians and limiting unnecessary suffering, no matter who is fighting.
0: It's not until 1977, with the additional protocols, that you get an explicit definition of who is a civilian and how they must be protected. It's important to highlight that the US and Israel are outstanding objectors to the additional protocols. They never agree to them.
1: Almost all UN members have signed these additional protocols, but some countries, like the US, India, Israel, Iran, and Pakistan, haven't. They worry the rules could limit their military choices, affect their independence, or give rights to armed groups they don't control. These laws are extensive, but are only ever meaningful if they're enforced. That's where the International Court of Justice, the ICJ, comes into play. Unlike the ICC, which prosecutes individuals, the ICJ settles disputes between countries and clarifies how international law, including the laws of war, should be applied. Right now, the court is busy with four active cases under the Genocide Convention being pursued. It shows that more and more countries are turning to the ICJ to seek accountability. But there's a catch. The ICJ relies on the UN Security Council to enforce its rulings, a reliance that remains a fundamental obstacle.
0: The Security Council is comprised of 15 members. 10 of them are rotating member states that have two-year terms. And then 5 of them are the permanent 5 members, the United States, France, Britain, China, and Russia. And those 5 can exercise a veto that overrides the will of all other states.
2: It's important to remember the problem isn't always a lack of law. It's often the lack of implementation. Sometimes the systems exist, but states simply choose not to enforce them for political reasons.
0: The US has issued something like 49 Security Council vetoes in order to protect Israel from international accountability. The second highest recipient of such protection from the United States in the Security Council was apartheid South Africa.
3: For 30 years, successive South African governments have been condemned in the United Nations and saved by Western vetoes from meaningful pressure.
0: And it's not just the United States. China uses this, Russia uses this, France uses this, Britain uses this. This has accompanied the structure of the United Nations since it was established in 1945. This is not new. What the current moment makes clear is now that it's undeniable.
4: 14 members of the Security Council voting for a ceasefire in Gaza.
5: Those against.
4: But it's blocked by one, the United States. This, its sixth veto on Gaza in almost 2 years.
0: And it's one that's also created a chasm between the global north and the global south.
4: The ambassador of Algeria repeatedly apologized to the people of Gaza.
6: Forgive us because this council could not save your children.
0: Which is understanding that they are very much subject to an ongoing, unjust international legal system that has been set up by the strong to benefit the strong and to advance their interests.
1: But it's not just about outside forces. Local authorities also matter. And when they can't fully use the legal tools available, opportunities for justice are often lost.
0: Think of the International Court of Justice 2004 advisory opinion on the route of the wall. We get the explicit rejection of Israel's argument that it has the right to use self-defense or military force in the West Bank and Gaza. The Palestinian official leadership could have used that finding to basically run a diplomatic marathon and demand that all states this be their obligation, but they don't. And it's based on the Palestinian official leadership's undying faith and conviction that the only way to achieve Palestinian self-determination is if the U.S. delivers it to them. And they do not want to lose favor with the United States. Other states also fear U.S. retribution

0: And so act cautiously. This is a matter of politics. This is a matter of power. Law does not self-actualize. It has to be implemented, and it's implemented by states. The law can be used in order to strengthen the position of these states, but it won't manifest on its own.
1: When it comes to genocide, one thing is clear. It doesn't need a legal label to be real. Since the 1948 Genocide Convention, only three cases have been officially recognized: Cambodia, Rwanda, and Srebrenica. Yet many communities have endured structural violence without official designation. Legal definitions matter. They shape prosecutions and set international norms. But the law moves slowly, especially since politics often determines its pace. What matters most is recognizing violence early and taking action to stop it, and to not allow debates over what to call it delay or derail action.
0: One of the quickest things to do is to see this and then to say, okay, obviously international law doesn't work, it's trash, it just protects the strong. Yes, the law is subject to a structure of power, but power has been a variable. When power is organized, the law as a framework can be used to advance emancipatory causes.
2: In the end, it really comes down to politics and international relations, how the laws are applied or ignored. The law itself remains. It adapts, it changes, it builds on what came before. But like any legal system, it only works if states and individuals are held accountable when they violate it.
1: From here in Hiroshima
3: to Hanoi in Vietnam, there is a shared experience of the lasting impacts of conflict.
4: All Hail the Military examines the often neglected human cost of past and present wars.
5: This dehumanized narrative still dominates the conversation around nuclear weapons.
6: And then there's trauma, deep and enduring trauma. What would it take to support a generation so deeply scarred by this genocidal war?
4: The civilian. For many, the war never ends on Al Jazeera.
7: The latest news.
8: Aid has reached some of the communities in need, but not all of them. Residents here say they're lacking food, medicine, and clean water.
7: With detailed coverage.
9: What we're looking at here is about 3,000 hectares of natural forestry that's been turned into a smouldering wasteland.
7: From the heart of the story.
10: Another day of heavy downpours here in the Philippine capital, Manila. Roads, both big and small, are submerged.
11: I have the right to boycott anyone I want to, and the state has no business getting involved in that.
7: A three-part series explores the implications of U.S. anti-boycott laws for freedom of speech and First Amendment rights.
12: How many words would I have to change in this legislation to use it to quash free speech of anyone who supports Black Lives Matter or is involved in protesting for environmental reasons? And it's like 10 words.
7: Part 3, The Template, on Al Jazeera.
13: And they've echoed the call of many of the hostage families. The time is running out. We need our Prime Minister to accept any deal fast.
14: Some 500 to 600,000 people were living here when Israel issued its first unprecedented, all-encompassing evacuation order.
15: The vehicle was hit once by a rocket. He got out, tried to run away, ran in that direction, and three more rockets eventually killed him just beyond those fire engines.

0: I'm Hannah Hox. This is Al Jazeera live from Doha. Coming up on the program.
1: It is now a time for world leaders to make a decision between prosperity and isolation, peace and terror, America and Iran.
0: Washington launches Operation Economic Outcast to sever Tehran's financial lifelines and warn the world to cut ties with Iran. Canada accuses the US of trying to destroy its major industries after threats of new tariffs on vehicles, auto parts, and steel. We look at how repeated drone attacks by paramilitary RSF are putting more pressure on Sudan's healthcare system.

0: system.
1: This hospital in the Sudanese city of Al-Ubayyid has become a lifeline for people across Darfur and Kordofan.
0: And 2 months on from Venezuela's devastating earthquake, signs of recovery in the worst hit state. The Trump administration is ramping up economic pressure on Iran, threatening foreign banks and companies that continue doing business with Tehran. Billed as Economic D-Day, the campaign is aimed at blocking all Iran's potential sources of revenue. Eva McCann reports from Washington.
2: The Trump administration is opening another front against Iran, attacking its economy. Treasury Secretary Scott Bessent calls it Operation Economic Outcast.
3: Good afternoon.
2: The goal? Cut off money flowing to Iran through foreign banks, companies, and intermediaries. The U.S. Treasury sanctioned nearly 60 entities, including companies and vessels, and expanded the threat of secondary sanctions to shipping, aviation, gold, technology, and digital assets.
3: No one is above the reach of U.S. sanctions. That if they facilitate transactions and are part of the ecosystem that turns Iranian oil into money, into repression, they will be targeted.
2: The message to Iran's business partners: keep helping Tehran and risk losing access to the U.S. financial system. But those penalties are not being imposed across the board right away. Bessent says countries and companies have a chance to change course.
3: We believe that a warning shot and a level set of expectations is appropriate. And if people do not want to meet our expectations, then we expect, and they should expect, that they should will leave the dollar system.
2: The biggest test may be China, Iran's largest oil buyer. Tehran has kept moving oil despite years of U.S. sanctions, using middlemen, foreign banks, and a shadow fleet. The Trump administration says this campaign will close those loopholes. Some key questions remain. Is this an acknowledgement that military force alone cannot win this war? And what evidence does the administration have that sanctions will move Iran? Sanctions helped bring Iran to the table in 2015, but it was diplomacy that produced the deal. So will this pressure do the same again? Bessent says the campaign will keep expanding, and the Treasury could announce a major action against a financial institution by the end of the week. Eva McCann, Al Jazeera, Washington.
0: But Iran says it has assessed the situation and is taking measures to counter the new U.S. sanctions.
4: The United States, with no justification and no basis in any international law or regulation, uses coercion and intimidation to restrict or force other countries into cutting off trade ties with other nations. This means the United States has violated the very foundation of international relations and one of the core pillars of the UN Charter, respect for national sovereignty. This should serve as a warning to all countries.
0: Tahir Asadi reports on the reaction from Tehran.
5: There is no small spot of hesitation that this recent course of action by the United States is not going to be welcomed in Tehran, as the country stands before a dilemma. On the one hand, fluctuating hopes for diplomacy and further diplomatic engagement and rapprochement pertaining to the United States. On the other, we've got the increasing posturing militarily speaking, and they're saying that there is readiness for another round of confrontation on the horizon, and they are also talking about a war of attrition and a war even beyond the borders of the region. But speaking specifically of the reactions from the Iranian side, we've got this recent post by Mohammad Baqir Ghalibaf, who is the Speaker of the Iranian Parliament, coming out recently to say, quote-unquote, "The Americans know that nobody takes their bluster seriously. The United States is not in an economic situation to restrict its relations with other countries any further." And he continued to say that Iran's trade partners have made it clear to us, both through the media and by sending messages, that they do not take these statements seriously at all.
0: Donald Trump says tariffs on vehicles from Canada will double from next year. Last week, trade talks between Washington and Ottawa collapsed, and the U.S. imposed 50% levies on some Canadian goods. In a post on social media, Trump said Canada has been ripping off the US for years. Their tariffs have created a $60 billion deficit between the two countries. Trump says the US will impose 50% tariffs on vehicles, parts and steel from January the 1st. The Canadian Prime Minister said they realised during negotiations that the US wants to destroy large Canadian industries. Mark Carney said he will resume negotiations when the Trump administration has the right attitude.
6: That's not to say there won't be challenges in the road ahead, but we're ready to meet them because we have all we need right here. The workers, the engineers, the ambition, and the right plan for a stronger Quebec and a stronger Canada. Building at home and diversifying our trade abroad, that's not plan B. It's been our plan A from the start.
0: So when the countries failed to reach a deal over the weekend, it resulted in Washington imposing a 50% levy on a range of Canadian goods. They apply to Canadian exports worth nearly $20 billion. That's about 5% of everything Canada sells to the US. This includes alcohol, furniture, dairy products, clothing and sports goods. But some exports are exempt, including oil and natural gas, which are used by US industries. The new levies come on top of those already in place. Steel and aluminium are already subject to 50% trade duties and vehicles to 25%. In a significant change, the new tariffs also apply to goods covered by the US-Mexico-Canada Free Trade Agreement that removes protections that had shielded many Canadian exports from previous levies. Well, earlier, my colleague Darren Jordan spoke to Julian Karagesian, he's a former special advisor at Finance Canada and a visiting economics lecturer at McGill University. He has also worked with Mark Carney for 7 years. He said Carney has a lot of support from the Canadian public and the Trump administration seems to be acting out of desperation.
7: I think increasingly the United States cannot compete globally. Or against Canada. We have not been ripping off the United States, not at all. They're 13 times the size of us. But I think they're looking that the justification for the tariffs changes by the week. First, it was because of allegations we were shipping fentanyl. This summer, they threatened tariffs for the forest fires in Canada that they were bringing smoke to the United States. But I think it's because increasingly the United States cannot compete. They have immense trade and budget deficits. The budget deficits are caused by immense military spending, which they can no longer afford. And they want the world to pay through tariffs. And they want to close their trade deficits through tariffs.
8: Meanwhile, Julian, small business owners in both Canada and the US are already feeling the pinch from tariffs. In the US, that's through increased prices on Canadian goods. In Canada, it means fewer orders from the US. What will the wider impact of this be for consumers on both sides of the border?
7: Well, the wider impact, there's the impetus to inflation. It'll cause prices to rise, all these tariffs. Jobs, up to 90, 100,000 jobs could be lost in Canada if these tariffs persist. Having said that, if you look at the latest trade data that was published by the Government of Canada in mid-July, while our exports in 2025 were down 3.7% to the US, our exports to the rest of the world were up 11%. We also have major infrastructure projects that we're undertaking. So presumably, over the medium term, we can absorb these job losses in a growing economy. But I think the best plan, Darren, is to press ahead with diversifying our trade.
0: Well, let's return to our top story of Trump's warning of economic D-Day for Iran and threats to impose large sanctions on anyone who has the number one trading partner. So let's go to China, which is is the biggest buyer of Iranian oil. We could talk to Katrina Yu, who is following reaction from Beijing. So Katrina, then how will China be affected by these sanctions?
9: Well, so far, the U.S. has explicitly mentioned China and Hong Kong as locations for Iranian networks. It's saying that Chinese institutions are helping Iran to procure laboratory equipment, for example, that they're home to shadow networks for Iran, as well as supplying logistics, supply chain and other transport services for Iran. So far, in this latest round of measures from the U.S. Washington has named four Chinese individuals that it's sanctioning, as well as about five logistics and supply chain companies in and out of the mainland and Hong Kong. But so far, the U.S. has not named any major Chinese financial institutions or announced any blanket sanctions on China as a whole. What it has done essentially is put China's financial and oil system on notice, and it's created the legal frameworks in order to hit China harder. Obviously, Washington has Beijing in its sights. As you mentioned, Beijing buys up to 80% of Iranian crude oil that is shipped abroad.
0: Now, meanwhile, Xi Jinping is due to visit Washington on a state visit next month. So what impact will this have on Beijing's preparation for that trip?
9: I think it really, really depends on how hard Washington intends to hit Beijing with the sanctions. Yes, it's true that Scott Bessent has said that Beijing needs to get with the program. Washington has said that no country is beyond the reach of these sanctions. However, the Trump administration also hasn't shown any appetite to create a big confrontation with China over this issue. Scott Bessent has said that it will talk to China privately rather than making any statements really accusing China of anything major. So far, Beijing has responded to this by saying that it rejects these sanctions as illegitimate unilateral sanctions that have no basis in international law, and Beijing has vowed to defend its own companies. I think push comes to shove.
0: Okay. We're going to have to interrupt that interview with Katrina Yu, and I'm apologising for the quality of the sound during that. That was Katrina Yu talking just there from Beijing. Healthcare facilities in Sudan are struggling to stay open as fighting between the army and paramilitary rapid support forces disrupt services. The situation is especially dire in El Obeid, which is under partial siege by the RSF. Al-Migdad Al-Ruhaid visited one hospital in the city and sent us this report.
1: This hospital in the Sudanese city of Al-Obeid has become a lifeline for people across Darfur and Kordofan. But the repeated drone attacks from the paramilitary rapid support forces have disrupted electricity, adding another burden to doctors and patients who are already struggling.
10: Inside the emergency department, the pressure is felt in every corner. And for some families, reaching this hospital comes only after a violent journey. This is why civilians wounded in the war are being treated. Hussein is one of them. He's only 14 years old.
11: Hussein was looking after our ships when RSF fighters arrived. They wanted to take the animals. He refused. Even after offering them one ship, they then shot him. The area is not far from Al Ubaid, but the journey here cost the family more than $1,000. When we arrived here at the hospital, the staff told us his treatment will be free.
10: Hossein's story is just one example of what this hospital is facing. The hospital manager says the number of patients arriving every day has increased by 3 to 4 times compared with last year.
12: Due to increased population of Al Ubaid city, which increased last 2 years because of war and the displacement of people from outside Al Ubaid, from other localities in North Kordofan to Al Ubaid city, and even from other states like Darfur states, some people came to Al Ubaid here.
10: The World Health Organization says it has verified 217 attacks on healthcare facilities since the war began in April 2023. Here in Al Ubaid, keeping this hospital running has become a battle of its own, a fight to keep people alive while the war around them continues. Al-Migdad Al-Ruhaid, Al Jazeera, North Kordofan State, Sudan.
0: Still ahead on Al Jazeera.
13: In this warehouse has been used to distribute aid supplies. And in my hand is one of these humanitarian supplies that used to be distributed for Palestinians here in Deir el-Bala.
0: Israel carries out strikes in Gaza. We report from one of the sites of the attacks. Russia and Ukraine unleash another wave of attacks as European leaders visit Kyiv in a show of support.
14: frank assessments.
15: We've heard the President of the United States say that the U.S. has wiped out the entire Iranian Navy.

0: and yet they attack ships seemingly at will.
1: Critical debate.
2: Would you reserve the same condemnation for a state that is found of committing genocide?
3: I don't believe it's committed genocide.
2: So they're all wrong, sir? Including physicians for human rights, Israel? They're all wrong?
1: Informed opinions.
4: There is the sense that the inter-

0: Argentina's government has protected the price of books from the full force of the market.
1: Reporting from the action.
2: I'm really struck on this beach by the almost total lack of support these people have received since arriving here.
1: Understanding the reality.
3: I think that this hypocrisy cannot be tolerated.
1: With the latest global news and insightful documentaries, Al Jazeera's teams across the world bring you closer to the heart of the story.

0: You're watching Al Jazeera, a reminder of our top stories this hour. The US has expanded its sanctions on Iran with new measures aimed at blocking all of its potential sources of revenue. The pressure campaign announced by Treasury Secretary Scott Bessent pushes countries to cut economic ties with Tehran or face retaliation from Washington. US President Donald Trump has vowed to double tariffs on Canadian vehicles from next year. Last week, trade talks between Washington and Ottawa collapsed. The US imposed a 50% levies on some Canadian goods. US State Department has removed Syria from its list of state sponsors of terrorism. After the Assad regime collapsed in December 2024, Syrian President Ahmed al-Sharra ended decades of isolation and restored ties with the US. Syria has now been on the list for nearly five decades, cutting the country off from international finance and trade. Our White House correspondent Kimberly Halkett has more from Washington.
1: The removal of Syria from the state sponsors of terrorism list ends five decades of isolation. Only Cuba, Iran, and North Korea remain on that list. And it will open up an opportunity for international legitimacy, something that the al-Sharra government has been seeking. But it also paves the way for commercial investment, not only in the form of U.S. financial assistance, but also defense sales. Now, what prompted this was a series of meetings going all the way back to May of 2025, when the U.S. president first met al-Sharra. We know more recently he has not only visited the White House, but they also met on the sidelines of the NATO summit in Ankara. Now, strategically, there is another goal of the United States in all of this, and that is to try and pull Syria away from the clutches of both Iran as well as Russia, and to end the formal sort of pariah status that Syria has previously found itself in. The goal of the United States to try and not only leverage Syria's foreign policy, but also reduce the influence of Russia and Iran. Kimberly Halkett, Al Jazeera, the White House.
0: The Israeli military has conducted a series of strikes in Gaza, killing at least seven people and wounding several others. This is the moment an attack targeted a desalination plant in the Sheikh Radwan neighborhood. A mosque was also hit. The Israeli military ordered residents and displaced people to leave the area before the strikes. And in central Gaza, a child was amongst those killed in an Israeli airstrike in the Al-Burej refugee camp. The attack also injured several people and destroyed a house and damaged several others. Tariq Abu Azoum reports from Dar al-Balah, at one of the sites Israeli forces targeted.
2: The Israeli military issued a number of forced evacuation orders for four sites across the strip in order to be bombed. And we have been following these sites. One of them has been water desalination plant and also a warehouse that has been struck a few minutes ago here in the city of Dar al-Balah. We can see at the background the scale of destruction. This warehouse has been used to distribute aid supplies. And in my hand is one of these humanitarian supplies that used to be distributed for Palestinians here in Dar al-Balah. The attack has been taking place in a very densely populated area. These sites are considered to be safe under the umbrella of the ceasefire agreement, but the Israeli military has been intensifying these attacks under the pretext of security, as people on the ground are saying that the ceasefire has been representing an extension for the war itself, as these attacks

0: attacks are still really taking shape on the ground without any respite, and people are still quite skeptical about the next phase of the Israeli military strikes, whether it's going to be extended to more military operations, as the military security pretext have been used to justify all sorts of military activities here in Gaza. Tariq Abu Azzoum, Al Jazeera, Deir al-Balah, Palestine.
1: Russian airstrikes have hit Ukraine's Black Sea port city of Odessa on the day Kyiv marked the country's 35th Independence Day anniversary. Emergency services say five people were injured. The attacks targeted warehouses and a cargo vessel, which Russia's defense ministry says was carrying fuel for Ukraine's military. City officials say homes and food storage sites were also damaged. Odessa was one of at least six locations hit by Russian strikes over the past 24 hours. In Chernihiv, drones struck a residential building, injuring 17 people, including children. In a separate attack, airstrikes hit the eastern city of Slovyansk, injuring at least seven people. Attacks were also reported in Kherson and Kharkiv. Ukraine has continued to target Russian logistic facilities. In the latest attack, drones hit a warehouse operated by Russia's second largest online retailer, Ozon.
2: Allahu Akbar.
1: The strike sparked a fire at a distribution center in the capital of the southern Dagestan region. Several people were wounded in the attack. Ukraine says it's targeting networks that support Moscow's military. Well, in recent days, Ukraine has targeted six Ozon logistic hubs. Monday's strikes hit warehouses in four cities. Separate attacks over the weekend struck Ozon sites in Russia's Orenburg and Samara regions. Well, in a moment, we'll hear from Yulia Shapovalova in Moscow. But first, here's Audrey McAlpine in the Ukrainian capital, Kyiv.
3: On Monday, Ukraine celebrated its 35th Independence Day. To mark the event, leaders from around Europe came here to central Kyiv. Among them, the UK Prime Minister, Andy Burnham.
4: It is my first overseas visit, and I chose to do this, and I hope it tells you something about the importance that I attach to your cause.
3: Alongside the events, Britain also announced that it would provide Ukraine the intelligence, essentially the blueprints, to create Scalp long-range missiles right here in Ukraine.
4: I am determined that we will work together to deliver the support you need, Mr. President, stronger than ever. That means not just air defense, but stopping Russia launching their missiles in the first place.
3: That's Andy Burnham right there getting in his motorcade. This marked the first time that he would chair the Coalition of the Willing, which is essentially a group of countries who have come together to support Ukraine. Other leaders here in Kyiv for the festivities were also Antonio da Costa of the European Council and Maia Sandu, president of Moldova. But against the backdrop of these festivities, there were also attacks around the country, including in cities like Odessa, Chernihiv, and the frontline cities of Slovyansk and Kherson. Really just a reminder that though Ukraine has had independence since the early 90s, it's spent roughly a third of that time under Russian attack. Audrey McAlpine, Al Jazeera, Kyiv.
5: Ukrainian attacks on Russia's largest online retail platforms, Wildberries and Ozon, disrupt domestic supply chains, undermine Russia's economy, and according to Ukraine, damage facilities housing goods supporting the war, something that Moscow denies. Monday's attacks on Ozon have caused not just financial losses, but also investor panic. Following the news of the attacks, Ozon's shares on the Moscow Stock Exchange have plunged by 12 to 28%. In the meantime, Vladimir Putin has signed a decree allowing the state to seize private critical infrastructure facilities from their owners and then transfer them to the Federal Agency for State Property. If the owners of those facilities fail to implement security measures and protect their assets. Earlier, the Russian president called the strikes on Russian online retailers significant but not deadly and promised that Moscow would prepare retaliatory measures against the Ukrainian economy. Yulia Shapovalova, Al Jazeera, Moscow.
1: 2 months after the earthquakes that devastated parts of Venezuela, businesses are trying to get back on their feet. More than 6,000 people died and whole neighborhoods

0: collapsed. Shops and restaurants have begun to reopen, but many owners say customers are yet to return. Nora Soto reports from La Guaira, the hardest hit state.
1: 2 months after the earthquakes, the doors are open again. Shops are trading, restaurants are serving, customers and workers are back on the job. But for many businesses in La Guaira, reopening has proved easier than recovering.
2: With the current situation and the temporary closure of the beaches, the number of visitors has dropped significantly. People still come, but many are now here to bring aid or to see what remains of their apartments. They continue to check in on us because there is a mutual bond between the business and its customers.
1: For workers like Jose Castillo, being back at work is a sign that daily life is slowly returning. The challenge now is getting customers to spend again. Across La Guaira, many families have very different priorities after the disaster. Repairing damaged homes and replacing what they lost now comes before eating out, shopping, or other services.
3: We lost everything, so we are now starting from zero. We have to win back our customers, rebuild, and little by little, we are moving forward.
1: La Guaira's economy depends heavily on local businesses and tourism. Before the earthquakes, many businesses depended on visitors from Caracas and other parts of Venezuela, especially at weekends. Some commercial areas are now showing signs of life again. The recovery, though, is uneven. Some businesses say customers are slowly returning. For others, sales remain well above where they were before the earthquake on June 24.
4: Compared to how things normally were, it's not the same. To be reborn, you have to start again from the seed in order to bloom. Everything has to happen step by step, but for that, we need to reopen. This area depends entirely on tourism.
1: There are signs of progress. Workers are back behind counters, shops are operating, and traffic has returned to some commercial areas. Though many are still counting their losses.
5: 2 months after the earthquakes, businesses reopening are an important sign of recovery here in La Guaira. But opening their doors is only the first step. The real test is whether customers return, sales recover, and these businesses can once again make enough to survive. Nori Soto, Al Jazeera, La Guaira.
0: 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The news continues here on Al Jazeera after Inside Story that looks at Ukraine-Russian conflict. So do please stay with us.
6: Hard-hitting interviews.
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13: International leaders visit Ukraine to mark its Independence Day as President Volodymyr Zelensky again rejects calls for a wartime election. But domestic pressure has been growing while Russian and Ukrainian attacks intensify. So what's the impact? This is Inside Story.

0: Hello and welcome to the show. I'm Sami Zeidan. Ukraine marks its fifth Independence Day since Russia's full-scale invasion. Now, some Western leaders were there to show their support. Domestically, though, President Volodymyr Zelensky is under pressure. The war is intensifying, and Ukraine is running low on the US-made interceptors it uses to defend itself from Russian missiles. And in Russia, long-range Ukrainian drone attacks have been hitting targets deep inside that country. And Zelensky has been in office since 2019. Elections have been suspended since the invasion. Yet the president has rejected calls from his former defense minister to hold a vote. Some of Zelensky's inner circle are also being investigated for corruption. So what's the impact of all of this? Well, we'll discuss that shortly with our guests. But first, this report from Wilson Dysart.
1: As Ukraine marks its Independence Day, Ukrainian President Volodymyr Zelensky is facing domestic political pressure to hold elections, despite the war with Russia. It's coming from his former defense minister, Mykhailo Fedorov. He was removed last month after a split with the head of the armed forces, who was also fired.
2: Democracy cannot be held hostage by Russia. We must find a lawful, safe and realistic mechanism that will allow Ukraine to restore a fully functioning democratic process, even under conditions of a long war.
1: Zelensky's been in office since 2019, and he's ruled out elections in wartime, saying they would tear the country apart. On Sunday, for the first time, the president spoke to reporters about firing Fedorov.
3: I really had, and still have, a very positive attitude towards Mykhailo. We have been through a lot together, but I believe that he himself goes or is pushed into the wrong things.
1: Fedorov's dismissal prompted protests in Kiev, with demonstrators expressing support for elections and Fedorov, who's credited with playing a central role in upgrading Ukraine's drone capability. Fedorov's supporters said he offered them hope for an end to the conflict, an end to corruption, and ultimately victory for Ukraine.
4: In my opinion, Fedorov is a completely new kind of leader, of a completely new level, and at the same time, he is very, very successful. He doesn't need to prove anything to anyone. His projects, which he undertook, generally proved this, unlike, say, the leadership of our armed forces, unfortunately, which so far proved the opposite. And everyone sees this too, and most importantly, we see it.
1: The domestic political tensions come at a possibly pivotal time in the conflict, with Ukraine running low on Patriot interceptors, the only defense against Russia's most advanced missiles. But Ukraine's drones have been striking deep into Russia, hitting energy facilities, attacks that have led to fuel shortages there. In a speech marking Independence Day on Monday, Zelensky pointed to the attacks on energy sites as a sign of Ukrainian resolve.
3: Putin hopes that we have become tired. We know that he is mortal. He has never understood us. Now it is too late for him to do so. You wanted to take all of Ukraine, all our land, but instead you have lost your oil refineries, your navy, your profits, and an entire generation, which you sent into the meat grinder.
1: But with the war intensifying and the civilian toll rising, the pressure is growing on President Zelensky to provide answers regarding Ukraine's political future. Wilson Dysart, Al Jazeera.
0: Well, let's bring in our panel of guests. Joining us from Kyiv is Oleksandr Sushko, Executive Director of the International Renaissance Foundation, a major Ukrainian charitable organization, and the former co-chair of the EU defense minister that's making that call right now. The former foreign minister, Dmytro Kuleba, has spoke of the political system degrading, about the need for elections. Why are we hearing from senior figures who should understand the sort of challenges you're talking about, nevertheless saying this is an issue that needs to be addressed soon?
5: You are right, but none of the figures you mentioned could offer the legitimate way to solve the problems which Ukraine faces in the context of conducting democratic elections. How can the government ensure that the people who are currently displaced can vote? Those who are abroad, millions of Ukrainians abroad, how can they vote? Millions of people in the armed forces, how can they vote? And how can the security be ensured as Russia continues its shelling every day? So there are no response on this. And that is why I'm very skeptical about any call to elections immediately.
0: All right. Professor Oleksiy, with all the good reasons, I would say, that Alexander has given us of why this would be a challenge to have elections now, but if you follow that logic through, does that mean that Ukraine remains for an unknown, unlimited period of time without elections, something that prompted Fedorov, the former defense minister, to say, we can't have democracy held hostage by this conflict? Does he have a point, at least on that?
6: Okay. So

0: So, first of all, Federer didn't call for early elections. He said as a principle, okay, so we need elections. And that's what Ukrainians are saying. All the polls, they show that Ukrainians would like to have the possibility to change the authorities, whatever would be the result of future elections. You know, we are a democratic country. But at the same time, polls show that most overwhelming majority of Ukrainians, they say that to conduct elections, we need at least half a year after stable ceasefire. Stable ceasefire is minimum requirement to have to prepare for elections. So basically, given, you know, Russian attack, you are putting the question, what should we do if it continues? We don't know for how long it will continue. We don't know. Maybe the world would be able to press Putin to stop it. I always hope for that, but unfortunately, there's not enough solidarity with Ukraine, with the victim of aggression from the world. Yeah, many countries are supporting us, but many countries choose so-called pragmatic approach. We're neutral. We're neutrally watching how Ukraine is destroyed by Russian ballistic missiles. So we don't know if the world unites efforts to stop Putin, then we would be able to conduct elections. Otherwise, again, whatever we can think, we want elections, we would like to conduct it, we would like to vote in a democratic way. It's impossible to do
1: right
0: during the war.
1: Okay. You mentioned the polls, so let me remind us of the research that was conducted by the Kyiv International Institute of Sociology, which found a small minority of Ukrainians, around 19%, saying elections should be held before the war is over. A slim majority, though, say that the government should wait until the end of the war. Nearly a quarter of respondents say, well, they simply weren't sure. As well as all the reasons that have been given by our other guests, surely, Michael, in Phuket, this is something that's not lost on figures like the former, whether it's the former defense minister or whether it's the former foreign minister. Why are we hearing people like Fedorov talk then about having elections before the war ends? Is it that they think they can change public opinion, or do they see some leverage for them?
2: Sure. Well, just for clarity, I did speak to the former foreign affairs minister, Dmytro Kuleba, for my world briefing on Substack, and he did clarify to me that, yes, there should be elections only when the Ukrainian people call for it. Now, that poll you referred to is quite interesting because there seems to be a softening in opposition to elections during wartime. But as our esteemed co-panelists outlined, there are many reasons why they just cannot happen. Among the biggest, so many millions of Ukrainians displaced internally, but especially overseas.
1: Michael, that's really interesting. Are you saying public opinion might be turning around in Ukraine?
2: Yes, and I think that is driven in part by, well, in large part, by these corruption scandals that don't seem to be going away. You know, and you go to Kyiv, and I'm usually based in Odessa, I'm in Kyiv often, and people do ask themselves, do tell themselves, it seems there's a lot of money sloshing around by people who have profited from this war, and that it's a very complicated situation, but that also leads to the situation with Fedorov, the ousted defense minister, that he was someone that young people, a lot of people in Mr. Zelensky's traditional base, he was representing their views, I think, and saying, enough is enough. We have to clean up the mess. And let me give you a quick example here. Speaking of messes, you know, Mr. Zelensky at that press conference on the weekend you referred to said that there's a huge multi-billion-dollar shortfall in the defense budget. And it boggles the mind considering how much money has been pledged by donors to Ukraine. And just quickly, I spoke to a serving senior soldier in the armed forces just before leaving Odessa a few days ago, and he told me that the men on the front line, the men and women on the front line, are only getting 60% of what they need. The other 40%, they're having to pass the hat around on Facebook. So with the troops there for so long at the front line, this war is going into its fifth war, of course, this goes down to the families and to others. And, you know, I think people are really, at the end of the day, calling for a cleanup of the corruption and also mismanagement.
1: That's really interesting. Let me take that point back to Oleksandr in Kyiv. In the minds of people, do you think that there will come a point where, despite the challenges you mentioned, Oleksandr, of things like how do you hold elections for the people who are living in parts of Ukraine controlled by Russia? How do you hold elections for the missing? How do you hold elections for refugees and so on? But in the minds of people who are suffering, the types of people Michael is talking about who are getting only 60% of what they need and having to go to Facebook, do you think eventually that might outweigh those types of challenges that you rightly referred to, Oleksandr?
3: Yeah, you are right that time is not on the side of President Zelensky. Mm. And he feels really there is a problem with his public support. However, he is still supported by the majority of the population. So he probably does not feel this is a point of the ultimate crisis so far. So that is why, and again, there is no good plan how to do this. So there is no scenario how to conduct elections under current situation. And there is no model. There is no international experience how to conduct democratic elections under such war conditions. So that is why the majority of experts, the majority of stakeholders have rather very skeptical attitude to the idea of immediate election. But it may change. You are right. We don't know what happens next year, for example, right, if the government will continue to be under such a criticism.
1: All right. And it might change. Does some of that, it might change, depend, Oleksiy, on what happens too in the corruption scandals? Let's not forget that factor, which Michael pointed out.
0: Guys, look, again, we need elections, right? You know, many people are dissatisfied with Zelensky. A lot of people still believe Zelensky. And yes, he has a positive balance of trust and distrust. Plus 15. For the fifth year of the war, this is quite high. But it may decrease. But again, you know, to conduct elections when you are bombarded every day, the elections is not the day of election. This is the last point. Elections should be done in a democratic way. We need elections not just to tick the box. People would like to express themselves during this electoral campaign, to have an equal campaign, to have just electoral campaign. We cannot do it under Russian bombardment. So, my recipe for conducting elections: put the pressure, all the world, put the pressure on Putin to have at least ceasefire. That's the way to conduct elections. Otherwise, yes, it will be very, they may be undermined, you know, at any point by Russian bombardments. And then Russia would say, look, there are no legitimate elections in Ukraine. So that's the answer. Let's have conditions for election, and then we will be happy to proceed. Ukraine is the most democratic country on the so-called post-Soviet space, with exception of the Baltic countries. You showed, you know, the manifestation. This is done under martial law. And actually, under martial law, you know, manifestations are prohibited. But still, there is a possibility to conduct meetings and manifestations, right, because we understand it's important. And because also the government is to take it into account. The government is not able just to crush it. No. So democracy is functioning even under martial law. And we are in possibility to conduct to criticize President Zelensky very strongly. That's what I am doing. I am criticizing him all the time. But in the issue of elections, basically he is right, saying that it will only destabilize the right. country and will be used by Russia.
1: Okay, we're talking about criticism then. A poll conducted this summer by the Kyiv International Institute of Sociology found public trust in Ukraine's presidency has dropped from its highs at the beginning of Russia's full-scale invasion. But confidence in Ukraine's parliament and Zelensky's cabinet is far lower. Trust in Ukraine's armed forces, however, remains nearly as high as it was at the start of the war. So with that in mind, Michael, what happens in the battlefield going forward to some extent, to a great extent, is going to determine Zelensky's popularity? Is that part of the message that we can read from polls like that?
2: Yeah, sure. There's a direct link between what's happening on the ground and how people feel towards Zelensky. But let me get a couple of things out of the way here. First of all, I covered Mr. Zelensky's campaign, and I distinctly remember him saying, "I am a one-term president. I will not run again." I wish at that press conference on the weekend, my colleagues would have asked him, "Do you want to run again?" And I think if he declared, "Look, my term ended quite some time ago. I'm not running again. I'm only a caretaker wartime president," I think that will bring some relief to people who have he's disappointed, as those polls indicate. The other thing is my friend Daria Kolonyuk said, she's an anti-corruption campaigner. She said, "Mr. Zelensky, let's not forget, does have the benefit of the state behind him." She said he seems to be the only politician that is using those resources to sideline opponents, to get rid of them, move them somewhere else. And there's also been allegations of Telegram channels anonymously used to tarnish opponents. But, you know, in terms of those polls, take last winter when many Ukrainians described it to me, and I was there for most of it, as hell on earth because of the lack of power, lack of heating, lack of water. And a lot of Ukrainians deservedly drew a direct line between the multi-million dollar corruption scandal that had erupted as they went into the winter to the lack of protection on power plants, because that money was siphoned away. It happened under Zelensky's watch. I don't want to come out as the only critic of him in this panel, but I think there are things, cleanups that he can do to make people feel more confident that the government is in good hands. And just to wrap this part up, in the meantime, what can allies of Ukraine do, such as Canada? Well, there are technical assistance things. Get Ukraine ready in the background, the Central Election Commission, things like that, ready for when the day comes, and it will come, when elections can be held properly and fairly and safely.
1: All right. Let me take those points to Professor Alexei once again in Kyiv. Briefly, Professor, given some of those steps which Michael outlined that President Zelensky could take to try and address some of the concerns in the country, how optimistic are you that he would be able, he's in a position to try and meet some of those concerns, given the array of challenges before him, some of which depend on outside forces and outside powers? I mean, you've called for outside help for Ukraine, for the world to intervene. Ukraine needs weapons interceptors. Is it clear? It needs security guarantees. It's asking for all kinds of things. Is there really that clarity that it's going to get it from its Western partners? Not to mention the diplomacy faltering, and winter is approaching once again.
0: Actually, Ukrainians do understand the problems that he faces and Ukraine faces in relations with the outside world. I have already said that some of the countries are staying neutral, some of the countries providing huge support, some of the countries decrease this support. So Ukrainians understand the problem president have in relation with the outside world. Ukrainians also understand, by the way, whenever we have a pressure from abroad on Zelensky, his popularity increases. Okay, so Ukrainians do not, even those who are critical to Zelensky, they do not like when, for example, somebody in the West is mentoring President Zelensky or Ukraine in general what to do. Yeah, you show the right video. Yeah. So.

0: I think the main problem for Zelensky, yes, is to dealing with domestic issues and first of all with rule of law and corruption. So that's what Ukrainians would like to change. That's clear. But if you do not have elections, how can you ensure that there is some changes in the government? The answer is coalition government, government of national unity, government of national salvation, whatever. Actually, this was supposed within Ukraine for many years,
1: right?
0: Actually, since the beginning of the aggression. So now it's up to President Zelensky to say, okay, I'm ready for it.
1: Okay, let me take it for a brief point. I think we've got about a minute and a half left, back to Oleksandr Sushko. So when we talk about a lot of these issues that now the conversation has gone towards, is really the US at the center of a lot of them, whether we're talking about, you know, the need for further security guarantees, help with missile interceptors, or even the very issue of elections. You remember the calls started, I think, outside of Ukraine with Lindsey Graham in 2023 raising this issue. So does a lot of what happens next, not only for Zelensky, but for Ukraine, really depend on the US position?
2: I think it's now not on the agenda of US-Ukraine relations, but it's a part of domestic agenda. I do not. I've heard that, for example, European leaders never say that Ukraine needs immediate elections or something like this. So it's rather domestic election moment so far. And certainly there is no good solution. We have to accept the reality that Ukraine is challenged by the situation and nobody knows how to do it properly. So that is why I think the major and the wide dialogue is needed. And the president has an opportunity to be an initiator of the wider political dialogue between different stakeholders, including the civil society, on the next steps. How can we proceed, taking into account that there is no legitimate opportunity for elections right now?
1: Okay, let me go back to Michael and ask very briefly a final point. Whatever happens in this conversation about whether elections can happen now or cannot happen now, does the whole conversation show that there is a new, younger, reform-minded political force that is rising in the country?
3: Yeah, absolutely there is. And they're very hungry, they're eager to see reforms happen. And don't forget, a lot of them are overseas, millions of them. And I have talked to a lot of them, and they tell me, we're not going back to the old Ukraine, that is it, unless a cleanup happens. And you know what else? There's something that Mr. Zelensky and allies can do today in Kyiv or even tomorrow. And that is, if you want to tackle corruption and you want to get the country ready for a free, fair, democratic election, start pumping millions of dollars back into the media sector that has been decimated by this war, because they are a check against corruption and they will decimate, they will distribute information, crucial information during an election. But Mr. Zelensky has not done that. In fact, he's put restrictions on the media. He's corralled the main channels into a so-called telemarathon, which shouts out a lot of opposition voices. That needs to change. It needs $20 million at least, or plus, we've looked into this, for the media sector to come back. It's crucial for Ukraine to have that going, and it's never been discussed at any of the reconstruction conferences chaired by Mr. Zelensky's team.
1: All right, but it's been discussed here now, so thank you for raising it, Michael, and let's thank all of our guests. In fact, Oleksandr Sushko, Professor Oleksiy Haran, and Michael Bosirkyu. And thank you, too, for watching. You can see the show again anytime by visiting our website, aljazeera.com. And for further discussion, head over to our Facebook page. 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You can also join the conversation on X. Our handle is @AJInsideStory. For now, that's it from me, Sami Zeidan, and the whole team here. Al Jazeera's coverage continues in a moment. Stay tuned.
4: This is made by a Palestinian developer.
5: Who exactly is attacking us? A father and game creator struggles to turn loss and suffering into art.
6: I have to make more. 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
7: In every story, truth is priority. 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Al Jazeera, from the front lines to the newsroom to you.

0: I'm Hannah Hoxton. This is Al Jazeera live from Doha. Coming up on the program.
1: And let me be clear, any entity that facilitates money laundering on behalf of Iran will be removed from the U.S. dollar system. The clock just started ticking.
0: The United States announces more economic sanctions targeting Iran, but does not name other countries or impose deadlines. Canada accuses the US of trying to destroy its major industries after threats of new tariffs on vehicles, auto parts, and steel. We look at how repeated drone attacks by paramilitary RSF are putting more pressure on Sudan's healthcare system.
2: This hospital in the Sudanese city of Al Obeid has become a lifeline for people across Darfur and Kordofan.
0: And 2 months on from Venezuela's devastating earthquakes, sign of recovery in the worst hit state. The US is widening economic sanctions targeting Iran. Nearly 7 months after the war began, Washington is threatening countries, companies, and banks that do business with Tehran. Billed as an economic D-Day, the pressure campaign is aimed at blocking all of Iran's potential sources of revenue. But the US Treasury Secretary did not say which countries would be targeted or when any penalty would take effect. Evan McKend reports from Washington.
3: The Trump administration is opening another front against Iran, attacking its economy. Treasury Secretary Scott Bessent calls it Operation Economic Outcast.
4: Good afternoon.
3: The goal? Cut off money flowing to Iran through foreign banks, companies, and intermediaries. The U.S. Treasury sanctioned nearly 60 entities, including companies and vessels, and expanded the threat of secondary sanctions to shipping, aviation, gold, technology, and digital assets.
1: No one is above the reach of U.S. sanctions. That if they facilitate transactions and are part of the ecosystem that turns Iranian oil into money, into repression, they will be targeted.
3: The message to Iran's business partners, keep helping Tehran and risk losing access to the U.S. financial system. But those penalties are not being imposed across the board right away. Bessent says countries and companies have a chance to change course.
1: We believe that a warning shot and a level set of expectations is appropriate. And if people do not want to meet our expectations, then we expect, and they should expect, that they should will leave the dollar system.
3: The biggest test may be China, Iran's largest oil buyer. Tehran has kept moving oil despite years of U.S. sanctions, using middlemen, foreign banks, and a shadow fleet. The Trump administration says this campaign will close those loopholes. Some key questions remain. Is this an acknowledgement that military force alone cannot win this war? And what evidence does the administration have that sanctions will move Iran? Sanctions helped bring Iran to the table in 2015, but it was diplomacy that produced the deal. So will this pressure do the same again? Bessent says the campaign will keep expanding, and the Treasury could announce a major action against a financial institution by the end of the week. Eva McKen, Al Jazeera, Washington.
0: Well, Iran says it has assessed the situation and is taking measures to counter the new U.S. sanctions.
5: The United States, with no justification and no basis in any international law or regulation, uses coercion and intimidation to restrict or force other countries into cutting off trade ties with other nations. This means the United States has violated the very foundation of international relations and one of the core pillars of the UN Charter, respect for national sovereignty. This should serve as a warning to all countries.
0: Tahir Dasadi has the latest from Tehran.
6: There is no small spot of hesitation that this recent course of action by the United States is not going to be welcomed in Tehran as the country stands before a dilemma. On the one hand, fluctuating hopes for diplomacy and further diplomatic engagement and rapprochement pertaining to the United States. On the other, we've got the increasing posturing militarily speaking, and they're saying that there is readiness for another round of confrontation on the horizon. And they are also talking about a war of attrition and a war even beyond the borders of the region. But speaking specifically of the reactions from the Iranian side, we've got this recent post by Mohammad Bagher Ghalibaf, who is the Speaker of the Iranian Parliament, coming out recently to say, quote unquote, "The Americans know that nobody takes their bluster seriously. The United States is not in an economic situation to restrict its relations with other countries any further." And he continued to say that Iran's trade partners have made it clear to us, both through the media and by sending messages, that they do not take these statements seriously at all.
0: Pakistan's interior minister says Islamabad held positive talks with Iran's president. In a statement on X, Mohsin Naqvi said Pakistan's discussion focused on the US-Iran conflict, tensions in the Middle East and the way forward, as well as steps needed by both sides. For restoration of the Islamabad Memorandum of Understanding, thereby leading to comprehensive settlement of the conflict. He continued by saying Iran's president shared their concerns and a, quote, "very constructive exchange was involved." He said significant progress was made and the meeting concluded on a highly positive note. So Iran maintains trade ties with more than 100 countries across Asia, Europe and South America. Most of its trade volume is concentrated amongst 10 trading partners. They are China, Turkey, Iraq, India, Pakistan, Russia, Oman, Germany and Afghanistan. The United Arab Emirates suspended trade ties earlier this month. About 80% of Iran's exports are related to crude oil, petrochemical and mineral products. China is Iran's largest trading partner. Beijing purchases the vast majority of Tehran's sanctioned oil and accounts for roughly one-third of its non-oil trade. Iran shares its border with 7 countries, which make it easy to trade over land, bypassing maritime restrictions. But Iran buys more from its trade partners than it exports. Its biggest import is gold from China, Turkey, and until now, the UAE. Food makes up to a third of its imports. Now, President Trump says tariffs on vehicles from Canada will double from next year. Last week, trade talks between Washington and Ottawa collapsed and the US imposed 50% levies on some Canadian goods. In a post on social media, the US president said Canada has been ripping off the US for years. Their tariffs have created a $60 billion deficit between the two countries.

0: Trump said Canadian exports from previous levies. Well, earlier, my colleague Darren Jordan spoke to Julian at McGill University. He also worked with Mark Carney for 7 years. He says Carney has a lot of support from the Canadian public and the Trump administration seems to be acting out of desperation.
1: I think increasingly the United States cannot compete globally or against Canada. We have not been ripping off the United States, not at all. They're 13 times the size of us. But I think they're looking that the justification for the tariffs changes by the week. First, it was because of allegations we were shipping fentanyl. This summer, they threatened tariffs for the forest fires in Canada that they were bringing smoke to the United States. But I think it's because increasingly the United States cannot compete. They have immense trade and budget deficits. The budget deficits are caused by immense military spending, which they can no longer afford. And they want the world to pay through tariffs. And they want to close their trade deficits through tariffs.
2: Meanwhile, Julian, small business owners in both Canada and the US are already feeling the pinch from tariffs. In the US, that's through increased prices on Canadian goods. In Canada, it means fewer orders from the US. What will the wider impact of this be for consumers on both sides of the border?
1: Well, the wider impact, it's there's the impetus to inflation. It'll cause prices to rise, all these tariffs. Jobs, up to 90, 100,000 jobs could be lost in Canada if these tariffs persist. Having said that, if you look at the latest trade data that was published by the Government of Canada in mid-July, while our exports in 2025 were down 3.7% to the US, our exports to the rest of the world were up 11%. We also have major infrastructure projects that we're undertaking. So presumably, over the medium term, we can absorb these job losses in a growing economy. But I think the best plan, Darren, is to press ahead with diversifying our trade.
0: Healthcare facilities in Sudan are struggling to stay open amid continuing fighting between the army and the paramilitary rapid support forces. The situation is especially dire in El Ubeid, which is under partial siege by RSF. Al-Migdad Al-Ruhaid visited one hospital in the city and sent us this report.
3: This hospital in the Sudanese city of El Ubeid has become a lifeline for people across Darfur and Kordofan. But repeated drone attacks from the paramilitary rapid support forces have disrupted electricity, adding another burden to doctors and patients who are already struggling.
4: Inside the emergency department, the pressure is felt in every corner. And for some families, reaching this hospital comes only after a violent journey. This is why civilians wounded in the war are being treated. Hussein is one of them. He's only 14 years old.
5: Hussein was looking after our ships when RSF fighters arrived. They wanted to take the animals. He refused even after offering them one ship. They then shot him. The area is not far from Al Ubeid, but the journey here cost the family more than $1,000. When we arrived here at the hospital, the staff told us his treatment will be free.
4: Hossein's story is just one example of what this hospital is facing. The hospital manager says the number of patients arriving every day has increased by 3 to 4 times compared with last year.
6: Due to increased population of Al Ubeid city, which increased last 2 years because of war and the displacement of people from outside Al Ubeid from other localities in North Kordofan to Al Ubeid city and even from other states, like Darfur states, some people came to Al Ubeid here.
4: The World Health Organization says it has verified 217 attacks on healthcare facilities since the war began in April 2023. Here in Al Ubeid, keeping this hospital running has become a battle of its own, a fight to keep people alive while the war around them continues. Al-Miqdad Al-Ruhaid Al-Jazeera, North Kordofan State, Sudan.
0: And the US has called for a UN arms embargo in Darfur to be expanded to all of Sudan. Washington warned the conflict between the army and the paramilitary rapid support forces could spread across the country.

0: country. The embargo has been in place for more than 20 years and will expire on the 12th of September. Any expansion would be subject to a UN Security Council vote, but Sudan says the measure would hamper the army's ability to fight the RSF. The US State Department has removed Syria from its list of state sponsors of terrorism. President Ahmed al-Shara praised the decision, saying it would help Syria recover after nearly 14 years of war. The US added the country to the list during the Assad regime nearly 50 years ago, cutting off Syria from international finance and trade.
1: Today, Syria is shaking off a dark burden and tearing out a painful chapter of its past to embark on a path of development, reconstruction and rebuilding. Great people of Syria, you have done it again. The sanctions have been lifted and the restrictions removed. I extend my deepest gratitude to the President of the United States of America, Donald Trump, and to all the friendly and supportive nations that stood by us.
0: Still ahead on Al Jazeera, we look at how the conflict with Iran is stretching the fleet of US aircraft carriers to its limits and what that could mean for Washington's wider strategy.
2: This is America, and this, of course, is the White House.
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4: Economists here at the International Monetary Fund expect Iran's economy to shrink 5.4% this year.
5: What the military is worried about is another war, particularly a war in the Western Pacific against China.
6: Shopkeepers such as these are feeling the pinch.
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0: You're watching Al Jazeera, a reminder of our top stories this hour. The US has expanded sanctions on Iran with new measures aimed at blocking all of its potential sources of revenue. Treasury Secretary Scott Bessent said the pressure campaign is aimed at pushing countries to cut economic ties with Tehran or face retaliation. US President Donald Trump has vowed to double tariffs on Canadian vehicles from next year. Last week, trade talks between Washington and Ottawa collapsed, and the US imposed 50% levies on some Canadian goods. Where a US aircraft carrier sails has always been an indication of where Washington's attention is. Right now, that attention is pulling away from the Pacific and towards the Middle East. The USS George Washington has arrived in the region to relieve the USS Abraham Lincoln as the campaign against Iran drags on. Manuel Rapallo explains from the port city of Norfolk why China is watching the gap closely.
1: They're among the most visible symbols of American military power, aircraft carriers, and the United States has 11 of them. But the conflict with Iran is demonstrating that even the world's largest carrier fleet has its limits. Three American carriers are currently deployed, with the USS George H.W. Bush and the USS George Washington now in the Middle East. The Washington was sent there from the Western Pacific to relieve the USS Abraham Lincoln after more than a 250-day deployment, one of the longest continuous periods at sea for a U.S. carrier in modern history.
2: The Lincoln has been out there for a period of time, good period of time, but over the years we've had them out there much longer.
1: The extended deployment has brought reports of supply problems and sparked concerns from some families and lawmakers about the mental health and well-being of its roughly 5,000 sailors and Marines.
3: It's not too much to ask to have a clear mission, to be treated in decent conditions in the meantime, and just to have an administration that tells the truth.
1: The Trump administration has pushed back against reports of deteriorating conditions aboard the Lincoln, while acknowledging the strain of extended operations. But replacing the Lincoln has created another problem. The USS George Washington normally operates from Japan. Sending it thousands of kilometers west to the Middle East has temporarily left the Western Pacific without a single U.S. carrier. Carrier gaps in the Pacific have happened before, yet this move comes as the U.S. fights a prolonged Middle East war, while simultaneously confronting China as its primary long-term strategic rival. The question is whether a fleet of 11 carriers is large enough to do both indefinitely.
4: And there is another constraint. Aircraft carriers can't simply remain at sea indefinitely. After long deployments, they require maintenance and repairs at ports like this one here in Norfolk. That means extending one deployment today could affect what ships are available months or even years later.
1: For decades, the aircraft carrier has allowed the U.S. to project American power almost anywhere on Earth. The war with Iran is now testing how many places it can do that at the same time. Manuel Rapallo, Al Jazeera, Norfolk, Virginia.
0: French President Emmanuel Macron and Saudi Arabia's Crown Prince Mohammed bin Salman have signed a range of economic and defense agreements. Macron held talks with the Saudi Crown Prince at the Elysee Palace on the second day of his official visit to France. The two leaders also discussed regional security, economic relations, and the US-Iran war. Bernard Smith has more from Paris.
5: France is consistently the most visited country on earth, and the French government hopes that a new deal signed with Saudi Arabia will bring even more tourists here. The Saudis are going to invest $10 billion in three theme parks to be built in the northeast of Paris, creating some 22,000 jobs. The parks based on a Japanese comic book series called Dragon Ball. That's the headline from 15 deals, accords that were signed between France and Saudi Arabia in the presence of Emmanuel Macron and Mohammed bin Salman at a ceremony at the Elysee Palace on Monday afternoon. On the

0: political. Well, there was a letter of intention signed reinforcing cooperation on defence, an exchange of expertise on cybersecurity, AI training and military training. The Saudi Arabian defence market is a significant market for French defence manufacturers. As Saudi Arabia looks for new strategic partners, the French government wants to make sure it is still involved, has a hand in, is still working with Saudi Arabia on the country's defence. Bernard Smith, Al Jazeera, Paris.
1: At least 26 people have been injured and more than 100 homes damaged by a tornado that struck the city of Carcassonne in southern France. The storm blocked several roads and damaged roofs. Around 2,800 households remain without electricity. Authorities have issued an alert for thunderstorms. Ukrainian strikes have killed two people in Russia's Krasnodar region. The regional governor said that the deaths happened after drone debris fell on the Alfiskaya railway station. The two others were injured. Fires were also reported at Afisky oil refinery, and at least 10 houses were damaged when a fire broke out, killing one of them. The Israeli military has conducted a series of airstrikes in Gaza, killing at least 7 people and wounded several others. This is the moment an attack targeted a desalination plant in the Sheikh Radwan neighbourhood. A mosque was also hit. The Israeli military ordered residents and displaced people to evacuate the area before the strikes. And in central Gaza, a child was amongst those killed in an Israeli airstrike on the Al-Burej refugee camp. The attack also injured several people and destroyed a house and damaged several others. Tarek Abu Azoum reports from one of the sites hit by Israeli forces at Deir al-Balah.
2: The Israeli military issued a number of forced evacuation orders for 4 sites across the strip in order to be bombed. And we have been following these sites. One of them has been a water desalination plant and also a warehouse that has been struck a few minutes ago here in the city of Deir al-Balah. We can see at the background the scale of destruction. This warehouse has been used to distribute aid supplies. And in my hand is one of these humanitarian supplies that used to be distributed for Palestinians here in Deir al-Balah. The attack has been taking place in a very densely populated area. These sites are considered to be safe under the umbrella of the ceasefire agreement, but the Israeli military has been intensifying these attacks under the pretext of security, as people on the ground are saying that the ceasefire has been representing an extension for the war itself, as these attacks are still really taking shape on the ground without any respite, and people are still quite skeptical about the next phase of the Israeli military strikes, whether it's going to be extended to more military operations, as the military security pretext have been used to justify all sorts of military activities here in Gaza. Tarek Abu Azoum, Al Jazeera, Deir al-Balah, Palestine.
1: A fuel shortage in the occupied West Bank has complicated an already difficult life for Palestinians. Navigating the roads can make for an unpredictable commute. Palestinians have to go around illegal Israeli settlements, manoeuvre through closed gates and sometimes wait for hours at Israeli military checkpoints. Nida Ibrahim reports.
3: Good news for people lining up here. A fuel tanker has just made it from Israel into the occupied West Bank. People will fill up their tanks, but there is no guarantee that the next attempt will be successful. A few kilometers away, this gas station hasn't received gas since Sunday, part of a shortage gripping the occupied West Bank for weeks. Every drop of fuel coming into the Palestinian territory comes from Israel, so when there's a shortage, it's clear who's responsible. Let me explain. Israeli authorities control the supply chain into the occupied territory, and Palestinians use Israeli shekels in most of their transactions. This 200 shekels is worth nearly $70. And because Palestinians do not have a currency of their own, any surplus cash needs to be deposited with the Israeli central bank. But Israel has been refusing to receive much of the cash circulating in the Palestinian market. So Palestinians may have the money, but can't get it into the banking system to make payments. Fuel was one of the first sectors to take a hit. a crucial commodity.

0: More so if you're a Palestinian navigating through the maze of roads Israel built in the occupied West Bank.
1: This is called the Jerusalem Hebron Street. Decades ago, it used to be one straight road connecting Jerusalem to Hebron through Bethlehem, but not anymore. People tell us just a few years ago, if you leave from this point here, you would need around 15 minutes to get into Hebron.
0: But all of that has changed. Israel has been accelerating road expansion, building a new network of roads, connecting illegal Israeli settlements with one another, cutting off Palestinian towns and cities from each other. This means Palestinians have to go through long detours and bypass roads, and they may get stuck at traffic leading to military checkpoints.
1: Now we finally got to Hebron after nearly 2 hours. It used to be the industrial hub of the occupied West Bank, but that sector has declined, mostly because of Israel's tightening grip on the Palestinian economy. As Israel head towards elections, these images of Palestinians held up at checkpoints, worrying whether they have enough gas to get home, hand Israeli politicians two wins in one. An electoral tactic that could get them votes while pushing an already exhausted population even closer to the edge. Nida Ibrahim, Al Jazeera, Occupied West Bank, Palestine.
2: The U.S. Supreme Court has cleared the way for Trump administration to restrict mail-in voting ahead of midterm elections in November. Trump promised to end the system, saying it bred fraud, though many rights groups say that accusation lacks evidence. In March, Trump ordered federal agencies to prepare a list of verified voters and share them with states, but a judge found he lacked authority over how states administer elections. The ruling, which could still be challenged in court, comes days before the U.S. Postal Service sends out the first mail-in ballots. At least 30 people have been killed and 15 others injured in a gang raid in the town of Kenskov near Haiti's capital, Port-au-Prince. Security forces have been put on high alert and reinforcements have now been deployed. 2 months after the earthquakes that devastated parts of Venezuela, businesses are trying to get back on their feet. Shops and restaurants have begun to reopen, but many owners say customers are yet to return. Nora Soto reports from La Guaira, the hardest hit state.
3: 2 months after the earthquakes, the doors are open again. Shops are trading, restaurants are serving, customers and workers are back on the job. But for many businesses in La Guaira, reopening has proved easier than recovering.
4: With the current situation and the temporary closure of the beaches, the number of visitors has dropped significantly. People still come, but many are now here to bring aid or to see what remains of their apartments. They continue to check in on us because there is a mutual bond between the business and its customers.
3: For workers like Jose Castillo, being back at work is a sign that daily life is slowly returning. The challenge now is getting customers to spend again. Across La Guaira, many families have very different priorities after the disaster. Repairing damaged homes and replacing what they lost now comes before eating out, shopping, or other services.
5: We lost everything, so we are now starting from zero. We have to win back our customers, rebuild, and little by little, we are moving forward.
3: La Guaira's economy depends heavily on local businesses and tourism. Before the earthquakes, many businesses depended on visitors from Caracas and other parts of Venezuela, especially at weekends. Some commercial areas are now showing signs of life again. The recovery, though, is uneven. Some businesses say customers are slowly returning. For others, sales remain well above where they were before the earthquake on June 24.
6: Compared to how things normally were, it's not the same. To be reborn, you have to start again from the seed in order to bloom. Everything has to happen step by step, but for that, we need to reopen. This area depends entirely on tourism.
3: There are signs of progress. Workers are back behind counters, shops are operating, and traffic has returned to some commercial areas. Though many are still counting their losses.
7: 2 months after the earthquakes, businesses reopening are an important sign of recovery here in La Guaira. But opening their doors is only the first step. The real test is whether customers return, sales recover, and these businesses can once again make enough to survive. Nori Soto, Al Jazeera, La Guaira.
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0: Court has long held that political boycotts are a form of expression protected by the First Amendment.
1: It's never fun to lose a case. I think litigators often get emotionally invested in their cases, and I'm certainly very emotionally invested in these cases. I think Alan's frustrated. I think it's a lot of pressure on the Arkansas Times. They are really leaving a lot of money on the table to participate in this lawsuit.
2: I think that so many legislators in the U.S. are afraid to take on the pro-Israel lobby.
3: Hopefully the judge will see that this is a violation of the First Amendment, and he will repeal this law.
1: In the 1960s, the citizens of Port Gibson, Mississippi, organized a boycott of white businesses to protest ongoing segregation.
4: You have to understand, that was the only weapon we had at our disposal. We were not in positions of power. We were not in positions of leadership. The only thing we had was the dollar.
1: And the boycotted merchants sued all of the boycott participants, as well as the NAACP, for all the business losses they sustained as a result of the boycott. And the Mississippi Supreme Court held that the boycott was illegal under state law. And so the case goes all the way up to the United States Supreme Court.
5: I hope and pray to God that the Supreme Court don't rule that the boycott was illegal, because I think that's one of the only means we as black people have in order to let people know in the world know that we will no longer go back to where we was in the past.
1: And the justices hold unanimously that the First Amendment protects the right to boycott. And what they say is that boycotting is a practice deeply embedded in the American political process. It's a way in which individual citizens can band together to make their voices collectively heard when individually their voices would be lost or silenced.
6: The NAACP says that while it is the immediate beneficiary of the Port Gibson ruling, the ruling goes beyond that to allow any organization, anywhere, to use boycotts and selective buying campaigns to support its political grievances.
1: We're appealing the district court decision in Arkansas. And I think that's what appeals courts are for, is to correct decisions when district courts get it wrong.

0: the decision isn't a surprise. I believe that this bill is going to continue to win in the courts. Very well may be that God's chosen to bless us because we protect Israel. And so I'm going to continue to do on a state level all that I can to support that.
1: This is my great-great-grandfather, and he was the Confederate. This is my mom. This is my dad.

0: dad. She was always very conservative. I was raised conservative. And
1: I started moving to the left over the years.
0: Let me get some. As a recovering conservative, I want to be left alone. You know, you do your job, you get your business on merit, and you get paid for it. And you don't pass some political litmus test. This is America. These legislators, they want to be in your bedroom, they want to be in your business, and they call themselves conservative. You know, I don't think they're any better than the Ayatollahs, frankly. They just want to be involved in your life and tell you what to do, get you to heaven. I don't get it. A lot of this is motivated by this evangelical, biblical literalism. It's scary.
2: It's all in here. 38th chapter of Ezekiel, God promised to protect Israel against total annihilation by her enemies from the north.
3: The Bible is very clear. There's going to be certain things that happen in Israel before Christ returns.
4: Listen to this very closely. The Bible says, when Jerusalem is no longer trodden down by the Gentiles, then shall the end times be. Luke 21, 20.
3: There will be famines and disease and war. And the Jewish people are going to go back to their homeland. At that point, Jesus Christ will come back to the earth.
4: When the King comes, we will all go to heaven while the earth is burned with fire. Why?
3: Anybody, Jewish or not Jewish, that doesn't accept Christ, in my opinion, will end up going to hell. At some point, I believe that God is going to open the Jewish people's eyes to really who Jesus Christ was.
4: You have two options. To know and to serve Jesus Christ, or to know and to serve the Antichrist, but you're going to serve one of those two. Who have you chosen?
0: Even though the Jews are going to burn in Armageddon because they're not going to become Christians, the Israelis still want the support. It's just this weird marriage of cynicism and convenience between the evangelical right and the lobbying outfits for the state of Israel.
5: Christians everywhere must be brought to understand that you guys are not merely supporters of Israel. You guys are stakeholders. By making your voices heard, you guys are going to ensure the overwhelming passage of this law. We're putting together an army. Absolutely.
4: It's my honor to welcome my dear friend, the ninth and current Prime Minister of the State of Israel, Benjamin Netanyahu, to our gathering.
6: Pastor John Hagee, thanks to your leadership, now there are millions and millions of devout Christians who stand with Israel. So I want to thank you on behalf of all the people of Israel, and I want to thank the thousands of you who've come to Washington from across America to stand with Israel.

0: Today, we are filing our appeal to the Eighth Circuit.
1: This is the final brief that gets filed before oral argument.
2: Hello?
3: I'm almost done, but I got 10 pages left.
2: Okay.
3: Right, thanks. Bye. Bye.
0: Nicola.
4: Let's do it.
2: All right. Oh my goodness. All right, we're gonna submit.
3: Woo! Yay. Boom.
2: Congratulations.
3: Thank you, likewise. Awesome work.
2: So excited to win this case.

0: the power the state is claiming here is the power to outlaw or even criminalize boycotts based on nothing more than ideological hostility. So if the state can outlaw BDS boycotts because it doesn't like the message they send about Israel, then it can have the same power to outlaw boycotts of the NRA because it doesn't like the message they send. Americans across the political spectrum.
1: There's a lot at stake here. It is not just about what is good for Israel or good for justice in Palestine. The issues here are deeper and run broader.
2: If we're going to go ahead and punish people for not supporting Israel in Arkansas, let's punish people for not supporting Planned Parenthood in Massachusetts and in California and in New York. You know, where do you want this to stop?
3: You may not care about Israel-Palestine, but you should care if it's being used as a hook to legislate in your states and at the federal level against free speech. How many words would I have to change in this legislation to use it to condition contracts and thereby quash free speech of anyone who, say, supports Black Lives Matter or is involved in protesting for environmental reasons? And it's like 10 words. It's a template. Why people are not more worried about it is just baffling.
4: Do you envision one of these cases reaching the Supreme Court?
0: If it does, we'll be prepared to defend it there. Good morning, Your Honor, and may it please the court. My name is Brian House, and I represent the appellant, Arkansas Times.
5: As long as I am president of the Alabama Public Service Commission, I'm going to see that our segregation laws are upheld.
6: When we think about what influence we have over our government in America, there are only a couple of ways that we can do that. One is by voting. Another way is withdrawing my time and my labor and my money until things change.
7: Didn't feel that I was being treated as a human being. I refused to give up this seat. I said no.
6: And if we think about 1955 and the Montgomery boycott of the buses, that is a key example. Black people decided we're going to walk to work. Why should we be paying money to be discriminated and to be marginalized that way? It doesn't make sense.

this morning the long-awaited mandate from the United States Supreme Court concerning bus segregation came to Montgomery. The year-old protest against city buses is officially called off, and the Negro citizens of Montgomery are urged to return to the buses tomorrow morning on a non-segregated basis.

0: So back when I was in college, one of the big issues that I was involved in was a boycott and divestment from apartheid South Africa. And if we look back at that period of time, some of the most active places where that was happening were on college campuses, including my own. And the idea there was that it was up to the students to put pressure on the administration of the school to not have investments in companies that were essentially furthering and enabling the horrible racist apartheid regime in South Africa. Looking back on that period, from a number of years, most people would say it was not only the right thing to do, it was one of the high points of American engagement in the question of justice.
1: We have not forgotten that it was the masses of the people of the United States of America who supported us when we were all alone.
0: And so what becomes really deeply important is for people to be able to say, I am going to be active in the political discussion by withdrawing my time and my labor and my money until things change. And to have a proliferation of bills that are criminalizing or penalizing that is really, really troubling and problematic.
2: And so in closing, Your Honor, I just want to say that it's not for nothing that we say that people vote with their pocketbooks. Boycotts are an expression of popular sovereignty. They're an embodiment of we the people, and the district court's decision here effectively gives the government an unchecked power to silence those voices based on nothing more than viewpoint discrimination.
3: Thank you. Thank you to both parties for your briefing and argument, and we'll take the matter under advisement.
4: It's just been crazy yesterday. We're just driving the kids to their tournament, their taekwondo tournament. And then all of a sudden the phone just kept, you know, vibrating and making noise. And so I'm like, okay, what's going on? So then when I pulled over, and then that's when I saw it.

0: A federal judge has blocked a Texas law that stops government agencies from doing business with contractors who boycott Israel.
1: It is a victory for a former Pflugerville ISD speech pathologist.
2: It's hard to have words describe my emotions, but I was in tears. I was, joyful tears, elated, very content at the news. And I'm quite relieved that I can now go back to work and being able to service these children that otherwise wouldn't have someone available for them. And being able to go back and make a difference, and that's what I really love about my job.
3: So I just want to thank everybody, you guys. I know many of you guys had your kept me in your dua and came and to the courtroom, and I just want to say you are all amazing and we're all strong as one.
4: Allahu Akbar, it's such an amazing feeling, alhamdulillah. So beautiful when justice goes, yeah, all the way to the end.
5: And my care team.
6: You went through a process, a really challenging process. There's so many community members here who saw what you did and who say, wow, that's so great, then that should turn into a, like, I can do it too.
7: Hi, guys.
6: I was thinking about your kids, actually, to know that their mom, someone who, you know, makes their breakfast for them.
7: I hope they remember that. I hope they remember that. And
6: did this. I mean, that's such a cool feeling.
8: They're very proud of the fact their mom was able to voice her opinion and stand up for principles and values.
9: Oh my God. You don't know me, but I know you. Thank you for standing up for us.
8: Oh, thank you. Oh, thank you, sister. Thank you. I'm a little surgeon, inshallah, Ya Rab. Oh, that's sweet. Thank you. Alhamdulillah. Alhamdulillah, sister. Inshallah, Ya Rab, barakah for all, inshallah, Ya Rab. Inshallah.
10: This is Alan.
11: Hey, Alan, it's Brian Housecalling from ACLU. How are you?
10: I'm doing fine, Brian. How are you?
12: I just wanted to call to congratulate you on the ruling this morning.
10: Thanks, Brian.
11: It's like such an honor to represent you. You know, it's
12: the great privilege of this job is getting to represent people who really stick by their principles, even when it gets tough.
10: The Eighth Circuit Court of Appeals in St. Louis today threw out Arkansas's misguided boycott bill. We won. I was really pleased. It just confirms that we still have a First Amendment. It's not been eroded. It was incumbent upon us as journalists to protect it.
13: Okay, ready? Okay, cooperate.
14: You want one with me?
13: Yeah, just you. Just you. Yeah. Yeah.
15: After all the briefing was done, the oral arguments were made, we all went home, carried on our lives, and then finally, we had a ruling. We seem to have prevailed on everything that we wanted. We won. So I had not been paid for about a year. Once that ruling came out, a couple of days later, I got a check in the mail, which was great.
16: I don't think I've ever been there.
17: It's so utterly clear that what my dad is doing is right. So it's really validating to get support from the court. I think the lawsuit, it's given us a lot more to connect about. We haven't always been super, super close, but politics and justice work is this venue where we get to collaborate. And that has really strengthened our relationship and our connection.
18: Well done, well thought.
19: Thank you.
12: So we got a great ruling from the district court in Arizona. The district judge there recognizes that the fundamental purpose of these laws is to suppress expression that the government doesn't like, and that's exactly what makes these bills unconstitutional. And I think sooner or later, we will ultimately realize the truth that's staring everybody in the face, which is that these anti-boycott certification forms belong in the dustbin of history. But what I want to close with saying is the protection of First Amendment rights will not ultimately be decided by federal courts. Even the federal Supreme Court will not ultimately decide whether these rights are protected. Rights are enshrined in the hearts of the people. And it's only by exercising and advocating for these rights day in and day out that they will be maintained. And if people do that, then no court, no Congress, and no president can ever take them away. Thank you very much.
8: So you can hold it? Yeah. Oops. Help mommy out.
14: We both.

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1: So Africans are owed reparations.
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0: Facing realities.
3: How do you think that Andy Burnham will define Britain's position in the world?
4: 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I think in his heart knows that Brexit was a bit of a disaster.
0: Thought-provoking answers.
5: What questions do you hope Americans are asking on this anniversary?
6: 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What happened to our country?
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7: The world's top business stories.
8: How high could prices go for oil, and how quickly can this feed into the inflation picture?
9: Who holds the leverage here? Who is more dependent on who?
7: Counting the Cost on Al Jazeera.
10: Berlin awash in camouflage and young fit soldiers. These ads are part of a large campaign aimed at young Germans like Edgar. Just after his 18th birthday, Edgar received this letter.
11: You can tell from 0 to 10 how much you want to join the military. And I said zero, because I'm nothing interested.
10: The military sent out some 300,000 letters like this. So far, just 530 young people have signed up.
12: I don't want to serve in the army because I don't want to go die for a state.
13: The armed forces have been handing out these free kebab papers to shops across Germany, advertising a career in the military.
10: The military is spending some $80 million on recruitment advertising this year, double what is spent in 2021, before Russia invaded Ukraine. 8 decades after the defeat of Nazi Germany, Europe is again at war. But the question remains if there will be enough young Germans willing to fight in it.

0: Hello, everybody. I'm Rishad Salama. This is Al Jazeera live from Doha. Our top stories.
1: And let me be clear, any entity that facilitates money laundering on behalf of Iran will be removed from the U.S. dollar system. The clock just started ticking.
0: The United States announces more economic sanctions targeting Iran, but does not name countries or impose deadlines. We look at how repeated drone attacks by the paramilitary RSF are putting more pressure on Sudan's healthcare system.
2: This hospital in the Sudanese city of Al Obeid has become a lifeline for people across Darfur and Kordofan.
0: The U.S. State Department removes Syria from its list of state sponsors of terrorism.
3: Plus, one conflict too many. The Indo-Pacific is paying a price for America's drawn-out war with Iran as the U.S. repositions its aircraft carriers around the world. That's later on This Is America.
0: The U.S. is widening economic sanctions targeting Iran nearly 7 months after the war began. Washington is threatening countries, companies and banks that do business with Tehran. Billed as an economic D-Day, the pressure campaign is aimed at blocking all of Iran's potential sources of revenue. But the U.S. Treasury Secretary did not say which countries would be targeted or when any penalty would take effect. Eva McKen reports from Washington.
4: The Trump administration is opening another front against Iran, attacking its economy. Treasury Secretary Scott Bessent calls it Operation Economic Outcast.
5: Good afternoon.
4: The goal? Cut off money flowing to Iran through foreign banks, companies, and intermediaries. The U.S. Treasury sanctioned nearly 60 entities, including companies and vessels, and expanded the threat of secondary sanctions to shipping, aviation, gold, technology, and digital assets.

0: no one is above the reach of U.S. sanctions, that if they facilitate transactions and are part of the ecosystem that turns Iranian oil into money, into repression, they will be targeted.
1: The message to Iran's business partners: keep helping Tehran and risk losing access to the U.S. financial system. But those penalties are not being imposed across the board right away. Besant says countries and companies have a chance to change course.
0: We believe that a warning shot and a level set of expectations is appropriate. And if people do not want to meet our expectations, then we expect, and they should expect, that they should will leave the dollar system.
1: The biggest test may be China, Iran's largest oil buyer. Tehran has kept moving oil despite years of U.S. sanctions, using middlemen, foreign banks, and a shadow fleet. The Trump administration says this campaign will close those loopholes. Some key questions remain. Is this an acknowledgement that military force alone cannot win this war? And what evidence does the administration have that sanctions will move Iran? Sanctions helped bring Iran to the table in 2015, but it was diplomacy that produced the deal. So will this pressure do the same again? Besant says the campaign will keep expanding, and the Treasury could announce a major action against a financial institution by the end of the week. Eva McKen, Al Jazeera, Washington.
2: Iran says it has assessed the situation and is taking measures to counter the new U.S. measures.
3: The United States, with no justification and no basis in any international law or regulation, uses coercion and intimidation to restrict or force other countries into cutting off trade ties with other nations. This means the United States has violated the very foundation of international relations and one of the core pillars of the UN Charter, respect for national sovereignty. This should serve as a warning to all countries.
2: Well, Iran maintains trade ties with more than 100 countries across Asia, Europe and South America. Most of its trade volume is concentrated among 10 trading partners. Now, they are China, Turkey, Iraq, India, Pakistan, Russia, Oman, Germany and Afghanistan. The United Arab Emirates suspended trade ties earlier this month. About 80% of Iran's exports are related to crude oil, petrochemical and mineral products. China is Iran's largest trading partner, Beijing purchasing the vast majority of Tehran's sanctioned oil and accounts for roughly one-third of its non-oil trade. Iran shares its borders with seven countries, which makes it easy to trade over land, bypassing maritime restrictions. But Iran buys more from its trade partners than it exports. Its biggest import is gold from China, Turkey, and until now, the UAE. Food makes up about a third of its imports. Well, our correspondent Katerina Yu has been following the story from Beijing.
4: Well, so far the U.S. has explicitly mentioned China and Hong Kong as locations for Iranian networks. It's saying that Chinese institutions are helping Iran to procure laboratory equipment, for example, that they're home to shadow networks for Iran, as well as supplying logistics, supply chain and other transport services for Iran. So far in this latest round of measures from the U.S., Washington has named four Chinese individuals that it's sanctioning, as well as about five logistics and supply chain companies in and out of the mainland and Hong Kong. But so far, the U.S. has not named any major Chinese financial institutions or announced any blanket sanctions on China as a whole. What it has done essentially is put China's financial and oil system on notice, and it's created the legal frameworks in order to hit China harder. Obviously, Washington has Beijing in its sights.
2: Well, let's discuss this further with our guest. Joining us from Tehran is Ali Akbar Darani. He's a researcher at the Center for Strategic Studies, a political think tank based in Tehran. And from Rome is Lorenzo Camel, professor of international history at the University of Turin. First of all, Ali Akbar, how badly hit will Iran be with this current, and should I say, this new round of sanctions?
5: It's more of a psychological war rather than any change on the ground. We have to wait and see, but what we can say at this point is that Iran has got accustomed to sanctions. It has PhD in circumventing sanctions. So Iran is absolutely sure that it will emerge victorious, and the United States once again will fail in its efforts to suffocate

0: Iran. The goal of the sanctions is to bring about an economic collapse and cause riots in Iran. But this is based on a big, massive miscalculation, like America's military war of aggression against Iran on February 28th. That failed. This is going to fail as well.
1: Professor Kamel, there in Rome, you're an international historian, and what real evidence is there to show that sanctions actually do work?
2: Yes, first of all, let me remind everyone that today is the anniversary of the Anglo-Soviet invasion of Persia, which started in August 25, 1941. So always to remember that external powers have always tried to control Iran. That said, coming closer to your question, sanctions, of course, are not something original. One-third of the world is currently under U.S. sanctions. The Lancet documented that these sanctions kill an average of 560,000 persons every year, mostly children under five. And the U.S. also has sanctioned international judges, prosecutors, independent human rights organizations. So in this sense, these are unilateral measures, and these sanctions were not authorized by the United Nations. And most likely, this will bring an escalation instead than the surrendering of Tehran.
1: Ali Akbar, when you look at this, this is just another level of escalation, if you will. How will you think Tehran react to it?
2: Yes, I think that it's
0: first of all, Iran's top priority is to Iran's top priority is to make sure that this is going to fail. It is sure that it will fail because it will be a source of serious concern if the United States can entirely block Iran's access to the outside world. This is nearly impossible. This is a war against the multilateral world. This is a war against BRICS, and it is, and Iran has sufficient leverage to make sure that this is going to fail. Iran's reaction will be if Iran cannot import materials it needs, if Iran cannot export oil, no one will in this region. So the United States and its allies are going to pay a very high price. Iran has escalation dominance and can beat the United States in the ladder of escalation in every rank. So Iran is completely sure that this is going to fail. It's mostly psychological. This is part of the United States failed in its military war of aggression, and it is now resorting to economic terrorism or combining it with that, hoping it will achieve its goals. It has not achieved its goals, and it will not.
1: Professor Kamel, what historical precedents are there which we could use to have a look at this particular conflict taking place?
2: Yes, the historical precedents are much to do with Iran itself. We've seen that every time that the United States tried to impose leaders, Reza Shah, on and try to isolate Iran, we've seen that the result of that was the tightening and the strengthening of more hardliner Iranian leadership. So these sanctions failed, and most likely what will happen is that the Iranian authorities will choose escalation over surrendering. And let me also mention that this war brought to power a generational change. This new leadership perceived somehow as existential the preservation of its strategic objectives, starting from the Persian Gulf infrastructure, nuclear infrastructure, and so on and so forth. So once again, history tells us that the attempt to isolate Iran will bring precisely the opposite. And also, always let's remember that the powers that were torpedoing Iraq, and the torpedoing Iraq brought the spreading of Iranian influence in this region, are the same actors that are telling us that we need to sanction Iran, we need to isolate Iran. So this is one of the many paradoxes of what we are witnessing.
1: Professor, what's your gut feeling here? How do you think this will all come to an end, come to pass?
2: Yeah, I think that this will not come to an end, at least until the Israeli elections. So let's

0: say that it's clear what this war has shown, that the U.S. Are ugly influence. In some respect, we can say also dependent, although might look also quite strange that a power like the U.S. is so strongly influenced by Israel. But let's say that until the Israeli elections, Netanyahu will never allow the United States to find kind of a deal. Every time a little window will open, there will be a way to continue this war. And also Lebanon is one window, so one way that can be always exploited in order to keep going with this war, because Netanyahu needs to present himself as a needed leader in a time of war, the only indispensable leader in Israel.
1: Lorenzo Camel, thank you very much indeed, Professor of International History at the University of Turin. And our thanks also to Ali Akbar Barini from the Center for Strategic Studies, a think tank based in Tehran. Now, President Trump says tariffs on vehicles from Canada will double from next year. Last week, trade talks between Washington and Ottawa collapsed, and the U.S. imposed 50% levies on some Canadian goods. In a post on social media, the U.S. president said Canada has been ripping the U.S. off for years. Their tariffs have created a $60 billion deficit between the two countries. Trump says the U.S. will impose 50% tariffs on vehicles, parts and steel from the 1st of January. Prime Minister Mark Carney has said it became clear during the talks that the United States wanted to destroy major Canadian industries. Carney said he'll resume negotiations when the Trump administration has, quote, the right attitude.
2: That's not to say there won't be challenges in the road ahead, but we're ready to meet them because we have all we need right here. The workers, the engineers, the ambition, and the right plan for a stronger Quebec and a stronger Canada. Building at home and diversifying our trade abroad, that's not plan B. It's been our plan A from the start.
1: The United States has called for a UN arms embargo in Darfur to be expanded to all of Sudan. Washington warned the conflict between the army and paramilitary rapid support forces could spread across the region. The embargo has been placed for more than 20 years and is set to expire on the 12th of September. Any expansion would be subject to a UN Security Council vote, but Sudan says the measure would hamper the army's ability to fight the RSF. Now, since April 2023, control of Sudan has shifted between the army and the RSF. By the end of 2023, the RSF had seized large parts of Khartoum and Gizara states before expanding across Darfur and West Kordofan. In 2025, the Sudanese army launched counter-offensives. It gradually regained control of the capital and secured the Nile Corridor. As of this month, Sudan is effectively divided. The army controls much of the east and central regions, while the RSF remains entrenched in Darfur and parts of Kordofan. The front lines between the two remain contested. In a moment, Heber Morgan reports from the Sudanese capital on how schooling and education has been affected, particularly for disabled students. But first, Al-Maghdad Al-Ruhayd's report from the city of El Obeid on a healthcare system damaged by conflict.
3: This hospital in the Sudanese city of El Obeid has become a lifeline for people across Darfur and Kordofan. But the repeated drone attacks from the paramilitary rebel support forces have disrupted electricity, adding another burden to doctors and patients who are already struggling.
4: Inside the emergency department, the pressure is felt in every corner. And for some families, reaching this hospital comes only after a violent journey. This is why civilians wounded in the war are being treated. Hussein is one of them. He's only 14 years old.
5: Hussein was looking after our ships when RSF fighters arrived. They wanted to take the animals. He refused even after offering them one ship. They then shot him. The area is not far from Al Ubaid, but the journey here cost the family more than $1,000. When we arrived here at the hospital, the staff told us his treatment will be free.
4: Hussein's story is just one example of what this hospital is facing. The hospital manager says the number of patients arriving every day has increased by 3 to 4 times compared with last year.
6: Due to increased population of Al Ubaid city, which increased last 2 years because of war and the displacement of people from outside Al-Ubayd, from

0: continues. المقداد الرهيد الجزيرة North Kordofan State Sudan.
1: Years of fighting here in Khartoum restricted access to education. Some schools, like this one, have reopened, but they can only accommodate students with certain disabilities. These books here are in Braille for blind students. Some students with other disabilities find themselves forced to attend schools that can't cater to their needs. Some families have had to find creative ways to help their children cope. Azam was diagnosed with a mental disability when he was 2 years old. His father says mobile phones and video games are some of the only things that help him focus and learn. And that's critical, he says, as the war between the army and the paramilitary rapid support forces has destroyed schools in the capital.
2: During the war, he was in an institute, but it would be open some days and close on others because of shelling. Then there was the issue of transportation, which was unstable, so he couldn't always go. Last year, we took him to an institute, but it wasn't a specialized one. People with various disabilities were all taught in one class. So I moved him to a different school, but they have a lot of requirements and I don't have the financial ability to keep paying.
1: Displacement has affected students and the specially trained instructors who teach them. And those conditions are making it hard for children to reach the schools that are open. The UN estimates more than 100,000 children with special needs were in school before the war. But at the only school for the blind in Khartoum, the director says not many students have enrolled.
3: Cars for transportation to and from the school have been stolen. The dormitories have been robbed. We now have only two classes that are open because the students will sit for general exams. And students were stable before the war psychologically and socially and financially, but after the war, many are not longer stable.
1: Abdel Munaim says he wants Azam to be able to continue his education, but he's worried that as living costs increase, he may soon be unable to afford to keep his son in school. Hiba Morgan, Al Jazeera, Omdurman.
4: The US State Department has removed Syria from its list of state sponsors of terrorism. President Ahmed al-Sharaa praised the decision, saying it would help the country recover after nearly 14 years of war. The US added Syria to the list during the Assad regime nearly 50 years ago, cutting it off from international finance and trade.
2: Today, Syria is shaking off a dark burden and tearing out a painful chapter of its past to embark on a path of development, reconstruction, and rebuilding. Great people of Syria, you have done it again. The sanctions have been lifted and the restrictions removed. I extend my deepest gratitude to the President of the United States of America, Donald Trump, and to all the friendly and supportive nations that stood by us.
4: Well, let's get over to Obeida Hito, who's in Damascus for us. Obeida, what's been the reaction out of Damascus on top of what Ahmed al-Sharaa has been saying?
5: Yeah, we've also heard from the Minister of Finance, who said that this was a victory for Syrian diplomacy, that this was a huge step in the direction of reintegrating Syria into the global economy and attracting much-needed investment and modern technology to the country. We also heard from the central bank governor, who said that Syria was returning to its natural place in the global financial order. We have also heard from Tom Barrack, the special envoy, ambassador of the United States to Syria, who said that now Syria was turning into a partner in the global fight against terrorism instead of being a source of terrorism. And this is the key point here. I believe that the United States has been working with the Syrian government on this very specific issue to confirm that the Syrian government was moving away from these groups that had been operating in Syria for many years, even before the Syrian revolution began, including groups like Al-Qaeda, that posed a threat to the international safety. Now that the Syrian government has demonstrated it's moving away from these groups, these

0: sanctions have been lifted.
1: But tell me something here. You know, what's the feeling about how long this will take to have an impact on the populace?
0: Well, this is going to take a lot of effort by the Syrian government now to push international financial institutions to look at their compliance protocols and to convince them that Syria is complying with these protocols. There are going to be some short-term impacts, like the immediate lifting of blocks on SWIFT transfers. It's going to make it much easier for small and medium businesses and other investors to bring their money into Syria, with banks that are now cooperating with the Central Bank of Syria and other financial institutions here in the country. We might also see some immediate impact on specific sectors like the energy sector and the medical sector. But there are some other things that might take more time, especially in regards to the military and defense sectors, where these kinds of items have been banned from being imported to Syria for decades. And now some of these companies that might be interested in helping Syria rebuild its defense sector and possibly its energy sector, especially in the nuclear sector, they might be looking into ways that they can invest in these things, but that will take more time. But the immediate impact will be much more accessible international financial tools for the everyday Syrian citizen.
1: Obeida, thank you. Obeida Hito there, joining us live from Damascus. The Israeli military has conducted a series of strikes in Gaza, killing at least 7 people and wounding several others. This is the moment an attack targeted a desalination plant in a neighborhood in northern Gaza City. A mosque was also hit. The Israeli military forcibly ordered residents and displaced people to leave the area before the attacks. And in central Gaza, a child was among those killed in an Israeli airstrike on the Al Bureiji refugee camp. The attack also injured several people and destroyed a house and damaged several others. Now, as temperatures climb in Gaza, displaced Palestinians sheltering in tents are confronting another threat. And of course, that is extreme heat. With electricity in a short supply, water scarce and proper shelter unavailable, families are struggling to cope with the sweltering conditions. Muad Al-Khalut reports from Deir al-Balah in central Gaza.
2: Another scorching day in Gaza, where displaced families living in tents are struggling in the extreme heat. With no cooling systems or electricity, rising temperatures are making already difficult living conditions even worse. Muhammad Abu Ouda is trying to soothe his 8-month-old baby. Jude's little body is covered in a heat rash.
3: We use little water to bathe the children and spray the tent to cool it down. We sit in the most ventilated area we can find, constantly moving pieces of cardboard around to help circulate the air.
2: The tent flap is closed. The little privacy the family has in this overcrowded camp. And inside it is unbearably hot. Nasaim Hajjaj's tent is nearby. There is only one small opening for ventilation. She says she and her 5 children spend most of the day fanning themselves with a piece of plastic.
4: When the heat becomes unbearable, we take the children outside and bathe them to help them cool down.
2: Abdulrahman Abid owns an electrical appliance shop. He says business is low this summer.
5: People are struggling financially, and those who have fans are doing everything they can just to get through the summer. There's no electricity, and many people's batteries have run out.
6: In a place where war has shaped every aspect of life, the heat is yet another daily struggle to overcome. There are few solutions, so displaced families can improvise, doing whatever they can to cool down. Muad Al-Kahlout, Al Jazeera, from Deir al-Balah, Palestine.
1: Ukrainian strikes have killed 2 people in Russia's Krasnodar region. The regional governor says that the deaths happened after drone debris fell on the Avtsiskaya railway station. 2 other

0: Others were injured.
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0: This is Al Jazeera, a reminder of our top stories. The United States has expanded its sanctions on Iran with new measures aimed at blocking all of its potential sources of revenue. The pressure campaign announced by Treasury Secretary Scott Bessent is meant to push countries to cut economic ties with Tehran or face retaliation. Meanwhile, the U.S. is calling for a U.N. arms embargo on Darfur to be expanded to all of Sudan. Washington warns the conflict could spread across the region. The embargo has been in place for more than 20 years and expires on the 12th of September. The Israeli military has conducted a series of strikes in Gaza, killing at least 7 people and wounding several others. A child was among those killed in an Israeli airstrike on a refugee camp. Right now, let's get it over to our team in Washington for This is America.
1: This is America, and right now, the Western Pacific will temporarily not have a single U.S. aircraft carrier in it. The USS George Washington is leaving to relieve the Abraham Lincoln in the Middle East. It's not uncommon, but it raises questions about how the U.S. can sustain a formidable presence in both regions. First, though, let's go to our D.C. studio and Alex Marquardt.
2: Thank you, Manny. Where an aircraft carrier goes is often a strong indication of where Washington's attention is. Right now, that attention is pulling away from the Pacific and towards the Middle East. The U.S. Navy is replacing one carrier there with another, which had been deployed to Asia, while the campaign against Iran drags on. And of course, China is watching closely in a region that hosts dozens of U.S. defense sites and produces the chips that much of the world's economy depends on. Our Manny Rapallo has this report from the naval port city of Norfolk, Virginia.
3: They're among the most visible symbols of American military power, aircraft carriers, and the United States has 11 of them. But the conflict with Iran is demonstrating that even the world's largest carrier fleet has its limits. 3 American carriers are currently deployed, with the USS George H.W. Bush and the USS George Washington now in the Middle East. The Washington was sent there from the Western Pacific to relieve the USS Abraham Lincoln after more than a 250-day deployment, one of the longest continuous periods at sea for a U.S. carrier in modern history.
4: The Lincoln has been out there for a period of time, a good period of time, but over the years we've had them out there much longer.
3: The extended deployment has brought reports of supply problems and sparked concerns from some families and lawmakers about the mental health and well-being of its roughly 5,000 sailors and Marines.
5: It's not too much to ask to have a clear mission, to be treated in decent conditions in the meantime, and just to have an administration that tells the truth.
3: The Trump administration has pushed back against reports of deteriorating conditions aboard the Lincoln, while acknowledging the strain of extended operations. But replacing the Lincoln has created another problem. The USS George Washington normally operates from Japan. Sending it thousands of kilometers west to the Middle East has temporarily left the Western Pacific without a single U.S. carrier. Carrier gaps in the Pacific have happened before, yet this move comes as the U.S. fights a prolonged Middle East war, while simultaneously confronting China as its primary long-term strategic rival. The question is whether a fleet of 11 carriers is large enough to do both indefinitely.
1: And there is another constraint. Aircraft carriers can't simply remain at sea indefinitely. After long deployments, they require maintenance and repairs at ports like this one here in Norfolk. That means extending one deployment today could affect what ships are available months or even years later.

0: For decades, the aircraft carrier has allowed the U.S. to project American power almost anywhere on Earth. The war with Iran is now testing how many places it can do that at the same time. Manuel Rapallo, Al Jazeera, Norfolk, Virginia.
1: And here to discuss why the United States is repositioning some of its most significant military assets, we have retired Vice Admiral John Miller. He was the head of U.S. Naval Forces in the Middle East, and Gregory Poling, who is the director of the Southeast Asia Program at the Center for Strategic and International Studies. Admiral, Greg, thank you both for being with us today. I think a lot of people, Admiral, would be surprised to hear that this most formidable military in the world can be stretched thin like this. I want to show our viewers what the aircraft carrier fleet looks like. The U.S. has 11 nuclear-powered aircraft carriers. 8 are in port here in the United States, 5 in Virginia on the East Coast, 3 on the West Coast. And then at sea, we have the USS George H.W. Bush and USS George Washington there in the Middle East, while the Abraham Lincoln has finally been relieved and is heading home. And for context, China has just 3 aircraft carriers. So, Admiral, why isn't there enough capacity with these 11 carriers for us to be able to have ships in both the Indo-Pacific and the Middle East at the same time?
2: Well, we don't have quite enough Navy for all of the requirements that we have. So if you look at that, 11 sounds like a lot. On any given day, there are 10 of those that are available because one is in refueling. We refuel those ships every 25 years. But if you take them in the aggregate, you know, you have one out of service, really, for about 3 or 4 years. So there's 10, and then ships have to be maintained, the crews have to be trained, and then they go out and deploy. So you sort of divide it by 3, and if you said we had 9 carriers available on any given day, 3 can be deployed, 3 just got back, and 3 are getting ready to go again. So if you surge to a place like we've done now, you're taking assets, because we position them globally, you're taking those assets away from one place to put them in another place where you have a concentration of forces. 2 carrier strike groups in the Middle East is a significant amount of firepower. And so that comes at a cost someplace else.
1: Do you think something needs to be done to diversify to make up for this reliance on aircraft carriers themselves?
2: Well, the Navy's doing that through a new strategy called the hedging strategy, which talks about, because since World War II, we have really organized all of our seagoing units around aircraft carriers. So you take a carrier and all the associated warships, the destroyers, the cruisers, the frigates.
1: A so-called carrier strike group.
2: A carrier strike group, and that all goes together. And if it's a big fire, that all goes together. If it's a little fire, it all goes together. So what we're looking at now is, can we take places like the Caribbean, for example? It doesn't really require an aircraft carrier. So can we take a few smaller ships, some destroyers, put them into that mission and not have to deploy the entire carrier strike group? That gives us a little more flexibility with our maintenance as well as our operational deployments.
1: We've heard a lot about the USS Abraham Lincoln. It is on its way home. Greg, what does it tell us about how the war in Iran is going, that the U.S. needs to pull a strike group from Asia and swap it out with the Lincoln?
3: I mean, the message seems self-evident. Right? If there was an obvious way out of this, the administration would have already found it. The early narrative was always that this was not going to pull resources away from what the administration's own strategies say are the top priority theaters, which are the Western Hemisphere and Asia. Well, it's pulled assets away from both of those. And I think the carrier has caught so much attention because it's such a big symbolic move, mm-hmm. but it follows on months and months of redistribution of assets, aircraft, Marines from Japan. We're pulling all kinds of stuff out of Asia, even though the administration insists that we remain committed to that as the priority challenge.
1: Let's talk about the USS Abraham Lincoln, because it has gotten a lot of headlines. It has been extended. We've heard a lot about the conditions on board. And Admiral, we've heard all these reports about multiple sailors trying to jump overboard. What was your reaction when you heard these reports?
2: Well, those reports aren't verified. And I think actually talking to Admiral Cooper, listening to him, there's a different story there. One sailor did fall off the ship. That happens from time to time on aircraft carriers, and was quickly rescued. But let's not forget, we asked the Lincoln crew to do an extraordinary thing. They were at sea for a very, very long time. So when you see an aircraft carrier, it seems like a huge ship. Spend 250 days on it, it gets very small. And you're always at work. There's really no day off at sea. So we ought to be really proud of how well the crew performed, how well the ship performed, all the aspects of its mission in combat.

0: great support from their families back home, but a very, very difficult task, and a task well done, I think.
1: How difficult can the conditions get on board in both a regular but then an extended deployment for those sailors?
0: Well, if you never leave the factory, and an aircraft carrier is just a gigantic factory that launches and recovers airplanes and maintains them in between, if you never leave that factory, you never really get a chance to rest and recoup. You can have a day off where you're not required to go to work, you're not required to stand and watch, but you're still at the factory. And so that weighs on people over time. Now, we have a lot of things in place to try to help with crew comfort, entertainment, connections back home, extraordinarily important. We have chaplains and religious services and counselors and psychologists. All those things are available to the sailors. Doesn't make it any easier, and different people are going to respond differently, but it takes a crew with a lot of spine to be able to do what they did.
1: No doubt a lot of relief for those sailors when they step ashore, when they're back here in the United States. Let's drill down into the geopolitical consequences of pulling the Washington out of the Indo-Pacific. Big consequences for Asia, and I want to zero in on the Asia-Pacific region and why it's so important for America's security and the global economy. Al Jazeera's Tanya Nouri reports.
2: The Indo-Pacific is central to American power. The U.S. military's Pacific Command, located in the region, spans more than half the planet, encompassing China, North Korea, and some of the busiest sea lanes in the world. Those waters are vital to the global economy, carrying a huge share of international trade, while 9 of the 10 largest ports on Earth are here. And Taiwan, an island roughly the size of Maryland, produces more than 60% of the world's semiconductors and over 90% of the world's most advanced chips. For Washington, that means what happens here can have a direct impact on the American economy. Yet this month, the United States temporarily pulled its last aircraft carrier from the region. The USS George Washington left the South China Sea to relieve the USS Abraham Lincoln for operations in the Middle East amid the war with Iran. The White House tells Al Jazeera that America maintains the force posture necessary to achieve any desired objective set by the commander-in-chief. Navy officials further emphasize to Al Jazeera that its footprint in the region includes roughly 400,000 military and civilian personnel and some 200 ships, and that the Navy is designed to flex across multiple theaters simultaneously, calling it a strategic advantage, not a vulnerability. But pressure is building across the Indo-Pacific. China is expanding its military capabilities around Taiwan as its leader, President Xi Jinping, seeks to claim the island. Any confrontation is expected to pull the United States directly into the crossfire. Then there is North Korea.
3: He has 57 very powerful nuclear weapons. Should have never allowed it to happen.
2: Its growing missile and nuclear arsenal continue to challenge U.S. allies South Korea and Japan, with 3 ballistic missile launches tracked just this month alone.
4: While U.S. carriers remain elsewhere for now, the stakes in the Indo-Pacific region remain high. Tanya Nouri, Al Jazeera, Washington.
1: So again, it's the USS George Washington that is being pulled out of Asia and sent to the Middle East. Greg, what is it tell us that the Washington is leaving when it comes to this administration's priority on the Indo-Pacific and the various issues that are at stake there?
5: Right. So normally we have 2 carriers in the Pacific. This was already down to what some viewed as like a skeleton crew, you know. Now you've got none for at least a while. I think that could have been explained away if it didn't come on the back of months and months of redeployment of other assets. You had just today, cancellation of big annual Marine exercises with South Korea because there aren't enough Marines in the theater. They've been pulled out of Japan. You had the scaling back of our biggest annual bilateral exercise with the Koreans last week. Terminal high altitude aerial defense, which is this very sophisticated—
1: THAAD.
5: Yeah, the THAAD deployment, that the South Korean government got punished severely by China for years for accepting from the U.S. And then we just yank it out over the objections of the South Korean leadership. All of this stuff sends a message to Asian allies and partners that whatever we might write in the national security strategy and say in speeches, it doesn't look like the U.S. is actually prioritizing the assets and the platforms that you would need to

0: deter aggression from China or from North Korea.
1: And in terms of speeches, we just saw the person who heads up the Pentagon's policy shop, Elbridge Colby. He was out in Asia. He gave a speech in Manila, the capital of the Philippines. From what I saw, he made no reference to the South China Sea or the U.S. commitment to the Philippines. Is that surprising?
0: That's utterly shocking. I mean, just 2 weeks ago, Secretary of State Rubio was out in Manila, said all the right things about our alliance commitment. When Secretary Hegseth made his first big speech in Asia in Manila last year, he said all the right things about the South China Sea and the defense commitment to what is the oldest U.S. ally in the Pacific. The Philippines faces only one national security threat, and it's the threat from China in the maritime domain in the South China Sea. And so to go to Manila and make an entire speech that doesn't involve the word China, much less South China Sea, and makes no reference to the treaty commitment to the Philippines was pretty jarring for Filipinos. And I would be willing to bet it was the first time an official from the U.S. at that level has done something like that, not talked about the South China Sea in probably the last 15 years when they visit the Philippines.
1: This is not the first time that that we haven't had a carrier group in the South China Sea or in the Pacific, rather. What do you think, Admiral, we could see now that we've seen in the past the last time this happened?
2: Well, if you go back to 2003, it's a little bit further back, but during the Iraqi Freedom Operation, we at one point had seven carriers that were involved in the Middle East and a number of large deck amphibious ships, four, I think, at the time. So we had a huge amount of firepower concentrated in the Middle East, meaning it wasn't someplace else. We have ways to cover this with other assets. You know, the chairman's job is to do risk assessment for the president and to let him know if we do this, we move this carrier strike group from the Western Pacific to the Middle East. Here's the risk that we take. Here are the things that we're doing to mitigate the risk, additional Air Force units, Army units, that sort of thing. You can always bring a carrier from the West Coast of the United States. There are two operating in the Eastern Pacific on workups right now. They're not supposed to be ready to deploy, but you can deploy them early. So in a crisis, we can respond to that. But to Greg's point, in the day-to-day, it's always a little bit difficult when you take assets out of one theater and move them to the next. Sure, that's what naval assets are best at. You know, we're a global force. We can go anywhere in the world. You saw that with the Ford deployment that deployed from the Caribbean to the Mediterranean, to the Indian Ocean, to the Arabian Gulf, all really around the world in a less than a year's time. So we can do that, but being able to stay at home and make sure that you place some priority on a place like the Western Pacific is valuable.
1: Why does this carry so much weight? I mean, obviously the pictures of these ships sailing are very impressive, but is it because of all of the other assets that come along with the strike group and what those groups can actually carry out militarily?
2: Yeah, there's a lot of things in a carrier strike group besides just the aircraft carrier, although that in and of itself is impressive. The air wing, when the Ford showed up in the Caribbean, the Ford and an amphibious readiness group, a large deck amphib, the air power that they made up was bigger than the entire Venezuelan Air Force. So they show up with some force. In addition to that, there's intelligence, there's a ability to do long-range strikes. So with our destroyers, you can be 1,000 miles away from a target and project power inland. Just about, you know, anywhere in the world you can reach with the Tomahawk land attack missiles. So there's a lot of different things that a carrier strike group brings to any region of the world, all of which is intended to increase the stability. So that's where we normally put them, where there is instability. And I think what we see here with the president is the desire to have enough firepower in the region should the conflict with Iran turn hotter again.
1: Greg, do you expect to see China act any differently?
0: Not in the short term. We still expect President Xi to likely come to Washington next month. I think China is still prioritizing some stability in this bilateral relationship, but it's been very unpredictable for them and quite damaging to their interests. That said, Beijing is, I think, happy, not necessarily with the closure of the Strait of Hormuz. I think that hurts China, but it is happy to see the diminishment of U.S. credibility among allies and partners. I mean, China's biggest gripe has always been this alliance network, South Korea, Japan, the Philippines, and Australia, along with our partners in the region that hem in Beijing and really make the U.S. a Pacific power. Right? Without those allies, we are not a Pacific power. And so to see these doubts seeded for months now about not just U.S. commitment, but U.S. capability. Do we even have the munitions we would need?

0: for the missions that we claim we're there to do, that clearly helps Beijing. It helps sow those seeds that China hopes to leverage.
1: How much do you think the Asian allies of the United States were rattled by the scaling down of those South Korea military exercises and some of those other elements that you just listed?
0: I mean, quite a bit. I don't think there is a U.S. allied or partner capital in the region, in the wider Indo-Pacific, where that has not been the news cycle for the last week. And for it to come on the back of this kind of repeated bad news, the Colby speech, the Kerry redeployment, the cancellation or scale down of exercises, now the cancellation of new exercises this year, all of it reinforces themselves, right? Any one of these things could be explained away, but it takes on a momentum now that is really seeding doubts among U.S. allies and partners.
1: And the overture to Kim Jong-un.
0: That's right. So the idea that Washington seems to be perhaps prioritizing good relations with Pyongyang over Seoul, potentially with Beijing over, say, Manila, that's not the right signal to send.
1: How much, Admiral, do you think the American allies and American interests in the Indo-Pacific, in terms of their deterrence capability, has been diminished by all of the munitions that have been spent in this war with Iran?
2: Well, ammunition allotment, you know, the depth of your magazines is always an issue in any conflict. And so if we use anything anywhere, you know, we're concerned, or the combat commanders are concerned about what's available. In the big picture of whether or not we can continue to deter China, what's happened in Iran doesn't make a substantial difference. But there is an interest in how long it takes to replace those weapons, how difficult they are to replace. So how long does it take to refill your magazines? What you've lost in the conflict in Iran is the very top tier long range standoff weapons. Which we also might want available if we were to be involved in some sort of a confrontation with the Chinese, in particular over Taiwan. So there is concern about how long it's going to take to get those weapons back, because that gives you the most deterrent effect. So there's an impact here. But with all of these things that are happening, I think the U.S. still is in a strong position in the Western Pacific. I don't think we've alienated allies to the point where we can't reassure them in future outreach, future exercises, and how we reconstitute the force.
1: Well, oftentimes there's the political conversation, and most of what we discuss today is political. But then there's the what they call the mill-to-mill, the relationships between the militaries. And so what do you think American military commanders are telling their Asian counterparts to try to comfort them amid all of this speculation about increased American disinterest?
2: Well, I think they point first to the national security strategy, which really tells us that we should be interested in the great power competition, in particular with China and Russia, and be prepared to deter any sort of malign activity on the part. We need allies and partners to do that. And so I think they have those sorts of discussions. Part of that is the theater security cooperation that combatant commanders like to do. So when exercises are drawn down or postponed or canceled, that creates a little bit of angst. And so I think it's a matter of looking forward to what we're going to do next. We've faced that same similar criticism in the Middle East for a long time, where the partners in the Middle East thought we might be too interested in the Western Pacific and not interested enough in the Middle East. So regardless of where we go, we're going to face some of those challenges. But that really should cause us to want to increase the relationships and the strength of those relationships over time.
1: Were you disappointed that this could weaken the relationship with South Korea in particular, who has been such a good ally of the U.S.?
2: Well, they're a great ally and partner, and we ought to do what we can to reinforce their value as an ally and partner.
1: We just saw, Greg, Vladimir Putin, the Russian president, visit these disputed islands that Tokyo still claims. To what extent do you think, as there's all this turmoil and speculation about, you know, what the U.S. intends to maintain in the Indo-Pacific, to what extent do you think China, Russia, and North Korea are all coordinating?
0: There is an enormous amount of Russia-North Korea coordination, obviously, as evidenced by North Korea sending more troops and more materiel to the front in Ukraine. China and Russia have also coordinated more and more at the strategic level, and I think it took quite

0: Admiral, how much have they changed about how we think about the need for these carriers versus other ships or other kinds of machinery?
1: Well, part of our ability to grow the Navy, I think, is the ability to take on some of these new technologies. So if you remember a month and a half or so ago, an Apache crew was shot down over the water near the Strait of Hormuz. It was rescued by an unmanned. They were rescued by an unmanned vessel. We need more of those. We have a different threat than when the George Washington or any of the Nimitz-class carriers were brought into service. You know, when those ships came online, there weren't anti-ship ballistic missiles there are today. What I think we should be happy about and comfortable with is the fact that aircraft carriers are very adaptable. You know, the Nimitz was laid down in went into service in 1975, so more than 50 years ago. It is a much different ship with different aircraft and much different capabilities today as it ends its service life than it was when it first came into service. So we have that adaptability. Completely
0: different landscape. We've learned so much from those wars that I mentioned. And of course, on the geopolitical stage, so much is evolving and will in the coming months. And you noted that summit with Xi next month. Greg Poling of CSIS and Vice Admiral John Miller, who ran Naval Forces in the Middle East. Thank you both so much for joining me. And that's all from the team here in Washington. I want to hand it back to Manny Rapallo and Al Jazeera's global headquarters in Doha.
2: Well, that's it for this edition of This is America. We'll be back on Tuesday. That's going to be at 18:30 GMT. That's 2:30 p.m. Eastern if you're here in the United States. From all of us here stateside, it's goodbye for now.
3: The latest news.
4: Aid has reached some of the communities in need, but not all of them. Residents here say they're lacking food, medicine, and clean water.
3: With detailed coverage.
5: What we're looking at here is about 3,000 hectares of natural forestry that's been turned into a smoldering wasteland.
3: From the heart of the story.
6: Another day of heavy downpours here in the Philippine capital, Manila. Roads, both big and small, are submerged.
7: Frank Assessments.
8: We've heard the President of the United States say that the U.S. has wiped out the entire Iranian Navy, and yet they attack ships seemingly at will.
7: Critical debate.
9: Would you reserve the same condemnation for a state that is found of committing genocide?
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9: So they're all wrong, sir? Certainly including physicians for human rights in Israel? They're all wrong?
7: Informed opinions.
11: There is the sense that the international community has turned its back on Gaza, that Gaza is being deliberately disappeared.
7: Inside story on Al Jazeera.

0: Hello, everybody. I'm Rishad Salamat. This is Al Jazeera coming to you live from Doha on the program.
1: And let me be clear, any entity that facilitates money laundering on behalf of Iran will be removed from the U.S. dollar system. The clock just started ticking.
0: The United States announces more economic sanctions targeting Iran, but does not name countries or impose deadlines. In Sudan, years of war destroy schools and displace teachers.
1: That turns Iranian oil into money, into repression, they will be targeted.

0: The message to Iran's business partners: keep helping Tehran and risk losing access to the U.S. financial system. But those penalties are not being imposed across the board right away. Besant says countries and companies have a chance to change course.
1: We believe that a warning shot and a level set of expectations is appropriate. And if people do not want to meet our expectations, then we expect, and they should expect, that they should will leave the dollar system.
0: The biggest test may be China, Iran's largest oil buyer. Tehran has kept moving oil despite years of U.S. sanctions, using middlemen, foreign banks, and a shadow fleet. The Trump administration says this campaign will close those loopholes. Some key questions remain. Is this an acknowledgement that military force alone cannot win this war? And what evidence does the administration have that sanctions will move Iran? Sanctions helped bring Iran to the table in 2015, but it was diplomacy that produced the deal. So will this pressure do the same again? Besant says the campaign will keep expanding, and the Treasury could announce a major action against a financial institution by the end of the week. Eva McKen, Al Jazeera, Washington.
2: Now, Iran says it has assessed the situation and is taking measures to counter the new U.S. sanctions.
3: The United States, with no justification and no basis in any international law or regulation, uses coercion and intimidation to restrict or force other countries into cutting off trade ties with other nations. This means the United States has violated the very foundation of international relations and one of the core pillars of the UN Charter, respect for national sovereignty. This should serve as a warning to all countries.
2: Well, Tahid Asadi is live for us on the streets of the Iranian capital, Tehran. And Tahid, give us a reaction to these new measures introduced by Washington and what government officials have been saying on top of the ones we've just heard.
4: Well, we heard from the Speaker of the Parliament, Mohammed Bagher Ghalibaf, following the announcement of this new round of sanctions on his X account, coming out to say, quote unquote, that the Americans know that no one believes their empty boasts. Also, he said the United States is not in an economic situation to actually further restrict its relations with other countries. He continued to say that Iran's trading partners have told us, both publicly and through media, that they attach no significance to those courses of action taken by the United States. This is the statement that we hear from the Iranians alongside other officials, the gist of which is a message of defiance, resilience, and obviously this is for the sake of foreign policy aspect. In terms of domestic aspects, they are saying that the country is going to basically use all the required means and tools to make sure that the livelihood of the people is not going to be further under pressure. But the truth of the matter is that, economically speaking, the country is dealing with a deteriorated situation, as people are dealing with high inflation, increasing prices, and the devastating devaluation of the local currency, which is altogether putting impact on the livelihood of ordinary citizens across the country, who are basically dealing with years of international crippling sanctions. That means for them it's like dancing with the same old tune. However, that doesn't mean at all that they are going to be suffering from this new wave of embargo and sanctions. And they are also closely following the trajectory of diplomacy, as there is a lot of that on the way. We know that Pakistani delegation was in Tehran yesterday. Tehran is expecting an Omani delegation today, and all indicative of continuation of the mediated communications with the United States, even though the chances for any settlement looks to be at this moment very slim.
2: Tahid, just picking up on what you're saying about those Pakistani officials, because they really left and said that they had a constructive exchange after their visit to Tehran Monday. As you say, now the Omanis are going to be also in town. What's likely to be the outcome of all this?
4: Well, we know that Pakistani delegation was here to have sort of, according to the spokesperson for the Ministry of Foreign Affairs, bilateral talks with the Iranian side. However, seeing their

0: critically important role as the mediator when it comes to the prospect of talks between Tehran and Washington. That visit is critically important. We know from the sources that there has been no message coming from the United States. However, we know that that visit is important in exchange of the stances of the two countries. And also, regarding today's visit by the Omani delegation headed by the Omani foreign minister, again, in addition to the bilateral aspects, we know that and a very important issue there is going to be discussions revolving around the reopening of the strait and arrangements in that regard. And that is certainly important because a lot of people are saying that if a deal is reached at the end of the day regarding these arrangements, that could potentially pave the way for any rapprochement. But still, speaking of the prospect of the talks between Tehran and Washington, we know that in addition to the sticking points related to the Strait of Hormuz on the one hand, and the naval blockade by the Americans on the other, there are other points of contention, such as the nuclear dossier of the country, sanctions, which are now getting more and more, and also the regional relations of the country, the frozen assets, and most importantly, the security assurances that Iran is seeking in order to make sure that if it tries the trajectory of diplomacy, which is engulfed by a cloud of mistrust, at the end of the day, it's going to result in a long-lasting solution rather than another vicious circle of war, a short period of peace, and then another round of escalation.
1: Tawhid, thank you very much indeed. Tawhid Asadi, they're joining us there from the streets of Tehran, live. Now, Iran maintains trade ties with more than 100 countries across Asia, Europe and South America. Most of it is concentrated among 10 partners. They are China, Turkey, Iraq, India, Pakistan, Russia, Oman, Germany and Afghanistan. The UAE suspended economic ties earlier this month. About 80% of Iran's exports are related to crude oil, petrochemical and mineral products. China is Iran's largest trading partner. Beijing buys the vast majority of its sanctioned oil and accounts for roughly one-third of Tehran's non-oil trade. Iran shares its borders with 7 countries, which makes it easy to trade overland, bypassing maritime restrictions. But Iran buys more from its trade partners than it exports. Its biggest import is gold from China, Turkey and, until now, the UAE. Food makes up a third of its imports. Now, China says it'll act to safeguard its own rights and interests and warned against any attempts to disrupt its relations with Iran.
2: China's cooperation with Iran is conducted within the framework of international law and should not be disrupted. China is closely following the developments. We will take all measures to safeguard our interests.
1: Our correspondent Katrina Yu has been following the story from Beijing.
3: Well, so far the U.S. has explicitly mentioned China and Hong Kong as locations for Iranian networks. It's saying that Chinese institutions are helping Iran to procure laboratory equipment, for example, that they're home to shadow networks for Iran, as well as supplying logistics, supply chain and other transport services for Iran. So far, in this latest round of measures from the U.S., Washington has named 4 Chinese individuals that it's sanctioning, as well as about 5 logistics and supply chain companies in and out of the mainland and Hong Kong. But so far, the U.S. has not named any major Chinese financial institutions or announced any blanket sanctions on China as a whole. What it has done essentially is put China's financial and oil system on notice, and it's created the legal frameworks in order to hit China harder. Obviously, Washington has Beijing in its sights.
1: The United States has called for a UN arms embargo in Darfur to be expanded to all of Sudan. Washington warned that the conflict between the army and the paramilitary rapid support forces could spread across the country and beyond. The embargo has been in place for more than 20 years and will expire on the 12th of September. Any expansion would be subject to a UN Security Council vote. But Sudan says the measure would hamper the army's ability to fight the RSF. Now, since April 2023, control of Sudan has shifted between the army and the paramilitary RSF. By the end of that year, the RSF had seized large parts of Khartoum and Yizara states before expanding across Darfur and West Kordofan. In 2025, the Sudanese army launched counteroffensives. It gradually regained control of the capital and secured the Nile corridor. As of this month, Sudan is effectively divided. The army controls much of the east and central regions, while the RSF remains entrenched in Darfur and parts of Kordofan. The front lines between

0: between them remain contested. Well, in a moment, Hiba Morgan reports from the Sudanese capital on how the war has affected schooling and education, particularly for students with disabilities. But first, Al-Migdad Al-Ruhid's report from the besieged city of Al-Obeid, where the conflict has overburdened an already struggling healthcare system.
1: This hospital in the Sudanese city of Al-Obeid has become a lifeline for people across Darfur and Kordofan. But repeated drone attacks from the paramilitary rebel support forces have disrupted electricity, adding another burden to doctors and patients who are already struggling.
2: Inside the emergency department, the pressure is felt in every corner. And for some families, reaching this hospital comes only after a violent journey. This is why civilians wounded in the war are being treated. Hussein is one of them. He's only 14 years old.
3: Hussein was looking after our sheep when RSF fighters arrived. They wanted to take the animals. He refused, even after offering them one sheep. They shot him. The area is not far from Al Udeid, but the journey here cost the family more than $1,000. When we arrived here, hospital staff told us the treatment would be free.
2: Hussein's story is just one example of what this hospital is facing. The hospital manager says the number of patients arriving every day has increased by 3 to 4 times compared with last year.
4: Due to increased population of Al Udeid city, which increased last 2 years because of war and the displacement of people from outside Al Udeid, from other localities in North Kordofan to Al Udeid city, and even from other states like Darfur states, some people came to Al Udeid here.
2: The World Health Organization says it has verified 217 attacks on healthcare facilities since the war began in April 2023. Here in Al Obeid, keeping this hospital running has become a battle of its own, a fight to keep people alive while the war around them continues. Al-Miqdad Al-Ruhid, Al Jazeera, North Kordofan State, Sudan.
5: Years of fighting here in Khartoum restricted access to education. Some schools, like this one, have reopened, but they can only accommodate students with certain disabilities. These books here are in Braille for blind students. Some students with other disabilities find themselves forced to attend schools that can't cater to their needs. Some families have had to find creative ways to help their children cope. Azam was diagnosed with a mental disability when he was 2 years old. His father says mobile phones and video games are some of the only things that help him focus and learn. And that's critical, he says, as the war between the army and the paramilitary rapid support forces has destroyed schools in the capital.
6: During the war, he was in an institute, but it would be open some days and close on others because of shelling. Then there was the issue of transportation, which was unstable, so he couldn't always go. Last year, we took him to an institute, but it wasn't a specialized one. People with various disabilities were all taught in one class. So I moved him to a different school, but they have a lot of requirements and I don't have the financial ability to keep paying.
5: Displacement has affected students and the specially trained instructors who teach them. And those conditions are making it hard for children to reach the schools that are open. The UN estimates more than 100,000 children with special needs were in school before the war. But at the only school for the blind in Khartoum, the director says not many students have enrolled.
7: Cars for transportation to and from the school have been stolen. The dormitories have been robbed. We now have only 2 classes that are open because the students will sit for general exams. And students were stable before the war psychologically and socially and financially, but after the war, many are not longer stable.
5: Abdul Munaim says he wants Azam to be able to continue his education, but he's worried that as living costs increase, he may soon be unable to afford to keep his son in school. Hiba Morgan, Al Jazeera, Omdurman.
0: Still ahead on Al Jazeera. Temperatures are rising in Gaza while displaced Palestinians struggle with power and water shortages.
8: This is made by a Palestinian developer.
9: Who exactly is attacking us?
10: A father and game creator struggles to turn loss and suffering into art.
11: I have to make more. This is the same thing that's happening.
10: Giving the world a glimpse of life under Israeli occupation.
11: This is

0: Catch it if you can. They couldn't catch it, but you can.
1: Excellent work, team.
0: Formula One excitement is back in Istanbul. Don't miss it.

0: This is Al Jazeera, a reminder of our top stories. The United States has expanded its sanctions on Iran with new measures aimed at blocking all of its potential sources of revenue. The pressure campaign announced by Treasury Secretary Scott Bessent is meant to push countries to cut economic ties with Tehran or face retaliation. The U.S. is calling for a U.N. arms embargo on Darfur to expand it to all of Sudan. Washington warns the conflict could spread across the region. The embargo has been in place for more than 20 years and expires on the 12th of September. The U.S. State Department has removed Syria from its list of state sponsors of terrorism. President Ahmad al-Sharqa praised the decision, saying it would help the country recover after nearly 14 years of civil war. The U.S. added Syria to the list during the Assad regime nearly 50 years ago, cutting it off from international finance and international trade.
1: Today, Syria is shaking off a dark burden and tearing out a painful chapter of its past to embark on a path of development, reconstruction and rebuilding. Great people of Syria, you have done it again. The sanctions have been lifted and the restrictions removed. I extend my deepest gratitude to the President of the United States of America, Donald Trump, and to all the friendly and supportive nations that stood by us.
0: Well, we can go live to Damascus now and join Obeida Hito, who's there for us. So, Obeida, a historic milestone for Syria as it moves to reintegrate into the international system after years of war, isn't it?
2: That's right, and the Minister of Finance described it as a victory for Syria's diplomatic efforts, integrating Syria back into the international financial order. This is something that has been at the top of the priority list for the transitional government. The President, Ahmed Shedda, as well as the Foreign Minister, Assad Shebani, have been spearheading this effort, not only regionally, but internationally, as well as in direct talks with the United States to convince them of very specific points, which is that they have distanced themselves from global terror organizations, which is what kept them on this list. Now that the United States has lifted these sanctions from Syria, removed them from the special designated state sponsor of terror organizations, Syria is now able to engage with investors, engage with the international financial markets, and attract investors and machinery, as we heard also from the Ministry of Finance in their statement following the announcement by the U.S. State Department and OFAC, saying that this is going to attract investment and much-needed machinery, because since 1979, there have been a lot of special technologies, financial instruments, as well as dual-use items that could be used for both civilian and military use that have been banned from Syria. Now that these sanctions are lifted, those kinds of things are going to be returning to the markets, and it's going to have a huge impact on the way Syria moves forward in their efforts to reconstruct and rebuild the country.
0: Now, Obeida, what does this mean in practical terms for the people of Syria?
2: Well, the immediate impact is going to be much more access for the everyday Syrian citizen to the international financial markets, different kinds of financial tools. Many people here in Syria are living off of remittances that they have to receive from their families living outside of the country through a black market hawala system, which comes with high fees and sometimes a troublesome engagement with people that are transferring money from overseas, and basically business dealings that are not legal. Now they'll be able to use banking systems that are engaged with SWIFT transfers and get their money for less fees and in a much quicker way.

0: This is also going to allow for small and medium-sized businesses and large investment firms to send their capital to Syria, something that has been very slow for the past 18 months, even though there have been a lot of commitments, memorandums of understanding, and the announcements of various kinds of investments in Syrian infrastructure, in the tourism sector, as well as aviation sector and energy sector. But that hasn't turned into a real change on the ground. Now that these sanctions are lifted, those kinds of things are going to move much faster as capital starts to move into the country much faster through official institutions.
1: Obeida, thank you. Obeida Hitter there, joining us live from Damascus. The Israeli military has conducted a series of strikes in Gaza, killing at least 7 people and wounding several others. This is the moment an attack targeted a desalination plant in a neighborhood in northern Gaza City. A mosque was also hit. The Israeli military forcibly ordered residents and displaced people to leave the area before the attacks. And in central Gaza, a child was among those killed in an Israeli airstrike on Al Buraj refugee camp. The attack also injured several people and destroyed a house and damaged several others. Now, as temperatures climb on the Strip, displaced Palestinians are confronting another threat, and that is extreme heat. With electricity in short supply, water scarce and proper shelter unavailable, families are struggling to cope with the sweltering conditions. Mu'ad al-Khalut reports from Deir al-Bala.
2: Another scorching day in Gaza, where displaced families living in tents are struggling in the extreme heat. With no cooling systems or electricity, rising temperatures are making already difficult living conditions even worse. Muhammad Abu Ouda is trying to soothe his 8-month-old baby. Jude's little body is covered in a heat rash.
3: We use little water to bathe the children and spray the tent to cool it down. We sit in the most ventilated area we can find, constantly moving pieces of cardboard around to help circulate the air.
2: The tent flap is closed, the little privacy the family has in this overcrowded camp. And inside it is unbearably hot. Nasaim Hajjaj's tent is nearby. There is only one small opening for ventilation. She says she and her 5 children spend most of the day fanning themselves with a piece of plastic.
4: When the heat becomes unbearable, we take the children outside and bathe them to help them cool down.
2: Abdulrahman Abid owns an electrical appliance shop. He says business is low this summer.
5: People are struggling financially, and those who have fans are doing everything they can just to get through the summer. There's no electricity, and many people's batteries have run out.
6: In a place where war has shaped every aspect of life, the heat is yet another daily struggle to overcome. There are few solutions, so displaced families can improvise, doing whatever they can to cool down. Mu'adh al-Kahlout, Al Jazeera, from Deir al-Balah, Palestine.
1: A campaign of Israeli settler violence and Israeli army raids is intensifying across the occupied West Bank. Under the protection of the Israeli army, settlers have destroyed a memorial in the town of Madama, south of Nablus. Israeli forces have also closed the Kalandia checkpoint and raided the area surrounding the refugee camp there. Well, thousands of Rohingya refugees have rallied at a camp in Cox's Bazar in Bangladesh. They're demanding more international assistance to help ease the humanitarian crisis. The United Nations Refugee Agency says nearly 1.2 million refugees live in the camp. Tanvir Chaudhry reports from that refugee camp.
7: Tens of thousands of Rohingyas gathered today here in the morning in a major rally, one of the largest in recent years. And they're here to basically say that they've been forgotten and it is still the largest humanitarian crisis. They want the world to pay attention to them. They want justice, they want dignity, and a safe return home. They said that most of the world have forgotten us since almost a decade. They fled Myanmar and here in what is now the

0: largest refugee camp in the world. Numerous challenges aside from just wanting to go back home. There is a cut in donation, which means limited rations, there's cuts in services and other facilities. Aside also from harsh weather condition in the monsoon, many Rohingyas lost their life in flood and landslide. Some of them are desperate and have to take a dangerous sea road journey to Southeast Asia, to Malaysia and Indonesia for a better life. Yet, there's no solution of going home despite major international conference, lot of high visitation in the camp, lot of conversation in the UN, but they said their hope is fading unless something is done soon. But their main reason and hope is to go back to Myanmar safe and sound, and that the international community should provide security for them. Sanvi Chaudhry, Al Jazeera, Cox's Bazar.
1: 2 months after the most powerful earthquakes that devastated parts of Venezuela, businesses are trying to get back on their feet. Shops and restaurants have begun to reopen, but many owners say customers are yet to return. Nora Soto reports from the hardest hit state.
2: 2 months after the earthquakes, the doors are open again. Shops are trading, restaurants are serving, customers and workers are back on the job. But for many businesses in La Guaira, reopening has proved easier than recovering.
3: With the current situation and the temporary closure of the beaches, the number of visitors has dropped significantly. People still come, but many are now here to bring aid or to see what remains of their apartments. They continue to check in on us because there is a mutual bond between the business and its customers.
2: For workers like Jose Castillo, being back at work is a sign that daily life is slowly returning. The challenge now is getting customers to spend again. Across La Guaira, many families have very different priorities after the disaster. Repairing damaged homes and replacing what they lost now comes before eating out, shopping or other services.
4: We lost everything, so we are now starting from zero. We have to win back our customers, rebuild, and little by little, we are moving forward.
2: La Guaira's economy depends heavily on local businesses and tourism. Before the earthquakes, many businesses depended on visitors from Caracas and other parts of Venezuela, especially at weekends. Some commercial areas are now showing signs of life again. The recovery, though, is uneven. Some businesses say customers are slowly returning. For others, sales remain well above where they were before the earthquake on June 24.
5: Compared to how things normally were, it's not the same. To be reborn, you have to start again from the seed in order to bloom. Everything has to happen step by step, but for that, we need to reopen. This area depends entirely on tourism.
2: There are signs of progress. Workers are back behind counters, shops are operating, and traffic has returned to some commercial areas. Though many are still counting their losses.
6: 2 months after the earthquakes, businesses reopening are an important sign of recovery here in La Guaira. But opening their doors is only the first step. The real test is whether customers return, sales recover, and these businesses can once again make enough to survive. Nori Soto, Al Jazeera, La Guaira.
1: At least 26 people have been injured and more than 100 homes damaged by a tornado that struck the city of Carcassonne in southern France. The storm blocked several roads and damaged roofs. About 2,800 households remain without electricity. Well, the news continues right here on Al Jazeera after Witness.

0: Are you okay?
1: Yeah. Are you okay?
0: Yeah, I'm okay.
1: So this is your first time?
0: Yeah, first time. It's my first, yeah. Like, how can you say this? How would you describe first what?
1: Like first Israeli attack or breaking

0: صح، نظيفة بقى واتشيني بنا.
1: I used to try to watch it when I feel down sometimes. That was before. But after what I see these days, I think I have to make more. This is the same thing that's happening, but multiplied by a factor of 10,000. Sometimes it feels stupid to do these things.
2: Today I'll be showcasing Leela and the Shadows of War. This is made by a Palestinian developer, Rashid Abduedi. And I hope I'm pronouncing that correctly. It was inspired by the war news in Gaza. That he saw.
3: And this game happened to be based on actual events, and it's said to play this game in a dark room with headphones on. Headphones, yes. Dark room.

0: Right, Jeffrey.
1: Who are we? Are we the girl or are we someone else? I should go in the other direction. Cat. This man has a lot. This.
2: Assalamualaikum. Itu yang sok.
3: So do you have still a lot of food working you take here?
4: Many of them are outside working in Canada and Europe. So they had to find their way in life.
5: For me, I want to stay here. I want my kids to grow up here. I don't want them to be away and to grow up in a different environment, which it will make it hard for them to come back here.
2: شايفه ما تخليش اسمي خابط هيك في الحيطان.
5: I'm putting white bands on the villages that were destroyed in 1948. To be honest, I never imagined like how many villages have actually been destroyed during the Nakba. This is the ethnic cleansing that the Palestinian had to face, and still it's ongoing until this day. And I guess this map should appear in the game somehow, maybe as information at the end of the game or as a collectible that the player collect during the gameplay.

0: They are at the mosque, almost there, in the middle of the village. I think it's better for you to wait.
1: Okay.
0: Alhamdulillah, my wife didn't go out with the kids tonight.
2: Okay. Just need to push a little bit more. So wait, who? Okay, so I rescued Lila. No. Run. I will follow you. Take care of Lila. Alright, so I guess Jeffrey, Lila, and then I'm just gonna call her Margaret. I think I get this story. So we have to reunite all of the characters together so that they can go to a safe place and not be shot by these Alright. Seems interesting.
3: Ease. Who exactly is attacking us? I don't get it. He's hiding in? I don't know what that is. It's just a fireball that's falling. What just happened? Mom, don't sleep. Please wake up. Please tell me she's like sleeping. Please tell me she's like tired.
4: Lila, hurry up. What happened to Mom? Don't worry, she's okay. I already explained that.
5: Assalamu alaikum. 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
7: طيب
12: You're gonna win the competition.
0: For me, it's not about the winning. It's more about not about the competition, but more about like getting close to each other. It's really complicated. because it's your nature to love movements. It's in your blood. But you get scared from getting attached to them. Personally, I had a personal problem. My new born baby was I got him a few months ago. The first 2-3 weeks, I couldn't hold him. I was literally, every time I try, I get scared. Because of the intensity of the thing that you see and you live on daily basis, just when I try to do this, when I try to hold him, all of these images just flash back in my memory, so I couldn't. I literally couldn't hold my baby for the first 2 or 3 weeks from his birth until I tried to just overcome that feeling.
5: MashaAllah. It is so beautiful.
0: So these are the scenes and the screenshots of the new game. I hear these stories about a woman that wanted to escape the massacre during the Nakba, just to survive. She had to carry a lot of things. She was panicked and she forgot her baby and took a pillow instead. And I wanted to talk about it in my game.

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But when she put the pillow, she gained more abilities, so she can climb, she can walk faster, she can throw things or carry things. But at the same time, she will suffer from the illusions and the nightmares.

0: Boh. 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
0: Assalamualaikum warahmatullahi wabarakatuh. 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

0: Oh, who's in there? Ambulance is full. I can only take one patient. I have no option. Please take my daughter. Apparently, that's the only option. Please take care of her. Don't worry. We will do our best. I don't want to leave my daughter after seeing.
1: That was too obvious. Bro. Ooh, you didn't take care of her, you f.
2: Is that?

0: I guess this is goodbye. Pain.
1: Aw, sad. Thought this game would be longer, though. Alright. Alright, guys. Well, I'll just see you guys later. Catch you guys on the next video. See you later.
2: And that happens. That's why I was like, really, like, there's no way to explain it. No way. Look at that.
0: Yeah. I think I'll just do a minute of silence for departed souls.

0: I always think this is refreshing, somehow. I love heights. You cannot live like a normal life here. It's complicated.
1: What's a normal life like?
0: I don't know, man. You should tell me about normal life. You live outside. And you are here like 3 months. What is normal life? Please tell me. I think I will stay here until the sunset. I'm interested to see it tonight. It's gonna be very beautiful, inshallah.

0: Grief is incomplete without closure. Decades of war in Iraq have left in their wake one of the highest numbers of missing people in the world. With rare access to excavation sites, Witness charts the tireless efforts of DNA specialists to bring some solace and the prospect of justice and accountability. If the dead come home, on Al Jazeera.
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9: Will the U.S. Democratic Party be forced to shift to the left? How is the United States reshaping Latin America? Is this the beginning of a new chapter in the Middle East? 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

0: I'm Anna Burns-Francis. This is Al Jazeera live from Doha, coming up on the program.
1: And let me be clear, any entity that facilitates money laundering on behalf of Iran will be removed from the U.S. dollar system. The clock just started ticking.
0: The United States announces more economic sanctions targeting Iran, but does not name countries or impose deadlines. Israeli forces storm a UN training center in the occupied West Bank as part of efforts to take control of the facility in the Qalandia refugee camp. Also ahead, we look at how repeated drone attacks by the paramilitary RSF in Sudan are putting more pressure on its healthcare system.
2: This hospital in the Sudanese city of Al Obeid has become a lifeline for people across Darfur and Kordofan.
0: And after nearly 50 years, the US State Department removes Syria from its list of state sponsors of terrorism. The United States is widening its economic sanctions, targeting Iran, nearly 7 months after the war began. Washington is threatening countries, companies, and banks that do business with Tehran. Billed as an economic D-Day, the pressure campaign is aimed at blocking all of Iran's potential sources of revenue. But the US Treasury Secretary did not say which countries would be targeted or when any penalty would take effect. Eva McKend reports from Washington, D.C.
3: The Trump administration is opening another front against Iran, attacking its economy. Treasury Secretary Scott Bessent calls it Operation Economic Outcast.
4: Good afternoon.
3: The goal? Cut off money flowing to Iran through foreign banks, companies, and intermediaries. The U.S. Treasury sanctioned nearly 60 entities, including companies and vessels, and expanded the threat of secondary sanctions to shipping, aviation, gold, technology, and digital assets.
1: No one is above the reach of U.S. sanctions. That if they facilitate transactions and are part of the ecosystem that turns Iranian oil into money, into repression, they will be targeted.
3: The message to Iran's business partners: keep helping Tehran and risk losing access to the U.S. financial system. But those penalties are not being imposed across the board right away. Bessent says countries and companies have a chance to change course.
1: We believe that a warning shot and a level set of expectations is appropriate. And if people do not want to meet our expectations, then we expect, and they should expect, that they should will leave the dollar system.
3: The biggest test may be China, Iran's largest oil buyer. Tehran has kept moving oil despite years of U.S. sanctions, using middlemen, foreign banks, and a shadow fleet. The Trump administration says this campaign will close those loopholes. Some key questions remain. Is this an acknowledgement that military force alone cannot win this war? And what evidence does the administration have that sanctions will move Iran? Sanctions helped bring Iran to the table in 2015, but it was diplomacy that produced the deal. So will this pressure do the same again? Bessent says the campaign will keep expanding, and the Treasury could announce a major action against a financial institution by the end of the week. Eva McKend, Al Jazeera, Washington.
0: Iran says it's assessed the situation and is taking measures to counter the new U.S. sanctions.
5: The United States, with no justification and no basis in any international law or regulation, uses coercion and intimidation to restrict or force other countries into cutting off trade ties with other nations. This means the United States has violated the very foundation of international relations and one of the core pillars of the UN Charter, respect for national sovereignty. This should serve as a warning to all countries.
0: Let's bring in our correspondent, Tohid Asadi, who joins us now live in the Iranian capital, Tehran. Tohid, what are people telling you? How do they feel about these incoming sanctions?
6: Well, there is no small spot of hesitation that this recent course of action by the United States is not going to be welcomed into Iran, either among the political establishment or when it comes to the public, still we know that there is a sort of concern among the public as they are dealing with this deteriorated economic situation back home, and they are witnessing price increases, high inflation, and the drastic devaluation of the local currency. Every day we witness a new record over the past 2-3 days for the foreign currency exchange rate, which is one of the indicators showing how the Iranian economy is performing. And also they are living in a situation marked by decades of international crippling sanctions, domestic mismanagement, and most importantly, I would say, the frustration and uncertainty caused by a period of war, and then a situation in which their country stands before a dilemma. On the one hand, potentiality for another round of confrontation, as they hear from different military officials of the country saying that there is readiness for that. And also, on the other hand, the fluctuating hopes for diplomatic settlement. But seeing this new waves of sanction, obviously the pressure is going to ramp up as they are dealing with, when it comes to, I would say, daily commodities increase in price. Recently, the government said that the point-to-point inflation rate for the country stood at a high number of 87%. And we know that when it comes to food and beverage, the number is even higher, standing at around 130%. And when it comes to annual increase, again, the statistics is very much concerning. We know that for some commodities such as vegetable solid oil, the annual increase stands at around 399%, all putting a huge amount of pressure on the ordinary citizens when it comes to their daily expenditures.
0: Yeah, Tohid, you talked about that dilemma, being ready for war or ready for diplomacy. Some high-level delegations are visiting Tehran. Run us through those events.
6: Well, we know that yesterday a Pakistani delegation headed by the army chief of the country was in Tehran. The spokesperson for the Ministry of Foreign Affairs said that the discussions revolved around bilateral relations. He had meetings with different high-ranking Iranian officials. They had, actually, the delegation indeed had meeting with the high-ranking Iranian officials, such as the Secretary for Supreme National Security Council, as well as the other officials of the country, including the Speaker of the Parliament, Mohammad Bagher Ghalibaf, who is also heading the negotiating delegation for Iran. And also, we know that today Tehran is hosting a delegation from the Omani side, headed by the Omani foreign minister. And that, again, becomes important, not only in the context of bilateral relations, but also when it comes to the Strait of Hormuz and the arrangements the two sides are trying to find to reopen the strait. However, Tehran says if a deal is reached at the end of the day, it's not going to necessarily result in the reopening of the strait, as there is a bigger controversy, which is related to the ties between Iran and the United States. And speaking of the prospect of the talks between Tehran and Washington, we know that the sticking point is not the Strait of Hormuz. It is also the naval blockade imposed by the United States, part of what Iranians are calling economic warfare. And to that, we can add a relatively long list of other sticking points, points of contention, such as sanctions, such as the frozen assets, the nuclear dossier of the country, and most importantly, the security assurances that Iran is looking for, that at the end of the day, if it tries the diplomatic trajectory, regardless of all the mistrust in Tehran regarding that, it could result in a long-lasting solution rather than a short-term peace followed by another round of escalation.
0: Tohid Asadi joining us live from Tehran. Thank you very much. Iran maintains trade ties with more than 100 countries around the world, across Asia, Europe and South America. Most of it is concentrated among 10 partners. They are China, Turkey, Iraq, India, Pakistan, Russia, Oman, Germany and Afghanistan. The UAE suspended economic ties earlier this month. About 80% of Iran's exports are related to crude oil, petrochemical and mineral products. China is Iran's largest trading partner. Beijing buys the vast majority of its sanctioned oil and accounts for roughly one-third of Tehran's non-oil trade. Iran also shares its borders with 7 countries, which makes it easy to trade over land, bypassing maritime restrictions. But Iran buys more from its trade partners than it exports. Its biggest import is gold from China, Turkey, and until now, the UAE. Food makes up one third of its imports. Well, China says it will act to safeguard its own rights and interests and warned against any attempts to disrupt its relations with Iran.
4: China's cooperation with Iran is conducted within the framework of international law and should not be disrupted. China is closely following the developments. We will take all measures to safeguard our interests.
0: Katrina Yu is following developments from Beijing.
7: Well, so far the US has explicitly identified Hong Kong and China as locations for Iranian shadow networks. It says, for example, that Chinese institutions helped Iran to procure lab equipment, that it helped to facilitate shipping and transport. And the US has named four Chinese individuals and about five Chinese institutions, logistics and supply chain companies, as being affected by these immediate sanctions. What it has not done is named any major Chinese banking or financial institutions or announced any blanket sanctions on China as a whole. What it is doing is putting China's financial system and oil system on notice and creating the legal frameworks in order to be able to hit Beijing harder. Obviously, Washington has Beijing in its sights as Beijing buys about 80% of Iran's shipped crude oil. Now, whether this is going to affect the meeting between Xi Jinping and Trump coming up later in September really depends on how hard Washington intends to hit Beijing with these measures. As Scott Bessent has said, that it wants Beijing to get with the program, that no country is beyond the U.S., the reach of U.S. sanctions. However, the Trump administration also hasn't shown any major appetite to create a big confrontation with Beijing ahead of this meeting between those two leaders. And Beijing has responded by saying that it rejects these sanctions as illicit sanctions that have no basis in international law. And China says it also intends to defend its own institutions and their legitimate rights. Now, however, if the US does push China harder, if it does do something dramatic like exclude China from the US financial system, I think Beijing simply could just cancel this meeting between the leaders because Beijing is sensitive to portraying China or Xi Jinping as weak or as being the losing party. However, I think Beijing is keen for this meeting to go ahead because it is wanting to maintain this trade truce with the US, maintain a stable diplomatic relationship with Washington, and I think Washington in turn wants to keep Chinese rare earths flowing into the US. Katrina Yu, Al Jazeera, Beijing.
0: Well, joining us now from the Iranian capital is Ali Akbar Darini. He's a researcher at the Center for Strategic Studies. That's a political think tank that is based in Tehran. Mr. Darini, thank you very much for your time. Can we go back a step here before we look at the sanctions and go back to where we all thought we were headed, diplomacy, Pakistani mediators and Omani ministers visiting as well, Iran. I'm wondering if you think there should be more effort being put into visiting US counterparts. Is Pakistan and the like wasting their time trying to pull Tehran back to the negotiating table? My apologies. It appears we have temporarily lost our line or our connection with Mr. Darini. We will try and come back to that interview when we can. All right. The US State Department has removed Syria from its list of state sponsors of terrorism. Damascus has been on the list for nearly five decades under the Assad regime, cutting Syria off from international finance and trade. The move could have a far-reaching impact, opening doors to global trade across markets, banks and communities. Obeida Hito has more from Damascus.
8: Rashid Sufia's family has been in the glass business since 1979. He fled the country in 2013, taking his operation to Yemen. But just 1 month after the fall of the Assad regime in late 2024, he returned, launching a $3 million investment to build a state-of-the-art facility producing structural and ballistic glass. Getting these machines into Syria, however, wasn't easy.
9: Because I was in Syria, I couldn't make direct payments to purchase machines from China, so I had to make transfers from another country in order to purchase the equipment.
8: Before the removal of state sponsor of terrorism sanctions, even bringing in basic raw materials required elaborate workarounds. Now the timeline for completing this plant has drastically shortened.
9: Since the sanctions are gone, we'll have a much easier time bringing in the raw materials we need. I might even expand my investments and start new ventures in the construction sector, like an aluminium factory. Lifting the state sponsor of terror status from Syria is going to help me make bank transfers and import products much faster.
8: The World Bank estimates Syria's post-war reconstruction will cost a staggering $216 billion, nearly 10 times its entire gross domestic product in 2024. Years of war have decimated industry and left few job opportunities available. And the UN says 9 out of 10 Syrians live below the poverty line. Since 1979, the state sponsor of terrorism designation severed Syrian institutions from SWIFT payments, foreign correspondent banks, and global credit markets. Lifting the designation clears the way for Syrians to re-establish those relationships, lowering transaction costs for local businesses, attracting direct foreign investment, and unlocking frozen capital. It's a turning point the government believes will change the country's trajectory.
10: Today, Syria is shaking off a dark burden and tearing out a painful chapter of its past to embark on a path of development, reconstruction, and rebuilding. Great people of Syria, you have done it again. The sanctions have been lifted and the restrictions removed. I extend my deepest gratitude to the President of the United States of America, Donald Trump, and to all the friendly and supportive nations that stood by us.
8: Lifting sanctions won't repair Syria's economy overnight, but it sends a clear message to investors and entrepreneurs that the country is once again open for business. Obaid Hito, Al Jazeera, Damascus, Syria.
0: The Israeli army has targeted a United Nations facility in the occupied West Bank. It stormed the UNRWA training site in the Kalandia refugee camp with the aim of removing the organisation from the area and taking over the facility. Israeli Minister of National Security Itamar Ben-Gvir was present at the site. Earlier, Israeli forces closed the Kalandia checkpoint. To join us to discuss this further now, we're joined by our guest, Mohammed Dallaire. He's a lawyer and human rights advocate and comes to us from occupied East Jerusalem. Thank you so much for your time, Mohammed. What is your response then to this news? Israeli forces storming a UN facility.
11: I mean, this is outrageous on the one hand, but on the other hand, this was expected. As you might know, the Israeli Knesset, the Israeli parliament, has passed laws in recent years against UNRWA, basically treating UNRWA as if it was a terrorist organization by itself, outlawing its activities. And therefore, they have already raided another site of UNRWA in Jerusalem, actually in occupied East Jerusalem. Both sites are in occupied East Jerusalem. The first one that was taken over a few months ago in the neighborhood of Sheikh Jarrah in East Jerusalem. And now this is the second biggest site, which is in next to the Kalandia refugee camp. It's very symbolic that it's next to a refugee camp, and UNRWA was established to serve the refugee community, and the refugee issue hasn't been solved or resolved, as you know. And Israel actually doesn't want it to be resolved. It wants this issue of the refugees to be canceled from any future negotiations. It wants this issue to be wiped out from the history of the Palestinian people and the history of the region.

0: They were getting intimidating letters from different Israeli authorities claiming that the property is a state property and that UNRWA should evacuate these sites. But of course, UNRWA at the time was functioning and had the protection of the international community and had the protection of the UN umbrella. But after the laws were passed in the Knesset and last week, petitions to the Israeli Supreme Court against those laws were rejected. The Israeli authorities, especially the Israeli police, looks at this as a green light to go ahead and raid this facility, and of course using this as propaganda in the Israeli in the upcoming Israeli elections.
1: Yeah, and you've mentioned, obviously, Israel has a long history of accusing the UN of bias. It's called for UNRWA to be dismantled for some time now. Can you help our viewers understand then what the impact actually is for people living in Qalandia refugee camp, living around these training centres? What is the impact to them and the loss of these centres? What actually happens and what does Israel do with the site?
0: This is devastating for the refugee community that lives in the West Bank. As the viewers might know, Palestinian refugees are spread all over the Middle East, including in the neighboring countries of historical Palestine. But dozens of thousands of refugees live in refugee camps actually in the West Bank, in the occupied West Bank. And the same was in Gaza and still actually in Gaza. And therefore this community, the refugee community, we're talking about hundreds of thousands of refugees, they enjoy the services of UNRWA, whether it's health services, educational services, and in this case, vocational and training services. It's a huge center for training for the refugees so that they can have jobs and can be part of the labor force in Palestine. Now that this facility will be shut down, of course, this will affect the refugees, as has happened in recent months when they shut down schools, they shut down clinics that were run and managed by UNRWA. All of this is being done when the highest court in the world, the International Court of Justice, has issued a few months ago an advisory opinion saying that UNRWA was acting legally. UNRWA was not part of any illegal activity vis-a-vis Israel, and that all the Israeli accusations against UNRWA being part of any so-called terrorist activities are actually baseless. Nevertheless, we see that the Israeli government doesn't actually care about what the ICJ has said in its clear advisory opinion just recently, and they continue with this policy of shutting down clinics, schools, vocational and training center, headquarters, offices for UNRWA. Again, the way the Israeli government and the Israeli public look at UNRWA is actually in two ways. One, it's part of Hamas, maybe, or part of terrorist activity against Israel. That's one. And the second thing, they feel that the existence, the mere existence of UNRWA makes the refugee issues of the Palestinian people alive, and they want it to be killed.
1: Mohammed Daleh, a lawyer and human rights advocate, joining us from occupied East Jerusalem. Thank you very much for your time. Still ahead on Al Jazeera. Tens of thousands of Rohingya refugees protest in Bangladesh, appealing for justice, dignity, and a safe return home to Myanmar.
2: Hard-hitting interviews.
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4: 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I do not even understand why there is still debate.
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5: How do you think that Andy Burnham would define Britain's position in the world?
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9: Maximum economic damage. Does it help or hurt the chances of negotiations?
10: This will end when President Trump decides that the economic, financial, political costs are too high.
11: Tackling the big issues on Al Jazeera.
12: Ethiopia has never experienced a landslide on this scale with this so many people killed.

0: and to a small community in the remote south of the country. It's a catastrophe of untold proportions.
1: War after war, such is the rhythm of life of these people, some of whom tell us they have been crossing back and forth between Sudan and South Sudan for more than 10 years.
0: As in many other parts of Syria, the people of Membij say they are tired of war, just as they are tired of poverty, two evils which they realize are closely interconnected.

0: You're watching Al Jazeera. Here's a reminder of our top stories. The Israeli army has targeted a UN facility in the occupied West Bank. It stormed the UNRWA training site in the Kalandia refugee camp with the aim of removing the organisation from the area and taking over the facility. The US has expanded its sanctions on Iran with new measures aimed at blocking all of its potential sources of revenue. The pressure campaign is meant to push countries to cut economic ties with Tehran or face retaliation. Right, joining us to discuss this story further now is Ali Akbar Darini. He is a researcher at the Centre for Strategic Studies, that's a political think tank based in Tehran. Mr. Darini, welcome back to the programme. Can we talk about diplomacy first? Pakistani mediators and Omani ministers are visiting Iran, and I'm wondering if you feel they should be putting their efforts more into convincing the US to take part in diplomatic actions rather than Iran.
1: The United States has left no credibility for diplomacy. The visit to Tehran by Pakistani mediators did not bring any results. Iran has toughened its stance and effectively told the Pakistanis that they should go to Washington, not Tehran, because Iran will not give in to coercion, and there is nothing left for any negotiations. Iran has kept the door open only if the Americans return to their obligations under the Memorandum of Understanding. But in the absence of that, Iran is focusing on increasing the costs of naval blockade for the US.
0: Keeping the door open does somewhat imply that Iran is willing to consider a negotiation to the end of the conflict, ergo, therefore, a compromise.
1: That's the only way for Trump to get out of the quagmire. Iran has not closed that path because that gives Trump a face-saving solution, and Iran benefits from the Memorandum of Understanding. But what the US does not correspond or is not consistent with anything that can lead to a diplomatic settlement. The latest campaign by the United States to intensify its economic terrorism against Iran is aimed at causing an economic collapse, causing riots in Iran, and force Iran into submission. If Iran is forced to choose between submission and escalation, definitely Iran chooses escalation. In addition to that, the US campaign is a declaration of war against the multilateral world. It's against BRICS. It will be a source of concern if the United States can cut off Iran's access to the outside world and force all of Iran's neighbors to close their borders with Iran. That's extremely unlikely to happen, nearly impossible. So the latest US campaign has already failed even before taking off.
0: Ali Akbar Darini joining us live from Tehran. Thank you very much. The US has called for a UN arms embargo in Darfur to be expanded to all of Sudan. Washington's warned the conflict between the army and paramilitary rapid support forces could spread across the country. The embargo has been in place for more than 20 years and will expire on September 12. Any expansion would be subject to a UN Security Council vote, but Sudan says the measure would hamper the army's ability to fight the RSF. Thousands of Rohingya refugees have rallied at a camp in Cox's Bazar in Bangladesh. They're demanding more international assistance to help ease the humanitarian crisis. The United Nations Refugee Agency says nearly 1.2 million refugees live in the camp. At least 26 people have been injured and more than 100 homes damaged by a tornado that struck the city of in southern France. The storm blocked several roads and damaged roofs. About 2,800 households remain without electricity. Talk to Al Jazeera is next.
2: A meeting of minds.
3: The tragedy for me of a democratic South Africa, it's how quickly we sort of adopted the very tawdry global norms, the intertwining of money and politics.
2: Campaigner Andrew Feinstein and photographer Shahidul Alam on activism and the crisis in Gaza.
4: What is happening today is happening on our watch. And years from now, there will be people asking, how did you let it happen?
2: Studio B Unscripted, Part 1 on Al Jazeera.
5: The global energy map is changing, and Nigeria is at the center of it. Conflict in the Middle East and disruption in the Strait of Hormuz and parts of the Red Sea are reshaping oil and gas markets. Demand for Nigerian energy has surged, turning the country into an increasingly important supplier to the world. But while exports are booming, many Nigerians are paying more for fuel and cooking gas. At the same time, the government is betting big on natural gas, expanding production, pushing clean cooking, and advancing a pipeline with Morocco that's estimated to cost at least $25 billion. So, can Nigeria turn this moment into lasting prosperity at home while helping power the world? I am Ahmed Idris in the Nigerian capital, Abuja. Africa's biggest oil producer has a rare opportunity to redefine its place in the global energy economy. The challenge now is turning record international demand for Nigeria's oil and gas into affordable energy, jobs, and long-term growth. Nigeria's Minister of State for Petroleum, responsible for gas, Ekperipe Ekpo, talks to Al Jazeera. Nigeria's Minister of State Petroleum, Gas, Ekperipe Ekpo, thank you for talking to Al Jazeera.
6: Thank you for having me.
5: Looking at the situation in the Gulf now, how much pressure is there on Nigeria to meet global demand? Apparently, there is widespread demand for alternative sources of gas because of the situation in the Gulf. How much pressure is it on Nigeria?
6: Well, thank you very much. To commence with, let me express my sincere thanks to the President of the Federal Republic of Nigeria for appointing me as the Minister of State Petroleum Resources Gas, as this particular focus on gas resources. Yeah, currently, the pressure may not be much, but because we supply them through the LNG, our local producers, they are improving, like Renaissance, Total, and other companies like that that supply gas to LNG. And the LNG as an entity, they are meeting up with the demands, though there is still some gaps for them to fill up. And of course, you know, gas project is not something you just wake up and you produce it within a week. It takes a longer time. And for our country, Nigeria, investment into the sector didn't come up for some years now. But with the introduction of the PIA, attention.
5: Petroleum Industry Act.
6: Yeah, Petroleum Industry Act. Our attention has been focused on gas. And with the current president coming into power and knowing the usefulness of gas as an industry person to sustain the environment, it has created an atmosphere that is conducive for investors to come in. So investors are coming in right away to invest in the gas sector. And of course, you know, for a long time there have been flaring of gas within the country. But under the present administration, he has ensured that the regulators, the NMDPRA, ensure stringent penalties on the investors to make sure that the gas produced are being captured, which resulted in the award of contract to about 43 companies. To make sure the stranded gas, the flared gas, are being captured and utilized for economic good.
5: There have been several deadlines given to oil companies to stop flaring the gas.

0: What is the deadline? What's the timeline are we looking at in terms of stopping the complete flaring of gas in Nigeria?
1: Yeah, we are looking at, before now it was 2050 and we are shifting to 2060. And of course, for Nigeria and for Africa, when we talk about energy security, insecurity or energy poverty, Nigeria or Africa is brought to fore. So right now, the focus is on making sure we monetize every volume of gas that is being produced to make sure it adds value. Of course, stopping gas flaring is for the good of the country because it will increase the economic base of the country utilizing every molecule. So we are on it, and we believe that with conditions put in place before 2060, it will be a thing of the past. But there's some companies like Total Energies, they have stopped routine flaring. I visited their platform, and so we are encouraging other investors to do same.
0: Is it the lack of punishment that allowed them to continue flaring all this while, or the penalties are just too little to sort of force them to do it?
1: I don't think it is lack of penalty or what. It is a development of technologies to capture the gas while producing the oil, and they are embarking on it. And NUPRC, they are on them to make sure those technologies are brought to fore in our country, Nigeria, so that they will be at par with other developed countries.
0: Let me go back to the situation in the Gulf now. Has there been any demands, like more demands for Nigeria to supply the market with more gas, for example?
1: Certainly. You know, from here, we supply from NLNG. And from the report I gather from them, they need more demand for supply of gas.
0: Are you able to meet it?
1: We can't meet it because, like I said, the gas program or gas production is not a week or a month or a year something. It takes time. But with the available resources, we are able to meet. And of course, we can't go out to meet their demands at the dividend, at the sacrifice of domestic obligation. We need to meet the domestic obligation before you talk about export.
0: That brings me to the question about domestic gas supply. What is happening now in terms of supplying the domestic market? Because it looks like Nigeria needs more in terms of gas supply to power the electricity and the industries. Are we looking at more investment in the sector, or you are focused more on exports?
1: No, the primary responsibility of the present administration is to use gas to develop our country. We need revenue, but we have to develop the infrastructure within the country in terms of power generation, food security, through fertilizer, and industrialization. And of course, when you create all this other environment, it will create job opportunity, it will equally create revenue, and it will modernize the country. So we are really focused on utilizing the gas for domestic use, clean cooking, and of course, you know that the president is really pressing hard on the CNG. So all this, we have sufficient gas to provide. It's only the infrastructure that we are developing to meet up with the demands.
0: You were recently quoted as saying, with the resources Nigeria has in terms of gas, people shouldn't be using firewood to cook their meals. What is being done in that regard to ensure that there is widespread use of gas instead of felling trees in order to cook food?
1: Okay, under the President Bola Ahmed Tinubu, and of course we have a program, an initiative called Decade of Gas. Under Decade of Gas, we work on utilizing the gas and make sure we reach to the last mile. In this way, we started last year by going on zonal sensitization and then giving them starter pack in terms of cylinders across the six geopolitical zones. And now we have started the

0: state-by-state sensitization. Last 2 weeks, I was in the Bayelsa, where we went there and then released the gas cylinders to about 27,000 persons. It wasn't done in a day, but that was what we deposit for that state, because the president has given us a mandate that by 2030, we have to move 5 million homes out of firewood, charcoal, kerosene, and all those heavy emission sources. So we are on track.
1: You earlier talked about infrastructure. There are various projects before in terms of supplying the domestic market with gas. Talk to us about the infrastructure. Nigeria is a very vast country. How do you intend to supply gas to almost every nook and cranny of the country? Because the industries here are actually asking for gas in order for them to survive, because electricity supply from the national grid isn't as much as they wanted. What's being done in terms of this infrastructure?
0: Thank you very much. Infrastructure-wise, we are trying. I came in to inherit the gas line project called OB3 and AKK. And to the glory of God, OB3 has been completed, which will link up the east and the west, and then the gas will be pushed into the AKK line. And from the briefing from NNPC, the gas pipeline from Ajakuta to Kano has been laid. It needs only the finishing touches, which means by next year it will be completed and put to use. This will constitute a game changer for the gas project within the continent. Now, for areas that we don't have gas pipeline, virtual pipelines are being used to reach the nooks and crannies of the area. And of course, NNPC, under their own gas master plan that they launched, I think, 2 months ago, they are really prioritizing how we are going to reach all the states and all the local government. And when this is developed, we'll follow up with it.
1: Now, staying on infrastructure in particular, I know Nigeria, in fact, Europe, and the rest of Africa are pushing for the Nigeria-Morocco gas pipeline. What's the status of things there?
0: Yeah, thank you very much. That project is a very ambitious project. And because of the economic benefits, we are going ahead with it. Last month, we have the intergovernmental agreement that was signed by all the presidents from the West African sub-region. And this will, in addition, take advantage of the gas pipeline that is operational right now. You know, we are supplying gas to Togo, Benin Republic, and Ghana. This gas pipeline is very, very important because along the coast, all the countries will have access to the gas pipeline, which indicates industrialization, long-term energy security, and power generation within this region. You've been hearing at various fora talking about 600 million Africans are lacking access to electricity. So with this kind of project, those countries within that corridor will take advantage of it and developed their industrial sector to meet up with the demand of the day. And of course, spanning up to Morocco, it will extend to EU, which presents Nigeria as a nation with rich gas resources that can export outside the continent of Africa.
1: How significant is that? I mean, the demand from the European Union countries for Nigerian gas, how significant is it to Nigeria?
0: It is all about revenue, but we need to supply, encourage this regional integration and cooperation first. Whatever remains, we send it to them. It is not a priority, but the priority of this very project is about supplying gas to the countries within the continent, within that corridor.
1: Some Nigerians may argue that sending that much gas to neighboring countries or other countries in the sub-region the ECOWAS countries, for example.

0: will be to the detriment of domestic supply. Do you agree with that?
1: I don't agree with that. In view of the fact that in the whole of Africa, we host the highest volume of reserve, 215 trillion cubic feet, number one in Africa. And if we have to be our brother's keepers and we cannot utilize this gas on our own, we need to send it to other countries within the region and contribute to global energy security.
0: One of the things that happened over the past few years or few months, we've continued to see the increase in domestic gas prices. Nigerians will be wondering that if we have that much gas in Nigeria, why do we pay more for gas? Is it because of the infrastructure involved or the process of production that makes it so expensive now?
1: No, that's not the issue. The issue is that it is private sector driven. And any private sector that is engaged in business will have to make a profit. But as the government, we are trying to regulate it. And if you recall, when the problem within the US, Iran was going higher and higher, the price of LPG was going up. I had to convene a meeting because they were matching this with international markets. I have to convene a meeting, brought all the investors to the table, the regulators, that they have to look for a way to make sure they scale down the price. Whatsoever may be their mathematics that are doing to increase it, let them scale it down. And any investor or producer that is exporting LPG should be called to order. And that was done, exactly, and we have the price coming down. So it is work in progress. However, NMDPRA is there to fix the price.
0: In terms of revenues, over the past few months that we've seen the incidents or the war in the Gulf, would we say it's been good business for Nigeria in terms of revenues for gas?
1: Yeah, I would think so, even though I'm not the Accountant General or the Minister of Finance, but I want to believe from the periphery knowledge of the sale from LNG, it is a good thing to add to the revenue of the country.
0: And is it going to be the focus now to expand into gas or to continue doing what you're doing? Because incidences like the crisis in the Gulf now could probably trigger more of these incidents later, more demands, more pressure on Nigeria to supply gas.
1: We are expanding into the gas production. Under Decade of Gas, we have identified 20 projects that needs to be encouraged and that will be taken to FID level. We are pursuing with them. So, and these investors, you need to put the condition that is favorable for them to come in and invest. And that is what the presidential order has been able to put in place, and of course the PIA. So there is need to expand this. When I came in, we were having about 10 projects on board under a Decade of Gas, but now we have scaled it up to 20 projects that need to be completed or FID need to be taken before 2030. So I see a brighter future for our country, Nigeria.
0: Do you think Nigeria is on track to meet the objectives of the Decades of Gas, for example?
1: Certainly. The president has given us a mandate and we are working on it. When I came in, we're having about 6.8 billion cubic feet of gas per day, but today it is 7.8. And Mr. President has given us a mandate that by 2030 we should scale up to 10 BCF. By 2030 it should be 12 BCF. And NNPC, they have marshaled out their plans for that. That's the national oil company. Under the newly launched gas master plan, that has been identified. So I'm optimistic that we'll get to that level.
0: Minister, it's been years since the Petroleum Industry Act came into effect. Looking at those years, for example, what would you say are the biggest achievements in the gas sector because of the PIA Bill Act, for example?
1: It is enormous. If I want to begin from the infrastructure, the gas pipeline, it wouldn't have come into play or place before the PIA that energized the development of the gas pipelines. And of course, power generation within the country

0: today they are using, I think about 70% is using gas. That is the function of PIA. The reduction in gas flaring to save our environment is a product, is a function of PIA. And of course, today we are talking about CNG, we are talking about LPG, we are talking about industrializations. All these things are coming up as a result of PIA that has come in place to ensure that gas flaring is reduced. Like I told you about Total Energies, the stoppage in the flaring of gas is as a function of the implementation of PIA. And I believe that other companies are going to follow suit to get to that level where the environment is completely safe.
1: Well, one of the concerns is of investors is about insecurity. How much is this impacting on generation production, for example, in the region for where oil is coming from?
0: Yeah, I have to give it to Mr. President. He has tried a lot. You know, I'm not in the security sector, and the National Security Advisor and the Security Operative, they are doing very well to stem down the tide of insecurity, and so that we are having this investment with the within security, investment cannot go on in the place. So they have mellowed it down to a level that is bearable. And of course, it's not only Nigeria that we talk about insecurity. Insecurity is everywhere. It is the responsibility of government to maintain adequate security for his citizenry and provide good health care. And that is what Mr. President is doing to salvage the situation in our country, Nigeria.
1: Minister, you said up to 70% of power generation relies now on gas.
0: Yeah.
1: The question will be, why are Nigerians still not having enough electricity? Is it the problem of the lack of supply of gas or the power infrastructure that's the problem?
0: Well, that's one that we have enough gas, we have enough generation, but those that are generating the powers, they are investors. They want to make money for their own investment. But when you generate and distribute without being paid by the people who are taking advantage of the gas, it becomes difficult. Right now, I'm trying to resolve the indebtedness of NNPC with Greenville, the project that is undertaken by the federal government in Maiduguri. They are being owed in trillions, and so it is difficult. And of course, the light presented there or given to those people is free of charge. We don't have industries that are paying for the bills. And so if Nigerians are ready to pay for the bills that they consume, we'll have enough power supply in the country. And NNPC have been working with them. There is one in, is it Opal, something of that nature. What is holding now is the tariff. So when we get to that tariff of agreement, then we'll have power supply.
1: One of the things that continuously comes up when we're talking about oil and gas in Nigeria is the host communities. Over the past years, we've seen how difficult relations are between them and oil companies or oil explorers in the region. What are the main things that the Nigerian government is doing to address the concerns of these host communities in terms of oil production, gas production, and the rest, especially in the area of the environment?
0: That responsibility lies with one of the regulators, the NUPRC, and they are engaging the host communities to make sure that peace prevails and their needs are being met. So I give it to them, and I get reports from regularly. If you have such problem, then the community will write to me. But in recent times, I've not received letters from the community that the NUPRC are not doing the needful to reconcile what needs to be done within their own communities.
1: Minister, what has been slowing down investment in infrastructure, for example, gas infrastructure in the country? Is it security, the funding, or other concerns? What is the problem? Some of the ideas, some of the projects in terms of gas supply have been there for a very long time. I mean, decades, they've been there for a long time. Although we've seen how they've picked up in recent times. But what caused the delays in the years past?
0: Okay, thank you very much. I wouldn't speak for the past administration. I will speak for my own administration. And I want to give it to the current GCEO of NNPC for what he has done when he came in and inherited the OB3 and saw some games that were going on there somehow. The contractors, they were not very serious about what they were doing. He decided to change. And today, OB3 is completed. And he has given me assurance that the AKK will be completed next year. So things have changed under the present administration.
1: In terms of Expo, let's go back to the Morocco gas pipeline. What deadline or timeline are we looking at for the completion of this project, and whether or not there are enough funds to execute this project to its logical conclusion?
0: We are still at the stage of development. You need the political backup before you can engage in such a big project. So after the agreement that was signed, NNPC, which is the national oil company, will liaise with the National Oil Company of Morocco. There are so many things that needs to be done. And from what I was informed initially, we are looking at, I think, is that 2030 or 2031? So, but I can assure you, we are on track to make sure, since we have passed that first hurdle of getting the buy-in of the president of the regions, we will be progressing.
1: Is there enough funds to do that?
0: Yeah, investors will come in.
1: In terms
0: of, I have been in all these trips that I've been going, there are so many investors that are showing interest coming into.
1: How many investors?
0: I wouldn't remember the number, but I can tell you, like even yesterday in Tanzania, the executive director of Africa 50 has indicated interest that they have enough funds to come in and play.
1: Minister, your investment in the gas sector has been steadily rising over the past few years. Why do you want to take this? In terms of, because if people are investing, they expect to see more output. How much do you want to see Nigeria produce probably in the next 4 or 5 years in terms of gas?
0: I've said that the president, I'm the Minister of State for Petroleum Resources under my president. He has given us a mandate, and we are working on that mandate. I told you when we started, but by 2027, we'll hit the 10 BCF cubic feet of gas per day. Then by 2030, we increase to 12. President has given 12, but me, I've given them 12.5 BCF.
1: How much do you think Nigeria could produce in the next 5-10 years? Because right now you're talking about 10 BCF.
0: Yeah, I'm talking about 10 BCF by 2027 and 12.5 by 2030. Let us meet this target before we scale up again. What about the domestic utilization? We are looking at 3.5 BCF for domestic utilization, and then the rest we can export. We are calculating and we are matching action with action. We are looking at what is coming up and the demand of our people.
1: Nigeria Minister of State Petroleum Gas.
0: Thank you.
1: Thank you for your time.
0: Thank you.

0: I have the right to boycott anyone I want to. And the state has no business getting involved in that.
1: A three-part series explores the implications of U.S. anti-boycott laws for freedom of speech and First Amendment rights.
2: How many words would I have to change in this legislation to use it to quash free speech of anyone who supports Black Lives Matter or is involved in protesting for environmental reasons? And it's like 10 words.
1: Part 3, The Template, on Al Jazeera.
3: Examining the impact of today's headlines. Setting the agenda for tomorrow's discussions. 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On Al Jazeera.

0: Hello, everybody. I'm Rishad Salamat. This is Al Jazeera live from Doha. Our top stories. Israeli forces storm a UN training center in the occupied West Bank as part of efforts to take control of the facility in Qalandia refugee camp. Also ahead.
1: And let me be clear, any entity that facilitates money laundering on behalf of Iran will be removed from the U.S. dollar system. The clock just started ticking.
0: The United States announces more economic sanctions targeting Iran, but does not name countries or impose deadlines. We report from Sudan, where years of conflict has made life even more difficult for children with disabilities. And tens of thousands of Rohingya refugees protest in Bangladesh, appealing for justice, dignity, and a safe return home. The Israeli army has targeted a UN facility in the occupied West Bank. It stormed the UNRWA training site in Qalandia refugee camp with the aim of removing the organization from the area and taking over the facility. Earlier, Israeli forces closed that checkpoint in Qalandia as well. Israeli Security Minister Itamar Ben-Gvir was at the site telling reporters that Israel had begun the process of evacuating the headquarters and removing UNRWA from the area. Now, we're joined by journalist Sarah Abu Arab, live from Ramallah on the occupied West Bank. Well, can you tell us a little bit here about what is actually going on there on the ground?
2: What is happening on the ground, as we know, that the Israeli military raided the center of the vacational center of the UNRWA in Qalandia in Kfar Aqab, which basically provides services to more than 16,000 Palestinian refugees who are either in Qalandia refugee camp, which is near Kfar Aqab, or other Palestinian refugees who come from all over the occupied West Bank. This comes within a larger campaign where the Israeli government have been calling to dismantle the organization, the UNRWA organization that provides the services, educational services, medical services, social services to Palestinian refugees who are still in the Palestinian refugee camps in the occupied West Bank. And months ago, the Israeli army also raided the HQ of the UNRWA in the Sheikh Jarrah neighborhood in Jerusalem. They evacuated the HQ and they demolished part of the structure of the building. The Israeli calls to dismantle the organizations of the UNRWA, whether they are educational, medical, or social support organizations, are continuing. But why now? It could be within the Israeli elections campaign that is happening next October. And far-right Israeli leaders like Ben-Gvir and Smotrich have been calling several times to dismantle these organizations. And this time, it comes on the expense of Palestinians. They promote to their campaigns against that is effectively affecting Palestinians who are living in a very, we're talking about, like Kfar Aqab and Qalandia, they are very densely populated areas where Palestinians are either for refugee Palestinians or Palestinians who hold the residency in Jerusalem, who does not have Israeli citizenship, or also they do not have Palestinian citizenship. They try to move. They move to areas like Kfar Aqab and Qalandia. So these areas are very populated areas. They are known with social problems like unemployment, poverty. And this center that was evacuated this morning supports many Palestinians to find jobs. They support them with some civil, with some education. They mechanic workshops, carpentry, and other fields of education to help them in continuing their lives, finding their jobs. But Israel wants to close these centers and make it quite impossible for Palestinian refugees to sustain and to sustain their livelihoods here.
0: Sarah, thank you so much. Sarah Abu Al-Rab there, joining us live from Ramallah on the occupied West Bank. Well, Mohammed Daleh is a lawyer and human rights advocate, and he joins us now from Occupied East Jerusalem. Mohammed, thank you so much for joining us. What's your reaction to these Israelis storming this UN facility?
3: This is a clear violation of international law, and it's a clear violation of the advisory opinion rendered by the International Court of Justice, the highest court in the world. Just December 2025 has issued a very detailed advisory opinion interpreting international law and interpreting the obligation of Israel as an occupying country, as an occupying power under international law. And it exactly said what Israel shouldn't do, yet Israel is doing exactly that. Israel is violating the ICJ. The ICJ said that UNRWA is the main organ, the main body that is responsible for providing humanitarian assistance for the Palestinians, especially the Palestinian refugees in the occupied territories. And it said that Israel is prohibited from preventing UNRWA from functioning in any area, including in occupied East Jerusalem. Israel, of course, as you might know, doesn't consider East Jerusalem as an occupied territory. For Israel, East Jerusalem is an integral part of Israel, and Israel has applied unilaterally its laws on East Jerusalem, in an act that was considered a clear violation of international law immediately after the occupation of East Jerusalem in 1967. But again, so Israel doesn't care about international law. Israel doesn't care about the ruling or the advisory opinion of the International Court of Justice, or about the criticism that many countries have against these actions, especially in a period where Palestinian refugees are so vulnerable. Palestinian refugees, they are in a period where they need the assistance that UNRWA is providing the most, whether it's in occupied Gaza or an occupied West Bank. We have seen what the Israeli occupation forces have done to refugee camps in different areas in the West Bank, in terms of raiding those refugee camps, in terms of trying to erase those refugee camps, ethnically cleanse them. And during this period in specific, the refugees need a lot of assistance, whether it's educational or health-wise, or vocational and training centers, as the one that the Israeli forces have raided this morning, and they want to seize. All of this is against international law, but as we have got used to,
0: Mohammed,
3: Israel violates international law. It doesn't pay price. International community is not doing enough. On the opposite, some of the countries, especially the United States, instead of sanctioning Israel for violating
0: Mohammed,
3: international law, it sanctions the international courts, including the ICC, as the Trump administration has been doing.
0: Mohammed, very quickly, keep your answers brief if you can. What's Israel's justification for this likely to be?
3: What Israel has done immediately after October the 7th, Israel has started compiling a file or inventing a file against UNRWA. Israel all the time had bad intentions vis-a-vis UNRWA, because UNRWA represent the main cause of the Palestinian people after the Nakba

0: which is the refugees issue. The refugee issue concerns almost 7.5 million Palestinians in the occupied territories and outside of historical Palestine. And Israel wants this issue to be erased from any discussion, from any future negotiations. Therefore, they are targeting the organization that, in their view, in the Israeli view, has kept this issue alive since 1948 until now. So after October the 7th, they started accusing UNRWA as an organization that has facilitated or helped the attacks on October the 7th, something that the ICJ has ruled, as I mentioned, in December 2025, is baseless. The International Court said there was no evidence to support those accusations. But again, Israel doesn't care about that. Israel wants UNRWA out of the picture. It wants to erase UNRWA. And when they do that, they think and they believe that the refugee issue will also be erased, something that the Palestinians and the international community so far refuse to accept.
1: Mohammed, very, very quickly, can the UN do anything?
0: Yeah, of course, of course. The UN, after the advisory opinion, has taken different decisions, including the General Assembly trying to implement the advisory opinion. The UN and the members of the UN, of course, can take actions. If they only start speaking about sanctions against the Israeli occupation, if they only start thinking about implementing those sanctions or boycott, or whether it's cultural, whether it's artistic, whether it's diplomatic, or arms and the weapons that are being provided to Israel, all of that is part of the obligations of the international community, including member states of the United Nations, as the ICJ has ruled and said those obligations are not only between those organizations and Israel. We are talking about multi-relations, meaning also other countries are obliged to take actions to make this advisory opinion translated on the ground.
1: Mohammed, thank you so much. Mohammed Dali there, who's a human rights lawyer, joining us there from occupied East Jerusalem. The United States is widening its economic sanctions targeting Iran nearly 7 months after the war began. Washington is threatening countries, companies and banks that do business with Tehran. It's been billed as an economic D-Day. The pressure campaign is aimed at blocking all of Iran's potential sources of revenue, but the US Treasury Secretary did not say which countries would be targeted or when any penalty would take effect. Ian McKen reports from Washington.
2: The Trump administration is opening another front against Iran, attacking its economy. Treasury Secretary Scott Bessent calls it Operation Economic Outcast.
3: Good afternoon.
2: The goal? Cut off money flowing to Iran through foreign banks, companies, and intermediaries. The U.S. Treasury sanctioned nearly 60 entities, including companies and vessels, and expanded the threat of secondary sanctions to shipping, aviation, gold, technology, and digital assets.
3: No one is above the reach of U.S. sanctions. That if they facilitate transactions and are part of the ecosystem that turns Iranian oil into money, into repression, they will be targeted.
2: The message to Iran's business partners: keep helping Tehran and risk losing access to the U.S. financial system. But those penalties are not being imposed across the board right away. Bessent says countries and companies have a chance to change course.
3: We believe that a warning shot and a level set of expectations is appropriate. And if people do not want to meet our expectations, then we expect, and they should expect, that they should will leave the dollar system.
2: The biggest test may be China, Iran's largest oil buyer. Tehran has kept moving oil despite years of U.S. sanctions, using middlemen, foreign banks, and a shadow fleet. The Trump administration says this campaign will close those loopholes. Some key questions remain. Is this an acknowledgement that military force alone cannot win this war? And what evidence does the administration have that sanctions will move Iran? Sanctions helped bring Iran to the table in 2015, but it was diplomacy that produced the deal. So will this pressure do the same again? Besant says the campaign will keep expanding, and the Treasury could announce a major action against a financial institution by the end of the week. Eva McKen, Al Jazeera, Washington.
1: Well, Iran says it has assessed the situation and is taking measures to counter the new U.S. measures.
4: The United States, with no justification and no basis in any international law or regulation, uses coercion and intimidation to restrict or force other countries into cutting off trade ties with other nations. This means the United States has violated the very foundation of international relations and one of the core pillars of the UN Charter, respect for national sovereignty. This should serve as a warning to all countries.
1: Otahida Saadi is live for us in the Iranian capital, Tehran. What are people telling you about these sanctions? How do they feel about these new measures?
5: Certainly, this recent course of action taken by the United States is not going to be welcomed among the Iranians, as they are facing a deteriorated economic situation marked by high inflation, increasing prices, and the drastic devaluation of the local currency, regarding which on a daily basis now, over the past three, 4 days, we have been witnessing new records for the foreign currency exchange rate, which is one of the indicatives of the performance of the Iranian economy. And we know that when it comes to ordinary citizens, they are facing with these crippling sanctions imposed by the United States and their other international partners, and that is putting a huge amount of pressure on the economy, which is also impacted by years of mismanagement. And now, over the past 1 year or two, we have been witnessing another significant determinant, and that is the war impact. We know that during the wartime, part of the infrastructure of the country was damaged, and also we know that there is this uncertainty which highlights the public mood here among many Iranians, as the country stands on the edge before a dilemma on which, on one side of which, basically there is a potentiality for confrontation and war, on the other, the fluctuating hopes for diplomatic engagement in that regard. And this uncertainty is quite tangible when it comes to markets, and that is hindering basically economic processes very much naturally. And people are trying to cope with this situation while they hear from the officials of the country saying that there is preparation and there are homegrown solutions to deal with this tough economic situation that they have been facing. And this situation obviously includes daily expenditure, but specifically in respect of the price increases that we have been witnessing over the past few weeks and months.
1: Tahir, we've also, in the meantime, had some high-level delegations visiting Tehran. We had the Pakistanis on Monday. I believe we got the Omanis on Tuesday.
5: Yes, indeed. That is part and parcel of the diplomatic engagement on the way. And Tehran is saying that with this two-sided message, saying that the doors for diplomacy remain ajar while there is readiness for confrontation. And speaking of diplomacy, we know that yesterday a Pakistani delegation headed by the army chief of the country was in Tehran having meetings with several Iranian high-ranking officials, including the Speaker of the Parliament, Mohammad Bagher Ghalibaf, as well as the Supreme National Security Council Secretary. During these meetings, we know that Iran presented their concern about the U.S. and their lack of commitment pertaining to the MOU in Islamabad. Also, we know that today Tehran is hosting a delegation from the Omani side. Needless to say, in addition to the bilateral aspect, it is another important aspect of the ongoing discussions between Omanis and Iranians when it comes to the Strait of Hormuz, something the two sides are saying they're trying to find new arrangements for the ships and vessels to transit through this geostrategically significant choke point. Again, we know that controversies are out there when it comes to coordinates, when it comes to the transit fees and other issues. But in a larger context, we know that that is being taken

into consideration by many analysts here in Iran as a sort of preliminary stage for a potential revival of the talks and rapprochement between Iran and the United States.

0: at the end of the day, there might be a long-lasting solution rather than a short period of peace.
1: Tohid, thank you. Tohid Saadi there joining us live from the streets of Tehran. Now, Iran maintains trade ties with more than 100 countries across Asia, Europe and South America. Most of it is concentrated among 10 partners. They are China, Turkey, Iraq, India, Pakistan, Russia, Oman, Germany and Afghanistan. The UAE suspended economic ties earlier this month. About 80% of Iran's exports are related to crude oil, petrochemicals and mineral products. China is Iran's largest trading partner, Beijing buying the vast majority of its sanctioned oil and accounting for roughly one-third of Tehran's non-oil trade. Iran shares its borders with the seven countries, which makes it easy to trade over land, bypassing maritime restrictions. But Iran buys more from its trade partners than it exports. Its biggest import is actually gold, which they bring in from China, Turkey, and until now, the UAE. Food makes up a third of its imports. China says it lacked to safeguard its own rights and interests and warned against any attempts to disrupt its relations with Tehran.
2: China's cooperation with Iran is conducted within the framework of international law and should not be disrupted. China is closely following the developments. We will take all measures to safeguard our interests.
1: Katrina, you have been following developments for us from Beijing.
3: Well, so far, the U.S. has explicitly identified Hong Kong and China as locations for Iranian shadow networks. It says, for example, that Chinese institutions helped Iran to procure lab equipment, that it helped to facilitate shipping and transport. And the U.S. has named four Chinese individuals and about five Chinese institutions, logistics and supply chain companies, as being affected by these immediate sanctions. What it has not done is named any major Chinese banking or financial institutions or announced any blanket sanctions on China as a whole. What it is doing is putting China's financial system and oil system on notice and creating the legal frameworks in order to be able to hit Beijing harder. Obviously, Washington has Beijing in its sights as Beijing buys about 80% of Iran's shipped crude oil. Now, whether this is going to affect the meeting between Xi Jinping and Trump coming up later in September really depends on how hard Washington intends to hit Beijing with these measures. As Scott Bessent has said that it wants Beijing to get with the program, that no country is beyond the U.S., the reach of U.S. sanctions. However, the Trump administration also hasn't shown any major appetite to create a big confrontation with Beijing ahead of this meeting between those two leaders. And Beijing has responded by saying that it rejects these sanctions as illicit sanctions that have no basis in international law. And China says it also intends to defend its own institutions and their legitimate rights. Now, however, if the U.S. does push China harder, if it does do something dramatic like exclude China from the U.S. financial system, I think Beijing simply could just cancel this meeting between the leaders because Beijing is sensitive to portraying China or Xi Jinping as weak or as being the losing party. However, I think Beijing is keen for this meeting to go ahead because it is wanting to maintain this trade truce with the U.S., maintain a stable diplomatic relationship with Washington, and I think Washington in turn wants to keep Chinese rare earths flowing into the U.S. Katrina Yu, Al Jazeera, Beijing.
1: Well, let's bring in Lorenzo Camel. He is a professor of international history at the University of Turin and joins us now from Rome. Professor, thank you for joining us. The fact that they've not given no timeline here, haven't identified any other third-party countries, what do you take from this?
4: That's most likely there is an impasse at the moment, but it's clear that history teaches us that you cannot win a war of attrition against geography. So in this sense, it's clear that Iran, notwithstanding this sanction and so on, is aware of the fact that has a certain leverage. At the same time, it's also evident that Iran cannot completely close the Strait of Hormuz and the U.S. cannot fully open it. So in this sense, third parties can play an important role. And in this sense, Oman and Pakistan efforts to engage Iran signal diplomatic attempts to stabilize this region, possibly using also U.S. pressure on oil prices ahead of the midterm election. But that said, I think that the next step might be quite clear in the sense that if this sanction will really go ahead, as it seems, it's most likely Iran will strike Saudi Arabia and the UAE. So it's in the sense will try to make

0: fill the leverage to which I was referring to before.
1: So, Professor, can we look at this from a historical point of view? Do sanctions actually work? I mean, ultimately, Tehran has been subject to quite high levels of sanctions in the last few decades, and it's still being a major regional actor here. What more can the US do? And it takes ages for them to work, doesn't it, historically?
0: Yes, it's not a really original solution. Sanctions, according to the Lancet, sanctions from the US have caused 38 million deaths since 1970. So in almost all cases, these were US unilateral sanctions, meaning that they were not imposed by the United Nations. And these sanctions are never imposed against regimes that are considered useful to the US and their allies. And yet they are presented as acceptable measure. The first sanctions that were imposed against Iran were in 1979. So at the time, the Iranian students stormed the US embassy and took diplomatic hostages. So in this sense, that was the starting point. But let's always remember that that was the Iranian revolution, not the Islamic revolution. It became Islamic at a later stage. It was the Iranian revolution and the most popular revolution in the modern and contemporary history, more than the French and the Russian revolution. And why it was so popular, that revolution? It was so popular, so participated, because the US were interfering in this country. So following the coup against Mossadegh and through puppet regime of Mohammad Reza Pahlavi, through the torture chambers and so on and so forth. So all this pushed millions of Iranians to strike back. At the time when these sanctions were imposed, Iran was the first buyer of US weapons at the global level. So if history teaches us something, is that if the US want to replicate with adjusting some things the same pattern, the result won't be so much different.
1: Professor, very quickly, the thing is, this seems to be a further escalation by the US, no doubt. The Iranians will also up the ante. And every time this happens, the space for diplomacy gets smaller and smaller, does it not? How does this end?
0: Yes, first of all, there are many actors that have a strong interest in closing the window of diplomacy. So we have seen that there was a way, the JCPOA, the nuclear agreement, was certainly perfectable, was certainly not 100% somehow solving all the problems, but still was a pattern that would go in a direction. Now we've seen that the Trump administration was very, very keen in unilaterally going out of that agreement. And why so? Because there is a strong interest of having a clear target. And of course, the interest comes also largely from Israel. So the Israeli have a strong interest in that sense in attacking Iran and having this clear enemy. Contrary to what many people think, sometimes to have clear enemies, from Hamas in Palestine to the Iranian regime and many others, is very useful for certain actors. So diplomacy is something that is positive for some, but for many political actors, it's actually something that might be seen as dangerous.
1: Lorenzo Cano, thank you so much. Professor of International History at the University of Turin there. We're still ahead on Al Jazeera. After nearly 50 years, the US State Department removes Syria from its list of state sponsors of terrorism.
2: This is made by a Palestinian developer.
3: Who exactly is attacking us?
4: A father and game creator struggles to turn loss and suffering into art.
5: I have to make more. This is the same thing that's happening.
4: Giving the world a glimpse of life under Israeli occupation.
5: This is the ethnic cleansing that the Palestinian had to face.
4: Witness Still Playing on Al Jazeera.
6: From the air, you can get a real sense of how arid this landscape actually is.
7: Everyone we've seen so far is arriving on foot. Here, now, there is only human suffering.
8: Protesters here say that they feel their voices are still not heard, and the government still doesn't understand why they're coming out and protesting.
9: They're trying to drive a wedge into Russian lines. There's Russian positions on two sides of the units based here.

0: This is Al Jazeera, a reminder of our top stories. The Israeli army has targeted a UN facility in the occupied West Bank. It stormed the UNRWA training site in the Qalandia refugee camp with the aim of removing the UN organization from the area and taking over the facility. The United States has expanded its sanctions on Iran with new measures aimed at blocking all of its potential sources of revenue. The pressure campaign is meant to push countries to cut economic ties with Tehran or face retaliation. Right, well, we can have a look now at what's been going on right here in Doha, where the Ministry of Foreign Affairs has been giving its press conference. Let's have a listen in.
1: Peace be upon you. Hello, everyone, in this briefing of this week. His Excellency, Prime Minister, Foreign Minister, Sheikh Mohammed Abdul Rahman went to Cairo to preside over the Qatar delegation for the 7th mutual meeting, joint meeting between both countries. He was received by President Abdel Fattah al-Sisi of Egypt. They discussed the recent development in the region and in Gaza and the diplomatic efforts aiming for de-escalation in the region for the sake of stability. The 7th Joint Committee have signed 4 memorandum of understanding in customs and health, including a non-refundable grant for establishing a hospital under the name of His Highness the Emir of Qatar in the governorate of Suhaj in Egypt. He also met the Egyptian Prime Minister and the Secretary General of the Arab League, Nabil Fahmy. His Excellency Prime Minister, Foreign Minister, discussed during so many meetings the recent development in the week, and he received on last Wednesday, Khalil Rahman, Foreign Minister of Bangladesh, was elected President of the United Nations General Assembly. Also, he received Dr. Khalil Al-Hayya, the head of the Political Bureau of Hamas. He met on Wednesday during his visit to Riyadh, Prince Faisal bin Farhan Al Saud, the Saudi Foreign Minister. And he met on Sunday Jens Blotner, the Minister of State at the German Federal Ministry of Defense. The State Minister, the Foreign Minister, will preside over the Qatar delegation for the meetings of the Organization of Islamic Cooperation in Jeddah in Kingdom of Saudi Arabia. Dr. Mohammed Abdul Aziz bin Saleh Al Khalifi, Minister of State and the Foreign Minister, will go, inshallah, on tomorrow to Libya to discuss ways of boosting relations between Qatar and Libya and the joint relations and fields of cooperation between the two countries within the Qatari efforts to build and boost the national reconciliation in Libya. The State of Qatar has issued several statements during this week. On Saturday, last Saturday, a statement was issued regarding the progress in the agreement regarding a unified mechanism for ceasefire and also a mechanism of facing the challenges issued by the Congo government and Togo and the African Union. Today, the State of Qatar issued a statement that welcomed the United States' decision to remove from the state sponsors of terrorism. That's all we have, and you have any questions, I'm ready for that. Peace be upon you. At the very beginning, after the U.S. sanctions against Iran, the Pakistanis now talk about a sort of a solution. In the State of Qatar, during your mediation, how can you evaluate the situation

0: Are we heading towards a solution or what? Another question regarding economy, because there was an economy feature that was issued recently regarding the budget of Qatar, and they speak about the inflation in Qatar and the Qatari foreign assistances that will be reduced. What do you think? Thank you very much, Anwar. Regarding the talks between the U.S. and Iran, as you know, during the last period, the contacts were ongoing in order to guarantee going back to the talks, and we can say there are no assurances regarding this matter. We don't have anything new now to comment about. Regarding the Financial Times report, let me confirm that the numbers were not accurate, and a lot of numbers were taken from its context. Here we talk about 30% within the precautionary measures that were adopted because of the crisis in the region. It has nothing to do with anything other than that, precautionary measures, and it was taken from the operating expenses in the city of Qatar. Nothing regarding the salaries or other thing else. It's only operating expenses. The priority was always for the state of Qatar, as you all know, within these precautionary measures regarding the crisis that is regional and international. The priority in this is the welfare of the citizens and the residents and everyone in the state of Qatar. And everyone can see that we have no challenges regarding the supply chains or the products, or everything is okay, thank Allah Almighty. We live normally in the state of Qatar, citizens and residents. The other thing is related to the national development. The national development will never stop for any circumstances, under any circumstances, and everything goes normally. It is only precautionary measures because of the regional circumstances that we all know. I'd like here to say that all the economic measures are not structural. They are circumstantial. We adopt certain procedures for certain circumstances in the region. It has nothing to do with the structure of the economy system in the state of Qatar. We urge the media outlets to be sure of what they are going to publish when it comes to the figures, and to contact the sources to get the real figures. Our language is very optimistic these days, and the growth figures will be announced very soon in the state of Qatar. Thank you so much, Dr. Majid. At the very beginning, we'd like to appreciate the solid platform of the Ministry of Foreign Affairs, and hopefully it will be a good source of news for all of us. We follow the visit of His Excellency the Prime Minister and the discussions he had in Egypt within the talks and within the goals that are meant to be to stop the crisis. What about the role of Qatar in this matter? Because the talks are stopped now, and the economic sanctions against Iran, the big ones and the secondary ones, will there be any circumstances on the state of Qatar? Thank you, Mutaina. As I said a few minutes ago, the contacts are ongoing with all the parties concerned in order to guarantee their return to the talks. And we said any escalation will hurt the region and the world economically. The circumstances now needs everyone to work and to continue the contacts, but we have nothing new until the moment. Regarding the American statements and the economic sanctions on Iran, as you know, we in the state of Qatar and in the GCC countries, we have warned against the economic repercussions and circumstances because of this war. When you talk about sanctions in the past or now, what is important for us is to restore the normal maritime navigation in the Strait of Hormuz. We need to guarantee that the supply chains are working. We need a political solution that will give a positive result to the region and to the peoples of the region, including the Iranian people. For us in the state of Qatar, we are not affected directly, as we can say. We are cooperating, we are interacting, and we have our own decisions, and the countries have their own decisions. We support the economic, the contacts in this regard to end the problem.
1: Andrew Mills from Reuters. Thanks, Dr. Majid. So what is Qatar's reaction to this new raft of U.S. economic sanctions announced last night aimed at isolating Iran's economy? Does Qatar support these sanctions as a helpful step towards resolving the crisis?
2: So, first of all, Andrew, as you know, these are unilateral sanctions. They are not UN sanctions. They are not, multilateral sanctions. And therefore, the question is to be asked of those who decided to impose these sanctions. For us, our priority was always reaching a diplomatic solution through talks. We are urging the parties to engage fully in the talks and the mediation that is led by Qatar and Pakistan and the other regional players, and we find that to be the only way out of this crisis, and we are encouraging again all the parties to engage in good faith. And therefore, I would say that questions about the new sanctions should be asked of the parties, but when it comes to us, we are supportive of the mediation efforts to resolve this issue. Salman.
3: Thank you, Dr. Majid. As the Pakistani military chief was in Tehran yesterday, we're seeing the Omani foreign minister traveling there today. Can you be more specific on what is the role that Qatar is playing regarding these either revival of coming or coming back to the negotiating table?
2: We continue to engage the parties fully. We are, our officials are on the phone on a daily basis trying to workshop ideas, workshop ways of getting back to the negotiations. I don't think I can say any more than that.
3: About the Strait of Hormuz, there's a deal between the Iraqi government and the Iranians about safe passage of their ships. Is there something happening on that front with Qatar and Iran to secure passage of Qatari energy? And also on the issue of Palestine, it appears that the Israeli Prime Minister has completely rejected the U.S. plan, and rather than going towards the second phase, it appears that phase one is also in limbo. So what is Qatar doing specifically with both parties, the Hamas and as well as the United States?
2: First of all, regarding the Strait of Hormuz, we have said it very clearly from day one. This is a regional problem that needs a regional solution. It cannot be addressed bilaterally with Iran. Iran has closed the Strait of Hormuz, and in a way that goes beyond the international maritime law and goes beyond good neighborly relations. This needs to end immediately, and we need to go back to the freedom of navigation the way it was before the 28th of February. Now, any bilateral discussions between other countries and Iran or other players are their own right, and they are in their right to do whatever is according to their sovereignty. But for us in Qatar, we believe in the regional dialogue over this, we believe in the regional discussion over that issue, and the imperative is to go back to the freedom of navigation and to the opening of the Strait of Hormuz the way it was before the war. Regarding the Israeli response to the developments in moving towards phase two. We have said it very clearly in various statements and declarations over the past week or two. There needs to be an international pressure on Israel to respect the plan that was agreed on, including the agreement of Israel on the plan itself. The Israeli activity in Gaza, in the West Bank, the blatant attacks on Syrian sovereignty, on Lebanese sovereignty, are showing us very clearly that there is no partner for peace in Israel. If the Israelis want to be part of the region, if the Israeli government wants to show that it is serious about finding a diplomatic resolution,

0: resolution, they need to abide by the agreement that they have already abided by through the 20-point plan and President Trump's peace plan. And we do believe that the ball right now is in the Israeli court, and we have not seen any positive movement on that front. We are working with our partners in the contact group and in the Arab and Muslim contact group. We are working within the mediator framework. We are working with the United States to make sure that Israel is pushed towards providing its commitments to the plan, and we are hopeful that all peace-loving countries around the world would join us in urging Israel to abide by the agreement as it was agreed upon earlier in the process.
1: Question from Al Arabi TV. Recently, Dr. Majid, after the announcement of the economic sanctions, Iran has issued some threats against the regions of the country in case. So what is the position of the State of Qatar as a mediator as well in this regard? Is there any coordination between the GCC countries, and do you have any direct contact between Qatar and Iran regarding this matter and other matters? Thank you. Regarding the statements of some Iranian officials and the threats against the country's region, we said since day one that this Iranian behavior is not acceptable, and trying to drag the GCC countries into this war, this will take everyone to more escalation. We will never pay attention to these statements, and we say clearly our armed forces, the State of Qatar, all the Qatar institutions are ready to respond and to defend the territories of Qatar against any aggression from anyone. These statements are rejected, and we will never accept to be dragged to this matter. Regarding the GCC coordination, you have seen this Excellency Prime Minister, Foreign Minister, during his visit to Riyadh, Saudi Arabia, and he met the Saudi Foreign Minister. These contacts are ongoing. There is high coordination between the GCC countries in order to guarantee full coordination to deal with any possible threats, to deal with any escalation. All the GCC countries are fully aware of that. Regarding the direct contacts, it is only within the mediation and to go back to negotiations. Peace be upon you. Question from the Qatari news agency. The state of Qatar is doing great effort regarding mediation in Congo, and a statement was issued in this regard. How can you evaluate what happened in Congo within your mediation role? And in November, we have reached a framework. I have said a few minutes ago something regarding the statement issued by the parties concerned regarding the meetings held in Switzerland within the aim of implementing this plan. We have said that collectively, the countries that are involved in the peace process there want to achieve progress in this connection and to apply the mechanisms needed. The statement made it clear there was a roadmap and a timetable for the other protocols that haven't been applied yet. We confirmed in the State of Qatar our intention to continue our work in this regard to bring comprehensive peace in this region that has suffered for so many decades. We appreciate the statement, and we confirm our support to any effort of mediation and any effort aiming at bringing stability to this region.
2: Thank you. I just want to circle back to the FT story about budget cuts. You know, if the numbers included in that Financial Times story are inaccurate, what is the accurate explanation for how budgets have been affected by this current crisis in Qatar? What kind of cuts have we seen to the federal budget, to the national budget in Qatar. And there's also specifically I wanted to ask about

0: development budget, because there was an 85% cut to the QFFD's budget that was mentioned in that story. I'd like to know if that's accurate as well.
1: Again, the numbers are not accurate. I won't go into the details of explaining every number about our economy. There are relevant parties to do that. I represent the Ministry of Foreign Affairs, and I think usually it's not our job to talk about numbers, and I don't think I personally am very good with numbers in order to do that. But let me tell you very clearly on that issue. The 30% is a number that was used for operational expenses, which is normal in current circumstances. You know, you take conservative action as a preventive measure, and you make sure that you implement them. And I must say that with the confines of the current conflict, the number should be much higher, and the corrective action by some governments might have been even more severe. But the prioritizing of the well-being of our people, the prioritizing of our growth and our developmental plans has taken precedent here, and we wanted to make sure that anybody who lives in Qatar, as I'm sure all of you have seen, were not affected economically by the situation. The important thing to say here is that all of these actions are circumstantial, not structural. And therefore, it's not about the structure of our economy. It's not about the structure of our investments. It's not about the structure of our developmental plan. It's circumstantial that is related to the closing of the Strait of Hormuz and the economic ramifications of that in the region, and the war itself, of course. So as soon as the war is over, hopefully very soon, our economy will be back to normal and will be operating in normal procedures. When it comes to the developmental plan and Qatar's developmental activities abroad, first of all, as you know, we have always been fulfilling our commitments when it comes to international developments and with our partners internationally. Obviously, because of the current situation, there are timing issues, scheduling of payments, these kinds of things, but we remain committed to the developmental plans that we have in place. Of course, some projects were affected. As you know, a lot of the agencies here in Qatar are either non-governmental or partly funded by the government, which means that they will have an effect sometimes that goes beyond what the government orders on them. But I can say that the numbers stated in the report are completely false. We remain committed to our partners, and Qatar's developmental role has always been very clearly shown in international settings.
2: Assalamu alaikum, Dr. Muhammad Zaki from
3: Kiwi. Upon you, Doctor.
2: In the light of the
3: my question,
2: increased Israeli violence in the West Bank, is there any intention from Qatar alongside the Arab countries to call for an urgent UN Security Council meeting to discuss the Israeli violations in the West Bank?
1: We are engaged right now with our partners in the Arab Islamic Contact Group and our partners in the international community to address the latest statements that rejected the peace plan and the incursions in Al-Aqsa Mosque and the violence that has occurred and the Israeli violations in both Gaza and the West Bank. To make sure that there is an international positioning on this. I don't think I can comment right now on any specific activities, but we are engaging with all our partners to make sure that this is not left unanswered. Yatikum al-afiyah, natalqa al-asbuʿ al-qadim, inshaAllah.
4: Well, that was the news conference by the Qatar Ministry of Foreign Affairs and the spokesman there, Majid Muhammad al-Ansari. Well, Al Jazeera's Osama bin Javed was live at that event. And tell me, Osama, you know, he talked about Iran, said that the sanctions were unilateral, which were imposed by the US, and that they want to return to the status quo ante. And that's something certainly which is looking increasingly off the table.
5: Well, it really doesn't look like that the situation, at least according to Iran, will return to the way it was before the war. And the Qatari position is that they want the Iranians to realize that this is a free passage through the Strait of Hormuz that needs to happen for the region rather than bilateral agreements. I did ask him about there some countries, including Iraq, who are trying to find ways to get their cargo through the Strait of Hormuz because the economic repercussions of this war are biting, especially here in the Gulf. Multiple economies, including here in Qatar, are feeling the effects. There is at least a 30% operational cut, according to Financial Times, and 85% cut in foreign expenditures. That has been denied by the Qatari Foreign Ministry, but he did say that there are adjustments that are being made. So it is acknowledgement by various economies in the region that they are feeling the impact, at least economics, of this war on their economies. But on the issue of the negotiations,

0: There are multiple tracks that are taking place. The Omanis and the Iranians are talking. The Iranians and the Americans, apparently, are still in negotiation indirectly. The Qataris are talking to them on a daily basis. That is what has been told to us by the foreign ministry, and is welcoming all of the negotiation and dialogue that are happening from the Pakistani side. So it appears that the Qataris or Pakistanis remain on one page to try and bring them to the table. But in order for them to be able to do it, there needs to be flexibility, which appears to be missing both from Tehran and Washington.
1: Osama, very quickly, Gaza came up in the upsurge in Israeli attacks of late.
0: Absolutely. So I did ask him about the situation in Gaza and the Israeli rejection of the Trump peace plan instead of going to phase two. And the position that Qatar is taking now is that it is calling for mounting international pressure on the state of Israel to abide by all that it has agreed upon during that peace plan that was presented by Donald Trump and hailed as a success to bring an end to the crisis. Israel, according to the Qataris, has not abided by the first phase, whether it's on security, economy or humanitarian grounds. There's been some negotiations with Hamas as well, both in Egypt and here in Qatar, where Hamas says that it is ready to disarm itself and go to phase two, but Israelis have to abide by their side of the bargain. And that is where the situation seems to be stuck. And the Qataris are calling for that pressure to be built, not just via the contact group of Arab and Muslim countries, but by international partners, including United States as well, because unless there is a unified voice for Israel to abide by its commitments, the situation in Gaza going to continue to deteriorate. And that is the paradox here, that the crises in the Middle East are all interlinked, whether it's Lebanon, Gaza or Iran. And there is a lot of involvement from the Israeli side here as well. And that is, according to Qatar, where the international focus needs to be, to try and bring an end to the incursions, to the violence, so that peace can prevail. And even in the situation with Iran, one of the sticking points is that the Israeli attacks and its incursions in Lebanon needs to stop.
1: Osama, thank you so much. Osama bin Javed there, the Qatari Foreign Ministry, where we've had a briefing there from the spokesperson of that ministry, Majid Mohammed Al-Ansari. He had a wide-ranging set of questions there, especially about the US widening its economic sanctions targeting Iran about, 7 months after that conflict began, Washington threatening countries who do business with Tehran. They include, of course, not just the countries, but the banks there as well. And they've been billing it as economic D-Day as well, aimed at blocking all of Iran's potential sources of revenue. This is as the US Treasury Secretary did not say which countries which has to be targeted, or indeed failed also to give us a timeline as to when this would all happen as well. But the news does continue right here on Al Jazeera with Anna Burns-Francis. A reminder, you can keep up to date with all our top stories. Simply go to our website, aljazeera.com.
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3: Aid has reached some of the communities in need, but not all of them. Residents here say they're lacking food, medicine, and clean water.
2: With detailed coverage.
4: What we're looking at here is about 3,000 hectares of natural forestry that's been turned into a smouldering wasteland.
2: From the heart of the story.
5: Another day of heavy downpours here in the Philippine capital, Manila. Roads, both big and small, are submerged.
6: Displaced from their contaminated homeland.
7: One of the leading causes of death back in the islands is cancer. It's a red flag.
6: They fight to hold a major nuclear power accountable.
8: I would love to go back home. The U.S. owe a lot of debt to the Marshallese.
6: And uphold promises made.
9: They live like a subhumans, you know?
10: We still haven't done the bare minimum to make this right.
11: We're still here and we're still fighting for justice.
6: The Exile, the concluding episode of Mute on Al Jazeera.
12: The ICE raids have disrupted business all across Minneapolis because many employees are too afraid to come to work.
13: These protesters are taking a familiar path in Washington to the Lincoln Memorial, and their message, we will not be silent.
12: As Congress debates the raid that made Maduro a prisoner, President Trump says for now the U.S. will run Venezuela. The war has even split Trump's MAGA base, with some of his hardcore supporters saying he's gone from America first to Israel first.
14: Iran's media strategy has totally shifted. The relationship between legacy news media and the president is incredibly tense.
15: What the algorithm can say, what the algorithm cannot say. These are all policy decisions that are driven by human beings.
16: That narrative has spilled over on social media.

0: I'm Anna Burns-Francis. This is Al Jazeera live from Doha. Coming up on the program, Israeli forces storm a UN training centre in the occupied West Bank as part of efforts to take control of the facility. Also ahead.
1: And let me be clear, any entity that facilitates money laundering on behalf of Iran will be removed from the US dollar system. The clock just started ticking.
0: The United States announces more economic sanctions targeting Iran, but does not name countries or impose deadlines. We report from Sudan, where years of conflict has made life even more difficult for children with disabilities. And tens of thousands of Rohingya refugees protest in Bangladesh, appealing for justice, dignity, and a safe return home. The Israeli army has targeted a United Nations facility in the occupied West Bank. It stormed the UNRWA training site in the Kalandia refugee camp with the aim of removing the organisation from the area and taking over the facility. Earlier, Israeli forces closed the Kalandia checkpoint. Israeli Security Minister Itamar Ben-Gvir was at the site. He told reporters Israel had, quote, begun the process of evacuating the headquarters and removing UNRWA from the area. Journalist Sarah Abu Al-Rob is following the latest developments from Ramallah and says the Israeli government has long sought to dismantle the program.
2: We know that the Israeli military raided the center of the vacational center of the UNRWA in Qalandia, in Kufr Aqab, which basically provides services to more than 16,000 Palestinian refugees who are either in Qalandia refugee camp, which is near Kufr Aqab, or other Palestinian refugees who come from all over the occupied West Bank. This comes within a larger campaign where the Israeli government have been calling to dismantle the organization, the UNRWA organization that provides these services, educational services, medical services, social services to Palestinian refugees who are still in the Palestinian refugee camps in the occupied West Bank. And months ago, the Israeli army also raided the HQ of the UNRWA in the Sheikh Jarrah neighborhood in Jerusalem. They evacuated the HQ and they demolished part of the structure of the building.
0: The US is widening its economic sanctions targeting Iran nearly 7 months after the war began. Washington is threatening countries, companies and banks that do business with Tehran. Billed as an economic D-Day, the pressure campaign is aimed at blocking all of Iran's potential sources of revenue. But the US Treasury Secretary did not say which countries would be targeted or when any penalty would take effect. Eva McKend reports from Washington, D.C.
3: The Trump administration is opening another front against Iran, attacking its economy. Treasury Secretary Scott Bessent calls it Operation Economic Outcast.
4: Good afternoon.
3: The goal? Cut off money flowing to Iran through foreign banks, companies, and intermediaries. The U.S. Treasury sanctioned nearly 60 entities, including companies and vessels, and expanded the threat of secondary sanctions to shipping, aviation, gold, technology, and digital assets.
1: No one is above the reach of U.S. sanctions. That if they facilitate transactions and are part of the ecosystem that turns Iranian oil into money, into repression, they will be targeted.
3: The message to Iran's business partners: keep helping Tehran and risk losing access to the U.S. financial system. But those penalties are not being imposed across the board right away. Bessent says countries and

0: companies have a chance to change course.
1: We believe that a warning shot and a level set of expectations is appropriate. And if people do not want to meet our expectations, then we expect, and they should expect, that they should will leave the dollar system.
0: The biggest test may be China, Iran's largest oil buyer. Tehran has kept moving oil despite years of U.S. sanctions, using middlemen, foreign banks, and a shadow fleet. The Trump administration says this campaign will close those loopholes. Some key questions remain. Is this an acknowledgement that military force alone cannot win this war? And what evidence does the administration have that sanctions will move Iran? Sanctions helped bring Iran to the table in 2015, but it was diplomacy that produced the deal. So will this pressure do the same again? Besant says the campaign will keep expanding, and the Treasury could announce a major action against a financial institution by the end of the week. Eva McKen, Al Jazeera, Washington.
2: Well, Iran says it's assessed the situation and is taking measures to counter the new U.S. sanctions.
3: The United States, with no justification and no basis in any international law or regulation, uses coercion and intimidation to restrict or force other countries into cutting off trade ties with other nations. This means the United States has violated the very foundation of international relations and one of the core pillars of the UN Charter, respect for national sovereignty. This should serve as a warning to all countries.
2: Toher Dasadi has the latest developments from the Iranian capital, Tehran.
4: This recent course of action taken by the United States is not going to be welcomed among the Iranians as they are facing a deteriorated economic situation marked by high inflation, increasing prices, and the drastic devaluation of the local currency, regarding which on daily basis now, over the past three, 4 days, we have been witnessing new records for the foreign currency exchange rate, which is one of the indicatives of the performance of the Iranian economy. And we know that when it comes to ordinary citizens, they are facing with these crippling sanctions imposed by the United States and their other international partners, and that is putting a huge amount of pressure on the economy, which is also impacted by years of mismanagement. And now, over the past 1 year or two, we have been witnessing another significant determinant, and that is the war impact. We know that during the wartime, part of the infrastructure of the country was damaged, and also we know that there is this uncertainty which highlights the public mood here among many Iranians as the country stands on the edge before a dilemma on which, on one side of which, basically there is a potentiality for confrontation and war, on the other, the fluctuating hopes for diplomatic engagement in that regard.
2: Iran maintains trade ties with more than 100 countries across Asia, Europe and South America. Most of it, though, is concentrated among 10 partners. They are China, Turkey, Iraq, India, Pakistan, Russia, Oman, Germany and Afghanistan. The UAE suspended economic ties earlier this month. About 80% of Iran's exports are related to crude oil, petrochemical and mineral products. And China is Iran's largest trading partner. Beijing buys the vast majority of its sanctioned oil and accounts for roughly one-third of Tehran's non-oil trade. Iran also shares its borders with 7 countries, which makes it easy to trade over land, bypassing maritime restrictions. But Iran buys more from its trade partners than it exports, and its biggest import is gold from China, Turkey, and until now, the UAE. Food makes up one-third of its imports. Well, China says it will act to safeguard its own rights and interests and has warned against any attempts to disrupt its relations with Iran.
5: China's cooperation with Iran is conducted within the framework of international law and should not be disrupted. China is closely following the developments. We will take all measures to safeguard our interests.
2: Katrina Yu is following developments from Beijing.
6: Well, so far, the U.S. has explicitly identified Hong Kong and China as locations for Iranian shadow networks. It says, for example, that Chinese institutions helped Iran to procure lab equipment, that it helped to facilitate shipping and transport. And the U.S. has named 4 Chinese individuals and about 5 Chinese institutions

0: logistics and supply chain companies as being affected by these immediate sanctions. What it has not done is named any major Chinese banking or financial institutions or announced any blanket sanctions on China as a whole. What it is doing is putting China's financial system and oil system on notice and creating the legal frameworks in order to be able to hit Beijing harder. Obviously, Washington has Beijing in its sights as Beijing buys about 80% of Iran's shipped crude oil. Now, whether this is going to affect the meeting between Xi Jinping and Trump coming up later in September really depends on how hard Washington intends to hit Beijing with these measures. As Scott Bessent has said that it wants Beijing to get with the program, that no country is beyond the U.S., the reach of U.S. sanctions. However, the Trump administration also hasn't shown any major appetite to create a big confrontation with Beijing ahead of this meeting between those two leaders. And Beijing has responded by saying that it rejects these sanctions as illicit sanctions that have no basis in international law. And China says it also intends to defend its own institutions and their legitimate rights. Now, however, if the U.S. does push China harder, if it does do something dramatic like exclude China from the U.S. financial system, I think Beijing simply could just cancel this meeting between the leaders because Beijing is sensitive to portraying China or Xi Jinping as weak or as being the losing party. However, I think Beijing is keen for this meeting to go ahead because it is wanting to maintain this trade truce with the U.S., maintain a stable diplomatic relationship with Washington, and I think Washington in turn wants to keep Chinese rare earths flowing into the U.S. Katrina Yu, Al Jazeera, Beijing.
1: Qatar's foreign ministry has held its weekly press conference. Spokesman Majid El Ansari says they prefer a diplomatic solution to the sanctions.
2: These are unilateral sanctions. They are not UN sanctions. They are not, multilateral sanctions. And therefore, the question is to be asked of those who decided to impose these sanctions. For us, our priority was always reaching a diplomatic solution through talks. We are urging the parties to engage fully in the talks and the mediation that is led by Qatar and Pakistan and the other regional players. And we find that to be the only way out of this crisis. And we are encouraging, again, all the parties to engage in good faith. And therefore, I would say that questions about the new sanctions should be asked of the parties, but when it comes to us, we are supportive of the mediation efforts to resolve this issue.
1: The U.S. State Department has removed Syria from its list of state sponsors of terrorism. Damascus has been on the list for nearly five decades under the Assad regime, cutting Syria off from international finance and trade. The move could have a far-reaching impact, opening doors to global trade across markets, banks and communities. Obeid Hito has more from Damascus.
3: Rashid Sufia's family has been in the glass business since 1979. He fled the country in 2013, taking his operation to Yemen. But just 1 month after the fall of the Assad regime in late 2024, he returned, launching a $3 million investment to build a state-of-the-art facility producing structural and ballistic glass. Getting these machines into Syria, however, wasn't easy.
4: Because I was in Syria, I couldn't make direct payments to purchase machines from China, so I had to make transfers from another country in order to purchase the equipment.
3: Before the removal of state sponsor of terrorism sanctions, even bringing in basic raw materials required elaborate workarounds. Now the timeline for completing this plant has drastically shortened.
4: Since the sanctions are gone, we'll have a much easier time bringing in the raw materials we need. I might even expand my investments and start new ventures in the construction sector, like an aluminium factory. Lifting the state sponsor of terror status from Syria is going to help me make bank transfers and import products much faster.
5: The World Bank estimates Syria's post-war reconstruction will cost a staggering $216 billion. Nearly 10 times its entire gross domestic product in 2024. Years of war have decimated industry and left few job opportunities available. And the UN says 9 out of 10 Syrians live below the poverty line.
3: Since 1979, the state sponsor of terrorism designation severed Syrian institutions from SWIFT payments, foreign correspondent banks, and global credit markets. Lifting the designation clears the way for Syrians to re-establish those relationships, lowering transaction costs for local businesses, attracting direct foreign investment, and unlocking frozen capital. It's a turning point the government believes will change the country's trajectory.
6: Today, Syria is shaking off a dark burden and tearing out a painful chapter of its past to embark on a path of development, reconstruction, and rebuilding. Great people of Syria, you have done it again. The sanctions have been lifted and the restrictions removed. I extend my deepest gratitude to the President of the United States of America, Donald Trump, and to all the friendly and supportive nations that stood by us.
3: Lifting sanctions won't repair Syria's economy overnight, but it sends a clear message to investors and entrepreneurs that the country is once again open for business. Obay Dehito, Al Jazeera, Damascus, Syria.
1: Still ahead on Al Jazeera. Temperatures are rising in Gaza while displaced Palestinians struggle with power and water shortages.
7: Frank assessments.
8: We've heard the President of the United States say that the U.S. has wiped out the entire Iranian Navy, and yet they attack ships seemingly at will.
7: Critical debate.
9: Would you reserve the same condemnation for a state that is found of committing genocide?
10: I don't believe it's committed genocide.
9: So they're all wrong, sir? Including physicians for human rights Israel? They're all wrong?
7: Informed opinions.
11: There is the sense that the international community has turned its back on Gaza, that Gaza is being deliberately disappeared.
7: Inside story on Al Jazeera.
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13: In a secretive, inaccessible corner of Myanmar, the separatist Arakan army is combating the ruling junta, and the Rohingya people are caught in the crossfire. Alongside human rights investigators and citizen journalists, Al Jazeera forensically examines the plight of this long-persecuted minority during the takeover of Rakhine State. Myanmar, bloodshed on the border, on Al Jazeera.

0: you're watching Al Jazeera. A reminder of our top stories this hour. The Israeli army has targeted a United Nations facility in the occupied West Bank. It stormed the UNRWA training site in the Kalandia refugee camp with the aim of removing the organisation from the area and taking over the facility. The United States has expanded its sanctions on Iran with new measures aimed at blocking all of its potential sources of revenue. The pressure campaign is meant to push countries to cut economic ties with Tehran or face retaliation. The Israeli military has conducted a series of strikes in Gaza, killing at least seven people and wounding several others. This is the moment an attack targeted a desalination plant in a neighbourhood in northern Gaza City. A mosque was also hit. The Israeli military forcibly ordered residents and displaced people to leave the area before the strikes began. And in central Gaza, a child was among those killed in an Israeli airstrike on the Al Buraj refugee camp. The attack also injured several people and destroyed a house and damaged several others. A girl was also seriously wounded by Israeli forces' gunfire east of Deir al-Bala. As temperatures climb in Gaza, displaced Palestinians sheltering in tents are confronting another threat, extreme heat. With electricity in short supply, water scarce and proper shelter unavailable, families are struggling to cope with the sweltering conditions. Moed Al-Khalout reports from Deir al-Bala in central Gaza.
1: Another scorching day in Gaza, where displaced families living in tents are struggling in the extreme heat. With no cooling systems or electricity, rising temperatures are making already difficult living conditions even worse. Muhammad Abu Ouda is trying to soothe his 8-month-old baby. Jude's

0: family has in this overcrowded camp. And inside it is unbearably hot. Nasaim Hajjaj's tent is nearby. There is only one small opening for ventilation. She says she and her five children spend most of the day fanning themselves with a piece of plastic.
1: When the heat becomes unbearable, we take the children outside and bathe them to help them cool down.
0: Abdulrahman Abid owns an electrical appliance shop. He says business is low this summer.
2: People are struggling financially, and those who have fans are doing everything they can just to get through the summer. There's no electricity, and many people's batteries have run out.
0: In a place where war has shaped every aspect of life, the heat is yet another daily struggle to overcome. There are few solutions, so displaced families can improvise, doing whatever they can to cool down. Muadh Al-Kahlout, Al Jazeera, from Deir al-Balah, Palestine.
3: The US has called for a UN arms embargo in Darfur to be expanded to all of Sudan. Washington's warning the conflict between the army and paramilitary rapid support forces could spread across the country. The embargo has a Security Council vote, but Sudan says the measure would hamper the army's ability to fight the RSF. Since April of 2023, control of Sudan has shifted between the army and the paramilitary rapid support forces. By the end of that year, the RSF had seized large parts of Khartoum and Gezira states before expanding across Darfur and West Kordofan. In 2025, the Sudanese army launched counter-offensives. It gradually regained control of the capital and secured the Nile Corridor. As of this month, Sudan is effectively divided. The army controls much of the east and central regions, while the RSF remains entrenched in Darfur and parts of Kordofan. The front lines between them remain contested. That fighting between the Sudanese army and the RSF has destroyed schools and made it difficult for children to attend classes. And as Heber Morgan reports, students with disabilities have been left with few resources.
4: Years of fighting here in Khartoum restricted access to education. Some schools, like this one, have reopened, but they can only accommodate students with certain disabilities. These books here are in Braille for blind students. Some students with other disabilities find themselves forced to attend schools that can't cater to their needs. Some families have had to find creative ways to help their children cope. Azam was diagnosed with a mental disability when he was 2 years old. His father says mobile phones and video games are some of the only things that help him focus and learn. And that's critical, he says, as the war between the army and the paramilitary rapid support forces has destroyed schools in the capital.
5: During the war, he was in an institute, but it would be open some days and close on others because of shelling. Then there was the issue of transportation, which was unstable, so he couldn't always go. Last year, we took him to an institute, but it wasn't a specialized one. People with various disabilities were all taught in one class. So I moved him to a different school, but they have a lot of requirements and I don't have the financial ability to keep paying.
4: Displacement has affected students and the specially trained instructors who teach them. And those conditions are making it hard for children to reach the schools that are open. The UN estimates more than 100,000 children with special needs were in school before the war. But at the only school for the blind in Khartoum, the director says not many students have enrolled.
6: Cars for transportation to and from the school have been stolen. The dormitories have been robbed. We now have only two classes that are open because the students will sit for general exams. And students were stable before the war psychologically and socially and financially, but after the war, many are not longer stable.
4: Abdul Munaim says he wants Azam to be able to continue his education, but he's

0: worried that, as living costs increase, he may soon be unable to afford to keep his son in school. Hiba Morgan, Al Jazeera, Omdurman.
1: Ukrainian strikes have killed 5 people in Russia. The governor of Krasnodar says 2 people died when debris fell from a drone onto a railway station at Afipskaya. Fires were reported at the Afipsky oil refinery. Ukrainian strikes also killed 3 people in the Belgorod region. Thousands of Rohingya refugees have rallied at a camp in Cox's Bazar in Bangladesh. They're demanding more international assistance to help ease the humanitarian crisis. The United Nations Refugee Agency says nearly 1.2 million refugees live in the camp. Tanvir Chowdhury reports from Cox's Bazar refugee camp.
2: Tens of thousands of Rohingyas gathered today here in the morning in a major rally, one of the largest in recent years. And they're here to basically say that they've been forgotten and it is still the largest humanitarian crisis. They want the world to pay attention to them. They want justice, they want dignity, and a safe return home. They said that most of the world have forgotten us since almost a decade. They fled Myanmar and here in what is now the largest refugee camp in the world. Numerous challenges aside from just wanting to go back home. There is a cut in donation, which means limited rations, there's cuts in services and other facilities. Aside also from harsh weather condition in the monsoon, many Rohingyas lost their life in flood and landslide. Some of them are desperate and have to take a dangerous sea road journey to Southeast Asia, to Malaysia and Indonesia for a better life. Yet, there's no solution of going home despite major international conference, a lot of high visitation in the camp, a lot of conversation in the UN, but they said their hope is fading unless something is done soon. But their main reason and hope is to go back to Myanmar safe and sound, and that the international community should provide security for them. Tanvir Chowdhury, Al Jazeera, Cox's Bazar.
1: All right, at least 26 people have been injured and more than 100 homes damaged by a tornado that struck the city of Carcassonne in southern France. The storm blocked several roads and damaged roofs. About 2,800 households remain without electricity. The world's top tennis players are gearing up open. Carlos Alcaraz is back from injury and looking to lift the trophy in New York for the third time. David Stokes has this report.
3: The US Open is still 5 days away, but thousands of people are already roaming around Flushing Meadows in New York. Fan Week allows free access to the grounds ahead of the fourth and final major of the year.
4: They're not even so much in tennis. They just come as like, oh, we want to see New York, the US Open, you know. So you get a little different crowd, sometimes a little louder than some of the other Grand Slams.
3: With world number one Jannik Sinner out injured, Alexander Zverev is the highest ranked player in the men's draw. The German is out to win his second Grand Slam after claiming his first at the French Open in June. But most of the attention will be on another player.
5: I really enjoy seeing Alcaraz play. He's probably my favorite tennis player.
6: He's back too. Tell us about the excitement.
7: He had a wrist injury for a while, but yeah, I'm excited he's back too.
3: Carlos Alcaraz is back for the first time since April. The Spaniard won the Australian Open, but missed the French and Wimbledon, and has dropped to third in the rankings. He'll be keen to restore his place at the top of the game, and is also playing mixed doubles with Serena Williams. The women's favourite is world number one and defending champion Aryna Sabalenka. But home favourite Coco Gauff is one to watch after winning last week's Cincinnati Open.
8: I don't think that this is an indicator that I'm going to do well in New York or anything like that, to be honest. So I don't really take that into consideration.
1: All right. Inside Story is next. Stay with us on Al Jazeera.
9: Through witness testimonies.
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13: International leaders visit Ukraine to mark its Independence Day as President Volodymyr Zelensky again rejects calls for a wartime election. But domestic pressure has been growing while Russian and Ukrainian attacks intensify. So what's the impact? This is Inside Story.

0: Hello and welcome to the show. I'm Sami Zeidan. Ukraine marks its fifth Independence Day since Russia's full-scale invasion. Now, some Western leaders were there to show their support. Domestically, though, President Volodymyr Zelensky is adept as it uses to defend itself from Russian missiles. And in Russia, long-range Ukrainian drone attacks have been hitting targets deep inside that country. And Zelensky has been in office since 2019. Elections have been suspended since the invasion. Yet the president has rejected calls from his former defense minister to hold a vote. Some of Zelensky's inner circle are also being investigated for corruption. So what's the impact of all of this? Well, we'll discuss that shortly with our guests. But first, this report from Wilson Dysart.
1: As Ukraine marks its Independence Day, Ukrainian President Volodymyr Zelensky is facing domestic political pressure to hold elections, despite the war with Russia. It's coming from his former defense minister, Mykhailo Fedorov. He was removed last month after a split with the head of the armed forces, who was also fired.
2: Democracy cannot be held hostage by Russia. We must find a lawful, safe, and realistic mechanism that will allow Ukraine to restore a fully functioning democratic process, even under conditions of a long war.
1: Zelensky's been in office since 2019, and he's ruled out elections in wartime, saying they would tear the country apart. On Sunday, for the first time, the president spoke to reporters about firing Fedorov.
3: I really had, and still have, a very positive attitude towards Mykhailo. We have been through a lot together, but I believe that he himself goes or is pushed into the wrong things.
1: Fedorov's dismissal prompted protests in Kiev, with demonstrators expressing support for elections and Fedorov, who's credited with playing a central role in upgrading Ukraine's drone capability. Fedorov's supporters said he offered them hope for an end to the conflict, an end to corruption, and ultimately victory for Ukraine.
4: A completely new level, and at the same time, he is very, very successful. He doesn't need to prove anything to anyone. His projects, which he undertook, generally proved this, unlike, say, the leadership of our armed forces, unfortunately, which so far proved the opposite. And everyone sees this too, and most importantly, we see it.
1: The domestic political tensions come at a possibly pivotal time in the conflict, with Ukraine running low on Patriot interceptors, the only defense against Russia's most advanced missiles. But Ukraine's drones have been striking deep into Russia, hitting energy facilities, attacks that have led to fuel shortages there. In a speech marking Independence Day on Monday, Zelensky pointed to the attacks on energy sites as a sign of Ukrainian resolve.
3: Putin hopes that we have become tired. We know that he is mortal. He has never understood us. Now it is too late for him to do so. You wanted to take all of Ukraine, all our land, but instead you have lost your oil refineries, your navy, your profits, and an entire generation, which you sent into the meat grinder.
1: But with the war intensifying and the civilian toll rising, the pressure is growing on President Zelensky to provide answers regarding Ukraine's political future. Wilson Dysart, Al Jazeera.
0: Well, let's bring in our panel of guests.

0: joining us from Kyiv is Oleksandr Sushko, Executive Director of the International Renaissance Foundation, a major Ukrainian charitable organization, and the former co-chair of the EU-Ukraine Civil Society Platform. Also in the Ukrainian capital, Oleksiy Haran, Professor of Comparative Politics at National University of Kyiv Mohyla Academy and Head of Research at the Democratic Initiatives Foundation. And joining us from Phuket, Thailand, is Michael Bosirkyu, a global affairs analyst and a senior fellow at the Atlantic Council. A warm welcome to you all. If I could start with Oleksandr. So is Ukraine in urgent need of election, as the former defense minister's call would suggest? What's your take?
1: Hypothetically, Ukraine really needs a mechanism of rotation of power, as it's already 7 years after the last elections we had. However, neither technically nor politically, elections are possible today. So it's impossible because of the variety of reasons. So current legal framework is totally not prepared to elections, and the constitution and the laws ban the elections during the martial law. And it is unlikely that Ukraine will be able to withdraw from the martial law because the war is continuing and there is no way out of this situation.
0: So, Oleksandr, I hear what you're saying, and I think it's a view that is shared by many in Ukraine, but it's not only the former defense minister that's making that call right now. The former foreign minister, Dmytro Kuleba, has spoke of the political system degrading, about the need for elections. Why are we hearing from senior figures who should understand the sort of challenges you're talking about, nevertheless saying this is an issue that needs to be addressed soon?
1: You are right, but none of the figures you mentioned could offer the legitimate way to solve the problems which Ukraine faces in the context of conducting democratic elections. How can the government ensure that the people who are currently displaced can vote? Those who are abroad, millions of Ukrainians abroad, how can they vote? Millions of people in the armed forces, how can they vote? And how can the security be ensured as Russia continues its shelling every day? So there are no response on this. And that is why I'm very skeptical about any call to elections immediately.
0: All right. Professor Oleksiy, with all the good reasons, I would say, that Oleksandr has given us of why this would be a challenge to have elections now, but if you follow that logic through, does that mean that Ukraine remains for an unknown, unlimited period of time without elections? Something that prompted Fedorov, the former defense minister, to say, we can't have democracy held hostage by this conflict. Does he have a point at least on that?
2: Okay, so first of all, Fedorov didn't call for early elections. He said as a principle, okay, so we need elections. And that's what Ukrainians are saying. All the polls, they show that Ukrainians would like to have the possibility to change the authorities, whatever would be the result of future elections. You know, we are a democratic country. But at the same time, polls show that most overwhelming majority of Ukrainians, they say that to conduct elections, we need at least half a year after stable ceasefire. Stable ceasefire is minimum requirement to have to prepare for elections. So basically, given, you know, Russian attack, you are putting the question, what should we do if it continues? We don't know for how long it will continue. We don't know. Maybe the world would be able to press Putin to stop it. I always hope for that, but unfortunately, there's not enough solidarity with Ukraine, with the victim of aggression from the world. Yeah, many countries are supporting us, but many countries choose so-called pragmatic approach. We're neutral. We're neutrally watching how Ukraine is destroyed by Russian ballistic missiles. So we don't know if the world unites efforts to stop Putin, then we would be able to conduct elections. Otherwise, again, whatever we can think, we want elections, we would like to conduct it, we would like to vote in a democratic way. It's impossible to do
0: right
2: during the war.
0: Okay. You mentioned the polls, so let me remind us of the research that was conducted by the Kyiv International Institute of Sociology, which found a small minority of Ukrainians, around 19%, saying elections should be held before the war is over. A slim majority, though, say that the government should wait until the end of the war. Nearly a quarter of respondents say, well, they simply weren't sure. As well as all the reasons that have been given by our other guests, surely, Michael, in Phuket, this is something that's not lost on figures like the former, whether it's the former defense minister or whether it's the former foreign minister. Why are we hearing people like Fedorov talk then about having elections before the war ends? Is it that they think they can change public opinion, or do they see some leverage for them?
3: Sure. Well, just for clarity, I did speak to the former Foreign Affairs Minister, Dmytro Kuleba, for my world briefing on Substack, and he did clarify to me that, yes, there should be elections only when the Ukrainian people call for it. Now, that poll you referred to is quite interesting because there seems to be a softening in opposition to elections during wartime. But as our esteemed co-panelists outlined, there are many reasons why they just cannot happen. Among the biggest, so many millions of Ukrainians displaced internally, but especially overseas.
0: Michael, that's really interesting. Are you saying public opinion might be turning around in Ukraine?
3: Yes, and I think that is driven in part by, well, in large part, by these corruption scandals that don't seem to be going away. You know, and you go to Kyiv, and I'm usually based in Odessa, I'm in Kyiv often, and people do ask themselves, do tell themselves, it seems there's a lot of money sloshing around by people who have profited from this war, and that it's a very complicated situation, but that also leads to the situation with Fedorov, the ousted defense minister, that he was someone that young people, a lot of people in Mr. Zelensky's traditional base, he was representing their views, I think, and saying, enough is enough. We have to clean up the mess. And let me give you a quick example here. Speaking of messes, you know, Mr. Zelensky at that press conference on the weekend you referred to said that there's a huge multi-billion dollar shortfall in the defense budget. And it boggles the mind considering how much money has been pledged by donors to Ukraine. And just quickly, I spoke to a serving senior soldier in the armed forces just before leaving Odessa a few days ago, and he told me that the men on the front line, the men and women on the front line, are only getting 60% of what they need. The other 40%, they're having to pass the hat around on Facebook. So with the troops there for so long at the front line, this war is going into its fifth war, of course. This goes down to the families and to others. And, you know, I think people are really, at the end of the day, calling for a cleanup of the corruption and also mismanagement.
0: That's really interesting. Let me take that point back to Oleksandr in Kyiv. In the minds of people, do you think that there will come a point where, despite the challenges you mentioned, Oleksandr, of things like how do you hold elections for the people who are living in parts of Ukraine controlled by Russia? How do you hold elections for the missing? How do you hold elections for refugees and so on? But in the minds of people who are suffering, the types of people Michael is talking about, who are getting only 60% of what they need and having to go to Facebook, do you think eventually that might outweigh those types of challenges that you rightly referred to, Oleksandr?
1: Yeah, you are right that time is not on the side of President Zelensky. Mm. And he feels really there is a problem with his public support. However, he is still supported by the majority of the population. So he probably does not feel this is a point of the ultimate crisis so far. So that is why, and again, there is no good plan how to do this. So there is no scenario how to conduct elections under current situation. And there is no model. There is no international experience how to conduct democratic elections under such war conditions. So that is why the majority of experts, the majority of stakeholders have rather very skeptical attitude to the idea of immediate election. But it may change, you are right. We don't know what happens next year, for example, right, if the government will continue to be under such a criticism.
0: All right, and it might change. Does some of that, it might change, depend, Oleksiy, on what happens too in the corruption scandals? Let's not forget that factor, which Michael pointed out.
2: Guys, look, again, we need elections, right? You know, many people are dissatisfied with Zelensky. A lot of people still believe Zelensky. And yes, he has a positive balance of trust and distrust. Plus 15 for the fifth year of the war, this is quite high. But it may decrease. But again, you know, to conduct elections when you are bombarded every day, the elections is not the day of election. This is the last point. Elections should be done in a democratic way. We need elections not just to tick the box. People would like to express themselves during this electoral campaign, to have an equal campaign, to have just electoral campaign. We cannot do it under Russian bombardment. So, my recipe for conducting elections: put the pressure, all the world, put the pressure on Putin to have at least ceasefire. That's the way to conduct elections. Otherwise, yes, it will be very, they may be undermined, you know, at any point by Russian bombardments. And then Russia would say, look, there are no legitimate elections in Ukraine. So that's the answer. Let's have conditions for election, and then we will be happy to proceed. Ukraine is the most democratic country on the so-called post-Soviet space, with exception of the Baltic countries. You showed, you know, the manifestation. This is done under martial law. And actually, under martial law, you know, manifestations are prohibited. But still, there is a possibility to conduct meetings and manifestations, right, because we understand it's important. And because also the government is to take it into account. The government is not able just to crush it. No. So democracy is functioning even under martial law. And we are in possibility to conduct, to criticize President Zelensky very strongly. That's what I am doing. I am criticizing him all the time. But in the issue of elections, basically he is right, saying that it will only destabilize the right country and will be used by Russia.
0: Okay, we're talking about criticism then. A poll conducted this summer by the Kyiv International Institute of Sociology found public trust in Ukraine's presidency has dropped from its highs at the beginning of Russia's full-scale invasion. But confidence in Ukraine's parliament and Zelensky's cabinet is far lower. Trust in Ukraine's armed forces, however, remains nearly as high as it was at the start of the war. So with that in mind, Michael, what happens in the battlefield going forward to some extent, to a great extent, is going to determine Zelensky's popularity? Is that part of the message that we can read from polls like that?
3: Yeah, sure. There's a direct link between what's happening on the ground and how people feel towards Zelensky. But let me get a couple of things out of the way here. First of all, I covered Mr. Zelensky's campaign, and I distinctly remember him saying, I am a one-term president. I will not run again. I wish at that press conference on the weekend, my colleagues would have asked him, do you want to run again? And I think if he declared, look, my term ended quite some time ago, I'm not running again, I'm only a caretaker wartime president, I think that will bring some relief to people who have he's disappointed, as those polls indicate. The other thing is my friend Daria Kolonyuk said, she's an anti-corruption campaigner. She said, Mr. Zelensky, let's not forget, does have the benefit of the state behind him. She said he seems to be the only politician that is using those resources to sideline opponents, to get rid of them, move them somewhere else. And there's also been allegations of Telegram channels anonymously used to tarnish opponents. But, you know, in terms of those polls, take last winter when many Ukrainians described it to me, and I was there for most of it, as hell on earth because of the lack of power, lack of heating, lack of water. And a lot of Ukrainians deservedly drew a direct line between the multi-million dollar corruption scandal that had erupted as they went into the winter to the lack of protection on power plants, because that money was siphoned away. It happened under Zelensky's watch. I don't want to come out as the only critic of him in this panel, but I think there are things, cleanups that he can do to make people feel more confident that the government is in good hands. And just to wrap this part up, in the meantime, what can allies of Ukraine do, such as Canada? Well, there are technical assistance things. Get Ukraine ready in the background, the Central Election Commission, things like that, ready for when the day comes, and it will come, when elections can be held properly and fairly and safely.
0: All right. Let me take those points to Professor Alexei once again in Kyiv. Briefly, Professor, given some of those steps which Michael outlined that President Zelensky could take to try and address some of the concerns in the country, how optimistic are you that he would be able, he's in a position to try and meet some of those concerns, given the array of challenges before him, some of which depend on outside forces and outside powers? I mean, you've called for outside help for Ukraine, for the world to intervene. Ukraine needs weapons interceptors. Is it clear? It needs security guarantees. It's asking for all kinds of things. Is there really that clarity that it's going to get it from its Western partners? Not to mention the diplomacy faltering. And winter is approaching once again.
2: Actually, Ukrainians do understand the problems that he faces and Ukraine faces in relations with the outside world. I have already said that some of the countries are staying neutral, some of the countries providing huge support, some of the countries decrease this support. So Ukrainians understand the problem president have in relation with the outside world. Ukrainians also understand, by the way, whenever we have a pressure from abroad on Zelensky, his popularity increases. Okay? So Ukrainians do not, even those who are critical to Zelensky, they do not like when, for example, somebody in the West is mentoring President Zelensky or Ukraine in general what to do. Yeah, you show the right video. So I think the main problem for Zelensky, yes, is to dealing with domestic issues and, first of all, with rule of law and corruption. Okay. So that's what Ukrainians would like to change. That's clear. But if you do not have elections, how can you ensure that there are some changes in the government? The answer is coalition government, government of national unity, government of national salvation, whatever. Actually, this was supposed within Ukraine for many years,
0: right?
2: Actually, since the beginning of the aggression. So now it's up to President Zelensky to say, okay, I'm ready for it.
0: Okay. Let me take it for a brief point. I think we've got about a minute and a half left, back to Oleksandr Sushko. So when we talk about a lot of these issues that now the conversation has gone towards, is really the US at the center of a lot of them, whether we're talking about, you know, the need for further security guarantees, help with missile interceptors, or even the very issue of elections. You remember The calls started, I think, outside of Ukraine with Lindsey Graham in 2023 raising this issue. So does a lot of what happens next, not only for Zelensky, but for Ukraine, really depend on the US position?
1: I think it's now not on the agenda of US-Ukraine relations, but it's a part of domestic agenda. I don't know. I've heard that, for example, European leaders never say that Ukraine needs immediate elections or something like this. So it's rather domestic election moment so far. And certainly there is no good solution. We have to accept the reality that Ukraine is challenged by the situation and nobody knows how to do it properly. So that is why I think the major and the wide dialogue is needed. And the president has an opportunity to be an initiator of the wider political dialogue between different stakeholders, including the civil society, on the next steps. How can we proceed, taking into account that there is no legitimate opportunity for elections right now?
0: Okay, let me go back to Michael and ask very briefly a final point. Whatever happens in this conversation about whether elections can happen now or cannot happen now, does the whole conversation show that there is a new, younger, reform-minded political force that is rising in the country?
3: Yeah, absolutely there is. And they're very hungry, they're eager to see reforms happen. And don't forget, a lot of them are overseas, millions of them. And I have talked to a lot of them, and they tell me, we're not going back to the old Ukraine, that is it, unless a cleanup happens. And you know what else? There's something that Mr. Zelensky and allies can do today in Kyiv or even tomorrow. And that is, if you want to tackle corruption and you want to get the country ready for a free, fair, democratic election, start pumping millions of dollars back into the media sector that has been decimated by this war, because they are a check against corruption and they will decimate, they will distribute information, crucial information during an election. But Mr. Zelensky has not done that. In fact, he's put restrictions on the media. He's corralled the main channels into a so-called telemarathon, which shouts out a lot of opposition voices. That needs to change. It needs $20 million at least, or plus, we've looked into this, for the media sector to come back. It's crucial for Ukraine to have that going, and it's never been discussed at any of the reconstruction conferences chaired by Mr. Zelensky's team.
0: All right, but it's been discussed here now, so thank you for raising it, Michael, and let's thank all of our guests. In fact, Alexander Sushko, Professor Oleksiy Haran, and Michael Bosirkyu. And thank you, too, for watching. You can see the show again anytime by visiting our website, aljazeera.com. And for further discussion, head over to our Facebook page. That's facebook.com/AJInsideStory. You can also join the conversation on X. Our handle is @AJInsideStory. For now, that's it from me, Sami Zeidan, and the whole team here. Al Jazeera's coverage continues in a moment. Stay tuned.
4: Will the U.S. Democratic Party be forced to shift to the left? How is the United States reshaping Latin America? Is this the beginning of a new chapter in the Middle East? Join me, Steve Clemens, every week where I'm going to bring you the latest analysis, pull apart fact from fiction.
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0: This is Al Jazeera live from Doha. The top stories this hour: Israeli forces storm a UN training centre in the occupied West Bank as part of efforts to control the facility.
1: And let me be clear, any entity that facilitates money laundering on behalf of Iran will be removed from the US dollar system. The clock just started ticking.
0: The United States announces more economic sanctions targeting Iran, but does not name countries or impose deadlines. Also ahead this hour, we look at how repeated drone attacks by the paramilitary RSF in Sudan are putting more pressure on its healthcare system.
2: This hospital in the Sudanese city of Al Obeid has become a lifeline for people across Darfur and Kordofan.
0: And tens of thousands of Rohingya refugees protest in Bangladesh, appealing for justice, dignity, and a safe return home. The Israeli army has targeted a United Nations facility in the occupied West Bank. It stormed the UNRWA training site in the Kalandia refugee camp, seizing the building and raising the Israeli flag in its courtyard. Earlier, Israeli forces closed the Kalandia checkpoint to cut off access to the area. The Palestinian presidency and Hamas have both condemned the Israeli action. Well, Israeli Security Minister Itamar Ben-Gvir was at the site and told reporters that Israel had, quote, begun the process of evacuating the headquarters and removing UNRWA from the area. Journalist Sarah Abu Al-Rob is following the latest developments from Ramallah. She says the Israeli government has long sought to dismantle UNRWA and its programs.
3: We know that the Israeli military raided the center of the vacational center of the UNRWA in Qalandia, in Kufr Aqab, which basically provides services to more than 16,000 Palestinian refugees who are either in Qalandia refugee camp, which is near Kufr Aqab, or other Palestinian refugees who come from all over the occupied West Bank. This comes within a larger campaign where the Israeli government have been calling to dismantle the organization, the UNRWA organization, that provides these services, educational services, medical services, social services to Palestinian refugees who are still in the Palestinian refugee camps in the occupied West Bank. And let's say months ago, the Israeli army also raided the HQ of the UNRWA in the Sheikh Jarrah neighborhood in Jerusalem. They evacuated the HQ and they demolished part of the structure of the building.
0: Mohamed Dallaire is a lawyer and human rights advocate. He says the closure of the UNRWA facility violates past rulings by the International Court of Justice.
4: This is a clear violation of international law, and it's a clear violation of the advisory opinion rendered by the International Court of Justice, the highest court in the world. Just December 2025 has issued a very detailed advisory opinion interpreting international law and interpreting the obligation of Israel as an occupying country, as an occupying power under international law. And it exactly said what Israel shouldn't do, yet Israel is doing exactly that. Israel is violating the ICJ. The ICJ said that UNRWA is the main organ, the main body that is responsible for providing humanitarian assistance for the Palestinians, especially the Palestinian refugees in the occupied territories. And it said that Israel is prohibited from preventing UNRWA from functioning in any area, including in occupied East Jerusalem. Israel, of course, as you might know, doesn't consider East Jerusalem as an occupied territory. For Israel, East Jerusalem is an integral part of Israel, and Israel has applied unilaterally its laws on East Jerusalem, again, in an act that was considered a clear violation of international law immediately after the occupation of East Jerusalem in 1967. But again, so Israel doesn't care about international law. Israel doesn't care about the ruling or the advisory opinion of the International Court of Justice, or about the criticism that many countries have against these actions. especially in a period where Palestinian refugees are so vulnerable.
0: The United States is widening its economic sanctions targeting Iran nearly 7 months after the war began. Washington is threatening countries, companies and banks that do business with Tehran. Billed as an economic D-Day, the pressure campaign is aimed at blocking all of Iran's potential sources of revenue. But the US Treasury Secretary did not say which countries would be targeted or when any penalty would take effect. Eva McKend reports from Washington, D.C.
5: The Trump administration is opening another front against Iran, attacking its economy. Treasury Secretary Scott Bessent calls it Operation Economic Outcast.
6: Good afternoon.
5: The goal? Cut off money flowing to Iran through foreign banks, companies, and intermediaries. The U.S. Treasury sanctioned nearly 60 entities, including companies and vessels, and expanded the threat of secondary sanctions to shipping, aviation, gold, technology, and digital assets.
1: No one is above the reach of U.S. sanctions. That if they facilitate transactions and are part of the ecosystem that turns Iranian oil into money, into repression, they will be targeted.
5: The message to Iran's business partners: keep helping Tehran and risk losing access to the U.S. financial system. But those penalties are not being imposed across the board right away. Bessent says countries and companies have a chance to change course.
1: We believe that a warning shot and a level set of expectations is appropriate. And if people do not want to meet our expectations, then we expect, and they should expect, that they should will leave the dollar system.
5: The biggest test may be China, Iran's largest oil buyer. Tehran has kept moving oil despite years of U.S. sanctions, using middlemen, foreign banks, and a shadow fleet. The Trump administration says this campaign will close those loopholes. Some key questions remain. Is this an acknowledgement that military force alone cannot win this war? And what evidence does the administration have that sanctions will move Iran? Sanctions helped bring Iran to the table in 2015, but it was diplomacy that produced the deal. So will this pressure do the same again? Bessent says the campaign will keep expanding, and the Treasury could announce a major action against a financial institution by the end of the week. Eva McKen, Al Jazeera, Washington.
0: Meanwhile, Iran says it has assessed the situation and is taking measures to counter the new U.S. sanctions.
7: The United States, with no justification and no basis in any international law or regulation, uses coercion and intimidation to restrict or force other countries into cutting off trade ties with other nations. This means the United States has violated the very foundation of international relations and one of the core pillars of the UN Charter, respect for national sovereignty. This should serve as a warning to all countries.
0: Right, we have correspondents standing by. Mike Hanna is at the White House. We'll go to him in just a moment. But first, let's speak with Tohid Asadi, who joins us from the Iranian capital, Tehran. Tohid, Iran's economy, as you have reported on numerous occasions, is severely suffering under the weight of economic sanctions. How worried will people be about any impact this latest round from Washington will have?
8: Certainly, there is a sort of public concern among the people, specifically seeing the deteriorated economic situation, which is already making people suffer with respect to high inflation, increasing prices, and the drastic devaluation of the local currency that we have been witnessing, specifically over the past 3-4 days, with the foreign currency exchange rate hitting a new record. Also, when it comes to daily commodities, we know that last month, according to point-to-point inflation rates published by the government, we know that it stands at a very high number of 87%, with food and beverage prices increasing up to 130%, and that's a huge number, obviously, with a huge impact on the the ordinary lives of people across the country. And we know that that is coming in the context of decades of international sanctions, domestic mismanagement, and of course now the impact as a result of war and post-war period. We know that during the

0: our time, several infrastructural areas of the country have been targeted. Also, we know that there is this uncertainty and frustration highlighting the public mood here across the country, as people are uncertain about the future. And this uncertainty is putting a huge amount of impact upon the markets, as people are not aware the country stands before a dilemma. On the one hand, potentiality of confrontation, on the other hand, fluctuating hopes about diplomatic engagement. And this uncertainty is out there, coupled with other factors. And let's just add to that the latest courses of action taken by the United States. At this point, the psychological impact is quite tangible. Moving on, we are expecting more impact of this new round of sanctions. But last but not the least, let's keep in mind that for Iranians, it is like dancing with the same old tune, as they are habituated to years and years of sanctions imposed by the United States and their international partners.
1: You talk about the uncertainty that the Iranian people are facing. Given that, has Iran's leadership given any outward indication to its citizens that it is engaging meaningfully in finding a diplomatic, negotiated solution to this conflict?
0: Well, there is little appetite among the Iranians to spill the beans regarding what goes on behind the closed doors, diplomatically speaking. But we know that still a great amount of diplomacy has been underway. We know that the Pakistani delegation was in Tehran yesterday, headed by the army chief of the country. And that is critically important, seeing the mediatory role of Islamabad when it comes to indirect communications between Washington and Tehran. And also, we know that today Tehran is hosting Omani foreign minister, who just met with his Iranian counterpart Abbas Araghchi. And there we know that in addition to bilateral relations, there is going to be another important topic to be discussed, and that is the arrangements regarding the reopening of the strait. We know that there are some areas of disagreement between Muscat and Tehran regarding these arrangements. Previously, we heard from Iranian officials saying that coordinates for the new routes through which ships and vessels can transit through this vital waterway have been agreed upon. Still, we know that the domain of controversy is not just limited to Iran and Oman. We know that it's part and parcel of the bigger context in which the United States is a key determinant. And speaking of the prospect of the talks between the two, Washington and Tehran, we know that there are many more other sticking points.
1: All right, thank you, Tohid. That's Tohid Asadi joining us live from Tehran. Let's go now to Mike Hanna, who joins us from the White House. Mike, the US President Donald Trump seems to think economic pressure is going to work. What's he been posting to social media then?
2: Well, he's been posting a number of subjects in the course of the morning, including the suggestion that the name of Lake Ontario be changed. However, amidst the post as well, he's just put out a post saying that the failing Islamic Republic of Iran is not paying large segments of their military, he says, while at the same time killing protesters. Even they are not protesting at the same levels as seen before. It's a humanitarian crisis of epic proportions, he continues. So this is President Trump attempting to maintain the pressure on Iran following that announcement of those economic sanctions, what the Treasury Secretary defined as an attempt at economic asphyxiation. So the U.S. attempting to keep this economic pressure ramping up, but as has been noted in Iran, this would appear to indicate that the U.S. is running out of options. It has been trying economic measures for a long period of time, which, as we've seen, have had little success or limited success. But the situation now is that it is in this type of limbo. The U.S. waiting out to see whether the economic pressure, including the latest round of sanctions, do force Iran to do what it has been reluctant or refused to do for a long period of time.
1: What then, Mike, has been the wider political reaction in the United States to that threat of the additional sanctions?
2: Well, it's fairly limited, because this has been a fairly repetitive process. there have been measures announced, both threats of military action and then threats of economic sanctions. These recent round of sanctions were preceded by very hyperbolic talk from both the president and from the Treasury Secretary, describing them as the most severe economic sanctions ever exercised against

0: any country. Well, they were not so. And this is what has tempered domestic reaction to these sanctions to a very large extent. For example, and probably the most important thing, the Treasury Secretary did not outline which countries were identified in terms of assisting Iran, because they too, according to these economic sanctions, will face some form of action. Now, he said that that will come, maybe. He says no country is above sanctions. However, these are countries like China, Turkey, United Arab Emirates, Iraq, and, of course, remembering that the president of China will be visiting the U.S. next month. So the sanctions, although they are aimed at some 60 entities linked to Iran, do not really have the teeth that the Treasury Secretary had portended that they would have. Hence, the reaction domestically rather muted.
1: Mike Hanna joining us live from the White House. Thank you very much. Well, Iran maintains trade ties with more than 100 countries across Asia, Europe and South America. Most of it, though, is concentrated among 10 partners. They're China, Turkey, Iraq, India, Pakistan, Russia, Oman, Germany and Afghanistan. The UAE suspended economic ties earlier this month. About 80% of Iran's exports are related to crude oil, petrochemical and mineral products. And China is Iran's largest trading partner. Beijing buys the vast majority of its sanctioned oil and accounts for roughly one-third of Tehran's non-oil trade. Iran also shares borders with 7 countries, which makes it easy to trade over land, bypassing maritime restrictions. But Iran buys more from its trade partners than it exports. Its biggest import is gold from China, Turkey, and until now, the UAE. Food makes up a third of its imports. China says it will act to safeguard its own rights and interests and warned against any attempts to disrupt its relations with Iran.
2: China's cooperation with Iran is conducted within the framework of international law and should not be disrupted. China is closely following the developments. We will take all measures to safeguard our interests.
1: Katrina Yu is following developments from Beijing.
3: Well, so far the US has explicitly identified Hong Kong and China as locations for Iranian shadow networks. It says, for example, that Chinese institutions helped Iran to procure lab equipment, that it helped to facilitate shipping and transport. And the US has named 4 Chinese individuals and about 5 Chinese institutions, logistics and supply chain companies, as being affected by these immediate sanctions. What it has not done is named any major Chinese banking or financial institutions or announced any blanket sanctions on China as a whole. What it is doing is putting China's financial system and oil system on notice and creating the legal frameworks in order to be able to hit Beijing harder. Obviously, Washington has Beijing in its sights as Beijing buys about 80% of Iran's shipped crude oil. Now, whether this is going to affect the meeting between Xi Jinping and Trump coming up later in September really depends on how hard Washington intends to hit Beijing with these measures. As Scott Bessent has said that it wants Beijing to get with the program, that no country is beyond the U.S., the reach of U.S. sanctions. However, the Trump administration also hasn't shown any major appetite to create a big confrontation with Beijing ahead of this meeting between those two leaders. And Beijing has responded by saying that it rejects these sanctions as illicit sanctions that have no basis in international law. And China says it also intends to defend its own institutions and their legitimate rights. Now, however, if the U.S. does push China harder, if it does do something dramatic like exclude China from the U.S. financial system, I think Beijing simply could just cancel this meeting between the leaders because Beijing is sensitive to portraying China or Xi Jinping as weak or as being the losing party. However, I think Beijing is keen for this meeting to go ahead because it is wanting to maintain this trade truce with the U.S., maintain a stable diplomatic relationship with Washington, and I think Washington in turn wants to keep Chinese rare earths flowing into the U.S. Katrina Yu, Al Jazeera, Beijing.
1: Qatar's foreign ministry has held its weekly press conference. Spokesman Majid al-Ansari says they prefer a diplomatic solution to the sanctions. Al Jazeera's Osama bin Javed was at the news conference in Doha.
4: The Qatari foreign ministry says that it is continuing daily coordination with Iranian officials to try and negotiate a way out of the crisis. The foreign ministry spokesman insists that Qatar believes in negotiation alone, and the question of sanctions should be directed to the people who are trying to put those sanctions on the state of Iran. But on the Strait of Hormuz, the insistence is that it is an issue that needs to be resolved

0: demand by the Qatari government that international community, including regional and international partners, should put more pressure on Israel to abide by its the agreement that it agreed upon with the United States, the 10-point peace plan by President Donald Trump. And it, the situation can only move in a peaceful direction if Israel abides by those rules of engagement, as well as not going back on whatever it agreed upon with the United States and the international community. So it appears that both these crises, the situation in Iran and the situation in Gaza, are high on the agenda. There is continuing dialogue, but it appears that in order for them to succeed, for at least for the issue of Iran, the sides will need to come back to the table. And so far, they've been reluctant to do so. Salman Bajavid, Al Jazeera, Doha.
1: Pakistan's interior minister says he, along with the army chief, held positive talks with Iran's president on Monday. In a statement on X, Mohsin Naqvi said Pakistan's discussion focused on the Iran-US conflict, tensions in the Middle East and the way forward, as well as the steps needed by both sides for restoration of the Islamabad MOU, thereby leading to comprehensive settlement of the conflict. He continued by saying Iran's president shared their concerns and a, quote, very constructive exchange was involved. He says significant progress was made and the meeting concluded on a highly positive note. Iran's communications deputy in the president's office has commented on Tehran's talks with Pakistan as well. In a post on X, Sayed Mehdi Tabai said, contrary to some misguided media speculations, the visit of Field Marshal Asim Munir, commander of the army of the friendly country of Pakistan to Iran, was highly fruitful and replete with highly valuable diplomatic achievements, the results of which will soon become apparent. And Oman's foreign minister is in Tehran for talks with the Iranian foreign minister. To discuss all of this now, from Phuket in Thailand, we're joined by Abdullah Baboud. He is Qatar chair for the Islamic Area Studies at Waseda University in Japan. And in the Iranian capital, we're joined by Hassan Ahmadian, associate professor at the University of Tehran. Gentlemen, thank you both for joining us today. Abdullah, can I ask you first, as a trading partner of Iran, how concerned will Oman be about the imposition of new US sanctions?
2: Thank you, Anna, and it's a great pleasure to be with you and with Dr. Hassan. Not only Oman, but all the regional countries have economic relations to one extent or the other. Of course, the UAE, as it's been mentioned, has the highest, but that has now been postponed or cut off. Oman has a relatively good economic and financial and trading relations with Iran, but it's not as big as other, say, as the UAE. It's not just the trading issue. It is what these sanctions could lead to. The sanctions could lead to more escalation and more retaliation from Iran against U.S. Presence in the region. And that means attacking regional countries. And this is something that Iran sees it as an economic coercion against it, and it's almost an economic war. And therefore, they would retaliate. So Oman is very concerned to ensure that that the dialogue still continues, that we don't resort back to military escalation, and then we also de-escalate in terms of economic sanctions and in terms of the Strait of Hormuz to keep it open for international maritime and shipping. So yes, Oman is going to be, I'm sure, it's very concerned, and this is why His Excellency Sayed Badr has taken this initiative, obviously to initially to talk about the Hormuz arrangement, which is part of the MOU, Article 5, but I'm sure he will also widen it to other areas that of course affects everyone, and that is the de-escalation in the region. We'll wait and see, but of course Oman is very, very concerned, like many other countries in the region.
1: Yeah. Hassan, can I bring you in here with that mention of the Strait of Hormuz? Talks over a deal with Oman on the Strait of Hormuz were, I did a quick Google search, they were supposed to be in their final stages on August the 4th, August the 5th, August the 14th through to the 16th, signed, sealed, delivered. What do you think the holdup is?
3: I think it's the United States. We have to bear in mind that Oman, a friendly country to the United States,

0: was threatened twice with military attack. I think that has a lot to do with the announcement or non-announcement there, therefore. Iran and Oman, it seems, we hear from both parties, especially in Iran, they say, we are on the same page now. We have an arrangement ready to be signed. But it seems that the saber-rattling and the threats that are being posed against Oman and Iran, for that matter, is playing a role in the two parties holding back from announcing it. One reason is that they don't want to just go for an announcement and see the arrangement fall apart. They want to see a more opportune moment for it to be accepted by all parties. It seems that the United States is not at this point in that mood. It's in the mood of escalation, and ergo, that's, I think, what is holding them back.
1: Iran has put on a pretty brave face, though, has it not, Hassan? Up until now, it doesn't seem to have been previously worried about how things might be received by the U.S.
0: Yeah, well, I think there are many considerations. For Iran, announcing it today before, you know, tomorrow would be acceptable. But I think it's a mutual arrangement between Iran and Oman. They have to agree on the timing and everything with it when it comes to the announcement. It's part of the MOU, as Professor Abdullah mentioned, and the United States is supposed to back it because very clearly in the MOU, Iran, with its arrangement, was supposed to manage shipment in the strait, and then that arrangement was supposed to be replaced by an Iranian-Omani one, and ergo the discussions between Iran and Oman happened, and they got close to signing the and announcing an agreement. But as I said, threats stopped them, but I don't see those threats derailing them. Both parties, I think, understand the situation and are waiting for a more opportune time for it to be announced.
1: Abdullah, is there going to be an opportune time? Oman is navigating a pretty tricky position here. Given Donald Trump's recent comments, how concerned will Oman be that maybe there is a miscalculation, that there is no winning anyway by even being involved in discussions to end a conflict?
2: Well, I think miscalculation is maybe an understatement, because I think what has happened is there were negotiations that was conducted between Oman and between Iran and the United States. And while these negotiations were taking place, Iran was attacked twice. So there is a clear intention to attack Iran, despite the fact there were signs of very good progress in the negotiations. Yes, there is miscalculation, and that is definitely a very worrying issue. And there is a huge misperception and lack of trust between the two parties. When Iran was attacked during negotiations, of course, it will lack trust in coming back into negotiations with the United States, and it want to have more credible assurances that this is not going to happen. I think Oman is doing its best because historically Oman has, helped to negotiate start to negotiate the JCPOA. Oman enjoys good relationship with Iran and trusted by Iran. Oman also has good relationship with the U.S. and trusted by the U.S. Unfortunately, President Trump, I don't know what he got in his mind, but he has threatened an ally, and he threatened a country that has long relationship with the United States, has helped the United States to get out of conflict in the region. And this is something that is, needs to be questioned in the future, of how far can one rely on this kind of relationship. So Oman, at the end of the day, would want to ensure that the United States and Iran come back to a negotiation to de-escalate, to stop the conflict, because we in the region are paying the price. The United States, the continent of the United States, is paying some price because of inflation and rising of costs, etc. But we are burdening the whole issue of this war, our economies, our infrastructure,

0: our stability and security is being threatened. And therefore, all regional countries should be really pushing. Qatar is doing its best in this regard. We've seen that Pakistan is also doing its best, and other countries are trying to help bring the two sides to the negotiating table and try and overcome this misperception and overcome this mistrust try and get them to see that the future of the region is not by determined by coercion, whether it is military or economic coercion, but by dialogue, by mediation, by collaboration. And this is something that all countries in the region should be aiming for in the future, because the region has had enough of conflicts, and we need to move beyond that and have a much more stable region and focus on our economic development and our visions for the future. So, I think Oman is trying to do its best, and it has good relationship, as I said, and trust between both sides, despite what President Trump says.
1: Hassan, can I come to you for some final thoughts here, given that push for diplomacy? What do you think the message is being sent by Iran by agreeing to host these delegations from the likes of Pakistan and from the likes of Oman, agreeing to meet, agreeing to talk, but actually not agreeing to anything at all?
2: Well, it agreed. It never actually left the table. See, in 2018, the U.S. left the table of the agreement. In 2026, it did it again by violating the MOU in Hormuz, in Manama, and in Lebanon. For the Iranians, as Professor Abdullah very well mentioned, they were negotiating when they were attacked back in 2025. They were negotiating again when they were attacked back in February. And then they went for a third round of negotiations to see another act of war, which is a blockade imposed on them. And then after signing the MOU, they saw it being violated left and right. And so for them, we didn't have a framework back before this MOU. For them now, what really can build a bit of a resemblance of a trust is for the U.S. to get back to the MOU. The MOU was agreed upon. The signature is not dry yet, and the United States started violating it. And so the main message I hear the Iranians are conveying to intermediaries is that there is an MOU. We can sequence the return to the MOU. We can agree on what we agreed already. We don't need a new framework. But it seems that the United States is changing its moods according to President Trump.
1: All right, it was joining us, Abdullah Babud joining us there, and Hassan Ahmadiyyan. Thank you both. Still ahead on Al Jazeera. Temperatures are rising in Gaza while displaced Palestinians struggle with power and water shortages.
3: I have the right to boycott anyone I want to, and the state has no business getting involved in that.
4: A three-part series explores the implications of U.S. anti-boycott laws for freedom of speech and First Amendment rights.
5: How many words would I have to change in this legislation to use it to quash free speech of anyone who supports Black Lives Matter or is involved in protesting for environmental reasons? And it's like 10 words.
4: Part 3, The Template, on Al Jazeera. Hearing the facts.
6: For decades, Argentina's government has protected the price of books from the full force of the market.
4: Reporting from the action.
7: I'm really struck on this beach by the almost total lack of support these people have received since arriving here.
4: Understanding the reality.
8: I think this hypocrisy cannot be tolerated.
4: With the latest global news and insightful documentaries, Al Jazeera's teams across the world bring you closer to the heart of the story.

0: watching Al Jazeera. Here's a reminder of our top stories this hour. The US has expanded its sanctions on Iran with new measures aimed at blocking all of its potential sources of revenue. The pressure campaign is meant to push countries to cut economic ties with Tehran or face retaliation. But the US Treasury Secretary did not say which countries would be targeted or when any penalty would take effect. The Israeli army has seized a UN facility in the occupied West Bank. It stormed the UNRWA training site in the Qalandia refugee camp with the aim of removing the organisation from the area and taking over the facility. In a statement, UNRWA says the training centre is not merely a building. It is UNRWA's oldest vocational training centre and has served Palestinian refugees for more than seven decades. All right. For more on this story, we're joined now by journalist Sarah Abu El-Rob. She joins us live from Ramallah in the occupied West Bank. Sarah, we are hearing reports of tear gas being fired. Tell us what has been happening in the past few hours.
1: This escalation comes after the Israeli army raided the UNRWA training center in Kfar Aqab. This training center is owned by the UNRWA organization, which is a UN organization and should be protected under international law. This center provides services like educational, vocational services to Palestinian refugees who are basically from Qalandia refugee camp and other refugee camps all over the occupied West Bank. And this comes within a larger Israeli campaign to eliminate and dismantle the whole UNRWA organization that provides services to Palestinian refugees in the occupied West Bank and to all refugees, to all Palestinian refugees all around the world. And this organization provides medical services, provides educational services, social services. All of these services are the main resource for support for all of these Palestinian refugees who are still living in very concentrated small areas, small refugee camps with high percentages of poverty, unemployment. So, for example, this center in Kfar Aqab, that it used to provide vocational education services to Palestinian refugees, and it has thousands of Palestinian refugees have graduated from this center, and eliminating the center would prohibit them, would prohibit the Palestinians from this opportunity in order to sustain their lives and find jobs after getting their education in this center, which provide the education for almost for free without any charge, without any fees. So this comes within the larger campaign by Israel to dismantle the whole UNRWA body, and it was also led by far-right Israeli leaders. For example, Ben-Gvir himself was with the Israeli police and with the Israeli army today in Qalandia, and he himself has incited against the UNRWA and all of its organizations. This did not just start in Gaza, where they have been calling to dismantle and destroy and attack the UNRWA institutions and UNRWA buildings, but this has started years before the ongoing war against Gaza since October 2023.
0: Sarah, tell us a little bit. We're looking at some pictures now as you talk to us, and we can see some footage from earlier of the tear gas being fired, as well as the presence of the flags in the background here. Tell us about the actual operation that Israel has undertaken here, because it appears to have stormed the facility. What actions has it taken, and under what justification or what messaging has it given about why it has carried out this action this morning?
1: So to explain for the audience, what is Qalandia and what is Kfar Aqab? These are Kfar Aqab is a town that is supposed to be part of Jerusalem, and it's to the east of Jerusalem. But after Israel built its separation wall that isolated the West Bank from Jerusalem, from the

0: From the occupied lands that were occupied in 1948 and from the Israeli settlements in the occupied West Bank. Kfar Aqab and Qalanya, which are nearby villages, became very condensed because many of the Palestinians who hold what we call the Jerusalem residency, they're not Palestinians who live in Jerusalem. They do not have the Israeli citizenship. They only have permanent residency. So to maintain on this residency, to keep the right of this residency and not to be depopulated by the Israeli continuous governments that aim to expel as much as possible of Palestinians from Jerusalem, many of these Palestinians move to areas like Kfar Aqab and Qalanya, which are right on the Israeli separation wall. In addition to that, we have the Qalanya refugee camp, where more than 16,000 Palestinians live in this camp. So we're talking about a very extremely populated area with high ranks of poverty and unemployment. So attacking this area, like it has been under continuous Israeli raids for the past couple of months. And in addition to that, we should know also that Qalanya has a very main checkpoint which separates between Jerusalem and Ramallah and the occupied West Bank. So we're talking about a very isolated area where the Israeli army can easily raid it, force a complete seizure on it, and can attack the Palestinians. Now that we're hearing about throwing tear gas against Palestinians and force complete blockade over the area. And in addition to that, all of the Palestinians who have the Jerusalemite ID, or what we say, their Jerusalemite residency, are not allowed to move anymore between Ramallah and Qalanya due to the closure of the Qalanya checkpoint since the early morning. So we're talking about a very severe situation where Palestinians now are like blocked, trapped inside the area of Qalanya and Kfar Aqab, in addition to a massive and wide military operation that is happening now, in addition to evacuating the whole UNRWA center from the early hours of the morning. They have the Israeli army with the Israeli police invaded the building, evacuated the staff, and now it is empty and besieged by the Israeli military.
1: Sarah, the UNRWA has put out a statement. It says that around 50 Israeli security personnel entered the premises using four armed vehicles and that 20 UNRWA staff were on site at the time. What else has the United Nations had to say about the seizing of this building?
0: The United Nations, of course, just released a statement condemning the attack and the evacuation and the attack against its building in Kfar Aqab. But this is not the first attack, like physical attack, against against the UNRWA's structures in the occupied West Bank and in Jerusalem. Months ago, the Israeli police raided the HQ of the UNRWA in the Sheikh Jarrah neighborhood in Jerusalem, evacuated the whole staff, and now part of the structure of the building is demolished by the army. So it's been a long journey with all of these attacks, all of these continuous and systematic raids and calls and incitement against the whole UNRWA body. That is very essential for the Palestinian refugees here in the occupied West Bank, which is the main resource for them, for education, for social support, for medical support. So the dismantling of these bodies eventually for Palestinian refugees means that Israel wants to end the whole cause of the Palestinian refugees and their right of return.
1: And so, Sarah, what then do we presume that Israel, or what have they said about what they plan to do with the site?
0: So the Israeli government has announced that they're going to have a plan to renovate the place and use it to build some institutions like to support the area. Like they mentioned some training centers, some mosques and some service, like social services projects. But it is ironic, actually, because people who live in these

0: areas who are supposed to be under the Jerusalem, under the municipality of Jerusalem, which is an Israeli municipality, know that they're living in a very neglected area for years. Israel is not providing the whole area, the whole town of Kfar Aqab or Qalandia with any kind of like services, with cleaning, with like any kind of legal follow-up, any kind of policing in that area. It's a very condensed area. It's a very chaotic area that Israel is systematically and deliberately neglecting. So now, knowing that Israel plans to demolish or to depopulate or to end or to shut down the UNRWA center to establish new development or social development centers, that is very questionable, actually, for Palestinians, because they've been suffering from this neglect in this area for so many years.
1: And so, Sarah, then what happens to UNRWA's work? Where does it stand in terms of centres that are still open, and what happens to the people who were working here?
0: So Israel has been shutting down many UNRWA institutions and organizations and structures for the past months. For now, we know that the workers are had to leave the center. We haven't heard about like their legal situation right now, the workers themselves, but we know that Israel has been inciting against the UNRWA workers. Like we've seen, even this, the UNRWA schools, they have been struggling to sustain. They have been struggling to continue their work with their financial crisis and Israel attacking their physical, attacking their buildings and attacking their structures. So we know that it's becoming really, really hard for the UNRWA workers to sustain. But they still believe that this is part of their job, because their role to protect for Palestinians, they understand that the UNRWA is the body, is the international registered and identified body to protect their right of return to their villages and towns that they were depopulated from in 1948. So for them, they need this body to continue to work. They need these services to continue, even with the very minimal. Like, I know that Palestinians now in the Palestinian refugee camps are struggling from minimizing these aids and minimizing these that kind of support by the UNRWA because of the financial crisis it has been facing. But right now, Palestinians want the UNRWA to sustain, at least to give them this protection to their right of return that is internationally like confirmed for them, and it's internationally legitimized for them and legitimizes their right of return cause until now, after more than 76 years of the Nakba.
1: Journalist Sarah Abu Al-Rob joining us from Ramallah in the occupied West Bank. All right, coming up after the break, we'll have more on this story, the Israeli seizure of the UNRWA facility, coming up after the break. Do stay with us.
2: The latest news.
3: The Israeli army has cut off the roads connecting Palestinian families here, but the Israeli settlers can still move freely.
2: With detailed coverage.
4: This is a house that an internally displaced family thought it could be safe, so they sought shelter here, but they were killed by an Israeli airstrike.
2: From the heart of the story.
5: Gaza's elderly are being pushed into displacement and isolation, left to face the war without the care, security, and dignity they deserve.
6: From breeding heat-resistant coral in Palau to thickening clouds in Australia, 101 East investigates if new technology can buy time in the fight to save coral reefs in a rapidly warming world.
7: Hopefully our corals will be able to withstand the heat.
6: Reef Rescue on Al Jazeera.
8: The world's top business stories.
9: How high could prices go for oil? Also, how quickly can this feed into the inflation picture?
8: Counting the cost on Al Jazeera.

0: The Israeli army has seized a United Nations facility in the occupied West Bank. It stormed the UNRWA training centre in the Kalandia refugee camp with the aim of removing the organisation from the area and taking over the facility. In a statement, UNRWA has said the training centre is not merely a building, it is UNRWA's oldest vocational training centre and has served Palestinian refugees for more than 7 decades. Mohamed Daleh is a lawyer and human rights advocate and says the closure of the UNRWA facility violates past rulings by the International Court of Justice.
1: This is a clear violation of international law, and it's a clear violation of the advisory opinion rendered by the International Court of Justice, the highest court in the world. Just December 2025 has issued a very detailed advisory opinion interpreting international law and interpreting the obligation of Israel as an occupying country, as an occupying power under international law. And it exactly said what Israel shouldn't do, yet Israel is doing exactly that. Israel is violating the ICJ. The ICJ said that UNRWA is the main organ, the main body that is responsible for providing humanitarian assistance for the Palestinians, especially the Palestinian refugees in the occupied territories. And it said that Israel is prohibited from preventing UNRWA from functioning in any area, including in occupied East Jerusalem. Israel, of course, as you might know, doesn't consider East Jerusalem as an occupied territory. For Israel, East Jerusalem is an integral part of Israel, and Israel has applied unilaterally its laws on East Jerusalem, in an act that was considered a clear violation of international law immediately after the occupation of East Jerusalem in 1967. But again, so Israel doesn't care about international law. Israel doesn't care about the ruling or the advisory opinion of the International Court of Justice or about the criticism that many countries have against these actions, especially in a period where Palestinian refugees are so vulnerable.
0: Well, the UN Agency for Palestinian Refugees has released a statement regarding the closure of its facility. Part of it says, UNRWA unequivocally condemns this unauthorised and deeply concerning incursion into the Kalandia Training Centre. The entry of armed security forces into a United Nations facility without the authorisation or consent of the United Nations is unacceptable. The QTC is a United Nations facility protected by the privileges and immunities afforded to the organisation under international law. Its inviolability must be fully respected. Joining us now for more on this story from Ramallah is Mustafa Baghouti, Secretary General of the Palestinian National Initiative. Can I ask you for your initial reaction to the news? It was only a few hours ago that some 50 members of the Israeli military came into this facility and forced out UNRWA staff and took over the facility. What was your reaction when you heard the news?
2: Well, it's another horrible act by the Israeli government and the Israeli occupation forces. It is the decision of Netanyahu personally, the Prime Minister of Israel. And it's another violation. This is not the first UNRWA facility that is destroyed by Israel. Before that, they confiscated the main UNRWA center in Jerusalem, in Sheikh Jarrah. And clearly, Israel is trying to destroy the whole work of UNRWA and to destroy all the rights of the Palestinian refugees. We have to remember that this training center was created in 1952, 4 years after Israel conducted the worst kind of ethnic cleansing, forcing 70% of the population of the area that where Israel was established to leave and become refugees. The center was created after UNRWA was created in response to Israeli violations, and the creation of that of UNRWA was related to the demand of allowing refugees to be returned to the land they were displaced from. So now Israel is not only continuing the displacement and the ethnic

0: dialogue, but also trying to destroy any humanitarian assistance or educational assistance to these refugees. Their aim is to eliminate UNRWA because of what it represents, which are the rights of the Palestinian refugees to be returned to the land they were displaced from. Israel would not have committed these crimes again if it wasn't for the lack of reaction from the international community. As you have said before, Israel is also violating ICJ resolutions. And without punitive actions, without sanctions imposed, without boycott, Israel will continue this discourse and will even do more.
1: Mustafa, can I ask you, UNRWA has called for, we have about a minute left, and I'm sorry to ask you to give me a succinct answer because I know it's not an easy situation, but UNRWA is now calling on the international community to act immediately and decisively. Who is going to do that for UNRWA?
0: Every member of the United Nations is responsible for that. Every country that is a member of UN has an obligation now to stand up and impose sanctions on Israel to force it to stop violating international law and UN resolutions.
1: Mustafa, thank you very much for your time. I do appreciate you talking to us today. That was Mustafa Barghouti joining us from the Palestinian National Initiative, discussing the seizure this morning of the UNRWA facility in occupied East Jerusalem by the Israeli military. You can see some pictures here of tear gas that has been released since, and we will have more on this story coming up in just a few minutes' time with my colleague Adrian Finnegan, who joins us for the next update on this story on Al Jazeera.
2: The latest news.
3: Aid has reached some of the communities in need, but not all of them. Residents here say they're lacking food, medicine,
4: Iran, and risk losing access to the U.S. financial system. But those penalties are not being imposed across the board right away. Besant says countries and companies have a chance to change course.
5: We believe that a warning shot and a level set of expectations is appropriate. And if people do not want to meet our expectations, then we expect, and they should expect, that they should will leave the dollar system.
4: The biggest test may be China, Iran's largest oil buyer. Tehran has kept moving oil despite years of U.S. sanctions, using middlemen, foreign banks, and a shadow fleet. The Trump administration says this campaign will close those loopholes. Some key questions remain. Is this an acknowledgement that military force alone cannot win this war? And what evidence does the administration have that sanctions will move Iran? Sanctions helped bring Iran to the table in 2015, but it was diplomacy that produced the deal. So will this pressure do the same again? Besant says the campaign will keep expanding, and the Treasury could announce a major action against a financial institution by the end of the week. Eva McKen, Al Jazeera, Washington.
6: Well, Iran says that it's assessed the situation and is taking measures to counter the new U.S. sanctions.
7: The United States, with no justification and no basis in any international law or regulation, uses coercion and intimidation to restrict or force other countries into cutting off trade ties with other nations. This means the United States has violated the very foundation of international relations and one of the core pillars of the UN Charter, respect for national sovereignty. This should serve as a warning to all countries.
6: Al Jazeera's Mike Hanna is standing by at the White House. We'll speak to him in just a moment. But first, let's go to Tehran. Al Jazeera's Tahid Asadi is there. So, Tahid, Iran's economy, as you've been reporting throughout the day, has severely suffered under the weight of economic sanctions. So how worried are people there about any impact that this latest round from Washington will have?
8: Well, it goes without saying that the new round of sanction is going to put people on the tenterhook as they are dealing with an already deteriorated economic situation marked by high inflation, increasing prices, and also the drastic devaluation of the local currency, all of which putting a huge amount of impact on people's daily lives, specifically when it comes to the expenditures. We know that for people who are witnessing years of international crippling sanctions and also domestic mismanagement, and also, most importantly, the impact of war, this is going to be another layer added to this.

0: already intricate situation, and what tops the list of a mixture of different sentiments that we have been witnessing among the people is indeed a sense, a strong sense of frustration, as they are dealing with a situation, with a dilemma, I can say, on which the country has been located. On the one hand, potentiality for another round of confrontation, on the other hand, fluctuating hopes about the revival of diplomacy, as we know that a lot of diplomacy has been on the way over the past few days. However, the chances for any rapprochement seems to be a little bit slim, I would say, and that is something that we hear about from the Iranians as we speak to them, and that is adding more uncertainty when it comes to their economic lives and when it comes to the prospect of a better economy down the road.
1: Tahir, a Pakistani delegation was in Tehran on Monday. On Tuesday, an Omani delegation arrived. Has Iran's leadership given any outward indication that it is engaging meaningfully in finding a diplomatic, negotiated solution to the conflict?
0: It's a mixed indication, I can say, as the country is saying that the doors for diplomacy remain ajar and there is this tendency to settle down the issues through the trajectory of diplomacy if they can trust the United States, and that if is a big one, because Iranians are saying that they have been already into the trajectory of negotiations while they faced a campaign of unprecedented airstrikes, not once, not twice, but even thrice, when there was some hope for diplomacy to resolve the remaining issues. And on the other hand, there is also this intensified military posturing coming from the country, saying that there is preparation and readiness for another round of confrontation. Speaking of diplomacy, however, as you mentioned earlier, we know that a Pakistani delegation headed by the army chief of the country was in Tehran yesterday alongside the interior minister of Pakistan, who was also in Tehran about 2 weeks ago. And that is critically important, seeing the Pakistani mediatory role when it comes to the indirect communication between Washington and Tehran. And also, we know that today Tehran is hosting a delegation from Oman. We know that the Omani foreign minister had a meeting with his counterpart in Iran, Abbas Araghchi, and there, in addition to bilateral relations, we know that one sticking point is going to be the arrangement over the Strait of Hormuz, another important issue, not only when it comes to ties between Muscat and Tehran, but also when it comes to the entirety of the atmosphere for the prospect of talks between Washington and Tehran.
1: Tahir, many thanks indeed. Let's go live then to the White House. Al Jazeera's Mike Hanna is there. The US president seems to think that economic pressure, Mike, is going to work. What's he been saying on social media?
2: Well, President Trump has posted on social media the claim that much of the Iranian army is not being paid. He attributes this to the worsening economic situation. Now, for days, President Trump and his Treasury Secretary have been talking up this latest round of sanctions that were announced 24 hours ago. Sanctions aimed at some 60 entities, particularly in certain areas of Iranian trade, the crypto area, for example, along with weapons technology, airlines, shipping. But at the same time, the U.S. has not pointed out which of the allies of Iran it will target in these sanctions. And this is a critical point because sanctions have been imposed before Iran before. They have caused some economic ill, but they have not brought up about the economic collapse that the Trump administration has been believing that it would.
1: And what's been the wider political reaction, Mike, in the U.S. to the threat of additional sanctions?
2: Well, it's been muted for one reason, and that is where I mentioned that the actual allies of Iran, we are talking about countries like China, Turkey, UAE, and Iraq, were not directly named by the Treasury Secretary in making the announcement about those sanctions. Obviously, sanctions against Iran are one thing. Sanctions against countries like China and UAE are another thing entirely. And it does appear that the administration stepped back from naming these countries after all its trumpeting about how extensive these sanctions were going to be, because it does not want to create the kind of disruption that this was caused. The Treasury Secretary himself said in announcing these sanctions that he does not want to foment global economic unrest. So there is an awareness on the part of the US that these

0: sanctions may not have the impact that they need to if it is not spread to other countries, which would then have global economic consequences. So to get back to the question about the reaction, well, muted for that very reason.
1: Mike Hanna reporting live from the White House. Mike, many thanks indeed. Well, Iran maintains trade ties with more than 100 countries across Asia, Europe and South America. Most of it, though, is concentrated among 10 partners. They are China, Turkey, Iraq, India, Pakistan, Russia, Oman, Germany and Afghanistan. The UAE said it suspended economic ties earlier this month. About 80% of

0: partners than it exports. Its biggest import is gold from China, Turkey, and until now, the UAE. And food makes up a third of its imports. Well, China says that it will act to safeguard its own rights and interests and has warned against any attempts to disrupt its relations with Iran.
1: China's cooperation with Iran is conducted within the framework of international law and should not be disrupted. China is closely following the developments. We will take all measures to safeguard our interests.
0: Al Jazeera's Katrina Yu reports now from Beijing.
2: Well, so far, the U.S. has explicitly identified Hong Kong and China as locations for Iranian shadow networks. It says, for example, that Chinese institutions helped Iran to procure lab equipment, that it helped to facilitate shipping and transport. And the U.S. has named four Chinese individuals and about five Chinese institutions, logistics and supply chain companies, as being affected by these immediate sanctions. What it has not done is named any major Chinese banking or financial institutions or announced any blanket sanctions on China as a whole. What it is doing is putting China's financial system and oil system on notice and creating the legal frameworks in order to be able to hit Beijing harder. Obviously, Washington has Beijing in its sights as Beijing buys about 80% of Iran's shipped crude oil. Now, whether this is going to affect the meeting between Xi Jinping and Trump coming up later in September really depends on how hard Washington intends to hit Beijing with these measures. As Scott Bessent has said, that it wants Beijing to get with the program, that no country is beyond the U.S., the reach of U.S. sanctions. However, the Trump administration also hasn't shown any major appetite to create a big confrontation with Beijing ahead of this meeting between those two leaders. And Beijing has responded by saying that it rejects these sanctions as illicit sanctions that have no basis in international law. And China says it also intends to defend its own institutions and their legitimate rights. Now, however, if the U.S. does push China harder, if it does do something dramatic like exclude China from the U.S. financial system, I think Beijing simply could just cancel this meeting between the leaders because Beijing is sensitive to portraying China or Xi Jinping as weak or as being the losing party. However, I think Beijing is keen for this meeting to go ahead because it is wanting to maintain this trade truce with the U.S., maintain a stable diplomatic relationship with Washington, and I think Washington in turn wants to keep Chinese rare earths flowing into the U.S. Katrina Yu, Al Jazeera, Beijing.
0: Qatar's foreign ministry has held its weekly press conference. Spokesman Najat Al Ansari says it prefers a diplomatic solution to the sanctions. Al Jazeera's Osama bin Javid was there.
3: The Qatari Foreign Ministry says that it is continuing daily coordination with Iranian officials to try and negotiate a way out of the crisis. The Foreign Ministry spokesman insists that Qatar believes in negotiation alone and the question of sanctions should be directed to the people who are trying to put those sanctions on the state of Iran. But on the Strait of Hormuz, the insistence is that it is an issue that needs to be resolved regionally rather than bilaterally.
4: We continue to engage the parties fully. We are, our officials are on the phone on a daily basis trying to workshop ideas, workshop ways of getting back to the negotiations. I don't think I can say any more than that.
3: In addition to the situation in Iran, the other impending issue in the region is the situation in Gaza. There has been contact between the Qataris and the Egyptians to talk about a way out of the solution. There is this demand by the Qatari government that the international community, including regional and international partners, should put more pressure on Israel to abide by its the agreement that it agreed upon with the United States, the 10-point peace plan by President Donald Trump, and the situation can only move in a peaceful direction if with the United States and the international community. So it appears that both these crises, the situation in Iran and the situation in Gaza, are high on the agenda. There is continuing dialogue, but it appears that in order for them to succeed, for at least for the issue of Iran, the sides will need to come back to the table, and so far they've been reluctant to do so. Osama bin Javid, Al Jazeera, Doha.
0: The U.S. State Department has removed Syria from its list of state sponsors of terrorism. Damascus had been on the list for nearly five decades under the Assad regime, cutting Syria off from international finance and trade. The move could have a far-reaching impact, opening doors to global trade across markets, banks

0: and communities. Al Jazeera's Abed Ojito has more from Damascus.
1: Rashid Sufia's family has been in the glass business since 1979. He fled the country in 2013, taking his operation to Yemen. But just 1 month after the fall of the Assad regime in late 2024, he returned, launching a $3 million investment to build a state-of-the-art facility producing structural and ballistic glass. Getting these machines into Syria, however, wasn't easy.
2: Because I was in Syria, I couldn't make direct payments to purchase machines from China, so I had to make transfers from another country in order to purchase the equipment.
1: Before the removal of state sponsor of terrorism sanctions, even bringing in basic raw materials required elaborate workarounds. Now the timeline for completing this plant has drastically shortened.
2: Since the sanctions are gone, we'll have a much easier time bringing in the raw materials we need. I might even expand my investments and start new ventures in the construction sector, like an aluminium factory. Lifting the state sponsor of terror status from Syria is going to help me make bank transfers and import products much faster.
3: The World Bank estimates Syria's post-war reconstruction will cost a staggering $216 billion, nearly 10 times its entire gross domestic product in 2024. Years of war have decimated industry and left few job opportunities available. And the UN says 9 out of 10 Syrians live below the poverty line.
1: Since 1979, the state sponsor of terrorism designation severed Syrian institutions from SWIFT payments, foreign correspondent banks, and global credit markets. Lifting the designation clears the way for Syrians to re-establish those relationships, lowering transaction costs for local businesses, attracting direct foreign investment, and unlocking frozen capital. It's a turning point the government believes will change the country's trajectory.
4: Today, Syria is shaking off a dark burden and tearing out a painful chapter of its past to embark on a path of development, reconstruction, and rebuilding. Great people of Syria, you have done it again. The sanctions have been lifted and the restrictions removed. I extend my deepest gratitude to the President of the United States of America, Donald Trump, and to all the friendly and supportive nations that stood by us.
1: Lifting sanctions won't repair Syria's economy overnight, but it sends a clear message to investors and entrepreneurs that the country is once again open for business. Obaid Ojito, Al Jazeera, Damascus, Syria.
0: Still ahead on Al Jazeera, temperatures on the rise in Gaza, while displaced Palestinians struggle with power and water shortages.
5: This is America, and this, of course, is the White House.
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8: What the military is worried about is another war, particularly a war in the Western Pacific against China.
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12: The international order is breaking down at a dramatic pace. In this series, I speak to world leaders and leading strategic thinkers about what comes next. 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
14: 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Episode 3 of A Changing World on Al Jazeera.

It's good to have you with us. This is Al Jazeera, live from Doha. Let's remind you of the main news this hour. The Israeli army has seized a UN facility in occupied East Jerusalem. It stormed the UNRWA training site in the Qalandia refugee camp, taking over the building and raising the Israeli flag in its courtyard. Israeli forces fired tear gas canisters at people in the Qalandia refugee camp. Journalists covering the raid were among those affected by the gas. Palestinians

0: were seen throwing objects from the street at Israeli forces still inside the UNRWA training center. The US has expanded its sanctions on Iran with new measures aimed at blocking all of its potential sources of revenue. The pressure campaign is meant to push countries to cut economic ties with Tehran or face retaliation. But the US Treasury Secretary didn't say which countries would be targeted or when any penalty would take effect. The US has called for a UN arms embargo in Darfur to be expanded to all of Sudan. Washington warned that the conflict between the army and paramilitary rapid support forces could spread across the country. The embargo has been in place for more than 20 years and is due to expire on September 12th. Any expansion would be subject to a UN Security Council vote. But Sudan says the measure would hamper the army's ability to fight the RSF. Well, since April 2023, control of Sudan has shifted between the army and the paramilitary rapid support forces. By the end of that year, the RSF had seized large parts of Khartoum and Jazeera states before expanding across Darfur at West Kordofan. In 2025, the Sudanese army launched counter-offensives. It gradually regained control of the capital and secured the Nile Corridor. As of this month, Sudan is effectively divided. The army controls much of the east and central regions, while the RSF remains entrenched in Darfur and parts of Kordofan. The front lines between them remain contested. In a moment, Al Jazeera's Hiba Morgan reports from the Sudanese capital on how the war has affected schooling and education, particularly for students with disabilities. But first, Al-Migdad Al-Ruhaid's report from the besieged city of El Obeid, where the conflict has overburdened an already struggling healthcare system.
1: This hospital in the Sudanese city of Al Obeid has become a lifeline for people across Darfur and Kordofan. But the repeated drone attacks from the paramilitary rapid support forces have disrupted electricity, adding another burden to doctors and patients who are already struggling.
2: Inside the emergency department, the pressure is felt in every corner. And for some families, reaching this hospital comes only after a violent journey. This is why civilians wounded in the war are being treated. Hossein is one of them. He's only 14 years old.
3: Hussein was looking after our sheep when RSF fighters arrived. They wanted to take the animals. He refused, even after offering them one sheep. They shot him. The area is not far from Al Udeid, but the journey here cost the family more than $1,000. When we arrived here, hospital staff told us the treatment would be free.
2: Hossein's story is just one example of what this hospital is facing. The hospital manager says the number of patients arriving every day has increased by 3 to 4 times compared with last year.
4: Due to increased population of Al Udeid city, which increased last 2 years because of war and the displacement of people from outside Al Obeid, from other localities in North Kordofan to Al Obeid city, and even from other states like Darfur states, some people came to Al Obeid here.
2: The World Health Organization says it has verified 217 attacks on healthcare facilities since the war began in April 2023. Here in Al Obeid, keeping this hospital running has become a battle of its own, a fight to keep people alive while the war around them continues. Al-Miqdad Al-Ruhaid, Al Jazeera, North Kordofan State, Sudan.
5: Years of fighting here in Khartoum restricted access to education. Some schools, like this one, have reopened, but they can only accommodate students with certain disabilities. These books here are in Braille for blind students. Some students with other disabilities find themselves forced to attend schools that can't cater to their needs. Some families have had to find creative ways to help their children cope. Azam was diagnosed with a mental disability when he was 2 years old. His father says mobile phones and video games are some of the only things that help him focus and learn. And that's critical, he says, as the war between the army and the paramilitary rapid support forces has destroyed schools in the capital.

0: During the war, he was in an institute, but it would be open some days and close on others because of shelling. Then there was the issue of transportation, which was unstable, so he couldn't always go. Last year, we took him to an institute, but it wasn't a specialized one. People with various disabilities were all taught in one class. So I moved him to a different school, but they have a lot of requirements, and I don't have the financial ability to keep paying.
1: Displacement has affected students and the specially trained instructors who teach them. And those conditions are making it hard for children to reach the schools that are open. The UN estimates more than 100,000 children with special needs were in school before the war. But at the only school for the blind in Khartoum, the director says not many students have enrolled.
2: Cars for transportation to and from the school have been stolen. The dormitories have been robbed. We now have only two classes that are open because the students will sit for general exams. And students were stable before the war psychologically and socially and financially. But after the war, many are not longer stable.
1: Abdel Munaim says he wants Azam to be able to continue his education. But he's worried that as living costs increase, he may soon be unable to afford to keep his son in school. Hiba Morgan, Al Jazeera, Omdurman.
3: Khalud Herr is a founding director at Confluence Advisory, a think tank focusing on Sudan. She joins us now live from Nairobi in Kenya. Good to have you with us. The center of gravity in this conflict has moved away from Khartoum towards Kordofan and Darfur. Why has Kordofan become so important to both sides?
4: Well, it's seen as sort of a gateway area for the RSF ever since they were kicked out of Khartoum in March of last year. They have vowed to go back to Khartoum, and for them, going through Lobayd is sort of the easiest way to do that. There is a road that leads directly from Lobayd and a town north of Lobayd called Bara straight to Khartoum in about 6 hours. And so they need to take control militarily of Lobayd and the surrounding areas to be able to get back to Khartoum. For the SAF, it's the same logic, but in reverse. For them to be able to penetrate into Darfur, which they see as a way to really sort of drive at the heart of where the RSF is, they need to go through Lobayd and to make sure that Lobayd is secure before they go further westwards. And as a result of Lobayd becoming this thoroughfare for both sides, it's now heavily contested, which means, exactly as your reporting shows, it is the citizens of that region, not just Lobayd, but the surrounding areas, that are bearing the brunt of the increase in violence in recent weeks.
3: So what would it mean strategically and politically if the fighting around Lobayd engulfs the city?
4: Well, Adrian, you know, we're already seeing, you know, sort of how bad it can get. The UN and others who called for an atrocity warning sort of in June, they were warning that an atrocity would be, coming up, there'd been impending atrocity if the RSF, for example, come into the Lobayd fully, as they did in Al-Fashir in November, in October last year. But we're already seeing signs of atrocities happening. And so I think there's this sense within the international community, we'll just wait and see if the RSF is able to penetrate Lobayd before we act. But the action needs to happen now. People are living without power, people living without electricity. There is a lot of drought happening because of the super El Nino that's affecting people's ability to access water. People are at constant threat of drones and heavy artillery raining down on them. And so, you know, how much worse could it get? I think at this point, an academic question, when people are facing real life dangers, even before Lobayd has been taken over by the RSF.
3: Given the suffering that you described, the RSF in control of most of Darfur, it's establishing a parallel administration while the army in control of much of the east, as we said. How real is the danger now that Sudan could become effectively partitioned?
4: Well, in every way that matters, Sudan is already partitioned, and actually it is the war that's partitioning it. So the longer the war continues, the more entrenched the partition becomes. We're, as you said, we're seeing that the RSF has set up a parallel authority out of Niala. The SAF has set up, sort of gone back to Khartoum and set up something of the beginnings of a government back there, whilst keeping some governmental institutions in Port Sudan. So this sort of Libya-style scenario is already happening. We're also seeing that the RSF is setting up parallel institutions, a central bank. It's talking about minting its own currency. A lot of the products that come into RSF-controlled areas are coming

0: in from, for example, Chad and other regions. A lot of the writing is in French. The economy of that region is now becoming heavily rooted into health.
1: I'm sorry to interrupt you. There's one more question I want to get in. We're rapidly running out of time. After more than 3 years of war, millions of people displaced, atrocities alleged against both sides. I mean, what would a credible political settlement now have to contain to stop this simply becoming a permanent conflict?
0: Well, bearing in mind that Sudanese conflicts tend to last on average 20 years, we're looking at the long barrel of a gun here. But I think what needs to happen is that the center of gravity of what's happening in Sudan needs to be the political talks, not what's happening on the ground militarily. And as long as we see regional actors, particularly the Saudis and the Emiratis, back a military side and really centering the armed actors in this war, we're never going to see that center of gravity, that political center of gravity, gain ground enough to ensure that the primacy of politics trumps the primacy of military actors. Until that balance is righted, I think we're always going to be sort of following up on who's gained ground where and what that means politically, rather than rewriting the script and saying, actually, we need a new political and social contract in Sudan that really gets us away from this recurrent pattern of warfare.
1: Really good to talk to you. Many thanks indeed. Khulod Kerr there in Nairobi. As the temperature climbs in Gaza, displaced Palestinians sheltering in tents are confronting another threat, extreme heat with electricity in short supply, water scarce and proper shelter unavailable. Families are struggling to cope with the sweltering conditions. Al Jazeera's Moath Al-Kahlout reports now from Deir al-Balah in central Gaza.
2: Another scorching day in Gaza, where displaced families living in tents are struggling in the extreme heat. With no cooling systems or electricity, rising temperatures are making already difficult living conditions even worse. Muhammad Abu Ouda is trying to soothe his 8-month-old baby. Jude's little body is covered in a heat rash.
3: We use little water to bathe the children and spray the tent to cool it down. We sit in the most ventilated area we can find, constantly moving pieces of cardboard around to help circulate the air.
2: The tent flap is closed, the little privacy the family has in this overcrowded camp. And inside it is unbearably hot. Nasaim Hajjaj's tent is nearby. There is only one small opening for ventilation. She says she and her 5 children spend most of the day fanning themselves with a piece of plastic.
4: When the heat becomes unbearable, we take the children outside and bathe them to help them cool down.
2: Abdulrahman Abid owns an electrical appliance shop. He says business is low this summer.
5: People are struggling financially, and those who have fans are doing everything they can just to get through the summer. There's no electricity, and many people's batteries have run out.
6: In a place where war has shaped every aspect of life, the heat is yet another daily struggle to overcome. There are few solutions, so displaced families can improvise, doing whatever they can to cool down. Muadh al-Kahlout, Al Jazeera, from Deir al-Balah, Palestine.
1: Just ahead on Al Jazeera, tens of thousands of Rohingya refugees protest in Bangladesh, appealing for justice, dignity, and a safe return home.
7: In a secretive, inaccessible corner of Myanmar, the separatist Arakan army is combating the ruling junta, and the Rohingya people are caught in the crossfire. Alongside human rights investigators and citizen journalists, Al Jazeera forensically examines the plight of this long-persecuted minority during the takeover of Rakhine State. Myanmar, bloodshed on the border, on Al Jazeera.
8: In the Oval Office, I asked President Trump about the sale of the F-35s to the Saudis.
9: Are these the same ones that are being used by the Israeli military? President Trump used tariffs as a weapon. Supporters say it was worth it. It forced allies as well as rivals to take the United States

0: Hello again. He painted olive trees and the streets of Jerusalem, but Sliman Mansour was painting something larger, the memory of a homeland. The renowned Palestinian artist, whose work became synonymous with Palestinian identity and resistance, has died at the age of 79. Dalia Al-Masri looks back at his life.
1: For generations of Palestinians, Sliman Mansour did not simply paint their homeland. He gave memory a face, longing a color, and shape to their hopes for freedom.
2: I consider my work as part of the Palestinian people's life, because it reflects that life and it reflects also the feelings of the people.
1: Mansour died in occupied East Jerusalem, 1 month after his 79th birthday. He was born in Birzeit near Ramallah in 1947, a year before the Nakba. He studied at Jerusalem's Academy, graduating in 1970. Mansour spent his life documenting Palestine through its people and found his language in olive trees, orange groves, embroidered dresses, and the streets of Jerusalem. Perhaps his most enduring image was Camel of Hardship, a weary Palestinian man carrying Jerusalem on his back, a homeland transformed into a burden and a dream. His paintings also became witnesses. In 1976, he painted Lina al-Nablusi. An Israeli soldier killed her when she was just 17 years old. When officials confiscated photographs of her death, Mansour painted her instead. In 1980, after Israel passed legislation censoring Palestinian political art, artists found other ways to express themselves. Mansour became associated with the colors of the watermelon when Palestinians were banned from displaying the flag.
2: When the Israeli officer, he told us that we are not allowed to paint in red, green, black, and white, he tried before that to convince us to paint flowers and nice ladies and so on. I think what I will paint in the future, after we get our freedom, is flowers.
1: Even after a stroke in 2021, he kept returning to his studio in Ramallah. Painting became a routine, a way to keep going.
2: I was born a year before the occupation, before the Nakba. And I don't know, all the time I believe until now that I will die 1 year before we get freedom.
1: Mansour was often described as the guardian of Palestinian memory and died dreaming of the freedom he spent his lifetime painting.
0: Hafez Omar is a graphic designer and the acting director of the design program at Birzeit University. He joins us now from Ramallah in the occupied West Bank. Good to have you with us. What does Sliman Mansour mean for you?
3: Well, back in the first Intifada, I was a young kid, and my mother, because back then we were not allowed to have any political communication materials, any images, posters. So my mother actually educated me about the history of Palestine and the current situation about Palestine through little postcards that had Sliman Mansour paintings on. And I remember we had the poster of his famous painting, Lina Nablusi, hang on the wall in my house. So my first contact with Palestine as a cause was through Sliman Mansour's paintings. And from there, I got my historic and political education and my interest in art and in becoming an artist. So for me, I was like 5 years old, 6 years old when I started to learn about Palestine through his paintings. And when I became a professional artist, I met him and we became like friends. And this is really important about Sliman. If you go over social media, you'll have dozens of Palestinian young artists sharing their photos with him. This great Palestinian artist, who's considered one of the founding fathers of the contemporary Palestinian art, is also so humble, so close to young artists. And he did not only produce very, very beautiful paintings that depicted Palestinians in our minds, but also stood beside young artists, educated them and helped them and encouraged them. So it's a huge loss for Palestine to lose Sliman these days.
0: Hafez, what was he like as a teacher?
3: A very humble human being, a smart one, a motivating one, really liked supporting artists and inspiring them. And you couldn't like think as a young artist that this is the great Sliman Mansour with all that legacy. He's so close to people, so friendly, so nice. And, you know, despite his illness in the past, like, couple of months, he was, like, really in a hard medical condition, but he insisted to attend as many occasions, cultural occasions, as he could. He attended a lot of talks. He conducted a lot of interviews. It was like as if he knew that he's leaving and he was giving a last goodbye for everyone.
0: Hafez, we're rapidly running out of time here, but just briefly, how do you think he'll be remembered? What will be his legacy?
3: Well, we will always see Palestine through his paintings. That's every artist's dream. He made us see Palestine, and we will remain seeing it the way he drew it.
0: All right. Really good to talk to you, Hafez. Many thanks indeed for being with us. Hafez Omar there in Ramallah. Thousands of Rohingya refugees have rallied at a camp in Cox's Bazar in Bangladesh. They're demanding more international assistance to help erase the humanitarian crisis. The United Nations Refugee Agency says that nearly 1.2 million refugees live in the camp. Al Jazeera's Tanveer Chowdhury reports now from Cox's Bazar.
4: Tens of thousands of Rohingyas gathered today here in the morning in a major rally, one of the largest in recent years. And they're here to basically say that they've been forgotten and it is still the largest humanitarian crisis. They want the world to pay attention to them. They want justice, they want dignity, and a safe return home. They said that most of the world have forgotten us since almost a decade. They fled Myanmar and here in what is now the largest refugee camp in the world. Numerous challenges aside from just wanting to go back home. There is a cut in donation, which means limited rations, there's cuts in services and other facilities. Aside also from harsh weather condition in the monsoon, many Rohingyas lost their life in flood and landslide. Some of them are desperate and have to take a dangerous sea road journey to Southeast Asia, to Malaysia and Indonesia for a better life. Yet, there's no solution of going home despite major international conference, lot of high visitation in the camp, lot of conversation in the UN, but they said their hope is fading unless something is done soon. But their main reason and hope is to go back to Myanmar safe and sound, and that the international community should provide security for them. Tanveer Chowdhury, Al Jazeera, Cox's Bazar.
0: The world's top tennis players are gearing up for the final major tournament of the season, the US Open. Carlos Alcaraz is back from injury and looking to lift the trophy in New York for the third time. Al Jazeera's David Stokes reports.
5: The US Open is still 5 days away, but thousands of people are already roaming around Flushing Meadows in New York. Fan Week allows free access to the grounds ahead of the fourth and final major of the year.
6: They're not even so much in tennis. They just come as like, oh, we want to see New York, the US Open, you know. So you get a little different crowd, sometimes a little louder than some of the other Grand Slams.
5: With world number one Jannik Sinner out injured, Alexander Zverev is the highest ranked player in the men's draw. But most of the attention will be on another player.
7: I really enjoy seeing Alcaraz play. He's probably my favorite tennis player.
8: He's back too. Tell us about the excitement.
9: He had a wrist injury for a while, but yeah, I'm excited he's back too.

0: Carlos Alcaraz is back for the first time since April. The Spaniard won the Australian Open, but missed the French and Wimbledon, and has dropped to third in the rankings. The women's favourite is world number one and defending champion Aryna Sabalenka. But home favourite Coco Gauff is one to watch after winning last week's Cincinnati Open.
1: I don't think that this is an indicator that I'm going to do well in New York or anything like that, to be honest. So I don't really take that into consideration.
0: 20-time major winner Roger Federer is back in town for an exhibition match. 7 years after his last US Open appearance, it's a chance for him to properly say goodbye to New York, where he won five times in a row.
2: It's nerve-wracking, to be honest. I haven't played a single set in, I don't know, is it Hurkacz or Wimbledon, maybe? So it's been 5 years.
0: Federer says there's no way he's coming out of retirement, as we wait to see which player emerges as champion this time round. The main draw begins on Sunday. David Stokes, Al Jazeera.
3: 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The news continues with Anna here in just a moment.
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6: This is a house that an internally displaced family thought it could be safe. So they sought shelter here, but they were killed by an Israeli airstrike.
4: From the heart of the story.
7: Gaza's elderly are being pushed into displacement and isolation, left to face the war without the care, security, and dignity they deserve.
8: Will the U.S. Democratic Party be forced to shift to the left? How is the United States reshaping Latin America? Is this the beginning of a new chapter in the Middle East? Join me, Steve Clemens, every week where I'm going to bring you the latest analysis, pull apart fact from fiction.
4: Your weekly take on U.S. politics, The Bottom Line.
9: Holding the powerful to account as we examine the U.S.'s role in the world on Al Jazeera.

I'm Anna Burns-Francis. This is Al Jazeera live from Doha. Coming up on the program, Israel's flag flies above a UN training center in the occupied West Bank after its forces storm the building and take control. A diplomatic push to reopen the Strait of Hormuz. Oman's foreign minister is in Tehran for talks. We report from Sudan, where years of conflict has made life even more difficult for children with disabilities. And tens of thousands of Rohingya refugees protest in Bangladesh, appealing for justice, dignity, and a safe return home.

The Israeli army has targeted a United Nations facility in the occupied West Bank. Its forces stormed the UNRWA training site in the Kalandia refugee camp, seizing the building and raising the Israeli flag in its courtyard. Earlier, Israeli forces closed the Kalandia checkpoint to cut off access to the area. The Palestinian presidency called on the UN Security Council to convene urgently in response to the closure. The organisation

0: of Islamic cooperation. Jordan and Hamas have also condemned the Israeli action. And at least one Palestinian has been shot near the Qalandia Institute, and his condition remains unclear at the moment. Israeli forces have been firing tear gas canisters at people in the Qalandia refugee camp. Journalists covering the raid were among those affected by the tear gas. Some Palestinians threw objects from the streets at the Israeli forces still inside the UNRWA training centre. The United Nations Relief and Works Agency for Palestine Refugees was created in 1949 to support Palestinians forcibly displaced in 1948. That was because of the creation of Israel. Today, it supports nearly 6 million Palestinian refugees in 58 camps across Gaza, the occupied West Bank, Jordan, Lebanon, and Syria. The Israeli training site Israeli forces have raided was established in 1952. It was the first facility to provide Palestinians with technical and vocational training. Journalist Sarah Abu Al-Rob is following the latest developments from Ramallah. She says the Israeli government has long sought to dismantle the UNRWA program.
1: The Israeli raid continues in the area of Qalandia and Kfar Aqab, east of Jerusalem. And we've heard about the Israeli army throwing tear gas against the Palestinian journalists in covering the area. One Palestinian journalist has a suffocation situation now after he smelled the gas grenade. And the Israeli army has published a video where they are raising the Israeli flag inside the UNRWA training center in Kfar Aqab. So we cannot ignore the fact that the Israel is preparing for its elections in next October. And since we've seen people like Ben-Gvir, the far-right leader and the leader of the Israeli police, effectively, was in Qalandia and in Kfar Aqab during this operation and during evacuating the UNRWA center, and this could not be disconnected from the fact that this has been the propaganda and the agenda and the agenda that they have been promoting for the upcoming elections is to dismantle the UNRWA body, which is the main body that is now protecting the Palestinian right of return for more than 6 million Palestinian refugees in the West Bank and all over the world.
0: Well, for more on this story, we're joined now by Roland Frederick. He's the Director of UNRWA Affairs in the West Bank, and he joins us from Amman in Jordan. Roland, thank you for your time. You must be concerned for your staff. What do you know of the situation and their safety?
2: We had a very severe incident today where Israeli security forces in large numbers forcibly entered the Qalandia Training Center, our unique vocational training center for young Palestinians from the West Bank, in occupied East Jerusalem. At the time of the entry, we had more than 20 staff on site that were temporarily detained. I'm pleased to report that they have since been released.
0: As you say, you had 20 staff that were on site. We know that the Israeli services forces turned up in armoured vehicles. There were more than 50 of them, according to the UNRWA statement. What is your reaction to the very nature of this action by the Israeli military, that they stormed the building and that they have been seen tear gas being let off?
2: I think it's a very concerning development. This is an education facility for more than 340 male youth from the occupied West Bank, where we train them to become carpenters, to become electricians, car mechanics, where we give them hope and a perspective. And entering such a site with the intent of expropriating it and taking it over is not just a violation of the privileges and immunities of the United Nations, because UNRWA is a subsidiary organ of the General Assembly. It's also a violation of the right of those young Palestinians to quality education.
0: Yeah. Israel, of course, has made no secret, though, of its desire to disband UNRWA. So how much does today and what happened today aid in that goal?
2: Well, we are committed to deliver our services wherever we can. We provide at the moment education in the occupied West Bank to more than 48,000 children. And we

0: receiving actually more children for the new scholastic year that is starting a week from now. We operate 90 schools. We operate more than 50 health facilities. We had more than 1.1 million health consultations last year. And we also provide critical humanitarian aid to more than 34,000 displaced Palestinians from three refugee camps in the northern West Bank. We have a mandate. We are tasked to do that job by the international community, and we're committed to doing it wherever we can. And for today's incidents, it's very concerning. It is something that touches the privileges and immunities of the United Nations overall. It is also something that is simply very sad, that we run the risk of depriving young Palestinians of hope and of critical services going forward. And nobody can have an interest in that.
1: You talk about the work that UNRWA does on behalf of the international community. In its statement, UNRWA is now calling on the international community, it said, to immediately and decisively act. What is it that the international community is realistically able to do here?
0: I think there's a very clear obligation both for the State of Israel to respect international law. That's something that the International Court of Justice has reiterated in October last year, with a clear obligation to facilitate the work of the United Nations and UNRWA. And there is also a very strong support to the mandate that we passed to implement. And we do hope that today's incident can be reversed and that we will be able to go back to operating that critical facility, again, in the interest of the young people we serve, but also in the interest of broader stability on the ground.
1: Roland, are you saying that you expect Israeli forces to take down their flag and remove their soldiers and leave the facility that they have stormed and taken over?
0: What we need to see is a restoration of respect for the privileges and immunities of UNRWA as a UN agency, as a subsidiary organ of the UN General Assembly, that is implementing a mandate that we're asked to do because of the absence of a political solution to the Israeli-Palestinian conflict and a fair and lasting solution to the Palestinian refugee issues.
1: Isn't the problem the fact that it has been stormed in the first place shows that there is no respect for the office and the work that you do?
0: We've seen with significant concern the actions against all our facilities in occupied East Jerusalem. Our main headquarters building in Sheikh Jarrah was raided, seized and partially destroyed in January this year. We also saw the forcible closure of two health centers in the old city of Jerusalem and in Shuafat refugee camp that served more than 40,000 beneficiaries who now have no access to adequate health care. And again, this is not only a violation of our privileges and immunities, but it's also a violation of the rights of the people we're mandated to serve. And again, nobody can have an interest in this situation continuing.
1: Roland, what now then? Will UNRWA, or what will the UN do to try and get this site back and to keep your staff safe at this site and other sites that you operate?
0: I think clearly we need to make sure that we can continue to operate. We need to make sure that we have arrangements on the ground that allow us to continue to do our job that we're mandated to do. And we've seen strong support by the international community in support of that mandate that we are doing as part of the United Nations. And again, everybody has to have an interest in an improvement of the situation in the world and not more escalation.
1: Roland Frederick, Director of UNRWA Affairs in the West Bank, joining us. Thank you very much for your time. The United States is widening its economic sanctions targeting Iran, nearly 7 months since the war began. Washington is threatening countries, companies and banks that do business with Tehran. Billed as an economic D-Day, the pressure campaign is aimed at blocking all of Iran's potential sources of revenue. But the US Treasury Secretary has not said which countries will be targeted or when any penalty will take effect. Eva McKend reports from Washington, D.C.
2: The Trump administration is opening another front against Iran, attacking its economy. Treasury Secretary Scott Bessent calls it Operation Economic Outcast.
3: Good afternoon.
2: The goal? Cut off money flowing to Iran through foreign banks, companies, and intermediaries. The U.S. Treasury sanctioned nearly 60 entities, including companies and vessels, and expanded the threat of secondary sanctions to shipping, aviation, gold, technology, and digital assets.
3: No one is above the reach of U.S. sanction.

0: that if they facilitate transactions and are part of the ecosystem that turns Iranian oil into money, into repression, they will be targeted.
1: The message to Iran's business partners: keep helping Tehran and risk losing access to the U.S. financial system. But those penalties are not being imposed across the board right away. Besant says countries and companies have a chance to change course.
0: We believe that a warning shot and a level set of expectations is appropriate. And if people do not want to meet our expectations, then we expect, and they should expect, that they should will leave the dollar system.
1: The biggest test may be China, Iran's largest oil buyer. Tehran has kept moving oil despite years of U.S. sanctions, using middlemen, foreign banks, and a shadow fleet. The Trump administration says this campaign will close those loopholes. Some key questions remain. Is this an acknowledgement that military force alone cannot win this war? And what evidence does the administration have that sanctions will move Iran? Sanctions helped bring Iran to the table in 2015, but it was diplomacy that produced the deal. So will this pressure do the same again? Besant says the campaign will keep expanding, and the Treasury could announce a major action against a financial institution by the end of the week. Eva McKen, Al Jazeera, Washington.
2: Iran says it's assessed the situation and is taking measures to counter the new U.S. sanctions.
3: The United States, with no justification and no basis in any international law or regulation, uses coercion and intimidation to restrict or force other countries into cutting off trade ties with other nations. This means the United States has violated the very foundation of international relations and one of the core pillars of the UN Charter, respect for national sovereignty. This should serve as a warning to all countries.
2: All right, our correspondents are standing by. Mike Hanna is at the White House. We'll go to him in just a moment. But first, let's head to Iran, where Tohid Asadi is standing by in the capital, Tehran. Tohid, Iran's economy, you've reported this on this a lot. It's been severely suffering under the weight of economic sanctions. How concerned will people in Iran be about this latest round of sanctions from Washington?
4: Well, indeed, there is a public concern among the people as they have been dealing with a deteriorated economic situation caused by years of crippling sanctions, decades to be correct, and also domestic mismanagement, also the impact of war, something very tangible, as a result of which we witnessed several infrastructural areas of the country being targeted. And now the uncertainty among the people and the frustration, which tops the list of the mixture of different sentiments among the ordinary citizens, as they are extremely worried about this dilemma before which the country stands. On the one hand, potentiality for another round of confrontation, and on the other, the fluctuating hopes for diplomatic engagement and the potentiality for the revival of diplomacy that could pave the way for a relief, economically speaking. But still, the reality on the ground is based on several problems that they have been facing, such as the increasing prices as well as high inflation and the drastic devaluation of the local currency rial, all together adding more and more layers of hardship and complexity into this already intricate situation for ordinary people across the country.
2: Yeah, there's no doubt ordinary people across the country will want to see an end to this conflict. When we look at what is happening in Iran, a Pakistani delegation in Tehran on Monday, on Tuesday the Omani delegation arrived. Is there an indication from Iran's leadership that it is still interested in giving diplomacy a go to actually get this deal, any deal, to end the war over the line?
4: A mixed indication, I would say. On the one hand, they're talking about potentiality for another round of confrontation on the horizon, about which they're saying that there is preparation and readiness for that, even for a war of attrition. And on the other hand, Iran is trying to leave the doors for diplomacy ajar, as they are involved in the trajectory of, I would say, indirect diplomacy. We know that the Pakistani delegation, who is basically mediating the talks between Iranian and American side, were in Tehran, and they had meetings with high-ranking Iranian officials, such as the Speaker of the Parliament and the Supreme National Security Council secretary. Also, we know

0: that the mining fire minister is in Tehran, all indicative of diplomacy underway. But the extent to which this diplomatic engagement can result in long-lasting solution, long-lasting peace, is a big question for many people here in Iran.
1: Tohir Dasadi joining us live from Tehran. Thank you very much. Let's go to Mike Hanna, who joins us from the White House. Now, Mike, the US President Donald Trump seems pretty convinced economic pressure is going to work this time. What's he been saying on social media, though?
2: Well, the president has been on social media, not speaking specifically about the economy, but claiming that the Iranian army had not been paid, that many of them had not been paid, raising the possibility that there may be some kind of popular uprising, even though President Trump says that there hasn't been one. But clearly, President Trump, though, expecting this last economic measure to intimidate Iran. His Treasury Secretary also talking up the sanctions before they were announced formally, both the President and the Treasury Secretary saying that these would be the greatest economic measures ever taken against another country. Well, they could have been, but there were some aspects to the sanctions announcement that raises many questions, one of which is what are the countries that have been identified as allies of Iran and what is going to happen about sanctions against them? We are talking about countries like China, the United Arab Emirates, Iraq. So these are countries that are not mentioned in the sanctions issue. The Treasury Secretary says that this is something that will be looked at and they may be imposed in January, claiming that no country is above sanctions. But once again, these sanctions appear somewhat toothless given the fact that these countries aren't identified.
1: Mike, what then has been the wider political reaction to the news of these new sanctions on Iran?
2: Well, the wider political reaction has been somewhat muted for the reason that I outlined, that the U.S. is not specific about what allies it is going to impose economic sanctions against. Now, it has said that it will take action against those countries who aid Iran in any economic way. As I said, these are very major countries, in particular China, whose president is due to visit the United States next month. So the U.S. appears to be treading cautiously, but without this added ramification of global imposition of sanctions against Iran, that is, imposing sanctions against its allies, the economic stranglehold that the U.S. appears to want to exert on Iran simply does not happen, because there are still ways in which Iran can exist economically, though it continues to deteriorate. So while these other countries do assist it in various means, in particular in economic means, getting goods in and out. So this is the patch missing, perhaps, in the U.S. economic action against Iran, and that is not taking action against its allies as well.
1: Mike Hanna joining us from the White House. Thank you very much. China is Iran's largest trading partner. Beijing buys the vast majority of its sanctioned oil and accounts for roughly one-third of Tehran's non-oil trade. It says it will act to safeguard its own rights and interests.
3: China's cooperation with Iran is conducted within the framework of international law and should not be disrupted. China is closely following the developments. We will take all measures to safeguard our interests.
1: Qatar's foreign ministry has held its weekly press conference. Spokesman Majid Al Ansari says they prefer a diplomatic solution to the sanctions.
4: These are unilateral sanctions. They are not UN sanctions. They are not multilateral sanctions. And therefore, the question is to be asked of those who decided to impose these sanctions. For us, our priority was always reaching a diplomatic solution through talks. We are urging the parties to engage fully in the talks and the mediation that is led by Qatar and Pakistan and the other regional players. And we find that to be the only way out of this crisis. And we are encouraging, again, all the parties to engage in good faith. And therefore, I would say that questions about the new sanctions should be asked of the parties, but when it comes to us, we are supportive of the mediation efforts to resolve this issue.
1: Still ahead on Al Jazeera. Temperatures are rising in Gaza while displaced Palestinians struggle with power and water shortages.

0: three-part series explores the implications of U.S. anti-boycott laws for freedom of speech and First Amendment rights.
1: How many words would I have to change in this legislation to use it to quash free speech of anyone who supports Black Lives Matter or is involved in protesting for environmental reasons? And it's like 10 words.
0: Part 3, The Template, on Al Jazeera.

0: You're watching Al Jazeera. Here's a reminder of our top stories this hour. The Israeli army has seized a United Nations facility in occupied East Jerusalem. It stormed the UNRWA training site at the Qalandia refugee camp, taking over the building and raising the Israeli flag in its courtyard. The US has expanded its sanctions against Iran with new measures aimed at blocking all its potential sources of revenue. The pressure campaign is meant to push countries to cut economic ties with Tehran or face retaliation. But the US Treasury Secretary has not said which countries would be targeted or when any penalty would take effect. As temperatures climb in Gaza, displaced Palestinians sheltering in tents are confronting another threat, extreme heat. With electricity in short supply, water scarce and proper shelter unavailable, families are struggling to cope with the sweltering conditions. Moed Al-Khalout reports from Deir al-Balah in central Gaza.
1: Another scorching day in Gaza, where displaced families living in tents are struggling in the extreme heat. With no cooling systems or electricity, rising temperatures are making already difficult living conditions even worse. Muhammad Abu Ouda is trying to soothe his 8-month-old baby. Jude's little body is covered in a heat rash.
2: We use little water to bathe the children and spray the tent to cool it down. We sit in the most ventilated area we can find, constantly moving pieces of cardboard around to help circulate the air.
1: The tent flap is closed, the little privacy the family has in this overcrowded camp. And inside it is unbearably hot. Nasaim Hajjaj's tent is nearby. There is only one small opening for ventilation. She says she and her 5 children spend most of the day fanning themselves with a piece of plastic.
3: When the heat becomes unbearable, we take the children outside and bathe them to help them cool down.
1: Abdulrahman Abid owns an electrical appliance shop. He says business is low this summer.
4: People are struggling financially, and those who have fans are doing everything they can just to get through the summer. There's no electricity, and many people's batteries have run out.
5: In a place where war has shaped every aspect of life, the heat is yet another daily struggle to overcome. There are few solutions, so displaced families can improvise, doing whatever they can to cool down. Mu'adh al-Kahlout, Al Jazeera, from Deir al-Balah, Palestine.
0: The conflict between the Sudanese army and the paramilitary rapid support forces has destroyed schools and made it difficult for children to attend classes. As Heber Morgan reports, students with disabilities have been left with very few resources.
6: Years of fighting here in Khartoum restricted access to education. Some schools, like this one, have reopened, but they can only accommodate students with certain disabilities. These books here are in Braille for blind students. Some students with other disabilities find themselves forced to attend schools that can't cater to their needs. Some families have had to find creative ways to help their children cope. Azam was diagnosed with a mental disability when he was 2 years old. His father says mobile phones and video games are some of the only things that help him focus and learn. And that's critical, he says,

0: as the war between the army and the paramilitary rapid support forces has destroyed schools in the capital.
1: During the war, he was in an institute, but it would be open some days and close on others because of shelling. Then there was the issue of transportation, which was unstable, so he couldn't always go. Last year, we took him to an institute, but it wasn't a specialized one. People with various disabilities were all taught in one class. So I moved him to a different school. But they have a lot of requirements, and I don't have the financial ability to keep paying.
0: Displacement has affected students and the specially trained instructors who teach them. And those conditions are making it hard for children to reach the schools that are open. The UN estimates more than 100,000 children with special needs were in school before the war. But at the only school for the blind in Khartoum, the director says not many students have enrolled.
2: Cars for transportation to and from the school have been stolen. The dormitories have been robbed. We now have only two classes that are open because the students will sit for general exams. And students were stable before the war psychologically and socially and financially, but after the war, many are not longer stable.
0: Abdel Munaim says he wants Azam to be able to continue his education, but he's worried that as living costs increase, he may soon be unable to afford to keep his son in school. Hiba Morgan, Al Jazeera, Omdurman.
3: Thousands of Rohingya refugees have rallied at a camp in Cox's Bazar in Bangladesh. They're demanding more international help to ease the humanitarian crisis. The UN says nearly 1.2 million refugees live at the camp. Tanvir Chowdhury reports from Cox's Bazar.
4: Tens of thousands of Rohingyas gathered today here in the morning in a major rally, one of the largest in recent years. And they're here to basically say that they've been forgotten and it is still the largest humanitarian crisis. They want the world to pay attention to them. They want justice, they want dignity, and a safe return home. They said that most of the world have forgotten us since almost a decade. They fled Myanmar and here in what is now the largest refugee camp in the world. Numerous challenges aside from just wanting to go back home. There is a cut in donation, which means limited rations. There's cuts in services and other facilities, aside also from harsh weather condition in the monsoon. Many Rohingyas lost their lives in flood and landslide. Some of them are desperate and have to take a dangerous sea road journey to Southeast Asia. There's no solution of going home despite major international conference, a lot of high visitation in the camp, a lot of conversation in the UN, but they said their hope is fading unless something is done soon. But their main reason and hope is to go back to Myanmar safe and sound, and that the international community should provide security for them. Tanvir Chowdhury, Al Jazeera, Cox's Bazar.
3: More than 2,500 people have died since the Ebola outbreak in Democratic Republic of Congo was declared 100 days ago. As Umi Kulsoom Sharif explains, health workers are struggling to slow its spread.
5: The Democratic Republic of Congo is battling its worst Ebola outbreak to date. Government data shows more than 300 deaths in the past week, marking one of the highest weekly tolls yet. Now, it's spreading in the northeast. The Ituri province is the current epicenter. Five other provinces have been affected. Now, the outbreak is caused by the Bundi Bugyo strain and the fatality rate is nearly 50%. Now, government data shows higher rates in areas that are harder to reach, like the North Kivu province that has a fatality rate of 68.6%. So, in just 3 months, the outbreak has reported 7 times more deaths than the West Africa outbreak over the same period in 2014. That was the worst outbreak, with more than 11,000 deaths reported in a span of 2 years, according to WHO data. So what makes this outbreak so much harder to contain compared to the earlier ones? That's because this particular strain typically spreads faster and has no approved vaccine. But the World Health Organization is taking chances with a previously used vaccine. It has shipped 70,000 doses to the DRC for emergency trials.
3: That's all from me, Anna Burns-Francis. As always, there's more news on our website, aljazeera.com. The news continues here on Al Jazeera after boycott. Stay with us.

0: Court has long held that political boycotts are a form of expression protected by the First Amendment.
1: It's never fun to lose a case. I think litigators often get emotionally invested in their cases, and I'm certainly very emotionally invested in these cases. I think Alan's frustrated. I think it's a lot of pressure on the Arkansas Times. They are really leaving a lot of money on the table to participate in this lawsuit.
2: I think that so many legislators in the U.S. are afraid to take on the pro-Israel lobby.
3: Hopefully the judge will see that this is a violation of the First Amendment, and he will repeal this law.
1: In the 1960s, the citizens of Port Gibson, Mississippi, organized a boycott of white businesses to protest ongoing segregation.
4: You have to understand, that was the only weapon we had at our disposal. We were not in positions of power. We were not in positions of leadership. The only thing we had was the dollar.
1: And the boycotted merchants sued all of the boycott participants, as well as the NAACP, for all the business losses they sustained as a result of the boycott. And the Mississippi Supreme Court held that the boycott was illegal under state law. And so the case goes all the way up to the United States Supreme Court.
5: I hope and pray to God that the Supreme Court don't rule out in order to let people know and the world know that we will no longer go back to where we was in the past.
1: And the justices hold unanimously that the First Amendment protects the right to boycott. And what they say is that boycotting is a practice deeply embedded in the American political process. It's a way in which individual citizens can band together to make their voices collectively heard when individually their voices would be lost or silenced.
6: The NAACP says that while it is the immediate beneficiary of the Port Gibson ruling, the ruling goes beyond that to allow any organization, anywhere, to use boycotts and selective buying campaigns to support its political grievances.
1: We're appealing the district court decision in Arkansas. And I think that's what appeals courts are for, is to correct decisions when district courts get it wrong.

the decision isn't a surprise. I believe that this bill is going to continue to win in the courts. Very well may be that God's chosen to bless us because we protect Israel. And so I'm going to continue to do on a state level all that I can to support that.

0: This is my great-great-grandfather, and he was the Confederate. This is my mom, this is my dad. She was always very conservative. I was raised conservative, and I started moving to the left over the years. Let me get some. As a recovering conservative, I want to be left alone. You know, you do your job, you get your business on merit, and you get paid for it. And you don't pass some political litmus test. This is America. These legislators, they want to be in your bedroom, they want to be in your business, and they call themselves conservative. You know, I don't think they're any better than the Ayatollahs, frankly. They just want to be involved in your life and tell you what to do, get you to heaven. I don't get it. A lot of this is motivated by this evangelical, biblical literalism. It's scary.
1: It's all in here. 38th chapter of Ezekiel, God promised to protect Israel against total annihilation by her enemies from the north.
2: The Bible is very clear. There's going to be certain things that happen in Israel before Christ returns.
3: Listen to this very closely. The Bible says, when Jerusalem is no longer trodden down by the Gentiles, then shall the end times be. Luke 21, 20.
2: There will be famines and disease and war. And the Jewish people are going to go back to their homeland. At that point, Jesus Christ will come back to the earth.
3: When the King comes, we will all go to heaven while the earth is burned with fire. Why?
2: Anybody, Jewish or not Jewish, that doesn't accept Christ, in my opinion, will end up going to hell. At some point, I believe that God is going to open the Jewish people's eyes to really who Jesus Christ was.
3: You have two options. To know and to serve Jesus Christ, or to know and to serve the Antichrist, but you're going to serve one of those two. Who have you chosen?
0: Even though the Jews are going to burn in Armageddon because they're not going to become Christians, the Israelis still want the support. It's just this weird marriage of cynicism and convenience between the evangelical right and the lobbying outfits for the state of Israel.
4: Christians everywhere must be brought to understand that you guys are not merely supporters of Israel. You guys are stakeholders. By making your voices heard, you guys are going to ensure the overwhelming passage of this law. We're putting together an army. Absolutely.
3: It's my honor to welcome my dear friend, the ninth and current Prime Minister of the State of Israel, Benjamin Netanyahu, to our gathering.
5: Pastor John Hagee, thanks to your leadership, now there are millions and millions of devout Christians who stand with Israel. So I want to thank you on behalf of all the people of Israel, and I want to thank the thousands of you who've come to Washington from across America to stand with Israel.

0: Today, we are filing our appeal to the Eighth Circuit.
1: This is the final brief that gets filed before oral argument.
2: Hello?
3: I'm almost done, but I got 10 pages left.
2: Okay.
3: Right, thanks. Bye. Bye.
0: Nicola.
4: Let's do it.
5: All right, we're gonna submit.
3: Woo!
5: Yay.
3: Boom.
5: Congratulations.
4: Thank you.

0: you, likewise. Awesome Ooh. Work.
1: So excited to win this case.
0: Don't jinx it, man. Knock on wood.

0: the power the state is claiming here is the power to outlaw or even criminalize boycotts based on nothing more than ideological hostility. So if the state can outlaw BDS boycotts, because it doesn't like the message they send about Israel, then it can have the same power to outlaw boycotts of the NRA because it doesn't like the message they send. Americans across the political spectrum.
1: There's a lot at stake here. It is not just about what is good for Israel or good for justice in Palestine. The issues here are deeper and run broader.
2: If we're going to go ahead and punish people for not supporting Israel in Arkansas, let's punish people for not supporting Planned Parenthood in Massachusetts and in California and in New York. You know, where do you want this to stop?
3: You may not care about Israel-Palestine, but you should care if it's being used as a hook to legislate in your states and at the federal level against free speech. How many words would I have to change in this legislation to use it to condition contracts and thereby quash free speech of anyone who, say, supports Black Lives Matter or is involved in protesting for environmental reasons? And it's like 10 words. It's a template. Why people are not more worried about it is just baffling.
4: Do you envision one of these cases reaching the Supreme Court?
0: If it does, we'll be prepared to defend it there. Good morning, Your Honor, and may it please the court. My name is Brian House, and I represent the appellant, Arkansas Times.
5: As long as I am president of the Alabama Public Service Commission, I'm going to see that our segregation laws are upheld.
6: When we think about what influence we have over our government in America, there are only a couple of ways that we can do that. One is by voting. Another way is withdrawing my time and my labor and my money until things change.
7: Didn't feel that I was being treated as a human being. I refused to give up this seat. I said no.
6: And if we think about 1955 and the Montgomery boycott of the buses, that is a key example. Black people decided we're going to walk to work. Why should we be paying money to be discriminated and to be marginalized that way? It doesn't make sense.

This morning, the long-awaited mandate from the United States Supreme Court concerning bus segregation came to Montgomery. The year-old protest against city buses is officially called off, and the Negro citizens of Montgomery are urged to return to the buses tomorrow morning on a non-segregated basis.

0: So back when I was in college, one of the big issues that I was involved in was a boycott and divestment from apartheid South Africa. And if we look back at that period of time, some of the most active places where that was happening were on college campuses, including my own. And the idea there was that it was up to the students to put pressure on the administration of the school to not have investments in companies that were essentially furthering and enabling the horrible racist apartheid regime in South Africa. Looking back on that period from a number of years, most people would say it was not only the right thing to do, it was one of the high points of American engagement in the question of justice.
1: We have not forgotten that it was the masses of the people of the United States of America who supported us when we were all alone.
0: And so what becomes really deeply important is for people to be able to say, I am going to be active in the political discussion by withdrawing my time and my labor and my money until things change. And to have a proliferation of bills that are criminalizing or penalizing that is really, really troubling and problematic.
2: And so in closing, Your Honor, I just want to say that it's not for nothing that we say that people vote with their pocketbooks. Boycotts are an expression of popular sovereignty. They're an embodiment of we the people, and the district court's decision here effectively gives the government an unchecked power to silence those voices based on nothing more than viewpoint discrimination.
3: Thank you. Thank you to both parties for your briefing and argument, and we'll take the matter under advisement.
4: It was just been crazy yesterday. I was just driving the kids to their tournament, their Taekwondo tournament, and then all of a sudden the phone was just kept, you know, vibrating and making noise, and so I'm like, okay, what's going on? So then when I pulled over, and then that's when I saw it.

0: A federal judge has blocked a Texas law that stops government agencies from doing business with contractors who boycott Israel.
1: It is a victory for a former Pflugerville ISD speech pathologist.
2: I have words to describe my emotions, but I was in tears. I was, joyful tears, elated, very content at the news. And I'm quite relieved that I can now go back to work and being able to service these children that otherwise wouldn't have someone available for them. And being able to go back and make a difference, and that's what I really love about my job.
3: So I just want to thank everybody, you guys. I know many of you guys had your kept me in your dua and came into the courtroom, and I just want to say you are all amazing and we're all strong as one.
4: Allahu Akbar, it's such an amazing feeling, alhamdulillah. So beautiful when justice goes, yani, all the way to the end.
5: And my care team, you guys are all.
6: You went through a process, a really challenging process. There's so many community members here who saw what you did and who say, wow, that's so great, then that should turn into a, like, I can do it too.
7: Hi guys.
6: I was thinking about your kids, actually, to know that their mom, someone who, you know, makes their breakfast for them.
7: I hope they remember that.
6: Did this, I mean, that's such a cool feeling.
2: They're very proud of the fact their mom was able to voice her opinion and stand up for principles and values.
8: Oh my God. You don't know me, but I know you. Thank you for standing up for us.
2: Thank you, sister. Thank you. I'm going to serve you, that's sweet. Thank you.
8: Alhamdulillah,
2: sister. Inshallah, I shall barakah for all, inshallah, Ya Rab. Inshallah.
9: This is Alan.
10: Hey, Alan, it's Brian Housecalling from ACLU. How are you?
9: I'm doing fine, Brian. How are you?
11: I just wanted to call to congratulate you on the ruling this morning.
9: Thanks, Brian.
10: It's like such an honor to represent you. You know, it's
11: the great privilege of this job is getting to represent people who really stick by their principles.

0: principles, even when it gets tough.
1: The Eighth Circuit Court of Appeals in St. Louis today threw out Arkansas's misguided boycott bill. We won. I was really pleased. It just confirms that we still have a First Amendment. It's not been eroded. It was incumbent upon us as journalists to protect it.
2: Okay, ready? Okay, cooperate.
3: You want one with me?
2: Yeah, just you. Just you. Yeah. Yeah.
4: After all the briefing was done, the oral arguments were made, we all went home, carried on our lives, and then finally, we had a ruling. We seemed to have prevailed on everything that we wanted. We won. So I had not been paid for about a year. Once that ruling came out, a couple of days later, I got a check in the mail, which was great.
5: I don't think I've ever been there.
6: It's so utterly clear that what my dad is doing is right. So it's really validating to get support from the court. I think the lawsuit, it's given us a lot more to connect about. We haven't always been super, super close, but politics and justice work is this venue where we get to collaborate. And that has really strengthened our relationship and our connection.
7: Well done, well thought.
8: Thank you.
9: So we got a great ruling from the district court in Arizona. The district judge there recognizes that the fundamental purpose of these laws is to suppress expression that the government doesn't like, and that's exactly what makes these bills unconstitutional. And I think sooner or later, we will ultimately realize the truth that's staring everybody in the face, which is that these anti-boycott certification forms belong in the dustbin of history. What I want to close with saying is the protection of First Amendment rights will not ultimately be decided by federal courts. Even the federal Supreme Court will not ultimately decide whether these rights are protected. Rights are enshrined in the hearts of the people. And it's only by exercising and advocating for these rights day in and day out that they will be maintained. And if people do that, then no court, no Congress, and no president can ever take them away. Thank you very much.
10: Help mommy out. Yeah.

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4: Shopkeepers such as these are feeling the pinch.
5: I think almost every item is more expensive.
6: This is America, every weekday on Al Jazeera.
7: On Counting the Costs, the world's fastest warming continent is being squeezed on two fronts. Heat waves colliding with the Iran war energy shock are hitting Europe hard. So why do European economies remain so vulnerable? And are government policies keeping up? Counting the Costs on Al Jazeera.
8: It's not just personal property, but also infrastructure that now needs fixing, from power lines to water mains to roads and bridges. Police say the 98 people arrested will face misdemeanor charges ranging from criminal trespass to resisting arrest. There's an intense security presence outside of the federal courthouse where international media are packing the sidewalks. So are demonstrators, some of them celebrating Maduro's arrest, others calling for his release.
9: Frank assessments.
10: We've heard the President of the United States say that the U.S. has wiped out the entire Iranian Navy, and yet they attack ships seemingly at will.
9: Critical debate.
11: Would you reserve the same condemnation for a state that is found of committing genocide?
12: I don't believe it's committed genocide.
11: So they're all wrong, sir? Including physicians for human rights Israel? They're all wrong?
9: Informed opinions.
13: There is the sense that the international community has turned its back on Gaza, that Gaza is being deliberately disappeared.
9: Inside story on Al Jazeera.

0: Hello, I'm Adrian Finnegan. This is Al Jazeera, live from Doha. The top stories this hour. US President Donald Trump declares the Strait of Hormuz free of mines, while neighboring Oman renews a diplomatic push to reopen the crucial waterway. Israel raises a flag above a UN training center in occupied East Jerusalem after its soldiers stormed the site. Canada set to announce counter-tariffs on the US after talks with its neighbor and biggest trading partner collapsed. Also ahead this hour, healthcare under siege in Sudan. Fighting cuts off a crucial lifeline for some of the most vulnerable. And
1: I consider my work as part of the Palestinian people life.
0: Tributes for Palestinian painter Sliman Mansour, whose work became a symbol of hope and resistance. US President Donald Trump has announced that the Strait of Hormuz has been cleared of Iranian mines. In a post on Truth Social, Trump said the Navy has informed him that all mines in the Strait have been removed or destroyed. He said that Iran has been notified that any ship placing new mines will be destroyed. Let's go live now to the White House. Al Jazeera's Mike Hanna is there. Mike, what's the basis of President Trump's declaration on these mines?
2: Well, there have been claims that the parts of the Strait have been completely demined before from the White House. But in this specific incident, he's mentioning international waters. He says that all mines have been removed or detonated from within the international waters of the Strait of Hormuz. Now, why this is important is because the one route that in the past Oman is protected, the U.S. says, by it. And then the other route along the coast of Iran is blockaded by the U.S. Now, this leads

0: leaves a third route, which was the traditional route used by shipping through the Strait of Hormuz, and it appears to be this route that the president is now saying has been demined completely. He says that this has been told to him by the Navy, and he says the U.S. Space Force will carry on monitoring the route and will take a zero-tolerance policy against the laying of any new mines. He added as well that the Space Force is continuing to observe reactor sites or alleged reactor sites in Iran, those that he says were destroyed, along with another site at Pickaxe Mountain, which has been under threat from President Trump before. So here we've got a situation where the president is saying that, yes, that strait, the international waters, have been demined and cleared. Whether or not shipping can go through there, no one's in this particular social media message.
1: All this the day after the so-called economic D-Day. What's been the wider political reaction there in the US to the threat of additional sanctions against Iran?
0: Well, it's been somewhat muted because the US has imposed a whole slew of sanctions against Iran in the past. This, it was said and was talked up very strongly by the president and the Treasury Secretary as the most devastating economic action ever taken against a country. Well, as it turned out, it wasn't, because the U.S. has not specified which allies to Iran it might target, having said that the economic sanctions would also be imposed against those countries that aided or assisted Iran in any way. The U.S. has backed away from doing that, implying it may do so in January. But these are countries like China, Turkey, United Arab Emirates, and Iraq. And obviously, economic action against any of these countries could have mass economic ramifications, which the U.S. knows, because the Treasury Secretary said in announcing these new sanctions that he doesn't want to cause global economic unrest. So the general reaction here is, well, this is more of the same. If countries aren't specified and if the U.S. is not going to mount or ratchet up its economic action against those that are assisting Iran, then these sanctions are very little different from those that have been already opposed, and certainly not the most economic devastating action against any country ever.
1: Al Jazeera's Mike Hanna reporting live from the White House. Mike, many thanks indeed. Well, as you were hearing there, the US is widening its economic sanctions targeting Iran nearly 7 months after the war began. Washington is threatening countries, companies and banks that do business with Tehran. Billed as the economic D-Day, the pressure campaign is aimed at blocking all of Iran's potential sources of revenue. Now, we're going to take you live now to Canada, where Canadian government ministers are announcing counter tariffs on the US, covering roughly $20 billion of products. Let's listen in.
2: That's why I will present the outline of our Canada Strong Responses Plan, with targeted countermeasures and a substantive support package for workers and businesses, totaling $7.5 billion. Because when Canadians stand together, nothing can stop us. Over the past several months, as you have seen, our government has worked intensely and in good faith to reach a mutually beneficial trade agreement with the United States of America. Minister LeBlanc, our chief trade negotiator, Janice Charette, our negotiating team, and the Prime Minister worked tirelessly on behalf of all Canadians. But ultimately, the terms proposed by the U.S. administration were uneconomic, unfair, and ultimately unacceptable. They asked too much of Canada and offered too little in return. Accepting them would have harmed our workers, people like you see here today, weaken our industries, and compromise principles fundamental to our nation. So we stood up for our workers, we stood up for our businesses, we stood up for Canada. Nous n'avons pas choisi ce conflit commercial, mais lorsque notre intégration économique est utilisée comme levier exploité, plutôt que comme fondement d'un partenariat gagnant-gagnant, nous devons nous tenir debout et défendre nos intérêts, défendre nos travailleurs, défendre nos entreprises et défendre notre

0: 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C'est l'essence même d'être maître chez nous. On August 22nd, the United States of America imposed tariffs on 50% on approximately $28 billion in Canadian goods. Those tariffs will have real consequences for Canadian workers, businesses, and communities across our nation. Canada must respond, and today we are, in a proportionate, targeted, and strategic way. Today I'm announcing that Canada will match the United States tariffs dollar for dollar, rate for rate. Effective September 8, Canada will impose counter tariffs of up to 15, 25, or 50% on $27.6 billion in imports from the United States of America. For each product, our tariff would match the American tariff on the same type of Canadian good. 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Our existing counter tariffs, including those on automobiles, will remain in place. Canada's remission framework will also remain available to mitigate unintended consequences for Canadian businesses. Canada's counter tariffs are designed primarily to provide protection for Canadian industry impacted by U.S. tariffs and allow them to compete against U.S. products in the Canadian market. It's all about fairness, it's all about level playing field, it's all about supporting Canadian workers and Canadian businesses. Il est bon de se rappeler que le plus grand pouvoir que l'on a, tous et toutes, c'est notre propre pouvoir d'achat. 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Et on doit choisir d'acheter canadien. Counter tariffs are only one part of our response. We must also provide businesses with liquidity and, most importantly, keep Canadians working. My colleagues, Minister Joly, Minister Haidu, and Minister Solomon will present the new and very substantive measures under their respective programs. And I think workers, families, and communities around the nation will see that we're going to stand by you, as we have always done. As Minister of Finance, I will make changes to the large enterprise tariff loan facility to make it more flexible, more responsive, and better able to support major employers affected by tariffs across the country. And I will work closely with my colleagues, Minister Joly, in making sure that we do that as swiftly and efficiently as possible. In fact, our approach is guided by three principles that we have discussed among ministers, that we are committed to: rapidity, simplicity, and agility. Because businesses facing immediate pressure need programs they can actually access quickly and efficiently. That is the feedback we receive. That is the commitment that we are all making to you today. Canada can act because we enter this period from a position of strength. And I want Canadians to have confidence. We have the lowest net debt to GDP ratio in the G7, the second fastest growing economy in the G7, and a AAA credit rating. Et la discipline budgétaire dont nous avons fait preuve nous donne aujourd'hui la capacité d'appuyer les travailleurs et les entreprises aussi longtemps qu'il le faudra. So in conclusion, when the United States of America asked too much and offered too little, we made a choice. We chose Canada. Nous avons choisi de défendre nos travailleurs, nos entreprises, notre culture, nos langues officielles et notre capacité à décider de notre propre avenir. So now, let's continue to build Canada strong because we are the true North, strong and free. Merci tout le monde.
1: Well, that was Canada's Finance Minister, François-Philippe Champagne, announcing a range of countermeasures, counter-tariffs on the U.S., covering roughly $20 billion of products. Let's go live now to Washington, D.C. Al Jazeera's Paddy Culhane was listening to all of that as well. What did you make of what you heard there, Paddy, and what will the Trump administration make of it?
2: Well, we know the president, Donald Trump, is already very frustrated and very focused on this. He's been taking to social media saying things like Canada is not a state and they've been the most difficult partner to deal with when it comes to trade deals. He's obviously very unhappy that the trade talks broke down and that we're hearing some Canadian leaders speak very poorly of the president. This was expected. It's just, it's a very rare thing, really, to see a world leader stand up in this way to U.S. President Trump, especially when there's such a difference between the size of the U.S. economy and the Canadian economy. But we are seeing the Canadians do something that we really haven't seen the U.S. government do very much of. They did try to bail out some of the farmers that were impacted by the tariffs. But this is, Canada's announced a $7.5 billion Canadian dollar package to help these small businesses, because about 40% of small businesses are going to be impacted by this in Canada, to help help keep their economies afloat, help them keep their workers. So they're taking a double approach. They're going to try and soften the blow for their voters at home, but they're also matching the president's tariffs pretty much dollar for dollar. They said about 700 products starting September 8th, the tariffs will be 15%, 25%, and 50%. So standing up to the president, not just in words, but now indeed taking a look at the list, one of the things that could have a huge impact is if they tariff steel and aluminum and appliances, because appliances are very expensive in the United States right now. Let's not forget, we are about 2 months from the midterm elections. People are very, very upset about the economy. This is not going to do anything to make them feel remotely better.
1: President Trump has raised the rhetoric somewhat against Canada over the past 24 hours or so. What's he been saying on social media? How is he likely to respond to Canada's moves?
2: We've seen this movie before. This is a familiar playbook for the president, who's focused on tariffs since his first day back in his second term. He will likely be upset that Canada is not bowing to his will. He did go on social media and say he was going to change the name of Lake Ontario to Lake America. Again, on social media, saying things about Canada just not being an easy partner to deal with, and that it's not even a state, which I didn't quite understand. But he's obviously very frustrated that Canada is pushing back, because if you look at political polling, Canadians are up. The vast majority support standing up to the U.S. president. If you ask Americans, the vast majority say they don't like the tariffs, they don't think that that's helpful, and it has hurt them economically. And then if you want to dive down a little bit more, Donald Trump has said in January he's going to target the Canadian auto industry. Well, Michigan is a state with an open Senate race, and it's expected to be a close Senate race. If Michigan is particularly hurt by those tariffs, that could cost the president politically, cost him possibly the control of the U.S. Senate, which is something he would like to avoid. So the Canadians are sending the message that they're not going to back down. Now it's basically in Donald Trump's corner to see if he wants to try and up the ante or get back to the negotiating table.
1: Al Jazeera's Paddy Culhane reporting live from Washington. Many thanks, Paddy. Joining us now from Vancouver, Diamond Issinger, who's a policy strategist and former special advisor on Canada-US relations to former Prime Minister Justin Trudeau. Good to have you with us. Looking at what Ottawa has just announced, do you see that as calibrated retaliation designed to get Washington perhaps back to the negotiating table, or are we now in a trade war?
3: Well, I think a bit of both, if I can answer in that way. We've seen two sort of segments of announcements today out of the Government of Canada, one being earlier today, the publication of the long list of items that Canada is going to impose its retaliatory tariffs upon. That's a pretty expansive list. I think the total

0: number of goods, once you break it down by tariff code, is close to 900, including some that were already in place as of now. And that will include, as you were just discussing on this program, appliances, some other targeted items that are going to rise that cost of living for Americans, as well as affect key inputs into manufacturing operations in the United States. Then on the flip side, as we've just heard in this prior few minutes or past hour, ministers in Ottawa are announcing the support package for what sort of support will be provided to workers, to affected industries, and they seem to be in it for the long haul, ready to commit for as long as it takes, i.e. until President Trump is no longer the president or the circumstance dramatically changes and we're in a better position.
1: All right, so you say Canada's in it for the long haul. How carefully, though, will Canada have chosen these items? Is the aim to maximize economic pressure, political pressure inside the United States, or both?
0: Yeah, I and many are still parsing our way through the list, but from my read of it, it is a list of items that are more easily substituted with Canadian alternatives. So the government of Canada has tried to impose these retaliatory tariffs in a way that doesn't cause undue impacts in a negative way on Canadians by having those swaps available domestically. So that's part of the rationale for why certain items may be included or excluded. But as you say, some of it is also politically or economically advantageous in terms of items that are of strategic relevance for the United States.
1: So is Canada trying to change Trump's mind or to change the political cost of his tariffs inside the United States?
0: At this point, I don't know that it's a safe bet that we can get to a place of diplomatic or negotiated resolution with the president and his team. There is clearly a disconnect that exists, that existed last week as we headed towards the Friday late night, midnight Eastern time deadline, and talks broke down in sort of that final evening. I don't know that the sides can get back to the table, though business leaders, political leaders, and others in the United States are urging the president to do so. But his rhetoric is only intensifying, certainly in the last 24 to 48 hours, including around renaming a lake, including around insulting the prime minister and the premier of our largest province, Doug Ford of Ontario. So it's hard to see how this de-escalates other than through applying significant economic pressure from Canada to the United States in a way that motivates the president to act in a different way or back down from his existing tariffs.
1: Really good to talk to you. Many thanks indeed for being with us. Diamond Issinger there. Let's return to another story we've been following. US President Donald Trump saying that the Strait of Hormuz is free of mines as Washington increases economic pressure on Tehran. Hassan Ahmadian is an associate professor at the University of Tehran. He joins us now from the Iranian capital. I don't know whether you want to say anything about President Trump's announcement on mines, but Washington promised economic pressure on an unprecedented scale. Looking at what was actually announced, is this really a major escalation or more political theatre?
2: I think it's more of the latter, because if you look at the way it was announced and the paper that was published, even the title, Unprecedented Pressure, D-Day, you know, terms that signify something that you don't need to signify if it was significant. From 2018, Iran was under the severe economic sanctions, primary and secondary, by the United States. So practically, in practical terms, I'm not sure what this adds to the previous sanctions, taking into account that there are countries that will not follow U.S. Demands of cutting ties with Iran, economic and financial ties. China was very clear, I think Russia and other countries that have been working on Iran. So it's more sort of a, I think, a theatrical move with cognitive warfare aimed at Iran's internal politics to stir up differences, frightening Iranians, both ordinary but also, you know, policymakers, to tell them that things can go really to the extreme wars if they don't act as the United States want them to. But I'm not sure if that change will happen.
1: Iran has threatened retaliation against countries that help to enforce these U.S. sanctions. The UAE says that it's already severed economic ties with Iran. Does that not risk alienating precisely the partners that Tehran needs to resist economic isolation.
2: But of course, it will have an impact. I think, you know, the announcement and the way

0: understand that this severing of ties with Iran comes with political, economic, and financial risk for the UAE itself. And so with the threats that Iran is also, threatening those who are to follow what the United States economic warfare is dictating, I think that comes with a lot of risks for the UAE and others. And I don't see them really going to the extreme as the United States want them, but it will have an impact. And I think the Iranians are still seeing how this is going to play out to see how to react to
1: it. China is by far Iran's most important customer, at least as far as oil is concerned. How much does Tehran now depend on Beijing refusing to cooperate with Washington?
0: Now, of course, that's part of the calculus here. China has been Iran's biggest oil importer, and it has been very active lately in the last few years, as opposed to U.S. demands of it severing economic and financial ties with Iran. Actually, China has established, institutions, financial and economic, for the sole purpose of trade and financial interaction with Iran, to have them immune from U.S. pressure. Because if their sole, focus is Iran, then the United States won't have a lot of means to pressurize them. And so they have had that before, and I think they will continue doing the same moving forward.
1: You said back at the beginning that this is a bit of a damp squib. There's nothing really new here. But if these measures do target not just Iran, but the country is still willing to trade with it, that is qualitatively different from previous rounds of sanctions, isn't it?
0: I think so, if they go to that direction. Because, back in the maximum pressure days, when the first Trump administration announced it, they said the same. They said, we're going to other parties who are not willing to follow suit in severing economic ties with Iran. They didn't do that because other countries were putting counter pressure on the United States, specifically China and Russia did it so. And so the United States backed down. And I guess this will be their reaction, because China, if it goes for what the United States want with regards to Iran, it will have to go where the United States wants with regards to other files. And China is not in that mood, I guess. And that's very important, because China is Iran's biggest trade partner. And if it doesn't comply with what the United States wants, then I think this theatrical move will miss its main practical outcome that the United States is after. And I think Iranians are calculating based on this.
1: Good to talk to you, sir. Many thanks indeed for being with us. Hassan Ahmadian there in Tehran. Well, China says it will act to safeguard its own rights and interests and has warned against any attempts to disrupt its relations with Iran.
2: China's cooperation with Iran is conducted within the framework of international law and should not be disrupted. China is closely following the developments. We will take all measures to safeguard our interests.
1: More now from Al Jazeera's Katrina Yu in Beijing.
3: Well, so far, the U.S. has explicitly identified Hong Kong and China as locations for Iranian shadow networks. It says, for example, that Chinese institutions helped Iran to procure lab equipment, that it helped to facilitate shipping and transport. And the U.S. has named four Chinese individuals and about five Chinese institutions, logistics and supply chain companies, as being affected by these immediate sanctions. What it has not done is named any major Chinese banking or financial institutions or announced any blanket sanctions on China as a whole. What it is doing is putting China's financial system and oil system on notice and creating the legal frameworks in order to be able to hit Beijing harder. Obviously, Washington has Beijing in its sights, as Beijing buys about 80% of Iran's shipped crude oil. Now, whether this is going to affect the meeting between Xi Jinping and Trump coming up later in September really depends on how hard Washington intends to hit Beijing with these measures. As Scott Bessent has said, that it wants Beijing to get with the program, that no country is beyond the U.S., the reach of U.S. sanctions. However, the Trump administration also hasn't shown any major appetite to create a big confrontation with Beijing ahead of this meeting between those two leaders. And Beijing has responded by saying that it rejects these sanctions as illicit sanctions that have no basis in international law.

0: And China says it also intends to defend its own institutions and their legitimate rights. Now, however, if the US does push China harder, if it does do something dramatic like exclude China from the US financial system, I think Beijing simply could just cancel this meeting between the leaders, because Beijing is sensitive to portraying China or Xi Jinping as weak or as being the losing party. However, I think Beijing is keen for this meeting to go ahead because it is wanting to maintain this trade truce with the US, maintain a stable diplomatic relationship with Washington, and I think Washington in turn wants to keep Chinese rare earths flowing into the US. Katrina Yu, Al Jazeera, Beijing.
1: Qatar's foreign ministry spokesperson Majid Al Ansari says that US sanctions on Iran are unilateral. He says that Doha supports a diplomatic solution to the conflict. Al Jazeera's Osama bin Javid was at the news conference in Doha.
2: The Qatari foreign ministry says that it is continuing daily coordination with Iranian officials to try and negotiate a way out of the crisis. The foreign ministry spokesman insists that Qatar believes in negotiation alone, and the question of sanctions should be directed to the people who are trying to put those sanctions on the state of Iran. But on the Strait of Hormuz, the insistence is that it is an issue that needs to be resolved regionally rather than bilaterally.
3: We continue to engage the parties fully. We are, our officials are on the phone on a daily basis trying to workshop ideas, workshop ways of getting back to the negotiations. I don't think I can say any more than that.
2: In addition to the situation in Iran, the other impending issue in the region is the situation in Gaza. There has been contact between the Qataris and the Egyptians to talk about a way out of the solution. There is this demand by the Qatari government that the international community, including regional and international partners, should put more pressure on Israel to abide by its the agreement that it agreed upon with the United States, the 10-point peace plan by President Donald Trump, and the situation can only move in a peaceful direction if Israel abides by those rules of engagement, as well as not going back on whatever it agreed upon with the United States and the international community. So it appears that both these crises, the situation in Iran and the situation in Gaza, are high on the agenda. There is continuing dialogue, but it appears that in order for them to succeed, for at least for the issue of Iran, the sides will need to come back to the table, and so far they've been reluctant to do so. Osama bin Javid, Al Jazeera, Doha.
1: Just ahead on Al Jazeera.
4: That actually has had a very, very heavy impact on me personally, but also on me psychologically.
1: Why thousands of refugees in the Netherlands are losing hope of ever becoming citizens.
5: The international order is breaking down at a dramatic pace. In this series, I speak to world leaders and leading strategic thinkers about what comes next. No country is more central to that conversation than China.
6: China now is the center of gravity almost.
5: Is China offering a genuinely different world order or simply a different distribution of power?
7: China's alternative to Western power. Episode 3 of A Changing World on Al Jazeera.

0: good to have you with us. This is Al Jazeera. Let's remind you of the main news this hour. US President Donald Trump says that all mines within international waters of the Strait of Hormuz have been either removed or detonated. He's also warned Iran that any ship or boat placing new mines will be destroyed. And Canada has announced counter tariffs of up to 50% on American goods, matching US tariffs dollar for dollar. That's after trade talks between Washington and Ottawa collapsed last week. Israeli forces have fired tear gas on Palestinians in a refugee camp in the occupied West Bank. It comes after the military seized a UN-run training center in occupied East Jerusalem. One Palestinian was shot in the confrontations. His condition is unclear. Some Palestinians were throwing objects from the street at Israeli forces who remained inside the UNRWA facility. Journalists covering the raid were among those affected by the tear gas. Well, earlier, troops raised the Israeli flag in the courtyard of the training center run by the UN's Agency for Palestinian Refugees. Israeli forces had closed the Kalandia checkpoint, cutting off access to the area. The Palestinian presidency called on the UN Security Council to convene an urgent meeting in response to the raid. The Organization of Islamic Cooperation, Jordan, and Hamas have condemned the operation. Journalist Sarah Abu Al-Rob is following developments from Ramallah. She says the Israeli government has long sought to dismantle the program.
1: The Israeli raid continues in the area of Qalandia and Kufr Aqab, east of Jerusalem. And we've heard about the Israeli army throwing tear gas against the Palestinian journalists in covering the area. One Palestinian journalist has a suffocation situation now after he smelled the gas grenade. And the Israeli army has published a video where they are raising the Israeli flag inside the UNRWA training center in Kufr Aqab. So we cannot ignore the fact that the Israel is preparing for its elections in next October. And since we've seen people like Ben-Gvir, the far-right leader and the leader of the Israeli police, effectively, was in Qalandia and in Kufr Aqab during this operation and during evacuating the UNRWA center, and this could not be disconnected from the fact that this has been the propaganda and the agenda and the agenda that they have been promoting for the upcoming elections is to dismantle the UNRWA body, which is the main body that is now protecting the Palestinian right of return for more than 6 million Palestinian refugees in the West Bank and all over the world.
0: Well, this isn't the first time that Israeli forces have entered UNRWA's Kalandia training center in occupied East Jerusalem. In February last year, they forcibly entered the facility for the first time. They ordered it to be evacuated with at least 350 students and 30 staff inside. This year, UNRWA has recorded at least 7 illegal entries alongside threats to seize the site and plans to demolish most of its facilities. And between July and early August, UNRWA says that at least 10 fires have broken out at the centre, caused by tear gas grenades fired by Israeli forces. Roland Friedrich is the director of UNRWA affairs in the occupied West Bank. He called the raid deeply concerning, saying the centre is protected under international law.
2: I think it's a very concerning development. This is an education facility for more than 340 male youth from the occupied West Bank, where we train them to become carpenters, to become electricians, car mechanics, where we give them hope and a perspective. And entering such a site with the intent of expropriating it and taking it over is not just a violation of the privileges and immunities of the United Nations, because UNRWA is a subsidiary organ of the General Assembly. It's also a violation of the right of those young Palestinians to quality education. We have a mandate, we are tasked to do that job by the international community, and we're committed to doing it wherever we can. And for today's incidents, it's very concerning. It is something that touches the privileges and immunities of the United Nations overall, It is also something that is simply very sad, that we run the risk of depriving young Palestinians of hope and of critical services going forward, and nobody can have an interest in that. I think there's a very clear obligation both for the State of Israel to respect international law. That's something that the International Court of Justice has reiterated in October last year, with a clear obligation to facilitate the work of the United Nations and UNRWA. And there is also a very strong support to the mandate that we passed.

0: to implement. And we do hope that today's incident can be reversed and that we will be able to go back to operating that critical facility, again, in the interest of the young people we serve, but also in the interest of broader stability on the ground.
1: Children in Gaza have been told not to fly kites after Israel sent a warning to Hamas that it would attack anyone launching incendiary kites near the border. Local leaders in Gaza told parents to prevent their children from flying kites on Monday in case they're targeted by the Israeli military. In 2018, a number of incendiary kites were flown over the border from Gaza into Israel in protest against the Israeli blockade of the Strip.
2: We decided to ban flying kites out of concern for the lives of the children. These are our kids, and we cannot risk their lives. The occupation has decided to ban kite flying, so we in the administration decided to stop this activity because the occupation will target the children.
3: Children are already suffering, and this is the only thing, the only game in Gaza that they play. Now they just keep crying and screaming. There is no other game but this.
1: Gaza continues to face Israeli airstrikes with renewed attacks across the Strip. The escalation comes as talks over the next phase of the ceasefire remain stalled. Al Jazeera's Tariq Abu Azoum reports now from Deir al-Balah.
4: Gaza is still living under the hammer of Israel's repeated attacks. Yesterday was marked completely by heavy Israeli activities and deadly airstrikes that left behind a trail of destruction, as you can see here at this site. This mosque has been struck massively by Israeli air forces, leaving behind significant level of debris, wreckage. But people inside are still praying, trying to keep that signs of ritual, despite the Israeli repeated attacks on religious places across Gaza. But why Israel is escalating now in Gaza? There are three main overlapping drivers. First, Israel has been using security incident as a trigger to reassert military pressure on Gaza, and the latest justification revolves around kites allegedly launched from Gaza, as the Israeli Defense Minister Israel Katz has ordered the military to treat kites launched from Gaza in the same category as drones and ordered the military to respond forcefully. And that's why we can see that the Israeli military is launching these deadly series of airstrikes across many areas in Gaza, despite its current classification as safe zones. Second, there is a significant dispute over the transition into the second phase of the ceasefire agreement. That's why we can see that these negotiations have been moving very slowly and why Israel is still employing these airstrikes to serve Israel's terms over the next phase. And let's never forget, finally, that the Israeli government is still under pressure regarding the day next here in Gaza, what will happen to Hamas and whether the Israeli military will withdraw completely from the Strip or not. That's why keeping these airstrikes could be the perfect recipe for the current government to tell its supporters on the ground that it's still pursuing its core military objectives rather than accepting any political constraints of the current ceasefire plan that has been initiated by the American administration. That's why Gaza is still living under such very turbulent military and security atmosphere, as people on the ground remain very spooked regarding their future and also their ability to find safety. Tariq Abu Azoum, Al Jazeera, Deir al-Balah, Palestine.
1: Sudan has rejected a U.S. call to expand a U.N. arms embargo to cover the entire country. The government says the measure would hamper the army's ability to fight the paramilitary rapid support forces. Washington's proposed extending the existing embargo on Darfur to include drones and other weapons right across Sudan. The embargo has been in place for more than 20 years and is due to expire on September 12th. Well, healthcare facilities in Sudan are struggling to stay open as fighting between the army and the paramilitary rapid support forces disrupt services. The situation is especially dire in El Obeid, which is under partial siege by the RSF. Al Jazeera's Al-Migdad Al-Ruhaid reports now from one hospital in the city.
5: This hospital in the Sudanese city of Al Obeid has become a lifeline for people across Darfur and Kordofan. But the repeated drone attacks from the paramilitary rapid support forces have disrupted electricity, adding another burden to doctors and patients who are already struggling.
6: Inside the emergency department, the pressure is

0: felt in every corner. And for some families, reaching this hospital comes only after a violent journey. This is why civilians wounded in the war are being treated. Hossein is one of them. He's only 14 years old.
1: Hussein was looking after our sheep when RSF fighters arrived. They wanted to take the animals. He refused, even after offering them one sheep. They shot him. The area is not far from Al Udeid, but the journey here cost the family more than $1,000. When we arrived here, hospital staff told us the treatment would be free.
0: Hossein's story is just one example of what this hospital is facing. The hospital manager says the number of patients arriving every day has increased by 3 to 4 times compared with last year.
2: Due to increased population of Al Udeid city, which increased last 2 years because of war and the displacement of people from outside Al Udeid, from other localities in North Kordofan to Al Udeid city, and even from other states like Darfur states, some people came to Al Udeid here.
0: The World Health Organization says it has verified 217 attacks on healthcare facilities since the war began in April 2023. Here in Al Udeid, keeping this hospital running has become a battle of its own, a fight to keep people alive while the war around them continues. Al Miqdad Al Ruhaid, Al Jazeera, North Kordofan State, Sudan.
3: The UN Children's Agency says that about 1 million children in Afghanistan are suffering from life-threatening malnutrition. UNICEF is warning that without urgent treatment, many could die. It says that around 3.7 million Afghan children are acutely malnourished. Afghanistan has endured repeated hunger crises in recent decades. They've been worsened by conflict and an economic collapse following the Taliban's return to power in 2021.
4: Nearly 40% of children admitted to hospitals with severe wasting and medical complications are babies under the age of 6 months old. And children who are under 2 years account for more than 80% of severe acute malnutrition cases that we are recording across the country. Around 1 million of them are in severe acute malnutrition, meaning if there is no treatment, and we're not able to act fast, that 1 million number are at risk of dying.
3: Thousands of refugees in the Netherlands who are close to applying for Dutch citizenship have been left in limbo. That's after the government suddenly cancelled their permanent residency permits. It says the move was necessary under new European rules. Step Varsen reports now the decision comes as refugees face a rising tide of anti-immigrant sentiment.
5: I'm at the city hall in Den Bosch, in the south of the Netherlands, where residents have gathered after a protest against a refugee shelter had turned violent. These rising anti-immigration sentiments are now leading to a much stricter refugee policy in the Netherlands.
6: Overnight, they have everything changed in one night.
7: And what does that mean for your life now?
6: Yeah, that actually has had a very, very heavy impact on me personally, but also on me psychologically.
5: These new asylum rules particularly affect refugees who are given asylum from 2021 onwards. They took an integration course, learned the language, Dutch culture, found a job and became part of Dutch society.
8: Bellen Esaias received asylum 5 years ago, but when he applied for permanent residency, he was told that was no longer possible, meaning it will be difficult for him to get a Dutch passport. The law student fled to the Netherlands after he was detained for his activism in Tunisia.
6: It is very important also for everyone to have some security eventually and to have some sense of belonging eventually and then contribute to the society.
5: That's all gone now?
6: Everything is gone now.
5: So-called Defend the Netherlands groups have protested around the country against asylum seeker centres, and you'll find these kinds of signs across the Netherlands. No asylum seeker centre here, our neighbourhood, our children, our future, and this suitcase is symbolising that refugees need to be sent back.
8: When I asked residents why they are putting up these signs, they did not want to respond on camera, and in May, protesters tried to set fire to a shelter with 15 asylum seekers and staff inside, but advocacy groups are pushing back.
5: Lawyers are now preparing an appeal against the new asylum legislation, saying that the Dutch government

0: And the statement that this is part of the European Migration Pact is simply not true.
1: So that's, well, we would have the most strict asylum policy in Europe. So in my opinion, it was an excuse. There's no legal reason why they have had to stop with this.
0: Lawyers have filed several court cases hoping to win permanent residency permits for people who applied before the law took effect, arguing it can't be changed for people already in the process. And refugees like Belen hope that by protesting the new policy, he and thousands of other refugees can continue to be protected and build their lives in the Netherlands. Step Vassen, Al Jazeera, Utrecht.
2: Thousands in Indonesia's South Sumatra province have turned to spiritual means as wildfires burn across forests and peatlands. Around 3,000 people gathered in the provincial capital Palembang to perform a special Islamic prayer for rain. Worshippers stood shoulder to shoulder as thick smoke reduced visibility. More than 24,000 firefighters have been deployed to battle the blazes, which have burned through nearly 1,000 square kilometres of land. The fires are being driven by a prolonged dry season and the El Niño weather pattern. Meanwhile, flooding caused by Typhoon Nara has left large areas of southern China underwater. Tens of thousands have been moved to safety in the Guangxi region, where water levels surpassed a record set in 2008. Nara made landfall as a tropical storm, late on Tuesday. Heavy rain is forecast to continue until Wednesday. Still to come on Al Jazeera, the memory of an artist. We'll have more on the Palestinian painter whose work became synonymous with identity and resistance.
3: A meeting of minds.
4: The tragedy for me of a democratic South Africa, it's how quickly we sort of adopted the very tawdry global norms, the intertwining of money and politics.
3: Campaigner Andrew Feinstein and photographer Shahidul Alam on activism and the crisis in Gaza.
5: What is happening today is happening on our watch. And years from now, there will be people asking, how did you let it happen?
3: Studio B Unscripted, Part 1 on Al Jazeera.
6: This is a man who feels vindicated by the voters. He plans to change America, but it's not clear if all his plans will survive legal challenges.
7: High-profile briefing here in the halls of Congress. This was to inform 100 senators behind closed doors about the military operation in Venezuela.
6: The last country facing US tariffs is China. But for the moment, what was described by one US financial newspaper as the dumbest trade war in history appears to be on hold.

0: Hello again. He painted olive trees and the streets of Jerusalem, but Sliman Mansour was painting something larger, the memory of a homeland. The renowned artist, whose work became synonymous with Palestinian identity and resistance, has died at the age of 79. Dalia Al-Masri looks back at his life.
1: For generations of Palestinians, Sliman Mansour did not simply paint their homeland. He gave memory a face, longing a color, and shape to their hopes for freedom.
2: I consider my work as part of the Palestinian people life, because it reflects that life and it reflects also the feelings of the people.
1: Mansour died in occupied East Jerusalem, 1 month after his 79th birthday. He was born in Birzeit near Ramallah in 1947, a year before the Nakba. He studied at Jerusalem's Academy, graduating in 1970. Mansour spent his life documenting Palestine through its people and found his language in olive trees, orange groves, embroidered dresses, and the streets of Jerusalem. Perhaps his most enduring image was Camel of Hardship, a weary Palestinian man carrying Jerusalem on his back, a homeland transformed into a burden and a dream. His paintings also became witnesses. In 1976, he painted Lina al-Nablusi. An Israeli soldier killed her when she was just 17 years old. When officials confiscated photographs of her death, Mansour painted her instead. In 1980, after Israel passed legislation censoring Palestinian political art, artists found other ways to express themselves. Mansour became associated with the colors of the watermelon when Palestinians were banned from displaying the flag.
2: When the Israeli officer, he told us that we are not allowed to paint in red, green, black, and white, he tried before that to convince us to paint flowers and nice ladies and so on. I think what I will paint in the future, after we get our freedom, is flowers.
1: Even after a stroke in 2021, he kept returning to his studio in Ramallah. Painting became a routine, a way to keep going.
2: I was born a year before the occupation, before al-Nakba. And I don't know, all the time I believe until now that I will die 1 year before we get freedom.
1: Mansour was often described as the guardian of Palestinian memory, and died dreaming of the freedom he spent his lifetime painting.
0: Earlier, I spoke to Hafez Omar, who is a graphic designer and the acting director of the design program at Birzeit University. I began by asking him what the Palestinian artist meant to him.
3: Back in the first Intifada, I was a young kid, and my mother, because back then we were not allowed to have any political communication materials, any images, posters. So my mother actually educated me about the history of Palestine and the current situation about Palestine through little postcards that had Sliman Mansour paintings on. And I remember we had the poster of his famous painting, Lina Nablusi, hang on the wall in my house. So my first contact with Palestine as a cause was through Sliman Mansour's paintings. And from there, I got my historic and political education and my interest in art and in becoming an artist. So for me, I was like 5 years old, 6 years old when I started to learn about Palestine through his paintings. And when I became a professional artist, I met him and we became like friends. And this is really important about Sliman. If you go over social media, you'll have dozens of Palestinian young artists sharing their photos with him. This great Palestinian artist, who's considered one of the founding fathers of the contemporary Palestinian art, is also so humble, so close to young artists. And he did not only produce very, very beautiful paintings that depicted Palestinians in our minds, but also stood beside young artists, educated them and helped them and encouraged them. So it's a huge loss for Palestine to to lose Sliman these days.
0: Hafez, what was he like as a teacher?
3: A very humble human being, a smart one, a motivating one, really like supporting artists and inspiring them. And you couldn't like think as a young artist that this is the great Sliman Mansour with all that legacy. He's so close to people, so friendly, so nice. And, you know, despite his illness in the past, like, couple of months, he was, like, really in a hard medical condition. But he insisted to attend as many occasions, cultural occasions, as he could. He attended a lot of talks. He conducted a lot of interviews. It was like as if he knew that he's leaving and he was giving a last goodbye for everyone.
0: Hafez, we're rapidly running out of time here, but just briefly, how do you think he'll be remembered? What will be his legacy?
3: Well, we will always see Palestine through his paintings. That's every artist's dream. He made us see Palestine, and we will remain seeing it the way he drew it.
0: The robots keep getting faster at the humanoid robot games in Beijing. On Saturday, we saw the Tiangong Ultra break Usain Bolt's human 100-meter record. And now, it's broken the 9-second barrier with a time of 8.86 seconds. They still struggle to stop, though. The news never stops.

0: stops. I'll be back to update you in just a moment.
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2: The Israeli army has cut off the roads connecting Palestinian families here, but the Israeli settlers can still move freely.
1: With detailed coverage.
3: This is a house that an internally displaced family thought it could be safe. So they sought shelter here, but they were killed by an Israeli airstrike.
1: From the heart of the story.
4: Gaza's elderly are being pushed into displacement and isolation, left to face the war without the care, security, and dignity they deserve.
5: Displaced from their contaminated homeland.
6: One of the leading causes of death back in the islands is cancer. It's a red flag.
5: They fight to hold a major nuclear power accountable.
7: I would love to go back home. The U.S. owe a lot of debt to the Marshallese.
5: And uphold promises made.
6: They live like a subhumans, you know?
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5: The Exile, the concluding episode of Mute on Al Jazeera.

0: Hello again, I'm Adrian Finnegan. This is Al Jazeera live from Doha. The top news stories this hour.
1: This is an unprecedented challenge imposed on Canada. But Canada will meet the moment.
0: Hitting back, the Canadian government announces counter tariffs on the US covering $20 billion worth of products. President Donald Trump declares the Strait of Hormuz free of mines, while neighboring Oman renews a diplomatic push to reopen the crucial waterway. Israel raises a flag above a UN training center in occupied East Jerusalem after its soldiers stormed the site.
2: I consider my work as part of the Palestinian people's life.
0: And tributes for Palestinian painter Sliman Mansour. His work became a symbol of hope and resistance. % on American goods. The government says that it will match US tariffs dollar for dollar after trade talks with Washington collapsed last week. The US then imposed 50% levies on some Canadian goods, including alcohol, furniture, and clothing. On Monday, US President Donald Trump escalated the dispute again, announcing that tariffs on vehicles from Canada will double from early next year.
1: This is an unprecedented challenge imposed on Canada. But Canada will meet the moment. Canadians will meet the moment. We will meet the moment together. And as the Prime Minister has said, we will support our workers, our businesses, and our industry with whatever it takes, for as long as it takes.
0: Live to Washington and Al Jazeera's Patty Culhane. Patty, what are the specifics? What did we hear on Canada's retaliatory measures?
3: Well, Canada said they're going to go dollar for dollar on those tariffs imposed by the U.S., and they have, in fact. I was just going through the list. It's 18 pages by the website, and they're very long pages. Everything from fish to appliances, to aluminum, which could have a huge impact on the United States because about 70% of the aluminum that the U.S. manufacturers use comes from Canada. So it's a whole host of products. They say they're targeting specific states, specific pressure points for U.S. President

0: Donald Trump, and they're showing no signs of backing down at all because this candidate voters are behind them. Poll after poll say they think that the Canadian government needs to stand up to U.S. President Donald Trump, and that is in fact what they are doing with this announcement.
1: President Trump has raised the rhetoric against Canada again over the past 24 hours or so. How's he likely to respond to Canada's latest moves?
0: Well, he seems rather irked by it on social media. He did a post after the Ontario premier was rather harsh on President Trump, saying that the U.S. isn't going to do business with Ontario, proposing changing the name Lake Ontario to Lake America. In another social media post, he wrote, he deals with many countries. Canada is easily the most difficult and unreasonable. They feel entitled, but they are not a state and will be entitled no longer. Of course, Canada isn't a state, it's a country. But the president obviously does not like when people stand up to him, when he doesn't get his way. He has said that he's going to do reimpose those automobile tariffs come January. That is going to be hugely unpopular. The way the automobile manufacturing works, the products go from Michigan to Canada and back again to be assembled. So that would be very damaging to the auto manufacturers in the U.S. and to consumers who are already struggling with higher prices, especially when it comes to appliances and cars. And let's not forget, in the U.S. around this time of the year, everything is political. The midterms are just over 2 months away. Michigan has an open Senate seat. The Republican there are very much tied to President Trump. So if he does impose those tariffs, that could come at a real political cost for his political future.
1: Al Jazeera's Patty Culhane reporting live from Washington. Patty, many thanks. U.S. President Donald Trump has announced the Strait of Hormuz has been cleared of Iranian mines. In a post on Truth Social, Trump said the Navy has informed him that all the mines have been removed or detonated from within the international waters of the Strait. Trump said that Iran has been notified that any ship placing new mines will be immediately destroyed. Al Jazeera's Mike Hanna has more from the White House.
2: Well, there have been claims that the parts of the strait have been completely demined before from the White House. But in this specific incident, he's mentioning international waters. He says that all mines have been removed or detonated from within the international waters of the Strait of Hormuz. Now, why this is important is because the one route that in the past Oman is protected, the U.S. says, by it. And then the other route along the coast of Iran is blockaded by the U.S. Now, this leaves a third route, which was the traditional route used by shipping through the Strait of Hormuz. And it appears to be this route that the president is now saying has been demined completely. He says that this has been told to him by the Navy, and he says the U.S. Space Force will carry on monitoring the route and will take a zero tolerance policy against the laying of any new mines. He added as well that the Space Force is continuing to observe reactor sites or alleged reactor sites in Iran, those that he says were destroyed, along with another site at Pickaxe Mountain, which has been under threat from President Trump before. So here we've got a situation where the president is saying that, yes, that strait, the international waters have been demined and cleared. Whether or not shipping can go through there, no one's in this particular social media message.
1: Let's go live to the Iranian capital. Political analyst Hossein Ebrahimi is in Tehran. Good to talk to you, sir. Oman and Iran have issued a joint statement saying that they're working on a joint navigation corridor through the Strait of Hormuz and an agreement to clear the waterway of mines. How important are the Gulf states going to be in finalizing any such agreement?
3: That will be quite significant because we have seen that in February 2026, Iran said that if another round of strike will happen for Iran, it will block the Strait of Hormuz. And it did. And for several months, we have seen that the blockade of the Strait of Hormuz was there. And therefore, the diplomacy was going on. And we see that finally, fortunately, the door of the diplomacy is open, and there it's quite a prerequisite for another round of a technical dialogue between the two countries to open the Strait of Hormuz, and as well as it will be also more important that it will pave the way for Iran and United States negotiations in further extent.
1: With its economic D-Day, Washington promised economic pressure on an unprecedented scale. But looking at what was actually announced, is this really a major escalation or more political theater?
3: Definitely will have much more pressure on the Iranian people and in the domestic market. The Iranian officials said that the inflation rate was around 87%, and for food and beverage it was around 110%. So definitely the situation, economic situation and financial status will be quite stressed, and it will put pressure on the Iranian people, and it will also help the government to maybe re-escalate the things. But another group of scholars believe that as Iran was under sanctions for more than four decades, it will not change the behavior of the policymakers in the Iranian government.
1: China is by far Iran's most important customer, at least as far as oil is concerned. How much does Tehran now depend on Beijing refusing to cooperate with Washington?
3: We have seen that China highlighted that it will respect the international rules and it will not easily open the ways of canceling buying oil, crude oil from Iran. As we know, China is the biggest importer of crude oil from Iran, and it will also face some challenges for maybe some trustees or some mediators, but we will see how they can manage the situation based on the international rules as they sink.
1: Iran's threatened retaliation against countries that help to enforce U.S. sanctions. Does that not risk alienating precisely the very partners that Tehran needs in order to resist economic isolation?
3: Iranians, after the war, in the 40-day war, they mentioned that if Trump will act based on what he said in that time, that he will target Iranian infrastructure, Iran said that it will retaliate by targeting the infrastructure of the region. And in that time, we see that there were several calls from the GCC countries, and they forced or pushed Trump to stop targeting the Iranian infrastructure. But Iranians said that if another round of targeting infrastructure will happen, so Iran will retaliate by targeting them. So in that case, it will happen, and it will has this more chance for that.
1: Good to talk to you, Hossein. Many thanks indeed. Hossein Ibrahimi there in Tehran. Well, Iran maintains trade ties with more than 100 countries across Asia, Europe and South America. As we mentioned, China's the biggest trading partner. Beijing says that it will act to safeguard its own rights and interests and has warned against any attempts to disrupt its relations with Iran.
4: China's cooperation with Iran is conducted within the framework of international law and should not be disrupted. China is closely following the developments. We will take all measures to safeguard our interests.
1: More now from Al Jazeera's Katrina Yu, who's in Beijing.
5: Well, so far, the U.S. has explicitly identified Hong Kong and China as locations for Iranian shadow networks. It says, for example, that Chinese institutions helped Iran to procure lab equipment, that it helped to facilitate shipping and transport. And the U.S. has named four Chinese individuals and about five Chinese institutions, logistics and supply chain companies, as being affected by these immediate sanctions. What it has not done is named any major Chinese banking or financial institutions or announced any blanket sanctions on China as a whole. What it is doing is putting China's financial system and oil system on notice and creating the legal frameworks in order to be able to hit Beijing harder. Obviously, Washington has Beijing in its sights, as Beijing buys about 80% of Iran's shipped crude oil. Now, whether this is going to affect the meeting between Xi Jinping and Trump coming up later in September really depends on how hard Washington intends to hit Beijing with these measures. As Scott Bessent has said, that it wants Beijing to get with the program, that no country is beyond the U.S., the reach of U.S. sanctions. However, the Trump administration also hasn't shown any major appetite to create a big confrontation with Beijing ahead.

0: ahead of this meeting between those two leaders. And Beijing has responded by saying that it rejects these sanctions as illicit sanctions that have no basis in international law. And China says it also intends to defend its own institutions and their legitimate rights. Now, however, if the US does push China harder, if it does do something dramatic like exclude China from the US financial system, I think Beijing simply could just cancel this meeting between the leaders, because Beijing is sensitive to portraying China or Xi Jinping as weak or as being the losing party. However, I think Beijing is keen for this meeting to go ahead because it is wanting to maintain this trade truce with the US, maintain a stable diplomatic relationship with Washington. And I think Washington in turn wants to keep Chinese rare earths flowing into the US. Katrina Yu, Al Jazeera, Beijing.
1: Israeli forces have fired tear gas on Palestinians in a refugee camp in the occupied West Bank. It comes after the military seized a UN-run training center in occupied East Jerusalem. One Palestinian was shot in the confrontations. His condition is unclear. Some Palestinians were throwing objects from the street at Israeli forces who remained inside the UNRWA facility. Journalists covering the raid were among those affected by it, the tear gas. Earlier, troops raised the Israeli flag in the courtyard of the training center, which was run by the UN's Agency for Palestinian Refugees. Israeli forces had closed the Kalandia checkpoint, cutting off access to the area. The Palestinian presidency called on the UN Security Council to convene an urgent meeting in response to the raid. The Organization of Islamic Cooperation, Jordan, and Hamas have condemned the operation. Journalist Sarah Abu Al-Rob is following the latest developments from Ramallah. She says the Israeli government has long sought to dismantle the program.
2: The Israeli raid continues in the area of Qalandia and Kufar Aqab, east of Jerusalem. And we've heard about the Israeli army throwing tear gas against the Palestinian journalists in covering the area. One Palestinian journalist has a suffocation situation now after he smelled the gas grenade. And the Israeli army has published a video where they are raising the Israeli flag inside the UNRWA training center in Kufar Aqab. So we cannot ignore the fact that the Israel is preparing for its elections in next October. And since we've seen people like Ben-Gvir, the far-right leader and the leader of the Israeli police, effectively, was in Qalandia and in Kufar Aqab during this operation and during evacuating the UNRWA center, and this could not be disconnected from the fact that this has been the propaganda and the agenda and the agenda that they have been promoting for the upcoming elections is to dismantle the UNRWA body, which is the main body that is now protecting the Palestinian right of return for more than 6 million Palestinian refugees in the West Bank and all over the world.
1: Still to come on Al Jazeera, healthcare under siege in Sudan. Fighting cuts off a crucial lifeline for some of the most vulnerable. Plus,
3: that actually has had a very, very heavy impact on me personally, but also on me psychologically.
1: Why thousands of refugees in the Netherlands are losing hope of ever becoming citizens.
4: Will the U.S. Democratic Party be forced to shift to the left? How is the United States reshaping Latin America? Is this the beginning of a new chapter in the Middle East? Join me, Steve Clemens, every week where I'm going to bring you the latest analysis, full apart fact from fiction.
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0: Hello again, this is Al Jazeera. Let's remind you of the main news this hour. Canada has announced counter-tariffs of up to 50% on American goods. Ottawa says that it'll match US tariffs dollar for dollar after trade talks with Washington collapsed last week. US President Donald Trump says that all mines within international waters of the Strait of Hormuz have either been removed or detonated. He's also warned Iran that any ship or boat placing new mines will be destroyed. The Israeli army has seized a UN facility in occupied East Jerusalem. It stormed the UNRWA training center in the Qalandia refugee camp, taking over the building and raising the Israeli flag in its courtyard. Sudan has rejected a US call to expand a UN's arms embargo to cover the entire country. The government says the measure would hamper the army's ability to fight the paramilitary rapid support forces. Washington has proposed extending the existing embargo on Darfur to include drones and other weapons across Sudan. The embargo has been in place for more than 20 years and is due to expire on September 12th. Well, since April 2023, control of Sudan has shifted between the army and the paramilitary rapid support forces. By the end of that year, the RSF had seized large parts of Khartoum and Jazeera states before expanding across Darfur and West Kordofan. In 2025, the Sudanese army launched counter-offensives. It gradually regained control of the capital and secured the Nile corridor. As of this month, Sudan is effectively divided. The army controls much of the east and central regions, while the RSF remains entrenched in Darfur and parts of Kordofan. The front lines between them remain contested. Healthcare facilities in Sudan are struggling to stay open as the fighting disrupts services. The situation is especially dire in El Obeid, which is under partial siege by the RSF. Al-Migdad Al-Ruhaid reports from a hospital in the city.
1: This hospital in the Sudanese city of El Obeid has become a lifeline for people across Darfur and Kordofan. But repeated drone attacks from the paramilitary rapid support forces have disrupted electricity, adding another burden to doctors and patients who are already struggling.
2: Inside the emergency department, the pressure is felt in every corner. And for some families, reaching this hospital comes only after a violent journey. This is why civilians wounded in the war are being treated. Hossein is one of them. He's only 14 years old.
3: Hussein was looking after our sheep when RSF fighters arrived. They wanted to take the animals. He refused, even after offering them one sheep. They shot him. The area is not far from Al Udeid, but the journey here cost the family more than $1,000. When we arrived here, hospital staff told us the treatment would be free.
2: Hossein's story is just one example of what this hospital is facing. The hospital manager says the number of patients arriving every day has increased by 3 to 4 times compared with last year.
4: Due to increased population of Al Udeid city, which increased last 2 years because of war and the displacement of people from outside Al Udeid, from other localities in North Kordofan to Al Udeid city and even from other states like Darfur states, some people came to Al Udeid here.
2: The World Health Organization says it has verified 217 attacks on healthcare facilities since the war began in April 2023. Here in Al Obeid, keeping this hospital running has become a battle of its own, a fight to keep people alive while the war around them continues. Al-Miqdad Al-Ruhaid Al-Jazeera, North Kordofan State, Sudan.
0: Khaloud Hare is a founding director at Confluence Advisory, a think tank focusing on Sudan. She says the international community needs to act now before the RSF takes control of El Obeid.
5: It's seen as sort of a gateway area for the RSF ever since they were kicked out of Khartoum in March of last year. They vowed to go back to Khartoum, and for them, going through Lobaid is sort of the easiest way to do that. There is a road that leads directly from Lobaid and a town north of Lobaid called Bara straight to

0: not just Oloibe, but the surrounding areas that are bearing the brunt of the increase in violence in recent weeks. But we're already seeing signs of atrocities happening. And so I think there's this sense within the international community, we'll just wait and see if the RSF is able to penetrate Oloibe before we act. But the action needs to happen now. People are living without power. People living without electricity. There is a lot of drought happening because of the super El Nino that's affecting people's ability to access water. People are at constant threat of drones and heavy artillery raining down on them. And so, you know, how much worse could it get? And I think at this point, an academic question, when people are facing real life dangers, even before Oloibe has been taken over by the RSF.
1: A strike by nurses in Kenya has paralysed health services in government hospitals. They're demanding better pay and working conditions. Al Jazeera's Malcolm Webb reports now from one of the protests in the capital, Nairobi.
2: Nurses in Kenya have been on strike for nearly a month. And these members of this union are marching to the capital, Nairobi. They say for years the government has failed to uphold agreements regarding pay, working conditions and promotions. People have been reporting widespread reports across the country of deteriorating healthcare for years, which have now become acute, with many hospitals, government hospitals, lacking any nursing staff at all. The nurses here say they won't go back to work until the government upholds agreements that they say they've spent years negotiating.
3: But this time round, we have decided if they will not implement what they said, we are not ready to go back to work. Let the people of this country know that the people who are making the patients suffer in our hospitals, it is not the nurses. It is our what? Our governors are making our patients suffer.
2: And all this comes amid a widespread sense in Kenya that people are being asked to give more and get less in return, amid deep mistrust in government and widespread perceptions of entrenched corruption. Malcolm Webb, Al Jazeera, Nairobi, Kenya.
1: Floods caused by Typhoon Nara have left large areas in southern China underwater. Tens of thousands have been moved to safety in the Guangxi region, where water levels surpassed a record set in 2008. Heavy rain is forecast to continue until Wednesday. Thousands of refugees in the Netherlands who are close to applying for Dutch citizenship have been left in limbo. That's after the government suddenly cancelled their permanent residency permits. A Step Fastener reports the decision comes as refugees face a rising tide of anti-immigrant sentiment.
4: I'm at the city hall in Den Bosch in the south of the Netherlands, where residents have gathered after a protest against a refugee shelter had turned violent. These rising anti-immigration sentiments are now leading to a much stricter refugee policy in the Netherlands.
5: Overnight, they have everything changed in one night.
6: And what does that mean for your life now?
5: Yeah, that actually has had a very, very heavy impact on me personally, but also on me psychologically.
4: These new asylum rules particularly affect refugees who are given asylum from 2021 onwards. They took an integration course, learned the language, Dutch culture, found a job and became part of Dutch society.
7: Bellen Esaias received asylum 5 years ago, but when he applied for permanent residency, he was told that was no longer possible, meaning it will be difficult for him to get a Dutch passport. The law student fled to the Netherlands after he was detained for his activism in Tunisia.
5: It is very important also for everyone to have some security eventually and to have some sense of belonging eventually, and then contribute to the society.
4: That's all gone now?
5: Everything is gone now.
4: So-called Defend the Netherlands groups have protested around the country against asylum seeker centres, and you'll find these kinds of signs across the Netherlands. No asylum seeker centre here, our neighbourhood, our children, our future, and this suitcase is symbolising that refugees need to be sent back.
7: When I asked residents why they are putting up these signs, they did not want to respond on camera, and in May, protesters tried to set fire to a shelter with 15 asylum seekers and staff inside, but advocacy groups are pushing back.
4: Lawyers are now preparing an appeal against the new asylum legislation, saying that the Dutch government's statement that this is part of the European Migration Pact is simply not true.
8: So that's, well, we would have the most strict asylum policy in Europe. So

0: in my opinion, it was an excuse. There's no legal reason why they have had to stop with this.
1: Lawyers have filed several court cases hoping to win permanent residency permits for people who applied before the law took effect, arguing it can't be changed for people already in the process. And refugees like Belen hope that by protesting the new policy, he and thousands of other refugees can continue to be protected and build their lives in the Netherlands. Step Vassen, Al Jazeera, Utrecht.
2: He painted olive trees and the streets of Jerusalem, but Sliman Mansour was painting something larger, the memory of a homeland. The renowned artist, whose work became synonymous with Palestinian identity and resistance, has died at the age of 79. Dalia Al-Masri looks back at his life.
3: For generations of Palestinians, Sliman Mansour did not simply paint their homeland. He gave memory a face, longing a color, and shape to their hopes for freedom.
4: I consider my work as part of the Palestinian people life, because it reflects that life and it reflects also the feelings of the people.
3: Mansour died in occupied East Jerusalem 1 month after his 79th birthday. He was born in Birzeit near Ramallah in 1947, a year before the Nakba. He studied at Jerusalem's Academy, graduating in 1970. Mansour spent his life documenting Palestine through its people and found his language in olive trees, orange groves, embroidered dresses, and the streets of Jerusalem. Perhaps his most enduring image was Camel of Hardship, a weary Palestinian man carrying Jerusalem on his back, a homeland transformed into a burden and a dream. His paintings also became witnesses. In 1976, he painted Lina al-Nablusi. An Israeli soldier killed her when she was just 17 years old. When officials confiscated photographs of her death, Mansour painted her instead. In 1980, after Israel passed legislation censoring Palestinian political art, artists found other ways to express themselves. Mansour became associated with the colors of the watermelon, when Palestinians were banned from displaying the flag.
4: When the Israeli officer, he told us that we are not allowed to paint in red, green, black and white, he tried before that to convince us to paint flowers and nice ladies and so on. I think what I will paint in the future, after we get our freedom, is flowers.
3: Even after a stroke in 2021, he kept returning to his studio in Ramallah. Painting became a routine, a way to keep going.
4: I was born a year before the occupation, before Nakba. And I don't know, all the time I believe until now that I will die 1 year before we get freedom.
3: Mansour was often described as the guardian of Palestinian memory, and died dreaming of the freedom he spent his lifetime painting.
2: The robots keep getting faster at the humanoid robot games in Beijing. On Saturday, we saw the Tiangong Ultra break Usain Bolt's human 100-meter record. And now it's broken the 9-second barrier with a time of 8.86 seconds. Stopping still seems to be a problem, though. The news continues here on Al Jazeera, right after the bottom line, next.

Hi, I'm Steve Clemens, and I have a question. How is the war on Iran impacting where the Trump administration actually stands with Americans and the rest of the world? Let's get to the bottom line. What President Donald Trump described as a little excursion into Iran has now turned into a long-term quagmire. And the economic impact has been felt worldwide, with rising gas prices leading to higher costs for goods and services and just about everything. In the United States, the uncertainty and financial squeeze, though they translate to declining popularity for Trump, who had promised to deliver better times and peace and prosperity for all Americans. So with 2 years

0: years to go in his second term. What should we expect? Today, we're talking with Stephen Walt, professor of international relations at Harvard University, and he's author of Taming American Power, the Global Response to U.S. Primacy. Stephen, it's terrific to have you on the show today, and there's so much to discuss. But let me just start out with a graphic that President Trump shared with the world. Here we see the declaration, potentially, of a new U.S. territory and circled the Strait of Hormuz. As a realist who's been commenting on American national security interests for a long time, how does this strike you?
1: Well, this is comical. I mean, the United States does not control the Strait of Hormuz. We can't ensure safe shipping out of there. We don't have troops on the ground there, et cetera. I don't quite know what the president is doing, and I think it's simply a sign that he's run out of options at this point. So he's attempting to create an alternative reality, but that's not going to change anything. It's certainly not going to change the situation in that part of the world or all of the consequences that we're all feeling because of what's happening there.
0: The president also, when he was doing this, you know, expressed frustration with Oman. He also talked about another part of the world, Asia, and reducing American security cooperation and interest with South Korea. But I'm interested in bombing Oman. How is this playing? I mean, how is the United States looking to those of us, those abroad, who are trying to measure whether we're a serious country?
1: Well, I don't think we're looking serious at all. I mean, I think, first of all, it does indicate that, again, the president has run out of options and is, in a sense, flailing around in various ways. I think it suggests two things. One is he's increasingly detached from reality. He's not sort of thinking through carefully, what are my options? What are the different pros and cons of steps I could take at this point? And then secondly, it casts real doubt on the quality of American decision making and the overall competence of the administration and leadership. And that's important because one of the things that gives a country influence around the world is others' belief that its leaders know what they're doing. There might be disagreements, they might not get everything right, but a general aura of competence, other people's belief that you know what you're doing, is an important part of getting them to do what you want. And right now, we simply don't look like a country whose foreign policy is being managed by competent people.
0: Let me make the case for President Trump for a moment and say there was a kind of blandness in American foreign policy, a kind of inertia that had built in over decades, that America had power sprawling over the world but didn't know how to use it. It could get hijacked by causes in ways that undermined American security. And we just, at that time, weren't even taken seriously. And so, to some degree, the erratic nature of Trump's decisions and what you would maybe call the madman theory of foreign policy has woken everyone up. Donald Trump is the news every day, everywhere. What he may do, won't do, has woken it up. And doesn't that give America a bit of an edge that it didn't have? Doesn't this sort of get back and say, hey, America matters. We're going to bomb you if you're not on our side. So what is wrong with that? Because I think President Trump sees that as strength and not as weakness.
1: Yeah, he certainly sees being unpredictable as a real strength. And you could make an argument that the system needed a certain shock, and he's provided that in certain ways. But just because things are bad doesn't mean they can't get worse. And I think you see this in a number of different respects. I mean, first of all, there's some deep contradictions in the administration's approach. On the one hand, they want American allies to do more, spend more on defense. That makes sense. But on the other hand, they start trade wars that hurt those countries' economies and make it hard for them to spend more on defense. So that's one problem. Second, the difficulty with being unpredictable is no one knows if you're actually going to keep your promises. And I think you see this in spades now in trying to bring the war with Iran to a close. The Iranians have no reason to believe anything Trump tells them, any promise he might make, any commitment he might make in exchange for concessions on their part. So they're just simply going to wait him out until they get what they want up front, and then they'll worry about giving him what he wants. In other words, a reputation for being unpredictable and unreliable often loses you leverage because others won't make a deal, won't adjust their behavior because they're not confident you'll fulfill whatever you've pledged.
0: Stephen, the 60-day time limit on the Iran-U.S. Memorandum of Understanding

0: ending that was supposed to lead to then nuclear negotiations expired last week. What are we moving into? Are we moving into just a phase of an ongoing simmering war without end?
1: Yeah, I think what we have here is essentially a hurting stalemate where each side is expecting the other one to blink. The Iranians are expecting the economic consequences of this to continue to weigh on the president. Remember, this is a war that has never had the support of the American people. It was not supported by a majority of Americans before it started, and support has declined ever since. So the Iranian view is that the cost will eventually force the United States to cave, as indeed we largely did in the June 17 Memorandum of Understanding you just mentioned. The administration's view is that no, Iran is hurting economically, and we'll just wait them out. Eventually, they'll say uncle and come make a deal. And of course, Trump has said that's happening over and over and over again. He's never been right yet. The difficulty there is this is a much more important issue for Iran than it is for the United States. This was a war of choice. We didn't have to fight it. There was no urgent necessity. For Iran, this is a war of survival. This is absolutely existential, which means the regime is going to be willing to pay a much higher price than I think most Americans are likely to want to pay, and certainly more than our allies around the world who are hurting economically as a result of this are going to want to pay. But right now, we basically have a situation where neither side really wants to escalate. They're just waiting for the other side to crack.
0: Well, let me show you the most recent Reuters Ipsos poll. Trump's approval sinks to the lowest level in his second term. It's at 33%. I can't remember one being that low, actually, in the modern era. And I find it staggering for someone who talks so much about ratings. Do you think, what do you think is driving that beyond Iran?
1: Well, I think the general sense of chaos, fatigue with all the things that are going on. Trump's trade policies have not been popular with most Americans. I think the things that ICE and others have done at home have actually been very bad press for the president. So all of these things have begun, I think, to accumulate. And also the sense widespread that Trump is doing a lot of self-dealing, you know, has made a couple of $1 billion as president for his companies, is more focused on getting a ballroom built and putting gold leaf all over Washington than he is on the national interest. I think you put all of those things together and you have a recipe for the kind of slide we've seen. The interesting question is whether or not Trump even recognizes how unpopular he's become. He's denied it, called it fake news a number of different times. But one does have to wonder if the people around him are even telling him exactly how unpopular he's become. I suspect lots of people in the Republican Party know this, and it greatly worries them when they think about the midterm elections coming in November.
0: You've just written a piece, which I found very compelling, called The Top 10 Ways Trump Has Made America Weaker. But wasn't he really the hope of the realist foreign policy community?
1: Well, there were certainly some people who I think would call themselves realists who were you know, encouraged by this. And I think the one big positive thing you can say is that by questioning a number of the bits of conventional wisdom, sort of the shibboleths that had been guiding American foreign policy for a long time, by openly questioning them, Trump opened up the debate. He got alternatives in a variety of ways. And certainly his brand when he started running for office back in 2016 was, you know, an end to forever wars, a better division of labor between us and our allies, an economic policy that was more, that was tougher on China. All of those things looked like, let's say, the broad outlines of a realist foreign policy. The disappointment of some of it in the first term, but especially in the second term, is that ultimately he hasn't fulfilled most of those promises and, in fact, has done a variety of things that have left the United States much weaker. So I'll just mention one of them. You know, for a good realist, economic power is the foundation forms of power. And in the modern world, economic power depends on scientific and technological prowess. That's why China is pouring so much resources into scientific research, et cetera. What the Trump administration has done has basically been to devalue science, cutting funding for NSF, cutting funding for universities, putting people who are not scientists in charge of science policy, casting doubt on expertise across the board. This is lunacy in a world where if you're not at the technological frontier, someone else will be, and they'll be ahead in a variety of other ways. So all of these things are not anything a realist would have recommended. Second point, a realist would tell you, look, you're better off having lots of friends and relatively few enemies. And what Trump has done is put enormous pressure on some of America's closest friends, like Canada, like Denmark, the most pro-American country in Europe before Trump's second term. And now, most recently, you know, suggesting that he's actually fonder of North Korea's leader than he is of South Korea's leader and has greater respect for him. This is just torching some of the key sinews of American power to no good purpose. So, you know, yes, there was perhaps some hope that he would move us away from some of the excesses of the past. But as I think I said, things are bad. Doesn't mean they can't get worse.
0: Well, what I basically hear you saying, Steve, is that to some degree you see in this conflict with Iran that Iran is winning. In the global contest with China, China in many ways is winning. What does a world look like where Iran is winning and prevails in the long term and China prevails in America? What does that world look like? What are relationships? What does the transatlantic relationship look like? Is America's age over?
1: Well, the United States is going to remain a very powerful and influential country. I think if we play our cards right, we will continue to be the world's most powerful country. But we're doing almost everything that will tend to undermine that over time. The trends you're seeing today are worrisome. Iran's not going to become stronger than the United States. They're winning a conflict which, as I said before, where they care more about the outcome than we do. It's the same reason that the Vietnamese won the Vietnam War. It's the same reason why the Taliban were able to eventually drive us out of Afghanistan. Stronger than the United States. It just meant in that particular conflict, they could prevail. But I do think we are heading into a world where more countries are going to be charting their own course. They're not going to be looking to Washington for guidance and leadership. The United States is not going to be able to command the same degree of influence and authority that it once did. More countries will cut deals with China if they lack confidence in the United States. And so it's going to be a world that's somewhat more dangerous, somewhat less predictable, and where a lot of the rules and institutions that didn't solve all global problems but helped manage many of them are much less effective. So as I look ahead, I see a more dangerous world, and it's in part because of how the United States has squandered the position it had at the end of the Cold War and how that tendency to undermine itself in the last couple of years.
0: You know, Israel was America's partner in both attacks on Iran, you know, attack one and attack two. But I want to ask you something, because while that relationship is very, very close between Israeli Prime Minister Netanyahu and Donald Trump, it's also very testy. I have never seen a U.S. president knock back an Israeli prime minister as much or as publicly as Trump has done. But yet we're still very, you know, I would say kind of fused at the hip on a lot of things. And I want to read something that the National Security Minister, Ben-Gvir, said in the media, said very publicly. I find this interesting. He says, I think targeted assassinations should be carried out in Gaza, taking down 30 to 40 every night, not just those who pose an immediate threat. There are people there who are not worthy of life. They shouldn't live. They're not even people. I ask this because these, in my book, are abhorrent comments, but we are allied with the government. In fact, Jared Kushner just met with the president, signing off on Israel's right to go and take out 30 or 40 people in these targeted assassinations every night. What does it say to the world? What does it mean in terms of international law, rules of conduct, that we seem to not be actually despising this comment in an official way. I haven't heard anything from the Secretary of State or anyone commenting on these comments of the National Security Minister in Israel.
1: Well, I think it's another symbol of what's really a quite fascinating

0: fascinating development, which is the gradual erosion, you might even say potential rupture in the U.S.-Israeli relationship. I mean, Israel, for a long time, its image in the United States has been declining in public opinion, especially after the Gaza genocide, et cetera, where the sympathy many felt for Israel after the October 7, 2023 attacks was rapidly dissipated by the ferocity of its response. And of course, comments like Minister Ben-Gvir's comments just reinforce this. This is a country that now widely regarded as a pariah around the world, where it really only has one significant, powerful, consequential ally. That's the United States. What, of course, is happening in the United States is that that support is eroding rapidly among the American people. Now, a majority of Americans are more sympathetic to the Palestinians than they are to Israelis. That's never happened before. We see politicians in both parties now saying that they won't take money from AIPAC, being openly critical of the role that the Israel lobby plays. And finally, it's well documented that one of the reasons Donald Trump decided to start this stupid war with Iran was the fact that he was persuaded to do so by Israeli Prime Minister Benjamin Netanyahu. In other words, Israel played a key role in convincing Trump to make that decision, which in the minds of a growing number of Americans suggests some of the strategic consequences, the strategic costs of this very intimate, special relationship. So I think, you know, it's now increasingly obvious that that relationship, and in particular, the unconditional nature of it, the fact that it exists no matter what these ministers say, no matter what Israel does, is a liability for the United States. And I think we're seeing the beginnings of that relationship coming to an end.
1: Is the Israel-Gaza-Palestine issue becoming much more palpably important inside America's domestic political scene?
0: Yeah, I think it's more important than it was. I mean, most Americans still are not driven by foreign policy questions, but it has, I think, added to the growing dissatisfaction with some parts of the Democratic Party, but also increasingly some parts of the Republican Party, which are also very critical now of the special relationship. So I do think we are seeing something of a sea change going on here, along with a number of other things as well. And it's very importantly, it's no longer a taboo to talk about it. When John and I wrote our book, we really were sort of reaching out and touching a third rail issue. That's no longer the case. It's possible to raise these questions, to talk about AIPAC in a serious way. And that's actually very healthy for democracy. You want to be able to debate these things in a calm, rational, fact-based way without a lot of wild conspiracy theories. So I think we've made some progress there.
1: Do you believe there's any pathway, given all the trends you're seeing, for Israel to actually go the other direction, to withdraw from Gaza, to stop some of what we're seeing in the West Bank? What are your handicaps of that possibility?
0: Yeah, I don't think you're going to see a sea change. I think if Netanyahu loses the next round of elections in Israel and is replaced, you might see somewhat greater order on the West Bank, some crackdown on the settler violence, things like the spectrum. There's still a very strong commitment to what I would call greater Israel, maintaining control of the West Bank, denying Palestinians a state of their own. I don't think that's likely to change anytime soon. And getting out of Gaza, maybe, but certainly not permitting Gaza to rebuild in a significant way, as would be the proper thing to do there. So you could imagine a sort of lowering of the temperature, not quite as bad as things are now, but we're not going to get movement towards a genuine political solution, I think, anytime soon, unless, and again, this is, I think, unlikely, unless there's really extraordinary international pressure. And that would have to be pressure led by the United States. And I don't see either, you know, a successor to Trump or a possible Democratic candidate doing anything quite like that.
1: Let me play devil's advocate with you for a moment. You know, we have reports now that the Pentagon is thinking of shrinking the American military presence in the region, in part because so many U.S. bases have been hit in this conflict with Iran that the costs of repairing them are staggeringly expensive. You've got a lot.

0: of vulnerabilities of troops throughout the region, et cetera. That's part one. Part two is, if I read your articles carefully, you see America becoming weaker and weaker, less engaged, less able to be involved in the world. Both of those issues seem to me to be temperature issues for Israel. If the U.S. robustness of its American military support in their world, you know, dissipates a bit, if we're withdrawing from the region a bit, isn't there some drive that then may actually unplug some of Israel's ambitions with annexing Palestine and moving forward? So you can poke holes in what I just said, but it seems to me to be odd to be arguing America's becoming weaker while Israel is still highly dependent on American power.
1: Yeah, I think that's a good point. And certainly if the United States does begin to disengage and move toward a more normal relationship with Israel, one where it's no longer unconditional support, it's support conditional on Israel doing things that we think are the right thing to do, then I think we'll see some shrinking of Israeli ambitions. This idea that they can, that a country of, you know, 10 million people can exercise a de facto hegemony over the entire region in the absence of active American support. I think that would be borne in upon the Israeli body politic and Israel's leadership, and you would see them start to make compromises and adjustments. For example, they might begin to start moving back towards the idea of a two-state solution of some kind. But again, that involves a lot of political changes within Israel, and you could even argue that if we got movement in that direction, this would cause extreme civil discontent within Israel, deep divisions within Israelis who are really deeply committed to greater Israel and those that might want to choose a different path. On the more broader point, I think, yes, as the United States gets weaker, relatively speaking, it does need to make some real adjustments. It needs to be much less actively present in the Middle East, not zero, but not the kind of footprint we've had in the past. And we need to focus much more attention on Asia, which is where the strategic competition is most important from the perspective of American interests, and where we've been persistently neglecting it, in part because we keep getting distracted by events in the Middle East. So if the United States can finally start to do the kind of pivot that was talked about 20 years ago, that'll be good for us. And I believe in the long run, good for the region as well.
0: Well, that will give us a lot of other opportunities to continue our dialogue and discussion about what's going on in the world. Political scientist Stephen Walt, really appreciate you joining us today. Thank you.
1: Always fun to talk to you, Steve. Thanks.
0: So what's the bottom line? Most Americans want what everyone else in the world wants: safety, security, prosperity. Many really don't care how many billions President Trump actually made for himself during his presidency. And they wouldn't have even cared that Israel and the U.S. went to war with Iran 6 months ago if, and this is a very big if it hadn't hurt them in the wallet. But even if the electorate sometimes shrugs its shoulders, there are huge costs to America becoming an openly might-makes-right superpower that kicks his friends regularly in the teeth. Do any nations actually have confidence at this point in America's promises? Can the U.S. military actually bomb its way to any real success? Is America's soft power just dead now? Does the rule of law matter anymore? President Trump made a huge gamble when he teamed up with Israel to attack Iran for a second time. And that gamble is costing him enormously at home, with people struggling with the realities of their day-to-day lives, but also costing America enormously in terms of its global power and its ability to influence how the world works. And that's the bottom line.
2: The latest news.
3: Aid has reached some of the communities in need, but not all of them. Residents here say they're lacking food, medicine, and clean water.
2: With detailed coverage.
4: What we're looking at here is about 3,000 hectares of natural forestry that's been turned into a smouldering wasteland.
2: From the heart of the story.
5: Another day of heavy downpours here in the Philippine capital, Manila. Roads, both big and small, are submerged.
6: Uncounted waves colliding with the Iran war energy shock are hitting Europe hard. So why do European

0: economies remain so vulnerable? And are government policies keeping up? 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
5: I have to make more. 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
6: The feeling here is pretty clear. These people want Friedrich Merz to change his policy towards Israel. But are he and his colleagues listening to them?
7: This is the third time in less than 3 months in which a car has been driven into crowds of people. The number of casualties caused in these incidents runs to the hundreds.
8: The realities of such a long frontier is that there are large stretches of it like this. And at this border crossing point from Poland into Germany, there are no controls.

0: I'm Marlene Saeed. This is Al Jazeera live from Doha. Coming up on the program.
1: Canada will match the United States tariffs dollar for dollar, rate for rate.
0: Fighting back, Canada announces counter-tariffs on the U.S. covering $20 billion worth of products. President Donald Trump declares the Strait of Hormuz free of mines, while neighboring Oman renews a diplomatic push to reopen the crucial waterway. Israel raises a flag above a UN training center in occupied East Jerusalem after its soldiers stormed the site. Plus,
2: nearly a decade after fleeing Myanmar, 1.2 million Rohingya remain stranded in Cox's Bazar. I'll tell you why. Despite deteriorating condition here, hopes of returning home for these refugees are fading.
0: Canada has announced counter-tariffs of up to 50% on American goods. The government says it will match U.S. tariffs dollar for dollar after trade talks with Washington collapsed last week. The U.S. then imposed 50% levies on some Canadian goods, including alcohol, furniture and clothing. On Monday, U.S. President Donald Trump escalated the dispute again, announcing that tariffs on vehicles from Canada will double from early next year.
1: This is an unprecedented challenge imposed on Canada. But Canada will meet the moment. Canadians will meet the moment. We will meet the moment together. And as the Prime Minister has said, we will support our workers, our businesses, and our industry with whatever it takes for as long as it takes.
0: Simon Issinger is a policy strategist and former special advisor on Canada-US relations to former Prime Minister Justin Trudeau. She says Ottawa has tried to apply tariffs in a way that will limit the impact on Canadians.
3: I and many are still parsing our way through the list, but from my read of it, it is a list of items that are more easily substituted with Canadian alternatives. So the government of Canada has tried to impose these retaliatory tariffs in a way that doesn't cause undue impacts in a negative way on Canadians by having those swaps available domestically. So that's part of the rationale for why certain items may be included or excluded. But as you say, some of it is also politically or economically advantageous in terms of items that are of strategic relevance for the United States. At this point, I don't know that it's a safe bet that we can get to a place of diplomatic or negotiated resolution with the president and his team. There is clearly a disconnect that exists, that existed last week as we headed towards the Friday late night, midnight Eastern time deadline, and talks broke down in sort of that final evening. I don't know that the sides can get back to the table, though business leaders, political leaders, and others in the United States are urging the president to do so. But his rhetoric is only intensifying, certainly in the last 24 to 48 hours, including around renaming a lake, including around insulting the prime minister and the premier of our largest province, Doug Ford of Ontario. So it's hard to see how this de-escalates other than through applying significant economic pressure from Canada to the United States in a way that motivates the president to act in a different way or back down from his existing tariffs.
0: U.S. President Donald Trump has announced the Strait of Hormuz has been cleared of Iranian mines. In a post on Truth Social, Trump said the Navy has informed him that all the mines have been removed or detonated from within the international waters of the strait. Trump said Iran has been notified that any ship placing new mines will be immediately destroyed. Al Jazeera's Mike Hanna has more now from the White House.
4: Well, there have been claims that the parts of the strait have been completely demined before from the White House. But in this specific incident, he's mentioning international waters. He says that all mines have been removed or detonated from within the international waters of the Strait of Hormuz. Now, why this is important is because the one route that in the past Oman is protected, the U.S. says, by it. And then the other route along the coast of Iran is blockaded by the US. Now, this leaves a third route, which was the traditional route used by shipping through the Strait of Hormuz. And it appears to be this route that the president is now saying has been demined completely. He says that this has been told to him by the Navy, and he says the U.S. Space Force will carry on monitoring the route and will take a zero tolerance policy against the laying of any new mines. He added as well that the Space Force is continuing to observe reactor sites or alleged reactor sites in Iran, those that he says were destroyed, along with another site at Pickaxe Mountain, which has been under threat from President Trump before. So here we've got a situation where the president is saying that, yes, that strait, the international waters, have been demined and cleared. Whether or not shipping can go through there, no one's in this particular social media message.
0: Well, after the U.S. announcement of imminent sanctions on Iran, Iran maintains its trade ties with more than 100 countries across Asia, Europe and South America. China is the biggest trading partner. Beijing says it will act to safeguard its own
5: law and should not be disrupted. China is closely following the developments. We will take all measures to safeguard our interests.
0: Well, joining us from the Iranian capital is political analyst Hossein Ebrahimi. Good to have you on the program. I want to start with Donald Trump's latest comments about the Strait of Hormuz, where he says the U.S. has now cleared all the mines there, and he's warning Iran that any vessel laying new mines will be destroyed. Now, given that both Washington and Tehran have been claiming control over the strait, how is that statement going to go down in Iran?
6: Yes, hours ago, we have seen the first announcement of the mutual statement between the Oman and Iran that happened after the February 2026, that the war between Iran and United States led to the blockade of the Strait of Hormuz. The joint statement was the first achievement in political dilemma, in political achievement for the two countries. On the other hand, it will pave the way for further two countries, Iran and United States, to reopen the dialogue and go back to the negotiations in order to have their own terms, to stipulate more, equal terms.
0: Mr. Hosseini, I apologize. I think you misheard my question. I think you were referring to the conversations between Oman and Iran regarding a new route or roadmap for the Strait of Hormuz. I will get you to react to that. But firstly, can I ask you to respond to this latest tweet from Donald Trump saying that the U.S. has now cleared all the mines in the Strait of Hormuz and has warned Iran that any vessel, any Iranian vessel laying new mines will be destroyed by the United States. How will Iran respond to that?
6: Iran has always mentioned that the only legitimate country to control the Strait of Hormuz is Iran and will be Iran. And it's we have seen that for several months, U.S. Department and United States administration has been saying much more controversial things on the Strait of Hormuz. One day they will say that the Strait of Hormuz is open, another

0: they will say that it's blocked, and Iranians always said that they will control it. So in that terms, we can see this term that Iran is the only country that has the control, even when the Donald Trump says that.
1: Okay, and you were saying earlier, responding earlier to these discussions between Oman and Iran, which have once again begun discussing a framework to restore safe navigation through the strait. What does that tell us about Tehran's thinking? Are they looking for a diplomatic way to resolve the Hormuz standoff?
0: Definitely, as they have been officially announcing for several times that they are ready to find a mutual way toward the opening this international choke point. And Iran has been always ready for the negotiations in equal terms, and it will remain in the negotiations. And in the statement, it is clearly mentioned that the technical terms and technical negotiations will keep going in order to achieve a mutual agreement in the near future.
1: And what would Iran want in return from the United States?
0: Iran will have its own terms in order to stipulate more mutual things. The first thing that they clearly mentioned is that they want the compensation of the war, which is one of the terms in the MOU. And the other terms in the MOU as well will be important for them to bring them in the negotiations if in near future they will start again.
1: Okay, good to speak to you. Hossein Ebrahimi joining us there from the Iranian capital, a political analyst. Israeli forces have fired tear gas on Palestinians in a refugee camp in the occupied West Bank. It comes after the military seized a UN-run training center in occupied East Jerusalem. One Palestinian was shot in the confrontations. His condition is unclear. Some Palestinians were throwing objects from the street at Israeli forces who remained inside the UNRWA facility. Journalists covering the raid were among those affected by the gas. Earlier, troops raised the Israeli flag in the courtyard of the training center run by the UN's Agency for Palestinian Refugees. Israeli forces had closed the Qalandia checkpoint, cutting off access to the area. The Palestinian presidency called on the UN Security Council to convene an urgent meeting in response to the raid. The Organization of Islamic Cooperation, Jordan, and Hamas have all condemned the operation. Journalist Sarah Abu Al-Rob is following all the latest developments from Ramallah. She says the Israeli government has long sought to dismantle the program.
2: The Israeli raid continues in the area of Qalandia and Kufr Aqab, east of Jerusalem. And we've heard about the Israeli army throwing tear gas against the Palestinian journalists in covering the area. One Palestinian journalist has a suffocation situation now after he smelled the gas grenade. And the Israeli army has published a video where they are raising the Israeli flag inside the UNRWA training center in Kufr Aqab. So we cannot ignore the fact that the Israel is preparing for its elections in next October. And since we've seen people like Ben-Gvir, the far-right leader and the leader of the Israeli police, effectively, was in Qalandia and in Kufr Aqab during this operation and during evacuating the UNRWA center, and this could not be disconnected from the fact that this has been the propaganda and the agenda and the agenda that they have been promoting for the upcoming elections is to dismantle the UNRWA body, which is the main body that is now protecting the Palestinian right of return for more than 6 million Palestinian refugees in the West Bank and all over the world.
1: Israel has carried out another drone strike on northern Gaza, killing at

0: least 3 Palestinians. Several others were injured in the attack, which targeted a house near a school in Jabalia refugee camp. The total death toll in Gaza has surpassed 73,400. Palestinians since the war began in October of 2023. Children in Gaza have been told not to fly kites after Israel sent a warning to Hamas that it would attack anyone launching incendiary kites near the border. Local leaders in Gaza told parents to prevent their children from flying kites on Monday in case they are targeted by the Israeli military. In 2018, a number of incendiary kites were flown over the border from Gaza into Israel to protest against the Israeli blockade of the Strip.
1: We decided to ban flying kites out of concern for the lives of the children. These are our kids and we cannot risk their lives. The occupation has decided to ban kite flying, so we in the administration decided to stop this activity because the occupation will target the children.
2: Children are already suffering, and this is the only thing, the only game in Gaza that they play. Now they just keep crying and screaming. There is no other game but this.
0: Still ahead on Al Jazeera. We report from a school for the blind in Sudan, where fighting has disrupted basic education for the most vulnerable children.
3: I consider my work as part of the Palestinian people life.
0: Tributes for Palestinian painter Sliman Mansour, whose work became a symbol of hope and resistance.
4: Frank assessments.
5: We've heard the President of the United States say that the U.S. has wiped out the entire Iranian Navy, and yet they attack ships seemingly at will.
4: Critical debate.
6: Would you reserve the same condemnation for a state that is found of committing genocide?
7: I don't believe it's committed genocide.
6: So they're all wrong, sir? Including physicians for human rights Israel? They're all wrong?
4: Informed opinions.
8: There is the sense that the international community has turned its back on Gaza, that Gaza is being deliberately disappeared.
4: Inside story on Al Jazeera. Examining the impact of today's headlines. Setting the agenda for tomorrow's discussions. 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On Al Jazeera.
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0: watching Al Jazeera. Reminder for our top stories this hour. Canada has announced counter tariffs of up to 50% on American goods. Ottawa says it will match U.S. tariffs dollar for dollar after trade talks with Washington collapsed last week. U.S. President Donald Trump says all mines within international waters of the Strait of Hormuz have either been removed or detonated. He's also warned Iran that any ship or boat placing new mines would be destroyed. The Israeli army has seized a UN facility in occupied East Jerusalem. It stormed the UNRWA training site in the Qalandia refugee camp, taking over the building and raising the Israeli flag in its courtyard. Sudan has rejected a US call to expand a UN arms embargo to cover the entire country. The government says the measure would hamper the army's ability to fight the paramilitary rapid support forces. Washington has proposed extending the existing embargo on Darfur to include drones and other weapons across Sudan. The embargo has been in place for more than 20 years and is due to expire on September the 12th. Meanwhile, fighting between the Sudanese army and the paramilitary rapid support forces has destroyed schools and made it difficult for children to attend classes. And as Hibba Morgan reports, students with disabilities have been left with few resources.
1: Years of fighting here in Khartoum restricted access to education. Some schools, like this one, have reopened, but they can only accommodate students with certain disabilities. These books here are in Braille for blind students. Some students with other disabilities find themselves forced to attend schools that can't cater to their needs. Some families have had to find creative ways to help their children cope. Azam was diagnosed with a mental disability when he was 2 years old. His father says mobile phones and video games are some of the only things that help him focus and learn. And that's critical, he says, as the war between the army and the paramilitary rapid support forces has destroyed schools in the capital.
2: During the war, he was in an institute, but it would be open some days and close on others because of shelling. Then there was the issue of transportation, which was unstable, so he couldn't always go. Last year, we took him to an institute, but it wasn't a specialized one. People with various disabilities were all taught in one class. So I moved him to a different school, but they have a lot of requirements and I don't have the financial ability to keep paying.
1: Displacement has affected students and the specially trained instructors who teach them. And those conditions are making it hard for children to reach the schools that are open. The UN estimates more than 100,000 children with special needs were in school before the war. But at the only school for the blind in Khartoum, the director says not many students have enrolled.
3: Cars for transportation to and from the school have been stolen. The dormitories have been robbed. We now have only two classes that are open because the students will sit for general exams. And students were stable before the war psychologically and socially and financially. But after the war, many are not longer stable.
1: Abdel Munaim says he wants Azam to be able to continue his education. But he's worried that, as living costs increase, he may soon be unable to afford to keep his son in school. Hiba Morgan, Al Jazeera, Omdurman.
0: U.S. immigration agents have arrested nearly 50,000 people in July. That's the highest single monthly total during President Donald Trump's second term. New figures from Immigration and Customs Enforcement, or ICE, show a 70% jump from February. The surge highlights the administration's continued push to target immigration and mass deportations. Raids in major cities earlier this year triggered public anger against ICE agents. Thousands of Rohingya refugees have rallied at a camp in Cox's Bazar in Bangladesh. They're demanding more international assistance to help ease the humanitarian crisis there. Tanvir Chaudhry reports from Cox's Bazar.
4: Thousands of Rohingya refugees rallied in Cox's Bazar on Tuesday, marking 9 years since they fled Myanmar. Their message was clear. They want a safe and dignified return home with international help and guarantees for their security.
5: We came here to commemorate August 25th. 9 years ago, our families and communities were killed and brutalized. Women were raped and homes were burned. We were forced to flee Myanmar because of the genocide.
4: For young Rohingya growing up in these camps in Bangladesh, 9 years is a lifetime. With few opportunities for higher education, skills training or employment, an entire generation is growing up without a clear path forward.
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4: Survival here depends almost entirely on aid. As donors cut funding in recent years, food assistance and other basic services, including health care, have been reduced. 70-year-old Usam says she fled Myanmar in August 2017 after her home was burned and her son-in-law was killed. As the family escaped, she was shot in the hip and her daughter was shot near the ear.
7: Life here is difficult in every way. Food rations are limited, our shelters are poor, and I worry about my grandchildren's education. We've endured so much pain, even talking about it breaks my heart. All I want now is peace and to return home.
4: The United Nations Children's Fund report that nearly 30

0: possibilities. And those living alongside the steep hillside are in constant danger of landslide during heavy monsoon rain.
1: For the Rohingya, the danger is no longer only being forgotten by the world, but losing another generation while waiting to go home, which seems increasingly uncertain. Tanvi Chaudhary, Al Jazeera, Cox's Bazar, Bangladesh.
2: A strike by nurses in Kenya has paralyzed health services in government hospitals. They're demanding better pay and working conditions. Al Jazeera's Malcolm Webb reports from one of the protests in the capital, Nairobi.
3: Nurses in Kenya have been on strike for nearly a month. And these members of this union are marching through the capital, Nairobi. They say for years the government has failed to uphold agreements regarding pay, working conditions and promotions. People have been reporting widespread reports across the country of deteriorating healthcare for years, which have now become acute, with many hospitals, government hospitals, lacking any nursing staff at all. The nurses here say they won't go back to work until the government upholds agreements that they say they've spent years negotiating.
4: But this time round, we have decided if they will not implement what they signed, we are not ready to go back to work. Let the people of this country know that the people who are making the patients suffer in our hospitals, it is not the nurses. It is our what? Our governors are making our patients suffer.
3: And all this comes amid a widespread sense in Kenya that people are being asked to give more and get less in return, amid deep mistrust in government and widespread perceptions of entrenched corruption. Malcolm Webb, Al Jazeera, Nairobi, Kenya.
2: He painted olive trees and the streets of Jerusalem, but Sliman Mansour was painting something larger, the memory of a homeland. The renowned artist whose work became synonymous with Palestinian identity and resistance has died at the age of 79. Dalia Azmatri looks back at his life.
5: For generations of Palestinians, Sliman Mansour did not simply paint their homeland. He gave memory a face, longing a color, and shape to their hopes for freedom.
6: I consider my work as part of the Palestinian people life, because it reflects that life and it reflects also the feelings of the people.
5: Mansour died in occupied East Jerusalem, 1 month after his 79th birthday. He was born in Birzeit near Ramallah in 1947, a year before the Nakba. He studied at Jerusalem's Academy, graduating in 1970. Mansour spent his life documenting Palestine through its people, and found his language in olive trees, orange groves, embroidered dresses, and the streets of Jerusalem. Perhaps his most enduring image was Camel of Hardship, a weary Palestinian man carrying Jerusalem on his back, a homeland transformed into a burden and a dream. His paintings also became witnesses. In 1976, he painted Lina al-Nablusi. An Israeli soldier killed her when she was just 17 years old. When officials confiscated photographs of her death, Mansour painted her instead. In 1980, after Israel passed legislation censoring Palestinian political art, artists found other ways to express themselves. Mansour became associated with the colors of the watermelon when Palestinians were banned from displaying the flag.
6: When the Israeli officer, he told us that we are not allowed to paint in red, green, black and white, he tried before that to convince us to paint flowers and nice ladies and so on. I think what I will paint in the future, after we get our freedom, is flowers.
5: Even after a stroke in 2021, he kept returning to his studio in Ramallah. Painting became a routine, a way to keep going.
6: I was born a year before the occupation, before Nakba. And I don't know, all the time I believe until now that I will die 1 year before we get freedom.

0: Mansour was often described as the guardian of Palestinian memory and died dreaming of the freedom he spent his lifetime painting.
1: The news continues here on Al Jazeera after Inside Story, which discusses India's youth-led cockroach movement and what difficulties it poses for the government. And lots more on our website, aljazeera.com. 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
2: In a secretive, inaccessible corner of Myanmar, the separatist Arakan army is combating the ruling junta, and the Rohingya people are caught in the crossfire. Alongside human rights investigators and citizen journalists, Al Jazeera forensically examines the plight of this long-persecuted minority during the takeover of Rakhine State. Myanmar, bloodshed on the border, on Al Jazeera.
3: India's Supreme Court orders an inquiry into police conduct during last month's cockroach protests. Police reject an Amnesty International report accusing them of brutality. With more protests planned, how big a problem has the youth-led movement become for the government? This is Inside Story.

0: Welcome to the program. I'm Cyril Vanier. In India, a Supreme Court panel is investigating police tactics at protests organized by the Cockroach Youth Movement in July. Accusations of sexual assault are to be fast-tracked for assessment. And a new Amnesty International report accuses officers of employing lethal weapons against some demonstrators. Police have denied that they did anything illegal. The demonstrations began as a response to a national exams scandal. And Prime Minister Narendra Modi has made concessions to pacify them. His government has offered free extra tuition and AI training. The education minister also resigned. That was a major demand of the Cockroach movement. But activists say it's not enough, and they're planning more protests for next month. So how big a problem has the Cockroach movement become for India's government? And what's giving the movement momentum? We'll be discussing all of that with our guests shortly. First, though, this report from Wilson Dysart.
1: Pellet guns and electric shock devices, some of what police used against young Indians who gathered to protest in the capital New Delhi last month. Now these potentially lethal weapons are the subject of an Indian Supreme Court inquiry and the focus of an Amnesty International report. The human rights group accuses Indian law enforcement officials of using these tactics in ways that violated both international and local laws.
2: We were breaching the barricades to march ahead. We were doing a peaceful march. We had no weapons in our hands. Suddenly, the police broke into a scuffle with us and fired tear gas shells at us. There were women, children, and elderly people who were blinded by the gas for 5 to 10 minutes, and the crowd almost trampled them.
1: Amnesty says authorities recorded that at least 400 people were injured in the protests from July 20th to July 24th. But the New Delhi police deny any wrongdoing. The protests did get results. India's education minister stepped down. He had been in charge when a leak of medical school exam papers resulted in the cancellation of scheduled nationwide tests.
3: For the past several decades, both state governments and the central government have been facing the problem of paper leaks. As a result, the future of our students has also been put at risk. Keeping all these concerns in mind, reforms in the education and examination system have become essential across the country, both at the state and central levels.
1: The discontent that drove the demonstrations had been building for months, organized under the banner of the Cockroach Janta Party, or CJP, formed in the wake of the exam leak scandal.
4: People said it was merely a social media trend and that it would remain limited to social media. But today we have seen this is not a social media trend, it is a movement, and that movement has begun today.
1: The group's name was inspired by a top Indian jurist who compared young and unemployed people to cockroaches, but it has developed into a wider call for the government to do more to help them. Around 40% of graduates can't find jobs, according to a university study, with tech sector employment drying up. Some of the protesters had voted for Modi's governing Bharatiya Janata Party. India's next elections are scheduled for 2029, giving Modi time to try to convince young people to vote for him. But even if he can, voters will be going to the ballot box with memories, and for some, scars, of the crackdown. Wilson Dysart, Al Jazeera.
0: So let's bring in all our guests today. Shravasti Dasgupta is senior political correspondent at The Wire, and she joins us from New Delhi. Shaina NC is national spokesperson for the Shiv Sena party. That's a political party in India aligned with the governing BJP, and you're joining us from Mumbai. Uday Chandra is professor of comparative politics and international relations at Ashoka University, also joining us from the capital, New Delhi. Warm welcome to all of you. Shravasti Dasgupta, let's start with you. The Cockroach movement suspended its street demonstrations late July, but it has again called for a march, popular mobilization, early September. So it's flexing its mobilization muscle. Give us a sense of the mood in New Delhi at this moment in time. What are people saying?
5: You know, in a sense that in the last few days, last month, in fact, the mood in the capital has really changed. And I would like to go back a little bit into how things changed prior to July 20th, which is the day when the Delhi police unleashed brute force on protesters in the national capital. And as protests intensified after that, people were not really bogged down by the action that the police took on the protesters in Delhi, and protests quickly spread all over the country. And as you showed earlier, in Bihar's Sivan, there was an AK-47 rifle used. Now, till now, it's been over a month since that has taken place. Yes, a Supreme Court committee has been formed and a minister has been asked to step down. But the fact is that the focus has continued to remain on the state of education in India. The Cockroach Janata Party has started a new program of sorts where they are visiting several government schools across India. They've already visited Maharashtra, which is a state in Western India. They have also been to Rajasthan. And they are continuing this program of fixing government schools. Now, their visits have shown that the government schools are in abysmal conditions. And children are studying in the most extraordinary conditions over there, which has created a political row over that as well. And authorities are fixing schools, for instance, in Rajasthan. But the reason the Cockroach Janata Party has called the protest, not a protest, it's a march that they have called on September 5th, which is about next month. The intention of the protest is that the protest in July was called off after the government, the central government, gave the assurance to the Cockroach Janata Party that their demands will be met. Now, apart from Dharmendra Pradhan's resignation, the negotiations with the government and the CJP at that time also included that no action will be taken on protesters, FIRs will be withdrawn, and that the government will provide compensation to those who had died by suicide during the preparation for the competitive examination, was NEET, which is essentially a medical test entrance examination. So the Cockroach Janata Party is saying that those demands are not fulfilled, and therefore they're going to take out a symbolic march from India Gate, which is, you know, it's a symbolic place in the national capital, from there to the Delhi police headquarters. And the message is very clear if one goes to look at it, because the opposition in the country, as well as the Cockroach Janata Party, have kept the Modi government on its toes, because the demand now is no longer about
0: Shravasti Dasgupta. Let's leave it here for now. Let's pause for a quick second. You've given us a nice, and I have to say, pretty thorough summation of how we got here. I appreciate that, but there are several threads that we need to unpick, and we'll do that throughout the program. I will go now to you, Uday Chandra, also in New Delhi, and I do want to pin you down on what the feeling is in New Delhi right now. And the reason I insist on this is that last time the cockroach movement, and by the way, during the program, I'll refer to it as a movement and a party, just to make clear to our viewers, the official name is Party. Cockroach Janata Party, JPC, but it is not a party in the electoral sense. It hasn't yet participated in elections, doesn't exist as a political party. So it's a movement to all intents and purposes, but the official name is Party. Okay, we've said that. What is the feeling in New Delhi? Because last time they called their supporters to demonstrate and make a point against the government, it was explosive, and police cracked down on the protests. So what's the feeling now?
6: I think the initial demand from the protesters, whether they were affiliated with this quote-unquote party or not, the basic demand concerned exam reforms, the way in which exams are conducted, and the scandals that tend to emerge, and the fact that exams get postponed. There's a broader structural problem in how education connects with jobs in India. And that's a structural economic problem that any government, any party has to deal with. Now we have a third problem, which is disproportionate use of police force and paramilitary force on unarmed and peaceful protesters. And so while the education minister's resignation has, partly tackled, the demands that were made by the CJP, we now have a much more serious concern that's being raised by the Supreme Court, by the independent media, whatever is left of it in this country, and by ordinary citizens. And unfortunately, the government has given us no answers whatsoever. Who ordered these protesters to be struck down? Who ordered the use of pellet guns? And who ordered the police to treat unarmed civilian protesters as enemies of the state.
0: Shaina NC, in your view, how high up does it go, the responsibility for the police actions in late July, the crackdown on the protests that left hundreds, by the police's own account, hundreds of people injured, including some people blinded by pellets?
7: So we clearly believe that the youth are not the future, they are the present, and we respect them and their views. Now, if you see their agitation, be it on NEET or UG papers, that is absolutely legit. If at all, the government of the day has tried to work out that all the lacunas of the system be addressed through dialogue. The education minister, Dharmendra Pradhan, resigned. The Supreme Court that had the five-member panel with three retired judges and two police chiefs clearly said that the police violence or pellet gun use was up for investigation. And the investigation, if there are certain perpetrators of crime who are trying to destabilize India, then that must be looked at too, because you cannot be disrespecting the police forces too, who are trying to maintain law and order. Having said that, of course, welcome to the Cockroach Janata Party for agitating, for raising issues which are of interest to Gen Z, Gen Alpha. And you cannot, at a situation such as this, where such large numbers come out, you cannot resist using water cannons or tear gas in particular cases, if you have to ensure that the other people at large are not harmed. You know, 118 people from the police were injured.
0: So can I address this? Because we have a very interesting investigation in this that's been done by Amnesty International, which, as you know, published a report earlier this week. They looked at allegations of on both sides, right? And they say, yes, there were isolated... There were isolated incidents of protesters throwing rocks at the police, none of which, according to the Amnesty International report, justify using illegal means of excessive force, including lethal force in some cases.
7: I am not for 1 minute endorsing the cause of any kind of pressure. If at all, India has always been a country where we've had peaceful agitations. Mm. And when I say peaceful agitation, it is to raise an issue. The Cockroach Janata Party may have raised an issue, but the police has done what it needed to ensure that people are not inconvenienced. And at the same time,
0: people were injured. Hundreds of people were injured.
7: I don't
0: only go
7: by Amnesty International. The matter is in court. Let the courts investigate. And as far as the international media is concerned, I will only request you that when you are reporting, please do understand there are two sides to a story. When you have 118 people who are doing their job as the police force to ensure that law and order is maintained, then you need to look at that also holistically. The government has said, please deliberate and please discuss the new bill in parliament. And what did the opposition do? They chose to agitate outside parliament and not even raise the serious questions in the public domain.
0: But I'm asking you a simple question. Who's responsible for policing?
7: You know, Prime Minister Modi or the NDA government is doing something wrong. I disagree totally, because we are here to deal with people, to be with people, and to ensure that every citizen gets justice.
0: Who is responsible for the policing?
7: Who is responsible for?
0: For the policing.
7: Obviously, the Home Minister, the Home Department. And we are not... Look, if the police have done something wrong, it is going to be presented in a court of law. That's why I cited to you that there is a Supreme Court bench with five-member panels. Three are retired judges and two are retired police chiefs. Now, if there has been police violence, if there has been pellet gun use, the investigation will prove so. So please don't sit on this judgment trial, you know, and portray in the international media that, oh God, look at what is happening in India. If at all, India has always contained and believed in ahimsa and the philosophies of Mahatma Gandhi, which is non-violence. You are welcome to agitate, but nobody should be hurt, not the police or citizens at large. And if there are certain foreign forces who are trying to destabilize India, they too must be exposed totally.
0: I don't know what you're referring to when you talk about foreign sources destabilizing India. We're asking legitimate.
7: We're asking
0: legitimate questions.
7: You mentioned Amnesty. Really
0: yes, a well-respected international human rights organization, and we're asking you questions that Indian protesters themselves are asking of the police.
7: Government.
0: In fact, that is why the next protest, which takes place and is scheduled for September 5th, is aimed no longer at the parliament, but it is headed to police headquarters, and that is Indian youth that have decided to do that. Shravasti Dasgupta, what is the, to go back to what was part of our original question, what is the discussion in Delhi now about this, about the fact that, you know, this is a movement that started with specific exam-related, exam integrity issues, and then it broadened to education issues, and now they're tackling what they perceive to be police violence?
5: So there are many facets to it, as you pointed out. Of course, there is the question of the police violence. And as Ms. Shaina NC has pointed out, that there is a Supreme Court panel that is being that is going to look into this. But the fact is that in the same case, in the Supreme Court, the Delhi police has filed an affidavit in which it has, while it has denied using excessive force, it has said that over 200 public or protesters have been injured, while 240 Delhi police personnel or RF personnel have been injured. So there is an admission that a large number of protesters have been injured as along with police personnel. In Bihar, Sivan, where we saw an AK-47 rifle was being used during the protest. AK-47, just to remind our viewers, is an assault rifle. The Bihar government, in an affidavit in the Supreme Court, has admitted to the use of the AK-47 rifle on the protesters, but they have said that it has not injured anyone. They have said that a 9mm pistol, however, has resulted in minor injuries, which is not directed at the protesters, but it has resulted in those injuries. Just some days back, we saw the leader of opposition in the Lok Sabha, Rahul Gandhi, camped outside the Delhi police headquarters in Delhi to ensure that an FIR, which is a police complaint, first information report, is filed in the case of a pellet gun injury victim. It took the entire day for that to be done, while FIR is due process. So there is a question of accountability on one hand, which is why the march from India Gate to the Delhi police headquarters is important, because it puts the onus and the need for accountability on the doorstep of the Delhi police and inadvertently at the doorstep of the Home Minister Amit Shah, who is in a sense the second most powerful person in India after Prime Minister Narendra Modi. And we saw that during the entire monsoon session of Parliament that has just gotten over about 10 days back, there was a demand from the opposition for Home Minister to come to the House and give a statement. He said that he's ready to do so, but he did not eventually come. And we saw on the last day, Prime Minister Modi as well as Amit Shah were in Parliament, but there was no statement delivered. So there is a question of accountability. There's a question of the government addressing, while yes, a Supreme Court panel has been formed, just Modi's ministers, union ministers, have till now denied that any shots have been fired at all. And that statement too has changed after the Supreme Court panel has been formed, from no shots being fired, which is what a union minister, MOS Jitendra Singh, MOS PMO Jitendra Singh, said inside Parliament, that when no shots have been fired, there's no question of who issued those orders. And the same statement was also made by JP Nadda, another union minister, and Kiran Rijiju, who questioned in an interview, where have shots been fired? Now JP Nadda yesterday, 2 days back, he has said that the Supreme Court will look into whether shots were fired or not. So the statements have changed from no shots fired to the court is going to look into whether any shots were fired or not. So the question of accountability on what really happened, the kind of action that we saw, that everybody saw on their phone screens, across social media, television channels, who ordered that? That is a question that the government is yet to answer. And the other part of this political accountability is also the fact that the education system has also come under the spotlight. People are raising questions. We are seeing children, school children.
0: So if you'll allow me to jump in, this is very interesting. And I would like to broaden the conversation out to beyond just the matter of policing and policing tactics, as important as they are. And they are, as of a couple of days ago, under review by, as several of you have mentioned, a newly appointed panel of the Supreme Court, or appointed by the Supreme Court. The question, and Uday Chandra, if you could address this for us, the question I wanted to ask you is how big of a problem, how big of a challenge is this for the BJP and for Prime Minister Modi himself? Because among the students and the youth who gathered in New Delhi and in Bihar, but let's focus on New Delhi for a moment, in New Delhi late July, were people who said, my parents are staunch BJP loyalists. My parents have voted for BJP, have always voted for BJP. These are youth who should be, by all accounts, part of the BJP base, and they were rallying against the government's policies. How big of a problem is it if the government is indeed disconnected from the youth?
6: I distinguish Mr. Modi from his party in answering this question, because Mr. Modi and his deputy, Mr. Amit Shah, are under the spotlight, and they have refused to offer anything resembling accountability to the public and to the media. And they have refused to come to Parliament and make a statement despite repeated demands from many quarters. The BJP as a party negotiated with the cockroach protesters, and they did it in a way that diffused the situation successfully. Mr. JP Nadda and others who were involved in those negotiations did the job very well, in my view. However, this has nothing to do with the questions being raised by the Supreme Court about policing at this point. So the buck stops with the Home Ministry, whether it's the head of the Delhi police, whether it's other people, bureaucrats in the ministry, or whether it's the minister himself. We need an official statement. The citizens of this country demand it, regardless of what Amnesty or Al Jazeera says. Mm-hmm. And lastly, the party needs to understand that many of the students who were there and their families voted for the BJP government, and they deserve better than what was done to them. And so the BJP as a party, as a parliamentary party, needs to understand that accountability is the need of the hour. Gestures need to be made. Its parent organization, the RSS in Nagpur, has already started making those gestures, connecting with youth. And it is very important that the party separates itself from personality cults and moves on. The party has a future. People have voted for it. They may well be moving beyond the people who got the BJP into power over the past 12 years. Parties, like all other organizations, must evolve. They must change as public demands and concerns change.
0: Shaina, does the BJP have a youth problem?
7: No, I totally disagree. Look, the BJP has always worked, has introspected, and has ensured that whether it is decisions which are taken in court, outside court, the UGC rules, you know, where the center has listened to the Supreme Court, you have a CID probe, you have a CBI investigation, you have all systems being revamped. And I only want to say that, you know, for all these people who have jaundiced and who are constantly targeting Prime Minister Modi, if you look at today, the literature

0: literacy rate in India, it has gone up. If you look at women's empowerment, we are much more safe, secure, financially empowered, as well as educated. If you look at the opportunities which are given by the government, the CJP, you take an example of a state like Jharkhand, they were agitating for 36 days, and the state government, which was that of the Congress, chose not even to respond. I mean, you can't have selective amnesia where Rahul Gandhi shows up when he wants to and then otherwise hits out at the government for no rhyme or reason. In Jharkhand, which is a state in India, you had arrests, you had a probe, you had a talk committee, you had reforms promises, and still for 40 days the students were agitating. Cut to if you take Delhi in the center, where the NDA and the Prime Minister and our governments have been working with all our support. I mean, it's you've seen that you have a serious Supreme Court investigation, which we welcome. Let the truth be unfolded.
1: But your points are well taken.
0: But you are deflecting from the issue on the cause of agitation. The cause is not agitation. The cause is what the students want, which the government has done. And that's what is important to be debated on.
1: Your points are well taken, but that's not quite my question. The fact remains, and it can't be ignored, that there is a viral, popular, youth-led movement that is essentially saying to this government, things aren't quite working out for us as they are right now on a number of levels, education-wise. So you're shaking your head. You don't see that? You don't hear that?
0: No, I don't see that. I don't accept that. And look at the kind of good work that the Prime Minister has done, whether it is empowering, whether it's giving gas cylinders to women, a Pradhan Mantri Awas Yojana, which means homes for people.
1: Time by visiting our website, aljazeera.com. For further discussion, go to our Facebook page. That's facebook.com/AJInsideStory. You can also join the conversation on X, our handle there, @AJInsideStory. For now, that's it from me, Cyril Vanier, and the whole team here in Doha. Al Jazeera's coverage continues in a moment. Stay tuned.

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1: One of the leading causes of deaths back in the islands is cancer. It's a red flag.
0: They fight to hold a major nuclear power accountable.
2: I would love to go back home. The U.S. owe a lot of debt to the Marshallese.
0: And uphold promises made.
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0: The Exile, the concluding episode of Newt on Al Jazeera. 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
6: How high could prices go for oil, and how quickly can this feed into the inflation picture?
7: 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Who is more dependent on who?
0: Counting the cost on Al Jazeera.

0: Hello, I'm Per Nyberg. This is Al Jazeera coming to you live from Doha. Our top stories.
1: Canada will match the United States tariffs dollar for dollar, rate for rate.
0: Ottawa announces retaliatory tariffs on the U.S., covering $20 billion worth of American products.

0: President Donald Trump declares the Strait of Hormuz free of mines, while neighboring Oman renews a diplomatic push to reopen the crucial waterway.
1: Plus, a warning shot that goes beyond Tehran, a new phase of U.S. sanctions targeting the world that still trades with Iran. That's later on This Is America.
0: Also on the program, Israel raises a flag above a UN training center in occupied East Jerusalem after Israeli soldiers stormed the site. And trouble in paradise, Mexico calls in the Navy to help battle an invasion of toxic seaweed in one of its biggest tourist spots. Canada has announced counter tariffs of up to 50% on American goods. Ottawa says it'll match Washington's tariffs dollar for dollar after trade talks collapsed last week. The U.S. has already imposed 50% levies on some Canadian goods, including alcohol, furniture and clothing. On Monday, U.S. President Donald Trump escalated the dispute again, announcing that tariffs on vehicles from Canada will double early next year.
2: This is an unprecedented challenge imposed on Canada. But Canada will meet the moment. Canadians will meet the moment. We will meet the moment together. And as the Prime Minister has said, we will support our workers, our businesses, and our industry with whatever it takes for as long as it takes.
0: And Patty Culhane reports from Washington, D.C.
3: Well, Canada said they're going to go dollar for dollar on those tariffs imposed by the U.S., and they have, in fact. I was just going through the list. It's 18 pages by the website, and they're very long pages. Everything from fish to appliances to aluminum, which could have a huge impact on the United States because about 70% of the aluminum that the U.S. manufacturers use comes from Canada. So it's a whole host of products. They say they're targeting specific states. Specific pressure points for U.S. President Donald Trump. And they're showing no signs of backing down at all because this candidate voters are behind them. Poll after poll say they think that the Canadian government needs to stand up to U.S. President Donald Trump. And that is, in fact, what they are doing with this announcement. But the president obviously does not like when people stand up to him, when he doesn't get his way. He has said that he's going to reimpose those automobile tariffs come January. That is going to be hugely unpopular. The way the automobile manufacturing works, the products go from Michigan to Canada and back again to be assembled. So that would be very damaging to the auto manufacturers in the U.S. and to consumers who are already struggling with higher prices, especially when it comes to appliances and cars. And let's not forget, in the U.S. around this time of the year, everything is political. The midterms are just over 2 months away. Michigan has an open Senate seat. The Republican there are very much tied to President Trump. So if he does impose those tariffs, that could come at a real political cost for his political future.
0: Now, the tariffs will affect a range of American goods. A 25% rate will apply to some dairy products, cosmetics, seafood, and lumber. Steel and aluminium will also jump from 25% to 50%, matching new U.S. tariffs. The levies will also affect agricultural equipment, paper products, plastics, and electronics. And the tariffs will come into effect next month. Joining us now from Washington, D.C. is Jeff Ferry. He's a chief economist emeritus at the Coalition for a Prosperous America. Jeff, first of all, your reaction to these Canadian tariffs.
4: I think that the trade discussions between... I think that President Trump has the right fundamental idea that we need to rebuild American industry, but I think these trade negotiations with Canada have been tremendously badly handled, and it's a huge screw-up. I think tariffs will be imposed by the U.S. on various really trivial and small sectors of Canadian goods, and they will go back and have another try at finding a new trade agreement, and they probably will get somewhere, because really Canada is entirely dependent on the U.S. economy. And so when you put aside all the blah, blah, blah from Mark Carney and Doug Ford and all these two-penny politicians, there's a need for an economic agreement here.

0: But, you know, the Canadian tariffs, they funnel those U.S. tariffs. So I'm wondering, where's the win in this for the U.S. with Trump slapping those 50% tariffs on Canada, one of its closest trading partners? I mean, this is really putting America first by entering this trade war?
1: Well, you're right. I mean, to put America first, what you've got to do is rebuild American industries. And industries like steel, aluminum, and automobiles are essential industries for the U.S., and therefore they're essential for Canada because Canada survives by selling products to us. And to rebuild those industries, you've got to think carefully about how you can rebuild them. Now, the problem with the tariffs, I've been saying for a while, is that President Trump is not giving the tariff money back to the corporations, and therefore the corporations have turned against the tariffs. Ford and GM, between them, I think are paying over $4 billion in tariffs. What you need is an economic rebuilding plan that incentivizes those companies to rebuild in the U.S., and you cannot do that with tariffs alone.
0: I'm wondering about the sort of the basis for this whole trade war, because Trump, he claimed on Truth Social that Canada has been ripping off the U.S. for decades. In what way?
1: You know, I think the ripping off angle on all of this is grossly overdone, right? I mean, Canada, there are policies in Canada that you could say exclude American goods or subsidize Canadian goods, lumber and dairy. And there are policies in many countries that rip off or subsidize other countries. And, you know, it's a scale. Canada's one of the good guys. China's at the extreme far end where their entire economy is oriented towards stuffing the rest of the world with their exports. But the ripping off idea is overdone. The fundamental problem is this country has a $1 trillion trade deficit. It has been deindustrializing for at least 30 years, and that has to be turned around. And the Biden administration was part of that turnaround, and the efforts so far have not been strong enough to turn around the trade problem and the industrial problem we have in this country. So I can hear you and all the commentators you interview, they all say, oh God, these are our allies. We have to be friends. We have to all get together and sing songs together. And that's all BS, frankly. The way economies grow is by supporting their domestic industries. And the way the U.S. should grow is by supporting the entire industrial chain in the industries we choose to support. So that means if you're going to support steel or aluminum, you have to support the midstream, not just the primary producers, which we are supporting with those tariffs and they are working, but the midstream producers who make the steel and aluminum products need equal tariff protection and financial support like what we saw in the chip Act. And finally, the downstream end, which are the people who make automobiles out of steel and aluminum and the people who make windows and doors out of aluminum, they need support because the prices in foreign countries are too low for the U.S. economy. This entire problem began with globalization. And as I said, all the reporters in the media love globalization because they love to travel around the world. You probably love globalization because you've got a global media business. But the average American worker does best when he's working for an American industry, whether it's computers or automobiles or machinery, and that's what we need to rebuild in this country. Now, is Trump doing a good job? Absolutely not. He's made a mess of things because he's too spontaneous. He changes too often. There's plenty of problems right with how he's done things.
0: Jeff, let me just jump in there because you're talking about the trade deficit as that being a major problem. Canada's finance minister, he said today that the U.S. is using the two economies' economic integration as a weapon instead of a win-win partnership. You're saying that the way to sort of build America first is to invest in its own companies, its own industries. So, you know, could a solution then be to just decouple the U.S. economy from everyone else and just focus on only American industries, only American workers?
1: It's certainly an option, right? I mean, decoupling is an option I have been supporting for at least a decade. And when I say decoupling, I mean decouple from China. We cannot depend on China for the things China would like us to depend on. You know, we can share Kentucky Fried Chicken and some trivial businesses, but important businesses like electronics, we should not depend on China. The U.S., as the world's largest economy with $30 trillion of GDP, can be much more self-sufficient than it is today. So that's one version of decoupling. But there's an interesting further version of decoupling,

0: which is we could be a North American unit and we could work closely with Canada and Mexico and build our own unit, just as China and Korea and other countries, Japan, have built an economic unit to some extent there, although, of course, you see Korea and Japan aren't happy with the way China treats them. Now, if we could reach an agreement with Canada and Mexico, that would be fine. And we could have reached an agreement, but I think the American team went there too divided, and the Canadian team is divided too. Mark Carney can't control the various prime ministers in his various provinces. So there is a North American solution, but and it seems to, like, at the moment we're a million miles away from there, but in 6 months we could be back and closer to it.
1: Jeff Ferry, a chief economist emeritus at the Coalition for a Prosperous America, thank you so much for joining us and providing us with your view.
0: My pleasure. Thank you very much.
1: U.S. President Donald Trump has announced that the Strait of Hormuz has been cleared of Iranian mines. In a post on Truth Social, Trump wrote that the Navy has informed him that all the mines have been removed or detonated from within the international waters of the strait. Trump said Iran has now been notified that any ship or boat placing new mines will be immediately destroyed. Al Jazeera's Mike Hanna has more from the White House.
2: Well, there have been claims that the parts of the strait have been completely demined before international waters. He says that all mines have been removed or detonated from within the international waters of the Strait of Hormuz. Now, why this is important is because the one route that in the past Oman is protected, the U.S. says, by it. And then the other route along the coast of Iran is blockaded by the U.S. Now, this leaves a third route, which was the traditional route used by shipping through the Strait of Hormuz, and it appears to be this route that the president is now saying has been demined completely. He says that this has been told to him by the Navy, and he says the U.S. Space Force will carry on monitoring the route and will take a zero tolerance policy against the laying of any new mines. He added as well that the Space Force is continuing to observe reactor sites or alleged reactor sites in Iran, those that he says were destroyed, along with another site at Pickaxe Mountain, which has been under threat from President Trump before. So here we've got a situation where the president is saying that, yes, that strait, the international waters, have been demined and cleared. Whether or not shipping can go through there, no one sent this particular social media message.
1: And meanwhile, Tehran has denounced Washington's expanded economic sanctions, calling them an act of gross lawlessness. The measures aim to block all potential sources of Iranian revenue. Washington is also threatening countries, companies and banks that do business with Tehran. Now, in an exclusive interview with Al Jazeera, State Department spokesperson Thomas Piggott says Washington will prevent any trade that circumvents sanctions.
3: We are not going to allow entities to operate in the gray space of this conflict any longer. That's a quote from the Treasury Secretary. So once again, he outlined very clearly what our goal here is. He outlined very clearly the scale and the intent. And he outlined very clearly that we are going to be taking concrete action very shortly to follow up on the warning that was delivered very powerfully yesterday by the Treasury Secretary.
1: And joining me now live from Tehran is Hossein Ebrahimi, a political analyst. Very good to have you on the program, sir. Nearly 60 entities sanctioned, and Washington now threatening other countries around the world to either be with them or against them. How much is this going to hurt Iran's economy and the Iranian people?
4: Yes, at the first sight, we should see that Iran is a country that it has been under sanctions for more than four decades. And more precisely, in 2018, when Donald Trump, in his first tenure as president, mentioned and launched the maximum pressure campaign, Iran confronted with maximum resistance campaign. So Iran, at the same time, is a country that knows how to deal with sanctions and the economic pressure at the same time. But on the other hand, we should see that right now, the situation among the financial status of normal people is not quite good as it was before, as we see that the Iranian officials are saying that over 87% is the inflation rate.

0: and around 110% the inflation rate for the food and beverage. So the main pressure of this issue will be on the normal people, on the shoulder and pockets of the domestic ordinary people.
1: So if the pressure now is turning out to the ordinary people, the Iranians themselves, does that mean that they now move against what Donald Trump is doing, or are they moving against what their government is doing? Where is their loyalty at this point?
0: That's a hard question to be answered, but more precisely, we should see that Iranians showed that a lot number of them was considering themselves as that their daily life should go on, and they much more care about the government's financial situation. And also we should see this, that Iranian officials said and announced that with the dignity of dignity among the people, we should face and we should pass this situation at this moment. So definitely it will be a pressure on people, but we have to see how the crowd will respond to that in near future and what the other circumstances will be.
1: Hossein, Donald Trump, he was making phone calls to other world leaders over the weekend to try to get them to join his economic warfare on Iran. China has, however, called these measures illegal unilateral sanctions. So the world is not really united behind what Donald Trump is doing. Do you think that Iranian leaders are now trying to use this, calling on their friends to try to persuade them not to do what Trump wants?
0: As we see, Iran was in the under the sanctions for many years. So they found ways and they found partners around the region to help them how to deal with the situation nowadays and deal with the status of being under sanctions. China and Russia, as two of the major powers, they've been working with Iran for several years, and they still are in trade collaborations, and there are some kinds of alignment with Iranian policymakers. So we should keep this in mind. Also, another issue is that China, more precisely, is acting based on international rules. So as China said that unilaterally it will not let United States to control it and change its policies, it will act based on the international rules. And if United States government will put pressure on the multilateral organizations, for example, the international system as well, then it will change the China's companies or the major companies' behaviors as well.
1: Hossein, let me just ask you, now that the conflict has actually turned into economic warfare, does that change the power balance between the IRGC leaders and the political leaders, such as Arachi and Ghalibaf?
0: The short answer is no. And the long answer is that they have said for several times that this is a failure, and they used the word failure several times, that and also mentioned that if pressure and economic pressure and sanctions would have worked, it would happen for a shorter time in the years that they were launched at first time. So if it didn't made any change in their policies, it will not again change it easily.
1: Hossein Ebrahimi, a political analyst, joining us live from Tehran. Thank you so much for your time. Israeli forces have fired tear gas on Palestinians in a refugee camp in the occupied West Bank. It comes after the military seized a UN-run training center in occupied East Jerusalem. One Palestinian was shot in these confrontations, and his condition is now unclear. Some Palestinians were throwing objects from the streets at Israeli forces who remained inside the UNRWA facility. Journalists covering that raid were also among those affected by the tear gas. And earlier, troops raised the Israeli flag in the courtyard of that UNRWA training center. Israeli forces had also closed the Kalandia checkpoint, cutting off access to that area. The Palestinian presidency called on the UN Security Council to convene an urgent meeting in response to this raid. The Organization of Islamic Cooperation, Jordan, and Hamas have also condemned these Israeli actions. Now, the UN Secretary General, he condemned the Israeli attack. His spokesperson said about 20 UNRWA staff had to flee.
2: The Secretary General condemns in the strongest terms today's action by the Israeli authorities, including its security forces, to unlawfully enter and remain in the UNRWA Kalandia Training Center in occupied East Jerusalem and to carry out unauthorized works on those premises. The Secretary General is greatly alarmed by this development, as it will deprive young people of the vocational education they were receiving. For over 70 years, the center has supported thousands of Palestine refugees through vocational education and a pathway to work. Today's actions are the fifth instance of unauthorized entry by Israeli authorities in the center since May this year, and follow other unacceptable breaches of inviolability and of interference with UNRWA premises in occupied East Jerusalem.
1: Israel has carried out another drone strike on Gaza, killing at least three Palestinians and injuring several others. The attack took place near a school in Jabalia refugee camp in northern Gaza. An earlier airstrike on the Al-Mawazi area of Khan Yunis killed one person and injured four. He painted olive trees and the streets of Jerusalem, but Sliman Mansour was painting something larger, the memory of a homeland. The renowned artist, whose work became synonymous with Palestinian identity and resistance, has died at the age of 79. Dalia Al-Masri looks back at his life.
3: For generations of Palestinians, Sliman Mansour did not simply paint their homeland. He gave memory a face, longing a color, and shape to their hopes for freedom.
4: I consider my work as part of the Palestinian people's life, because it reflects that life and it reflects also the feelings of the people.
3: Mansour died in occupied East Jerusalem 1 month after his 79th birthday. He was born in Birzeit near Ramallah in 1947, a year before the Nakba. He studied at Jerusalem's Academy, graduating in 1970. Mansour spent his life documenting Palestine through its people and found his language in olive trees, orange groves, embroidered dresses, and the streets of Jerusalem. Perhaps his most enduring image was Camel of Hardship, a weary Palestinian man carrying Jerusalem on his back, a homeland transformed into a burden and a dream. His paintings also became witnesses. In 1976, he painted Lina al-Nabulsi. An Israeli soldier killed her when she was just 17 years old. When officials confiscated photographs of her death, Mansour painted her instead. In 1980, after Israel passed legislation censoring Palestinian political art, artists found other ways to express

0: freedom is flowers.
1: Even after a stroke in 2021, he kept returning to his studio in Ramallah. Painting became a routine, a way to keep going.
0: I was born a year before the occupation, before Al-Nakba. And I don't know, all the time I believe until now that I will die 1 year before we get freedom.
1: Mansour was often described as the guardian of Palestinian memory and died dreaming of the freedom he spent his lifetime painting.
2: Mexico's Caribbean coast is being inundated by sargassum, a type of seaweed that's been washing up on shore in ever greater quantities, threatening tourism and marine life. Now, the government has deployed the Navy to manage what scientists say could be a new normal for the region. Julia Galliano has more from Playa del Carmen.
3: It's an operation of enormous proportions, with thousands of people working by sea, air, and land. The arrival of sargassum along Mexico's Caribbean coast has become so serious that the government has enlisted the Navy to help tackle it.
4: It's a multi-pronged approach, monitoring where the sargassum is, setting up barriers and cleaning beaches, but most importantly, expanding our capacity to collect it at sea.
3: It's all part of a $115 million program announced by President Claudia Sheinbaum last month. Already this year, more than 100,000 tons of sargassum have been collected, a record for the state of Quintana Roo.
5: By this time of year, sargassum season should be winding down here in Mexico's Caribbean coast. But these are the scenes that we're seeing in beaches across this region. And that's exactly the problem with this phenomenon, how unpredictable it's become. The season is starting months earlier and ending months later. This year is expected to go into October.
3: Scientists are still trying to fully understand why so much sargassum is appearing. Warming waters and nutrient-rich runoff are among the factors they're investigating. The Riviera Maya is Mexico's most important tourism hub. Business owners we spoke to say this is the slowest year they have experienced in recent memory. Businesses have closed. Tourist boats sit idle. The few tourists that are arriving don't want to enter these waters, even to board the boats. And the impact goes beyond tourism. Sargassum can make fishing difficult and can reduce oxygen levels in the water, killing marine life.
6: With all this sargassum, you can't fish with a net. Everything gets filled with sargassum. A net full of sargassum can't catch anything.
3: The scale of the situation is forcing many here to think not in cleanup terms, but rather in long-lasting preparedness.
7: It's hazardous work. You can't have a person standing here cleaning the sargassum 8 hours because they are exposed to the gases. It's almost humanely impossible.
3: The Riviera Maya has spent decades learning how to prepare for hurricanes, tracking them, forecasting them, and mobilizing before they arrive. Now, with sargassum arriving earlier and in greater quantities, experts say it must work to do the same with this new normal. Julia Galliano, Al Jazeera, Playa del Carmen, Mexico.
2: The American country music star Dolly Parton has died at the age of 80. Her family announced her passing on social media. Parton rose from humble beginnings in the southern United States. Her hits included Jolene and 9 to 5. She also wrote the ballad I Will Always Love You, which was later re-recorded by Whitney Houston. She was known for her philanthropy, giving back proceeds from some of her famous songs to several disadvantaged communities in the state of Tennessee. And still ahead here on Al Jazeera. The U.S. says it'll choke off Iran's finances. This is America looks at whether Washington's strategy will work.
8: Iran's media strategy has totally shifted.
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0: over their investment?
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0: You're watching Al Jazeera, our top stories this hour. Canada has announced counter tariffs of up to 50% on American goods. Ottawa says it'll match U.S. tariffs dollar for dollar after trade talks with Washington collapsed last week. The Israeli army has seized a UN facility in occupied East Jerusalem. It stormed the UNRWA training site in the Kalandia refugee camp, taking over the building and raising the Israeli flag in its courtyard. Now, time to hand you over to Alex Marquardt, Eva McKent, and the whole team in Washington, D.C. for This is America.
1: This is America, where the U.S. Treasury just put the world on notice over Iran. The Treasury Secretary says the days of buying Iran's appeasement are over. New sanctions are coming. He warned that no country is out of reach, including China. We'll be asking whether this actually isolates Iran or just isolates the U.S. from its own allies. First, though, let's go to our D.C. studio and Alex Marquardt.
2: Thank you, Eva. The latest round of U.S. sanctions isn't just aimed at Iran anymore, but everyone who is still doing business with Iran. The Treasury Department is widening its net from Tehran itself to the banks, companies, and countries still giving the Iranian economy and regime a way to trade and move money. Now, China is a clear target, but will Beijing and Iran's other key allies yield to these warnings from Washington? Let's go back to Eva McKend, who has the latest on what these sanctions actually entail.
3: We are launching an economic onslaught against Iran's financial connections around the globe.
1: Washington is changing the battlefield. The latest sanctions against nearly 60 entities, including companies and vessels linked to Iran, expand the threat beyond Tehran, putting governments, foreign companies, and financial institutions at risk if they help them move money, oil, or other goods.
3: No one is above the reach of U.S. sanctions.
1: President Trump has said his two main priorities are ensuring it never develops a nuclear weapon and securing free passage through the Strait of Hormuz. The renewed economic pressure on Iran will be yet another test of whether U.S. power can deliver the results Washington wants after Trump's maximum pressure campaign failed to deliver. The goal is to cut off every remaining economic lifeline. But there's one significant test: China. Beijing buys more than 80% of Iran's shipped oil, making it critical to whether these sanctions squeeze Tehran.
4: Sanctions and pressure are no help in solving problems. They will only exacerbate tensions. This does not serve the interest of any party. China calls on all parties to remain rational and exercise restraint.
1: Iran is already under extraordinary economic strain. The rial has hit a record low. Inflation is approaching 90% by Iran's official measure, and oil revenue has plunged. But Tehran has survived American sanctions for decades and says this pressure will not force it to capitulate.
5: Any complicity with the United States in carrying out its aggressive actions against Iran will certainly have consequences.
1: And as this pressure campaign moves forward, the bigger question may be, what comes next? Whether these sanctions force a change in Tehran's behavior or instead deepen a conflict with consequences far beyond Iran's borders. Sanctions help create leverage for the 2015 nuclear deal, but diplomacy ultimately produced that agreement. Now Washington is betting much greater economic

0: economic pressure can deliver a different outcome. And this campaign will keep expanding. Treasury Secretary Scott Bessent says the Treasury could announce a major action against a financial institution by the end of this week. Eva McKen, Al Jazeera, Washington.
1: And here to break down the latest U.S. sanctions and what they mean for Iran and its allies, we have Doug Bando. He is a senior fellow at the Cato Institute, and Sina Tusi, who is a senior fellow at the Center for International Policy. Doug and Sina, thank you both for being with me today. So here we have the Trump administration hailing this action as, quote, the single greatest financial offensive ever marshaled against an adversary. Yesterday, we heard the Secretary of the Treasury, Scott Bessent. He called this D-Day. And then, Doug, he called it a warning shot. So which was it, D-Day or a warning shot?
2: Well, that's a very good question. You know, it's a warning shot, I suppose, in trying to get other countries to go along with the United States. If they go along with us, then I presume you can call it D-Day. But even then, if you're missing China, you have a pretty big hole in them. And I think this will be one of the major challenges for the administration. Can it keep other countries on board and keep them on board for an extended time?
1: So the bombing campaign has not gotten Iran to cave, nor did the maximum pressure campaign that we've seen for several years now. Sina, why do you think the Trump administration believes that Iran will change its behavior now with this latest action?
3: Well, I think Trump has tried all of these things, like you said, and to me, a lot of these actions betray a certain degree of kind of knocking his head against the wall, a certain degree of desperation. Right now, we're seeing that there's pressure on both sides. There's kind of a clock running down for both sides. For the Iranians, obviously the U.S. blockade, the impact of now these new economic measures. For the U.S. side, however, the Strait of Hormuz is still disrupted. I think contrary to what the administration is trying to present, it's still significantly constrained. There's all these knock-on economic effects. Heading into the midterms, it seems like Trump is weaning off of military conflict. He doesn't want military conflict. That 13 days in Hormuz didn't produce a result. Right now, he's trying to present himself as doing something, as this is going to change the picture. But it seems to me that the Iranians are sticking to their guns, like literally, and they're not backing off their bottom line negotiating positions. And they're counting that Trump is going to be the one to blink first.
1: Yeah, what do you make of the sequencing? Because isn't normally sanctions, and then that doesn't work, and then they go to military action. Instead, we saw the military action start, and now they're trying to tighten the screws with sanctions.
3: Yes, I think that again betrays to me that just how foolhardy and kind of desperate this is. I mean, you would think that if there was an economic action that they could have taken that would have even ratcheted up pressure beyond maximum pressure, they would have done that before launching this war that has had all these enormous costs and expended all these U.S. munitions and had all these economic knock-on effects. So we'll see exactly to what extent Trump can increase pressure, but I think it's very limited because the U.S. sanctions instrument has really been largely depleted vis-a-vis Iran.
1: Doug, I think a lot of people might say, I thought we were at maximum pressure. Are you saying that there's another notch? There's like 11 above that, to quote Spinal Tap? What exactly is the U.S. doing to take it to that next level?
2: Well, the U.S. had significant sanctions on Iran for decades. Indeed, this administration, you know, this president, during his first administration, when he walked out of the JCPOA, put sanctions back on. The hope here is to move towards financial sanctions, as well as to go after all the countries that have dealt with Iran despite sanctions. Countries like China, you know, India and others that might have bought oil, bought it on the side, et cetera. This administration really hopes that it can get everyone to go along. That's probably a forlorn hope, but there, in essence, this administration has no other answers. The president walked into this. He thought there was going to be a quick war. He thought they were going to surrender. He thought he'd have a fabulous victory. None of that happened. He doesn't want to walk away losing. I think this is kind of a last gasp for this administration.
1: Yeah, emphasis on hope. And I do want to get into what some of those countries, both adversaries and allies, may do as a result of this. But let's take a look at the longer history of these sanctions, because the newly announced Operation Economic Outcast, as it's being called, it follows nearly half a century's worth of American sanctions against Iran. Our Alex Baird takes a look back at how we got here.
4: This is the Iranian embassy here in Washington, D.C. Well, it used to be. That's until Jimmy Carter ordered it closed in 1980. And it's sat here closed like this for nearly half a century, while its former occupants have been slapped by Washington with sanction after sanction. It all starts with oil and frozen assets. So let's jump back to 1979.

0: When Iranian students stormed the US embassy in Tehran and took dozens of Americans hostage. Within days, Washington had frozen government assets and stopped importing Iranian oil. Within months, almost all trade with Tehran was cut off. Most of that trade came back in 1981 once the hostages had been brought back. But that state of emergency declared by President Carter, well, that's still ongoing because it was never actually cancelled. And then the sanctions come hard and fast. In 1984, Iran is labelled a state sponsor of terrorism, and then Ronald Reagan bans all imports of Iranian goods. You get to the mid-90s and Bill Clinton shuts American companies out of Iran altogether. And then Congress takes the power to punish foreign companies investing in Iranian oil. By the mid-2000s, curbing Iran's nuclear program took center stage. First off, Washington blacklisted the Revolutionary Guard and Iran's biggest banks. Then Washington cut Iranian banks off from the US dollar and started targeting Iran's central bank. Finally, any foreign banks who continued to do business with Iran were threatened with being cut off from the American financial system. And that's a big deal. And then came the 2015 nuclear deal. What was that? Basically, the Iranians agreed to dial down their nuclear program in return for the Americans lifting economic sanctions. But famously, it didn't last. Donald Trump decided in 2018 to walk away and brought back every single sanction. And essentially, that brings us to today. And after 6 months of war, these doors remain firmly closed. And now we have a new maximalist approach from Washington, and it's all really in the name. Operation Economic Outcast.
1: So Iran has shown for decades that they can withstand these U.S. sanctions. Sina, does this show, by trying to ratchet up these sanctions, that the administration is flailing, in your opinion?
2: Well, I think it's important to note that these sanctions and this economic pressure, the cumulative impact of all this economic pressure on Iran, it has had immense and serious impact on the Iranian economy, first and foremost in the livelihoods of ordinary Iranians who are, and that livelihood impact is just getting worse by the day. I mean, really, we've had, you know, inflation getting worse, the currency depreciating, and I think the Trump administration, part of their calculus in launching this war, which was very explicitly said at the outset, was kind of igniting some kind of unrest and instability within the country, protests, and using that as part of this overall kind of regime change, regime collapse push. Right now, they're probably similarly betting on a similar outcome vis-a-vis Iran, but the Iranians, you know, have, in with at the beginning of the war, there was a degree of rallying just to defend their country. You know, it had nothing to do necessarily with the government. But in the face of this attack that, you know, attacked a lot of Iranian infrastructure, from bridges to power plants to universities to schools, so this kind of rallied a lot of the population against this foreign aggression. And I think so right now, going forward, to bet that in this kind of atmosphere that the Iranian people are going to rise up, the Iranian people who are more impoverished, who are under, you know, the Islamic Republic has powerful tools of repression as well. It seems to me another fanciful kind of idealistic goal that is not really in line with reality.
1: Yeah, I want to take a look at the actual effect of these economic measures against the people, against Iranian society, because decades of sanctions had already pushed Iran's economy to the brink. Before the war started, inflation was at 68.9%. And then since it began 6 months ago, food prices have risen by more than 128%. That's according to the Iranian government. We also have Iran's economy, which hit a record low against the dollar on Monday. We have Iran's oil exports that have fallen close to zero since the U.S. reimposed its blockade. Doug, when these kinds of things happen, isn't the regime such as it is the most isolated and insulated part of Iranian society when it comes to the economic pain?
3: Yeah, well, the challenge is those in power have the best opportunity to benefit from sanctions, to escape their full impact. They have power, they have influence. It's common people who typically lose the most. So the regime is hurt, obviously. It doesn't have the kind of revenue it otherwise would have. But within the society, it's probably relatively better off. It's relatively stronger. It has, you know, greater opportunities. It has abilities to use the sanctions for their own benefit. You know, and if we look around the world, you know, the U.S. has used these sanctions, these sorts of sanctions against a lot of countries. We typically don't see people rising up and overthrowing regimes. I mean, Cuba has been under sanctions for 60 years. We've had devastating sanctions on North Korea, devastating sanctions on Sudan.

0: and on other countries. It's very hard for the Iranian people to rise up, and they tried it in January. Thousands of them were killed. The president said, we're going to come and help you, and we didn't. If you're an Iranian citizen, you're going to look at that and say, wait a minute, you want me to go out, risk my life again, try to take on this regime? Even with sanctions, even with the collapsing economy, that's asking an awful lot of common people.
1: And then in February, when Donald Trump announced the start of the war, he essentially said, we're going to weaken the regime to the point where you, ordinary Iranian citizens, you can rise up and take it, I believe was the phrasing. And then there was all this reporting that he was going to start arming some rebel factions in the north. But what I'm hearing from you, Sina, right now, is that there isn't that kind of mood to do that. But do you get the sense that in imposing these economic measures by the Trump administration, that they are still holding out hope that it will be the Iranian people who overthrow the regime?
2: I mean, it's unclear what the strategic goal of the Trump administration is. I mean, you've seen Bessent, who said both last week and announcing initially economic D-Day, that this is the goal is collapsing the regime. He explicitly said that. When yesterday, and through some of Trump's rhetoric, it seems like the goal is, again, some kind of deal, no nuclear weapon for Iran. So I think, you know, depending on what the U.S. endgame is, this can, you know, what they're trying to do, it may go in different directions. But I think for the Iranians, if they're given the choice of, you know, capitulation or collapse, or just continuing to fight, continuing to raise the costs for the U.S. in the Strait of Hormuz, potentially hitting back in the region and hitting infrastructure and energy infrastructure to increase the economic cost, they really don't have a choice. If the goal is collapse and regime change and, you know, more escalation from the U.S., But if the goal is a diplomatic solution, I think the Iranians are saying that a return to the MOU is still what they're looking for, but with full implementation. Because the MOU was contested, and the Iranians said the U.S. never abided by its commitments under the MOU, releasing Iranian frozen assets, accepting Iranian arrangements for the transit through Hormuz, ending the regional war, including on Lebanon. So they're wanting to see full implementation of the MOU. And if the U.S. doesn't go back to that, the signaling from Tehran is they're prepared to escalate in the region.
1: And so much of the problem with that memorandum of understanding was it was just so much was left for later on, for later talks, not least of which were the nuclear discussions. But that line from Bessent, you're right, was really remarkable, that the goal is to collapse the regime. Doug, do you think that that was sloppy messaging, or does it kind of speak to the fact that the administration hasn't really been able to land on what their actual end game is?
0: Well, I think there's enormous confusion here. The president said he's going to war on the nuclear issue. We don't hear anything about that. The strait is closed. He didn't think that was going to happen. You know, he talked early on that the new regime would even invite him to help choose the new leader. And then he told us, well, really smart people had taken over. And then he told us they were scum. So the question is, what do they want? And we actually don't really know what the president wants. He wants victory. But does that mean simply opening the strait? Does that mean getting the nuclear material? Does it mean another agreement? And I think that's the problem. There's a lot of things they would like to have. They'd love to have a new regime. They'd love to have a nuclear agreement. They'd love to have the strait open. They don't know how to get any of them. So they're kind of throwing everything at the regime, hoping that something comes out of it.
1: Sina, does this kind of thing make the regime, again, it's a loose term because there are different factions who are doing these talks. There's the IRGC, there's the political side of things. But do you think it makes them more inclined to negotiate or more inclined to go back into their you know, not bubble, but sort of hunker down and basically muscle it out?
2: So I think just looking at the statements out of Iran, looking at the official statements, what the president is saying, the parliamentary speaker Ghalibaf, other senior figures, there is and has always really been an acknowledgement of the economic pain, trying to manage it, trying to reduce it for the population. But right now, from what I see and what I've been tracking across the board, I don't see any signs that they're preparing to cede to maximalist U.S. demands. Again, what they're saying is that they want to go back to the MOU. They want full implementation of the MOU. And actually, recently, the new Supreme Leader, Mojtaba Khamenei, he did this kind of reshuffling and new appointments of senior military commanders, the new head of the Supreme National Security Council. And they are actually more hardline figures. And in a lot of those appointments and the kind of instructions that went along with those appointments. It does signal that the Iranians are pursuing a more assertive or aggressive deterrence posture, including Mohsen Rezaei, the new security chief, who said, with respect to this new U.S. economic offensive,

0: that the Iranians will attack neighboring countries, basically, he said, if they go along with this U.S. economic warfare strategy.
1: Yeah, because they basically indicated that they've been holding back, right? And so what could a response look like? Because they are threatening some kind of response.
0: So I think, again, Iran has shown that it has escalation dominance vis-a-vis the regional energy infrastructure. This was very significant because Trump threatened many times to hit Iranian energy infrastructure. The one time the South Pars energy facility in Iran was hit, Iran hit the major Qatari facility, and then Trump backed off of that. He told the Israelis to stop those attacks. And even in the renewed Hormuz kind of 13-day conflict we saw, even despite Trump's threats, he did not hit that infrastructure. So Iran has escalation dominance in that regard vis-a-vis its neighboring countries. And that is, I think, where pressure could be increased. I mean, Mohsen Rezai has said that if Iran can't export oil, then no one can export oil out of the Persian Gulf. And I think there are vulnerabilities. Again, if Iran is pushed to the corner, if all these other countries go along with the U.S., there's a lot of ifs here. And I think Iran doesn't want to do this, but it has that option available to it, you know, facing these existential threats, which, again, Bessent has called for the collapse of Iran, that it could hit, you know, some of this infrastructure and some of these circumvention routes through Hormuz.
1: And obviously we're feeling things back here in the United States. And as you mentioned, the midterms are coming down the pike, and we're hearing a lot about affordability and gas prices. The average gas price, and this is according to AAA, is now just over $4. That is the highest ever for this time of year. American households are now spending nearly $450 more on energy costs, and residents in some states like Arkansas, New York, and Massachusetts could see increases of around $40 per month or more. So, Doug, does this to you look like an economic game of chicken and we're waiting to see who blinks first?
2: To some degree. The Iranian regime clearly is hurting. Iran is hurting, but their bet is the political pressure on the president will be greater. And it's not just the economic cost in the U.S. It's the economic cost around the world that gets pressure put on the U.S. government. You know, Asian countries are suffering an awful lot, the Philippines, Thailand, others. European countries are suffering that, we see around the world. And it's not just energy. I mean, we're talking about, fertilizer. We're talking about other products that are very important that are held up. They're putting pressure on the regime. And we certainly see among Republican politicians, I think, an almost panic growing about what they perceive might happen in the midterm. And I think in the end of the day, this is a hardline regime in Tehran that's angry. They don't trust this administration, understandably. Twice they're in negotiations and the president started bombing. They believe that they have the whip hand here, that the president's going to feel the pressure first, and they are playing a game of chicken.
1: And of course, this goes well beyond just Iran and the United States, as you both have laid out. I just want to show our viewers some of Iran's biggest trading partners. This is both export and import partners. And these are allies, friends, partners of the United States. You've got Iraq, the UAE, Turkey, the European Union, and India. So, Sina, how much impact can these measures have if Iran still has the ability, willingness, to trade with big countries like Russia and China?
0: So it's important to note that the U.S. has already had secondary sanctions against this kind of trade for all these countries that are continuing to trade with Iran despite years of maximum pressure. They are doing so in circumvention to these U.S. sanctions. Mm-hmm. So the Chinese, for example, when they're importing Iranian oils, their major refineries and oil companies that deal with the United States, they're not involved in it. They have these teapot refineries that aren't exposed to the U.S. market. So they have a whole alternative system for facilitating trade with Iran. Now, a lot of these other countries that continue to trade with Iran, they're neighboring countries. Iran, unlike, Cuba or Venezuela, is, has 15 land and sea borders. It's at the heart of Eurasia. It's much harder to blockade it. I mean, there's this naval blockade, but the overland land routes that now Iran is going to double down on with Central Asia, with Russia, with the Caspian Sea, again, with Russia and the Balkans. I think Iran is going to look more there. And when it comes to these other neighboring states, especially the UAE that has a lot of trade with Iran, the U.S., I think, has more leverage with the UAE, but the UAE also has a lot more to lose because, again, Iran has struck it. It can strike it. You know, its economy depends on stability, foreign investment, investor confidence. So it's unclear whether they're going to go all in. And again, Besant didn't give any details, and he said it's a warning shot. He even said they don't want to blow up the global economy. So again, it seems like the Trump administration doesn't really have any good options, and a lot of this is bravado.
1: How hard is it going to be to get allies, both regional allies that are neighbors of Iran, but others who are farther afield, to go along with what Besant announced?
2: I think the challenge is not going to be, do they assent and say, yes, yes, of course, we'll comply. It's, do they actually comply, and do they comply over the long term? We've seen circumvention in the past. They're going to work at circumvention in the future. And especially if you see major countries like China ostentatiously evading the sanctions, that's going to make it much harder for the U.S. to penalize, say, India, if it doesn't penalize China. So I think this is going to be very difficult for the administration. It's also going to find a lot of pressure on other countries to try to de-dollarize. You know, we've long talked about the efforts of countries to avoid reliance on the dollar because it makes them vulnerable to U.S. sanctions. This kind of pressure is going to accelerate that. It won't be easy, but you're going to see greater efforts to use other forms of currencies, other currencies, any way to get around the United States sanctions, which are going to have long-term impacts on the U.S. financial system.
1: This is interesting timing, isn't it, Sina? Where, remember back in May, Donald Trump delayed a trip to China because he wanted to wrap up the war before that. And that, of course, didn't happen. And here we have President Xi coming to Washington next month. And it doesn't appear that President Trump necessarily wants to pick a fight, but this is a major issue that is dividing the two. We have Besant saying that China needs to cut ties or face consequences.
0: So this war has arguably significantly boosted China's leverage vis-a-vis the United States, and as well as just globally. We're seeing that China has actually played an instrumental role in kind of cushioning the shock from the closure of the Strait of Hormuz, because it's lowered its demand for oil through a lot of measures domestically, through tapping it into its own domestic reserves. And so that's helped prevent a major price shock. So that's a point of leverage that China has right now going into these new talks with Trump. Apparently, demand is now increasing in China.
1: Right.
0: But beyond that, you know, the munitions that the U.S. has expended, the interceptor missiles, that the balance of power is increasingly favoring China in the Pacific.
1: All right. Well, this is really going to be remarkable to watch. Again, D-Day or warning shot, we shall see. Doug Bando, Sina Tusi, thank you both very much for your time and your insights. Appreciate it.
0: Thank you.
1: And that's all from the team here in Washington. I want to hand it back to Eva McKend and Al Jazeera's global headquarters in Doha.
3: Well, that's it for this edition of This Is America. We'll be back on Wednesday asking how soon before the tariff showdown between the U.S. and Canada will start hitting consumers on both sides of the border. That's going to be at 18:30 GMT, 2:30 p.m. Eastern if you're here in the United States. From all of us here stateside, it's goodbye for now.

0: This is America, and this, of course, is the White House.
1: You know, Iran is broke, totally broke.
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3: What the military is worried about is another war, particularly a war in the Western Pacific against China.
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7: In a secretive, inaccessible corner of Myanmar, the separatist Arakan army is combating the ruling junta, and the Rohingya people are caught in the crossfire. Alongside human rights investigators and citizen journalists, Al Jazeera forensically examines the plight of this long-persecuted minority during the takeover of Rakhine State. Myanmar, bloodshed on the border, on Al Jazeera.
8: Centuries-old sound drifts through the treetops in Kyiv's Pezhajna Alley. Held twice a month, these grassroots folk dances are drawing growing numbers of young people.
9: Our world is very unstable, and our traditions and our roots is very stable and something we can hold on to.
10: Everything you see and hear around me is an ode to tradition. But for these young people in Kyiv, this is as much about learning where they've come from as it is about having fun.
8: More than 4 years into the war, people here say these events also help them find camaraderie while living through some dark days for Ukraine.
11: My father and my boyfriend, they also serving in the army. And here I can feel that I'm not alone. We dance, we laugh, we cry all together.

0: I'm Marlene Saeed. This is Al Jazeera live from Doha. Coming up on the programme, the leader of the Kurdish-led Syrian Democratic Forces officially dissolves the group after integrating into the Syrian military.
1: This is an unprecedented challenge imposed on Canada. But Canada will meet the moment.
0: Hitting back, the Canadian government announces counter-tariffs on the US, covering $20 billion worth of products. President Donald Trump declares the Strait of Hormuz free of mines, while neighboring Oman renews a diplomatic push to reopen the crucial waterway. Israel raises a flag above a UN training center in occupied East Jerusalem after Israeli soldiers storm the site. And the passing of a country music legend, singer-songwriter Dolly Parton has died at the age of 80. We begin the program with some breaking news. The leader of the Kurdish-led Syrian Democratic Forces has officially dissolved the group as an independent armed force. Speaking from the presidential palace in Damascus, Mazlum Abdi made the announcement following the SDF's merger with the Syrian army. The Kurdish-led force lost most of its territory in northeast Syria to a government offensive back in January and then signed a deal to merge with the military. Now, previously, Abdi pledged to guarantee the rights of Kurds in Syria's constitution. Well, Heidi Pett joins us on the phone from Damascus. Heidi, Mazlum Abdi just declared the SDF dissolved from Damascus. Break down for us how significant this is and what does it actually mean for the future of Syria? Unfortunately, it seems we lost connection there with Heidi. We will see if we can re-establish it. Let's move on. Canada has announced counter-tariffs of up to 50% on American goods. The government says it will match US tariffs dollar for dollar after trade talks with Washington collapsed last week. The US then imposed 50% levies on some Canadian goods, including alcohol, furniture and clothing. On Monday, US President Donald Trump escalated the dispute again, announcing that tariffs on vehicles from Canada will double from early next year.
1: This is an unprecedented challenge imposed on Canada. But Canada will meet the moment. Canadians will meet the moment. We will meet the moment together. And as the Prime Minister has said, we will support our workers, our businesses, and our industry with whatever it takes, for as long as it takes.
0: Well, the tariffs will affect a range of American goods. A 25% rate will apply to some dairy products. Cosmetics, seafood and lumber will also be affected. Steel and aluminium will also jump from 25% to 50%, matching new US tariffs. The levies will also affect agricultural equipment, paper products, plastics and electronics. The tariffs will come into effect next month. Let's get more reaction on this. Joining us from Scranton in Pennsylvania is Harry Broadman. He's the former lead US trade negotiator for the US-Canada Free Trade Agreement and former chief of staff for the President's Council of Economic Advisers. Many thanks for joining the program. Looking at the list Canada released today, which US industries are likely to feel these tariffs first, do you think, and where do you expect the biggest impact?
2: Well, the impacts tend to be, you know, more instantaneous than I think people believe, because people begin to price in, the suppliers begin to price in, and the wood industrial buyers of these outputs, you know, they begin to price in these costs because they're making forward sales.

0: But it's, you know, the full effect will take a couple of weeks. But I think it's the signaling, I think, that is most disruptive with you know, these two very close neighbors who are intertwined. And I think that frankly is even more important than looking at the individual tariffs.
1: Yeah, let's get into the timeline in a bit more detail. As you say, the tariffs don't take effect until September the 8th. Once they do, how quickly do you think Americans will start to see the effects in terms of prices or whether it's lost sales or lost jobs?
0: Well, it varies by sector, obviously. But as I say, I think, you know, on the US side, buyers, both individuals and firms who are buying these products, are going to begin to price in these costs probably sooner than many people think. And it engenders tremendous uncertainty in the relationship, which in turn engenders uncertainty about investment decisions, consumption decisions, hiring decisions, and the like. And as I say, these are intertwined economy. And after all, Mr. Trump was the one who wasn't happy with NAFTA and then, you know, created the USMCA. And apparently he's not very happy with the way that works. So I think, you know, most people that I know, not necessarily economists or trade negotiators, but in industry, are really scratching their head. And I think most importantly, from Trump's perspective, is this sends a signal what other economies are likely to do, that if Canada is going to fight back, you know, I think, you know, I give a lot of credit to the Canadians, frankly, for doing this, and other countries will be taking note. And the fact that Trump is going on, you know, to lake, you know, renaming Lake Ontario Lake America, I mean, that is a fool's errand, and I think most people sort of see through that.
1: So, in terms of negotiations, what is the likelihood we may go back to that? Because Canada says it's deliberately targeted politically and economically sensitive industries. Does that give them leverage, or Ottawa leverage in getting Washington back to the negotiating table?
0: To some extent, but as I say, you know, these economies are asymmetrically, you know, in size larger than the other. But we need Canada, and Canada needs us. And, you know, the world is watching. And I think there's going to be more instantaneous sort of reverberations in consumption and investment decisions, even before they actually physically, you know, or electronically trickle down to the market. And that, I think, is the most important takeaway from this. And I think the fact that, as I say, that Canada is fighting back against the US, an economy that is much larger than Canada, other countries are watching this, that, you know what, we've sort of had it, they say, with Trump, and we're going to fight back. I don't think Trump expected that, to be honest with you.
1: Harry, good to get your view. Harry Broadman, former lead US trade negotiator for the US-Canada Free Trade Agreement. Thank you. Okay, let's return back to our breaking news from Syria, where the leader of the Kurdish-led Syrian Democratic Forces has officially dissolved the group as an independent armed force. We can speak to Heidi Pett. She joins us over the phone from Damascus. So, as I was mentioning, Heidi, earlier, Mazlum Abdi has just declared the SDF dissolved from Damascus. Tell us how significant a move this is and what it actually means for the future of Syria.
2: This is very significant. It has been one of the unresolved questions in terms of Syria's reunification and reconstruction. It's been the subject of intensive negotiations over the last 18 months, really, ever since Ahmed al-Sharaa and his forces took control of Damascus. They were looking to reunify all Syrian territory. Now, there was an agreement in March of 2025, but the most significant one came back in January of this year after there was a military confrontation between the two sides. And as part of that, they agreed that they would integrate. And so this is now Mazlum Abdi, as of about an hour ago, the former commander of the SDF, has announced its dissolution, saying that those military forces and also the civilian institutions of the Kurdish-run or Kurdish-led autonomous administration are all being folded into the Syrian state. So it's a big step. This means that most of Syria's territory is now formally under the control of the government in Damascus, with the exclusion of the southern province of Sweida.
1: I guess the next obvious question, Heidi, is Is everyone on board with this decision that's been made, or has there been any pushback? Because I know in the past you've reported on Kurdish female soldiers who've not been completely happy about what the changes entail.
2: Yeah, even up until today, in fact, you know, it was only a few days ago that Mazlum Abdi said that the incorporation of the security forces was complete. And at that point, there were still unanswered questions about what was going to happen with these female soldiers. This is the YPJ, they're known as the Women's Protection Unit, and they were involved in the fight against ISIL. They were making the argument for a long time that they were professional soldiers and they should be joining the Ministry of Defence as soldiers, whereas the government in Damascus was offering for them to join the Ministry of Interior as police officers. And so it seems like that the resolution of that issue and a few others really came right down to the wire a couple of days, is that the senior leadership, whether that's Mazlum Abdi or Ihab Ahmed, who's one of the senior female leaders in the autonomous administration, signalling that they are 100% on board with this. We've seen troops from the SDF coming to training facilities near Damascus, being trained to enter the Syrian armed forces. Now, there have been skirmishes and there has been, you know, some degree of unhappiness from some people in Kurdish areas about this process, whether it is about the language, whether Kurdish language goes on signs in government buildings. There was a tussle in the city of Hasaka over that, where the signs kept being torn down by by some elements of Kurdish society there. And so this is real signalling from the leadership that this is happening. The language that we heard from Mazlum Abdi in this speech is about turning a page, that Kurdish language rights have been guaranteed, that he's received assurances from President Ahmed Ashura about that. And so this is partly him announcing the dissolution of the SDF, but also him partly signalling to perhaps some elements on his own side who aren't entirely on board that this is the new reality.
1: OK, Heidi, thank you for that. Heidi Pett reporting there live from Damascus. US President Donald Trump has announced the Strait of Hormuz has been cleared of Iranian mines. In a post on Truth Social, Trump said earlier the Navy has informed him that all the mines have been removed or detonated from within the international waters of the Strait. Trump said Iran has been notified that any ship placing new mines will be immediately destroyed. Meanwhile, Tehran has denounced Washington's expanded economic sanctions, calling them an act of gross lawlessness. The measures aim to block all potential sources of Iranian revenue. Washington is also threatening countries, companies and banks that do business with Tehran. In an exclusive interview with Al Jazeera, State Department spokesperson Thomas Piggott said the US has mapped out Iran's remaining financial network. He says Washington will prevent any trade that circumvents sanctions.
3: We are not going to allow entities to operate in the gray space of this conflict any longer. That's a quote from the Treasury Secretary. So once again, he outlined very clearly what our goal here is. He outlined very clearly the scale and the intent. And he outlined very clearly that we are going to be taking concrete action very shortly to follow up on the warning that was delivered very powerfully yesterday by the Treasury Secretary.
1: Joining us from Pittsburgh in Pennsylvania is Ross Harrison. He's a senior fellow at the Middle East Institute and author of the book Decoding Iran's Foreign Policy. Good to speak to you again, Ross. So I want to start with those latest comments by Donald Trump saying the US has now cleared the mines from the Strait of Hormuz and warning Iran that any new mines will be destroyed. What does that message mean from Tehran's perspective? How do you think Iran might respond to that?
4: Well, the way in which they're interpreting it, Malene, is that Donald Trump is trying to remove all sources of leverage that Iran has in terms of some kind of future negotiation. I don't think the Iranians are interpreting it as the likelihood of the United States trying to actually control the strait, something that Donald Trump threatened or stated this past week. So I think it's really the interpretation is that the United States is trying to limit Iran's leverage. And then in combination with the economic D-Day, as the White House calls it, leverage against Iran, the idea is to try to weaken Iran into capitulation. That's the way that the Iranians are interpreting it.
1: I guess the question is, will it work? Because we're also seeing today Iran and Oman are back to having conversations again, discussing a temporary corridor and a framework for navigation through the Hormuz. Does that suggest to you that Tehran is looking for a diplomatic way out?
4: Well, I think both parties, Maleen, are wanting a way out.

0: But I think the question is at what cost? And I think for the Iranians, if they believe that the United States believes that Iran is being squeezed and is being squeezed in terms of its leverage with the Strait of Hormuz and economically, they will probably get their back up and they will be less likely to take a way out. Because the thing that Iran is most concerned about is taking a way out prematurely at a moment when they lack leverage. So they're going to be trying to assert the fact that they also have a vote in this conflict through either kinetic escalation, military escalation, or through some kind of countermeasure to block traffic through the Strait of Hormuz. So they're looking for a way out, but they're not desperate for it, not at any cost.
1: And in terms of the sanctions, what do you think worries the Iranian leadership more right now? Is it the economic hardship itself, or is it the risk that the growing hardship could actually turn the people against the regime?
0: Well, I think that has been a calculus, Maleen, that the U.S. has used for a number of decades. The assumption is that if, in fact, they put Iran under pressure, that the Iranian people will rise up and will also then put pressure, corresponding pressure on the Iranian government. That has not happened. Yes, there have been protests at various times against economic mismanagement and so forth. But somehow the notion, I think what Iran is most concerned about, more fearful than an economic collapse, is leaving this conflict not having recreated deterrence. Because their primary worry is that if this conflict ends and they have spent all their leverage and have no real deterrence in the eyes of the Americans, then it may be just a matter of time before the Americans come back. So that's what they fear the most. They fear leaving the conflict, not having reestablished deterrence, more than they fear any kind of economic consequences.
1: Ross, really good to talk to you. Ross Harrison, Senior Fellow at the Middle East Institute and author of Decoding Iran's Foreign Policy.
0: Thank you, Maleen.
1: Still ahead on Al Jazeera.
2: Nearly a decade after fleeing Myanmar, 1.2 million Rohingya remain stranded in Cox's Bazar. I'll tell you why. Despite deteriorating condition here, hopes of returning home for these refugees.
3: The latest news.
4: The Israeli army has cut off the roads connecting Palestinian families here, but the Israeli settlers can still move freely.
3: With detailed coverage.
5: This is a house that an internally displaced family thought it could be safe, so they sought shelter here, but they were killed by an Israeli airstrike.
3: From the heart of the story.
6: Gaza's elderly are being pushed into displacement and isolation, left to face the war without the care, security, and dignity they deserve.
7: On Counting the Costs, the world's fastest warming continent is being squeezed on two fronts. Heat waves colliding with the Iran war energy shock are hitting Europe hard. So why do European economies remain so vulnerable? And are government policies keeping up? Counting the Costs on Al Jazeera.
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watching Al Jazeera. A reminder of our top stories this hour. The leader of the Kurdish-led Syrian Democratic Forces, Mazlum Abdi, has officially dissolved the group following its merger with the Syrian army. The Kurdish-led force had lost most of its territory in northeast Syria during a January government offensive. Canada has announced counter-tariffs of up to 50% on American goods. Ottawa says it will match US tariffs dollar for dollar after trade talks with Washington collapsed last week. US President Donald Trump says all mines within international waters of the Strait of Hormuz have been either removed

0: all detonated. It's also warned Iran that any ship or boat placing new mines would be destroyed. Israeli forces have fired tear gas on Palestinians in a refugee camp in the occupied West Bank. It comes after the military seized a UN-run training centre in occupied East Jerusalem. One Palestinian was shot in the confrontations. His condition is unclear. Some Palestinians were throwing objects from the street at Israeli forces who remained inside the UNRWA facility. Journalists covering the raid were among those affected by the gas. Earlier, troops raised the Israeli flag in the courtyard of the training centre run by the UN's Agency for Palestinian Refugees. Israeli forces had closed the Qalandia checkpoint, cutting off access to the area. The Palestinian presidency called on the UN Security Council to convene an urgent meeting in response to the raid. The Organization of Islamic Cooperation, Jordan, and Hamas have all condemned the operation. Journalist Sarah Abu Afrob is following all the latest developments from Ramallah. She says the Israeli government has long sought to dismantle the program.
1: The Israeli raid continues in the area of Qalandia and Kufar Aqab, east of Jerusalem. And we've heard about the Israeli army throwing tear gas against the Palestinian journalists in covering the area. One Palestinian journalist has a suffocation situation now after he smelled the gas grenade. And the Israeli army has published a video where they are raising the Israeli flag inside the UNRWA training center in Kufar Aqab. So we cannot ignore the fact that the Israel is preparing for its elections in next October. And since we've seen people like Ben-Gvir, the far-right leader and the leader of the Israeli police, effectively, was in Qalandia and in Kufar Aqab during this operation and during evacuating the UNRWA center, and this could not be disconnected from the fact that this has been the propaganda and the agenda and the agenda that they have been promoting for the upcoming elections is to dismantle the UNRWA body, which is the main body that is now protecting the Palestinian right of return for more than 6 million Palestinian refugees in the West Bank and all over the world.
0: Well, Israel's carried out a drone strike on Gaza, killing at least 3 Palestinians and injuring several others. The attack took place near a school in Jabalia refugee camp in northern Gaza. An earlier airstrike on the Al-Mawasi area of Khan Yunis killed 1 person and injured 4. Sudan has rejected a US call to expand a UN arms embargo to cover the entire country. The government says the measure would hamper the army's ability to fight the paramilitary rapid support forces. Washington has proposed extending the existing embargo on Darfur to include drones and other weapons across Sudan. The embargo has been in place for more than 20 years and is due to expire on September the 12th. Thousands of Rohingya refugees have rallied at a camp in Cox's Bazar in Bangladesh. They're demanding more international assistance to help ease the humanitarian crisis. Tanvir Chowdhury reports.
2: Thousands of Rohingya refugees rallied in Cox's Bazar on Tuesday, marking 9 years since they fled Myanmar. Their message was clear. They want a safe and dignified return home with international help and guarantees for their security.
3: 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Women were raped and homes were burned. 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
2: For young Rohingya growing up in these camps in Bangladesh, 9 years is a lifetime. 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
2: Survival here depends almost entirely on aid. As donors cut funding in recent years, food

Food assistance and other basic services, including health care, have been reduced. 70-year-old Usam says she fled Myanmar in August 2017 after her home was burned

0: and Chinle now makes up nearly half the refugee population. With few prospects inside the camp, desperation is pushing some towards traffickers and dangerous boat journeys to other nations in Southeast Asia.
1: These narrow paths and tightly packed shelters are home to thousands of Rohingya families. Many live here with very little privacy, limited space, and basic facilities. And those living alongside the steep hillside are in constant danger of landslide during heavy monsoon rain.
0: For the Rohingya, the danger is no longer only being forgotten by the world, but losing another generation while waiting to go home, which seems increasingly uncertain. Tanvir Chaudhary, Al Jazeera, Cox's Bazar, Bangladesh.
2: Thousands in Indonesia's South Sumatra province have turned to spiritual means as wildfires burn across forests and peatlands. Around 3,000 people gathered in the provincial capital of Palembang to perform a special Islamic prayer for rain. Worshippers stood shoulder to shoulder as thick smoke reduced visibility. More than 24,000 firefighters have been deployed to battle the blazes, which have burned through nearly 1,000 square kilometres of land. The fires are being driven by a prolonged dry season and the El Niño weather pattern. Floods caused by Typhoon Nara have submerged large areas in southern China. Tens of thousands have been moved to safety in Guangxi region, where water levels surpassed a record set in 2008. Nara made landfall as a tropical storm late on Tuesday. Heavy rain is forecast to continue until Wednesday. A powerful tornado has torn through a village in southwest France. Dozens of people were injured and around 300 homes damaged in Poma. People say they had no time to seek shelter as the tornado hit. The American country music icon Dolly Parton has died at the age of 80. Her family announced her passing on social media, saying that she died peacefully at a home in Tennessee. Parton was known for hits such as Jolene and 9 to 5, as well as her charity work. Kristen Salumi takes a look back at her life.
3: Dolly Parton rose from humble beginnings in the American South to become a country music superstar, known for her sweetness as well as her sass. Just because I'm blonde, don't think I'm dumb. Her breakthrough hit, Dumb Blonde, that was in 1967. Working 9 to 5. But she would continue to fight the sexual stereotype throughout her career, including in her first Hollywood film, 9 to 5, in 1980. She also wrote the title song. But Parton was more than an entertainer. She was also an entrepreneur and philanthropist.
4: Good morning, everybody, and welcome to Dollywood!
3: Building her theme park, Dollywood, into one of the American South's biggest attractions. She gave away millions of dollars in her home state of Tennessee.
4: I'm finally going to get my vaccine. I'm so excited.
3: And in later years, used her influence to encourage vaccine uptake during the COVID pandemic. Her songs have continued to resonate, covered by a younger generation of stars, from Sabrina Carpenter to Miley Cyrus, and revered by a public who will always love her.
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5: Through witness testimonies,
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6: Most of them were under the age of 10. If this was your child, would you want the world to turn their back on you?
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0: fastest warming continents. Europe's heat waves are hitting tourism, food, power generation, and productivity. And the costs are mounting. So how well are European economies coping? From extreme weather to the energy shock caused by the Iran war, Europe is being squeezed on two fronts at once. Why do its economies remain so vulnerable? And are government policies keeping up? Wildfires are burning, crops are failing, and rivers are running dry. Europe is baking under its fifth heat wave for the year. Economists warn extreme heat is becoming an economic risk, hitting output, tourism, food prices, insurance, and public budgets all at once. The bill? An estimated $209 billion this year, roughly 1% of EU GDP. Dutch bank Triodos says that wipes out almost all the growth that the bloc was expected to generate in 2026. And this isn't happening in isolation, of course. Europe's economy already under pressure from higher energy prices driven by the Iran war. So how much strain can European economies absorb, and are they built to withstand both extreme weather and energy shocks? Freddie Akar reports.
1: In countries across Europe, people are doing what they can to cool off in a fifth summer heatwave. The heat is also bearing down on the continent's already sluggish economy, estimated at 1.1% GDP growth for this year. First, there is the direct cost of major wildfires like those in France, Greece, and Spain, which has declared a national emergency. Restoration costs alone in the worst-hit countries are estimated at $3.6 billion, according to a Financial Times analysis. The impact from crop damage, loss in tourism, insurance claims, and loss of business is likely to be far higher. More than 500,000 hectares have burned this summer so far.
2: I've lived here for years and I've seen fires, but never one like this. Terribly powerful. It was frightening. You could see a red glow behind those trees. It was very close. It was really scary.
1: The consecutive heat waves also mean more pressure on a continent already facing an energy supply shortage. With sanctions on Russian oil and gas and major producers in the Gulf still unable to reliably move supplies through the Strait of Hormuz, household energy costs in Europe remain high. The long hot summers mean more people are using air conditioning, adding to household bills and heaping pressure on the power grid. And it's not just demand and costly fuel straining Europe's power supplies. France, Hungary and Romania have been forced to close several nuclear plants and reduce output at others. The heat has made cooling at thermal plants across Europe less effective, and drought has dropped river levels that the plants rely on for cooling systems. Low river levels are also adding to transport costs. In Germany, freight along the Rhine is being severely impacted. The river is used to transport industrial supplies and fuel for factories. Some estimates say the bottleneck on major manufacturers could cost Germany's economy 0.3% GDP growth this year.
3: One big river ship usually taking 5,000 tons now maybe takes 1,000 tons to Duisburg. We need around 40 trucks to transport this, so it's impossible to replace the volumes a river ship can carry with trucks.
1: European worker productivity already lags behind the US and China. Research by Allianz shows that it drops a further 3% for every degree above 30 degrees Celsius. A report by the Netherlands Triodos Bank says that could have the largest impact on Europe's economy. It also estimates the prolonged heatwave will cost the European Union's economy an estimated $209 billion, wiping out the bloc's expected growth for the year. Freddie Akar, Al Jazeera, for Counting the Cost.
0: Major insurers in Europe say more needs to be done to reduce disaster risk so that coverage remains affordable. They warn there is a protection gap in Europe where costs of disaster recovery is far outpacing insurance payouts. Moody's estimates last year's European heat waves cost $50 billion in lost economic output. Only about $578 million was insured. EU leaders say they want to address this protection gap. The bloc's central bank has proposed a scheme where insurers share disaster risks with an EU fund providing financial backup during large losses. Now let's discuss this further with our guests. Heather Grabe is a senior fellow at Bruegel Policy Research Centre. She's joining us from Brussels. Tess van de Graaf is an associate professor of international politics at the Ghent Institute for International and European Studies. He joins us right from there. And Guntram Wolf is a professor of economics and finance at the Free University of Brussels. And he's in Konstanz in Germany. Thank you all three for joining us here on Counting the Cost today. Heather, let's start with these figures on the EU GDP. Last year, growth was 1.5%. This year, in the EU's spring forecast, it was 1.1% expected growth. However, according to Triodos Bank, a whole percent is expected to be shaven off EU growth this year because of extreme heat. What do you make of these figures? Almost zero growth this year because of the extreme heat.
4: Well, it's still early to make estimates because we don't know the full impact. There are both the direct costs of the wildfires, the loss of harvests, and all of the water shortages this year. But there will also be indirect effects that we'll feel over the economy for several years still to come. So the effects on productivity, both loss of labour productivity and also, of course, all of those transport blockages along major rivers and so on. A very good study that the European Central Bank and University of Mannheim did last year on the summer 2025 events estimated the direct cost immediately of 43 billion. But they estimate that the loss of gross value added by 2029 could be 126 billion. So we should think about these forecasts of costs not only in terms of what has already happened in the last months, but also the ongoing ripple effects over the next couple of years.
0: Yeah, of course, we don't know what's going to happen yet with this year, 2026, but I want to dig into these numbers a little bit more that we've talked about. What you're looking at here, the yellow lines here, that is the EU forecast, the expected forecast from the spring forecast. These little red diamonds there, that is the GDP growth expected for this year, taking into account the risks of extreme heat. As we mentioned, EU is going to go down about a whole percent. That is more than $200 billion. Looking at France, that's the country that is seeing the biggest impact of this extreme heat, 1.4% taken off of the French GDP growth. Italy, 1.3%. Spain, 1.2%. However, this is where it gets interesting. If you compare that to the number of days with extreme heat, the impact is not the same. Italy is seeing 96 days of extreme heat. Spain, 103, whereas France is having only 60 days of extreme heat. That is all according to the Triodos Bank. Guntram, if you compare these numbers, why is the impact of the days with extreme heat so different between these countries?
5: Well, I mean, the study by the Triodos Bank is one of many studies. And of course, one can now speculate on various drivers, including adaptation to heat that is more advanced in Italy and Spain than it is in France and Germany. I mean, it is clear that certainly the north of France, but also countries like Germany, have done very little preparation, adaptation measures for extreme heat waves, while that is a much more recurring topic, of course, in Spain, where air conditioning is more prevalent. Now, what I would emphasize, however, is that in the economics literature, what we know now is, for example, in the work of Bilal and Kensick, we know that the impact of climate change on the global economy is actually scheduled to be much more significant than the kind of numbers that we've been talking and you've just presented here for Europe. And the reason is that these are all negative feedback loops. The droughts will not just happen in Europe, they will happen everywhere. And as a result, there will be food shortages globally. So these climate-induced effects on the global economy, on the macroeconomy, are going to be much more pronounced than what we are seeing now in Europe. And yes, adaptation is an important part of the response, and we all will need to invest more into adapting to heat waves, adapting to droughts. But let's not fool ourselves. The root cause is climate change, and the impact of climate change is long-term and is bigger because it is not just local shocks. It's actually a global shock.
0: Tess, one thing that Guntram mentioned here was the amount of air conditioning units installed in various homes. If you compare the average across Europe, 19% of homes have air conditioning units. Of course, that's different if you compare Sweden, where zero homes have it, Spain, where almost all the homes have it. But compare that to the US, 90% of homes have air conditioning units installed. Is the answer to emission drive up demand for energy?
6: I think it is part of the answer. I think there are studies that show that about a quarter of the European population suffers from uncomfortable temperature levels in their homes during heat waves. And if you look at just the lower income part of the population, the share is even higher, up to 40%. And obviously, part of the answer will be air conditioning, but I don't think we should replicate 100% the US model of having very ubiquitous but also very inefficient air conditioning units. I think there is a better answer, which is to go about this in steps and to start by maximizing passive cooling. You can do that by increasing shading, by increasing insulation, by even redesigning in some ways your buildings and your cities. So that should always be the first order of response. But I think that will not get us there. If you look at just this summer, we've already had 5 heat waves in Europe. And globally, Europe is also the fastest warming continent. So I think it's clear that we will have to install much more air conditioning units than we have now in Europe. And in terms of the impact on energy demand, overall, if you look at the potential increase in electricity demand from these air conditioning units, this is manageable on an annual basis. It will increase European electricity demand by 0.4%. According to some estimates, so that is manageable. The key challenge, however, is to manage load demand, because obviously you need air conditioning when the temperatures are hot, and it's precisely also at this moment when temperatures are hot that we see a lot of the supply generation capacity being curtailed due to also the heat wave. So that is the bigger challenge, but there is no doubt that we will need more air conditioning in Europe.
0: As you all know, during the summers across Europe, rivers, they have a tendency of having their water levels getting quite low. However, this year it's been quite unprecedented. Take a look at the Danube River running through Romania, Hungary. You've got these two nuclear power plants, the Pax nuclear power plant in Hungary, the Cernavoda nuclear power plant in Romania. You know, the one here in Hungary, it's been operating with only 2 out of its 8 turbines. The Cernavoda nuclear power plant has been completely cut off, and it's all because of the record low water levels in that Danube River. It needs these power plants. They need that water to cool down those turbines, those reactors. So what you're seeing is this one, which provides 20% of the country's electricity, this one, which provides 40% of Hungary's electricity, they've been pretty much shut down because of these extreme heat waves coming across Europe. Heather, what does this mean for European industries that are so heavily reliant on electricity, and then you have these heat waves causing basically a massive power shortage across the continent?
4: Well, what we're seeing is the energy-water nexus playing out. The energy systems are heavily dependent on water. That's not only for the nuclear plants that you mentioned, but also other methods of generation, such as, of course, hydroelectric dams. So when we proceed with the energy transition in Europe, we need to think much more carefully about water efficiency as part of that, both on the supply side, so improving the way that we manage water so that the river levels don't get so so low. For example, there's a lot that can be done to decrease the water drainage from rivers for agriculture if more wastewater could be used, for example. But also we need to be thinking very carefully in the future about the water demand for other sectors. So we see that, for example, data centers are now an increasing user not only of energy but also of water for

0: cooling, and they could be much more water efficient by, for example, recycling water. We also need to look at wastewater treatment. So this question of water management, it used to be quite an obscure, rather niche subject. It's becoming very mainstream now as we start to understand the water risks for the European economy. Europe has always been a water abundant continent, most of it, but now we're going to be looking at year on year shortages. It's not just a one-off event. We're going to have to handle all of the water usage, both supply and demand side, much more carefully in the future.
1: Guntram, you're there in Germany, in southern Germany. Let's take a look at the Rhine River, which runs through Germany. There is a specific choke point called the Kaub choke point, just south of Cologne, west of Frankfurt. This one, on August the 14th, it hit 7 centimeters. That doesn't mean that's the depth of the river. It is sort of a measurement that shipping companies use to calculate how much cargo they can carry across the river to make sure that those vessels are not injured or damaged or run aground. But that is a record low level. It's never been this low since basically they started measuring that back in 1880. And of course, along the Rhine River, you've got those major, major German industries that are heavily reliant on the Rhine River to transport their goods. Guntram, what can you see where you are in terms of these water levels and the effects on the German economy?
2: Yeah, I mean, I'm at the lower Lake Constance at the moment, and I can tell you it's the lowest level of water ever recorded at that start, and the lake at that lower lake. And the lower Lake Constance is, of course, the start of the Rhine River. So clearly, there's no water coming in. The Alps don't have the snow anymore that they used to have. And so as a result, there's much less water coming in, melting in the summer than there used to be. And so, yes, the Rhine, therefore, has much, much less water. And that goes all the way from Switzerland to basically the Netherlands, that transport is affected, that biodiversity in the Rhine is affected, that, of course, the energy systems are affected. And shipping, I think you pointed out the shipping point. Shipping is quite important for some of these factories in the region. Now, I don't think that sort of at the level of an economy like the German one or the European one, a single river having little water is a sort of an immediate transport issue. I mean, we do have lots of alternative transport ways, including rail and roads. But it does matter, and it is somewhat of an economic impact. I think what the Triodos Bank tells us is that the much bigger impact than transport is certainly labor productivity. So basically, people not being as productive because of the heat waves. But that doesn't mean that transport doesn't matter. So transport is a factor as well.
1: Tess, let's take a look at natural gas prices across Europe. Just compare it for the last year. Going from August the 12th, 2025, the price of $37 per megawatt hour, and then fast forward 1 year to August the 12th, 2026, $70 per megawatt hours. That's almost a doubling in that price. And also looking at gas storage, we're currently at about 60% of gas storage across Europe. Of course, a lot of things have happened. You've got the wars, you've got the heat waves. Give us your analysis of what's been happening over this past year.
3: Yeah, so I think the main cause for these rising gas prices is not so much the heat wave in Europe, but it's the crisis in the Middle East and the war in Iran, which has cut off supplies from Qatar in terms of LNG, which cannot pass through the Strait of Hormuz. And the situation remains volatile, and this has led to a global downfall in the supply of LNG. It also means that Europe has to compete with Asia for the remainder of the LNG exports on global markets. And it turns out that Asian countries are at the moment overbidding European firms in acquiring LNG. So this is the main cause, I think, of rising gas prices. And obviously, we've said that from the beginning, the longer it lasts, the crisis in the Middle East, the worse it becomes. Now, obviously, the heat wave is elevating

0: power demand. It's also elevating gas demand in Europe. So this intertwines with that gas supply crisis in terms of there is less gas available for underground storage for injection. And this is where your 60% figure comes from. This is the lowest level of injection at this time of the year that we've seen in multiple years. And this is worrisome because it points to a future, a winter where gas prices will remain high, higher than usual, and also a winter where we will start the heating season with less of a buffer than we usually have. And if you have less of a buffer, obviously you're more exposed to potential price hikes, whether they come from further geopolitical disruption or from technical failures or from extreme weather events. If you have a very cold winter like we had last year, for instance, that could see gas prices going even higher.
1: Heather, you heard from Guntram earlier talking about the costs of labor and how that's being affected by this extreme heat wave. This is Alliance. They're saying the following: the dominant effect operates through labor. Output per hour declines by approximately $1.3 for every degree across the 30 to 35 degree range. And according to Triodos, they're saying that the biggest drag is expected to come from people struggling to work when it's really hot outside. And there's also an estimate that lost labor productivity alone could shave 0.6% off of the EU GDP. And as you heard before, we talked about 1% in total being shaven off. Heather, this extreme heat, in your view, how is that affecting labor output?
2: Well, it affects labor productivity because it's really hard to work outdoors when it's very hot. But it also affects it through more indirect methods. So, for example, people's brains just don't work as well. So even those who aren't doing manual labor, but who are having to work in a hot environment, using their mental capacities are affected. So that means it's across a wide range of industries. But the productivity impacts are also through healthcare costs. So it's not just on one day you're less productive, you need to take more breaks, but over time, the repeated exposure to extreme heat causes really major health problems, which increase healthcare costs, which governments ultimately are going to be paying for, as well as people through their healthcare costs. It affects output, and it affects the generation coming up because it affects education. A lot of European schools had to close in June because of heat waves, sending kids home so that they lost days of education. They couldn't study effectively at home. It was also potentially hot at home, and their parents had to go home from work. So you have these knock-on effects through the economy. And that means a real drag. Therefore, we need to be thinking about climate-induced heat extremes. They're not just going to be what we used to think of extremes. They become the new normal. They're something that has to be taken into account, not only in our productivity measures, but our overall measurement of the economy. And there's something that has to be seen as a risk across the economy. And a risk sounds like something that might happen, but something that will happen much more regularly. And a final point on this is, of course, the countries which are hottest, which have been hotter in the past, are better adapted to heat. So an extra day of heat in Spain, for example, has less impact than an extra day of heat in Germany or in Sweden of exceptional temperatures because Spanish cities are built to resist heat, whereas Swedish and German ones generally are not. So that's where adaptation funding is going to be, and investments by both the public and private sectors are going to be really important to address these productivity and other economic effects.
1: A final point that I just want to make here: the price of grain, what's been happening over the past couple of months, starting from this beginning of this year to where we are right now, the trend is quite clear. The yellow line is the price of corn. The red line is the price of wheat. Guntram, all these things that we've been talking about today, everything from labor costs to the price of gas to different prices increasing across the continent, do you think that European policies and European governments, are they prepared for what's actually happening, what we're seeing real time across Europe?
3: Well, I think the issue of rising prices in the grain markets is something that is certainly on the radar of many people. And I would say certainly governments

0: in Europe are able to adapt to rising food prices, and European citizens are able to adapt to rising food prices, this will cause an increase in Eurozone inflation rate, but it's going to be relatively small in terms of the macro impact. Where it matters much more, and that's where I would put most of the emphasis on, is actually in emerging economies, because we are really seeing a very unhealthy combination here of climate-induced shortfalls in agricultural production, plus major geopolitical disruptions. For example, the Russian attacks on the port of Odessa are actually limiting the exports of grains from Ukraine to the world. And we have other sort of geopolitically driven shortfalls. The US attack on Iran is closing the Strait of Hormuz. And as a result, actually a lot of fertilizers are not getting out of the Gulf. And so all of that adds up to a combination of much more pressure on global food prices. And that impacts the poor. It doesn't impact primarily the rich continents and the rich countries. It impacts really the poor countries, Bangladesh, for example, many other countries, where there will be really a lot of impact on the very poor. And I don't think we are really prepared to deal with the fallout from that at the level of these countries, nor at the level of global organizations that help.
1: Guntram Wolf, Thijs van de Graaf and Heather Graby, thank you so much, all three of you, for joining us on Counting the Cost today. And that's it for our show. You can get in touch with us on X. Use the hashtag AJCTC when you do. You can also drop us an email, countingthecost@aljazeera.net. That's our address. And there's also more for you online at aljazeera.com/CTC. That'll take you straight to our page, which has individual reports, links, and entire episodes for you to catch up on. And that's it for this edition of Counting the Cost. I'm Per Nyberg from the whole team here in Doha. Thank you so much for joining us. The news is next on Al Jazeera.
2: The latest news.
3: Aid has reached some of the communities in need, but not all of them. Residents here say they're lacking food, medicine, and clean water.
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4: What we're looking at here is about 3,000 hectares of natural forestry that's been turned into a smouldering wasteland.
2: From the heart of the story.
5: Another day of heavy downpours here in the Philippine capital, Manila. Roads, both big and small, are submerged.
6: From breeding heat-resistant coral in Palau to thickening clouds in Australia, 101 East investigates if new technology can buy time in the fight to save coral reefs in a rapidly warming world.
7: Hopefully our corals will be able to withstand the heat.
6: Reef Rescue on Al Jazeera.

0: I'm Aline Saeed. This is Al Jazeera live from Doha, coming up on the programme. The leader of the Kurdish-led Syrian Democratic Forces officially dissolves the group after integrating into the Syrian military.
1: Canada will

0: match the United States tariffs, dollar for dollar, rate for rate.
1: Fighting back, Canada announces counter tariffs on the U.S., covering $20 billion worth of products. President Donald Trump declares the Strait of Hormuz free of mines, while neighboring Oman renews a diplomatic push to reopen the crucial waterway.
2: Out on the streets, the traffic starts jumping with folks like me on the job from 9 to 5.
1: An American country music icon, Dolly Parton, dies at the age of 80. We begin the program with breaking news. The leader of the Kurdish-led Syrian Democratic Forces has officially dissolved the group as an independent armed force. Speaking at the presidential palace in Damascus, Mazlum Abdi made the announcement following the SDF's merger with the Syrian army. The Kurdish-led force lost most of its territory in northeast Syria to a government offensive in January and then signed a deal to merge with the military. Previously, Abdi pledged to guarantee the rights of Kurds in Syria's constitution.
3: We will carry with us the memory of our martyrs, and we will keep their sacrifice in our hearts, because they didn't fight for a war, but for the day when Syrians do not have to fight each other. We want this day to be the start of a real transition from the battlefield into the fields of construction, from the time of arm-bearing to the time of peace.
1: Well, we're joined by Al Jazeera's Heidi Pett. She's in Damascus live for us now. Heidi, break down for us how significant this is and what it actually means now for the future of Syria.
4: This is quite a significant moment. So ever since the President Ahmed al-Sharaa and his group took power in December of 2024, they have been seeking to reunify Syrian territory because over the years of the war, the country was carved up and under the control of multiple different armed groups, as well as, of course, the regime. But one of the biggest of those was the Kurdish-led SDF. They controlled about a quarter of Syrian territory back in December of 2024. Now, that shrunk significantly in January of this year after they lost a military confrontation with the forces in Damascus. And after that confrontation, they signed an integration agreement saying that the Kurdish-led forces, the SDF, but also the Asayish, which is basically the police force up there, would be integrated into the Syrian state, as well as the civilian institutions. So things like judicial institutions, schools, education, things like that. And so this announcement that he has made this evening is very significant because just a couple of days ago, he said that the process of integrating the security forces was complete, but he stopped short of announcing their dissolution. And that's because there were still a few unanswered questions about a number of issues. One of them was heavy weapons. Another one is what was going to happen to the Kurdish women fighters, the YPJ, who had previously said they wanted to join the Ministry of Defense. Damascus was only offering to join the Ministry of Interior, that is, to become police officers. And so it seems that negotiations were very much down to the wire. There's been a series of meetings over the last day or two. Mazlum Abdi and several other members of his administration coming to Damascus, resulting in this really significant announcement.
1: And what does this now mean, then, for Syria's domestic and international future?
4: It's been a big 24 hours here in Syria. So just this time yesterday, we had the announcement that Syria had been removed from America's list of state sponsors of terrorism. And we now have one of the last steps for the territorial reunification of the country, because even though the Kurdish-led forces lost a lot of territory in January, their forces were effectively and are still effectively in control on the ground in a number of places in the northeast. So the local police forces there, they were still wearing the old uniforms of the Asayish. They're still under the old command structures. And so the real question will be, what happens on the ground now in the northeast? This is a very strong signal from Mazlum Abdi and the leadership of the autonomous administration that they are serious about integration, that they are moving forward. You know, the language that we heard from Mazlum Abdi was about turning over a new leaf, a new Syria. He says that he's received promises that Kurdish rights, including language rights, are guaranteed. And so the question now is how this gets implemented on the ground, how long it takes, and if there are any spoilers up there.
1: Heidi, thank you for that. Heidi Pett there for us with the latest in Damascus. Let's take a closer look at the Syrian Democratic Forces. They're an alliance of Kurdish and Arab militias, founded the SDF back in 2015 with the support from the United States. It controlled key areas of eastern Syria during the civil war, and it was the West's main partner in the fight against ISIL. In January of this year, the SDF lost large chunks of territory to Syrian government troops. The two sides then signed a truce and agreed to integrate the Kurdish fighters into Syrian state institutions. The deal also included recognizing Kurdish cultural, civil and educational rights in Syria. Joining us from Tampa in Florida is Syrian-American professor and writer Saleh Mubarak. Thank you for your time, sir. So how monumental is this moment for Syria? What fundamentally changes with the SDF no longer existing?
5: Well, hello to you and all the viewers. This is significant, as Heidi said, from Damascus. This is ending a chapter of conflict, and I applaud both sides, especially the government, for seeking the least confrontational path since the collapse of the Assad regime. As you know, there were a couple of agreements before that they signed, and then SDF somehow reneged on these. But this time, I'm optimistic it's behind us. It will have a ripple effect on other rebels in the south and probably in the west, that Syria will remain as one country, acknowledging and celebrating the diversity. We have diversity in every aspect, in religion, sect, language, race. So the Kurdish component cannot be ignored. It's very essential to Syria. In fact, I can tell you that my family used to live in an area in Damascus where it's leading to a large place in Syria called Akkad. Akkad is the, you know, where majority of Kurds. Many of our scholars, leaders were Kurds, many of the politicians. So it's, we're one people. So I'm very happy with this, and I hope that the details will be, you know, settled soon and with the satisfaction of both sides.
1: So how much closer do you think this agreement brings Syria closer to national unity? Because there are still some divisions that need to be resolved by elements of the Druze community, for example. Does this all set a good example?
5: It does. It does. It gives the government, the central government, a peace of mind, at least from the northern side, that now we are one hand fighting terrorism, fighting for the independence of Syria. The honestly, I have to tell you, the our brothers and sisters in the south, the Druze, they're not all loyal to the, you know, Al-Hajri, you know, and I believe the issue is not with them directly. They are proxies, unfortunately, for the Israelis. So Israel has attacked Syria many times, and we need help from our friends, especially the United States, in preventing such attacks. And if we settle the issue with Israel, I think the issue with the Druze will be settled.
1: Going back to the SDF fighters themselves, what does this integration into the Syrian army actually mean? What is it going to look like? How much of the existing structure and command will remain, do you think?
5: It's going to take years for the Syrian army to be really representing all Syrians. Because as you know, when the Assad regime collapsed, the main force was the, you know, Shara's group, which is very homogeneous. But now, gradually, with attaining the trust of everyone, they will be diversifying, and those Kurdish fighters will be integrated in the Syrian army. They're tough fighters, they're brave fighters. And I think the main issue is attaining the trust and the confidence of each other. We need to trust each other, and that will be built, you know, stone by stone.
1: Yeah, just a final question to you. What do you think will determine how successful this integration is? Is it the military integration aspect, or whether Damascus delivers on its promises in terms of what it's promised in terms of cultural, linguistic rights and so on for the Kurdish people?
5: It depends on how both sides, especially SDF, will hold their promises in the agreement. I haven't seen the agreement, but I believe that this time they are serious. There will be, as you know, I'm a professor of project management. We have something called the KPI, key performance indexes, and they measure the performance towards the goal. The goal is full integration, and they may not be reached for a year or two. But there are key performance indexes or indices towards that goal. And I believe we are, like I said, the key issue here is trust. We have to trust each other. We have to acknowledge the diversity in culture. And I see that the government is serious in providing our Kurdish brothers and sisters with what satisfies them in having their language, their culture acknowledged and celebrated, as I said earlier.
1: Saleh, it's so good to talk to you. Thank you for your time here on Al Jazeera. Saleh Mubarak, a Syrian-American professor and writer, joining us there from Tampa in Florida.
5: It's my pleasure.
1: Now, Canada has announced counter tariffs of up to 50% on American goods. The government says it will match U.S. tariffs dollar for dollar after trade talks with Washington collapsed last week. The U.S. then imposed 50% levies on some Canadian goods, including alcohol, furniture and clothing. On Monday, U.S. President Donald Trump escalated the dispute again, announcing that tariffs on vehicles from Canada will double from early next year.
0: This is an unprecedented challenge imposed on Canada. But Canada will meet the moment. Canadians will meet the moment. We will meet the moment together. And as the Prime Minister has said, we will support our workers, our businesses, and our industry with whatever it takes for as long as it takes.
1: Well, the tariffs will affect a range of American goods. A 25% rate will apply to some dairy products, cosmetics, seafood and lumber. Steel and aluminium will also jump from 25% to 50%, matching new U.S. tariffs. The levies will also affect agricultural equipment, paper products, plastics and electronics. The tariffs will come into effect next month. Harry Broadman is the former lead U.S. trade negotiator for the U.S.-Canada Free Trade Agreement. He says the trade war is creating economic uncertainty in the United States.
6: On the U.S. side, buyers, both individuals and firms who are buying these products, are going to begin to price in these costs probably sooner than many people think. And it engenders tremendous uncertainty in the relationship, which in turn engenders uncertainty about investment decisions, consumption decisions, hiring decisions, and the like. After all, Mr. Trump was the one who wasn't happy with NAFTA and then, you know, created the USMCA. And apparently, he's not very happy with the way that works. So I think, you know, most people that I know, not necessarily economists or trade negotiators, but in industry, are really scratching their head. And I think most importantly, From Trump's perspective, is this sends a signal what other economies are likely to do, that if Canada is going to fight back, you know, I think I give a lot of credit to the Canadians, frankly, for doing this, and other countries will be taking note. And the fact that Trump is going on, you know, renaming Lake Ontario Lake America, I mean, that is a fool's errand, and I think most people sort of see through that.
1: U.S. President Donald Trump has announced the Strait of Hormuz has been cleared of Iranian mines. In a post on Truth Social, Trump said the Navy has informed him that all the mines have been removed or detonated from within the international waters of the strait. Trump said Iran has been notified that any ship placing new mines will be immediately destroyed. Meanwhile, Tehran has denounced Washington's expanded economic sanctions, calling them an act of gross lawlessness. The measures aim to block all potential sources of Iranian revenue. Washington is also threatening countries, companies and banks that do business with Tehran. In an exclusive interview with Al Jazeera, State Department spokesperson Thomas Pigott said the U.S. has mapped out Iran's remaining financial network. He says Washington will prevent any trade that circumvents sanctions.
7: We are not going to allow entities to operate in the gray space of this conflict any longer. That's a quote from the Treasury Secretary. So once again, he outlined very clearly

0: What our goal here is, he outlined very clearly the scale and the intent. And he outlined very clearly that we are going to be taking concrete action very shortly to follow up on the warning that was delivered very powerfully yesterday by the Treasury Secretary.
1: Joining us from Pittsburgh in Pennsylvania is Ross Harrison, senior fellow at the Middle East Institute and author of the book Decoding Iran's Foreign Policy. Good to see you again, Ross. So we're seeing economic sanctions ramped up again, but we're also seeing some renewed efforts, it seems, to get talks going. Is this actually a path towards a deal, or are we just in another phase of the confrontation?
2: Well, Malene, we've been through this on this rodeo before, so it's really hard to say at this point. I mean, I have to say that one of the dynamics that we should be thinking about is that, you know, the leverage that Iran has and the leverage that the United States believes it had, to some degree has been spent, right? The United States has used kinetic action, military action, and really that has not produced the kind of results that the United States believed it could. So that asset, that leverage has been depreciated to some degree over time. And similarly, the Iranians on the Strait of Hormuz, I mean, there have been certain workarounds. The United States claims it has cleared the mines and it has a strategy for circumventing the Iranian lane on the Strait of Hormuz. That also, over time, Iran's leverage there can depreciate. So I think both parties, hopefully, when that happens, when you see that sort of depreciation of leverage on both sides, and both countries believe they have more to gain on the at the negotiating table than on the battlefield, that should create pathways to a negotiation. But we just don't see that at this moment.
1: Yeah, Ross, that is a really interesting perspective, because we've just seen a flash on the news wires, Iran telling negotiators that US must correct its errors and return to its commitments if it wants a reopening of the Strait of Hormuz. This is according to the Iranian Deputy Foreign Minister Ghari Barbadi. He's speaking on state TV. So again, we're going round in circles here, and on both sides, it seems to be having less impact.
2: Yes, it does. And I think what we're seeing here in many ways, at least from the U.S. side, I mean, the Iranians have to improvise at this moment because of the blockade and because of what the United States has been doing economically over the last couple of days. So they're trying to improvise. But what the United States is doing is not really improvising, are they, Malene? What they're doing is basically trying to double down on a strategy that has failed. It's failed before. You know, Iran has been under sanction for 47 years. Yes, this and in 2018, Donald Trump, when he walked away from the Iran nuclear deal, imposed maximum pressure sanctions. And the idea was to bring the Iranians to the table and get the Iranians to capitulate. It didn't work then. And now that the Iran has been bombed and there's been an eliminationist strategy of removing the top Iranian leaders, that makes Iran less likely to buckle and to succumb to U.S. pressure than before. So the United States is not improvising. It is spending its leverage, as I mentioned earlier, both on the military front, that has failed to achieve capitulation on the part of the Iranians, and the economic measures and the measures on the Strait of Hormuz, that's certainly inflicting damage on Iran, and the Iranian people are going to pay a price for that, but it's unlikely to bring Iran to the table, perhaps. Yes, it may bring Iran to the table, but it's not going to bring Iran to the table and then lead to a capitulation at that table.
1: Okay, so from Tehran's perspective, you said they would come to the table. What would need to happen for them to go any further than that?
2: Well, remember, I think we have to go back to the last deal that was negotiated, and that was the Memorandum of Understanding. It seems like 4 years ago, but it was only 2 months ago. I think what the Iranians have been trying to do is try to go back to the Memorandum of Understanding, which basically said that Iran will be responsible for opening up the Strait of Hormuz along with Oman. And what the Americans did shortly after that was basically try to take control of that process by getting ships to hug the southern coast, the Omani side. So what Iran has been trying to do is negotiate with Oman, and it's trying to reestablish that position, basically saying that if Iranian ships can't pass, no ships will pass. And despite all the bravado from the United States, we've seen just a small percentage, a relatively small number of ships passing through the Strait of Hormuz. So where we go from here at this point, you mentioned we're going sort of round and round in circles. I think it's going to take both parties Sorry, Malene.

0: both parties to get to the point where they see that they can come to the table and get something from that process. And for the Iranians, they believe they have to reestablish deterrence and have to gain an economic pathway out of this conflict and also a complete end of this conflict so that a few months from now, the Americans and the Israelis don't come back at them.
1: Ross, I'm going to let you go and get a glass of water, but thank you, as always, for your insight. Ross Arison, Senior Fellow at the Middle East Institute. Thank you. Still ahead on Al Jazeera. Israel raises a flag above a UN training center in the occupied East Jerusalem after Israeli soldiers storm the site.
2: Nearly a decade after fleeing Myanmar, 1.2 million Rohingya remain stranded in Cox Bazar. I'll tell you why. Despite deteriorating condition here, hopes of returning home for these refugees are fading.
3: Displaced from their contaminated homeland.
4: One of the leading causes of deaths back in the islands is cancer. It's a red flag.
3: They fight to hold a major nuclear power accountable.
5: I would love to go back home. The U.S. owe a lot of debt to the Marshallese.
3: And uphold promises made.
6: They live like a subhumans, you know?
7: We still haven't done the bare minimum to make this right.
8: We're still here and we're still fighting for justice.
3: The Exile, the concluding episode of Newt on Al Jazeera.

0: You're watching Al Jazeera, a reminder of our top stories this hour. The leader of the Kurdish-led Syrian Democratic Forces, Mazlum Abdi, has officially dissolved the group following its merger with the Syrian army. The Kurdish-led force had lost most of its territory in northeast Syria during a January government offensive. Canada has announced counter-tariffs of up to 50% on American goods. Ottawa says it will match US tariffs dollar for dollar after trade talks with Washington collapsed last week. US President Donald Trump says all mines within international waters of the Strait of Hormuz have been either removed or detonated. He's also warned Iran that any ship or boat placing new mines would be destroyed. The Israeli army has targeted a UN facility in the occupied West Bank. Troops stormed the UNRWA training site in the Qalandia refugee camp, seizing the building and raising the Israeli flag in its courtyard. Hamza Mohammed reports.
1: Israeli soldiers raiding a United Nations facility in the occupied West Bank. This UNRWA training center has been operating for more than 70 years. Every year, it provides vocational training to more than 300 Palestinians from across the occupied West Bank. But now its doors have been shut. UNRWA says Israeli forces entered the facility without its consent or authorization.
2: Entering such a site with the intent of expropriating it and taking it over is not just a violation of the privileges and immunities of the United Nations, because UNRWA is a subsidiary organ of the General Assembly. It's also a violation of the right of those young Palestinians to quality education.
1: Israel says a new educational and community complex will be established here. But Palestinians see something very different. They say this is part of a broader Israeli campaign.
3: What Israel is doing is to try to eliminate every structure that relates to UNRWA and every structure that relates to the rights of Palestinian refugees who were displaced in 1948 by Israel in the worst act of ethnic cleansing.
1: The raid was met with protest. Israeli forces fired tear gas at Palestinians in the camp. A Palestinian boy was shot and injured during the confrontations. UNRWA was established in

0: forcibly entered the center and ordered it to be evacuated. For decades, this place offered Palestinians a path to a better future. Now it's empty. And where a center for Palestinian education once stood, the Israeli flag now flies. Hamza Mohammed, Al Jazeera.
1: Israel's carried out another drone strike on Gaza, killing at least three Palestinians and injuring several others. The attack took place near a school in Jabalia refugee camp in northern Gaza. An earlier airstrike on the Al-Mawasi area of Khan Yunis killed one person and injured four. The UN Children's Agency says about a million children in Afghanistan are suffering from life-threatening malnutrition. UNICEF warns that without urgent treatment, many could die. It says about 3.7 million Afghan children are acutely malnourished. Afghanistan has endured repeated hunger crises in recent decades. They've been worsened by conflict and economic collapse following the Taliban's return to power in 2021.
2: Nearly 40% of children admitted to hospitals with severe wasting and medical complications are babies under the age of 6 months old. And children who are under 2 years account for more than 80% of severe acute malnutrition cases that we are recording across the country. Around a million of them are in severe acute malnutrition, meaning if there is no treatment and we're not able to act fast, that 1 million number are at risk of dying.
1: Thousands of Rohingya refugees have rallied at a camp in Cox's Bazar in Bangladesh. 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Tanvir Chowdhury reports.
3: Thousands of Rohingya refugees rallied in Cox's Bazar on Tuesday, marking 9 years since they fled Myanmar. 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They want a safe and dignified return home with international help and guarantees for their security.
4: 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Women were raped and homes were burned. 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
3: For young Rohingya growing up in these camps in Bangladesh, 9 years is a lifetime. 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
3: Survival here depends almost entirely on aid. As donors cut funding in recent years, food assistance and other basic services, including health care, have been reduced. 70-year-old Usam says she fled Myanmar in August 2017, after her home was burned and her son-in-law was killed. As the family escaped, she was shot in the hip and her daughter was shot near the ear.
6: Life here is difficult in every way. Food rations are limited, our shelters are poor, and I worry about my grandchildren's education. We've endured so much pain, even talking about it breaks my heart. All I want now is peace and to return home.
3: The United Nations Children's Fund report that nearly 30,000 Rohingya children are born in the camp every year. And children now makes up nearly half the refugee population. With few prospects inside the camp, desperation is pushing some towards traffickers and dangerous boat journeys to other nations in Southeast Asia.
7: These narrow paths and tightly packed shelters are home to thousands of Rohingya families. Many live here with very little privacy, limited space and basic facilities. And those living alongside the steep hillside are in constant danger of landslide during heavy monsoon rain.
3: For the Rohingya, the danger is no longer only being forgotten by the world, but losing another generation while waiting to go home, which seems increasingly uncertain. Tanvir Chowdhury, Al Jazeera, Cox's Bazar, Bangladesh.
1: The American country music icon Dolly Parton has died at the age of 80. Her family announced her passing on social media. Parton is known for his hits such as Jolene and 9 to 5, as well as her charity work. Al Jazeera's Kristen Salumi reports.
8: Dolly Parton rose from humble beginnings in the American South to become a country music superstar.

0: known for her sweetness as well as her sass.
1: Just because I'm blonde, don't think I'm dumb.
0: Her breakthrough hit, Dumb Blonde, that was in 1967.
1: Working 9 to 5.
0: But she would continue to fight the sexual stereotype throughout her career, including in her first Hollywood film, 9 to 5, in 1980. She also wrote the title song. But Parton was more than an entertainer. She was also an entrepreneur and philanthropist.
1: Good morning, everybody, and welcome to Dollywood!
0: Building her theme park, Dollywood, into one of the American South's biggest attractions. She gave away millions of dollars in her home state of Tennessee.
1: I'm finally gonna get my vaccine. I'm so excited.
0: And in later years, used her influence to encourage vaccine uptake during the COVID pandemic. Her songs have continued to resonate, covered by a younger generation of stars, from Sabrina Carpenter to Miley Cyrus, and revered by a public who will always love her.
2: Okay, the news continues here in Al Jazeera after Nuked the Exile. Do stay with us.

0: There may not have been a nuclear war, but there have been unspoken casualties. Or as they call it back in command control, collateral damage. And the mayor of Bikini Atoll, Anderson Jeebus, where the U.S. tested some of its nuclear weapons, is reminded of this every day.
1: The people of Bikini have not returned to their homeland. 73 years. We are still victims of this nuclear age. And my plot is to tell the whole world.

0: Greetings on this historic occasion to our friends in Micronesia. For many years, a very special relationship has existed between the United States and the people of the Trust Territory. Under the trusteeship, we've come to know and respect you as members of our American family. And now, as happens to all families, members grow up and leave home. I want you to know that we wish you all the best as you assume full responsibility for your domestic affairs and foreign relations. As you chart your own course for economic development, and as you take up your new status in the world as a sovereign nation, we look forward to continuing our close relationship with you in your new status. But you'll always be family to us.
1: The flag of Marshall Islands.
2: In 1986, the Compact of Free Association between the Republic of the Marshall Islands and the U.S. came into effect. In addition to providing U.S. financial support, it also established a nuclear claims tribunal to review claims and issue monetary awards for health and environmental damages caused by the nuclear testing program. The compact also gave Marshallese the right to live and work in the U.S. without a visa.

0: I grew up in Metro, Marshall Island. I moved here 2002. Reason why we moved here, we wanted to bring our kids to school.
1: There's a lot of Marshallese in Spokane, Washington, Salem, Oregon. There's now Marshallese communities in Iowa, Ohio. I would love to go back home. Home is home. It's no place like home. But you know, I'm kind of realistic too. And I've been home a few times and I know it's changed a lot. I think the future is probably, you know, more Marshallese will come here. And the U.S. has got to deal with us. They got to take care of us for whatever they did to us.

If you really go back and look at some of the photos of our ancestors, some of the most healthy people you would ever see, with rarely any body fat that you can see on them. They basically toil the land. They went fishing all the time. There's no refrigeration. So everything was fresh. You got your fresh breadfruit, and you got your papayas and your taros. After the nuclear weapons testing program in the islands, we were told that it was safer for us to eat all these preserved canned goods that were coming from the United States, so we don't eat the radioactive materials in our food crops. If you look at the food sources now, the typical Marshallese diet is the Spam and the corned beef and the chicken in a can and all the vegetables in a can. The chronic conditions that we've developed over the years, prevalence of diabetes, high blood pressure, cholesterol issues, heart disease, a large part has to do with the diet. Marshallese have high rates of different kind of cancers in the islands as well as in the states. You know, one of the leading causes of deaths back in the islands is cancer, right? And whether it's breast cancer, whether it's uterine cancer, skin cancer, brain cancer, lung cancer, and many of them are younger people. So young people getting advanced cancers, you know, it's a red flag. I believe that many of the cancers that our Marshallese population have today are from the radiation or the nuclear weapons testing program that occurred back in the islands back in the 40s and 50s.

0: Mayor Gibas and his council arrive in Springdale, Arkansas, on their way to meet Congresswoman Katie Porter in Washington, D.C.
1: From 1946 to 1958, the United States conducted 67 nuclear tests in the Marshall Islands. We deceived the Marshallese, using them as guinea pigs to study the effects of radiation. We turned ancestral lands into dumping grounds for nuclear waste. And we still haven't done the bare minimum to make this right. We established a tribunal for compensation, but provided less than 10% of the money owed. We don't even translate environmental studies into Marshallese.
2: Welcome to Springdale.
3: You guys know the senator, my brother, my speaker of the Marshall Islands people.
2: I came to the United States in 1989. My mom and dad wanted me to go somewhere just to go get an education, just learn something. Hey, get out, go. You're not going to do anything here on the island. And my father, the kind of guy that really sees the future. So he just wanted me to go somewhere.
4: Open.
3: Hello.
2: Yahweh. You know. Manor.
4: Wow.
2: Yeah.
4: It's been a while.
2: Nixon was a good mother figure to us. Me and Nixon and my other cousin that live in Springfield. When we first came into Springfield in 96, we were not knowing where we were going. So there was like 30 of us living under their house for like 2 weeks. Three, four, five families, including 7, 8 of us coming from the Marshall Islands trying to find a new or a place to stay.
4: Oh, this is one of those days in Reed, you know. We were barbecuing every Sunday. We would back the cars and we will go to Reed.
2: 45 minutes from here.
4: Reed, Missouri.
2: It was
4: fun. He was so skinny. He didn't go to college. He went to high school, and then from a factory worker to a mayor. I was going, wow, I'm so proud of him.
2: I didn't want to become a mayor. I wanted to be a baseball player.
3: Yeah, I don't know how to

0: When you are visiting family members, or if they visit you, we will gather together and sing one song. And we want to show respect and show appreciation.
1: They are my sons, I call them my sons.

0: I feel like a celebrity.
1: By the late 2000s, the Nuclear Claims Tribunal had issued property damage awards for Bikini, Inuvietak, Utrecht, and Rongelap atolls, totaling close to $2.3 billion. Of that, just under $4 million has been paid out to Inuvietak and Bikini. Nothing has been paid to Utrecht and Rongelap. At least 10 more claims from 10 other atolls are pending. The Nuclear Claims Tribunal suspended payments in 2009. By law, it still remains open to receive claims, but it's not operating due to a lack of funding.
2: The economic provisions of the compact are set to expire in 2023. Meanwhile, the lease on the U.S. military base in Kwajalein Atoll, where the U.S. tests ICBMs, is signed through 2066.
3: The island of Kwajalein in the Pacific, where an anti-ballistic missile system is being perfected, whose job will be to guard against any possible nuclear attack from communist China.
4: But we still live in a war zone.
5: This is not the first time for, you know, Bikinian delegation to come to Washington, D.C. You know, I'm the fourth senator. Mayor is the fifth, sixth mayor. All we want is our fair share. And I don't know why they can't reconcile with us. It's just funny that we have to keep, you know, keep coming back, you know, try to talk to people, congresswomen, congressmen, senators.
4: China is opening their hand to us. They want us to give Bikini to them, to take care of the people of Bikini. This was over 2-3 years ago. But because we still want to continue to wait for the promise that was made in the 1946 to our people, and hopefully this is it. If it's not, then when?
6: We travel over 8,000 miles just so we can see Katie Porter, not knowing what's gonna happen.

0: traditionally, the representatives of the individual atolls have gone directly to the U.S. government. So Mayor Jebus is the mayor of the Bikini Atoll. And so the local governments work with the national government.
1: Hello. Thank you guys for coming. Hello, how are you?
2: We really chose to have that meeting with Katie Porter because she's one of a kind that really understands what's going on. And she's

0: someone who really pushes Congress to address our issues. Looking up.
1: Here's your crown.
2: Oh yes, this one is colorful.
0: There's your crown.
2: And these are my favorite colors. Did you know that?
0: Going from a congresswoman to a queen now.
2: I don't know about that, but
0: first thing we would want to ask is that we can get infrastructure works into our island, dock and runway and funding for a power plant, new power plant.
3: I'm their representative here, and I always have my ear to the ground. And I still don't think State Department is with us yet. We want them to listen, but also try to resolve these nuclear issues, because all of those issues are really interrupting their culture, their traditions. And if that's not addressed in this particular go around with the compact, I think the people will be very, very frustrated, not to even mention that they don't have enough resources to survive on Kili and other places that they are. They live like a subhumans, you know, here and in the Marshall Islands.
2: I don't think State has fully gotten the message yet.
4: Yeah,
2: but I think Ambassador Yoon is going to help lead State he's going to reset. So I just encourage you, we're going to hold everybody accountable to negotiate and to listen and to be in good faith. But I think that Ambassador Yoon is starting in a much better place. And we fought really hard to the top to get someone like that. So he's still listening, he's still learning, but I think he's setting off on this process with a much better mindset and a much better place. And I'm hopeful that the compact negotiations will be much more productive. I don't think we're there, but I think we have a path now that we did not have before. Thank you guys. I really appreciate it. Thank you. Actually, I unfortunately cannot wear this to my hearing.
0: That's fine.
2: I really think it would send the right message to the bad guys, don't you?
0: It will.
2: So I will take this back, but thank you so much.
5: All right. Jacob, thank you.
6: Sir, thank you. Good luck the rest of the week, gentlemen. Thank you for traveling.
0: Much. Thank you. Thank you guys. Good job. We'll be meeting with other staffers and members of Congress to relay the same message tomorrow and the next day.

0: Hello, sir.
1: Oh, welcome, please.
0: Thank you.
1: I'm Ian. This is Deborah Reed.
0: Anderson, nice meeting you.
2: Nice meeting you,
1: Anderson. Good to see you. Ian, good to see you.
3: Hello, Ian.
1: Good to see you. It's good to see you as well.
4: They did the same thing here in the U.S. I mean, what do they call the U.S. now? With indigenous peoples of this country, you know, the original, you know, nations. Mm-hmm. Just moved them where they wanted to move them. Mm-hmm. And take the best lands and do what they wanted to do.
0: So, yep.
4: And they felt that that was the place to do their experience with the Bikini Islands and just, you know, blow it all up, yep. You know.
2: And they moved us to reservations, really their prison camps, because you couldn't speak your language, you couldn't do your ceremonies.
5: They took soil from Nevada, radiated soil, shipped it to the Marshall Islands.
2: What?
5: Yes.
2: What?
5: And I put it in Eniwetok, in one of the islands they used to bomb, in a crater that was caused by a nuclear explosion.
1: We want our land back.
5: Yeah. Come get it.
1: They've stolen land. Now, you know, we talk about stolen land. Oh, that's stolen land.
5: Yeah.
1: You see these people in this city here? They have their motorcycles and carts and grinders and trucks, and they go out into the desert here and they kick up dust. My grandfather always said, don't kick up dust. And I understand now why he said that, because there's the resuspension. The radiation's out there,

0: Pauline, this is Mayor Anderson.
1: Okay.
0: Jabas.
2: Hello, Pauline.
0: And the KBE Council of the Marshall Islands. They came to meet us, and they have similar experience with the nuclear weapons in their country, which the United States has contaminated. They are coming to visit us and share stories about the, you know, weapons testing, the bomb testing.
1: So what do they want to know?
3: Well, it's very privileged to meet you. In our island, we only have one or two of our elders that are survivors experiencing the atomic testing in the 40s that the U.S. did to our island. So to be here to meet you is overwhelming because you're one of the survivors that have been there and seen it all.
1: Due to the testing?
3: Due to the testing. And we are going through the same, similar problem after the testing.
1: With the government.
3: With the U.S. government. We're trying to seek their attention and support. There's 147 of our grandmothers and grandfather that relocated from our homeland in 1946 from their homeland to another island. Today, there's only a few of them left. We are grateful to also learn of your story and to know that you're also alive today.
1: Well, our people wasn't all located just in one area. You know, they were miles and miles and miles apart, and even hundreds of miles apart that got affected by it. We weren't aware of what was going on. We could see all the clouds going up in the air from here. I don't like to dwell in the past, you know. What has been done is done. That's how I was taught to believe. And like they say, you know, you don't forget, but you can forgive. And that's what I try to do with the United States government.
3: I like the word, it's powerful. Forgive. We will forgive. Mm-hmm. But we will not forget.
1: Yeah. You know the situation that we're in with all the climatic change and all that. I think an awful lot of that, you know. What am I going to do? What is your elevation?
4: It's 3 feet at the max.
1: The island?
4: Just 3 feet.
3: Yeah.
1: Above sea level?
4: Yeah, 3 feet above sea level.
5: 3 feet, wow.
1: Yeah. Oh, we're below.
4: Yeah.
1: That scary. But it helps, you know, it helps, you know, to be respectful and to accept what's going on and do what you can do, you know, for yourself and for Mother Earth.
6: It's hard to believe that after decades of testing death and destruction, the world is once again on the brink of nuclear war.

0: On a peaceful tropical island in the middle of the Pacific Ocean lives a community that's been ravaged by nuclear weapons. Hostages of history and a microcosm of where the world is headed. Their story could one day be our story, too.
1: I mean, think about if it happens to you, your family and your country, what would you do?

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1: You know, Iran is broke, totally broke.
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8: All Hail the Military examines the often neglected human cost of past and present wars.
9: This dehumanized narrative still dominates the conversation around nuclear weapons.
10: And then there's trauma, deep and enduring trauma. What would it take to support a generation so deeply scarred by this genocidal war?
8: The civilian. For many, the war never ends on Al Jazeera.
11: A job straight out of school, it may sound like a dream to many young people in Europe, but not for 24-year-old Nick, who has been working ever since he left the classroom. Being diagnosed with ADHD, he says school was not his thing.
12: I cannot sit still. I have to be active, and my teacher arranged for me to find a job. I owe him a lot.
11: At around 4%, the Netherlands has by far Europe's lowest NEET rate, meaning young people with no education, no employment, and no training. The Dutch success story is not without its challenges, though. With the labor market recently cooling off, youth unemployment rates are slowly creeping up.
13: Will the U.S. Democratic Party be forced to shift to the left? How is the United States reshaping Latin America? Is this the beginning of a new chapter in the Middle East? Join me, Steve Clemens, every week, where I'm going to bring you the latest analysis, full apart fact from fiction.
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0: Hello, I'm Pranay Berg. This is Al Jazeera coming to you live from Doha. Our top stories. The leader of the Kurdish-led Syrian Democratic Forces officially dissolves the group after integrating it into the Syrian military.
1: Canada will match the United States tariffs, dollar for dollar, rate for rate.
0: Elbows up, Canada fights back, announcing counter-tariffs on the U.S., covering $20 billion worth of American products. President Donald Trump declares the Strait of Hormuz free of mines, while neighboring Oman renews a diplomatic push to reopen the crucial waterway.
2: Plus, a warning shot that goes beyond Tehran, a new phase of U.S. sanctions targeting the world that still trades with Iran. That's later on This Is America.
0: And tributes pour in for country music legend Dolly Parton, who's died at the age of 80. The leader of the Kurdish-led Syrian Democratic Forces has officially dissolved the group as an independent armed force. Speaking at the presidential palace in Damascus, Muslim Abdi made the announcement following the SDF's merger with the Syrian army. The force lost most of its territory in northeast Syria during a government offensive in January and then signed a deal to merge with the military. Previously, Abdi pledged to guarantee the rights of Kurds in Syria's constitution.
3: We will carry with us the memory of our martyrs, and we will keep their sacrifice in our hearts, because they didn't fight for a war, but for the day when Syrians do not have to fight each other. We want this day to be the start of a real transition from the battlefield into the fields of construction, from the time of arm-bearing to the time of peace.
0: And Al Jazeera's Heidi Petz has more from Damascus.
4: This is a hugely significant moment for Syria. Ever since President Ahmed al-Sharaa took power in December of 2024, he's had a couple of key objectives. One, of course, is stabilization and security, but the other one has been the reunification of Syrian territory, because over the years of war, multiple different armed actors took control and carved up parts of Syria. One of the strongest and most significant of them was the Kurdish-led SDF. At one point, they controlled a quarter of the country up in the northeast. They were significant players in the fight against ISIL, and as a result of that, they were backed heavily by the Americans with weapons, with funding, with intelligence, training, and support. But things really shifted over the last 18 months. The Americans switched sides. They threw their weight behind Damascus. And then in January of this year, there was a military confrontation between the SDF and Damascus, which the SDF lost. They lost a lot of territory, and as a result of that, they signed an agreement saying that they would integrate into the Syrian state. Now, that process has been ongoing over the last 7 months or so. SDF fighters have been coming to training positions near Damascus, receiving training and support to be integrated into three brigades of the Syrian army. But the process was not yet complete, even though Muslim Abdi, the now former commander of the SDF, announced that just a couple of days ago. There were still unresolved questions about heavy weapons and about the future of the women fighters, the YPJ. They had argued that they should be integrated into the Ministry of Defense, that they're professional soldiers, they fought against ISIS, they want to continue being soldiers. Damascus was only offering them to join the Ministry of Interior as police officers, and so these unresolved questions were part of the reason why the dissolution was not formally announced until now. The question is how exactly this will be implemented on the ground in northeastern Syria.
0: And Saleh Mubarak is a Syrian-American professor and writer. He says the disbanding of the SDF helps lay the ground for a united Syria.
5: This is ending a chapter of conflict, and I applaud both sides, especially the government, for seeking the least confrontational path since the collapse of the Assad regime. As you know, there were
6: substituted with Canadian alternatives. So the government of Canada has tried to impose these retaliatory tariffs in a way that doesn't cause undue impacts in a negative way on Canadians by having those swaps available domestically. At this point, I don't know that it's a safe bet that we can get to a place of diplomatic or negotiated resolution with the president and his team. There is clearly a disconnect that exists, that existed last week as we headed towards the Friday late night, midnight Eastern time deadline, and talks broke down in sort of that final evening. I don't know that the sides can get back to the table, though business leaders, political leaders, and others in the United States are urging the president to do so. But his rhetoric is only intensifying, certainly in the last 24 to 48 hours, including around renaming a lake, including around insulting the prime minister and the premier of our largest province, Doug Ford of Ontario. So it's hard to see how this de-escalates other than through applying significant economic pressure from Canada to the United States in a way that motivates the president to act in a different way or back down from his existing tariffs.

0: President Donald Trump has announced the Strait of Hormuz has been cleared of Iranian mines. In a post on Truth Social, Trump wrote that the Navy has informed him that all the mines have been removed or detonated from within the international waters of the strait. Trump said Iran has been notified that any ship or boat placing new mines will be immediately destroyed. Meanwhile, Tehran has denounced Washington's expanded economic sanctions, calling them an act of gross lawlessness. These measures are intended to block all potential sources of Iranian revenue. Now, Washington is also threatening countries, companies and banks that do business with Tehran. In an exclusive interview with Al Jazeera, State Department spokesperson Thomas Piggott said the U.S. has mapped out Iran's remaining financial network. He says Washington will prevent any trade that tries to bypass these sanctions.
1: We are not going to allow entities to operate in the gray space of this conflict any longer. That's a quote from the Treasury Secretary. So once again, he outlined very clearly what our goal here is. He outlined very clearly the scale and the intent. And he outlined very clearly that we are going to be taking concrete action very shortly to follow up on the warning that was delivered very powerfully yesterday by the Treasury Secretary.
0: And joining me now from Pittsburgh in Pennsylvania, we've got Ross Harrison on the line. He's a senior fellow at the Middle East Institute and author of the book Decoding Iran's Foreign Policy. Ross, good to have you on the program. Since you've written a whole book about how the decision-making works in Tehran, help us understand here, what analysis are the Iranian leaders making of the current situation?
2: Well, Per, I think what they're doing at this point is they're recognizing the fact that the United States failed in its military campaign to push the Iranians into submission and to capitulation. And that now, having failed that, it is blocking the Strait of Hormuz, putting economic pressure on Iran, and now with the economic measures that were announced a couple of days or a day or so ago, I think what the Iranians are perceiving is this is now another attempt to get the Iranians to capitulate. And I think what they're interpreting this as is to put pressure on Iran so that if and when we get to the negotiating table, they will have lost leverage. That's the message that Iran is taking from this. And so their response is likely to be to act in a way that will communicate that they too get a vote in how this conflict continues and how it ends.
0: Ross, you argued in your book that one has to look at Tehran's strategic interests to understand its behavior. So if you use that strategic lens, what are those interests at this point?
2: Well, you know, it's very interesting, Per, because it's easy to do that for Iran. It's not so much easy to do that for the United States. But from the Iranian side, they really have two North Stars or interests that they're focused on right now. The one is what they've pretty much already achieved, and that is regime survival. The regime, despite the efforts of the Israelis and the Americans, the regime has survived. That's the first thing. The second thing is that to recreate deterrence. You know, at the end of the war last year, seems like 10 years ago, Per, but it was last June, at the end of the war, the Iranians believed that because they agreed to the ceasefire that Donald Trump issued in June of last year, that the Americans interpreted that as the Iranians being weak and being exposed and having lost deterrence. So, and they believe that that's what brought on this war in 2026. So their interest is at the whether this, however this war ends, that they will have communicated the message to the United States, to Israel, and to American allies that there is a cost, a significant cost to the United States, to our allies, to the global community, of aggression against Iran. So their interest is to preserve that. They believe they established that by striking out at the Gulf Arab states, by putting a stranglehold on the Strait of Hormuz. But over time, that leverage can deteriorate and be depreciated. And so what their interest is making sure that that deterrence is sustained. And that will guide their actions on how they respond to what the president has announced today, yesterday, and what happens over the next weeks and months.
0: Ross, do you think there's a conflict here in Tehran between realpolitik considerations and ideological aims?
2: Well, you know, historically, Per, that was the model that we used to understand Iranian decision making. And that is that there were the pragmatists and the principalists. The principalists or the like the Padari Front and Jalili, these are folks and groups that basically are hewing to ideological concerns and ideological principles. And the pragmatists were much more flexible, same goal, but basically more flexible in how they were going to approach those goals. And Ali Khamenei, the late supreme leader who was taken out the first day of this war, would adjudicate those different factions. What we've seen now over the last number of months is a flattening of the decision-making process. You don't have a strong supreme leader anymore. You do have Mojtaba Khamenei, but he hasn't come out, and he's been, you know, he's sort of one of the main decision-makers, but probably not the only one. And what we've seen is we've seen different divisions and different opinions. I watch the Iranian press very carefully every day. We see different opinions, but we've seen a remarkable discipline of decision-making and cohesiveness, something that I have to say we have not seen in Washington. But despite the divisions and despite the fact that the regime was decimated in the early days of the war, they've been remarkably disciplined and cohesive in their decision-making. Mm. Now, the divisions that you speak about between the pragmatists, the realpolitik folks, as you called it, and the ideological folks, the principalists, those divisions are likely to become more important when the war ends, but less so in the crucible of war.
0: Roz, let's play with the idea here that if you were the Ayatollah, what would you do at this point, taking into consideration the Iranian interpretation of that current situation inside the country, in the region, and of course, the geopolitical reality?
2: If I were the Ayatollah, I would be hiding just the way he is, so I wouldn't be assassinated. That'd be the first thing I would do. All seriousness, I think what I would do at this point is watch for exits. You know, one of the interesting possible exits here is the fact that despite the fact that the White House and the State Department have said that they are going to clamp down on any possible avenues for Iran to have trading partners and trading transactions, interestingly absent is any kind of threat against China. And China has been Iran's biggest trading partner, particularly on oil. So I think what I would do is look for certain lacunas or look for certain openings that would signal that Iran, that the United States does want perhaps to move to a negotiating stance. But if in fact they cannot find any kind of an opening, then I think if you're looking at this from the Iranian perspective, I think they're probably thinking that they're going to have to escalate at some point in time because they believe that the leverage that they've created will depreciate, deteriorate. It has a half-life over time. And at some point, if they think they're losing ground and not rather than maintaining ground or increasing their ground or improving their ground, the likelihood of them escalating within the GCC states, perhaps, in a calculated way, but to basically raise the stakes for the United States, that's probably the most likely thing if, in fact, this current situation remains frozen.
0: Roz, you might not get the job of Ayatollah, although it was good to hear your analysis here on the program. Thank you so much. That's Roz Harrison, the author of the book Decoding Iran's Foreign Policy.
2: Thank you, Burr.
0: Now, the Israeli army has targeted a UN facility in the occupied West Bank. Troops stormed the UNRWA training site in the Kalandia refugee camp, seizing the building and raising the Israeli flag in its courtyard. Hamza Mohammed reports.
3: Israeli soldiers raiding a United Nations facility in the occupied West Bank. This UNRWA training center has been operating for more than 70 years. Every year, it provides vocational training to more than 300 Palestinians from across the occupied West Bank. But now its doors have been shut. UNRWA says Israeli forces entered the facility without its consent or authorization.
4: Entering such a site with the intent of expropriating it and taking it over is not just a violation of the privileges and immunities of the United Nations, because UNRWA is a subsidiary organ of the General Assembly. It's also a violation of the right of those young Palestinians to quality education.
3: Israel says a new educational and community complex will be established here. But Palestinians see something very different. They say this is part of a broader Israeli campaign.
5: What Israel is doing is to try to eliminate every structure that relates to UNRWA and every structure that relates to the rights of Palestinian refugees who were displaced in 1948 by Israel in the worst act of ethnic cleansing.
3: The raid was met with protest. Israeli forces fired tear gas at Palestinians in the camp. A Palestinian boy was shot and injured during the confrontations. UNRWA was established in 1949 to support Palestinians displaced by the creation of Israel. Today, it helps nearly 6 million Palestinians in the occupied territories, Jordan, Lebanon, and Syria. And this is not the first time Israeli forces have entered the Qalandiyah facility. In February last year, they forcibly entered the center and ordered it to be evacuated. For decades, this place offered Palestinians a path to a better future. Now it's empty. And where a center for Palestinian education once stood, the Israeli flag now flies. Hamza Mohammed, Al Jazeera.
0: Israel has carried out another drone strike on Gaza, killing at least three Palestinians and injuring several others. The attack took place near a school in Jabalia refugee camp in northern Gaza. An earlier airstrike on the Al-Mawazi area of Khan Yunis killed one person and injured four. Thousands of refugees in the Netherlands who were close to applying for Dutch citizenship have been left in limbo. Well, that's after the government suddenly cancelled their permanent residency permits. It says this was necessary under new European rules. Stef Assen reports that this decision coincides with a rise in anti-immigrant sentiment.
6: I'm at the city hall in Den Bosch in the south of the Netherlands, where residents have gathered after a protest against a refugee shelter had turned violent. These rising anti-immigration sentiments are now leading to a much stricter refugee policy in the Netherlands.
7: Overnight, they have everything changed in one night.
8: And what does that mean for your life now?
7: Yeah, that actually has had a very, very heavy impact on me personally, but also on me psychologically.
6: These new asylum rules particularly affect refugees who are given asylum from 2021 onwards. They took an integration course, learned the language, Dutch culture, found a job and became part of Dutch society.
9: Bellen Esaias received asylum 5 years ago, but when he applied for permanent residency, he was told that was no longer possible, meaning it will be difficult for him to get a Dutch passport. The law student fled to the Netherlands after he was detained for his activism in Tunisia.
7: It is very important also for everyone to have some security eventually and to have some sense of belonging eventually and then contribute to the society.
6: That's all gone now?
7: Everything is gone now.
6: So-called Defend the Netherlands groups have protested around the country against asylum seeker centres, and you'll find these kinds of signs across the Netherlands. No asylum seeker centre here, our neighbourhood, our children, our future, and this suitcase is symbolising that refugees need to be sent back.
9: When I asked residents why they are putting up these signs, they did not want to respond on camera, and in May, protesters tried to set fire to a shelter with 15 asylum seekers and staff inside, but advocacy groups are pushing back.
6: Lawyers are now preparing an appeal against the new asylum legislation, saying that the Dutch government's statement that this is part of the European Migration Pact is simply not true.
10: So that's, well, we would have the most strict asylum policy in Europe. So in my opinion, it was an excuse. There's no legal reason why they have had to stop with this.
9: Lawyers have filed several court cases hoping to win permanent residency permits for people who applied before the law took effect, arguing it can't be changed for people already in the process. And refugees like Bellen hope that by protesting the new policy, he and thousands of other refugees can continue to be protected and build their lives in the Netherlands. Stef Vassen, Al Jazeera, Utrecht.
0: At least 30 people have been killed in a gang attack near Haiti's capital. Police said it happened in a farming community around 10 kilometers southeast of Port-au-Prince. Repeated violent attacks in the Haitian capital are driving thousands from their homes. Malehabe Motsepe reports.
11: The day after the gunfire, the people of Kenskov are in mourning. Bodies lie where they fell, beneath bloodstained sheets, just outside Haiti's

0: capital, Port-au-Prince. Families gather around them. Some are searching for loved ones. Others are saying goodbye.
1: When I heard the shooting, I was at home and told people, "Wake up, I'm hearing the shooting. We need to move quickly."
0: The gang attack, which started late on Sunday and lasted for hours, killed dozens of people and injured several others. Robert Jean got his family to safety, but his brother never made it. He called his phone again and again. There was no answer.
1: I could not find my brother. His name is Jean Messidieu. I called his phone and couldn't get a hold of him.
0: For farmers here, the violence is no longer something happening elsewhere. It has come to their homes, their fields, and their families.
2: We don't have good police. If only we had good police, they would have placed an armed truck here and what happened here would have been prevented.
3: I lost 8 of my relatives in this tragedy. The central government needs to resolve this problem. Too many farmers are dying.
0: The Haitian Prime Minister condemned the attack, saying security forces have been put on high alert and reinforcements have been deployed. Gangs already control much of Port-au-Prince and their reach is spreading into communities like Henskov. The UN says 1.5 million people have been displaced by gang violence across Haiti. More than 3,100 people have been killed in the first 6 months of this year. The guns may have fallen silent,

0: now in Los Angeles, where fans are laying flowers, leaving cards and photos at Dolly Parton's star on the Hollywood Walk of Fame. Parton was known for hits such as Jolene and 9 to 5, and of course her charity work. Al Jazeera's Kirsten Salomi looks back at Dolly Parton's life.
1: Dolly Parton rose from humble beginnings in the American South to become a country music superstar, known for her sweetness as well as her sass.
2: Just because I'm blonde, don't think I'm dumb.
1: Her breakthrough hit, Dumb Blonde, that was in 1967.
2: Working 9 to 5.
1: But she would continue to fight the sexual stereotype throughout her career, including in her first Hollywood film, 9 to 5, in 1980. She also wrote the title song.
2: 9 to 5, yeah, they got you where they want you.
1: But Parton was more than an entertainer. She was also an entrepreneur and philanthropist.
3: Good morning, everybody, and welcome to Dollywood!
1: Building her theme park, Dollywood, into one of the American South's biggest attractions. She gave away millions of dollars in her home state of Tennessee.
3: I'm finally going to get my vaccine. I'm so excited.
1: And in later years, used her influence to encourage vaccine uptake during the COVID pandemic.
3: You know, I've been able to do many things throughout my life, but at my core, songwriting has always been the most important part of who I am creatively. Every dream I ever had, and all the dreams that I've been able to see come true in life, well, they all started with a song.
1: Her songs have continued to resonate, covered by a younger generation of stars, from Sabrina Carpenter to Miley Cyrus, and revered by a public who will always love her.
0: And still ahead here on Al Jazeera. The U.S. says it'll choke off Iran's finances. This is America looks at whether Washington's strategy will work.
4: The latest news.
5: The Israeli army has cut off the roads connecting Palestinian families here, but the Israeli settlers can still move freely.
4: With detailed coverage.
6: This is a house that an internally displaced family thought it could be safe. So they sought shelter here, but they were killed by an Israeli airstrike.
4: From the heart of the story.
7: Gaza's elderly are being pushed into displacement and isolation, left to face the war without the care, security, and dignity they deserve.
8: Frank Assessments.
9: We've heard the President of the United States say that the U.S. has wiped out the entire Iranian Navy, and yet they attack ships seemingly at will.
8: Critical debate.
10: Would you reserve the same condemnation for a state that is found of committing genocide?
11: I don't believe it's committed genocide.
10: So they're all wrong, sir? Including physicians for human rights Israel? They're all wrong?
8: Informed opinions.
12: There is the sense that the international community has turned its back on Gaza, that Gaza is being deliberately disappeared.
8: Inside story on Al Jazeera.

0: You're watching Al Jazeera, our top stories this hour. The leader of the Kurdish-led Syrian Democratic Forces has officially dissolved the group following its merger with the Syrian army. The SDF lost most of its territory during a government offensive in January. Canada has announced counter tariffs of up to 50% on American goods. Ottawa says it'll match U.S. tariffs after those trade talks with Washington collapsed last week. U.S. President Donald Trump says all mines within international waters of the Strait of Hormuz have been either removed or detonated. He's also warned that Iran, well, any ship or boat placing new mines, they would be destroyed. Right, time to head over to Washington, D.C. for This is America.
1: This is America.

0: America, where the U.S. Treasury just put the world on notice over Iran. The Treasury Secretary says the days of buying Iran's appeasement are over. New sanctions are coming. He warned that no country is out of reach, including China. We'll be asking whether this actually isolates Iran or just isolates the U.S. from its own allies. First, though, let's go to our D.C. studio and Alex Marquardt.
1: Thank you, Eva. The latest round of U.S. sanctions isn't just aimed at Iran anymore, but everyone who is still doing business with Iran. The Treasury Department is widening its net from Tehran itself to the banks, companies, and countries still giving the Iranian economy and regime a way to trade and move money. Now, China is a clear target, but will Beijing and Iran's other key allies yield to these warnings from Washington? Let's go back to Eva McKend, who has the latest on what these sanctions actually entail.
2: We are launching an economic onslaught against Iran's financial connections around the globe.
0: Washington is changing the battlefield. The latest sanctions against nearly 60 entities, including companies and vessels linked to Iran, expand the threat beyond Tehran, putting governments, foreign companies, and financial institutions at risk if they help them move money, oil, or other goods.
2: No one is above the reach of U.S. sanctions.
0: President Trump has said his two main priorities are ensuring it never develops a nuclear weapon and securing free passage through the Strait of Hormuz. The renewed economic pressure on Iran will be yet another test of whether U.S. power can deliver the results Washington wants after Trump's maximum pressure campaign failed to deliver. The goal is to cut off every remaining economic lifeline. But there's one significant test: China. Beijing buys more than 80% of Iran's shipped oil, making it critical to whether these sanctions squeeze Tehran.
3: Sanctions and pressure are no help in solving problems. They will only exacerbate tensions. This does not serve the interest of any party. China calls on all parties to remain rational and exercise restraint.
0: Iran is already under extraordinary economic strain. The rial has hit a record low. Inflation is approaching 90% by Iran's official measure, and oil revenue has plunged. But Tehran has survived American sanctions for decades and says this pressure will not force it to capitulate.
4: Any complicity with the United States in carrying out its aggressive actions against Iran will certainly have consequences.
0: And as this pressure campaign moves forward, the bigger question may be, what comes next? Whether these sanctions force a change in Tehran's behavior or instead deepen a conflict with consequences far beyond Iran's borders. Sanctions help create leverage for the 2015 nuclear deal, but diplomacy ultimately produced that agreement. Now Washington is betting much greater economic pressure can deliver a different outcome. And this campaign will keep expanding. Treasury Secretary Scott Bessent says the Treasury could announce a major action against a financial institution by the end of this week. Eva McKend, Al Jazeera, Washington.
1: And here to break down the latest U.S. sanctions and what they mean for Iran and its allies, we have Doug Bando. He is a senior fellow at the Cato Institute, and Sina Tusi, who is a senior fellow at the Center for International Policy. Doug and Sina, thank you both for being with me today. So here we have the Trump administration hailing this action as, quote, the single greatest financial offensive ever marshaled against an adversary. Yesterday, we heard the Secretary of the Treasury, Scott Bessent. He called this D-Day. And then, Doug, he called it a warning shot. So which was it, D-Day or a warning shot?
5: Well, that's a very good question. You know, it's a warning shot, I suppose, in trying to get other countries to go along with the United States. If they go along with us, then I presume you can call it D-Day. But even then, if you're missing China, you have a pretty big hole in them. And I think this will be one of the major challenges for the administration. Can it keep other countries on board and keep them on board for an extended time?
1: So the bombing campaign has not gotten Iran to cave, nor did the maximum pressure campaign that we've seen for several years now. Sina, why do you think the Trump administration believes that Iran will change its behavior now with this latest action?
6: Well, I think Trump has tried all of these things, like you said. And to me, a lot of these actions betray a certain degree of kind of knocking his head against the wall, a certain degree of desperation. Right now, we're seeing that there's pressure on both sides. There's kind of a clock running down for both sides, for the Iranians. obviously the U.S. blockade, the impact of now these new economic measures. For the U.S. side, however, the Strait of Hormuz is still disrupted. I think contrary to what the administration is trying to present, it's still significantly constrained. There's all these knock-on economic effects. Heading into the midterms, it seems like Trump is weaning off of military conflict. He doesn't want military conflict. That 13 days in Hormuz didn't produce a result. Right now, he's trying to present himself as doing something, as this is going to change the picture. But it seems to me that the Iranians are sticking to their guns, like literally, and they're not backing off their bottom line negotiating positions. And they're counting that Trump is going to be the one to blink first.
1: Yeah, what do you make of the sequencing? Because this isn't normally sanctions, and then that doesn't work, and then they go to military action. Instead, we saw the military action start, and now they're trying to tighten the screws with sanctions.
6: Yes, I think that again betrays to me that just how foolhardy and kind of desperate this is. I mean, you would think that if there was an economic action that they could have taken that would have even ratcheted up pressure beyond maximum pressure, they would have done that before launching this war that has had all these enormous costs and expended all these U.S. munitions and had all these economic knock-on effects. So we'll see exactly to what extent Trump can increase pressure, but I think it's very limited because the U.S. sanctions instrument has really been largely depleted vis-a-vis Iran.
1: Doug, I think a lot of people might say, I thought we were at maximum pressure. Are you saying that there's another notch? There's like 11 above that, to quote Spinal Tap? What exactly is the U.S. doing to take it to that next level?
5: Well, the U.S. had significant sanctions on Iran for decades. Indeed, this administration, you know, this president, during his first administration, when he walked out of the JCPOA, put sanctions back on. The hope here is to move towards financial sanctions, as well as to go after all the countries that have dealt with Iran despite sanctions, countries like China, you know, India and others that might have bought oil, bought it on the side, et cetera. This administration really hopes that it can get everyone to go along. That's probably a forlorn hope, but there, in essence, this administration has no other answers. The president walked into this. He thought there was going to be a quick war. He thought they were going to surrender. He thought he'd have a fabulous victory. None of that happened. He doesn't want to walk away losing. I think this is kind of a last gasp for this administration.
1: Yeah, emphasis on hope. And I do want to get into what some of those countries, both adversaries and allies, may do as a result of this. But let's take a look at the longer history of these sanctions, because the newly announced Operation Economic Outcast, as it's being called, it follows nearly half a century's worth of American sanctions against Iran. Our Alex Baird takes a look back at how we got here.
7: This is the Iranian embassy here in Washington, D.C. Well, it used to be. That's until Jimmy Carter ordered it closed in 1980. And it's sat here closed like this for nearly half a century, while its former occupants have been slapped by Washington with sanction after sanction. It all starts with oil and frozen assets. So let's jump back to 1979 when Iranian students stormed the US embassy in Tehran and took dozens of Americans hostage. Within days, Washington had frozen government assets and stopped importing Iranian oil. Within months, almost all trade with Tehran was cut off. Most of that trade came back in 1981 once the hostages had been brought back. But that state of emergency declared by President Carter, well, that's still ongoing because it was never actually cancelled. And then the sanctions come hard and fast. In 1984, Iran is labelled a state sponsor of terrorism, and then Ronald Reagan bans all imports of Iranian goods. You get to the mid-90s and Bill Clinton shuts American companies out of Iran altogether. And then Congress takes the power to punish foreign companies investing in Iranian oil. By the mid-2000s, curbing Iran's nuclear program took center stage. First off, Washington blacklisted the Revolutionary Guard and Iran's biggest banks. Then Washington cut Iranian banks off from the US dollar and started targeting Iran's central bank. Finally, any foreign banks who continued to do business with Iran were threatened with being cut off from the American financial system. And that's a big deal. And then came the 2015 nuclear deal. What was that? Basically, the Iranians agreed to dial down their nuclear program in return for the Americans lifting economic sanctions. But famously, it didn't last. Donald Trump decided it. And essentially, that brings us to today. And after 6 months of war, these doors remain firmly closed. And now we have a new maximalist approach from Washington. And it's all really in the name. Operation Economic Outcast.
1: So Iran has shown for decades that they can withstand these U.S. sanctions. Sina, does this show, by trying to ratchet up these sanctions, that the administration is flailing, in your opinion?
6: Well, I think it's important to note that these sanctions and this economic pressure, the cumulative impact of all this economic pressure on Iran, it has had immense and serious impact on the Iranian economy, first and foremost in the livelihoods of ordinary Iranians who are, and that livelihood impact is just getting worse by the day. I mean, really, we've had, you know, inflation getting worse, the currency depreciating, and I think the Trump administration, part of their calculus in launching this war, which was very explicitly said at the outset, was kind of igniting some kind of unrest and instability within the country, protests, and using that as part of this overall kind of regime change, regime collapse push. Right now, they're probably similarly betting on a similar outcome vis-a-vis Iran, but the Iranians, you know, have, in with at the beginning of the war, there was a degree of rally around the flag. You know, the Islamic Republic mobilized its social base. Even beyond that, you saw a lot of Iranians rallying just to defend their country. You know, it had nothing to do necessarily with the government. But in the face of this attack that, you know, attacked a lot of Iranian infrastructure, from bridges to power plants to universities to schools, so this kind of rallied a lot of the population against this foreign aggression. And I think so right now, going forward, to bet that in this kind of atmosphere that the Iranian people are going to rise up, the Iranian people who are more impoverished, who are under, you know, the Islamic Republic has powerful tools of repression as well, it seems to me another fanciful kind of idealistic goal that is not really in line with reality.
1: Yeah, I want to take a look at the actual effect of these economic measures against the people, against Iranian society, because decades of sanctions had already pushed Iran's economy to the brink. Before the war started, inflation was at 68.9%. And then since it began 6 months ago, food prices have risen by more than 128%. That's according to the Iranian government. We also have Iran's economy, which hit a record low against the dollar on Monday. We have Iran's oil exports that have fallen close to zero since the U.S. reimposed its blockade. Doug, when these kinds of things happen, isn't the regime such as it is the most isolated and insulated part of Iranian society when it comes to the economic pain?
5: Yeah, well, the challenge is those in power have the best opportunity to benefit from sanctions, to escape their full impact. They have power, they have influence. It's common people who typically lose the most. So the regime is hurt, obviously. It doesn't have the kind of revenue it otherwise would have. But within the society, it's probably relatively better off. It's relatively stronger. It has, you know, greater opportunities. It has abilities to use the sanctions for their own benefit. You know, if we look around the world, you know, the U.S. has used these sanctions, these sorts of sanctions against a lot of countries. We typically don't see people rising up and overthrowing regimes. I mean, Cuba has been under sanctions for 60 years. We've had devastating sanctions on North Korea, devastating sanctions on Sudan, on other countries. It's very hard for the Iranian people to rise up, and they tried it in January. Thousands of them were killed. The president said, we're going to come and help you, and we didn't. If you're an Iranian citizen, you're going to look at that and say, wait a minute, you want me to go out, risk my life again, try to take on this regime? Even with sanctions, even with the collapsing economy, that's asking an awful lot of common people.
1: And then in February, when Donald Trump announced the start of the war, he essentially said, we're going to weaken the regime to the point where you, ordinary Iranian citizens, you can rise up and take it, I believe was the phrasing. And then there was all this reporting that he was going to start arming some rebel factions in the north. But what I'm hearing from you, Sina, right now, is that there isn't that kind of mood to do that. But do you get the sense that in imposing these economic measures by the Trump administration, that they are still holding out hope that it will be the Iranian people who overthrow the regime?
6: I mean, it's unclear what the strategic goal of the Trump administration is. I mean, you've seen Besant, who said both last week and announcing initially economic D-Day, that the goal is collapsing the regime. He explicitly said that. When yesterday, and through some of Trump's rhetoric, it seems like the goal is, again, some kind of deal, no nuclear weapon for Iran. So I think, you know, depending on what the U.S. endgame is, this can, you know, what they're trying to do, it may go in different directions. But I think for the Iranians, if they're given the choice of, you know, capitulation or collapse, or just continuing to fight, continuing to raise the costs for the U.S., in the Strait of Hormuz, potentially hitting back in the region and hitting infrastructure and energy infrastructure to increase the economic cost, they really don't have a choice if the goal is collapse. And

0: regime change and, you know, more escalation from the U.S. And but if the goal is a diplomatic solution, I think the Iranians are saying that a return to the MOU is still what they're looking for, but with full implementation, because the MOU was contested and the Iranians said the U.S. never abided by its commitments under the MOU, releasing Iranian frozen assets, accepting Iranian arrangements for the transit through Hormuz, ending the regional war, including on Lebanon. So they're wanting to see full implementation of the MOU. And if the U.S. doesn't go back to that, the signaling from Tehran is they're prepared to escalate in the region.
1: And so much of the problem with that memorandum of understanding was it was just so much was left for later on, for later talks, not least of which were the nuclear discussions. But that line from Besant, you're right, was really remarkable, that the goal is to collapse the regime. Doug, do you think that that was sloppy messaging, or does it kind of speak to the fact that the administration hasn't really been able to land on what their actual end game is?
2: Well, I think there's enormous confusion here. The president said he's going to war on the nuclear issue. We don't hear anything about that. The strait is closed. He didn't think that was going to happen. You know, he talked early on that the new regime would even invite him to help choose the new leader. And then he told us, well, really smart people had taken over. And then he told us they were scum. So the question is, what do they want? And we actually don't really know what the president wants. He wants victory. But does that mean simply opening the strait? Does that mean getting the nuclear material? Does it mean another agreement? And I think that's the problem. There's a lot of things they would like to have. I don't know how to get any of them. So they're kind of throwing everything at the regime, hoping that something comes out of it.
1: Sina, does this kind of thing make the regime, again, it's a loose term because there are different factions who are doing these talks. There's the IRGC, there's the political side of things. But do you think it makes them more inclined to negotiate or more inclined to go back into their, you know, not bubble, but sort of hunker down and basically muscle it out?
0: So I think just looking at the statements out of Iran, looking at the official statements, what the president is saying, the parliamentary speaker Ghalibaf, other senior figures, there is and has always really been an acknowledgement of the economic pain, trying to manage it, trying to reduce it for the population. But right now, from what I see and what I've been tracking across the board, I don't see any signs that they're preparing to cede to maximalist U.S. demands. Again, what they're saying is that they want to go back to the MOU. They want full implementation of the MOU. And actually, recently, the new Supreme Leader, Mojtaba Khamenei, he did this kind of reshuffling and new appointments of senior military commanders, the new head of the Supreme National Security Council. And they are actually more hardline figures. And in a lot of those appointments and the kind of instructions that went along with those appointments, it does signal that the Iranians are pursuing a more assertive or aggressive deterrence posture, including Mohsen Rezaei, the new security chief, who said with respect to this new U.S. economic offensive that the Iranians will attack neighboring countries, basically, he said, if they go along with this U.S. economic warfare strategy.
1: Yeah, because they basically indicated that they've been holding back, right? And so what could a response look like? Because they are threatening some kind of response.
0: So I think, again, Iran has shown that it has escalation dominance vis-a-vis the regional energy infrastructure. This was very significant because Trump threatened many times to hit Iranian energy infrastructure. The one time the South Pars energy facility in Iran was hit, Iran hit the major Qatari facility. And then Trump backed off of that. He told the Israelis to stop those attacks. And even in the renewed Hormuz kind of 13-day conflict we saw, even despite Trump's threats, he did not hit that infrastructure. So Iran has escalation dominance in that regard vis-a-vis its neighboring countries. And that is, I think, where pressure could be increased. I mean, Mohsen Rezaei has said that if Iran can't export oil, then no one can export oil out of the Persian Gulf. And I think there are vulnerabilities. Again, if Iran is pushed to the corner, if all these other countries go along with the U.S., there's a lot of ifs here. And I think Iran doesn't want to do this, but it has that option available to it, you know, facing these existential threats, which, again, Besant has called for the collapse of Iran, that it could hit, you know, some of this infrastructure and some of these circumvention routes through Hormuz.
1: And obviously, we're feeling things back here in the United States. And as you mentioned, the midterms are coming down the pike, and we're hearing a lot about affordability and gas prices. The average gas price, and this is according to AAA, is now just over $4. That is the highest ever for this time of year. American households are now spending nearly $450 more on energy costs, and residents in some states like Arkansas, New York, and Massachusetts could see increases of around 4%.

0: $40 per month or more. So, Doug, does this to you look like an economic game of chicken and we're waiting to see who blinks first?
1: To some degree. The Iranian regime clearly is hurting. Iran is hurting. But their bet is the political pressure on the president would be greater. And it's not just the economic cost in the U.S. It's the economic cost around the world that gets pressure put on the U.S. government. Asian countries are suffering an awful lot, the Philippines, Thailand, others. European countries are suffering that we see around the world. And it's not just energy. I mean, we're talking about fertilizer. We're talking about other products that are very important that are held up. They're putting pressure on the regime. And we certainly see among Republican politicians, I think, an almost panic growing about what they perceive might happen in the midterm. And I think in the end of the day, this is a hardline regime in Tehran that's angry. They don't trust this administration, understandably. Twice they're in negotiations and the president started bombing. They believe that they have the whip hand here, that the president's going to feel the pressure first, and they are playing a game of chicken.
0: And of course, this goes well beyond just Iran and the United States, as you both have laid out. I just want to show our viewers some of Iran's biggest trading partners. This is both export and import partners. And these are allies, friends, partners of the United States. You've got Iraq, the UAE, Turkey, the European Union, and India. So, Sina, how much impact can these measures have if Iran still has the ability, willingness, to trade with big countries like Russia and China?
2: So it's important to note that the U.S. has already had secondary sanctions against this kind of trade for all these countries that are continuing to trade with Iran despite years of maximum pressure. They are doing so in circumvention to these U.S. sanctions. Mm-hmm. So the Chinese, for example, when they're importing Iranian oils, their major refineries and oil companies that deal with the United States, they're not involved in it. They have these teapot refineries that aren't exposed to the U.S. market. So they have a whole alternative system for facilitating trade with Iran. Now, a lot of these other countries that continue to trade with Iran, they're neighboring countries. Iran, unlike, Cuba or Venezuela, has 15 land and sea borders. It's at the heart of Eurasia. It's much harder to blockade it. I mean, there's this naval blockade, but the overland
1: pressure is going to accelerate that. It won't be easy, but you're going to see greater efforts to use other forms of currencies, any way to get around the United States sanctions, which are going to have long-term impacts on the U.S. financial system.
0: This is interesting timing, isn't it, Sina? Where, remember back in May, Donald Trump delayed a trip to China because he wanted to wrap up the war before that. And that, of course, didn't happen. And here we have President Xi coming to Washington next month. And it doesn't appear that President Trump necessarily wants to pick a fight, but this is a major issue that is dividing the two. We have Besant saying that China needs to cut ties or face consequences.
2: So this war has arguably significantly boosted China's leverage vis-a-vis the United States and as well as just globally. We're seeing that China has actually played an instrumental role in kind of cushioning the shock from the closure of the Strait of Hormuz because it's lowered its demand for oil through a lot of measures domestically, through tapping it into its own domestic reserves. And so that's helped prevent a major price shock. So that's a point of leverage that China has right now going into these new talks with Trump. Apparently, demand is now increasing in China.
0: Right.
2: But beyond that, the munitions that the U.S. has expended, the interceptor missiles, that the balance of power is increasingly favoring China in the Pacific.
0: All right. Well, this is really going to be remarkable to watch. Again, D-Day or warning shot, we shall see. Doug Bando, Sina Tusi, thank you both very much for your time and your insights. Appreciate it.
2: Thank you.
0: And that's all from the team here in Washington. I want to hand it back to Eva McKend and Al Jazeera's global headquarters in Doha.
3: Well, that's it for this edition of This is America. We'll be back on Wednesday asking how soon before the tariff showdown between the U.S. and Canada will start hitting consumers on both sides of the border. That's going to be at 18:30 GMT, 2:30 p.m. Eastern if you're here in the United States. From all of us here stateside, it's goodbye for now.
4: The latest news.
5: Aid has reached some of the communities in need, but not all of them. Residents here say they're lacking food, medicine, and clean water.
4: With detailed coverage.
6: What we're looking at here is about 3,000 hectares of natural forestry.

0: that's been turned into a smouldering wasteland.
1: From the heart of the story.
2: Another day of heavy downpours here in the Philippine capital, Manila. Roads, both big and small, are submerged.
3: In a secretive, inaccessible corner of Myanmar, the separatist Arakan army is combating the ruling junta, and the Rohingya people are caught in the crossfire. Alongside human rights investigators and citizen journalists, Al Jazeera forensically examines the plight of this long-persecuted minority during the takeover of Rakhine State. Myanmar, bloodshed on the border, on Al Jazeera.

0: Hello, I'm Per Nyberg. This is the NewsHour live from Doha. Coming up in the next 60 minutes, the leader of the Kurdish-led Syrian Democratic Forces officially dissolves the group after integrating it into the Syrian military.
1: Canada will match the United States tariffs, dollar for dollar, rate for rate.
0: Canada fights back, announcing counter tariffs on the U.S., covering $20 billion worth of American products. Also on the program, Israel raises a flag above a UN training center in occupied East Jerusalem after Israeli soldiers stormed the site.
2: Jolene, Jolene, Jolene, Jolene.
0: And tributes pour in for country music legend Dolly Parton, who's died at the age of 80. The leader of the Kurdish-led Syrian Democratic Forces has announced its dissolution. Well, this is part of a deal struck with the government. Muslim Abdi said the SDF has merged with the Syrian army and would cease to operate as an independent force. The Kurdish-led group lost most of its territory in northeastern Syria in January to a government offensive and then signed a deal to integrate into the military. Abdi has pledged to guarantee the rights of Kurds in Syria's constitution.
3: We will carry with us the memory of our martyrs, and we will keep their sacrifice in our hearts, because they didn't fight for a war, but for the day when Syrians do not have to fight each other. We want this day to be the start of a real transition from the battlefield into the fields of construction, from the time of arm-bearing to the time of peace.
0: Heidi Petz has more from Damascus.
4: This is a hugely significant moment for Syria. Ever since President Ahmed al-Sharaa took power in December of 2024, he's had a couple of key objectives. One, of course, is stabilization and security, but the other one has been the reunification of Syrian territory, because over the years of war, multiple different armed actors took control and carved up parts of Syria. One of the strongest and most significant of them was the Kurdish-led SDF. At one point, they controlled a quarter of the country up in the northeast. They were significant players in the fight against ISIL, and as a result of that, they were backed heavily by the Americans with weapons, with funding, with intelligence, training, and support. But things really shifted over the last 18 months. The Americans switched sides. They threw their weight behind Damascus. And then in January of this year, there was a military confrontation between the SDF and Damascus, which the SDF lost. They lost a lot of territory, and as a result of that, they signed an agreement saying that they would integrate into the Syrian state. Now, that process has been ongoing over the last 7 months or so. SDF fighters have been coming to training positions near Damascus, receiving training and support to be integrated into three brigades of the Syrian army. But the process was not yet complete, even though Muslim Abdi, the now former commander of the SDF, announced that just a couple of days ago. There were still unresolved questions about heavy weapons and about the future of the women fighters, the YPJ. They had argued that they should be integrated into the Ministry of Defense, that they're professional soldiers, they fought against ISIS, they want to continue being soldiers. Damascus was only offering them to join the Ministry of Interior as police officers, and so these unresolved questions were part of the reason why the dissolution was not formally announced until now. The question is how exactly this will be implemented on the ground in northeastern Syria.
0: Now let's take a closer look at the Syrian Democratic Forces. An alliance of Kurdish and Arab militias founded the SDF in 2015 with the support of the United States. It controlled key areas of eastern Syria during the civil war, and it was the West's main partner in the fight against ISIL. In January of this year, the SDF lost major part of its territory to Syrian government troops. The two sides then signed a truce and agreed to integrate the Kurdish fighters into the Syrian state institutions. Well, the deal also included recognizing Kurdish cultural, civil, and educational rights in Syria. Saleh Mubarak is a Syrian-American professor and writer. He says the disbanding of the SDF helps lay the ground for united Syria.
5: This is ending a chapter of conflict, and I applaud both sides, especially the government, for seeking the least confrontational path since the collapse of the Assad regime. As you know, there were a couple of agreements before that they signed, and then SDF somehow reneged on these. But this time, I'm optimistic it's behind us. It will have a ripple effect on other rebels in the south and probably in the west, that Syria will remain as one country, acknowledging and celebrating the diversity. We have diversity in every aspect, in religion, sect, language, race. So the Kurdish component cannot be ignored. It's very essential to Syria. Many of our scholars, leaders were Kurds, many of the politicians. So it's we're one people. So I'm very happy with this, and I hope that the details will be, you know, settled soon and with the satisfaction of both sides.
0: And joining me now from Virginia is Mohamed Salih. He is a non-resident senior fellow at the Foreign Policy Research Institute in Philadelphia and a specialist on Kurdish affairs. Mohamed, good to see you. Are you as hopeful here as Salih Mubarak in what this announcement actually means?
6: Well, I tend to be more cautious about it. It is definitely the culmination of the January agreement between the Syrian Democratic Forces and the government of Syria. And it also shows that the Kurds have abided by their side of the deal. They've complied with it. And the onus is really now on Damascus. It remains to be seen whether the Syrian government will actually issue parliamentary laws or, constitutional provision that would recognize Kurdish rights in the country. Without that, concern will be there. Still, there will be concern that, the relationship between the Kurds and Damascus might not prove to be very stable.
0: So do you have any reason to doubt that that's going to happen?
6: Well, I mean, moving forward, there are three main scenarios that we can, predict or anticipate. One is implementation of the January agreement and the recognition of the Kurdish rights. What has happened so far falls short of what many of the Kurds in Syria expect in terms of recognizing, for example, their linguistic rights, in terms of the right to having schools in Kurdish language, of using Kurdish in local governance affairs. The second scenario would be, the government reneging on really any sort of understanding between them and the Kurds moving forward as it feels stronger and stronger. And scenario three would be somewhere in between these two cases, whereby you will have some commitment from the government to, some of the less politically sticky clauses of the agreement in January, but not really delivering what the Kurdish population in northern Syria expect in terms of recognition, in terms of ending the systematic state discrimination against them that has been really the case since the founding of the Syrian state, especially under the Assad dynasty. So, there is definitely some reason to celebrate here in terms of this agreement getting to this point without any major issues. But this is not the end of the story, and there's a lot of expectation on the part of the average Kurd in Syria that, that this is going to be a new era for everyone in Syria.
0: These are very dramatic days, of course, for Syria. Just yesterday, it was removed from that U.S. list of state sponsors of terrorism, and now you have this announcement regarding the SDF. Do you think that Syria is ready as a country, as a state, to, take on this challenge?
6: There is certainly the political will at the highest levels of the government, the president and, the government in general. But Syria is also, is in a very difficult spot, both by virtue of its geographical location, being in a region where it is really surrounded by, you know, some form of trouble or instability on various sides of its border. There are actors in the region that have unsettled issues with Syria, chief among them Israel, for example. Iran still seems to have some sort of ambition in terms of at least using Syria for access to Lebanon. And, you know, there's always the lingering issue also, or problem of the Islamic State that certainly awaits some sort of a right opportunity to bounce back and reestablish itself in Syria, in Iraq, and the rest of the region. But in the case of Syria, you know, there's also the more particular issue of inter-ethnic and sectarian relations. What really this agreement between the Kurds and Syria, you know, how it is going to unfold will also have major implications in terms of the relationship between the government and the Druze community in the south of the country. And given the fact that the Druze have had the support of Israel so far, you know, they are not an easy actor to be grappled with the way that the Kurds were at the end, by virtue of the U.S. not supporting them in the standoff with Damascus. So how the government in Damascus is going to treat its Kurdish population will be watched very closely by other communities, and in particular the Druze, who seem to be very, you know, concerned about becoming part of Syria under arrangements that they might not see as favorable, and especially after, you know, the massacre that took place against them in July last year.
0: Given this announcement with the SDF now disbanding, looking at the region that you're talking about, how do you think this is going to affect the relationship between Syria and Turkey?
6: It will be a positive development because, you know, the Kurdish issue in Syria has come to be linked really to the Kurdish question inside Turkey. And we should not forget that the breakthrough in the relationship between Damascus and the SDF, apart from the fact that the, you know, Syrian government forces were able to defeat the SDF, the major breakthrough came because of the, you know, the improving relationship between the PKK and the, you know, the broader Kurdish movement in Turkey with the government of President Erdogan. So if the peace process in Turkey is going to succeed, it's going to also, you know, more positively reflect on the situation in Syria, both in terms of the relationship between Damascus and the Kurds. And

0: probably also in terms of broader Kurdish desire for more constitutional rights within the boundaries of Syria.
1: Mohamed Saleh, a non-resident senior fellow at the Foreign Policy Research Institute in Philadelphia. Thank you so much for joining us, sir.
0: Thank you.
1: Canada has announced counter tariffs of up to 50% on American goods. The government says it'll match U.S. tariffs dollar for dollar after trade talks with Washington collapsed last week, and the U.S. imposed 50% levies on some Canadian goods. Ottawa has described it as an unprecedented challenge. Paddy Culhane reports from Washington, D.C.
2: Canada must respond.
3: And so it has. The Canadian finance minister announcing his response to the U.S. putting tariffs of almost $20 billion U.S. dollars on Canadian goods. From fish to forks, appliances and metals, Canada supplies the majority of aluminum U.S. companies need, also targeting wood products, promising to make the already high cost of building homes in America that much more expensive.
2: Today I'm announcing that Canada will match the United States tariffs dollar for dollar, rate for rate. Effective September 8, Canada will impose counter tariffs of up to 15, 25, or 50%.
3: Canada is also targeting agriculture products, which the Trump administration says is a big reason for this new trade war.
4: The intent of the USMCA and other deals that went on was that our American dairy farmers would be treated as they deserve to be treated. And in fact, what has happened with the way that Canada is applying is sometimes a 200, 300% extra tariff on milk and dairy products going into Canada.
3: That tariff rate only applies if the U.S. exports a certain amount of dairy over a set limit. Industry groups say it has never paid tariffs that high. Still, U.S. President Donald Trump has been taking to social media a lot to write about Canada, threatening to rename Lake Ontario Lake America, labeling Canada the most difficult and unreasonable country. So now the war of words turns into actions and a trade war, with few signs that either side is willing to back down. Paddy Culhane, Al Jazeera, Washington.
1: And U.S. President Donald Trump has announced that the Strait of Hormuz has been cleared of Iranian mines. In a post on Truth Social, Trump wrote that the Navy has informed him that all the mines have been removed or detonated from within the international waters of the strait. Trump added, Iran has been notified that any ship or boat placing new mines will be immediately destroyed. Meanwhile, Tehran has denounced Washington's expanded economic sanctions, calling them an act of gross lawlessness. The measures aim to block all potential sources of Iranian revenue. In an exclusive interview with Al Jazeera, State Department spokesperson Thomas Piggott, he said the U.S. has mapped out Iran's remaining financial networks. He says Washington will prevent any trade that tries to bypass sanctions.
5: We are not going to allow entities to operate in the gray space of this conflict any longer. That's a quote from the Treasury Secretary. So once again, he outlined very clearly what our goal here is. He outlined very clearly the scale and the intent. And he outlined very clearly that we are going to be taking concrete action very shortly to follow up on the warning that was delivered very powerfully yesterday by the Treasury Secretary.
1: And Ross Harrison is a senior fellow at the Middle East Institute, and he's also the author of the book Decoding Iran's Foreign Policy. Well, Ross says the U.S. sanctions are unlikely to force Iran to capitulate.
6: Iran has been under sanction for 47 years. Yes, this and in 2018, Donald Trump, when he walked away from the Iran nuclear deal, imposed maximum pressure sanctions. And the idea was to bring the Iranians to the table and get the Iranians to capitulate. It didn't work then. And now that the Iran has been bombed and there's been an eliminationist strategy of removing the top Iranian leaders, that makes Iran less likely to buckle and to succumb to U.S. pressure than before. So the United States is not improvising. It is spending its leverage, as I mentioned earlier, both on the military front, that has failed to achieve capitulation on the part of the Iranians, and the economic measures and the measures on the Strait of Hormuz, it's certainly inflicting damage on Iran, and the Iranian people are going to pay a price for that, but it's unlikely to bring Iran to the table, perhaps. Yes, it may bring Iran to the table.

0: table, but it's not going to bring Iran to the table and then lead to a capitulation at that table. I think what the Iranians have been trying to do is try to go back to the memory of understanding, which basically said that Iran will be responsible for opening up the Strait of Hormuz along with Oman. And what the Americans did shortly after that was basically try to take control of that process by getting ships to hug the southern coast, the Omani side. So what Iran has been trying to do is negotiate with Oman, and it's trying to reestablish that position, basically saying that if Iranian ships can't pass, no ships will pass.
1: There's plenty more to come here on the NewsHour, including...
2: I consider my work as part of the Palestinian people life.
1: Remembering Palestinian painter Sliman Mansour, whose work became a symbol of hope and resistance. And we report from a school for the blind in Sudan, where fighting has disrupted basic education for the most vulnerable children. The UN says it's alarmed by unacceptable breaches to its training facility in the occupied West Bank. Israeli forces stormed the UNRWA center in the Kalandia refugee camp, seizing property and raising an Israeli flag in the courtyard. The facility in occupied East Jerusalem has been open for 7 decades, offering education to Palestinian students. Hamza Mohammed reports.
3: Israeli soldiers raiding a United Nations facility in the occupied West Bank. This UNRWA training center has been operating for more than 70 years. Every year, it provides vocational training to more than 300 Palestinians from across the occupied West Bank. But now its doors have been shut. UNRWA says Israeli forces entered the facility without its consent or authorization.
4: Entering such a site with the intent of expropriating it and taking it over is not just a violation of the privileges and immunities of the United Nations, because UNRWA is a subsidiary organ of the General Assembly. It's also a violation of the right of those young Palestinians to quality education.
3: Israel says a new educational and community complex will be established here. But Palestinians see something very different. They say this is part of a broader Israeli campaign.
5: What Israel is doing is to try to eliminate every structure that relates to UNRWA and every structure that relates to the rights of Palestinian refugees who were displaced in 1948 by Israel in the worst act of ethnic cleansing.
3: The raid was met with protest. Israeli forces fired tear gas at Palestinians in the camp. A Palestinian boy was shot and injured during the confrontations. UNRWA was established in 1949 to support Palestinians displaced by the creation of Israel. Today, it helps nearly 6 million Palestinians in the occupied territories, Jordan, Lebanon, and Syria. And this is not the first time Israeli forces have entered the Qalandia facility. In February last year, they forcibly entered the center and ordered it to be evacuated. For decades, this place offered Palestinians a path to a better future. Now it's empty. And where a center for Palestinian education once stood, the Israeli flag now flies. Hamza Mohammed, Al Jazeera.
1: An Israeli drone strike in northern Gaza has killed at least 3 Palestinians and injured several others. The attack took place near a school in the Jabalia refugee camp. An earlier airstrike in Al-Mawazi killed 1 person and wounded 4. Since a ceasefire last October, more than 1,200 Palestinians in Gaza have died in Israeli military attacks. Now, the ongoing bombings in the Strip takes place as talks over the next phase of the ceasefire stall. Tarek Abu Azoum reports from Deir al-Balah.
6: Gaza is still living under the hammer of Israel's repeated attacks. Yesterday was marked completely by heavy Israeli activities and deadly airstrikes that left behind a trail of destruction, as you can see here at this site. This mosque has been struck massively by Israeli air forces, leaving behind significant level of debris, wreckage, but people inside are still praying, trying to keep that signs of ritual, despite the Israeli repeated attacks on religious places across Gaza. But why Israel is escalating now in Gaza? There are three main overlapping drivers. First, Israel has been using security incidents as a trigger to reassert military pressure on Gaza. And the latest justification revolves around kites allegedly launched from Gaza, as the Israeli Defense Minister Israel Katz has ordered the military to treat kites launched from Gaza in the same category as drones and ordered the military to respond forcefully. And that's why we can see that the Israeli military is launching these deadly series of airstrikes across many areas in Gaza, despite its current classification as safe zones. Second, there is a significant dispute over the transition into the second phase of the ceasefire agreement. That's why we can see that these negotiations have been moving very slowly and why Israel is still employing these airstrikes to serve Israel's terms over the next phase. And let's never forget, finally, that the Israeli government is still under pressure regarding the day next here in Gaza, what will happen to Hamas and whether the Israeli military will withdraw completely from the strip or not. That's why keeping these airstrikes could be the perfect recipe for the current government to tell its supporters on the ground that it's still pursuing its core military objectives rather than accepting any political constraints of the current ceasefire plan that has been initiated by the American administration. That's why Gaza is still living under such very turbulent military and security atmosphere, as people on the ground remain very spooked regarding their future and also their ability to find safety. Tariq Abu Azzoum, Al Jazeera, Deir el-Balah, Palestine.
1: Thousands of refugees in the Netherlands who were close to applying for Dutch citizenship have been left in limbo. Well, that's after the government suddenly cancelled their permanent residency permits. The decision comes as refugees face a rising tide of anti-immigrant sentiment. Al Jazeera's Stef Bassen reports from Utrecht.
7: I'm at the city hall in Den Bosch in the south of the Netherlands, where residents have gathered after a protest against a refugee shelter had turned violent. These rising anti-immigration sentiments are now leading to a much stricter refugee policy in the Netherlands.
8: Overnight, they have everything changed in one night.
9: And what does that mean for your life now?
8: Yeah, that actually has had a very, very heavy impact on me personally, but also on me psychologically.
7: These new asylum rules particularly affect refugees who are given asylum from 2021 onwards. They took an integration course, learned the language, Dutch culture, found a job and became part of Dutch society.
10: Bellen Esaias received asylum 5 years ago, but when he applied for permanent residency, he was told that was no longer possible, meaning it will be difficult for him to get a Dutch passport. The law student fled to the Netherlands after he was detained for his activism in Tunisia.
8: It is very important also for everyone to have some security eventually and to have some sense of belonging eventually and then contribute to the society.
7: That's all very gone now?
8: Everything is gone.

0: to set fire to a shelter with 15 asylum seekers and staff inside. But advocacy groups are pushing back.
1: Lawyers are now preparing an appeal against the new asylum legislation, saying that the Dutch government's statement that this is part of the European Migration Pact is simply not true.
2: So that's, well, we would have the most strict asylum policy in Europe. So in my opinion, it was an excuse. There's no legal reason why they have had to stop with this.
0: Lawyers have filed several court cases hoping to win permanent residency permits for people who applied before the law took effect, arguing it can't be changed for people already in the process. And refugees like Bellen hope that by protesting the new policy, he and thousands of other refugees can continue to be protected and build their lives in the Netherlands. Step Vassen, Al Jazeera, Utrecht.
3: U.S. immigration agents arrested nearly 50,000 people in July. Well, that's the highest single monthly total during President Donald Trump's second term. New figures from Immigration and Customs Enforcement, or ICE, show a 70% jump from February. The surge highlights the administration's continued push to target immigration and mass deportations. Raids in major cities earlier this year triggered public anger against ICE agents. American country music icon Dolly Parton has died at the age of 80. Scores of fans, from politicians to celebrities and fellow musicians, are paying tribute around the world. Her family announced her passing on social media, saying she died peacefully at her home in Tennessee. Dolly Parton was well known for her hits such as Jolene and 9 to 5, as well as her charity work. U.S. President Donald Trump has ordered flags to be lowered across the country for a whole week in her honor. Kristen Salumi takes a look back at Dolly Parton's life.
4: Dolly Parton rose from humble beginnings in the American South to become a country music superstar, known for her sweetness as well as her sass.
5: Just because I'm blonde, don't think I'm dumb.
4: Her breakthrough hit, Dumb Blonde, that was in 1967.
5: Working 9 to 5.
4: But she would continue to fight the sexual stereotype throughout her career, including in her first Hollywood film, 9 to 5, in 1980. She also wrote the title song.
5: 9 to 5, yeah, they got you where they want you.
4: But Parton was more than an entertainer. She was also an entrepreneur and philanthropist.
5: Good morning, everybody, and welcome to Dollywood!
4: Building her theme park, Dollywood, into one of the American South's biggest attractions. She gave away millions of dollars in her home state of Tennessee.
5: I'm finally going to get my vaccine. I'm so excited.
4: And in later years, used her influence to encourage vaccine uptake during the COVID pandemic.
5: You know, I've been able to do many things throughout my life, but at my core, songwriting has always been the most important part of who I am creatively. Every dream I ever had, and all the dreams that I've been able to see come true in life, well, they all started with a song.
4: Her songs have continued to resonate, covered by a younger generation of stars, from Sabrina Carpenter to Miley Cyrus, and revered by a public who will always love her.
3: And still ahead here on Al Jazeera. Waiting for hours just to get clean water, we report on the water crisis from Sudan's El Obeid refugee camp. And trouble in paradise. Mexico calls in the Navy to help battle an invasion of toxic seaweed in one of its biggest tourist spots.
6: This is made by a Palestinian developer.
7: Who exactly is attacking us?
8: A father and game creator struggles to turn loss and suffering into art.
9: I have to make more. 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
8: Giving the world a glimpse of life under Israeli occupation.
9: This is the ethnic cleansing that the Palestinian had to face.
8: Witness Still Playing on Al Jazeera.

0: Lebanon, Human Appeal supports families displaced by crisis. In these difficult times, we've helped thousands find dignity and hope. The crisis continues. 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
2: Watching Al Jazeera, our top stories this hour. The leader of the Kurdish-led Syrian Democratic Forces has announced its dissolution as part of a deal struck with the government. Muslim Abdi said the SDF has merged with the Syrian army and would cease to operate as an independent force. Canada has announced counter tariffs of up to 50% on American goods. Ottawa says it'll match U.S. tariffs dollar for dollar after trade talks with Washington collapsed last week. The U.N. says it's alarmed by unacceptable breaches to its training facility in the occupied Palestinian territories. Israeli forces stormed the UNRWA center in the Kalandia refugee camp, seizing the facility and raising a flag in its courtyard. Getting access to clean water in El Abayed in Sudan remains a key challenge for women and children already displaced by fighting. The city, besieged by the paramilitary RSF, has experienced water shortage after storage facilities were repeatedly attacked, forcing families to look elsewhere for clean water. Almidad Al-Rahid has visited one of the camps in the city and sent us this report.
3: This water crisis inside Al-Ubayd displacement camps is adding another burden to families who have already displaced by war. And here you can see women and children waiting for hours under this heat just to get a gallon of water. And for many of these children, waiting for hours for water instead of being in school or just being children.
4: When it comes to water here in the camp, it's a very large camp with a huge number of people. Sometimes the supply is enough, but at other times, it simply isn't. We've lost many of our colleagues while traveling to bring water here because of drone attacks. Some of them were torn apart. But we keep going, putting our trust in God. Everyone here is simply focused on filling their containers. This tanker carries 115 barrels, but after just one more trip, we can find that all this water has already been used and the tanks are empty within a few hours.
5: The water we have is nowhere near enough, so we have to buy water from water sellers using donkey carts. This is the only container we have, and it's not enough. We carry it on our heads just to bring water back to our tent.
3: And the shortage is not only because more displaced families are arriving here inside this camp or inside the city. The city water sources have also been repeatedly targeted by the paramilitary rebel support forces during the war, leaving those displaced families with fewer and fewer options for something as basic as water. Al-Miqdad Al-Ruhid, Al Jazeera, North Kordofan State, Sudan.
2: Fighting between the Sudanese army and the paramilitary rapid support forces has destroyed schools and made it difficult for children to attend classes. Hiba Morgan reports that students with disabilities have been left with few resources.
6: Years of fighting here in Khartoum restricted access to education. Some schools, like this one, have reopened, but they can only accommodate students with certain disabilities. These books here are in Braille for blind students. Some students with other disabilities find themselves forced to attend schools that can't cater to their needs. Some families have had to find creative ways to help their children cope. Azam was diagnosed with a mental disability when he was 2 years old. His father says mobile phones and video games are some of the only things

0: that help him focus and learn. And that's critical, he says, as the war between the army and the paramilitary rapid support forces has destroyed schools in the capital.
1: During the war, he was in an institute, but it would be open some days and close on others because of shelling. Then there was the issue of transportation, which was unstable, so he couldn't always go. Last year, we took him to an institute, but it wasn't a specialized one. People with various disabilities were all taught in one class. So I moved him to a different school, but they have a lot of requirements, and I don't have the financial ability to keep paying.
0: Displacement has affected students and the specially trained instructors who teach them. And those conditions are making it hard for children to reach the schools that are open. The UN estimates more than 100,000 children with special needs were in school before the war. But at the only school for the blind in Khartoum, the director says not many students have enrolled.
2: Cars for transportation to and from the school have been stolen. The dormitories have been robbed. We now have only two classes that are open because the students will sit for general exams. And students were stable before the war psychologically and socially and financially. But after the war, many are not longer stable.
0: Abdul Munaim says he wants Azam to be able to continue his education. But he's worried that as living costs increase, he may soon be unable to afford to keep his son in school. Hiba Morgan, Al Jazeera, Omdurman.
3: UNICEF says about 1 million children in Afghanistan are suffering from life-threatening malnutrition. The UN agency warns that without urgent treatment, many could die. It says about 3.7 million Afghan children are acutely malnourished. Nearly 40% of children admitted to hospital with severe wasting and medical complications are under 6 months old. Afghanistan has endured repeated hunger crises in recent decades. They've been worsened by conflict and an economic collapse following the Taliban's return to power in 2021.
4: Nearly 40% of children admitted to hospitals with severe wasting and medical complications are babies under the age of 6 months old. And children who are under 2 years account for more than 80% of severe acute malnutrition cases that we are recording across the country. Around 1 million of them are in severe acute malnutrition, meaning if there is no treatment and we're not able to act fast, that 1 million number are at risk of dying.
3: Thousands in Indonesia's South Sumatra province have turned to spiritual means as wildfires burn across forests and wetlands. Around 3,000 people gathered in the provincial capital, Palembang, to perform a special Islamic prayer for rain. Worshippers stood shoulder to shoulder as thick smoke reduced visibility. More than 24,000 firefighters have been deployed to battle these blazes, which have burned through nearly 1,000 square kilometers of land. The fires are fueled by a prolonged dry season and the El Niño weather pattern. Floods caused by Typhoon Nara have submerged large areas in southern China. Tens of thousands have been moved to safety in the Guangxi region, where water levels surpassed a record set in 2008. Nara made landfall as a tropical storm late on Tuesday. Heavy rain is forecast to continue until Wednesday. A powerful tornado has torn through a village in southwestern France. Dozens of people were injured and around 300 homes damaged in Poma. People say they had no time to seek shelter as this tornado hit. France's weather service says tornadoes strike several times a year, but one of this strength is rare and usually forms during summer thunderstorms. Thousands of Rohingya refugees have marched to appeal for international assistance as conditions at their camps in Bangladesh decline. Nearly 1.2 million fled there from Myanmar almost a decade ago. They say their hopes of returning home are now fading. Tanvir Chowdhury reports from Cox's Bazar.
5: Thousands of Rohingya refugees rallied in Cox's Bazar on Tuesday, marking 9 years since they fled Myanmar. Their message was clear. They want a safe and dignified return home with international help and guarantees for their security.
6: We came here to commemorate August 25th. 9 years ago, our families and communities were killed and brutalized. Women were raped and homes were burned. We were forced to flee Myanmar because of the genocide.
5: For young Rohingya growing up in these camps in Bangladesh, 9 years is a lifetime. 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
5: Survival here depends almost entirely on aid. As donors cut funding in recent years, food assistance and other basic services, including health care, have been reduced. 70-year-old Usam says she fled Myanmar in August 2017, after her home was burned and her son-in-law was killed. As the family escaped, she was shot in the hip and her daughter was shot near the ear.
8: Life here is difficult in every way. Food rations are limited, our shelters are poor, and I worry about my grandchildren's education. We've endured so much pain, even talking about it breaks my heart. All I want now is peace and to return home.
5: The United Nations Children's Fund report that nearly 30,000 Rohingya children are born in the camp every year. And children now makes up nearly half the refugee population. With few prospects inside the camp, desperation is pushing some towards traffickers and dangerous boat journeys to other nations in Southeast Asia.
9: These narrow paths and tightly packed shelters are home to thousands of Rohingya families. Many live here with very little privacy, limited space and basic facilities. And those living alongside the steep hillside are in constant danger of landslide during heavy monsoon rain.
5: For the Rohingya, the danger is no longer only being forgotten by the world, but losing another generation while waiting to go home, which seems increasingly uncertain. Tanvi Chaudhary, Al Jazeera, Cox's Bazar, Bangladesh.
3: And still ahead here on Al Jazeera, the UN demands accountability in Haiti, where gang violence has killed dozens of people near the capital.
10: This is America, and this, of course, is the White House.
11: You know, Iran is broke, totally broke.
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13: What the military is worried about is another war, particularly a war in the Western Pacific against China.
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17: Displaced from their contaminated homeland.
18: One of the leading causes of deaths back in the islands is cancer. It's a red flag.
17: They fight to hold a major nuclear power accountable.
19: I would love to go back home. The U.S. owe a lot of debt to the Marshallese.
17: And uphold promises made.
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17: The Exile, the concluding episode of Mute on Al Jazeera.

0: The UN has condemned a gang attack in Haiti that's killed at least 47 people. Police say it happened in a farming community outside Port-au-Prince. Repeated attacks in the capital are driving thousands from their homes. Amada Rabe Motsepe reports.
1: The day after the gunfire, the people of Kenskof are in mourning. Bodies lie where they fell, beneath blood-stained sheets, just outside Haiti's capital, Port-au-Prince. Families gather around them. Some are searching for loved ones. Others are saying goodbye.
2: When I heard the shooting, I was at home and told people, wake up, I'm hearing the shooting. We need to move quickly.
1: The gang attack, which started late on Sunday and lasted for hours, killed dozens of people and injured several others.

0: Eugene got his family to safety, but his brother never made it. He called his phone again and again. There was no answer.
1: I could not find my brother. His name is Jean Messidieu. I called his phone and couldn't get a hold of him.
0: For farmers here, the violence is no longer something happening elsewhere. It has come to their homes, their fields, and their families.
2: We don't have good police. If only we had good police, they would have placed an armed truck here and what happened here would have been prevented.
3: I lost 8 of my relatives in this tragedy. The central government needs to resolve this problem. Too many farmers are dying.
0: The Haitian Prime Minister condemned the attack, saying security forces have been put on high alert and reinforcements have been deployed. Gangs already control much of Port-au-Prince, and their reach is spreading into communities like Henskov. The UN says 1.5 million people have been displaced by gang violence across Haiti. More than 3,100 people have been killed in the first 6 months of this year. The guns may have fallen silent, but Henskov is left with something harder to silence: the cries of families who will never hear their loved ones come home. Malakhabe Motsepe, Al Jazeera.
4: Mexico's Caribbean coast is being inundated by sargassum, a toxic seaweed that's been washing up on shore, threatening tourism and marine life. The government has now deployed the Navy to manage what scientists say could be a new normal for the region. Julia Galeano has more from Playa del Carmen.
5: It's an operation of enormous proportions, with thousands of people working by sea, air, and land. The arrival of sargassum along Mexico's Caribbean coast has become so serious that the government has enlisted the Navy to help tackle it.
6: It's a multi-pronged approach, monitoring where the sargassum is, setting up barriers and cleaning beaches, but most importantly, expanding our capacity to collect it at sea.
5: It's all part of a $115 million program announced by President Claudia Sheinbaum last month. Already this year, more than 100,000 tons of sargassum have been collected, a record for the state of Quintana Roo.
7: By this time of year, sargassum season should be winding down here in Mexico's Caribbean coast. But these are the scenes that we're seeing in beaches across this region. And that's exactly the problem with this phenomenon, how unpredictable it's become. The season is starting months earlier and ending months later. This year is expected to go into October.
5: Scientists are still trying to fully understand why so much sargassum is appearing. Warming waters and nutrient-rich runoff are among the factors they're investigating. The Riviera Maya is Mexico's most important tourism hub. Business owners we spoke to say this is the slowest year they have experienced in recent memory. Businesses have closed. Tourist boats sit idle. The few tourists that are arriving don't want to enter these waters, even to board the boats. And the impact goes beyond tourism. Sargassum can make fishing difficult and can reduce oxygen levels in the water, killing marine life.
8: With all the sargassum, you can't fish with a net. Everything gets filled with sargassum. A net full of sargassum can't catch anything.
5: The scale of the situation is forcing many here to think not in cleanup terms, but rather in long-lasting preparedness.
9: It's hazardous work. You can't have a person standing here cleaning a sargassum 8 hours because they are exposed to the gases. It's almost humanly impossible.
5: The Riviera Maya has spent decades learning how to prepare for hurricanes, tracking them, forecasting them, and mobilizing before they arrive. Now, with sargassum arriving earlier and in greater quantities, experts say it must work to do the same with this new normal. Julia Galeano, Al Jazeera, Playa del Carmen, Mexico.
4: He painted olive trees and the streets of Jerusalem, but Slima Mansour was also painting something larger, the memory of a homeland. The renowned artist, whose work became synonymous with Palestinian identity and resistance, has died at the age of 79. Dalia Al-Masri looks back here at his life.
10: For generations of Palestinians, Sliman Mansour did not simply paint their homeland. He gave memory a face, longing a color, and shape to their hopes for freedom.
11: I consider my work as part of the Palestinian people life, because it reflects that life and it reflects also the feelings of the people.
10: Mansour died in occupied East Jerusalem, 1 month after his 79th birthday. He was born in Birzeit near Ramallah in 1947, a year before the Nakba. He studied at Jerusalem's Academy, graduating in 1970. Mansour spent his life documenting Palestine through its people and found his language in olive trees, orange groves, embroidered dresses, and the streets of Jerusalem. Perhaps his most enduring image was Camel of Hardship, a weary Palestinian man carrying Jerusalem on his back, a homeland transformed into a burden and a dream. His paintings also became witnesses. In 1976, he painted Lina al-Nablusi. An Israeli soldier killed her when she was just 17 years old. When officials confiscated photographs of her death, Mansour painted her instead. In 1980, after Israel passed legislation censoring Palestinian political art, artists found other ways to express themselves. Mansour became associated with the colors of the watermelon when Palestinians were banned from displaying the flag.
11: When the Israeli officer, he told us that we are not allowed to paint in red, green, black, and white, he tried before that to convince us to paint flowers and nice ladies and so on. I think what I will paint in the future, after we get our freedom, is flowers.
10: Even after a stroke in 2021, he kept returning to his studio in Ramallah. Painting became a routine, a way to keep going.
11: I was born a year before the occupation, before al-Nakba. And I don't know, all the time I believe until now that I will die 1 year before we get freedom.
10: Mansour was often described as the guardian of Palestinian memory, and died dreaming of the freedom he spent his lifetime painting.
4: And earlier, my colleague Adrian Finnegan spoke to Hafez Omar from Birzeit University. He said Mansour's art inspired his own works.
12: Back in the first Intifada, I was a young kid, and my mother, because back then we were not allowed to have any political communication materials, any images, posters. So my mother actually educated me about the history of Palestine and the current situation about Palestine through little postcards that had Sliman Mansour paintings on. And I remember we had the poster of his famous painting, Lina Nablusi, hang on the wall in my house. So my first contact with Palestine as a cause was through Sliman Mansour's paintings. And from there, I got my historic and political education and my interest in art and in becoming an artist. So for me, I was like 5 years old, 6 years old when I started to learn about Palestine through his paintings. And when I became a professional artist, I met him and we became like friends. And this is really important about Sliman. If you go over social media, you'll have dozens of Palestinian young artists sharing their photos with him. This great Palestinian artist, who's considered one of the founding fathers of the contemporary Palestinian art, is also so humble, so close to young artists. And he did not only produce very, very beautiful paintings that depicted Palestinians in our minds, but also stood beside young artists, educated them and helped them and encouraged them. So it's a huge loss for Palestine to lose Sliman these days.
13: Hafez, what was he like as a teacher?
12: A very humble human being, a smart one, a motivating one, really like supporting artists and inspiring them. And you couldn't like think as a young artist that this is the great Sliman Mansour with all that legacy. He's so close to people, so friendly, so nice. And, you know, despite his illness, in the past like couple of months. He was like really in a hard medical condition, but he insisted to attend as many occasions, cultural occasions, as he could. He attended a lot of talks. He conducted a lot of interviews. It was like as if he knew that he's leaving and he was giving a last goodbye for everyone.
13: Hafiz, we're rapidly running out of time here, but just briefly, how do you think he'll be remembered? What will be his legacy?
12: Well, we will always see Palestine through his paintings. That's every artist's dream. He made us see Palestine, and we will remain seeing it the way he drew it.
4: And Darren Jordan will have more news in just a moment.
10: The latest news.
14: The Israeli army has cut off the roads connecting Palestinian families here, but the Israeli settlers can still move freely.
10: With detailed coverage.
15: This is a house that an internally displaced family thought it could be safe. So they sought shelter here, but they were killed by an Israeli airstrike.
10: From the heart of the story.
16: Gaza's elderly are being pushed into displacement and isolation, left to face the war without the care, security, and dignity they deserve.
10: Hard-hitting interviews.
17: So Africans are owed reparations.
18: Reparations are a right. I do not even understand why there is still debate.
10: Facing realities.
19: How do you think that Andy Burnham will define Britain's position in the world?
20: He is very pro-European. I think in his heart knows that Brexit was a bit of a disaster.
10: Thought-provoking answers.
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22: 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What happened to our country?
10: Hear their story on Talk to Al Jazeera.
23: New York City is huge. It is chaotic. 8.5 million people live here. Its economy is bigger than most countries, and decisions made here ripple around the world.
24: Everywhere you look, a scene of complete and utter devastation. 73,000 homes were either damaged or completely destroyed. 100 people plus were killed.
25: Police had managed to hold these protesters at this intersection. There is a bus park nearby ready to take people away if they're arrested, and officers have their handcuffs ready. They are prepared.
26: I have the right to boycott anyone I want to, and the state has no business getting involved in that.
10: A three-part series explores the implications of U.S. anti-boycott laws for freedom of speech and First Amendment rights.
27: How many words would I have to change in this legislation to use it to quash free speech of anyone who supports Black Lives Matter or is involved in protesting for environmental reasons? And it's like 10 words.
10: Part 3, The Template, on Al Jazeera.

0: Hello, I'm Darren Jordan. This is Al Jazeera, live from Doha. Coming up in the programme, the leader of the Kurdish-led Syrian Democratic Forces officially dissolves the group after integrating it into the Syrian army.
1: Canada will match the United States tariffs, dollar for dollar, rate for rate.
0: Canada fights back, announcing counter-tariffs on the US, covering $20 billion worth of American products. Also on the programme, Israel raises a flag above a UN training centre in occupied East Jerusalem after Israeli soldiers storm the site. And tributes pour in for country music legend Dolly Parton, who's died at the age of 80. The leader of the Kurdish-led Syrian Democratic Forces has announced its dissolution. It's part of a deal struck with the government. Mazlum Abdi said the SDF has merged with the Syrian army and would cease to operate as an independent force. The Kurdish-led group lost most of its territory in northeastern Syria in January to a government offensive and then signed a deal to integrate into the military. Abdi has pledged to guarantee the rights of Kurds in Syria's constitution.
2: We will carry with us the memory of our martyrs, and we will keep their sacrifice in our hearts, because they didn't fight for a war, but for the day when Syrians do not have to fight each other. We want this day to be the start of a real transition from the battlefield into the fields of construction, from the time of arm-bearing to the time of peace.
0: Al Jazeera's Heidi Pett has more now from Damascus.
3: This is a hugely significant moment for Syria. Ever since President Ahmed al-Sharaa took power in December of 2024, he's had a couple of key objectives. One, of course, is stabilization and security.

0: security, but the other one has been the reunification of Syrian territory, because over the years of war, multiple different armed actors took control and carved up parts of Syria. One of the strongest and most significant of them was the Kurdish-led SDF. At one point, they controlled a quarter of the country up in the northeast. They were significant players in the fight against ISIL, and as a result of that, they were backed heavily by the Americans with weapons, with funding, with intelligence, training and support. But things really shifted over the last 18 months. The Americans switched sides. They threw their weight behind Damascus. And then in January of this year, there was a military confrontation between the SDF and Damascus, which the SDF lost. They lost a lot of territory, and as a result of that, they signed an agreement saying that they would integrate into the Syrian state. Now, that process has been ongoing over the last 7 months or so. SDF fighters have been coming to training positions near Damascus, receiving training and support to be integrated into three brigades of the Syrian army. But the process was not yet complete, even though Maslim Abdi, the now former commander of the SDF, announced that just a couple of days ago. There were still unresolved questions about heavy weapons and about the future of the women fighters, the YPJ. They had argued that they should be integrated into the Ministry of Defense, that they're professional soldiers, they fought against ISIS, they want to continue being soldiers. Damascus was only offering them to join the Ministry of Interior as police officers, and so these unresolved questions were part of the reason why the dissolution was not formally announced until now. The question is how exactly this will be implemented on the ground in northeastern Syria.
1: Well, let's take a closer look at the Syrian Democratic Forces, an alliance of Kurdish and Arab militias founded the SDF in 2015 with the support of the United States. It controlled key areas of eastern Syria during the civil war, and it was the West's main partner in the fight against ISIL. In January this year, the SDF lost major parts of its territory to Syrian government troops. The two sides then signed a truce and agreed to integrate the Kurdish fighters into Syrian state institutions. The deal also included recognizing Kurdish cultural, civil and educational rights in Syria. Well, Saleh Mubarak is a Syrian-American professor and writer. He says the disbanding of the SDF helps lay the ground for a united Syria.
2: This is ending a chapter of conflict, and I applaud both sides, especially the government, for seeking the least confrontational path since the collapse of the Assad regime. As you know, there were a couple of agreements before that they signed, and then SDF somehow reneged on these. But this time, I'm optimistic it's behind us. It will have a ripple effect on other rebels in the south and probably in the west, that Syria will remain as one country, acknowledging and celebrating the diversity. We have diversity in every aspect, in religion, sect, language, race. So the Kurdish component cannot be ignored. It's very essential to Syria. Many of our scholars, leaders were Kurds, many of the politicians. So we're one people. So I'm very happy with this, and I hope that the details will be, you know, settled soon and with the satisfaction of both sides.
1: Canada has announced counter tariffs of up to 50% on American goods. The government says it'll match US tariffs dollar for dollar after trade talks with Washington collapsed last week and the US imposed 50% levies on some Canadian goods. Ottawa has described it as an unprecedented challenge. Patty Culhane reports from Washington, D.C.
3: Canada must respond.
4: And so it has. The Canadian finance minister announcing his response to the U.S. putting tariffs of almost $20 billion U.S. dollars on Canadian goods. From fish to forks, appliances and metals, Canada supplies the majority of aluminum U.S. companies need, also targeting wood products, promising to make the already high cost of building homes in America that much more expensive.
3: Today I'm announcing that Canada will match the United States tariffs dollar for dollar, rate for rate. Effective September 8, Canada will impose counter tariffs of up to 15, 25, or 50%.
4: Canada is also targeting agriculture products, which the Trump administration says is a big reason for this new trade war.
5: The intent of the USMCA and other deals that went on.

0: on was that our American dairy farmers would be treated as they deserve to be treated. And in fact, what has happened with the way that Canada is applying is sometimes a 200, 300% extra tariff on milk and dairy products going into Canada.
1: That tariff rate only applies if the U.S. exports a certain amount of dairy over a set limit. Industry groups say it has never paid tariffs that high. Still, U.S. President Donald Trump has been taking to social media a lot to write about Canada, threatening to rename Lake Ontario Lake America, labeling Canada the most difficult and unreasonable country. So now the war of words turns into actions and a trade war, with few signs that either side is willing to back down. Patty Culhane, Al Jazeera, Washington.
2: Iran's deputy foreign minister says a deal has been struck with Oman on a new temporary route through the Strait of Hormuz. But he stressed that the U.S. must return to its commitments under the Memorandum of Understanding for the waterway to reopen. Meanwhile, President Trump said the Strait of Hormuz has been cleared of Iranian mines. In a post on Truth Social, he wrote that the Navy has informed him that all the mines have been removed or detonated from within the international waters of the Strait. Trump said Iran has been notified that any ship or boat placing new mines will be immediately destroyed. Meanwhile, Tehran has denounced Washington's expanded economic sanctions, calling them an act of gross lawlessness. The measures aim to block all potential sources of Iranian revenue. Washington's also threatening countries, companies and banks that do business with Tehran. In an exclusive interview with Al Jazeera, State Department spokesperson Thomas Piggott said the U.S. has mapped out Iran's remaining financial networks. He says Washington will prevent any trade that circumvents sanctions.
3: We are not going to allow entities to operate in the gray space of this conflict any longer. That's a quote from the Treasury Secretary. So once again, he outlined very clearly what our goal here is. He outlined very clearly the scale and the intent. And he outlined very clearly that we are going to be taking concrete action very shortly to follow up on the warning that was delivered very powerfully yesterday by the Treasury Secretary.
2: Well, Ross Harrison is a senior fellow at the Middle East Institute, and he says the U.S. sanctions are unlikely to force Iran to capitulate.
4: Iran has been under sanction for 47 years. Yes, this, and in 2018, Donald Trump, when he walked away from the Iran nuclear deal, imposed maximum pressure sanctions. And the idea was to bring the Iranians to the table and get the Iranians to capitulate. It didn't work then. And now that the Iran has been bombed, there's been an eliminationist strategy of removing the top Iranian leaders, that makes Iran less likely to buckle and to succumb to U.S. pressure than before. So the United States is not improvising. It is spending its leverage, as I mentioned earlier, both on the military front, that has failed to achieve capitulation on the part of the Iranians, and the economic measures and the measures on the Strait of Hormuz, that's certainly inflicting damage on Iran. And the Iranian people are going to pay a price for that. But it's unlikely to bring Iran to the table, perhaps. Yes, it may bring Iran to the table, but it's not going to bring Iran to the table and then lead to a capitulation at that table. I think what the Iranians have been trying to do is try to go back to the memory of understanding, which basically said that Iran will be responsible for opening up the Strait of Hormuz along with Oman. And what the Americans did shortly after that was basically try to take control of that process by getting ships to hug the southern coast, the Omani side. So what Iran has been trying to do is negotiate with Oman, and it's trying to reestablish that position, basically saying that if Iranian ships can't pass, no ships will pass.
2: The UN says it's alarmed by unacceptable breaches to its training facility in occupied East Jerusalem. Israeli forces stormed the UNRWA center in the Kalandia refugee camp, where they seized property and raised an Israeli flag in the courtyard. The site's been offering education to Palestinian students for nearly 70 years. Hamza Mohammed reports.
5: Israeli soldiers raiding a United Nations facility in the occupied West Bank. This UNRWA training center has been operating for more than 70 years. Every year, it provides vocational training to more than 300 Palestinians from across the occupied West Bank. But now its doors have been shut. UNRWA says Israeli forces entered the facility without its consent or authorization.
6: Entering such a site with the intent of expropriating it and taking it over is not just a violation of the privileges and immunities of the United Nations, because UNRWA is a subsidiary organ of the General Assembly. It's also a violation of the right of those young Palestinians to quality education.
5: Israel says a new educational and community complex will be established here. But Palestinians see something very different. They say this is part of a broader Israeli campaign.
7: What Israel is doing is to try to eliminate every structure that relates to UNRWA and every structure that relates to the rights of Palestinian refugees who were displaced in 1948 by Israel in the worst act of ethnic cleansing.
5: The raid was met with protest. Israeli forces fired tear gas at Palestinians in the camp. A Palestinian boy was shot and injured during the confrontations. UNRWA was established in 1949 to support Palestinians displaced by the creation of Israel. Today, it helps nearly 6 million Palestinians in the occupied territories, Jordan, Lebanon, and Syria. And this is not the first time Israeli forces have entered the Qalandiyah facility. In February last year, they forcibly entered the center and ordered it to be evacuated. For decades, this place offered Palestinians a path to a better future. Now it's empty. And where a center for Palestinian education once stood, the Israeli flag now flies. Hamza Mohammed, Al Jazeera.
2: An Israeli drone strike in northern Gaza has killed at least three Palestinians and injured several others. The attack took place near a school in the Jabalia refugee camp. An earlier strike in the southern area of Al-Mawasi killed one person and wounded four. Since a ceasefire last October, more than 1,200 Palestinians in Gaza have died in Israeli military attacks. Well, the ongoing bombing in the besieged strip takes place as talks over the next phase of the ceasefire stall. Al Jazeera's Tariq Abu Azoum reports now from Deir al-Balah.
8: Gaza is still living under the hammer of Israel's repeated attacks. Yesterday was marked completely by heavy Israeli activities and deadly airstrikes that left behind a trail of destruction, as you can see here at this site. This mosque has been struck massively by Israeli air forces, leaving behind significant level of debris, wreckage, but people inside are still praying, trying to keep that signs of ritual, despite the Israeli repeated attacks on religious places across Gaza. But why Israel is escalating now in Gaza? There are three main overlapping drivers. First, Israel has been using security incidents as a trigger to reassert military pressure on Gaza, and the latest justification revolves around kites allegedly launched from Gaza, as the Israeli Defense Minister Israel Katz has ordered the military to treat kites launched from Gaza in the same category as drones and ordered the military to respond forcefully. And that's why we can see that the Israeli military is launching these deadly series of airstrikes across many areas in Gaza, despite its current classification as safe zones.
9: Would you reserve the same condemnation for a state that is found of committing genocide?
10: I don't believe it's committed genocide.
9: So they're all wrong, sir? Including physicians for human rights in Israel? They're all wrong?
11: Informed opinions.
12: There is the sense that the international community has turned its back on Gaza, that Gaza is being deliberately disappeared.
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14: When the sun rises over the sea and the waves dance in the morning light, let the sun warmth guide your way. Through the trees, across the field, every step, each passing day, this nature is a true piece of art.

0: The leader of the Kurdish-led Syrian Democratic Forces has announced its dissolution as part of a deal struck with the government. Mazlum Abdi said the SDF has merged with the Syrian army and would cease to operate as an independent force. Canada has announced counter tariffs of up to 50% on American goods. Ottawa says it'll match US tariffs dollar for dollar after trade talks with Washington collapsed last week. And the UN says it's alarmed by unacceptable breaches to its training facility in occupied East Jerusalem. Israeli forces stormed the UNRWA center in the Qalandia refugee camp, seized property and raised a flag in its courtyard. Now, getting access to clean water in El Obeid in Sudan remains a key challenge for women and children already displaced by fighting. The city, besieged by the paramilitary RSF, has experienced a water shortage after facilities were repeatedly attacked, forcing families to seek clean water elsewhere. Al Jazeera's Al-Migdad Al-Ruwaid has visited one of the camps and sent us this report.
1: This water crisis inside Al-Ubayd displacement camps is adding another burden to families who have already displaced by war. And here you can see women and children waiting for hours under this heat just to get a gallon of water. And for many of these children, waiting for hours for water instead of being in school or just being children.
2: When it comes to water here in the camp, it's a very large camp with a huge number of people. Sometimes the supply is enough, but at other times, it simply isn't. We've lost many of our colleagues while traveling to bring water here because of drone attacks. Some of them were torn apart. But we keep going, putting our trust in God. Everyone here is simply focused on filling their containers. This tanker carries 115 barrels, but after just one more trip, we can find that all this water has already been used and the tanks are empty within a few hours.
3: The water we have is nowhere near enough, so we have to buy water from water sellers using donkey carts. This is the only container we have, and it's not enough. We carry it on our heads just to bring water back to our tent.
1: And the shortage is not only because more displaced families are arriving here inside this camp or inside the city. The city water sources have also been repeatedly targeted by the paramilitary rebel support forces during the war, leaving those displaced families with fewer and fewer options for something as basic as water. Al-Migdad Al-Ruhaid, Al Jazeera, North Kordofan State, Sudan.
0: A strike by nurses in Kenya has paralysed health services in government hospitals. They're demanding better pay and working conditions. Al Jazeera's Malcolm Webb reports from one of the protests in the capital, Nairobi.
4: Nurses in Kenya have been on strike for nearly a month. And these members of this union are marching through the capital, Nairobi. They say for years the government has failed to uphold agreements regarding pay, working conditions and promotions. People have been reporting widespread reports across the country of deteriorating healthcare for years, which have now become acute, with many hospitals, government hospitals, lacking any nursing staff at all. The nurses here say they won't go back to work until the government upholds agreements that they say they've spent years negotiating.
5: But this time round, we have decided if they will not implement what they said, we are not ready to go back to work. Let the people of this country know that the people who are making the patients suffer in our hospitals, it is not the nurses. It is our what? Our governors are making our patients suffer.
4: All this comes amid a widespread sense in Kenya that people are being asked to give more and get less in return, amid deep mistrust in government and widespread perceptions of entrenched corruption. Malcolm Webb, Al Jazeera, Nairobi, Kenya.
0: Thousands in Indonesia's South Sumatra province have turned to spiritual means as wildfires burn across forests and peatland. Around 3,000 people gathered in the provincial capital, Palembang, to perform a special Islamic prayer for rain. Worshippers stood shoulder to shoulder as thick smoke reduced visibility. More than 24,000 firefighters have been deployed to battle the blazes, which had burnt through nearly a

0: 1,000 square kilometres of land. The fires are being driven by a prolonged dry season and the El Niño weather pattern. Floods caused by Typhoon Nara have submerged large areas in southern China. Tens of thousands have been moved to safety in the Guangxi region, where water levels surpassed a record set in 2008. Nara made landfall as a tropical storm late on Tuesday. Heavy rains forecast to continue until Wednesday. And a powerful tornado has torn through a village in southwest France. Dozens of people were injured and around 300 homes damaged in Poma. People say they had no time to seek shelter as the tornado hit. France's weather service says tornadoes strike several times a year, but one of this strength is rare and usually forms during summer thunderstorms. US immigration agents arrested nearly 50,000 people in July. That's the highest single monthly total during President Trump's second term. New figures from Immigration and Customs Enforcement, or ICE, show a 70% jump from February. The surge highlights the administration's continued push to target immigration and mass deportations. Raids in major cities early this year triggered public anger against ICE agents. The world's top tennis players are gearing up for the final major tournament of the season, the US Open. Carlos Alcaraz is back from injury and looking to lift the trophy in New York for the third time. David Stokes has this report.
1: The US Open is still 5 days away, but thousands of people are already roaming around Flushing Meadows in New York. Fan Week allows free access to the grounds ahead of the fourth and final major of the year.
2: They're not even so much in tennis. They just come as like, oh, we want to see New York, the US Open, you know. So you get a little different crowd, sometimes a little louder than some of the other Grand Slams.
1: With world number one Jannik Sinner out injured, Alexander Zverev is the highest ranked player in the men's draw. But most of the attention will be on another player.
3: I really enjoy seeing Alcaraz play. He's probably my favorite tennis player.
4: He's back too. Tell us about the excitement.
5: He had a wrist injury for a while, but yeah, I'm excited he's back too.
1: Carlos Alcaraz is back for the first time since April. The Spaniard won the Australian Open, but missed the French and Wimbledon, and has dropped to third in the rankings. The women's favourite is world number one and defending champion Aryna Sabalenka. But home favourite Coco Gauff is one to watch after winning last week's Cincinnati Open.
6: I don't think that this is an indicator that I'm going to do well in New York or anything like that, to be honest, so I don't really take that into consideration.
1: 20-time major winner Roger Federer is back in town for an exhibition match. 7 years after his last US Open appearance, it's a chance for him to properly say goodbye to New York, where he won 5 times in a row.
7: It's nerve-wracking, to be honest. I haven't played a single set in, I don't know, is it her catch Wimbledon, maybe? So it's been 5 years.
1: Federer says there's no way he's coming out of retirement, as we wait to see which player emerges as champion this time round. The main draw begins on Sunday. David Stokes, Al Jazeera.
0: The American country music icon Dolly Parton has died at the age of 80. Legions of fans, from politicians to celebrities and fellow musicians, are paying tribute around the world. Her family announced her passing on social media, saying she died peacefully at her home in Tennessee. US President Donald Trump has ordered flags to be lowered across the country for a week in her honour.

0: continued to fight the sexual stereotype throughout her career, including in her first Hollywood film, 9 to 5, in 1980. She also wrote the title song. 9 to 5, yeah, they got you where they want you. But Parton was more than an entertainer. She was also an entrepreneur and philanthropist.
1: Good morning, everybody, and welcome to Dollywood!
0: Building her theme park, Dollywood, into one of the American South's biggest attractions. She gave away millions of dollars in her home state of Tennessee.
1: I'm finally going to get my vaccine. I'm so excited.
0: And in later years, used her influence to encourage vaccine uptake during the COVID pandemic.
1: You know, I've been able to do many things throughout my life, but at my core, songwriting has always been the most important part of who I am creatively. Every dream I ever had, and all the dreams that I've been able to see come true in life, well, they all started with a song.
0: Her songs have continued to resonate, covered by a younger generation of stars, from Sabrina Carpenter to Miley Cyrus, and revered by a public who will always love her.
2: Well, that's it from me, Darren Jordan, for now. Much more, of course, on our website, aljazeera.com. There it is. 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
3: In a secretive, inaccessible corner of Myanmar, the separatist Arakan army is combating the ruling junta, and the Rohingya people are caught in the crossfire. Alongside human rights investigators and citizen journalists, Al Jazeera forensically examines the plight of this long-persecuted minority during the takeover of Rakhine State. Myanmar, bloodshed on the border, on Al Jazeera.
4: India's Supreme Court orders an inquiry into police conduct during last month's cockroach protests. Police reject an Amnesty International report accusing them of brutality. With more protests planned, how big a problem has the youth-led movement become for the government? This is Inside Story.

0: Welcome to the program. I'm Cyril Vanier. In India, a Supreme Court panel is investigating police tactics at protests organized by the Cockroach Youth Movement in July. Accusations of sexual assault are to be fast-tracked for assessment. And a new Amnesty International report accuses officers of employing lethal weapons against some demonstrators. Police have denied that they did anything illegal. The demonstrations began as a response to a national exams scandal, and Prime Minister Narendra Modi has made concessions to pacify them. His government has offered free extra tuition and AI training. The education minister also resigned. That was a major demand of the Cockroach movement. But activists say it's not enough, and they're planning more protests for next month. So how big a problem has the Cockroach movement become for India's government? And what's giving the movement momentum? We'll be discussing all of that with our guests shortly. First, though, this report from Wilson Dysart.
1: Pellet guns and electric shock devices, some of what police used against young Indians who gathered to protest in the capital New Delhi last month. Now these potentially lethal weapons are the subject of an Indian Supreme Court inquiry and the focus of an Amnesty International report. The human rights group accuses Indian law enforcement officials of using these tactics in ways that violated both international and local laws.
2: We were breaching the barricades to march ahead. We were doing a peaceful march. We had no weapons in our hands. Suddenly, the police broke into a scuffle with us and fired tear gas shells at us. There were women, children, and elderly people who were blinded by the gas for 5 to 10 minutes, and the crowd almost trampled them.
1: Amnesty says authorities recorded that at least 400 people were injured in the protests from July 20th to July 24th. But the New Delhi police deny any wrongdoing. The protests did get results. India's education minister stepped down. He had been in charge when a leak of medical school exam papers resulted in the cancellation of scheduled nationwide tests.
3: For the past several decades, both state governments and the central government

0: government have been facing the problem of paper leaks. As a result, the future of our students has also been put at risk. Keeping all these concerns in mind, reforms in the education and examination system have become essential across the country, both at the state and central levels.
1: The discontent that drove the demonstrations had been building for months, organized under the banner of the Cockroach Junta Party, or CJP, formed in the wake of the exam leak scandal.
2: People said it was merely a social media trend and that it would remain limited to social media. But today we have seen this is not a social media trend, it is a movement, and that movement has begun today.
1: The group's name was inspired by a top Indian jurist who compared young and unemployed people to cockroaches, but it has developed into a wider call for the government to do more to help them. Around 40% of graduates can't find jobs, according to a university study, with tech sector employment drying up. Some of the protesters had voted for Modi's governing Bharatiya Janata Party. India's next elections are scheduled for 2029, giving Modi time to try to convince young people to vote for him. But even if he can, voters will be going to the ballot box with memories, and for some, scars, of the crackdown. Wilson Dysart, Al Jazeera.
3: So let's bring in all our guests today. Shravasti Dasgupta is senior political correspondent at The Wire, and she joins us from New Delhi. Shaina NC is national spokesperson for the Shiv Sena party. That's a political party in India aligned with the governing BJP, and you're joining us from Mumbai. Uday Chandra is professor of comparative politics and international relations at Ashoka University, also joining us from the capital, New Delhi. Warm welcome to all of you. Shravasti Dasgupta, let's start with you. The cockroach movement suspended its street demonstrations late July, but it has again called for a march, popular mobilization, early September. So it's flexing its mobilization muscle. Give us a sense of the mood in New Delhi at this moment in time. What are people saying?
4: You know, in a sense that in the last few days, last month, in fact, the mood in the capital has really changed. And I would like to go back a little bit into how things changed prior to July 20th, which is the day when the Delhi police unleashed brute force on protesters in the national capital. And as protests intensified after that, people were not really bogged down by the action that the police took on the protesters in Delhi, and protests quickly spread all over the country. And as you showed earlier, in Bihar's Sivan, there was an AK-47 rifle used. Now, till now, it's been over a month since that has taken place. Yes, a Supreme Court committee has been formed and a minister has been asked to step down. But the fact is that the focus has continued to remain on the state of education in India. Mm. The Cockroach Janta Party has started a new program of sorts where they are visiting several government schools across India. They've already visited Maharashtra, which is a state in Western India. They have also been to Rajasthan. And they are continuing this program of fixing government schools. Now, their visits have shown that the government schools are in abysmal conditions, and children are studying in the most extraordinary conditions over there, which has created a political row over that as well. And authorities are fixing schools, for instance, in Rajasthan. But the reason the Cockroach Janta Party has called the protest, not a protest, it's a march that they have called on September 5th, which is about next month. The intention of the protest is that the protest in July was called off after the government, the central government, gave the assurance to the Cockroach Janta Party that their demands will be met. Now, apart from Dharmendra Pradhan's resignation, the negotiations with the government and the CJP at that time also included that no action will be taken on protesters, FIRs will be withdrawn, and that the government will provide compensation to those who had died by suicide during the preparation for the competitive examination, which was NEET, which is essentially a medical test entrance examination. So the Cockroach Janta Party is saying that those demands are not fulfilled, and therefore they're going to take out a symbolic march from India Gate, which is, you know, it's a symbolic place in the national capital, from there to the Delhi police headquarters. And the message is very clear if one goes to look at it, because the opposition in the country, as well as the Cockroach Janta Party, have kept the Modi government on its toes, because the demand now is no

0: Shravasti Das Gupta, let's leave it here for now. Let's pause for a quick second. You've given us a nice, and I have to say, pretty thorough summation of how we got here. I appreciate that, but there are several threads that we need to unpick, and we'll do that throughout the program. I will go now to you, Uday Chandra, also in New Delhi, and I do want to pin you down on what the feeling is in New Delhi right now. And the reason I insist on this is that last time the cockroach movement, and by the way, during the program, I'll refer to it as a movement and a party, just to make clear to our viewers, the official name is Party, Cockroach Janta Party, JPC, but it is not a party in the electoral sense. Hasn't yet participated in elections, doesn't exist as a political party. So it's a movement to all intents and purposes, but the official name is Party. Okay, we've said that. What is the feeling in New Delhi? Because last time they called their supporters to demonstrate and make a point against the government, it was explosive, and police cracked down on the protests. So what's the feeling now?
1: I think the initial demand from the protesters, whether they were affiliated with this quote-unquote party or not, the basic demand concerned exam reforms, the way in which exams are conducted, and the scandals that tend to emerge, and the fact that exams get postponed. There's a broader structural problem in how education connects with jobs in India. And that's a structural economic problem that any government, any party has to deal with. Now we have a third problem, which is disproportionate use of police force and paramilitary force on unarmed and peaceful protesters. And so while the education minister's resignation has, partly tackled, the demands that were made by the CJP, we now have a much more serious concern that's being raised by the Supreme Court, by the independent media, whatever is left of it in this country, and by ordinary citizens. And unfortunately, the government has given us no answers whatsoever. Who ordered these protesters to be struck down? Who ordered the use of pellet guns? And who ordered the police to treat unarmed civilian protesters as enemies of the state?
0: Shaina NC, in your view, how high up does it go, the responsibility for the police actions in late July, the crackdown on the protests that left hundreds, by the police's own account, hundreds of people injured, including some people blinded by pellets?
2: So we clearly believe that the youth are not the future, they are the present. And we respect them and their views. Now, if you see their agitation, be it on NEET or UG papers, that is absolutely legit. If at all, the government of the day has tried to work out that all the lacunas of the system be addressed through dialogue. The education minister, Dharmendra Pradhan, resigned. The Supreme Court that had the 5-member panel with 3 retired judges and 2 police chiefs, clearly said that the police violence or pellet gun use was up for investigation. And the investigation, if there are certain perpetrators of crime who are trying to destabilize India, then that must be looked at too, because you cannot be disrespecting the police forces too, who are trying to maintain law and order. Having said that, of course, welcome to the Cockroach Janta Party for agitating, for raising issues which are of interest to Gen Z, Gen Alpha. And you cannot, at a situation such as this, where such large numbers come out, you cannot resist using water cannons or tear gas in particular cases, if you have to ensure that the other people at large are not harmed. 118 people from the police were injured.
0: So can I address this? Because we have a very interesting investigation in this that's been done by Amnesty International, which, as you know, published a report earlier this week. They looked at allegations of on both sides, right? And they say, yes, there were isolated incidents of protesters throwing rocks at the police, none of which, according to the Amnesty International report, justify using illegal means of excessive force, including lethal force in some cases.
2: I am not for one minute endorsing the cause of any kind of pressure. If at all, India has always been a country where we've had peaceful agitations. And when I say peaceful agitation, it is to raise an issue. The Cockroach Janata Party may have raised an issue, but the police has done what it needed to ensure that people are not inconvenienced. And at the same time,
0: well, people were inconvenienced. They were injured. Hundreds of people were injured.
2: I don't go by Amnesty International. The matter is in court. Let the courts investigate. And as far as the international media is concerned, I will only request you that when you are reporting, please do understand there are two sides to a story. When you have 118 people who are doing their job as the police force to ensure that law and order is maintained, then you need to look at that also holistically. The government has said, please deliberate and please discuss the new bill in parliament. And what did the opposition do? They chose to agitate outside parliament and not even raise the serious questions in the public domain.
0: But I'm asking you a simple question. Who's responsible for policing?
2: You know, Prime Minister Modi or the NDA government is doing something wrong. I disagree totally, because we are here to deal with people, to be with people, and to ensure that every citizen gets justice.
0: Who is responsible for the policing?
2: Who is responsible for?
0: For the policing.
2: Obviously, the Home Minister, the Home Department. And we are not... Look, if the police have done something wrong, it is going to be presented in a court of law. That's why I cited to you that there is a Supreme Court bench with 5-member panels. Three are retired judges and 2 are retired police chiefs. Now, if there has been police violence, if there has been pellet gun use, the investigation will prove so. So please don't sit on this judgment trial, and portray in the international media that, oh God, look at what is happening in India. If at all, India has always contained and believed in ahimsa and the philosophies of Mahatma Gandhi, which is non-violence. You are welcome to agitate, but nobody should be hurt, not the police or citizens at large. And if there are certain foreign forces who are trying to destabilize India, they too must be exposed totally.
0: I don't know what you're referring to when you talk about foreign sources destabilizing India. We're asking legitimate questions.
2: You mentioned Amnesty.
0: Yes, a well-respected international human rights organization. And we're asking you questions that Indian protesters themselves are asking of the police.
2: Government.
0: In fact, that is why the next protest, which takes place and is scheduled for September 5th, is aimed no longer parliament, but it is headed to police headquarters. And that is Indian youth that have decided to do that. Srivasti Dasgupta, what is the, to go back to what was part of our original question, what is the discussion in Delhi now about this, about the fact that, you know, this is a movement that started with specific exam integrity issues, and then it broadened to education issues, and now they're tackling what they perceive to be police violence?
3: So there are many facets to it, as you pointed out. Of course, there is the question of the police violence. And as Ms. Shaina NC has pointed out, that there is a Supreme Court panel that is being going to look into this. But the fact is that in the same case, in the Supreme Court, the Delhi police has filed an affidavit in which it has, while it has denied using excessive force, it has said that over 200 public or protesters have been injured, while 240 Delhi police personnel or RF personnel have been injured. So there is an admission that a large number of protesters have been injured as law, along with police personnel. In Bihar, Sivan, where we saw an AK-47 rifle was being used during the protest. AK-47, just to remind our viewers, is an assault rifle. The Bihar government, in an affidavit in the Supreme Court, has admitted to the use of the AK-47 rifle on the protesters. But they have said that it has not, just have till now changed after the Supreme Court panel has been formed, from no shots being fired, which is what a union minister, MOS Jitendra Singh, MOS PMO Jitendra Singh, said inside parliament, that when no shots have been fired, there's no question of who issued those orders. And the same statement was also made by JP Nadda, another union minister, and Kiran Rijiju, who questioned in an interview, where have shots been fired? Now JP Nadda yesterday, 2 days back,

0: he has said that the Supreme Court will look into whether shots were fired or not. So the statements have changed from no shots fired to the court is going to look into whether any shots were fired or not. So the question of accountability on what really happened, the kind of action that we saw, that everybody saw on their phone screens, across social media, television channels, who ordered that? That is a question that the government is yet to answer. And the other part of this political accountability is also the fact that the education system has also come under the spotlight. People are raising
1: Parliament and make a statement despite repeated demands from many quarters. The BJP as a party negotiated with the cockroach protesters, and they did it in a way that diffused the situation successfully. Mr. JP Nadda and others who were involved in those negotiations did the job very well, in my view. However, this has nothing to do with the questions being raised by the Supreme Court about policing at this point. So the buck stops with the Home Ministry, whether it's the head of the Delhi police, whether it's other people, bureaucrats in the ministry, or whether it's the minister himself. We need an official statement. The citizens of this country demand it, regardless of what Amnesty or Al Jazeera says. And lastly, the party needs to understand that many of the students who were there and their families voted for the BJP government, and they deserve better than what was done to them. And so the BJP as a party, as a parliamentary party, needs to understand that accountability is the need of the hour. Gestures need to be made. Its parent organization, the RSS in Nagpur, has already started making those gestures, connecting with youth. And it is very important that the party separates itself from personality cults and moves on. The party has a future. People have voted for it. They may well be moving beyond the people who got the BJP into power over the past 12 years. Parties, like all other organizations, must evolve. They must change as public demands and concerns change.
2: Shaina, does the BJP have a youth problem?
3: No, I totally disagree. Look, the BJP has always worked, has introspected, and has ensured that whether it is decisions which are taken in court, outside court, the UGC rules, you know, where the center has listened to the Supreme Court, you have a CID probe, you have a CBI investigation, you have all systems being revamped. And I only want to say that, you know, for all these people who have jaundiced and who are constantly targeting Prime Minister Modi, if you look at today, the literacy rate in India, it has gone up. If you look at women's empowerment, we are much more safe, secure, financially empowered, as well as educated. If you look at the opportunities which are given by the government, the CJP, like you take an example of a state like Jharkhand, they were agitating for 36 days, and the state government, which was that of the Congress, chose not even to respond. I mean, you can't have selective amnesia where Rahul Gandhi shows up when he wants to and then otherwise hits out at the government for no rhyme or reason. You know, in Jharkhand, which is a state in India, you had arrests, you had a probe, you had a talk committee, you had reforms promises, and still for 40 days, the students were agitating. Cut to if you take Delhi in the center where the NDA and the Prime Minister and our governments have been working with all our support. I mean, it's you've seen that you have a serious Supreme Court investigation, which we welcome. Let the truth be unfolded.
2: But your points
3: you
2: are well
3: taken. But you are deflecting from
2: and
3: the
2: I,
3: issue
2: and I,
3: on the cause of agitation. The cause is not agitation. The cause is what the students want, which the government has done. And that's what is important to be debated on.
2: Your points are well taken, but that's not quite my question. The fact remains, and it can't be ignored, that there is a viral, popular, youth-led movement that is essentially saying to this government, things aren't quite working out for us as they are right now on a number of levels, education-wise. So you're shaking your head. You don't see that? You don't hear that?
3: No, I don't see that. I don't accept that. And look
2: but that's
3: at the
2: what
3: kind
2: they're
3: of
2: saying.
3: Good work that

0: the Prime Minister's done, whether it is empowering households by giving them homes or whether it's giving gas cylinders to women, a Pradhan Mantri Awas Yojana, which means homes for people, whether it is, there's so many schemes, Ladki Behan Yojana, where women are empowered, women who are given education in schools, primary, secondary. I mean, you know, you can have after 12 years, one protest and believe that, oh, this is toppling the government. It's not so. It's not true. 140 crore Indians determine the future of Prime Minister Modi and the NDA. And please, let's have a debate on Al Jazeera after 2029. And you will realize that history has been created by a man who has honestly worked for the country tirelessly, day in and day out. And where he is wrong, he has accepted, as has in this agitation of the students, where there have been proactive measures taken.
1: But again, this somewhat sidesteps the questions. We're not saying or claiming that Mr. Modi doesn't have achievements, that he doesn't have a track record after his 12 years in power. We are saying that right now, as of the last few weeks, the last couple of months in India, there is undeniably a social movement led by the country's youth that has aspirations that are not being met at the moment in this country. I'm afraid that's all the time we have for today. I do want to thank our guests for joining us in this discussion, Shravasti Dasgupta, Shaina NC, and Uday Chandra. Thank you very much. Thank you, too, for watching. You can see the program again anytime by visiting our website, aljazeera.com. For further discussion, go to our Facebook page. That's facebook.com/AJInsideStory. You can also join the conversation on X, our handle there, @AJInsideStory. For now, that's it from me, Cyril Vanier, and the whole team here in Doha. Al Jazeera's coverage continues in a moment. Stay tuned.

0: This is made by a Palestinian developer.
1: Who exactly is attacking us?
2: A father and game creator struggles to turn loss and suffering into art.
3: I have to make more. This is the same thing that's happening.
2: Giving the world a glimpse of life under Israeli occupation.
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4: Reporting from the action.
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0: Hello, I'm Darren Jordan. This is Al Jazeera, live from Doha. The top stories this hour. The leader of the Kurdish-led Syrian Democratic Forces officially dissolves the group after integrating it into the Syrian military.
1: Canada will match the United States tariffs, dollar for dollar, rate for rate.
0: Canada fights back, announcing counter-tariffs on the US, covering $20 billion worth of American products. Also on the program, Israel raises a flag above a UN training center in occupied East Jerusalem after Israeli soldiers stormed the site.
2: Plus, a warning shot that goes beyond Tehran, a new phase of U.S. sanctions targeting the world that still trades with Iran. That's later on This Is America.